0: much. We're still at an elevated range. We're also still facing, despite President Trump's claims of the potential for Russian diesel imports, we're still facing a crunch when it comes to fuels, especially diesel, also jet fuel. So all of that is going to keep the inflationary pressures on. That's going to keep your bonds under pressure, and you're potentially talking about what's going to go on in Bangkok. You're going to have plenty of talk about the potential hit to both the potential for lower growth and higher inflation as a result of this war.
1: The cracks for AI, does that sort of get brushed aside as we go into earnings, or is that still pretty front and
0: Well, AI is off in its own universe as far as that matters go, because you have some of the world's largest companies, in fact, mostly the world's largest companies, who are showing an extreme determination that they will not be left behind by AI developments. And so they are willing to do whatever it takes, Mario Draghi style. In their case, that means if they need to, they will borrow, borrow, borrow in order to spend, spend, spend to win the AI situation. So with that being the case, they're willing to wear the sort of borrowing costs that a lot of companies and also governments might struggle with. So that's why we've got potentially a very concerning situation where normally when interest rates go higher, corporate borrowing slow down, issuance of bonds slows down. Instead, we're seeing issuance ramp up along with interest rates. So if you're not in the AI space, you may well discover that you're being priced out of the potential to borrow what you need. That helps to create that pattern of concern and angst, and this is a bubble. Is it going to pop? When is it going to pop? How do I position for that? But for now, there's very little sign, outside of last week's weird little OpenAI conniptions. There's not a lot of sign that you've got a serious top for the AI boom. So that's going to go on carrying global stock markets with it, even as it helps to feed global bond markets in, their difficult situation.
1: The whatever it takes, is that where the RBI is now with the
0: rupee? Well, the RBI is in an extremely difficult situation because it's finally raised interest rates for the first time in almost 4 years. It's understanding that it needs to go on raising interest rates, but there's plenty of concern in India about what that's going to do to your various parts of the economy, especially at a time when India, of course, is very dependent on oil and fuel imports. The two wars don't help it much at all in that situation. So you've got a potential problem if you raise interest rates too far, too fast. And yet you need to raise interest rates if you're going to sustainably hold the rupee away from making record low after record low after record low. So that's the situation the RBI finds itself in. It's going to be very interesting to see how much momentum it might be able to get from the measures it brought in over the weekend and how sustainable that will be. There's an analog here with the situation that Japan has faced, where its central bank is also reluctant to raise rates too far too fast, and that caused lots of problems for the yen. The only thing that stabilized the yen was the US stepping in to help intervene. That seems unlikely to occur in India's case. India also faces difficulties because, unlike Japan, bring it back to AI as ever, unlike Japan, it doesn't have a rush of money coming into its capital markets because of AI exposure, whereas Japanese stocks have been soaring precisely on that. That's been ultimately a help for the yen.
1: Garfield Reynolds, who leads our Bloomberg MLive Asia coverage with the setup today. And let's get the update when it comes to these geopolitical movements in the Middle East. And one person has been killed at Saudi Arabia's main airport after it came under renewed attack on Sunday from Houthi rebels. A strike on the facility a day earlier left 12 people dead. Let's bring in Bloomberg editor Mike Keith joins us now. So as Garf alluded to, it's a pretty fluid situation. What do we know?
2: Yeah, as you mentioned, there's been consecutive attacks on Saturday and Sunday, and the one on Saturday was particularly horrific. 12 people dead, more than 300 injured, and then on the Sunday there was one person was killed, and I think it was 12 who were injured as well. Saudi Arabia said it did intercept a missile as well, but what it seems to signal is the Houthis, you know, going for the soft target with the maximum impact there, to try and, I guess, ward off.

0: Ward off Saudi Arabia's increasing campaign in Yemen. It's one of the key sponsors of what's seen as the internationally recognised government there, and they've made some advances recently, and the Houthis seem to have decided to hit Saudi Arabia where it hurts there, on the weekend, and it does hurt in the sense that part of the diversification of Saudi Arabia is tourism, is conferences like they have one this week. They've got a major investment initiative coming up later in the month, and all of this just raises those security concerns around getting out there and being in the country.
1: This is not a war that the Saudi government and leadership want to have. Do they have a choice now?
0: It's hard to see how they step back from it. I mean, I think you're exactly right. They joined this in 2015. There was a ceasefire in 2022. They seem very, very keen to sort of stay out of it. But as the Houthis made some progress and started to threaten the maritime entrance into the Red Sea, it sort of, made things very, very, and then there were some attacks on energy infrastructure, made it very difficult for Saudi Arabia to stay out of it, but certainly they don't want it to be escalating. And, once you have such a high-profile attack, deaths, foreigners were killed there as well, it's very, very hard to restrain and not respond to that.
1: The other war that we're watching, are we closer to getting some sort of energy deal or...?
0: Oh, look, who would know, Heidi? I mean, it looked really, really interesting what the president said about a sort of an energy ceasefire where they'd stop it, because, presumably that would be Ukraine stops attacking Russia's refinery, Russia stops attacking Ukraine's power infrastructure. But what we know so far is that President Trump is that the idea is that they'd stop attacking each other's refineries. Now, Russia obviously has a massive refinery network. Ukraine has very little there. So there's little upside for Ukraine. Certainly the U.S. wants to see Russian diesel exports get going, and Ukraine's been very successful targeting Russia's oil infrastructure there, which obviously finances the war on Ukraine. Ukraine's between a rock and a hard place. It needs U.S. support, but President Trump's always inclining towards Russian President Putin as well. So it's sort of hard to see how we go forward there. I mean, Ukraine might just have to buckle here because of the global energy market and the U.S. elections ahead. Mm.
2: Bloomberg editor Michael Heath, thank you. Now, the EU has announced that it'll cap the import of Chinese hybrids at 350,000 vehicles per year, with the safeguard measure taking effect as soon as December. And this comes after 2 days of talks in Beijing between China's commerce minister and the EU trade chief. Let's bring in our China correspondent Min Min Lo in Hong Kong for us. So, Min Min, is this cap powerful enough to stop the surge in Chinese hybrid exports?
3: Yes, it is quite a significant cut, because 350,000 is about half of the projected number of hybrid car exports to the EU this year. So it's going to have significant impact on these Chinese car makers. That cap is going to be increased by 6% a year over the next 4 years. And this is in some ways quite surprising given China's opposition so far to a voluntary cap. But it seems like a trade deal has been reached. China agreed not to make any retaliation on this, and on top of that, China also agreed to roll back tariffs on some EU auto parts, as well as to half the levies on things like ice cream, olive oil and shoes, and on top of that, rare earth as well. China has agreed to create a fast track green channel to allow these rare earths to get to the EU, and in exchange the EU has also agreed to fast track approval of licenses for dual use exports to China. So things are looking like it's calming down a little bit, and perhaps that united front presented by France and Germany putting pressure on the EU to create a more powerful set of measures to deal with China in the event of a trade war, perhaps that was enough to put some pressure on China to make some concessions and to avoid blowing this up into a full-scale trade war.
2: What about the pressure this might be putting on Chinese car makers?
3: Well, it's going to have a tremendous impact on them, because if you look at the September passenger retail car sales, it was down by 24% year on year. New energy vehicles down 12% year on year. And so the domestic sales has not been enough to provide the growth engine for these Chinese car makers. You look at the stocks there year to date, they have all been pretty depressed. And so EU has been one market that has been a bright spot for these companies. But now there's going to be

0: be a cap on the number of exports, so it's going to put another brake on growth again. But many of these companies at the same time have also anticipated the geopolitical headwinds, so they have invested heavily in localization and building new factories in places like Hungary and Spain, so that would offset some of the impact, and perhaps their margins are going to be affected as well. So it'll be interesting to see whether some of these car companies start to shift their strategy to focus on exporting higher value, higher premium products to the EU to charge higher prices to offset the cap on revenue they can get from the export so far.
1: Besides this cap on hybrid cars, though, Min Min, do you think there could be more safeguard measures targeted directly at China?
0: Well, yes, because the cap on hybrid cars is only going to shave off about 10 to 14 billion euros from the trade deficit that the EU has. And remember, the trade deficit last year was more than 360 billion euros. So there are still so many different sectors where the EU runs a deficit, whether you're talking about machineries, electronics, electrical parts, chemicals and plastics. So we've previously reported that if these export caps work, perhaps the EU will look at replicating them into other sectors as well. And we know that the two sides, China and the EU, are set to meet again by video call in January to take stock of the agreement and to think about the next step. So we'll see whether the EU countries would have the political will to come together again to look at implementing this in other sectors as well.
1: Min Min, thank you so much. Our Bloomberg China correspondent, Min Min Lo. We have more ahead on the Asia trade. 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

0: my old mentor, Roger Staubach, who told me when I transitioned, football will never leave you, but you need to leave it.
1: Wow.
0: Everyone has a dream, and a lot of dreams are, you know, my dream is to play football and play professional football, and you get the dream comes true, but it is going to end. And the day it ends, the day before it ends, you're one of the best in the world. Great. The next day you wake up, that's gone. What are you great at? And the truth is nothing, right? I'm not great at anything else.
2: I talk about it all the time, Steve, is this whole idea of it's not from penthouse to penthouse. And what I mean by that is you played for 15, 20 years and you're in the penthouse. That doesn't mean that you come to the business world and you're going to be in the penthouse. Now, you don't start in the third floor or the lobby. You actually have to start in the basement.

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1: A lot of speculation. What could happen with Tesla?
0: Hear it first on Bloomberg. 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
3: Take a look at what we're watching and heavily focused on the energy trade with these escalating geopolitical tensions in the Middle East, those attacks from Houthi rebels on Saudi Arabia, the airport in particular that we're focused on. This having significantly less carry through when it comes to crude prices this Asia trading session in the morning. We're seeing Brent crude actually off by just about 1% as we continue to watch for those developments. In the meantime, we're seeing NASDAQ 100 futures continuing to push ahead. The concerns over the AI trade, maybe those cracks for now are still

0: emerging, but more or less shrugged off as we had broader US stocks close to another record high to end last week's trading. The KOSPI, though, coming back in line and seeing some of that catch down trade given the concerns over just how far this has run and the amount of investment that's gone into AI. Questions, of course, as investors continue to ask for evidence of that feed through. Well, our next guest leads business development at LG Group's AI Research Division, which participated in South Korea's sovereign AI competition. The company's latest AI tool analyzes the Korean equity market, forecasting the short-term performance of individual stocks and sectors. Joining us from Seoul is Tae-gu Cho, who's the Director of Business Development and Financial Services at LG AI Research. Tae-gu, really great to have you with us. So tell us in terms of the usefulness of this tool and some of the findings.
1: Sure. So LG AI Research, we have developed a equity forecast score covering the Korean markets. This is actually following the interest that we had seen from the release of our US product that we released earlier this year. What this signal actually is two components. It is a score covering all Korean equities publicly listed. So that's over 2,500 names, in addition to explanatory commentary. So one of the critical pieces of utilizing AI in a reliable way for investment purposes today is actually understanding how the model thinks and operates. This is what our product is delivered, and we launched this past fall.
0: I am curious, what about client uptake? What are you hearing in terms of the feedback on how they're using this tool?
1: Yeah, so it's pretty incredible because the interest in use case applications are quite wide-ranging. Since the beginning of this year when we had launched the US product, we've seen uptake from pension funds in North America, sovereign wealth funds in the Middle East, different brokerage, retail trading brokerage platforms across APAC, and we're seeing the same type of interest for the Korean equity product as well. One of the main reasons is because as Korea becomes more important in terms of global AI trades, the interest in foreign interest from investors has been increasing quite rapidly. So we're seeing the same types of applications. Investors on the buy side looking to use this as a quant signal or to build long short portfolios that are quite sophisticated, and also on the retail side. So different retail brokerage platforms delivering content that is timely and extended coverage across microcaps and small caps. So we've been really excited to see just the breadth of interest in the product. And I think in terms of as we continue to develop this out further, we'll see more and more novel use case emerge.
0: By when, how much of roles do you expect AI to replace what we see the work being done by human researchers at this point? Is that a question that you have visibility over?
1: I think today, if you look at the types of work that even junior or associate level analysts are doing, you can already see some disruption as it relates to kind of manual research heavy types of investment processes. In terms of our product within LG AI Research and the financial solution that we're delivering, one of the main objectives is to expand the scope and speed of decision making that investment managers can make. So for example, it's very difficult for research houses and different professional financial institutions to track closely what's happening in mid, small, and microcap companies. But because of AI, because the breadth of data that we have access to and the speed of compute, we're actually able to position the investors to focus on judgments, on verification and validation. So rather than, let's say, displacing a lot of the core work that exists, what we see is actually a shifting of the types of work that these investment professionals are doing, and this is one of the key benefits that our equity forecast score is unlocking for investment professionals today.
0: I think your previous answer gives me a little bit of indication when it comes to questions over accuracy, right? Obviously, human oversight is still required, but as a standalone tool, how do you rate the accuracy levels?
1: Yeah, it's a great question. So there's actually, depending on the use case, there are multiple different evaluation criteria, right? From a risk analysis perspective, obviously hallucination within AI is a risk. And so we have guardrails that protect against that. Since we released our US product at the beginning of this year, we've been producing thousands of pieces of commentary on different individual stocks, and we haven't seen an instance where our AI is hallucinating or where we would need to amend an output that we deliver.

0: On the accuracy and actual investment value perspective, so there's two different interesting metrics. One is hit rate. So our scores, they range from 0 to 100. Over 50 means that the model is optimistic about the stock, and below 50 means that we're pessimistic on the stock. So measuring the accuracy of calls that the AI model is making is one way to assess. And the other really interesting one is if you build portfolios using the model inputs. So for example, if you look at the top scores within our equity forecast score, or you look at the bottom scores within our equity forecast score, building portfolios and measuring the returns of those portfolios is one way that you can see, you can evaluate the performance. So today we've been very, very happy with the type of hit rates and portfolio performance that we've seen. And actually what we've seen is that as the models improve and become more sophisticated, the potential alpha actually increases as well, especially in a market in Korea where there's so much emerging information on a daily basis.
1: Tiger, really great to have you with us. Tiger Cho, Director of Business Development and Financial Services at LG AI Research. Well, Bloomberg's New Economy Forum begins tomorrow with India playing host for the very first time. 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We'll also have executives from major global companies, including Blackstone, PwC, Hyundai, and Google DeepMind. More ahead here on the Asia Trade. 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
9: 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I'm Chauncey Lacqua on Lake Como, Italy, and this is Bloomberg.
10: The top global headlines we're following. Leaders of India's youth-led protest movement say they will press ahead with demands for the country's top election official to resign after being released from detention on Sunday. Three leaders of the Cockroach Janta Party were among thousands reportedly detained on Saturday during protests in New Delhi. Opposition parties led by the Indian National Congress plan to resume demonstrations on Monday. Japan's prime minister has expressed deep concern over U.S. sanctions against the International Criminal Court in a rare public show of friction with Washington. The U.S. on Friday announced new sanctions on the same day former ICC judge Navi Pillay was awarded the Nobel Peace Prize. Japan joined allies including Canada, Germany, the Netherlands and the U.K., saying they strongly oppose the U.S. decision. A man has been detained in Poland over an alleged plot to assassinate Prime Minister Donald Tusk and his defense minister.
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0: On the latest edition of the Bloomberg Businessweek Daily Podcast, a conversation with Seth Figerman, Bloomberg News AI editor on OpenAI's revenue expectations.
1: Yeah. It feels more a question of calculation. You know, we had reported, I think in July, that it was $40 billion. Now that it's $50 billion, trending towards $70 billion at the end of the year. It feels like a lot of the discrepancy happened with, admittedly, other news outlets that might have calculated it differently.
0: And what's the valuation we're expecting?
1: For the IPO?
0: Yeah.
1: So right now, the company's in funding talks to raise another $30 billion round that we've reported could value it at $1.4 trillion. Anthropic, which was most recently valued at like $965 billion on the private market, could go public at a $2 trillion valuation. So it's a lot.
0: So, yeah, what's the PE on that, kiddo? And is there earnings?
1: Well, Anthropic has said that it has an operating profit, or at least we've reported that it has an operating profit. Yeah. I think unlikely for OpenAI at this point.
2: So what about Firmus? Because that was supposed to be this really popular related to Australia coming out with that, with the data centers. So when you're seeing pockets like that, and then you have some of these delayed IPOs, what is this telling us about the direction of where this is going when there's so much excitement about this, but now we're seeing delays?
1: Yeah, there's a lot of jitters, and I think the story is kind of the same now that it's been for months, really as long as I can remember, that the more money is being invested in the space, the higher the stakes are and the less margin there is for error. And so I think every month, if not more frequently, I come on here or other shows and there's a moment of, oh my God, is this the moment that everything falls apart? And I think it just speaks to, there's so much uncertainty about whether people can keep pace with the amount of spending going in here and really see the payoff of that.
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0: Making money isn't about drowning in emotions. It's about understanding what's actually happening. Markets are the best way to glean signal from noise, and that is what we try to do every morning. This is Bloomberg Surveillance.
1: Bringing you up-to-the-minute news whenever and wherever it happens. I'm Joe Matthew in Chapel Hill, North Carolina, and this is Bloomberg.
2: Take a look at what we're watching when it comes to these broader markets as we continue to see really that focus when it comes to longer end bond yields, right? In fact, bond traders at the moment, perhaps this week, sticking to the sidelines in the first few days of trading, look at the latest consumer inflation numbers and also that planned appearance from Fed Chair Walsh for insight into how quickly the Fed plans to continue hiking, particularly in an instance where we're starting to see more pressure on oil prices. At the moment, though, even with some of these developments in Saudi Arabia with the attack from the Houthi rebels, we're seeing Brent crude actually over the last hour or so resuming a slide down by 1.2%, but that bond sell-off is still really front and center, restrained somewhat by significant slowdown in job growth in that employment report, but we'll be getting those inflation numbers midweek out of the US. Well, Southeast Asia's largest lender, DBS, is hosting its first Asia Future Forward conference in Singapore today under the theme Intentional AI. The event brings together investors, leaders across technology, business and policy to discuss how AI is reshaping industries and the global economy. Joining us now is the DBS Group CEO, Tan Shu Shan. Really great to have you with us, and we appreciate your time. Well, let's start off on the theme of the event.
3: Thank
2: how
3: you.
2: Much AI financing exposure does the bank have?
3: So we originate a lot of these AI deals in Asia. We are often the lead manager for a lot of the syndicated loans, etc. But we originate and we syndicate them out. So we don't actually end up holding a lot of it. But year to date, we've done about 25 billion or so origination. But we've held a fraction of that.
2: Are they across sort of energy, chips, infrastructure, data centers? And if you sort of break it down even further, which are the ones that you're holding on to? And I guess, are you looking to increase the number of those deals?
3: Well, a lot of it's going to be in the semiconductor space. So there's a lot of demand for memory chips. There's a lot of demand for the upstream.

0: between supply chain and all the way down to data centers. So the whole stack, right, from the hardware and the semiconductors, the connectors, the cooling systems, down to the data centers and even the traders. So there is, you know, the whole semiconductor down to data stack hardware, mostly hardware.
1: Is there a sense as banks, not just DBS, of course, but really across the region, increasing that exposure to AI financing? Are there concerns about risks? And to that end, do you think there should be some sort of official or unofficial cap being discussed?
0: Well, I think, you know, we've always been very structured around our lending around the AI and data center space. We've always been looking at all the different risks. You know, we look at it being triple net, for example, and who's the takeout? Is there a backstop? Is a big semiconductor company putting out a backstop, for example, on their chips? So it really is heavily structured right now. But the market has spoken. I think the market has spoken. Rates have gone up over the last 2 years, the last 2 weeks, and the bond prices of some of these, you know, hyperscalers have also reacted. So the market has spoken, and it's not a bad thing, because now people are asking for higher returns, and people are also looking at structures, and they're making sure that whatever money's now being hoovered into the whole AI CapEx ecosystem will lead to some kind of long-term ROI that, you know, that can then be repaid back to debt or bond or equity holders even.
1: What's really interesting at the moment is, as you say, you know, you used to have these hyperscalers that would fund their AI through cash flow, through equity issuance, right? But now it's coming from bond issuance. The bond issuance is the gangbusters at a time when interest rates are rising. Does this confluence of factors worry you at all?
0: Well, I think, you know, the market will always innovate, Heidi. I think, you know, certainly we're seeing in the US data center deals now as they mature, being packaged into ABSs, you know, securitized and sold off in chunks. As you said, the hyperscalers have started to tap the bond market as well. They've tapped the equity market with secondaries. Some of them are, the LLMs are tapping the IPO market with big IPOs. And we are now seeing the bond market being tapped as well. There will be some credit rating reversions potentially down for some of the weaker players. But the market is repricing risk today. And I think it's healthy because the market wants to ensure that these big financial commitments are actually financially sustainable. And that's why I think the market's asking the right questions. The market's demanding a risk-rated returns, and it will adjust.
1: I wanted to ask about the broader business too, because in the backdrop of the pressure that we've seen on bond yields, there has been a view that there's going to be further pressure on the banks, right? Is that something that you see as a likely scenario?
0: Well, that's interesting, because technically as interest rates go up, you know, banks do better as their interest margin income, their marginal, you know, income for interest rates go up as well. Obviously, there is a mark-to-market on the bond portfolio and that will also affect many banks. So it is a confluence of both. Rising rates does help banks' income, interest income, net interest income, and rising rates does hurt your mark-to-market markets on some of your bond holdings. So it's also how banks reprice their loans versus how they reprice their deposits that determine your net interest income margin. And this is where, if banks know how to dynamically be nimble about managing their balance sheet, you know, if they're able to lower the elasticity of their costs of funding on the deposit side, and yet have that sort of ride up as interest rates go up on the asset side, then naturally they'll make more money on interest rates. But of course, the trading side will, you know, depending on your position, your trading side will see ups and downs as interest rates go up and down.
1: Yeah, I wanted to ask about how the wealth side of the business is going to. Are there sort of further gains to be expected, and where would you see those opportunities? I know Taiwan has been a highlight, or one geography that you see a lot of opportunity.
0: Yeah. Well, wealth management has long-term structural tailwinds. Because Asia, our backyard, is creating wealth. B,

0: looking at different ways of growing those markets, M&A in view?
1: Well, you know, we've had a, you know, we bought Citi's business a few years ago, and that's been a great great acquisition for us in Taiwan. Taiwan has very good structural growth trends. You've obviously a big beneficiary of the AI hardware, semiconductor, the NVIDIA ecosystem. Taiwan's been a big beneficiary of that. Second, Taiwan's stock market is now $5 trillion, number five in the world. And thirdly, the onshore wealth and domestic market is also picked up. It's very, very strong growth tailwinds there as well. So Taiwan is doing well, and hopefully will continue to do so.
0: The other aspect of AI that's garnering a lot of attention is really some of these cybersecurity concerns, the hacking concerns, right? The ability of institutions to be able to control some of these models. What work is DBS doing in terms of these safety guardrails? And is that really one of the main things that concerns you in terms of balancing the opportunity and risk from new technology?
1: So every new drop that has some patching, you've got to patch. So patch, right? So really, it's how do you shorten your patching cycle? And what are the mitigants that you have in place? Do you have mitigants? Is it internet facing? Is it customer facing? If it's all of the above, if you don't have mitigants, then we have to really speed up the patching cycle. Otherwise, the normal patching cycle, you have to go through the whole SDLC, Software Development Lifecycle, SIT, UAT, PAT, for example, and that does take time. But today, as you know, this flow of patches come through with each new model drop, the team is really focused on ensuring that, you know, we patch as soon as we know. And really, cybersecurity is not just your cyber team's job, it's everyone's job, right? From the front of the house, middle of the house, back of the house, everyone has to be cyber aware and on top of these of all these new developments. So, living, breathing this every day.
0: Yeah, and to that point, the bank is rolling out AI technology across the internal workings as well, right? Are you able to tell us how that translates in terms of productivity, net jobs gained, net jobs lost, perhaps as well?
1: Okay. Well, the way we look at AI, we've got three sort of different pillars. The first pillar is your traditional AI, sort of machine learning, A/B testing, and that continues to yield us good results. And we've always been tracking this through the A/B test and the delta between the A and B, and that's about $1 over $1 billion right now. Then, of course, you have the generative and agentic AI aspects. You've got sort of big horizontal, everyone can use AI kind of productivity saves. Heidi, that's a little bit harder to crystallize in terms of quantitative returns because everyone saves time, everyone's more productive. Then it's really how people use that time save or that productivity save to do new things. The vertical use cases, however, are easier to quantify because you can say, oh, okay, by rolling out these agents, I've saved how many FTEs, through the FTE saves, you know, the employment saves, through the headcount saves, how am I deploying the capacity that I have for growth? And that we can measure through human productivity. And the last is we're also rolling out enterprise use cases, and those are what I call the 12 big use cases. You can't do too much of those because those are massive efforts, and we've got 12 big journeys. We call them operational model transformations. That means really relooking how we operate, really relooking our workflows and work processes, and coming up with big outcomes for those. And those, we're starting to measure those. It's early days right now, but we're optimistic. We are beginning to see, for example, fee growth. We're beginning to see new accounts opening at a faster speed. We're beginning to see faster turnaround time. So it's time and it's fee and it's volume, and we're trying to crystallize those right now. In terms of your question on job losses and gains, well, you know, I've always said to my colleagues, we're not here to protect any job. We're not here to protect jobs. We're here to protect humans. We're here to protect our workers and our colleagues. And really, it's all about our workers and colleagues having the right attitude, being able to reskill and upskill themselves, and being able to take on newer jobs, higher order jobs. So your mundane, everyday kind of, you know, searching, researching, pulling information together, looking at legal docs, for example, all that, if an agent can do it, let the agent do it. And then you can spend more time to help us grow, keep us safe, right? Help us grow new clients, talk to customers, bring them them on board, give them advice, etc. So I'm optimistic that as long as, you know, our staff and really humans are incredibly nimble out. The human brain is

0: one of the most nimble things in the world, right? And I think as humans, certainly the DBS workforce has shown to be quite agile and quite nimble, we will move up this AI order and do higher order things.
1: Tan Soo Shan, CEO at DBS Group, really great to have you with us. And we do have more coming up from the DBS Asia Future Forward Conference. Later on, Insight, we'll be getting the Institute of International Finance's outlook for global growth, bond yields and AI. More ahead on the Asia Trade. 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

0: Here's a look at some of the key events investors will be watching this week. The big data point will be U.S. inflation on Wednesday. Economists expect higher gasoline prices to push September's headline CPI to its biggest increase in 5 months. The IMF and World Bank meetings begin in Bangkok later today, with Fed Chair Kevin Warsh among the key speakers. Investors will comb through the RBA's September minutes on Tuesday for clues on whether policymakers are leaning towards another rate increase or a pause. In Singapore, the MAS is expected to leave policy unchanged on Wednesday after two straight tightening moves. And China's September CPI is expected to come in hotter, with exports to remain robust thanks to strong AI hardware demand. Meantime, geopolitical developments are driving moves across commodities. Renewed Houthi attacks on Saudi Arabia adding to concerns over energy supplies, while President Trump says Russia and Ukraine have agreed to hold attacks on energy infrastructure. Against that backdrop, the IEA is urging faster releases of diesel reserves as global markets tighten. Stephen Stepshinsky leads Bloomberg's Asia energy coverage. Stephen, first off, what sort of wiggle room do we have in terms of bandwidth from the IEA members for supplies to come in through into the market?
1: You know, there is enough stockpiles, of course, for them to do releases. Those inventories are coming, getting lower. But I do want to note that whenever we do these releases, if you're using strategic reserves, this is not a long-term solution. This is more like a bandage. And we've seen that time and time again over the last few months. While it has provided some relief to the market, whether it's a crude release or products release, you'll see prices come down and then come back up because the fundamental situation or the issue facing the market haven't been fixed, which is, Strait of Hormuz. Traffic remains somewhat disrupted for products. You've got a higher demand for diesel, and you also have curtailed Russian exports, which is why the deal between the U.S., Russia, and Ukraine could potentially help to bring something into the market. But when you talk to the analysts, it does seem that the agreement that the U.S. made to buy Russian diesel is small in the grand scheme of things, but I think it's more symbolic. The fact that the U.S., which had essentially sanctioned Russian oil and products and stopped importing those products since 2022, has

0: open the way for at least a little bit of a trickle to come now. Trump has taken a personal mission to try to broker some sort of energy ceasefire between the Ukraine and Russia, which could potentially lead to a further restart of diesel product exports out of Russia. They had banned exports through October because of meeting their own domestic demand and also constant attacks by Ukraine on their infrastructure.
1: Stephen, talk to us as well about what you're seeing in crude markets, because we are seeing traders kind of take things in stride despite the two strikes that we've seen on Saudi Arabia.
0: Yeah, I mean, certainly the rhetoric between Saudi Arabia and the Houthi rebels is spiraling. And I think there is a fear that this could widen into a conflict across the region. But clearly that fear isn't playing out in the oil market, which is down a few percent for Brent this morning. I think there are a few reasons for that. I think one, it's unclear exactly what Saudi Arabia's response will be. If this is just between Saudi Arabia and the Houthis, then you won't see a larger impact to the region. But if this does spiral into something where Iran is involved, where there's more attacks on energy infrastructure like refineries, pipelines, or ships in the Bab al-Mandeb Strait for the Red Sea or the Strait of Hormuz, you could see maybe the energy complex begin to rise again. But it does seem that right now the Russia-Ukraine news is outweighing, at least in this morning. Crude prices have also been tempered to a degree because there's been a lot of crude flowing out of Hormuz. We are near pre-war levels, and also Saudi Arabia has been able to send some shipments through the east-west pipeline into the Red Sea to customers in Asia. Now, of course, if this Houthi threat does escalate, those flows could be disrupted, but it doesn't seem at the moment that the oil market is terribly worried about that. We'll see how it goes. This is a live situation. It's evolving every hour, and it is something that is being closely monitored.
1: Stephen, thanks for helping us stay across these moving situations. This is Stephen Stepchinski, who leads Bloomberg's Asia energy coverage. We have more ahead on the Asia trade. This is Bloomberg.

0: I'm David Westin. 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We go on the road for a look at what lies behind the headlines of today and what will likely be the headlines tomorrow.
1: They're just making trade-offs. You know, they have to.
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0: Well, Taiwan is facing muted leads as its markets reopen after a long weekend. TSMC earnings report coming up later this week. And for its part, Hong Kong is looking to build on a strong Friday session as Beijing adds to stimulus. Anthony Stevens is back with more on today's Greater China setup. So Taiwan navigating a bout of weakness in semis, maybe a bit of catch down from last week. Also a patent dispute with the US.
1: Yeah, it's an interesting setup for Taiwan. It's gotten a little bit fragile on the way up as it's assumed leadership of the Asian tech rally. We did see a muted reaction to Taiwan's TSMC sales. That continues to follow through in the US. TSMC

0: ADR is a little bit weaker, and the premium has really come off really sharply from 20% premium to around 15% now. So that's been a quick retracement. And also under the hood, you've had a lot of big moves in Taiwan after earnings season, which has been unanimously strong. But the reaction function of Taiwan retail is getting unpredictable here as their leverage increases. So we had like a bunch of limit down moves after very strong earnings. We continue to see record sales across Taiwan coming into today's session. So it'll be really interesting to see the granularity of Taiwan's session given that data. Now, as far as the U.S. patent curves are concerned, there is a patent probe around power supply into AI servers. Taiwan is looking at that as well, and maybe the two sides can find a middle ground. This is a relatively niche part of the AI supply chain, but it does highlight the kind of risks as we get very granular, very technical about the path forward in AI supply chains, right? Like, you have to really understand your tech to take incremental risk at these levels. And that's the kind of headwind that Taiwan is facing now as it's up 82% on the year.
1: In Hong Kong, is the rally a short squeeze?
0: There is some element of that. Traders I spoke to over the weekend really highlighted the short squeeze element of the move that we saw on Friday. HS Tech was up 3% for not much discernible reason. And most of that was attributed to the fact that, you know, Taiwan and Korea were closed and they were probably going to be down. So you cover your short in Hong Kong. Incrementally, we've had better news over the weekend. We have Alibaba kind of floating the concept of doing an agentic AI model that kind of may follow Muse. We do have the Chinese local governments doing a stimulus package to shore up kind of the balance sheets of local governments. So on both sides, there's a little bit of positivity, but you continue to see China engaged in kind of trade disputes across the world, and the EV space will definitely be in focus from this kind of cut down in the amount of hybrid exports to Europe. So there's a lot of moving parts in China coming back, but the environment around
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4: There have been some indications or calculations that by the end of September, they would be at that $70 billion annualized revenue run rate. And obviously on the face of it, now looks like that's been shifted to December. But actually that September number was being calculated according to the Anthropic way of booking revenue. And OpenAI does things slightly differently. And in particular, they don't book revenue that's generated through third-party providers in the way that Anthropic does. So I think if you were to kind of adjust on a like-for-like basis, probably actually there isn't a discrepancy, and that they're kind of largely tracking where they had been previously indicating investors. But, you know, I think obviously it's been a bit of a lumpy year for OpenAI. And I think earlier in the year, you might remember that their pace of sales growth was perhaps running lower than previously expected. And then they were overtaken by Anthropic.
5: Right. Because
4: at that point, Anthropic was, you know, much more into the enterprise market. So, you know, I think, a lot of noise there, but probably that they're kind of tracking with where their investors probably thought they were.
6: This is the key growth metric that we use, right?
4: Yeah, mainly because it's the only kind of financial metric that
6: it's the only one
4: really
6: available
4: to play with. Because yeah, exactly. And you know, these companies are being valued at pretty punchy multiples of that revenues.
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10: Satara Sundar of JP Morgan Private Bank. The AI economy has sort of forced the rest of the economy to move along, right, at pace with it. How long for can the real economy, the general economy that we're all part of, shoulder this AI economy?
11: Economic growth has actually been more resilient than I think even we

0: were anticipating coming into this year, despite all the uncertainty that we've seen. But a large part of that growth and a large part of the upside surprises that we've seen to GDP estimates has been related to the AI CapEx boom. I think when we're thinking about growth moving forward, one of the areas that we're really focused on is like how resilient the consumer can be during this period of time and how much of a recovery we're going to start to see in these interest rate sensitive and more cyclical parts of the economy. And what we've seen, even if you look at earnings growth of many of these individual companies that are more tethered to the more cyclical parts of the economy, even if you're looking at like the median S&P 500 company, they've been growing at a 14% annualized rate over the past year. And I think that's pretty meaningful to show that we're actually starting to see green shoots and inflections higher in growth in other areas of the market outside of just AI.
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2: Science.
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8: 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Insight with Haslinda Amin, only on Bloomberg. Bringing you up-to-the-minute news whenever and wherever it happens. I'm Haslinda Amin in Mumbai. This is Bloomberg.
9: Good Monday morning to all of you. It's 9 a.m. in Shanghai, Shenzhen, and here in Hong Kong. You're watching The China Show. I'm David Inglis with Stephen Engel.
10: Yes, we're counting down to the open of markets in Greater China. Our top stories this morning, while Asian stocks trade sideways, while oil gives up early gains after deadly attacks in Saudi Arabia threaten to spread into a broader regional conflict.
9: Now, China and the EU reach a deal to cap hybrid car imports in exchange for Beijing cutting tariffs on goods including shoes, ice cream, olive oil, worth about 4 billion euros.
10: Meanwhile, China opens the door for $82 billion in additional spending by provinces in a bid to boost infrastructure investment and economic activity.
9: And we will be live at the IMF and World Bank meetings taking place in Bangkok this week. Pakistan's finance minister joining us during the show today to discuss improved ties with the U.S. and dealing with higher energy costs.

Good Monday morning. Thank you for joining us. Lots to unpack the next 2 hours or so. We're coming off the weekend and hope you've all had some good rest. It's going to be a very busy week ahead. Top themes across these markets. One is Japan is shut, so you don't have cash treasuries today. Catch down trade on the KOSPI index was shut, of course. We are down 4 days in a row now, 2.5%. 200-day moving average was sat right on top of that key level. The other drag we are expecting to see, and we'll talk about the China rally in a moment, is Taiwan. That's coming up right now, coming online. Three themes there. Obviously, all together, you have export orders coming out. You have this trade probe into a very specific part of the AI energy business. You had TSMC sales on Friday. It's all that coalescing to give you, let's call it 1% to the downside right now on the benchmark, TSMC, Honhai, and some of the other names, including, by the way, Apple, and concerns there of perhaps scaled down orders in as far, I think that's a Nikkei report on Friday around the iPhone 18. Flip the page, please, and have a look at the rest of what we're tracking here. So you have oil prices, obviously, Saudi, the airport attacked. Despite all that, we are looking at declines across these prices. Might have also to do with the fact that separately, Russia and Ukraine and the ceasefire on energy is something to consider. Shanghai crude down about a fifth of 1%. So we are giving up and reversing even more the early gains. We're down about 2.5% on energy contracts here. But yes, apart from this,

0: The dollar is a very big story to watch. Very quickly, just have a look at where we are in the breakout there. So we are touching near the highest levels here, going back to late of last year. So just one to watch. That's a level to watch in yellow, right side of your screens. That goes up even further. That is your hurt locker as it pertains to risk assets. Watch it very closely. Steve.
1: All right. Let's get to the story that we've been covering out of Europe and China. The EU has announced it will cap the import of Chinese hybrids at 350,000 vehicles per year, with the safeguard measure taking effect as soon as December. It comes after 2 days of talks in Beijing between China's commerce minister and also the EU trade chief. Let's bring in the chief, our China correspondent, Min Min Lo. Is this cap powerful enough to sort of stem the tide that Europe is worried about, and that is the export of hybrids?
2: Yeah, 350,000 is quite significant. It's about half of the amount of Chinese hybrid cars expected to reach EU this year. They were expecting close to 800,000. So it's a big cut to the number of hybrid car exports. And it's quite surprising, in fact, that China agreed to this, given how vehemently opposed they were previously to any voluntary cap. So perhaps that united front presented by France and Germany to come up with new powerful tools to deal with China, that perhaps had put some pressure on China to make some concessions when it comes to these car exports. And it's not just cars. China also agreed to roll back tariffs on some EU auto parts and also to halve the levies on things like ice cream, olive oil and shoes. And on top of that, China also agreed that it will fast track, it will provide this green channel for the export of rare earths to the EU. In exchange, the EU will also fast-track application of these dual-use items that are exported to China as well.
0: Impact initially to car makers?
2: Well, it's going to be a huge impact because you look at the September sales in China, retail passenger vehicles, they were down by, I think, 24%, yeah, and 12% down specifically for NEV vehicles. So they have been really looking at EU as the bright spot to export their hybrid vehicles, right? And you look at the stocks year to date, they have mostly been pretty depressed so far. So it'll be interesting to see if this would shift the strategy for some of these Chinese car makers to go into selling more premium models to the EU instead, to get a larger share of revenue from the limited cap that they have, that has been imposed now.
1: What are people saying right now? Did China do enough in these negotiations to stave off a wider trade war?
2: Well, if you look at how Chinese state media is covering this, they are actually quite full of praise as to how those talks had gone. If you look at what Global Times have been reporting, they're saying that, you know, both sides demonstrate willingness and wisdom to resolve the trade differences through dialogue. If you look at People's Daily, they said that it was pragmatic. I think they like that EU and China came together to this dialogue, and they're due to meet again by video conference in January to take stock of those measures. But we have previously reported this is not the end of it, because EU officials are looking at this as potentially a test case, and if it works, they might replicate this export cap or tariffs to perhaps other sectors. Because you look at the trade deficit, 360 billion euros. If you look at the export cap on hybrids, that's only going to cut 10 to 14 billion euros. So there's still many other sectors like machineries, electronics, plastics, chemicals that could be in focus. So still a lot more to discuss for the two sides.
0: You gotta wonder though where they will get their cars. Anyway, that's a completely separate issue, I guess.
2: But many of these car companies have also invested heavily on localization.
0: Right. Yeah.
2: The factories in Hungary and Spain, so those would be exempted from those caps.
0: Yeah. Maybe it is incentive for more of that. Maybe,
2: yeah.
0: Just a separate story. I think we're about to show the 10-year yield in China has gravitated substantially lower. Growth expectations have certainly been ratcheted down.
2: Yes.
0: We have this rolling out of the stimulus, of new stimulus. Tell us more about what we know about this.
2: Yes, so the Chinese government has announced that they will roll over unspent quota of bonds from previous years. So 550 billion yuan is the quota, which is a multi-year high. I believe the previous 2 years were about 400 and 500 billion years, billion yuan respectively. So this is the highest amount in recent years. They also broke it down specifically into 300 billion yuan as general purpose bonds for daily spending, and then another 250 billion yuan for special purpose bonds, which are meant for infrastructure projects, specific tangible investment projects that will be prioritized for stronger provinces. And the specific breakdown here really shows you the intense fiscal stress that these local governments are under. That's why they're getting that 300 billion yuan for their data.

0: daily spending needs. And then the rest for the high yielding investment projects also highlights the focus on ensuring that not a lot of borrowing is being used for low yielding or wasteful investment projects. Plus, you remember next year is a very important year for China. It's the once every five year party congress is going to happen. There will be leadership reshuffle. And before that, usually the provinces will have their own leadership reshuffle as well. So a lot of officials are a little bit more cautious about spending, especially amid that anti-corruption push as well.
1: Min Min Lo, thank you so much. Our China correspondent there getting us up to speed on the big China stories as we head into a fresh trading week. You might have woken up to the news here if you're in Asia-Pacific, of course. Big news out of the Middle East on the weekend. We'll talk more about this in a moment here. The main airport in Saudi coming under attack for a second day. We'll get the security outlook for the region coming up next with the National University of Singapore Middle East Institute in a couple of minutes. Coming down to the open of trade, just over 21 minutes away, Shanghai, Shenzhen, and here in Hong Kong. This is The China Show.

0: It's a multi-trillion dollar industry. 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
0: 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Context changes everything. U.S. jobs numbers are released. Bloomberg has the report under surveillance with crucial data and expert analysis at terminal speed. Nobody covers jobs day like Bloomberg. In global balance, a new era of leadership. 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
6: All right, one of the first assets in focus on the docket today, given, of course, what happened in the Middle East. Oil moving the opposite way of one perhaps would expect them to. So we are looking at declines. We're coming off high substantially right now. Let's call it 2% to the downside here as we go into the thick of the session today here, Steve.
7: Yeah, renewed Houthi attacks on Saudi Arabia adding to concerns over energy supplies, while President Trump says Russia and Ukraine have agreed to halt attacks on energy infrastructure. For more, let's bring in Bloomberg Managing Editor for Commodities and Energy in Asia, Clara Ferreira Marquez. So, Clara, tell us why, if you can maybe give us that perspective, why haven't the energy markets, Brent crude was up about 105, now down to 102.9. There hasn't been an overreaction on the energy markets to the flow of news over the weekend.
8: That's right, and probably surprising to all of us, we did see oil up at the open, and it's since come off a little bit. There's quite a bit that the market is digesting. So remember, though we have seen, obviously, increased hostilities around Saudi, we've seen attacks in Hormuz, oil is still getting through, and that really is what is fundamental for the market. Should this continue, however, I would expect to see a little bit more reaction. The other bit that the market is really thinking about is how to gauge this supposed ceasefire that President Trump is talking about in Ukraine and the

0: extent to which that could increase supply to the market. There's a lot of uncertainty at the moment, and I think the price movement that you're seeing is really evidence of everyone trying to manage with very little information.
1: Clara, David here, tell us more about the energy ceasefire, and obviously that's the positive offset if, in fact, we do get an escalation in the Middle East. Yeah, talk us through the Russia-Ukraine story here today a little bit more, if you could.
0: Well, here I would say the market is playing hope against experience. It's a very... So there's no real confirmation that the ceasefire is in fact in effect. Some cautious words from Zelensky, but not a lot from the other side. We have seen President Trump make this sort of comment before. I think the most important thing to keep in mind really is how limited these flows of diesel would be. So remember that while crude has been seen limited increases, we've seen huge movement in fuels. Diesel is a real concern. It's a particular concern to President Trump as we go into the midterms. And that's really what he's thinking about when he promotes this ceasefire. But the deal that he's agreed, this diesel coming into the market, and the extent to which Russian refineries and Russian ports will be able to continue to serve the market is really open to question. Certainly the immediate flows are really pretty limited, so we wouldn't expect to see huge market impact.
1: Clara, thank you so much. Clara Ferreira Marquez there, our managing editor for Commodities and Energy in Singapore, for us getting us up to speed on the big stories as we look at this oil price and trying to make sense why we are looking at declines in the early goings of Monday. Joining us now is Jean-Louis Saman, Senior Research Fellow at National University of Singapore's Middle East Institute. Jean-Louis, good morning and thank you so much for joining us. Fairly busy weekend in as far as developments, in specifically in Saudi, are concerned. Your initial thoughts on that escalation we had on the weekend?
2: Well, my initial thoughts are that what we've seen over the last week is the Houthis more and more targeting the airport infrastructures in Saudi Arabia. In the past week, I think we're talking about more or less five, six major attacks on the airports. And the idea is basically to disrupt Saudi Arabia's access to the world. This comes 2 weeks before a major summit of the future investment initiative, that where Saudi Arabia usually expects a lot of the international investors to come to the kingdom. So it is definitely a major test, I would say, on the short term in terms of safety, in terms of security, but also on the longer term, it puts Saudi Arabia in a very difficult spot in terms of the options to deal with those attacks and the Yemen conflict.
3: Jean-Louis, Stephen Engel here. What is the likelihood, I should say, of a widening conflict with the United States, obviously, possibly getting involved? They did have some significant strikes against the Houthis last year before a truce was reached. But again, Riyadh is calling for more support from its allies.
2: Well, so far what we heard is that the Trump administration has been very reluctant to go back into the conflict with the Houthis. As you mentioned, there has been this intensive air campaign led by the U.S. last year against the Houthis. After that, because of the truce that was agreed between both sides, the U.S. ships in the area have not been targeted by the Houthis, and there was the assumption that thanks to this truce, the conflict with Iran had not spilled over to Yemen. This logic is more and more unraveling today, and it puts, again, Donald Trump in a difficult spot, because we've heard over the last days that he's open to the idea of joining the fight with the Saudis. But even if the U.S. was to come back, there's no clear idea on how this would actually solve the problem with the Houthis. We're talking about a conflict inside Yemen that has been lasting for more than a decade, and there's no strong opponent to the Houthis inside Yemen. So that is one of the reasons also why the U.S. administration probably is not so sure about intervention so far.
1: What do you think could trigger that? In what way do you think, or do you see, if at all, that is a possibility, Jean-Louis, that the U.S. gets involved militarily here?
2: Well, I think what is going to be very important to follow in the coming days is if we have more of the attacks of the last weekend. Because as mentioned by most media, the attack that killed 12 people on Saturday, that was the deadliest attack in more than a decade inside Saudi Arabia. Saudi Arabia had been relatively immune or had suffered less attacks than its Gulf neighbors during the conflict with Iran over the past months. So if there is more and more escalation, if there is the realization that the Saudi kingdom cannot really deal with the Houthis with its own defense means, this might force the U.S. to intervene. Again, the question will be, is it more defense provided to the territory of Saudi Arabia, or are we going to see more a U.S. intervention on the offensive with airstrikes? But even that, I doubt we're talking about something more than what we saw last year, which was airstrikes, no boots on the ground. That I don't think is something likely to happen anytime soon.
3: Well, Jean-Luc, I mean, a widening of this conflict wouldn't necessarily have to just include the United States. What about Turkey and Pakistan, who signed defense agreements with Riyadh, I believe, just in August?
2: That's a great point, because we have today this new agreement that involves Saudi Arabia, Turkey, and Pakistan, and that includes a clause of mutual solidarity. Both Turkey and Pakistan have issued statements suggesting that they are ready to support Saudi Arabia. Pakistan already has troops deployed inside the kingdom, but these are measures, again, on the defensive side to provide support inside the kingdom. The question is, could we see those countries, in order to support Saudi Arabia, joining the fight inside Yemen? Because if you want to deal with the Houthis, eventually you have to take the fight inside Yemen. And that, so far, is, I would say, a more unlikely scenario. I would say that both Turkey and Pakistan are in the same position as the U.S. so far, quite reluctant to join a conflict that so far has been, again, lasting for more than a decade without a clear outcome.
1: It has been something, if you take a step back to your point just now, that has been happening. The question, and this is not to trivialize anything else, but for markets, what matters is whether or not this escalates to a point that it causes material disruption to energy infrastructure and supplies. Jean-Luc, your prognosis, is the probability that we do see an escalation, or does this remain effectively contained?
2: I think we will go. We are going to see some escalation. What I would predict, if I take my chances here, is escalation in terms of airstrikes conducted by Saudi Arabia on Houthi positions inside Yemen, and probably we're going to see more of the attacks led by the Houthis on infrastructures inside the kingdom. This is the trend over the last 10 days. The big things to follow, I would say, to closely monitor, will be if we have other countries joining the fight. Gulf neighbors joining Saudi Arabia, possibly, as we mentioned, the U.S., Turkey, and Pakistan. This might change the logic. For sure, I don't think we are anywhere near de-escalation yet.
1: Thank you so much for joining us and mapping that out. Jean-Luc Saman there, Senior Research Fellow at the National University of Singapore Middle East Institute. Two things before we head to the break. The renminbi, the fix is out. The offshore rate is not the strongest level since 2022, so we have crossed one threshold. The other thing we want to point out, Tencent pre-markets looking like this, confirming perhaps an earlier report last week. It's now proposing to issue notes under this medium-term note program. Shares are up a further 1%. Should translate into the Hang Seng Index looking like this in the early goings. Lots more ahead. This is The China Show.

0: When the show started, I didn't really believe that it would last 10 years, maybe 6 months, maybe a year. I'm David Rubenstein, host of the David Rubenstein Peer-to-Peer Conversations. It turns out that people like interviews because you see the parrying back and forth between the question and the answer. What made somebody tick? How did they rise up from nowhere to somewhere? How did they become successful? And how do they handle their success? A good interview can be informative. A great interview is when you see some emotion. I hope that after 10 years, people think that when they watch a peer-to-peer interview, they're getting an honest assessment of how somebody is a leader. They're getting interesting questions. But I'm hoping that I can educate people. If Rambo got in a fight with Rocky, who would win?
1: Rambo.
0: I don't know how many more years I can do this, but I'm enjoying what I'm doing right now. 10 years of conversations of the David Rubenstein Show on Bloomberg.
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5: 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I'm Jennifer Zabasaja in Mokopane, South Africa, and this is Bloomberg.
6: And welcome back. You are, of course, watching the China Show. Here's what we're watching in the Greater China region. Of course, we're going to be watching the open of the Hong Kong Stock Exchange. Friday saw a fourth consecutive day of net purchases southbound from China. HSI was up 1.8%. The H-share index was up 1.7%. And the HS Tech index was up some 3%. We're also going to be, of course, as David just said before the break, the yuan crossing that threshold of 6.7. It's now at 6.69 and change. The strongest level since 2022. Back on Thursday, I think it was, before the weekend, Dave, the PBOC rejected claims by the EU that the yuan is undervalued. PBOC saying that export strength stems from industrial competitiveness, not currency policy. And of course, there's some few earnings we're going to be watching today, including China Light and Power. And there is a window for credit data. We are likely in the next few days to get aggregate financing, the broadest M2 money supply, and also new loans later in the week, Wednesday, trade and inflation data for September.
7: Yeah, it's a busy week in as far as economic indicators are concerned. We are likely to get that if history's any indication towards the back end of that window on credit numbers. As Steve was pointing out, 3% rally on Friday. We're up a further 1% on the Hang Seng Tech Index today, and certainly we will see, or will we see, I think is the question here, buying across the stock index, so while positive, has been very, very minimal and as far as net amount is concerned. There's also, of course, the new stimulus, $82 billion. This is effectively bonds that were, quotas that were not used, and encouraging local governments to tap into that, of course, as we go into the session today. Autos, of course, given the announcement on the agreements around 350,000. This is between the EU and that cap on hybrid car imports on an annual basis. Tencent and the notes, this is a credit story. And luxury, of course, it's an Apple story as well. Lots more ahead, including the open. This is The China Show.
8: 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On the latest edition of the Bloomberg Daybreak Europe podcast, have you tried the latest sports craze, paddle? It's grown rapidly. It's easy to learn. The courts take up less space and it has lots of celebrity aficionados. But our breaking news editor, Louise Moon, discusses how the bubble shows signs of bursting after investors have poured in at least $300 million into UK paddle companies in recent years.
9: In terms of a sport, it actually dates back to, it was founded in 1969 in Mexico, obviously it has become a huge hit in Southern American countries and in Spain, and then it was only actually recognised in the UK officially in 2020, so it's a lot more of a recent phenomenon here. And then, as you say, it's really easily accessible in terms of levels of playing. It's fun. It's an easy, fun sport to play, and it's booming in popularity. So the LTA, the Lawn and Tennis Association in the UK, they estimate that there's actually 1 million players now in Britain. And then that is fueling this huge rise in courts being built, in essentially in entrepreneurs wanting to cash in. So this kind of, a lot of people I spoke to called it this gold rush of people running in and wanting to be a part of this.
1: Yeah, absolutely. I mean, I even heard a campaign that they want to make this sport an Olympic sport. Look, how much has been invested then in this game in the UK?
9: Well, so we calculated, so based on company announcements as well as speaking to companies as well and tallying up this figure, we've calculated that it's at least $300 million has been invested in.
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0: And welcome back. You are, of course, watching The China Show. We are counting down to the open of markets, including here in Hong Kong, also in China. 37 seconds to go. You know, David, we had heard on Friday, of course, well, we saw those numbers with the Hang Seng Tech Index up a whopping 3% after what was sort of a difficult week, no doubt. But the southbound flows were definitely on the uptick. Four consecutive days of southbound mainland money coming into the China the Hong Kong market on Friday. That's why we saw a lift. We'll have to see in about another 13 seconds whether that momentum continues or whether the overall macro picture with what's happening in the Middle East over the weekend will sap some confidence as the market's about to open in 3, 2, 1.
1: Every day feels like, you know, this is exactly why I don't attend any New Year parties, because on a daily basis, it's like a countdown to New Year here. Anyway, but it, I guess in different modes, the fireworks show up. In this case, of course, still on the ground. Onshore markets have been lacking momentum, and as you can see, so modest gains on Friday. We are opening on weaker footing today. The Starboard, the Star 50, and the China X Index, as you can see, underperforming early here in the early goings. And I think, you know, this flip of a switch that then, to Steve's point, flipped the page, then flipped in favor of Hong Kong names, which, by the way, have had their own separate set of challenges recently, hence why we're trading at, you know, despite the fact that you are getting a 2.5% pop over 2 days on the Hang Seng, we're still at 24.3. Dollar China, the headline here on offshore and onshore, strongest level now since 2022. On both, the autos are very much in focus today, given, of course, what the cap that the EU has set. That's number one. And number two, 24% drop in car sales based on industry association data for the month of September. That's also going to be very much in focus today on the autos front. Very quickly, Luxshare and Foxconn. Well, two things, right? So one is, obviously, when you look at the Taiwan story specifically, that's more on the this investigation and probe around specific this niche part of the energy space into AI. Separately, though, there's the iPhone 18 that Nikkei report on Friday that maybe Apple might not need too many components, and some of course the supply chain is listed here in Hong Kong. In any case, of course, declines across both. Hang Seng Tech Index coming up on your screens. We talked about four straight days of positivity flowing across the stock connect, net buyers, mainland markets, mainland investors into Hong Kong. We should be seeing gains in the early going, so let's call it 3.5% now over 2 days. Big names on your screens. That is now a fourth day. Could be seeing a fifth. It's very early, so we'll wait to see. We'll wait for the data to warm up a little bit. But we did get 4 days, but the fourth day, as you can see, was barely visible. But let's see. The week is young, and
0: it is.
1: So aren't we, I guess.
0: Yeah. I got a few years on you, Dave. Yeah. All right. Joining us now from Singapore is Yiping Liao, Portfolio Manager at Templeton Global Investment. So Yiping, we just saw a snapshot of the tech trade this early going in Monday morning. How do you view investment right now in the AI trade, or do you have to be much more selective right now?
2: Right now, we still think it's very important.

0: important for investors to continue to be positioned in the AI trade because it is still the main source of earnings growth with continued upward revisions in earnings. That being said, there are two points of caution that we are paying attention to. I think first, less so on tech hardware, but more so on AI financing and monetization, there have been some points of concern. You've seen the Firmus IPO being pulled. You've seen the postponement of OpenAI's IPO, as well as some media reporting of Anthropic's S1 that do bring some notes of caution. The second point I would highlight is also that expectations at present point are really quite high. You see names like Kingslide, for example, doing something like a 300% top line growth in the quarter, but the stock was limit down 2 days in a row, which shows you that expectations are really elevated. So need to be positioned, but perhaps more selective and risk aware.
1: When we David here, by the way, Yiping, good morning. I think we spoke a few months back, and I think the story then, less so a story now, but still a story to talk about, is Korea. On memory itself, how are you looking at that space right now in terms of earnings? One, earnings visibility and the potential for more upside surprises on earnings.
0: I think that memory has clearly had a challenging few months, mostly related to technical factors with the deleveraging of the single stock ETFs. Where we stand now is that earnings do continue to look robust into the second half of 2027. Valuations are quite reasonable, and shareholder return has actually stepped up and is supportive. So we think that memory continues to be attractive. I suppose the key issue with the trade going forward is that it is a well-understood investment thesis at this current point in time.
2: Yiping, what's your general outlook for China? We talked about tech, no doubt. We've seen also, of course, southbound flows increase into Hong Kong over the last four sessions. But the mainland economy, no doubt, is still persistently weak. We've got news of some more stimulus, basically allowing some of the provinces to tap into unused quotas on the bond market. We saw fairly weak numbers of consumption in the week-long National Day holiday. Where do you pick and choose in the China market?
0: I think the China outlook for us is currently rather mixed. As you said, the economy is quite tepid and very bifurcated at current point in time, with very strong exports and a domestic economy that is not really seeing a strong recovery. So for us, the key to investing in the China market is really to pick your spots. So what we think is there are opportunities in a few areas. For example, we do like innovation. We think that tech and tech hardware, healthcare, select areas, and higher value add manufacturing is attractive, though competition is something to pay attention to. We also think that the big four banks are very attractive from a defensive perspective. And lastly, we do also see opportunities in select commodities as well as energy names. When we look at upside versus downside risks, I think upside is there is still potential for a bigger stimulus. We haven't seen one of a large magnitude since September 2024. In terms of downside risks, we want to pay attention to first increasing protectionism. With the news we heard earlier today with the hybrid autos coming out of the EU, we do expect that continued scrutiny of Chinese exports may put some headwind on China's export-driven growth. Secondly, geopolitics, particularly related to the China-US relationship, has, I think, taken a step back this year, but may have scope to come more to the forefront in 2027.
1: I'll mention CATL as an example, and just because last time we spoke about CATL as one of your, I think, underappreciated opportunities, because that's a company, to underscore the point you just made, you want to find a company that is at the forefront of innovation, market share, check, check, check. But it's also coming across, and the stock price has been under pressure because of competition and what have you. How do you look at a stock like that?

0: as well as the market share, because other battery peers in China are ramping up capacity. What is an additional headwind for CATL looking forward is that ESS energy storage has been very, very strong this year, but investors are looking out to 2027, and they're concerned that the industry cannot maintain the growth momentum. For us, we actually think that CATL is undervalued at current point in time. This is a company that comfortably does double-digit growth with strong free cash flows and a dividend. At present, we think it does look attractive, but of course, in the near term, there are these headwinds or considerations that investors will have to contend with for the name.
1: Yiping, you mentioned high oil prices. So far, of course, there was increased, uncertainty caused by the two attacks on the airport in Riyadh, a drone attack on a tanker. So there is the possibility of a widening conflict in the Middle East. So far, the oil markets have not necessarily responded with a knee-jerk price upwards. But again, that could be a scenario that Asian stocks will not be able to withstand. Would you agree?
0: Absolutely. I think that our base case right now is near-term energy prices remain elevated. We really don't see a near-term resolution to the Hormuz crisis, certainly not before the U.S. midterms. This will weigh on, in particular, net energy importers with current account deficits in the region. So countries I would highlight in Asia would be India and some of the ASEAN countries. In this situation, if it were to persist and perhaps get worse, it would be very difficult to see a situation where these markets can outperform in the near term. That being said, I think there are two interesting points. One, in the medium term, even absent of a diplomatic solution, we expect energy prices can trend down because countries in the Middle East are really spending a significant amount to diversify away from Hormuz. So as Fujairah and Yanbu ramp up capacity, we think there is room for energy prices to trend down. And a second interesting point for Asia is that economies in the region have really been more resilient than we had initially expected them to be at the onset of the Hormuz crisis, because either they've been more agile with second sourcing, or we've seen increasing electrification reduce the reliance on oil.
2: Yiping, can I ask you about India specifically? I think that was your contrarian view. Frankly, the market hasn't gone encouragingly, and let's put it that way. We're near year-to-date lows on that one. How do you look at India now? Is that still a contrarian view, or do we need to rethink that thesis?
0: I think that we've had to rethink our broader India market thesis this year. At the beginning of the year, we had not foreseen this big acceleration in energy prices. We had expected India to come into a positive inflection in the earnings cycle. Instead, what you have seen this year is, first, the AI trade has continued to be the dominant driver in Asia. And secondly, you've seen the outbreak of the Hormuz crisis. So accordingly, India faces two issues. One, it is not a market with large exposure to AI. Secondly, it is highly sensitive to elevated energy prices. As such, the India market has done poorly this year. It is the worst within Asia. And we think that as long as this situation continues, it will be difficult for the Indian market overall to be able to outperform. That being said, we still have positioning in select bottom-up opportunities. We like certain names in Indian healthcare like CDMOs or domestic pharma. And we actually think that the Indian IT services names start to look pretty interesting here.
2: Next year, well, current feature already, but likely continuing to be a feature next year, is higher rates, risk-free rates, real rates, nominal rates. I mean, pick your favorite furniture. How do you think a growth strategy holds up and the resilience you need to bake into that strategy amidst the macro?
0: I think that higher rates and the volatility of rates is going to be a headwind for Asian economies and Asian markets. But I think that this is not specifically confined to Asia. It is a global asset class consideration. And on a relative basis, I would note a few things for Asia. First, we do have that, I would say, growth cushion to some extent, because the Asia ex-Japan region is expected to mark the fastest earnings growth of any other region. Secondly, when you look at markets specifically like Korea or China, the low starting point of value

0: Valuations does somewhat provide a cushion. And if we extend out further, we don't think that this volatility or this upcoming rate cycle really impacts the structural fundamental story for markets like, for example, India.
1: Thank you so much for spending part of your Monday with us, Yiping Liao there, portfolio manager at Templeton Global Investments. And by the way, one of the things we just talked about, they're still core, of course, to their growth strategy, is the Korea exposure. And by the way, we have a special piece on that today. On your terminals for our subscribers, South Korea's $4 trillion stock rally is rapidly losing relevance. This rethink, have a look at that feature, make your own decision based on the data there. We have lots more coming up here on shows.
2: Absolutely. Leaders of India's youth-led protest movement say they'll press ahead with their demands after being released from detention. More on what's at stake for Prime Minister Narendra Modi coming up next. This is Bloomberg.

0: world's most powerful investors don't ring a bell. They quietly reshape entire industries. This is the money shaping the world, the Dealmaker playbook, where power and billions of dollars change hands every day. From private equity and credit to venture capital and M&A, we bring you the inside scoop on the biggest deals and debates, plus exclusive conversations with finance's ultimate insiders. I'm Danny Berger, and this is Bloomberg Deals. 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
1: Making money isn't about drowning in emotions. It's about understanding what's actually happening. Markets are the best way to glean signal from noise, and that is what we try to do every morning. This is Bloomberg Surveillance.

0: as is customary every Monday, a glance at an extremely busy docket for the week in terms of meetings, economic numbers, market relevant releases or concerns. So take your pick. US CPI, of course, very much in focus here, given, of course, the macro conversation that comes out midweek. And, of course, scattered throughout the session this week, you have these big meetings, of course, IMF and World Bank, and, of course, the New Economy Forum, of course, and our coverage there, of course, in India.
1: So much going on this week. Leaders of India's youth-led protest movement say they will press ahead with demands for the country's top election official to resign after being released from detention on Sunday. Three leaders of the Cockroach Janta Party were among thousands reportedly detained on Saturday during protests in New Delhi. Let's bring in Swati Pandey, who leads our South Asia economics and government coverage. Set the scene for us, Swati. I mean, what is the risk that this will broaden out and become much more disruptive? So far, the instigators say they're going to press ahead with their demands.
2: That's right, Stephen. It is snowballing, particularly from last week when it just felt like the opposition parties were doing demonstrations and police had then detained the leader of opposition, Rahul Gandhi. But it escalated over the weekend with really heavy police presence. There were reportedly more than 20,000 police personnel deployed in central Delhi, where a lot of tourists go for India Gate. There are shopping precincts there, and people like to spend their weekend in those places. It was very quiet. There were road restrictions. Vehicles were not allowed to move. Everywhere there were very heavy security. Metro stations were closed on Saturday, and they will remain closed on Monday, having reopened on Sunday. So the restrictions are back in place for everyday office goers on Monday. So it is disruptive, especially with the instigators, as you say, reinstating their pledge to continue this protest until the chief election commissioner resigns.
0: And Swati, maybe if you could help us understand, take a step back for people who are not too familiar with what's going on. What's the core issue here? Why are we seeing this scene, these scenes?
2: Yeah, so look, the controversy was really triggered in late September when a local newspaper, the Indian Express, did an investigation which alleged that the chief election commissioner, Gyanesh Kumar, had ignored concerns raised by two of his colleagues over a contentious revision of voter rolls. And that revision had resulted in more than 130 million deletions. That is a huge number of people who were not allowed to cast their vote, and it looked like one person was making a unanimous decision rather than a combined decision. Look, the EC, the Election Commission, has rejected those claims. It said that the decisions were unanimous and disagreements are part of its overall process. The government, the Bharatiya Janata Party, which is the ruling political party in India, they have also supported the electoral revisions, and they have said that the opposition is actually trying to undermine democratic institutions. So this is the broader context of these protests, whereas the opposition parties are saying that there is alleged voter list manipulation, and that is how the BJP has been winning all these elections, including in various states across India.
1: Swati, let me ask the last question here, sort of a two-parter. Politically, what does this mean? What's at stake for Narendra Modi? And economically, what's this potentially do to what's already been a near record low for the rupee, as the RBI has been steadily defending that currency?
2: Yes, look, it is not a good time to be India's prime minister, I would say. He is under pressure again after, in July, the education minister was forced to resign following education exam-related scandals. And this is coming off the heels of that. So there is that aspect, there is that political aspect of it. And then, as you pointed out, there is the economic aspect of it. And we were listening to a fund manager just before this, where she was talking about how it's not a good time for Indian equities. We have seen a massive outflows from foreign investors. The rupee has hit a record low. So the government is actually trying to attract foreign investment, attract businesses. Businesses want a stable environment. This is not what they want to see. So this is definitely casting a cloud over the economic prospects for India.
1: All right, Swati Pandey, thanks so much for setting the scene for us. That's Bloomberg's lead for South Asia economics and government coverage. Well, still ahead on the show, we are live at the IMF and World Bank meetings in Bangkok, talking digital infrastructure with Citi's public sector group head, plus Pakistani Finance Minister Mohammad Aurangzeb joins us to discuss the country's financing plans and economic outlook. You're watching The China Show. 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

0: bringing you up-to-the-minute economic news whenever and wherever it happens. I'm Francine Lacroix on Lake Como, Italy, and this is Bloomberg.
1: Welcome back. Okay, further decline right now. Jianghuai Auto, we're down a further 3.5. Of course, we had a drop on Friday. This follows, of course, this video showing three of its newly purchased minivans suffering these brake pedal support failures. Market continues to react adversely, of course, to that, to those videos right now. Lapu Gold coming up on your screens very, very quickly, and then we'll talk about CATL in a moment. There we go on your screens. We're down about 5.5% here on the back of this price target cuts coming through out of city. CATL, as promised, ANA shares coming up on your screens. And on the back of that, of course, just a preview of the big week ahead.
2: Yeah, the IMF and World Bank meetings in Bangkok begin today. That's going to be a highlight of this week. And in the next hour, we will be speaking with the Pakistan finance minister. And there's much more to come throughout the week, including conversations with Egypt's foreign minister and central bank governors from Thailand, Lebanon, Malaysia, and Finland.
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6: Part of it's actually technical, and this gets into, I'm sure, a topic that Tom loves, is the whole negative convexity hedging in the mortgage-backed securities market, that, you know, no one is prepaying mortgages because everyone is out the money on their mortgage because yields are rising. So the duration of the Bloomberg MBS index is going up, while the duration of the Treasury index is going down. It's the opposite of what you see with this negative convexity spiral that you see with low rates. So in 2020, when the 10-year went to 0.3%,
5: right,
6: everyone was refinancing, as they should have, and so the mortgages get prepaid. So the duration of the mortgage index goes down, Treasury goes up, and you cause hedging.
5: So on a full faith and credit 10-year yield, 5.2%, mortgage out at 7.whatever%, it's nonlinear price down, yield up. How close are we to where accelerative convex tendencies go into price and really cause some damage? Are we close to that?
6: We're in it. Since we broke 5%, that's just a guess.
5: Right.
6: I would say a lot of the action has just been technical. It's hedging, right? So you sell treasuries because your durations are mismatched between treasuries and mortgages. And it's just the opposite of what made yields go down even more than they should have back in 2020. So the question is, when does that end? Do we go to 6, or do we stay at 5.3, or is it over? Nobody really knows. But I think a lot of what we're seeing right now is technical.
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7: Fort Lauderdale, Florida is having its own moment in the sun. New York developers are pouring money into luxury condos as buyers look beyond Miami for more space, lower prices, and a different kind of pace. Mickey Naftali is one of them. He is the chairman and CEO of the Naftali Group. Who's going into Fort Lauderdale and what's behind the boom?
8: This is the story about South Florida. 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And the population is changing, getting much younger, companies that are moving and people are moving, but they are not moving only from New York. We see buyers from California, from Texas, from Chicago. Yes, we see buyers from the tri-state area. It's a really interesting and fascinating point of time, because I think

0: Fort Lauderdale is a little bit behind Miami and Palm Beach, but the location is absolutely amazing. The airport is great, the transportation is great. The Bright Line connecting between Fort Lauderdale, Miami and Palm Beach. It's the capital yachting of the world. You know, the beaches are amazing, boats, yachts, everything is great. So that's what we see, and that's why we're building the Viceroy Residences in Fort Lauderdale.
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0: And welcome back to the China Show. Here's a look at how the Hang Seng Index is trading a half hour into the session. Up, Dave, for a second day in a row after that big surge on Friday.
1: Yeah, I think we're up just about across the board here. Hang Seng China, bottom of your screens. That takes us into the look across the region today, this Monday. So just keep in mind, of course, KOSPI, I think, is still down. Should be down. Was shut on Friday. Today, Japan is shut for sports day. Asia Pacific, let's call it flat on that. I think we are just testing the 200-day moving average to the downside on the KOSPI index. I think we're down a fourth day as far as that's concerned. Just very quickly, offshore and onshore currency. The dollar, of course, has been, the Bloomberg dollar index to be more specific here, has been on the verge of a breakout. All that being said, the yuan has also been on the stronger side of the dollar. Yep. Of late, to the point that the PBC had to come out, of course, on Friday, talking about Thursday, to the point you're making against the
0: ahead Europe, of those talks in with Beijing Europe, with yeah. the EU, yeah. basically defending that the yuan is not undervalued.
1: There
0: it's
1: we go.
0: Because the exports are driven by industrial efficiencies and competitiveness, not yuan policy. All right, well, Hong Kong markets are outperforming the region this morning as tech does struggle, though. Mm. Traders also reacting to geopolitical developments and setting up for a big earnings week. Let's dig into that and the moves with our markets reporter, Anthony Stevens. What's up, Anthony?
2: Yeah, the most interesting new development is maybe a potential reversion of one of the biggest trades that's there in the markets in Asia, which is the long-term underperformance of Hong Kong versus the broader region. And that, of course, is on the back of very strong performance from Korea and Taiwan. That's taking a break now, and Hong Kong shows very early signs of kind of finding a level. And we see a continued follow-through today, and if you flip the board, you'll see some long-suffering Hong Kong names are finally bouncing, right? You have names in the consumer space, you have names in the auto space that are having really big idiosyncratic moves that are quite disconnected from any kind of news flow. You know, of course, in China, between China and Europe, there's a reduction in the number of hybrid vehicles going to Europe, but you see quite strong performance from the auto sector. Similarly, we see quite a decent bounce in Alibaba here without much news, as it pertains to be the other side of the Taiwanese weakness that we are seeing and the Korean weakness. And you flip the board and you can see how that weakness is quite marked for quite a quiet day. You do see some pretty big down moves in Hynix, in the kind of robotic space as well. In Korea, there's a big move in LG Innotek down 12% here. Delta Electronics in Taiwan, which had taken its subsidiary in Thailand to being Thailand's biggest stock, that's getting a smack down 4%. But it's interesting to note that hardware in China is not immune either. We're seeing weakness across the board for third consecutive day in Chinese hardware as well, just showing that this AI supply chain on the hardware side is really running out of steam. And Yangtze Optical is one of those names. Now flip the board and we can see one of the more interesting elements of how Iran is playing into markets, and that is that shipping rates have caught chip stocks, which is just really extraordinary if you think about it. From the course of the year, you've had these triple-digit gains in memory, and shipping has just caught it in 1 or 2 months, right? And that's caused a sea change in markets. We've seen double-digit gains very consistently in shipping liners, and we're seeing more of that today. If you flip the board, it's across the board, whether you're talking about Taiwan, whether you're talking about Hong Kong, even mainland China, there is multiple shipping names that are up very strongly in the region, and that is a sector that nobody wants to see trading better. That is inflationary, that is problematic for supply chains, and that is going to be quite suboptimal for markets as a whole. Interestingly, China's state oil transport is lagging this move. That's potentially because there is this peace kind of headlines coming through. Maybe we get a reduction in temperature in the Middle East that kind of retraces the move in oil, but it might be coming too late for all your consumer shipping lines.
1: Yeah, there we go. That's fantastic. Yeah, it's something certainly that beyond the sector itself, not the most helpful if inflation does come through in that way. Anthony, thank you so much. Fantastic. Our market supporter, Anthony Stevens. They're really just on that note, right? So you have all the geopolitics taking place over the weekend, driving these moves across commodity markets, as Anthony maybe just alluded to just now, maybe taking the temperature down one or two notches, despite what you have, of course, on a headline basis. We're looking at declines 2 to 3% down on most active contracts right now. This is on the back of renewed attacks on Saudi. You saw, of course, the headlines, second attack on the airport on the back of President Trump on a separate story, talking about how Russia and Ukraine have agreed to halt attacks on energy infrastructure. So energy traders are trying to make sense of these all these stories. To put that together for us is our oil trading reporter, Yongchan Chin, who joins us today to talk us through this. Help make sense of this. Why are oil prices lower today?
3: Yeah, good morning. So again, as you say, there is a lot going on this morning, lots and lots of headlines. What traders are saying this morning is, you know, all the price action is, you know, very much headline driven, very much sentiment driven. You have, you know, on the one hand, the attacks on the Saudi airports. That's, you know, obviously bullish as geopolitical tensions kind of are remaining back in focus. But you also have, you know, the IEA, you know, urging more diesel stockpile releases of diesel. You have, you know, the US saying that Putin has agreed to supply it with diesel. So you kind of have these pockets of bearishness, in fact. So there's lots of conflicting headlines. Traders, I guess, for now, with oil prices going down the way they are, they're kind of taking the cue from the more bearish side of things for now, with possible, you know, signs of improving supply or all that kind of thing, even though the overarching, you know, geopolitical themes are still very much there. So lots are going on, as you rightly say.
0: Yeah, Yongchan, Steve Engel here. I mean, we're trying to piece it together as well and kind of figure out why Brent is down when it did go up above 105. I mean, there's a lot of uncertainty because you mentioned that Trump message or tweet or social media post essentially saying that Ukraine and Russia have agreed to this energy truce, if you will, or a ceasefire. But again, Russia, I believe, has come out and said, no, that's not necessarily true. So I guess there's still plenty of opportunities, especially with the uncertainty with now a second attack in Riyadh Airport, for the markets to really react the other way.
3: Yeah, definitely. You know, I think you're really right in pointing out the kind of the, well, maybe not the inconsistencies, but the different kinds of messaging that the market is getting. You know, you have, you know, the airport attacks, but then you also have, as you rightly point out, the so-called energy truce, which, you know, as much as we are getting a lot of signaling from the Trump administration, it's very much, you know, up in the air as to how it will look like. I mean, just recall that, for example, one of the drivers of the recent gains in oil prices had been Ukraine's attacks on, you know, Russian infrastructure, Russian refineries. And shipping. And this is, of course, in addition to the tensions with the Hormuz and Iran's continued attacks. So lots and lots going on. But despite all that, you know, oil, of course, down, and traders seem to be taking a bearish cue this morning.
0: All right. Bloomberg oil trading reporter Yongchan Chin, thanks so much for getting us up to date on the latest there. Still ahead, Pakistani Finance Minister Mohammad Aurangzeb joins us live as his country reaches a deal to unlock $1.2 billion in additional IMF financing. Much more coming up on The China Show. 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

0: bringing you up-to-the-minute news whenever and wherever it happens. I'm Joe Matthew in Chapel Hill, North Carolina, and this is Bloomberg.
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4: You up to the minute news whenever and wherever it happens. I'm Haslinda Amin in Mumbai. 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
5: Quick glance at bond markets right now. 10-year bond futures, some of the benchmarks across, yield benchmarks across the region. As you can see on the China side, we are at 167. We are in the window for a lot of data, of course, this week, from credit numbers to inflation print. So just watch out for those. On the right side of your screens, really just changes to how markets have been pricing hikes. So we pulled back the hawks from mid-September, but make no doubt, we are still moving into a world where rates are likely to remain high, if not move up a degree or two. We have a fantastic piece out in the Bloomberg today. A higher rate world is in store as central banks approach 2027.
6: All right. Well, global finance and policy chiefs, including Fed Governor Kevin Warsh, are gathering in Bangkok for the IMF and World Bank annual meetings. Bloomberg's Avril Hong is there for us, along with our next guests.
7: Yeah, joining us now is Stephanie von Friedeberg, Global Head of Citi's Public Sector Group. Stephanie, great to have you with us.
8: Thank you for having me, Arvil. It's a great time to be at the start of the World Bank annual meetings.
7: Bright and early on the Monday morning.
8: Absolutely.
7: You work a lot with central banks, with governments, right? Tell us what you're hearing from them in terms of this rates environment. How is that affecting their capital needs, financing solutions that they're seeking out there?
8: Yeah, so we hear a lot about this. It's an interesting question, and it's one that both central banks are asking us as well as sovereigns themselves. The sovereigns have very limited fiscal space today as a result of the past crises that we've seen. And yet their demands are increasing around energy, infrastructure, AI spend, and defense. And so the question is, how do they actually find that fiscal space?
7: So how are they doing that? And do you think the EMs, given how, you know, they tend to bear the brunt of things, even though the narrative is shifting a bit recently,
8: yeah,
7: is it very difficult for them to get those financing solutions?
8: It certainly is. I would actually say that all sovereigns, but EM sovereigns in particular, have been focused on three things. The first is liability management, and I think across Africa we're going to see more and more activity around liability management. The second is thinking about how do they diversify their investor base to bring in a broader set of investors who may be willing to take paper on the longer end of the curve that has higher rates to it. And the third thing is really thinking about new products. So are they using reverse repo? Are they using TRSs to see how else that they could actually generate cash?
7: What about when it comes to the FX reserves? What are you seeing in them diversifying? Are you seeing any signs of de-dollarization?
8: Avril, it's a great question. Central banks are my clients, and they ask me this question all the time. So I want to start with de-dollarization. I think it's an exaggerated term. What I really believe is that the dollar will remain the reserve currency for the foreseeable future. And it's really remained since the 1950s within a peg of 45 to 80% of reserves. It's still well within that range. But what we are seeing is diversification on the margin. And for central bank governors and central bank staff, that's the right thing to do because concentration risk matters. So the question then becomes, what do they diversify into?
7: So what are they buying? What have they been buying in this past year?
8: A couple of different things. So first, they're being more innovative. They're thinking about digital solutions, and they're innovating. But maybe most importantly is that they've been moving to gold. And And they're really two different kinds of central banks. They're central banks that had very little exposure to gold in their portfolio. They've been buying because it doesn't have counterparty risk. It's a very safe place to move their money. Central banks that had a lot of gold in their portfolio early on are now asking us the question, what should we do about our gold? Because it's twice its value. So should they sell some gold? Should they borrow against that gold? Should they hedge that gold? That's a conversation we didn't see 2 or 3 years ago.
7: So the picture suddenly has shifted. What about when it comes to the fiscal space that these countries have? As you alluded to, the past crises have kind of eroded their buffers. What are you seeing DMs versus EMs? And what is that spending going to be used for? What are they prioritizing?
8: Yeah, so most countries, developed markets and emerging markets, have very little fiscal space left. For the developed markets, that matters because of the geopolitical uncertainty that exists in the world and this sense that they need sovereignty and they need security over their energy, their AI, and defense, as well as food. For emerging markets, it's more about, can we actually make our debt service and continue to have fiscal space left to do development?
7: What about when it comes to perhaps some of the longer-term needs, including for climate change, infrastructure that's needed for mitigation or adaptation? Have you seen a change or a shift in the way that that's being invested?
8: So we've been talking about, especially in emerging markets, how do you crowd the private sector in to infrastructure projects in particular? And that means climate as well. And so we have seen the multilateral development institutions, the development institutions nationally, as well as the export credit agencies, really starting to experiment with different kinds of products, partial guarantees, first loss structures, risk sharing. The question is, how do we do that at scale?
7: What are you seeing in terms of the interest in the private sector?
8: So there's definitely interest in the private sector. All of these infrastructure projects do generate revenues and are capable of being profitable projects. The problem is that in emerging markets, the perceived risk is just too high for these projects to get done on commercial financing alone. It really requires blended finance.
7: When it comes to what we're seeing in the AI infrastructure build-out and perhaps how some countries are also looking at defense spending and the needs there, what are the competing priorities?
8: Yeah, Avril, that's a great question, and they definitely compete with one another. We've seen that the AI tailwind is driving up rates, and a lot of that build is being done by the private sector companies, and the private sector companies are competing with the sovereigns for the limited amount of pool of capital that exists, and the sovereigns need to spend money on defense. So I think you're going to see rates higher for longer.
7: Are there particular countries that are perhaps more susceptible to these competing forces? How are they viewing the backdrop?
8: Yeah, so I would turn to Europe as an example. So if you think about the limited fiscal space in a country like France or Italy, how do they continue to drive the AI boom and the AI tailwinds while they continue to spend more on defense, get that 5% of GDP on defense?
7: How worried are you about the situation in Europe when you look at things?
8: I'm not that worried. I think they do need to find a way to expand their industrialization and bring back growth. As a general rule, I think the countries have been relatively well managed. I think what we're seeing in France and the sell-off in France is really a confluence of different things that will settle over time.
7: Stephanie, great to chat. Thank you so
8: very
7: much.
8: Very nice to meet
7: for
8: you.
7: Your
8: Thank
7: time
8: you.
7: Today. Yeah. And that was Stephanie von Friedenberg. She was global head of public sector group at Citi. Guys.
5: All right. We will have more with Avril coming through in our coverage there in Bangkok. In the meantime, we will leave you with a look at markets. Hang Seng Index, the outperformer, as this fresh trading week gets underway. Everything else flat to slightly lower. This is the China Show.

0: My old mentor, Roger Staubach, who told me when I transitioned, football will never leave you, but you need to leave it.
1: Wow.
0: Everyone has a dream, and a lot of dreams are, you know, my dream is to play football and play professional football, and you get the dream comes true, but it is going to end. And the day it ends, the day before it ends, you're one of the best in the world. Great. The next day you wake up, that's gone. What are you great at? And the truth is nothing, right? I'm not great at anything else.
2: I talk about it all the time, Steve, is this whole idea of it's not from penthouse to penthouse. And what I mean by that is you played for 15, 20 years and you're in the penthouse. That doesn't mean that you come to the business world and you're going to be in the penthouse. Now, you don't start in the third floor or the lobby. You actually have to start in the basement.

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2: The Opening Trade brings you everything you need to know as markets open across Europe.
0: I'm Guy Johnson.
1: I'm Anna Edwards.
2: And I'm Tom McKenzie.
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0: And welcome back. You're watching The China Show. Well, Tokyo Governor Yuriko Koike says a weak yen is boosting tourism and enticing investors. After steering the city through challenges, including the COVID pandemic and the Olympic Games, Koike telling us exclusively about her policy priorities for the future, including helping families afford homes.
1: Since affordable housing is very important policy right now, so public-private partnership funds and other measures will be used to encourage the supply of affordable housing for child-rearing households, for instance, and others by making use of private sector capabilities and existing housing stocks such as vacant homes. We have a lot of vacant homes, and why don't we make good use of these vacant homes? And also by utilizing public corporation housing, and efforts are being made to offer housing sustainable for child rearing with rents reduced by 20% for up to 12 years.
2: Oh, wow. What is the time frame to implement those policies and your ambition and goals?
1: Well, we would like to start that new policy as soon as possible, but housing and keep running the big city is taking so much time. So we're going to have short-term, mid-term, and long-term policies.
2: Perhaps the fact that my Japanese yen doesn't go as far as well as before. Are there any measures that you're looking at right now to help with affordability?
1: Well, you're talking about the currency, yes. And actually, yen depreciation helps to increase the number of visitors, and those visitors are enjoying Japanese food and restaurants at a very low price. Yes, and actually $28.8 billion the inbound tourists had spent. Mm-hmm. So tourism is a very major industry, and in that field we are enjoying to have more visitors from abroad. And also the yen depreciation invites more investors thinking about coming to Tokyo and Japan to invest more money. And this is one good reason. But meanwhile, the higher prices from weak yen affect businesses and residents in Tokyo, including yourself. And we are supporting SMEs through financing programs and measures to boost their profitability and to ease the burden for Tokyo residents. We are providing digital points for everyday shopping.
2: The fact that we are seeing a lot of tourists, as you say, I mean, it's helping with the tourism boom, it's helping some businesses, but I think there's also been some

0: backlash, right? Social backlash on perhaps a broader subject of immigration. You've wanted to make Tokyo a global financial hub that can compete with Singapore, that can compete with Hong Kong. With these tighter immigration requirements that we're seeing in Japan, could that impact your goal?
1: We are welcoming those who are who have a very high skill, for instance, in financial field and many other fields where the highly skilled is badly needed. So we would like to welcome those talented person, and also we need to have a good harmony where those people from abroad and the original residents in Japan and Tokyo live under the good harmony.
0: Mm.
1: Yes.
2: That is Tokyo Governor Yuriko Koike speaking exclusively to our Asia Trade co-anchor, Sherry Ahn. And now, some more corporate stories we are following today. Bloomberg's been told that NVIDIA is in talks to deepen its ties with Reflection AI, either by boosting its investment or providing the startup with more computing power. A deal would strengthen the chipmaker's relationship with a key developer of open-weight models. The startup recently launched its first open-weight product, seeking to compete with Chinese firms. And Amazon is reportedly in negotiations to acquire AI startup Descartes, the Wall Street Journal saying a deal could be valued at around $7 billion. The potential purchase comes after Anthropic last month decided against acquiring Descartes AI for about $6 billion.
3: Okay, let's have a look at some pockets of this equity market we're tracking. Start things off with Chinese car makers. We had some industry numbers coming through for September. We were down 24%. That's based on industry association numbers. That's story number one. Story number two, of course, are the caps coming through here as far as EU imports, 350,000 a year. We are looking at a rally just about across the board. Now, perhaps that sort of cloud on the horizon has somewhat cleared. More on this, of course, to watch. Miniso on your screens, massive jump in shares, up as much as 11% at one point, up by 8 right now. It's a gross merchandise value, I believe, so GMV.
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7: On the latest edition of the Wall Street Week podcast, a conversation with Jamie Dimon of J.P. Morgan, Ford's Jim Farley, and Michigan Governor Gretchen Whitmer about their new approach to bringing together manufacturers looking for new suppliers, smaller companies looking to get started or to ramp up their businesses, and a money center bank looking to put new capital to work.
8: I think, first of all, I applaud the initiative, and I also think it's really important that states, government, businesses work together to fix things like Detroit, which, you know, they did. That's like the number one thing. But we lost some of the muscle to do that. So I think markets will take care of a lot of it. But if you're an innovative company and you invented something here, you need an order. He's got to order it. It's got to actually work. They may have to build a real plant, not just an experimental plant. And so, you know, it takes that whole group of us to do this kind of thing. So hopefully this will be replicated. This needs to be done everywhere in a lot of industries to make sure the United States can defend itself.
9: So, Governor Whitmer, why Michigan? Why is it so important for Michigan? Why is this the right place to start this?
10: Well, we know how to build things. Michigan, that's who we are in our DNA. We were, the arsenal of democracy. This is about homeland security. It's about advanced manufacturing. That's who we are in Michigan. And so when I saw J.P. Morgan was doing this resiliency initiative, I reached out and said, let's talk about what's possible here in Michigan, because I know what we are capable of. And I think government plays an important role with industry as we think about what the future looks like and how do we do advanced manufacturing and protect ourselves. And I think this is a combination of all of those great strengths. But we need to really have a concerted, collaborative effort.
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3: Welcome back. You're watching The China Show. Let's take you straight back now to Thailand, where our coverage of the IMF World Bank meetings is currently underway and being led by none other than, on your screen shortly, Avril Hong is standing by there with her next guest. Avril.
13: Yeah, thanks, guys. Joining me now is Pakistani Finance Minister Mohammad Aurangzeb. Great to have you with us, Minister. I just wonder if you could just tell us first off, I mean, we've seen Pakistan quite successfully tapping global debt markets, but do you see this continuing given the backdrop of higher global bond yields?
14: Yes. So thank you. In the first instance, this is part of our medium-term debt strategy. As we achieve macro stability, from my perspective, is just basic hygiene, inflation in the right place, FX reserves in the right place, policy rate at the right place. So the first rate that we did was actually in April of this year, which was a private placement of $750 million. And then we accessed the Panda bond market, which was credit enhanced. And, you know, it was long time coming for Pakistan because it's the second largest, second deepest capital market in the world. And so it was a very successful issue.
13: Do you think it'll continue being successful given higher global yields?
14: Yeah, so as you know, about 3 weeks back, we did a $3 billion euro bond. The overall appetite of that was actually the order book was twice of that. And we were very pleased with the length and breadth. Of course, there were Asian investors, there were Middle Eastern investors, but bulk of it was sort of European and US investors. And it's after hiatus, after a gap of 4 years, that Pakistan accessed international capital markets. Now, going forward, we are not in a rush in this fiscal year, but as part of our medium-term strategy, we have given mandates for Islamic sukuks. We have given mandates for also, for the first time, dollar settled but rupee-denominated bonds. A lot of reverse inquiries coming through on that as well. And then going forward, we are going to issue RFPs for the remaining Panda bond because NAFMI approval is for $1 billion. We printed 250. And for the first time, we are also going to see if we can go for tokenization of our existing euro bonds.
13: So not in a rush. Does this mean this comes potentially next year? Or what sort of timeline are you looking at? And how much for each of these?
14: From our perspective, it's going to be determined by pricing, tenor, and market conditions. The way I was sort of explaining to you a bit earlier as well, you know, this year, you know, it's not a question of that we absolutely need to cover our external financing gap, but over the next 2 to 3 years, what we do want to do is to see if some of our short-term external debt can be refinanced into longer tenors, longer maturities. Mm-hmm. So Pakistan as a country does not have to go into this rollover risk on sort of short-term debt, because quite frankly, A, it is not... it's not helpful to us from the rating agency's perspective as well. They do not give us any credit for that. So we want to keep the overall quantum of our external debt, which is close to about $100 billion, but think about it as mostly as replacement trades, as diversification, and as elongating the maturity.
13: I was just about to ask, so how effectively is this going to help Pakistan reduce the reliance on bilateral loans?
14: Well, we are extremely grateful to our bilateral partners who have helped

0: us through thick and thin, with IMF programs, with bilateral support, etc. But the way I look at it, we have to move towards sustainability, yeah, and therefore road to market. And this is also in conjunction of where we are in terms of sovereign ratings, because we have just, as I was saying earlier, we have had three rating upgrades since April of last year. So we have now gotten into a solid B. If we go back 40 years, the best that the country has ever had is B+. So if we all, if we are very committed to stay the trajectory, then if not during this fiscal year, early next fiscal year, we should get to B+. But we are aiming slightly higher this time around to see how we break into the double B category as a sovereign, as a country. And therefore, the debt sustainability and the external debt and with the right maturities is going to be a very critical enabler to help us with the rating agencies to break into double B.
1: Amid this period, though, you're still in need of financing. Where else are you looking for? What is the latest on the U.S. exchange stabilization facilities, $10 billion worth? Where are discussions on that?
0: Yeah. With respect to the U.S., we are looking at it in the context of larger, a larger canvas. So the discussions that we are having, that we move, you mentioned the bilateral partners, but overall our now thought process with the Prime Minister leading the cabinet, the administration, to move from aid to trade and investment. So active discussions with USTR in terms of tariff discussions and getting to a framework agreement there with US Exim Bank, with DFC, to help support in trade investment flows into Pakistan in terms of agriculture, in terms of IT, minerals and mining. Within that context, this stabilization facility, as you know well, I mean, this is not a loan, this is not a credit facility, this is liquidity support. And with or without it, we will continue to move forward in terms of market access.
1: So you have reached some form of agreement on that?
0: No. We're still active discussions across all areas, including this.
1: Is Washington attaching any conditions for the facilities? What are you hearing from them?
0: No, I think with respect to our leadership discussion with the Trump administration, we are in a very good place. You know, I've had a number of meetings with Secretary Lutnick. Last time I was in Washington, had a very constructive discussion with Secretary Besant. So we're very grateful for all the support that we are getting. It's moving in the right direction, and we are hopeful that this will help consolidate that trade investment flow from the U.S. into Pakistan.
1: What about when it comes to the bounce in the U.S. dollar recently? How manageable is that for Pakistan? Because we haven't seen in the past 2 years the rupee has been relatively stable.
0: Yes.
1: Do you think that can continue?
0: Yeah, I think the rupee has been stable because in the context of the overall macro stability. Because this time the FX reserves, you have to look at that. The couple of weeks back, we touched $21.4 billion, which is the highest ever in the history of the country. And this is now about 3 months of import cover, which is a good international benchmark. And you put it in the context of a couple of 3 years back when we were down to 2 weeks of import cover. So we have come a long way from that perspective, number one. Number two, these reserves are not built on debt stock. This is the central bank actually doing market interventions. So it's not only the quantum of the FX reserves, but also the quality of FX reserves, which is helping the stability of the currency. And while, as you can appreciate, the FX and the policy rate is very much the purview of the central bank. But all I can say is that we expect the currency to remain stable as we move forward.
1: Do you see there being a risk to growth? We've already been seeing previously the IMF downgrading the outlook for this year because of the vulnerabilities from the energy shock. How on target are you? What is the target for this year?
0: Yeah, so the GDP growth, once again, just like the FX situation, three and a half years back, the economy actually contracted. We were minus 0.3% on GDP growth. The year before was 2.6%. Last fiscal year is 3.7%. This year, we are quite sanguine that we will be north of 4%. So having said that, the lingering conflict,

0: on the 7th of October, you know, we are in an IMF program. So the mission was in Pakistan. They reviewed our quantitative benchmarks, our structural benchmarks. Part of those quantitative benchmarks are how do they see the revenue profile. All I can say is the first quarter of this fiscal year, which is June, July till September, we have met our revenue targets in terms of tax revenues. Mm-hmm. We are now in double digits in terms of tax to GDP. So I would say at this point in time, so far so good.
1: So far so good for oil stocks as well into the end of the year. How is Pakistan looking at the energy shortfall?
0: Yeah, I think that's a very good question in the context of what we're dealing with at this point in time. I would say the first order has been negotiated very well since March this year when this conflict started. In terms of procurement of molecules. Now, this we are now sort of 6 months into the conflict. Mm. So there's been no shortage. There's been no queues at the gas stations. There's been no law and order situation, which unfortunately we have seen in some of the other countries. So October, we are good. In November, we are planning. It's both in terms of the crude and the gas in terms of LNG. Now, obviously, as we go forward, if this conflict lingers, we'll have to make participation choices. Mm. But one thing I just want to say is while we are very focused on petroleum, the food security is as important as the energy security. And we are very fortunate to have a situation in Pakistan where our fertilizer situation, whether it's urea or DAP, etc., because of our existing stocks, but also in terms of our local capability, we are in a good place from that perspective as well. First order impact has been negotiated well. The second order impact in terms of its impact, and we have also gone for targeted subsidies for vulnerable segments, right, etc. But we are keeping a very close eye on inflation and GDP.
1: To your point about first order, when it comes to how Pakistan has been able to secure shipments, what has it been using as leverage with Iran to secure shipments, cargoes? Can you help us understand that?
0: Well, I think overall, I would say I want to compliment our leadership. Right. In the first instance, we were all very hopeful when the Islamabad MOU happened. Right. That again, as a country, very fortunate to have very good relationship with the Trump administration and the trust and credibility of the Iranian leadership. And a combination of that helped in terms of the culmination in terms of the Islamabad MOU. It continues to help us in terms of our procurement capability as well.
1: Minister, thank you for your time today. It's been great to chat with you. Really appreciate it. Pakistani Finance Minister Mohammad Aurangzeb. Guys?
2: Much appreciated.
3: All right, Avril, fantastic conversation. We have plenty more lined up from the IMF and World Bank meetings tomorrow, including the Egyptian foreign minister's take on the escalating conflicts in the Middle East.
4: And yeah, we'll also get some analysis on the market and economic issues of the day today here and now. State Street Investment Management and also BNP will be joining, of course, our folks on set at those times on those screens tomorrow. This is The China Show.

0: It's the world's second largest economy with a growing influence in global affairs. 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
1: Volatility is good for gold.
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0: 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Context changes everything. U.S. jobs numbers are released. Bloomberg has the report under surveillance with crucial data and expert analysis at terminal speed. Nobody covers jobs day like Bloomberg.
1: And welcome back to the China Show. One person has been killed at Saudi Arabia's main airport after it came under renewed attack on Sunday from Houthi rebels. A strike on the facility a day earlier left 12 people dead. For more, Middle East correspondent Abir Abu Omar joins us now. So can you get us up to date? Obviously, this is the second attack on the airport. What is being done to stabilize the situation?
2: Yeah, good morning, Steve. I mean, this is the second attack on Sunday following the deadliest incident in Saudi Arabia since this whole war started between the U.S. and Iran back in March. So you have reported that 12 people were killed on Saturday, over 300 people injured, some of them in critical conditions. This is, of course, after the Houthis claimed an attack against King Khalid's airport, the main airport in Riyadh, the capital. And this follows escalations between the two parties. Of course, Saudi Arabia had, on the beginning of that week, last week, set out to eliminate, this is to quote officials in the Saudi kingdom, eliminate the Houthi threat. This is after the Houthis, the Yemen-based Houthis, of course, backed by Iran, had made their way through the Red Sea, Bab al-Mandab, a crucial waterway that Saudi Arabia has been resorting to get its crude shipments outside in the instance of the shuttering, of course, of the Strait of Hormuz. So Saudi Arabia says that they have taken back some of the assets that the Houthis have claimed. This has led to a retaliation by the Houthis. And then, of course, Saudi Arabia retaliated yesterday by hitting the airport in Sana'a, Yemen, which is under the control of the Yemenis. And Steve, it's just important to allude to the fact that this is all happening at a crucial month for Saudi Arabia. A very important conference is currently taking place. That is the World Petroleum Congress. We have reported that officials or that executives from BP and Shell are no longer attending in person.
3: Yeah, so you have that, and you also, I think, towards the end of later this month is the FII, of course, Future Investment Initiative, of course, which is the flagship investor gathering. Abir, help us understand, people looking to, not to trivialize anything else, but, you know, the disruption to travel, logistics, and what have you. What is the state of the airport right now? Are things operating? Get us up to speed as far as that's concerned.
2: So, David, our latest understanding is that flight disruptions are taking place, of course, in the airport, that the airport operations are shut at least until midnight on Monday. That is the latest guidance that we have gotten. And, of course, we have reported on other attacks that have happened in Dammam, that is in the eastern province of the Saudi kingdom. And it's a crucial place, of course, because that is where Saudi Aramco energy facilities exist. But as of now, for the main airport, that's King Khalid Airport in Riyadh, we understand that the flight disruptions are taking place. The airport management is telling travelers to consult with their airlines ahead of going ahead and traveling because they just don't know the status of things. And again, we have reported on this attack on Sunday. Yesterday, you've mentioned one person killed, several others injured, and you're looking at this devastating footage, really, from the main airport in Riyadh, suggesting that the attacks have really affected the operations within the airport. A fire that was there was extinguished, but we're still monitoring the situation that is currently evolving, of course.
3: Abir, thank you so much. Abir Abu Omar there, our Middle East correspondent, very early for us there in the Middle East, getting us up to speed here. Let's shift our attention now to India. And of course, it's a separate conversation there in markets. And of course, also, you might have seen the dramatic footage across protests in Delhi. Just very quickly, one note on the currency itself, and obviously one feeds into the other story-wise. You have the RBI coming in with arguably the strongest defense yet of the currency, as yes, we are now headed towards triple digits there on the exchange rate. Going back, remember the taper tantrum? 2013, Ben Bernanke takes you more than 10 years back. But yes, in terms of magnitude, this is what people are talking about here. Separately, though, of course, we are expecting to see some pressure there on the equity markets. And we did speak, of course, with Franklin Templeton, who does have exposure there to the Indian equity markets, how we need to be maybe thinking about Indian equities exposure to that market at this stage.
4: At the beginning of the year, we had not foreseen this big acceleration in energy prices. We had expected India to come into a positive inflection in

0: the earnings cycle. Instead, what you have seen this year is, first, the AI trade has continued to be the dominant driver in Asia. And secondly, you've seen the outbreak of the Hormuz crisis. So accordingly, India faces two issues. One, it is not a market with large exposure to AI. Secondly, it is highly sensitive to elevated energy prices.
1: Well, continuing with India, leaders of India's youth-led protest movement say they will press ahead with demands for the country's top election official to resign after being released from detention on Sunday. Let's bring in our government reporter, Sudhir Ranjan Sen, for more on this developing story, really. So, Sudhir, you know, for the global audience that we have, how do you put this into perspective? I mean, is this sort of a local protest against election officials and some of the government policies, or does it potentially have wider ramifications?
2: Well, as of now, it does look that it has wider ramifications. That's because you have the youth out on the streets demanding that the top election official is sacked or he steps down over alleged electoral malpractices. You have the opposition, which has come together in a rare show of unity, demanding the same thing. And and what we see is that the government, so to say, has not engaged or, you know, started talks or reached out to either the students or the opposition leaders. Today, for instance, the opposition has threatened to lead a march of lawmakers to the top court of the country. So it does have wider ramifications, but it depends on how the government steps in, whether it tries to defuse the situation, whether it engages the protesters in talks.
3: So the response, and perhaps the reason why arguably more people are talking about it now, is the response did seem disproportionate to at least some of the other responses we've seen in recent months. Why do you think that was the case? Was there a sort of specific context why they needed to come in harder this time around?
2: Well, we're not very clear because the government has not made it, given any indication as to why they're doing the kind of response that we have seen. What we see on the streets is hundreds and thousands of policemen who have been deployed. Streets are barricaded. Metro stations have been shut. One of the possible reasons is a couple of months ago, the students came out, protesting against leakage of examination papers, the government had to step back and sack one of its own ministers. Now, if the Modi government is not known to, be put under pressure or sack its ministers, it kind of prefers a very muscular image. So it was a big setback for the Modi government. Perhaps it is because of that.
3: Sudhir Ranjan Sen, thank you so much in Delhi for us. This is Bloomberg.

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1: Earnings season is underway. We're going to get some key reports.
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0: wherever it happens. I'm Jennifer Zabasaja in Mokopane, South Africa, and this is Bloomberg.
1: All right, a reminder that Bloomberg's new economy forum begins tomorrow, and it'll be in India for the first time. We'll have a stellar lineup of guests and speakers. Tune into Bloomberg TV and our other platforms to hear from key policymakers, including India's finance minister, Nirmala Sitharaman, also Fed Governor Chris Waller. We'll also have top executives from major global companies, including Blackstone, PricewaterhouseCoopers, Hyundai, and Google DeepMind. Look at that big list of great guests.
2: Yep, so lots more reasons to tune in this week. That's it from us, though, today. We will see you all tomorrow. This is The China Show.

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7: Yeah. It feels more a question of calculation. You know, we have reported, I think in July, that it was $40 billion. Now that it's $50, trending towards $70 at the end of the year. It feels like a lot of the discrepancy happened with, admittedly, other news outlets that might have calculated it differently.
6: And what's the valuation we're expecting?
7: For the IPO?
6: Yeah.
7: So right now, the company's in funding talks to raise another $30 billion round that we've reported could value it at $1.4 trillion. Anthropic, which was most recently valued at like $965 billion on the private market, could go public at a $2 trillion valuation. So it's a lot.
6: So, yeah, what's a PE on that, kiddo? And is there earnings?
7: Well, Anthropic has said that it has an operating profit, or at least we've reported that it has an operating profit.
6: Yeah.
7: I think unlikely for OpenAI at this point.
3: So what about Firmus? Because that was supposed to be this really popular related to Australia coming out with that, with the data center. So when you're seeing pockets like that, and then you have some of these delayed IPOs, what is this telling us about the direction of where this is going when there's so much excitement about this, but now we're seeing delays?
7: Yeah, there's a lot of jitters, and I think the story is kind of the same now that it's been for months, really as long as I can remember, that the more money is being invested in the space, the higher the stakes are and the less margin there is for error. And so I think every month, if not more frequently, I come on here or other shows, and there's a moment of, oh my God, is this the moment that everything falls apart? And I think it just speaks to there's so much uncertainty about whether people can keep pace with the amount of spending going in here and really see the payoff of that.
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10: Bank of America Institute Consumer Checkpoint report highlighting solid spending for the month of September, noting broad strength across retail and services. Overall household spend up by 6.2%. The team writing this. This strength extends across income cohorts with the ongoing recovery of lower and middle income household spending growth. David Tinsley of the Bank of America Institute joins us now for more. David, always great to catch up with you, especially after the Delta report that shows despite higher prices, despite fuel that has been spiking, people are still spending. That seems to be confirmed in your latest study.
11: Yeah, very much so. Those growth rates you just showed were the strongest, the third strongest in 4 years. People are spending. I mean, what struck us when we looked at the data this month was that people is the breadth of the strength. When you look at discretionary retail categories, over 80% of those are seeing rising spending growth. And then when you look at services, as you were just saying, airlines, also restaurant, other travel related items are all showing strength too. So, you know, in a way, sometimes the challenge at the moment is to find something gloomy to say, because everything looks pretty strong in terms of the consumer right now.
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12: Protesters pile pressure on the Modi government, vowing to keep up their campaign despite a weekend police crackdown.

0: oil prices have erased opening gains in Asia trade after renewed attacks on Saudi Arabia. One person has been killed as Riyadh's main airport was hit by Houthi rebels. That's a day after another strike killed 12. Let's get more now with our Middle East correspondent, Abir Abu Omar, joining us now from Dubai. So, Abir, tell us what's the latest on the ground there in Saudi Arabia?
1: Yeah, good morning, Paul. 2 days of hits by Yemen-based Houthis, of course, against Saudi Arabia. That is the main airport. King Khalid Airport was hit on Saturday, killing some 12 people and injuring over 300. Now, that is the latest estimates we have. They could be more than that. And yesterday, another attack killing one person, injuring several others. We know that King Khalid's airport is currently not operating. That's at least until midnight today, as those flight disruptions, of course, take place after those attacks. And just on Saturday, Paul, that attack was the deadliest single incident against Saudi Arabia since the start of the conflict between Iran and the United States. Now, we've reported that over the past few weeks, this parallel war between Saudi Arabia and the Yemen-based Houthis has started to emerge. Maybe emerge is not the right word, since it has been taking place for the good part of the past decade, but it's been accelerating, that is for sure, as the Yemen-based Houthis start to take assets through the Red Sea, through Bab al-Mandab, the crucial waterway that Saudi Arabia has been resorting to get its crude shipments across. Saudi last week, beginning of last week, saying that it will set out to eliminate the Houthis starting to take some of those assets along the Red Sea. And that has started these tit-for-tat strikes, of course, Saudi Arabia after the weekend's happenings, retaliating against the Yemen-based Houthis by attacking the Sana'a airport in Yemen. That is, of course, under the control of the Houthis.
0: Yeah, Abir, as you say, this conflict is pretty old, been simmering for a decade now, and Saudi Arabia showing signs of striking back. How could this potentially escalate?
1: Yeah, look, it has the potential to escalate even further. It has the potential to bring down the region. I mean, I should bring a statement by the Qatari prime minister, who said that it is now time for GCC countries, of course, the six-country bloc, to put their differences aside and come together, especially as Saudi Arabia is the biggest country in the region, and any attack against it should be treated as an attack against the bloc. But perhaps the bigger question here, Paul, is how successful is the Saudi intention to eliminate Houthis? You've mentioned, we have spoken about the fact that this conflict between the two parties has been going on since 2015. Our own reporting suggests that, yes, Saudi has been able to inflict some pain to the Houthis over the past week or so, but the Houthis have proven time and time again over the past decade that they have the ability, just like their backer Iran, to manufacture those drones for really cheap and hit targets that have the ability to damage the confidence in Saudi Arabia. And again, this comes at a crucial time for the kingdom as it prepares for the 10th anniversary of its future investment initiative that is happening in a couple of weeks' time. A current conference taking place, the World Petroleum Congress, has already seen some people not attending, namely Meg O'Neill of BP and Wael Sawan of Shell, that have both chosen to not attend in person, of course, due to the disruptions that we're seeing in flights.
0: All right, Bloomberg's Middle East correspondent, Abir Abu Omar, thank you. Let's get

0: more on markets now with Angelina Lai, Asia and Middle East CIO at St. James's Place, which manages about $240 billion. Angelina, thanks so much for joining us. And I do want to start on the situation in the Middle East, because, of course, regional escalation was one of the scenarios that markets and pretty much everybody else was most concerned about. So with this now appearing to happen, what do you do? Do you look through this, or are you becoming more risk averse?
1: Good morning, Paul, and thank you for having me back. Always great to be on the show to break down what's happening in the market. Let's definitely look to the Middle East. We have had prolonged Middle East tension as well as other conflicts in the region. From a macro perspective, that are certainly driving short-term volatilities in the market. But really, at St. James's Place, we advise our clients on long-term wealth goals. And with medium to long-term in mind, what this does is raising one of the key risks that we're currently monitoring our portfolios, which is inflation. With the prolonged Middle East tension, it's likely to going to lead to prolonged restrictions in the shipment flows in the Strait of Hormuz, which may lead to prolonged increase in oil, or sort of increasing oil prices, which we have seen a little bit this morning. And therefore, that is already causing significant levels of inflation. We're seeing that through many of the CPI and PPI data across the latest across the globe.
0: Of course, the risk is two-way as well. I mean, it's not difficult to imagine a situation where this escalates, where oil prices move higher. But of course, we can't overlook the optimistic scenarios as well, where we get peace and energy begins to flow naturally again. So how do you position for that kind of volatility? I know you say you look to the long term, but things could change very quickly.
1: Yeah, absolutely. And then fundamentally, that's a great question. Fundamentally, what we're looking for from a long-term portfolio perspective is not to position for a particular scenario, but position for the longer term with mind for potential scenarios that might have risky effects to the bottom side. Now, investing is a risky business. Every decision from an investment perspective holds risk, even including holding cash that has long-term impact where inflation is rising, you might not have the cash saving rates that are able to address your long-term future spending. And therefore, from a portfolio perspective, what we're really looking for is the best risk to take. So in a scenario that you have described, where we have rosy better a resolution in the Middle East conflict, we are in a context where corporate earnings are strong. We are expecting, for example, banking earnings to come out this week, led by JP Morgan tomorrow, and the expectation is robust earnings. And in general, we are looking at fairly resilient corporate fundamentals at the moment. And therefore, the market in itself is reasonably healthy. There are, of course, economic headwinds caused by geopolitical risks, caused by El Nino effects this year, which are giving quite a lot of inflation. That has central banks looking at rate hikes across the globe, actually, as a whole. And that obviously had ramifications for corporate from a debt sustainability perspective.
0: Yeah, obviously, we've got an environment of rising yields as well, which you kind of alluded to there also. So I'm wondering if you can kind of give me a recipe for what a resilient portfolio looks like. You know, what proportion would you have in fixed income? What proportion would you put to equities? Is there a role for cash? And is there a role for gold?
1: That's a great question, and one that many of our clients do ask as well. Fundamentally, when we look to the long term, equities actually have been the most resilient asset as a whole, particularly to combat long term inflationary risk. Because if you hold quality companies, they are able to usually pass on increases in prices and protect their profit margins, and therefore benefit investors that are holding the equities. However, equity markets are inherently very volatile, and therefore not all of our clients are able to sleep well at night holding all of their portfolios in equities. And of course, where do you select within equities is also a very interesting conversation and portfolio construction. Therefore, we really look at fixed income as a diversifier. Now, many clients have been asking questions, is fixed income still a good diversifier, particularly in 2022? 2002. They have had some really bad experience. Fundamentally, where we have had a decade of low interest rate environment, it was losing some of its impact.

0: impact to be able to absorb the shocks. But now, actually, with a higher yield, interestingly enough, it's some of that role within fixed income is returning as a good diversifier. In terms of your question on where do we see opportunities in across the asset space, we definitely see fixed income as an interesting play at the moment. We see that primarily in sovereign, some in emerging market debt, particularly local currency emerging market debt, and pockets of the high yield space, as we have seen the quality in high yield improving. IG, so investment grade, actually we're seeing historically tight credit at the moment, and therefore we don't believe that investors are really compensated very well, particularly with some of the, for example, AI capex spending primarily being funded by credit now. So therefore we are actually much more favourable to the sovereigns, inflation-linked bond, given the inflation concerns and high yield. And in equity markets, we're definitely seeing a broadening out from a leadership perspective. So we definitely are looking more at opportunities outside of the US large caps.
1: Angelina, I wouldn't be capturing the zeitgeist if I didn't ask you about AI. And in terms of client insomnia, I mean, you get a lot of questions about that as well. Like, on the one hand, it's turbocharging, perhaps unsustainably, a number of industries while disrupting others. How do you build a balanced portfolio with this going on?
0: Absolutely. It is absolutely one of the questions that we get asked a lot. I think in the last 2 years, most clients are saying, have I got enough? I want 100% of my portfolios into the AI. And this year, very much the opposite, and client wanting to get out of the AI risk. And our advice really is a more balanced approach. We definitely see opportunities in the AI build out. We also definitely see significant levels of risk, particularly in the level of capex demand and spend now currently being estimated or sort of put in, forecasted by a lot of the AI builders. The level of return required on that amount of capex is just currently not particularly sustainable. That having said that, we definitely see significant opportunities from an AI perspective in the broader non-AI builders, particularly those are able to take in, advantage of the AI use case. Even in fund management industry, we are starting to see, for example, the more usage of AI having, I think we have had a couple of funds now approved from the SEC that are purely AI decision making. Now, of course, that's still incredibly nascent and we're watching with interest. But in general, we are seeing significant productivity gain opportunities from the use of AI. And therefore, our advice is, again, being disciplined in the investment approach, be diversified, be selective in the risks with views to fundamentals and valuations, as well as economic and headwinds and tailwind, and be selective in the portfolio construction.
1: It all sounds so simple. Angelina, thanks so much for your time today. That's Angelina Lai, Asia and Middle East CIO at St. James's Place. Still to come, India's youth-led protest movement is vowing to keep pressuring the Modi government. We look at where the demonstrations go from here. This is Bloomberg.

World's most powerful investors don't ring a bell. They quietly reshape entire industries. This is the money shaping the world, the Dealmaker playbook, where power and billions of dollars change hands every day. 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I'm Danny Berger, and this

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1: 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I'm Chauncey Lacqua on Lake Como, Italy, and this is Bloomberg.
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0: Welcome back. You're watching Insights. Leaders of India's youth-led protest movement say they will press ahead with demands for the country's top election official to resign after being released from detention on Sunday. Three leaders of the Cockroach Junta Party were among thousands reportedly detained on Saturday during protests in New Delhi. Let's cross now to the capital for an update with Bloomberg reporter Shruti Srivastava. So Shruti, can you tell us more about what happened over the weekend?
1: Thanks, Paul. So I would say Delhi has been under a complete chaos over the last few weeks over this controversial revision of voter rolls that has been going on. Now, the exercise has been on since last year, but the controversy has come up when one of the local media reports, it said that the decisions on voter roll revision taken by the chief election official were unilateral in nature, and the other members of the commission were kept in dark. Following that, the opposition parties and the pressure group Cockroach Janata Party has been demanding resignation of the top chief election official from the commission and has been asking a complete and immediate halt of this exercise. Last week, we saw leaders from the opposition, march towards the election commission, demanding the resignation of the chief election official. And over the weekend, we saw the pressure group Cockroach Janata Party, which successfully led the students' protest earlier this year, asking protesters to gather in central Delhi. We saw deployment of thousands of police personnel. In fact, the police personnel were outnumbered by protesters. So it was the leaders were detained from the aircraft itself. So we saw a lot of high voltage drama unfold over the weekend.
0: So that's the weekend, but this problem's not going away. What more can be expected after this, and what are the implications for Narendra Modi?
1: Today we are told that the leaders of opposition would go to India's top court, the Supreme Court, seeking resignation of the chief election official. The Cockroach Janata Party leaders have also said that they will try and meet the police officials to seek a new date for protest. Now this comes at a critical juncture from Prime Minister Modi and his party. Next year we have a slew of critical elections lined up, including the very important election, state elections of Uttar Pradesh. Now that's India's most populous and most politically important state. So this presents a key challenge for the government. Plus, it also comes at a time where, when the economy is facing a difficult moment, Indian equities have seen severe outflows. The rupee is Asia's one of the worst performer. So the timing couldn't be worse for the government.
0: All right, Bloomberg reporter focusing on economy, trade and investigating agencies. Shruti Srivastava there in New Delhi. All right, let's explore the broader political

0: Democratic implications of these protests with Uday Chandra, visiting professor of political science at Ashoka University. Uday, thanks so much for joining us today. I mean, the Cockroach Junta Party, as Shruti was saying, not going to walk away from this protest, still demanding the resignation of India's top election official. What is this telling us about how India's youth protest movement is evolving? Uday, we're unable to hear you. I believe you might be on mute. All right. Let's see if we can get Uday back. We'll just have a quick look at how markets are performing at the moment. A bit of a mixed day. We do have Japan markets closed, of course, which means there's no trading in US debt either. And of course, the yield space are particularly interesting to traders at the moment in this era of elevated yields. So we're going to have to wait and see what happens until tomorrow when the Nikkei comes back online. In the meantime, though, seeing a little bit of weakness, particularly around the tech complex, the Kospi off by almost 3% now. All right, let's get back now to Uday Chandra, visiting professor of political science at Ashoka University. Uday, I believe we've got you back now. I was just saying that, you know, the Cockroach Junta Party, despite the violence of the weekend and those arrests and subsequent releases, still demanding the resignation of India's top election official. Do you notice a change in the way that India's youth protest movement is evolving?
1: Yes, since the state has been focused on preventing protests, what we have is a new dispersed strategy of protesting. So it's protest where you are. If you can't get to a central spot like Jantar Mantar in New Delhi, in central Delhi, you protest wherever you can. And of course, the police has been trying to prevent people from gathering, five or more people from gathering. They've just been detaining people and putting them in buses, sometimes forcibly against their will. So what you see is an offline dispersal strategy. And online, of course, it's about generating content, generating images which show police brutality, high-handedness, rough handling, and so on. So it's that's also part of the protest because it demonstrates their truth or their side of the story. Sometime they're going to have to present their evidence in court.
0: Well, the Supreme Court ruled that peaceful, unarmed protesters can't be detained when prohibitory orders are not in force. So how significant was that win for the Cockroach Junta Party? And do you think maybe that ruling is going to be a one-off?
1: I think they've just upheld the Constitution, Articles 19 and 21, which guarantee people the right to protest, to assemble peacefully without arms. I don't see how that could be prevented. I also don't see how it's illegal. So in some ways, the handling of protesters by the police is being called into question on civil liberties grounds. Some of the use of force by the police clearly seems to be disproportionate.
0: Yeah, this muscular response that we saw on the streets, is there a risk that this could, in fact, rather than quieting the protests down, potentially make the situation worse?
1: That's right, because I think we have to separate two different things. One is the technical kind of case against the chief election commissioner and his actions, whether they are according to the law. That's a narrow technical adjudication that the Supreme Court has to make starting today. But that's separate from the anti-incumbency that the Modi government faces, and that's actually what's spilling over onto the streets, and the street and the screen seem to be blurring. So there doesn't seem to be a wide kind of gap between the online and the offline.
0: Do you have a feeling that these protests could have broader implications for public trust in India, particularly around democratic institutions? Is there a loss of legitimacy when it comes to the way that youth voters view these things?
1: Yes, and it's not just youth. I think there is a dramatic loss of legitimacy.

0: legitimacy for the Modi government. It's been coming for a while. The West Asia oil crisis, the energy crisis that's emerged since February, has only exacerbated the problem. So we have growing inflation, we have an underperforming economy, we have our issues with US tariffs, and at this time, we have this massive anti-incumbency. Youth are the most visible face. This is a country where two-thirds of the population is below 35. But even older people, are being drawn into it. And there is, on the streets, there's a visible anti-government mood at this point.
1: Just very briefly, Uday, we've only got about a minute left, but the students had success earlier in the year when forcing the removal of the education minister. But looking back over history, how successful are these youth-led protest movements in generating change?
0: It all depends on how far and how quickly they're able to mobilize across class and caste and gender boundaries. And so we see all of those boxes being ticked. And everything's moving constitutionally in accordance with the law. The protesters actually are closer to a defense of the law and the constitution than the state, which might be in contempt of court after the Supreme Court's latest judgments on peaceful protests.
1: Uday, thank you so much for your time today. That is Uday Chandra, visiting professor of political science at Ashoka University. Still ahead, IIF President and CEO Tin Adam is going to join us from the DBS Future Forward Conference in Singapore. We'll ask what this week's US inflation print could mean for the Fed's next move.

0: I'm David Westin. Join me each week on Wall Street Week for stories of capitalism from business, markets, economics, tech, and climate. We go on the road for a look at what life...
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2: On the latest edition of the Bloomberg Daybreak Europe podcast, have you tried the latest sports craze, paddle? It's grown rapidly, it's easy to learn, the courts take up less space, and it has lots of celebrity aficionados. But our breaking news editor, Louise Moon, discusses how the bubble shows signs of bursting after investors have poured in at least $300 million into UK paddle companies in recent years.
4: In terms of a sport, it actually dates back to, it was founded in 1969 in Mexico, obviously it has become a huge hit in Southern American countries and in Spain, and then it was only actually recognised in the UK officially in 2020, so it's a lot more of a recent phenomenon here. And then, as you say, it's really easily accessible in terms of levels of playing. It's fun. It's an easy, fun sport to play, and it's booming in popularity. So the LTA, the Lawn and Tennis Association in the UK, they estimate that there's actually a million players now in Britain. And then that is fueling this huge rise in courts being built, in essentially in entrepreneurs wanting to cash in. So this kind of, a lot of people I spoke to called it this gold rush,
2: right,
4: of people running in and wanting to be a part of this.
2: Yeah, absolutely. I mean, I even heard a campaign that they want to make this sport an Olympic sport. Look, how much has been invested then in this game in the UK?
4: Well, so we calculated, so based on company announcements as well as speaking to companies as well, and

0: laying up this figure, we've calculated that it's at least $300 million has been invested in.
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4: Deciding to supply dollars to the oil companies via banks, that oil is one of the most significant dollar demands from the foreign exchange market. Apart from that, the RBI has tightened regulations on the forwards market. Some of the more prominent measures are it has introduced a foreign exchange reserve risk, something akin to what the PBOC has, whereby it's asked banks to deposit 20% of the value of the notional value of the transactions exceeding $2 million for every derivative transaction. Apart from that, it has also cut down on this, how much you can kind of hedge without the underlying from $100 million to just $5 million. The measure also, it has prevented any rebooking of cancelled contracts. So all these moves are aimed at kind of choking a bit of the importer demand in the market, which has been one of the main reasons why there's been this continuous pressure on the rupee.
5: Yeah, well, it certainly seems to have worked. We got breaking news there, the rupee trading, and we were expecting a gain of about 1%, and we're seeing a gain of about 1%, 95.83 at the moment, the level. But do you feel like the RBI needed to resort to these sorts of moves despite the huge success of the diaspora program?
4: Yes, that's the interesting thing, Paul. The diaspora program to kind of bolster the balance of payments was a huge success, with over $140 billion already coming in across its three programs. Despite that, we are seeing RBI having to resort to these emergency steps. The reason is that the pressure on the rupee seems to be relentless from the crude oil spike as well as the high global yields. And because of that, the RBI has expended about $51 billion odd in the last 4 months, just in the last four weeks from its reserves, mostly from trying to kind of defend the rupee by selling dollars in the market. So I think that, and RBI seems to be defending the 97 to a dollar level pretty strongly. I think that's where it's kind of come in, and again with these new set of measures.
5: So that in mind, what's the longer term outlook for the rupee? Because we still have a very strong US dollar, but inflation in India is still pretty hot as well. So what's the next move for the RBI, and what's that going to mean for the currency?
4: Yeah, so I mean, the RBI has kind of already rolled out a lot of its ammunition in trying to defend the rupee, but the bigger problem remains structural in nature, where we are not seeing adequate inflows into the country. We have seen that there have been massive outflows over the past roughly 2 years from equities, over for $50 billion due to the move away from Indian equities and to more AI trade markets, as well as the valuation being slightly on the higher side here. So that has kind of prevented capital inflows from coming in a major way. Also, the crude spike has widened the current account deficit. So basically, these structural issues need to be addressed for the rupee to be on a more even keel in the longer term. Though, of course, we have seen a gap up opening today.
5: All right, Bloomberg senior FX rates reporter Subhadeep Sarkar there in Mumbai. Now, global central banks are likely to head into 2027 with even tighter monetary policy settings. Bloomberg Economics says the year will likely conclude with a crystallizing tightening cycle as officials act to tame consumer prices. BE's aggregate gauge of advanced world borrowing costs now prices in almost a full quarter point of hikes that will then linger to contain pressures from the Middle East war to the AI boom. Speaking to us earlier, DBS Group CEO Tan Su Shan said banks will have to be nimble in order to make money in this environment.
6: rising rates does help banks' income, interest income, net interest income, and rising rates does hurt your mark-to-markets on some of your bond holdings. So it's also how banks reprice their loans versus how they reprice their deposits that determine your net interest income margin. And this is where, if banks know how to dynamically be nimble about managing their balance sheet, you know, if they're able to lower their elasticity of their costs of funding on the deposit side and yet have that sort of ride up as interest rates go up on the asset side, then naturally they'll make more money on interest rates.
5: All right, DBS is holding its Future Forward conference in Singapore today, and joining us from the event now is Tim Adams, President and CEO of the Institute of International Finance. He previously served as US Treasury Undersecretary for International Affairs. Tim, thanks so much for your time today, and I'm just wondering what sort of feedback you're getting from your members at the moment about the current state of the global economy. What's their biggest concern, or if it helps, you can give me a list.
7: Sure. Well, thank you for having me. Well, there is a list. I think the biggest surprise right now is just the sheer resiliency of global growth, given all the shocks that the system has been hit with over the past 12 months. And despite that, we still have very robust growth and forecast for robust growth next year. But beyond that, the top topics are really about the AI build-out, energy build-out that accompanies the technology boom. And those two are driving so much growth globally in the United States and Europe, but also in this region, in the ASEAN region, as a supply chain into the U.S. Tech boom.
5: Yeah, the AI story is an interesting one though, because, you know, here in Australia, we just had the cancellation of Firmus, which was like a $38 billion IPO was meant to happen this month. That's had the plug pulled for a variety of reasons, but it kind of happens against this backdrop of people like Bain & Co. saying, look, the industry as a whole needs to earn $6 trillion a year to justify all of this spending, and then you have people like Ray Dalio calling it a bubble. Are you concerned at all about the risk around the pay and the scale and the spending around the build-out?
7: We should be concerned because this is historic in terms of the size and the pace of this capital accumulation and the amount of debt that's coming into the market and the way it's funded. So I think a little bit of sobriety is welcome, but I think the overall trajectory is one that's going to be pretty profound. This technology is going to be transformative. It may be in ways we don't yet fully understand. It may be a rocky path to get there, but I do think ultimately the end result is this is a transformative technology.
5: Yeah, can you run us through some of the ways you see AI transforming the economy? Because I'm reminded to some degree of the early days of the internet. Nobody was entirely sure how it was going to play out, but now, you know, the internet is at the core of everything. Do you see a similar future for AI, and how do you see it playing out?
7: Sure. Well, it certainly makes operations, whether it's factories or medical care, much more efficient. We have agents that we be acting on our behalf, so that's a productivity-enhancing improvement. But just the technological and scientific breakthroughs, just think about the stories we've seen on the field of mathematics in the past month. Now, apply that to chemistry or biotechnology or pharmaceuticals or healthcare. It could truly transform the human experience and the human lifespan. So I think it will be transformative again, maybe in ways that we don't yet fully appreciate, given how young this technology is.
5: And on the flip side, it could truly put a lot of people on the unemployment line as well. How do you see this risk being balanced out?
7: Yeah, the jobs situation is one of great anxiety, and I see it in the United States. I see it in many countries around the world. It will create jobs. It will destroy jobs. It will make jobs more productive. It will make workers more productive. I think ultimately it will be a net positive for the economy in terms of employment. It just means we're going to transform from one set of skill sets to another and make some jobs much more productive.
5: We mentioned earlier, the amount of money that's being spent on building this out. Debt globally is becoming a concern. I mean, I want to just go exhibit A, look at what's happening in France at the moment with yields on bonds rising. There seems potential risk of contagion.
7: Yeah, well, the public balance sheets in the advanced economies is pretty stretched, and we're going to see debt to GDP.

economies is pretty stretched, and we're going to see debt to GDP, the ratio of debt to GDP, continue to rise. We're running massive deficits in the United States. For example, deficits are 6% of GDP at the top of the cycle. And this is pretty sobering, the way in which the advanced economies continue to use their balance sheets and continue to go to the

0: a new era of leadership. The world's most influential public and private sector minds unite the 8th annual Bloomberg New Economy Forum, live from New Delhi on Bloomberg TV and streaming on Bloomberg.com.
1: Welcome back to Horizons Middle East and Africa. Oil is extending declines as traders weigh President Donald Trump's claim of an energy ceasefire between Russia and Ukraine. It comes after hostilities escalated across the Middle East with weekend strikes by Yemen's Houthis on Saudi Arabia's main airport. I'm delighted to be joined now by Bob McNally, president and founder of Rapidan Energy Group and former White House energy advisor. Bob, good to have you with us. Thank you so much for making the time for us this morning. Let's start with the weekend's happenings in the Middle East. I'll get to Russia, Ukraine in just a second. But this latest escalation between a different part of the Iran-backed forces, of course, how much can it append what we're seeing in terms of disruptions on global energy supplies?
2: Hi, Abir. Thank you, and greetings from Riyadh. You know, as we went into September from the summer, we saw two things. One was quite positive, the restoration of most of the crude flows through Hormuz. But then there was a negative, and that is the Iranians, the Houthis, the Iranian allies in Iraq starting to hit fixed energy infrastructure, such as the East-West pipeline. So we're still in an escalation phase. We think geopolitical risk is still underappreciated in the oil market. Unfortunately, now we've seen the conflict extend to civilian infrastructure. You know, I think all sides in the conflicts here wish to contain the level of violence below hitting infrastructure that could, really be quite more devastating from a humanitarian perspective, desal plants, desalination, electric power, et cetera. But we're flirting with those high levels as this war continues.
1: Bob, if you were to put on your hat as a former White House energy advisor, how much can the White House, how much can the U.S. really contain what is happening when it's really being driven by geopolitics rather than production per se?
2: Yeah, Abir, you know, I've worked in the White House serving a president during times of energy crises and high prices, and I can tell you I've looked into the toolkit, and the tools aren't great. The best option any president has is to ask Saudi Arabia, UAE, countries with spare production capacity to increase their production. But that really doesn't help right now because the spare production capacity is in a war zone. So the options range from marginal, things like extending sort of the Jones Act waivers, strategic stock releases, to very, very bad and counterproductive ideas like export restrictions, which thankfully have not been put into place. So there really aren't good options, unfortunately, for any American president or any leader, really, when you have a disruption like this, and we're running out of the buffers that sort of helped contain oil prices, like China going on a crash diet and reducing its oil imports, for example. So it's one where the options are quite limited, unfortunately.
1: Can any of this, Bob, then be set off, or can it be kind of balanced off by this announcement that we had over the weekend by President Donald Trump about the energy ceasefire between Ukraine and Russia?
2: Abir, that would be great, but I think we're very skeptical at Rapidan Energy Group that Russia would commit to stop hitting Ukrainian energy facilities. And indeed, I think there were reports on Bloomberg shortly after the president made his announcements, the Russians hit another Ukrainian energy facility. And the Ukrainians, we believe, will not stop their successful campaign against Russian energy targets, including refineries, as long as Putin won't. So I wish it would be successful, but we have low odds of success that the announced energy ceasefire is going to work.
1: Okay, let's return to this region and the paradigm, really, of how things work. Do you think that it's shifted forever? And then another question, maybe on the back of that, about consumers looking for alternative supply now that we have the Strait of Hormuz and the Red Sea Bab al-Mandab under attack. What are those alternatives?
2: Yeah, Abir, you know, everyone is grappling with a really toppled load-bearing assumption in global economics. I think folks never imagined that the United States would permit an adversary to disrupt energy supplies and other commodities from this region as long as we have. And everyone now is having to grapple with that and factor it in to how they think about the future of investment and risk and flows. There's two things that

0: come from it. The region has to bolster its energy resiliency. They're doing a great job. The Saudis are quietly and calmly proceeding to repair damage, to redirect flows, and they're planning, other countries are as well, to expand pipelines, build storage, do other things. So the region has to harden up because we can't take security for granted anymore. Secondly, as you mentioned, you know, the world's going to have to look for more oil and gas outside this region. So I think you're going to see, with Russia still under sanctions, a lot more investor interest in the Americas. I think Asia is going to come to the Americas from Alaska down to Tierra del Fuego and look for gas, look for oil, to diversify their risk. No one's abandoning the Gulf. No one's abandoning the Gulf. It's too important. This is where most of the resources are, but we got to diversify.
1: Okay, and just Bob, finally, what is the biggest risk sitting where you are sitting right now, looking at how things are going right now? Is it losing crude supply? Is it losing refining capacity? Is it something else that we're perhaps not looking at intently?
0: Well, not that it's our highest case. The biggest risk is the restraint that all sides so far have largely shown withers. And you see attacks escalate to critical energy and civilian infrastructure. Again, desal plants, electric power plants, critical energy infrastructure, Karg Island. I mean, we're talking about major facilities that really the population of this region needs to live. I don't think anyone wants to go that high in terms of escalation, but this would not be the first war in history that folks thought would be limited when it started and turned out not. We hope that's not the case, God willing, but that is the risk for all of us, not just energy but really for societal stability out here.
1: Yeah, Bob, thank you so much for making the time for us this morning. Bob McNally, president and founder of Rapidan Energy Group and former White House energy advisor. And coming up later this hour, the view from the World Energy Council's Angela Wilkinson ahead of this week's World Petroleum Congress. Stay with us. This is Bloomberg.

0: a multi-trillion dollar industry. We'll show you what's happening in ETFs like no one else. 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
1: Good morning. This is Bloomberg Surveillance.
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Welcome back to Horizons Middle East and Africa. Microsoft CEO Satya Nadella says there should be an emergency brake system for advanced AI to prevent agentic models from going rogue. In a post on X, he called on companies to treat powerful AI models as potential insider threats and assume they could be compromised right from the start. Nadella said that those deploying advanced AI should not simply rely on assurances from AI model makers. Amazon is reportedly in negotiations to acquire AI.

AI startup Descartes. The Wall Street Journal says the deal could be valued at around $7 billion, and the potential purchase comes after Anthropic last month decided against acquiring Descartes AI for about $6 billion. And Bloomberg's been told that NVIDIA is in talks to deepen its ties with Reflection AI, either by boosting its investment or providing the startup with more computing power. A deal would strengthen the chipmaker's relationship with key developers of open-weight models. The startup recently launched its first open-weight product seeking to compete with Chinese firms. And coming up, traders weigh a potential Russia-Ukraine energy truce. We will discuss the outlook for energy markets with Angela Wilkinson from the World Energy Council. That conversation is coming up next, and this is Bloomberg.

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1: I'm Caroline Hepke. 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
3: On the latest Masters in Business podcast, my conversation with Dr. Maria Vassallo. She's head of the Pictet Research Institute, helping the firm run nearly $1 trillion in assets.
4: We are also going through a transformative time in our history because we are moving away from the world of globalization, the dominance of the U.S. in the world in a way that was established after the end of the Cold War, to a new equilibrium that is yet to be defined. And this is really a period of high uncertainty. A period where a lot of things are happening and where to be a good investor, you need to also focus on geopolitics and macro. You cannot do your job well by just focusing on the particular asset class that you manage. And this is where the Institute comes in. So we developed a framework to understand what is happening in the world and how the different pieces fit together from geopolitical initiatives and policies to economic policies what is happening in terms of the competition between China and the U.S., the rest of the world, the position of the U.S., the role of technology, the role of demographics, industrial policies, and so on.
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6: Good morning. This is Horizons Middle East and Africa. Our top stories this morning. Fresh attacks. Riyadh's main airport is hit by Houthi strikes. 13 people killed and over 300 injured in the weekend attacks, raising the risk of further escalation. Some executives pull out of this week's World Petroleum Congress in the Saudi capital. Energy ceasefire. U.S. President Donald Trump says Russia and Ukraine have agreed to halt attacks on refineries. Vladimir Zelensky backed a ceasefire, but said that Ukraine is awaiting details and the Kremlin must also agree. And stock and bond futures advance as crude extends its decline.

0: This is as traders look past the latest attacks and head to U.S. inflation data later this week. It has just gone 8:30 a.m. across the Emirates. I'm Abir Abomar in Dubai. Let's give you a quick glimpse of what markets are doing. Everything this morning could be related to the move in oil prices downward now, but reversing gains that we saw earlier in the session. This is a two-parter story. One is, of course, the attacks on the Saudi main airport, King Khalid Airport in Riyadh over the weekend. Devastating casualties there. Multiple people injured as well. But then the ceasefire, the energy ceasefire that President Trump had announced between Russia and Ukraine. That is now leading to declines in the energy picture. And that is why you're seeing a gain in U.S. futures, 0.3 higher for S&P futures now. Of course, we look ahead to the CPI data, September CPI data. And later this month, the Federal Reserve decision that is on the 28th of October. So we await for that. Sideways for Asian trade. Japan is closed for a holiday and therefore no cash trading on U.S. Treasuries this morning. And look at Bitcoin. Now it's gaining. Earlier in the show, we saw some declines, but now Bitcoin holding well above that $80,000 critical mark. And now for a look at what is happening in Asia, the ones that are open at least. We've got Winnie Su in Hong Kong for us. Winnie, good morning. What are you looking at?
1: Yeah, good morning, Abir, and happy Monday. Well, it seems like Asian stocks not really following the leads in the U.S. Now, this is coming, as you mentioned, Japan on holiday, but South Korea and Taiwan coming back from one. So at least for the South Korean market, you can see that there is a bit of a catch down, especially when we saw that sell-off in the U.S. chip names on Thursday and Friday last week, given the concerns around OpenAI's revenue projection. Now, you can see Kospi here down almost 3%, while the big move actually is in the currency space. We did see the Indian rupee actually strengthening by about 1% earlier today, given that we saw that strongest support from the RBI, the strongest since 2013, to support the currency. And this includes some of the measures, including opening this special window for dollar demand when it comes to the state-owned oil companies. And this is really aiming to support the currency, which has been trading around record lows. Now, flip aboard, we take a look at some of the big moves in the sectors. An interesting one is really in the Apple suppliers in our region, really taking a hit today after that report saying that Apple has cut some of the component orders for its iPhone 18 Pro and Pro Max, given the weaker than expected demand. So you can see here LG InnoTech and also LG Display, which have both have revenue from Apple of more than 50% or so, both taking a big hit today. Now, the bright side of things, we have Alibaba today rising, also on a report saying that it is now internally testing its new AI agent app, which is likely going to be able to match the capabilities of Meta's Muse. Back to you, Abir.
0: Winnie, thank you as always for that update on Asian markets. Now, let's return to the energy picture. And oil is slipping this morning as traders weigh a potential energy ceasefire between Ukraine and Russia. It comes as the IEA has urged members to speed up pledged diesel releases. And as U.S. President Donald Trump announced he is working with Vladimir Putin to release Russian diesel supplies into global markets. I'm now joined by Angela Wilkinson, Secretary General at the World Energy Council out of Riyadh. Angela, good morning. Thank you for making the time for us. Perhaps I start with some of the notes that you had in your latest report. You note to the fact that the World Energy Council was founded in the aftermath of geopolitical upheaval. We're seeing a sense of deja vu now. But how different is it really this time around? Because this crisis could be seen as quite unprecedented.
2: Good morning. This is indeed the most unprecedented global energy shock, I think, of the last 40 years. We should all be very concerned about the wider economic and human consequences. It's not just about oil prices. It's about disrupted flows, rising costs, and the vulnerability of increasingly interconnected energy systems. So it's a bigger shock than we've ever had, but it's a very different type of shock than before.
0: Okay, and Angela, where you are, of course, we're seeing those attacks happening in Saudi Arabia, the main airport, over the weekend, 2 days in a row. That escalation on a parallel front between Saudi Arabia and the Yemen-based Houthis obviously affects the Red Sea. So the question here is, are we looking at a structural repricing of those routes here in the Middle East when it comes to energy flows?
2: I think what we're going to see is we're not just looking now at the diversification of supplies, but we're looking at the diversification of infrastructure. If that's what you mean by a structural repricing, yes, we will have to take into account the costs of infrastructure diversification. And I think it's important to remember that energy costs are increasingly shaped by logistics, infrastructure and geopolitics, not just supply and demand. So I think we can expect structural repricing.
0: Okay, so with everything that is happening, how much scope does this whole thing leave for alternative energy sources, i.e. green energy?
2: So I think what we're seeing now is we have a combination of developments happening. We have the increasing strain of the existing world energy system with these disrupted flows. But we also have this global electrification surge occurring because of the increasing global demand for clean power. And I think we have to be real that this isn't a story of energy security versus energy transition. It's how do countries manage both of them? And our most recent report on the world energy trilemma, rebalancing energy trade-offs, is that those trade-offs are sharpening and shifting and becoming more consequential and more local.
0: Okay, let's talk about the Russia-Ukraine, the announcement that President Trump had made. Of course, there's a little bit of unclarity there around the details and whether that energy ceasefire will in fact occur. But if it does, do you think that it offsets what we're seeing in terms of the disruptions here in the Middle East?
2: I think any easing of increasing supply is good news for everybody everywhere. This is this disruption of supply and the in all different parts, not just in the Middle East, but also in Europe, is bad for everybody. And the countries that are hardest hit by this are not in Europe, North America, or in the Middle East. They're in Southeast Asia and in Africa. So I think anything that eases supply is good. But in the long term, we are having to invest in maintaining the existing system, not just security, but resilience, as we build an entirely new world energy system. And that's the big challenge ahead.
0: Okay, but for the time being, do you think that we're still underpricing the risk of simultaneous disruptions to oil, diesel, LNG, everything, crude products, because of what's happening, of course, here in the Middle East?
2: I think there's a difference between the pricing in the short term and the investment that's needed in markets in the long term. So I don't think it's just about how we price the risk of supply. We're also pricing geopolitics into the price of these disruptions. That's harder to think about. But in the long term, the markets are also going to have to think about how do we price for resilience of interconnected energy systems and how do we improve resilience. If energy security gets us through the next 6 months, energy resilience is what's needed to get us through the next decades.
0: Okay, so energy resilience, there you have it, Angela. That's all the time we have this morning, but thank you for joining us. Angela Wilkinson, Secretary General of the World Energy Council. Now, coming up, we will shift gears and look to the latest venture capital moves from the Middle East and North Africa with Magnet CEO and founder Philip Bahoshi. This is Bloomberg.

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2: Focusing investors on what really matters.
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7: 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I'm Francine Lacqua on Lake Como, Italy, and this is Bloomberg.
8: Welcome back to Horizons Middle East and Africa. The Middle East and North Africa's venture capital market is moving at two speeds. A report from Magnet finds mega rounds have raised $1.5 billion so far this year, but those deals mask a contraction in deal activity across the broader startup ecosystem. Let's get more with Philip Bahoshi, founder and CEO of Magnet, who joins me on set. Philip, good to have you with us. When we spoke about your last report for the second quarter, the numbers were showing that we might see a downward trend into the third quarter. Walk us through what you found into the 9 months leading up to September.
9: So at a very high level, about $3 billion of investment. That figure is only 7% down year on year. But as you mentioned, 51% are attributable to deals that are $100 million plus. So that divergence is that late stage funding is still happening. We saw a lot of announcements at events in Saudi Arabia, Money 2020, and Leap. But strip that away, and the underlying funding has dropped 34%, and the total number of transactions are down about 35%. So while the capital being deployed continues to rise, the total number of transactions has definitely taken a hit. And I think it's important to note that's not just regional. You're also seeing that globally as well.
8: So that is what I was going to allude to. You note in your report that some of what's happening mimics what is happening at a global sort of angle. But what is unique about this region?
9: I think right now there's a little bit of a kind of wait and see. The uncertainty that's been happening given the kind of environment that we're in creates a little bit of a challenge for several pain points. So when I was here last time, I highlighted five pressure points in the ecosystem. Number one, it's LP funding. Mm. Where is that LP funding coming from? Because many of the sovereigns are tightening budgets, focusing on other areas of the economy that they need to focus on. The second is exits. That flywheel of activity that we need to see in the ecosystem is a little bit of a challenge right now. M&A, are there international acquirers, IPOs, is everything pushed to 2027? And then at the early stage, this is a point that I keep sharing with government clients of ours, they become the pipeline for 27 and 28 and beyond. Yeah. So I think what's unique is that there's a little bit of uncertainty right now that is now percolating into the ecosystem itself.
8: Okay, a little bit is putting it lightly, but let's talk about the mega rounds that you mentioned. 32% lower year on year when it comes to funding, but let's talk about the intricates of those mega rounds. Are those fresh injections?
9: Yeah, this is a great point because we're getting very sensitive to trying to understand what are these mega rounds. The high level figures are extremely positive, but what we're beginning to see are two things. Number one, secondary transactions have become a lot more prevalent than they have historically. A positive sign for the ecosystem, as you're seeing kind of investors from outside of the region acquiring stakes from regional investors, but they're not fresh capital into those investment rounds. The second one is venture debt and private credit has become a lot more prevalent than it has historically.
8: Okay.
9: And some of those deals are announced without the split. So Magnet's going to focus on several reports in the next couple of quarters

0: to separate the secondaries and venture debt portion of the announcements.
1: Okay, let's talk about the macro picture. We've alluded to what may happen on the 28th of October, the Federal Reserve. The potential for a hike now is minimal, but we are seeing a path for higher for longer rates. What can that do to regional venture? Could that append things even further?
0: Well, I mean, start with the macro globally. Higher rates, as we saw back in 2022, saw the beginning of the decline in the total number of transactions and capital being deployed into venture. The region is not immune to interest rate fluctuations. So if we are going to see, you say it might not happen in October, it might happen before year end, but one thing is clear across all of the globe is that rates are higher for longer. That creates a crowding out effect for the asset class, because effectively you can move to safer deposits, corporate treasuries, corporate bonds, treasuries, even the stock market at record highs, creates a lot of pressure for venture or private equity as an asset class. And therefore, the competition for capital becomes the challenge. So in the absence of the sovereigns being able to support or the fund of funds structures that have been instrumental in driving regional venture capital, the competition for family offices and corporates becomes a lot higher.
1: Okay, you mentioned Saudi Arabia and the UAE obviously being the two biggest focal points here in the region. Going forward, and I understand you were in Saudi recently as well, what is the sentiment looking forward over the next few quarters look like now?
0: What I appreciate is that across all of the different governments, they're looking to try and understand the issues and meet with the protagonists to try and find solutions. I mean, there are several issues that are kind of highlighted from a magnet perspective, but the governments understand that the current situation needs some solutions. So everyone is having proactive conversations to try and solve for them. Those will take a little bit of time, but people acknowledge the problems, are trying to find solutions to them.
1: Okay, especially in this current macro environment. Philip, we'll wait for the fourth quarter report then at the beginning of next year. Philip Ohoshi, Magnet's founder and CEO. And for more of these stories looking into the intersection of wealth and power in the region, sign up for our Mideast Money newsletter on Bloomberg.com. But coming up, a global toolkit to help poor nations avoid chaotic defaults faces a fresh test in Senegal. We will bring you the latest on that story next. This is Bloomberg.

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1: Find out how it finishes.
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1: From the micro to the macro.
0: Covering retail, entertainment, the business of sports.
1: The supply chains, trade policy, how it all is impacting the U.S. equity market as we drive to the closing bell at 4 p.m.
0: A holistic approach to covering financial markets.
1: If it matters to your life, we're covering it. I'm Katie Greifeld.
0: And I'm Romain Bostic, and this is The Close.
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Welcome back to Horizons Middle East and Africa, the G20 Common Framework, a global toolkit to help poorer nations avoid chaotic defaults, faces a fresh test in Senegal. This is amid mounting debt strains the nation plans to use an improved

0: version of the framework to secure a fair distribution of relief across creditors in what will be seen as a key test of its effectiveness. Let's get more from Bloomberg's Matthew Hill, who joins us now from Bangkok. Matthew, good morning. The framework was created about 6 years ago. Has it seen any success?
1: Hi, Abir. In short, yes, but it's faced heavy criticism for how long it's taken for the countries that have used the common framework to reach successful debt resolution. After all the negotiations with complex sets of creditors, ranging from Eurobond investors to China and to the traditional Paris Club of mostly rich countries.
0: Okay, and can you just walk us through why Senegal is becoming a test case for what the government calls the enhanced common framework?
1: Well, Senegal itself was very reluctant to take up the common framework, looking at the painful cases that have been through it in the past, looking at Zambia, which began its restructuring in November 2020. That's 6 years ago. It still hasn't concluded restructuring about 6% of its debt that it set out to. Ethiopia narrowly avoided a London lawsuit from its bondholders. So Senegal said that it's going to use an improved version of the common framework, which essentially tries to better coordinate among the different creditor sets, negotiating in parallel with each separate creditor set, from the private creditors to the official bilateral creditors. And it says that is then going to help dramatically accelerate the process. And I should add that there's already emerged some tensions in there. Generally, the Paris Club or the official creditors have reached a memorandum of understanding for debt relief first, and then asked the private sector creditors to follow. That's already emerged as a point of tension in Senegal, where the bondholders want to negotiate in parallel. Senegal wants to negotiate in parallel with no one moving first. So it's going to be very interesting to see how that plays out.
0: Okay, Matthew, thank you so much for that update. Bloomberg's Matthew Hill joining us from Bangkok. And we will be live in Bangkok this week for the IMF and World Bank meetings with a full slate of interviews ahead. Stay tuned for Egypt's foreign minister tomorrow and central bank governors from Thailand, Lebanon, Malaysia, and Finland. And now for a look at some of the other stories that we're following. Leaders of India's youth-led protest movement say they will press ahead with demands for the country's top election official to resign. This is after being released from detention on Sunday. Three leaders of the cockroach junta party were among thousands reportedly detained on Saturday during protests in New Delhi. Opposition parties led by the Indian National Congress plan to resume demonstrations on Monday. Japan's prime minister has expressed deep concern over U.S. sanctions against the International Criminal Court in a rare public show of friction with Washington. The U.S. on Friday announced new sanctions on the same day former ICC judge Navi Pillay was awarded the Nobel Peace Prize. Japan joined allies including Canada, Germany, the Netherlands, and the UK, saying they strongly oppose the US decision. And a man has been detained in Poland over an alleged plot to assassinate Prime Minister Donald Tusk and his defense minister. The arrests came after authorities received a tip with Polish media reporting an effort to recruit members of a radical anti-government group. Officials will not rule out a foreign link, but believe the suspect was more likely active in domestic radical circles. And Bloomberg's New Economy Forum begins tomorrow, with India playing host for the first time. Stay with Bloomberg TV and our other platforms to hear from policymakers, including India's Finance Minister Nirmala Sitharaman and Fed Governor Chris Waller. We will also have executives from major global companies, including Blackstone, PwC, Hyundai, and Google DeepMind. And now before we head to the end of our Monday here from the Middle East, let's take a quick look at where markets are sitting. And a green picture across the screen. Again, you're looking at an S&P futures picture that is higher, 0.3 higher. NASDAQ, Dow Jones also tilting higher this morning. And Euro Stoxx 50 futures also in the green. And this is all happening because of a reversal that we saw in the oil picture. Now, of course, Brent crude prices have reacted.

0: to what happened in Saudi Arabia over the weekend, those subsequent attacks on Saturday and Sunday, but then some talk by President Trump about an energy ceasefire between Russia and Ukraine has maybe flipped the picture for the energy space. You're looking at Brent crude prices that are 1% lower, NY crude prices that are 1.5% lower as of this morning. But of course, the situation in the Middle East continues to be fluid. The attacks between Saudi Arabia and the Yemen-based Houthis have the potential to upend the picture when it comes to the overall war between the United States and Iran. So that is a story that we continue to follow. And of course, this is all happening as Saudi Arabia starts to host people for the petroleum conference that is taking place in Riyadh this week. We've reported, of course, on some major executives pulling out, including BP's Meg O'Neill and Shell's Wael Sawan. But we continue to monitor the overall picture, of course. And that is it for Horizons Middle East and Africa today. Stick with us for Daybreak Europe. This is Bloomberg.
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3: Part of it is actually technical, and this gets into, I'm sure, a topic that Tom loves, is the whole negative convexity hedging in the mortgage-backed securities market, that, you know, no one is prepaying mortgages because everyone is out the money on their mortgage because yields are rising. So the duration of the Bloomberg MBS index is going up, while the duration of the Treasury index is going down. It's the opposite of what you see with this negative convexity spiral that you see with low rates. So in 2020, when the 10-year went to 0.3%,
2: right,
3: everyone was refinancing, as they should have, and so the mortgages get prepaid. So the duration of the mortgage index goes down, Treasury goes up, and you call this hedging.
2: So on a full faith and credit 10-year yield, 5.2%, mortgage out at 7.whatever%, it's nonlinear price down, yield up. How close are we to where accelerative convex tendencies go into price and really cause some damage? Are we close to that?
3: We're in it. Since we broke 5%, that's just a guess.
2: Right.
3: I would say a lot of the action has just been technical. It's hedging, right? So you sell treasuries because your durations are mismatched between treasuries and mortgages. And it's just the opposite of what made yields go down even more than they should have back in 2020. So the question is, when does that end? Do we go to 6 or do we stay at 5.3 or is it over? Nobody really knows. But I think a lot of what we're seeing right now is technical.
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9: This is Bloomberg Daybreak Europe for this Monday, the 12th of October from London. Coming up today, multiplying threats. A fourth Houthi strike hits Saudi Arabia's main airport in a matter of days as the risk of a wider war looms. Collision course. Trump once again claims to have secured a Ukraine-Russia energy ceasefire as tensions with Zelensky grow. An assassination plot in the heart of Europe. A man is detained in Poland over an alleged plan to kill Prime Minister Donald Tusk. Plus, I recall seeing someone matching the description and

0: Anthropic admits its Claude AI invented a witness account and sent it to police investigating a murder.
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0: Good morning from London. I'm Caroline Hepke. 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Brent crude futures are currently down by 1.2%, $103.52. Remember that US Treasury markets are closed today. Futures are open, though. Cash equities open in the United States. US stock futures are also climbing. Nasdaq futures up by 0.4%. In Asia, the Kospi down by 2.7% this morning as we head into bank earnings season and the US CPI data that we will get out this week. That's a look at the markets this morning. Let's get to our top stories. Saudi Arabia's main airport has come under Houthi attack for the fourth time in a week, raising the risk of a wider escalation. Authorities say the strikes over the weekend killed at least 13 people and wounded 320 others. The attacks come as Saudi fighter jets back a counter-offensive against the Houthis in Yemen. After the first airport attack this weekend, President Trump said that the United States may join strikes against the group. Former White House Middle East coordinator Brett McGurk spoke to Bloomberg after that first attack.
2: The attack last night is very emblematic. A very advanced, sophisticated ballistic missile, very accurate, targeting a commercial airport, and now a number of civilian casualties. It's an act of terrorism. I think there has to be a response. But unfortunately, you know, this is who these guys are. And it gets to a broader question of, and for any president, you have to deal with this. How do you deal with gathering threats?
0: Brett McGurk speaking there. The strikes have disrupted travel and prompted fresh warnings from the UK and the US. BP and Shell executives have also pulled out of a major energy event, but Saudi authorities insist that the World Petroleum Congress will go ahead. President Trump says that Russia and Ukraine have agreed to an energy ceasefire effective immediately. Ukraine Zelensky says that he is awaiting details from the US, but Ukraine supports the ceasefire and it is important that Russia support it as well. He was speaking to ABC News ahead of Trump's announcement.
3: We are asking President Trump, give them signal, not attack energy infrastructure of Ukraine. It's fair deal. It's not the best deal. The best deal not to have a war, to stop Putin. But the first step is ceasefire.
0: President Zelensky speaking to ABC News. The two leaders are on a collision course as Trump increasingly views Kyiv's war through the lens of energy prices in the United States ahead of midterm elections. It comes as Ukraine heads into its fifth winter of war, a senior NATO official saying that Russia suffered more than 50,000 casualties last month. A man accused of plotting to assassinate Polish Prime Minister Donald Tusk has been detained. Poland's interior minister said that the suspect, a man in his 60s from Lower Silesia, had been in contact with extremist groups. He added that it was too soon to say if there was a foreign angle to the case. However, it follows an uptick in Russian hybrid attacks against Europe. The head of NATO's military operations told Bloomberg that those attacks should be attributed where necessary.
4: How nations respond is ultimately a sovereign decision for them. What I can tell you is there's always consultations going on in the background. I am talking to the chiefs of defense. Leaders are talking amongst each other. Ministers are talking amongst each other. And that is an important conversation. And you saw it recently with the Leipzig incident, where there was a ton of support from across the alliance when the Germans came forward and attributed that event. So I think that's an appropriate model. I'm certainly not afraid to attribute it. If a nation wants me to, I'm happy to talk about it, as I just did.
0: That was General Alexis Grinkevich speaking there to Bloomberg in Warsaw. China is moving to stave off a wider EU trade war with an automotive deal.

0: in a bid to avoid harsher restrictions. According to a document seen by Bloomberg, the EU will cap the import of Chinese hybrid vehicles at 350,000 cars per year and increase that allowance by 6% annually starting on the 1st of December. Bloomberg's Min Min Lo has the details of the deal. She says it's substantial.
1: It is quite significant because 350,000 is about half of what Chinese exports of hybrid to the EU would be this year. We're on track to see close to 800,000 hybrid cars being exported to the EU. So it's a significant cut.
0: That was our reporter Min Min Lo. The agreement comes after talks between China and the EU on Friday ended with a 16-point consensus spanning trade and investment. European leaders will meet on Thursday to decide whether to adopt a more forceful response to the surge in Chinese exports. Germany and France last week called for stronger action, including an instrument that could cut off China from the bloc's massive single market. Okay, let's think about AI today. Anthropic says that one of its AI models went rogue and submitted a fake tip in a murder investigation. The Claude model told police, "I may have information regarding this case," and claimed that it recalled seeing someone matching the description. But Anthropic says that the account was entirely fabricated. Villanova University computer science assistant Professor Venkat Margapuri says that he considers it a high-risk event.
2: The AI model was actively submitting information to a different website on behalf of the user. So that is what I would classify as a high-risk action.
0: Computer science assistant Professor Venkat Margapuri there. Anthropic says that it briefed the White House on the cases, which also involved the model attempting to submit 20 fake visa applications. Trump administration officials said on Friday that they were now requiring the AI companies notify affected parties. The global sell-off in bonds may mean fewer interest rate hikes are coming from global central banks. Bloomberg data shows multi-year highs in bond yields have pushed traders to pare back rate hike expectations across 8 major economies. But the Institute of International Finance president Tim Adams says that the strong growth picture means higher rates are still needed.
3: I think the economy is roaring. It's roaring. The consumer is strong. Household balance sheets are strong. Corporate earnings are strong. And I think it's going to take some effort and some time to bring inflation down to the 2% target that the Fed and other central banks have stated is their objective.
0: Adams was joined by IMF head Kristalina Georgieva, who urged central banks to take a prudently hawkish bias, with the IMF summit taking place in Bangkok this week. Lastly, the government here in the UK needs to find an extra £35 billion to meet its pending ambitions. The Institute for Fiscal Studies says that inflation means the government will have to raise taxes if it wants to meet its own spending plans. Bloomberg's James Walcock has more.
4: Chancellor John Healey heads to the IMF summit in Bangkok this week. He wants to talk up Britain's resilience to global economic shocks. But the IFS says the opposite. They say rising energy prices and interest rates mean the government faces tough choices. With the budget in 2 weeks' time, Bloomberg reports the Chancellor is planning a set of short-term giveaways, hoping the Iran war will end soon. But the tight fiscal picture suggests Healey will either need to cut spending or raise taxes to afford that. In London, James Walcock, Bloomberg Radio.
0: Those are top stories. In the markets, stock futures looking positive for the European market open as we head into earnings season. Banks will be in focus in particular this week. US stocks 50 futures are up 0.6%. Nasdaq futures up by 0.5%. US Treasury market is closed today, but cash equities are trading. In terms of other markets that we're looking at, the KOSPI slumping 2.9% this morning. And if we think about bond markets, so we mentioned in our top stories the idea that there may be fewer rate hikes in the major economies of the world. Traders are now pricing in 539 basis points of rate hikes, and that is down from 717 basis points that was priced in September. So despite the kind of inflationary pressures, we've already moved significantly towards tightening of borrowing conditions around the world. Brent crude futures this morning are down 1.2%, $103.47 at the barrel. That is a look at where we are in the markets. So in a moment, we're going to be talking about France, and we will bring you the latest on the attacks on Riyadh's airport and just how serious it is becoming in the Middle East. In terms of other stories, though, that have caught my attention, so this Monday morning, delicate gelato spoons, ashtrays, vintage mirrors, even a sconce unscrewed from the wall. This is the wacky and hefty list of all the things that people have stolen from restaurants, according to Bloomberg's Kate Crader, who's been writing about this. What people pilfer from restaurants? Why do people take so much stuff from restaurants? Mementos, an unusual item, the thrill of doing something illicit. Some of the things that restaurants, though, and restaurateurs say have been stolen are really quite enormous. Things like a custom-framed vintage swimsuit on the wall of L'Amico restaurant in Manhattan. Golden Lucky Cat chopstick holders from Gordon Ramsay's Mayfair restaurant, ashtrays from Claridge's. Kate has the list of all of these things, but she also details just how expensive it's becoming and the cost of replacing these items, but also that pilfering from restaurants is getting bigger. And she says maybe that's because meals themselves are becoming more expensive, and so people sort of feel more entitled. Anyway, I thought it was a very interesting piece that Kate has written about, and I'm going to put a link to it in our podcast show notes for you. One person has been killed as Saudi Arabia's main airport was hit by Iran-backed Houthi rebels. This comes a day after a strike killed 12 people. The attacks threaten to widen the war in the Middle East and put fresh pressure on the region's biggest economy ahead of a string of major events. Joining us now is Honor Ant, our managing editor for the Middle East and North Africa. Honor, there have been a number of these attacks on Riyadh's airport just this week. What can you tell us about what is happening?
5: Well, these attacks on the King Khalid International Airport in Riyadh, the Saudi capital, mark some of the deadliest incidents in the kingdom since the Iran war began in February. On Saturday alone, at least 12 people were killed when unknown projectiles struck the King Khalid passenger terminal, and over 300 people were wounded. There have been other attacks, both actual attacks and intercepted ones, on airports, including again King Khalid and another one in Dammam, in the eastern province of Saudi Arabia, were reported over the weekend. And we know that a Saudi-led coalition operating in Yemen against Iran-backed Houthi militants retaliated and struck the main airport in the Yemeni capital of Sana'a, which is under control of Houthis. There is now a risk that this back and forth between Houthis and Saudis might turn into a wider conflict and pull in other parties, possibly the U.S., where President Trump said he is considering whether or not he should help Saudis in their fight against Houthi militants.
0: Yeah, what is the thinking then about the idea of whether this becomes a wider war, do you think?
5: Well, first of all, Houthis are part of the so-called Axis of Resistance, which is a group of militant groups led by Iran. They share in their ideology, in their resistance against what they call broadly the West or the Western powers. Although they do not really take orders from Tehran, Houthis do coordinate some of their actions with the Islamic Republic. So the fact that this new flare-up in their attacks against Saudi Arabia came at a particular point in time shows a possibility that this may be in coordination with Iran, and therefore it reinforces the idea that this flare-up in tensions with Saudi Arabia could be a precursor to something wider, something more intense coming up in the region in light of the ongoing war between the US and Iran.
0: What does it mean for Saudi Arabia's economy? It's meant to be hosting a lot of international events, and yet there are travel advisories now from a number of countries.
5: Yeah, well, King Khalid, the main airport in Saudi Arabia, is practical purposes, it is closed. No flights coming in and out or were coming in out of the airport as of last night. And yes, this comes at a particularly sensitive time for Saudi Arabia. There's a World Petroleum Congress going on in Riyadh at the moment. It hasn't been cancelled. But probably more importantly, there is another event, Future Investment Initiative, FII, later this month. And

0: That is where Saudi Arabia basically attracts, top investment bankers from around the world, Wall Street giants to Riyadh, and that's the main venue where Saudi authorities sort of pitch Saudi Arabia as an investment opportunity to the rest of the world. Now, whether or not that goes ahead is going to be extremely important. The latest guidance we got from FII organizers overnight was that it will go ahead. But if these attacks continue and the airport remains practically shut, obviously that raises questions about whether or not this event can actually be held. But it's not something that we can say is going to happen or not with great degree of certainty before we see whether or not these attacks continue at the current pace that we are seeing now.
1: Yeah, indeed. 12 people killed and more than 300 injured in the attacks on Riyadh Airport over the weekend. Ona, thank you for giving us further details on what's happening. Ona Ant is our managing editor for the Middle East and North Africa. Now to France, which has seen hundreds of thousands of young French people taking part in nationwide protests, violence flaring up and bonds suffering a market rout. Alan Katz is our Paris bureau chief and joins us now. Good to speak to you, Alan. It seems that France is in a bind, isn't it? Young protesters, we learn, want 10 billion euros to fix schools, but France's indebtedness and kind of budget problems are quite clear. Can you lay out some of the concerns now? We are a few days into what seems to be something of a crisis.
2: So it is. The 10 billion euro figure is sort of plucked out of the air. I mean, it is what at least one group called for. But it's the fundamental issue is that students, particularly outside of city centers, there's students in poorer regions, for example, the Paris suburbs, feel like their buildings have been neglected, that they study in bad conditions, that their teachers are often absent, and that when they are absent, the national education system is slow to replace them with substitute teachers. And so their complaints are not about France overall really slashing its education spending, it hasn't, but that it's really hasn't been appropriately invested in the areas, again, outside of the city centers. What you've had, though, is a spread to a lot of the city center schools where people are protesting in part in sympathy for those students, and also in part because France does have a real problem in terms of particular sort of heat in schools and the ability to manage heat. And you have major exams in France every year, the baccalaureate exam specifically, that comes in June, and there's been more frequent heat waves since then. So this feeling of that something is wrong is much more broadly held than just this, some of the specific complaints that that these students had who first started protesting. But as you point out, France has major budget problems. Its tradition has been like, oh, you've got a major protest in the street, throw some money at it until it goes away. And that's certainly been the case under Emmanuel Macron. That's what he did with the yellow vests in 2018. That's what they did when they had high electricity prices after COVID. They spent a lot of money to try to subsidize electricity prices to prevent people from going out in the streets. Or when you get farmer protests, the same idea is that they announce new subsidies or new aid programs for farmers. But France's budget, its budget deficit situation specifically, is really problematic. It has been for a few years. France keeps missing its budget targets. Its debt is almost 120% of its GDP, and it really can't afford to just throw money at it anymore. And so you have this conflict that's coming to a head where you have France is working on its 2027 budget right now. It's essentially a lame duck government because we have a presidential election coming in April and May of next year. So most people are, you're trying to pass a budget, but nobody really wants to support it because everyone's going to want to change it should they win the presidential election, while you have these students pushing for a lot more money, which really the government can't afford to spend at the moment, all because, as you pointed out, France's bond yields have been soaring. Interest rates have been going up around the world, but France's have gone up a lot faster, say, than Germany's. And that is because investors look at it and say, well, gosh, there's students on the street. It's going to be really hard to get a budget, and whatever budget happens is probably not going to really reduce the deficit by that much. And we've got all this political uncertainty between now and next year. So why would I want to be in France?
1: Yeah, and more focus also on Marine Le Pen and Jean-Luc Mélenchon as well, the kind of more extremes in terms of politics in France, at least according to a latest poll, those are the two that would reach a French presidential runoff.

0: the latest polling showing that. So I suppose, you know, there's a lot of political turmoil. How much do you really think that investors are losing faith then in France's ability to control its debt and deficit?
1: It seems like they really are losing a decent amount of faith. I don't know if it's necessarily related to Le Pen and Mélenchon being strong in the polls. They are, though polls also show lots of various scenarios where you could get, if the centrists sort of unite behind one candidate, where it could be a centrist against Le Pen. Le Pen's very likely to be in the second round based on polls that have been going on for months at this point. But the concern is that regardless of who wins, that France is going to have a very difficult time with its debt and with its deficit, because one of the issues that you've had since 2024 is you've had a really divided National Assembly, lower house of the parliament, basically divided into three blocks that hasn't been able to decide anything. And it's not clear, even if there's a presidential election, which there will be in April and May, that first, whoever wins is very likely to dissolve parliament. That's the tradition in France. But even if that happens and hold new elections, that happens, it's not clear that you will have a majority in parliament to do anything. So, again, if you're an investor, you're like, actually, I don't see any real way forward in the short or the medium term. So, again, if I can get a decent return by having German bunds, why on earth would I invest in French bonds?
0: But the thing is, we understand that France is kind of a pillar of Europe in terms of the size of its economy, and you know its history in terms of leadership. So the risks from this are also, you know, quite evident as well. What is the likelihood? How do we think about contagion, about spillover into other European bonds? And we've started to see it a little bit in the euro. Again, where would you put that in terms of scale right now?
1: So, I mean, there's no acute crisis at the moment. What you have is more of a slow moving build toward crisis. As you said, like, there is some spillover already. You see it in particular in both Italian and Greek bonds, that they have been rising more quickly than German bonds have as well. Again, but you have to put this in the context of rising bond yields and rising interest rates around the world, or certainly around the Western world. And but you do see some of that contagion happening already. You know, are we at a crisis point in the, you know, either the euro or the European Union? No, not yet. And France's real economy is not doing fantastically, but it's not doing terribly either. So you don't have a massive economic crisis to go with this sort of this acute fiscal pain. So the answer is, like, yes, it's a crisis. Yes, it appears to be weighing on the euro to some extent. And yes, it is spreading a bit. So it's definitely something to be concerned about, but it is not an acute crisis yet. But that said, the old stereotype, or the old adage, is that, you know, how do you go bankrupt? Slowly at first and then all at once, right? Crises have the same habit of doing the same thing. Like, it's very slow moving until it suddenly becomes very fast moving.
0: Yeah, absolutely. Alan, thank you so much for being with us. Alan Katz is our Paris Bureau Chief. And that's why today you can read more about this in Bloomberg's Big Take story. France's bond turmoil raises the spectre of contagion in Europe. It's 6:24 a.m. here in the City of London. Good morning. I'm Caroline Hepke. Let's have a think about markets then this hour, as we see stock futures actually fairly positive for the US Stoxx 50 futures, up by 0.5%. FTSE 100 futures also up 0.3%. NASDAQ futures up 0.4%. As we head into a week where we'll get the US CPI data, we'll also see a number of earnings out from big banks. So we're really starting to get into earnings season now. As for that bond market story, we're paring back, traders are paring back the number of interest rate hikes that are expected in the eight major economies in the world, back to about 539 basis points versus 717 in September. And in terms of the US Treasury market, that is closed this morning for a holiday. Cash equities, though, are trading and open for the US. Elsewhere, oil prices are down this morning. So we're trading down 1% for Brent crude futures, $103.59. So that is where we are in terms of markets, 6:25 a.m.

0: here in London. Let's bring you a few of our global news headlines now. And just a reminder, Saudi Arabia's main airport has come under Houthi attack for the fourth time in a week, raising the risk of a wider escalation. Authorities say that strikes over the weekend killed at least 13 people and wounded 320. President Trump says that Russia and Ukraine have agreed to an energy ceasefire effective immediately. Ukraine's President Zelensky says that Kyiv supports the ceasefire, but that it would also need to be supported by Moscow. And Pope Leo has left the Vatican for Rome's Gemelli Hospital, where he'll have surgery for a growth on his lung. The 71-year-old pontiff revealed yesterday that doctors had found the small nodule at an early stage. Those are some of our global news headlines. Now I want to bring you one of our top interviews. This is General Alexis Grinkevich, NATO's supreme allied commander in Europe. He says that the alliance should increase support to Ukraine when they're hit by Russian hybrid attacks. The alliance's top military commander was speaking to Bloomberg's Oliver Crook at the Warsaw Security Forum. Oliver began by asking for his judgment now on the war in Ukraine as it heads into its fifth winter.
1: You know, I think by and large, that question is unanswerable. We are at a place where the front lines are relatively static. You see advances in a few places by the Russians and advances by the Ukrainians and others over the last couple months. A net gain in territory for the Ukrainians, more territory lost by the Russians than any time since 2023. But at the same time, the Russians are taking tremendous numbers of casualties. Of course, the Ukrainians are taking a number of casualties too. And of course, we've got the long-range strikes against energy infrastructure and everything else. So it is a brutal war. It's going to be a tough winter. This is why I personally, in my U.S. role, have been honored to participate in some of the working groups that have tried to advance the cause for peace that President Trump's been working on. The sooner we end this war, the better.
2: Yeah, and there has been this diplomatic re-effort, I should say, by the Trump administration. They seem to see there's an opening there, but at the same time, we see the Russians dumping $200 billion into the war effort this year and looking into the years to come. Do you consider this, do you think there's an opportunity to end this war in the next few months, or do you see this more as a generational conflict?
1: You know, I don't know if I'd use the term generational conflict, but I would say that, windows of opportunity come and go. We have to look for those windows of opportunity and seize them when they're available. And, having worked with the special envoy and others as they've done this, they are certainly as aggressive as they can possibly be to try to find those windows of opportunity and see if they can get both sides to come to the table.
2: I'd like to broaden your lens a little bit and think about the war that is currently ongoing in Iran and how you think that kind of bears on the security situation here in Europe for NATO.
1: The conflict in Iran happening at the same time as the conflict in Ukraine gave us a window of what that might look like and the stresses on the system, the importance of having assured logistics, sustainment, having industrial capacity that can continue to supply us throughout a protracted conflict. So there's a lot of really good lessons that we've learned out of this that could apply in future conflicts.
2: And thinking about some of those lessons, obviously we've got a fairly big lesson on fuel refining and availability of fuel. Is that something that concerns you in Europe without a great deal of sort of refining capacity, that if you were to deal with a sort of confrontation, direct confrontation, that the fuel might not be there for the tanks? How much of a risk is that?
1: The Strait of Hormuz and the importance of freedom of navigation in the Strait of Hormuz, that is an alliance concern. And I would, when I talk to my European friends and colleagues, what I remind them is that having that Strait of Hormuz constricted is affecting a number of things that are important from a military perspective, including the availability of fuel here in Europe that we would need to execute one of our defensive plans. It also is decreasing the buying power that European nations have as they seek to modernize their military. So there are real military implications of this. So again, I try to emphasize that freedom of navigation there and everywhere else on the planet is a national security interest. And so anyone who's willing to go and help in the Strait of Hormuz, I think that's a good thing to do. Several nations are doing that, some quietly, some more publicly. But I think it is important for all of us to recognize that we have to take that on.
2: And those conversations, do you think that will lead to greater involvement, either maybe not from the alliance as a whole, but from individual nations in the Strait of Hormuz to try to ensure that?
1: I do.
2: Can you expand on that?
1: I'll let individual nations talk about what they're doing and what they're willing to do, but there's a growing number of European nations that are moving to the sound of the guns, if you will, and going to help with us with freedom of navigation, and I think that's a good thing.
2: And I also want to talk, recently the United States pulled out a number of bombers from the UK bases. Yeah. What should we read into that in terms of the fact that it doesn't seem that U.S. military aircraft are necessarily feeling safe on the soil in the United States?

0: United Kingdom at the moment?
1: I think that would be an incorrect assumption to move forward with. I will tell you a couple of things. First, the cooperation with the United Kingdom on this, given the threat streams that, that happened and the work that their law enforcement done, has been absolutely superb. We have coordinated with them closely throughout this. The movement of forces back and forth is tied to a number of different things, and I'll just leave it at that.
0: I'm thinking also about China's role, and again, taking a wider lens, and we think about, you know, sort of NATO as the preeminent sort of defensive alliance for the last several decades. How do you see sort of other alliances sort of materializing over the last couple of years? I think we've learned a lot of lessons. Obviously, a lot of the dual-use military equipment or equipment is finding its way to the Ukrainian battlefield. How do you see the sort of broader global security situation?
1: Well, a couple of things. I would say I'll talk about it from the perspective of maybe Russia and China, and then from the West. And I'll start with the West. Our alliances are intact around the globe. NATO as an alliance has Indo-Pacific partners, as an example, the IP4 with Japan and South Korea and New Zealand and Australia. Those relationships are becoming more important as we realize that these threats are global in nature. And then on the other side of the ledger, you know, Russia would not be able to sustain its war in Ukraine without the assistance that China is providing in terms of sanctions evasion and in terms of dual-use components, as you mentioned, that are flowing into the Russian industrial base and supply chain. You've got, you know, North Korean soldiers that are still on the battlefield outside of Kursk. You've got North Korean laborers. And, you know, lest we forget, it's Shahed drones from Iran that are often hitting Kyiv every single night. So that level of cooperation and collusion, you know, it's certainly not an alliance. But it is an alignment of interests.
2: So that was General Alexis Grinkevich, NATO Supreme Allied Commander for Europe, speaking there to Bloomberg's Oliver Crook ahead of the Warsaw Security Forum, which starts today. This is Russia has seen some more than 50,000 casualties in Ukraine last month. Ukrainian forces suffering about 5,000 casualties in the same time period. So a war that we continue to follow and try to understand what it means for Europe now, one of our top conversations. Now, at 6:32 a.m. here in the City of London, I'm Caroline Hepke. In terms of the markets then, stock futures are largely positive for Europe and for the US as we go into earnings season this week. We get US CPI data as well. Oil prices are falling 0.8 lower for Brent crude at $103.90. No US Treasuries trading today, so we'll get figures later on what's happening with the European sovereign bond space that we've been keeping a careful eye on. Just a reminder of a few of our top stories now. Saudi Arabia's main airport has come under Houthi attack for the fourth time in a week, raising the risk of a wider escalation. Authorities say that strikes over the weekend killed at least 13 people and wounded 320 others. The attacks come as Saudi fighter jets back a counter-offensive against the Houthis in Yemen. Now, after the first airport attack this weekend, President Trump said that the US may join strikes against the group. Former White House Middle East coordinator Brett McGurk spoke to Bloomberg after that strike.
3: The attack last night is very emblematic. A very advanced, sophisticated ballistic missile, very accurate, targeting a commercial airport, and now a number of civilian casualties. It's an act of terrorism. I think there has to be a response. But unfortunately, you know, this is who these guys are. And it gets to a broader question of, and for any president, you have to deal with this. How do you deal with gathering threats?
2: Brett McGurk speaking there. The strikes have disrupted travel and prompted fresh warnings from the UK and the US. Meanwhile, China is moving to stave off a wider EU trade war with a deal on hybrid cars. Bloomberg has seen a document showing that the EU will cap Chinese hybrid imports at 350,000 cars a year, although with increases year on year for a deal that is expected to last some 4 years. In the next part of Bloomberg Daybreak Europe, we're going to be speaking to a key car manufacturer here in Europe. This is Katrin Att, who is the CEO of Dacia, owned by Renault. That's next. This is Bloomberg.
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6: On the latest edition of the Wall Street Week podcast, a conversation with Jamie Dimon of J.P. Morgan, Ford's Jim Farley, and Michigan Governor Gretchen Whitmer about their new approach to bringing together manufacturers looking for new suppliers, smaller companies looking to get started or to ramp up their businesses, and a money center bank looking to put new capital to work.
7: I think, first of all, I applaud the initiative, and I also think it's really important that states, government, business work together to fix things like Detroit, which, you know, they did. That's like the number one thing. But we lost some of the muscle to do that. So I think markets will take care of a lot of it. But if you're an innovative company and you invented something here, you need an order. He's got to order it. It's got to actually work. They may have to build a real plant, not just an experimental plant. And so, you know, it takes that whole group of us to do this kind of thing. So hopefully this will be replicated. This needs to be done everywhere in a lot of industries to make sure the United States can defend itself.
8: So, Governor Whitmer, why Michigan? Why is it so important for Michigan? Why is this the right place to start this?
9: Well, we know how to build things. Michigan, that's who we are in our DNA. We were, the arsenal of democracy. This is about homeland security. It's about advanced manufacturing. That's who we are in Michigan. And so when I saw J.P. Morgan was doing this resiliency initiative, I reached out and said, let's talk about what's possible here in Michigan, because I know what we are capable of. And I think government plays an important role with industry as we think about what the future looks like and how do we do advanced manufacturing and protect ourselves. And I think this is a combination of all of those great strengths, but we need to really have a concerted collaborative effort.
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12: Sitara Sundar of JP Morgan Private Bank. The AI economy has sort of forced the rest of the economy to move along, right, at pace with it. How long for can the real economy, the general economy that we're all part of, shoulder this AI economy?
13: Economic growth has actually been more resilient than I think even we were anticipating coming into this year, despite all the uncertainty that we've seen. But a large part of that growth and a large part of the upside surprises that we've seen to GDP estimates has been related to the AI CapEx boom. I think when we're thinking about growth moving forward, one of the areas that we're really focused on is like how resilient the consumer can be during this period of time and how much of a recovery we're going to start to see in these interest rate sensitive and more cyclical parts of the economy. And what we've seen, even if you look at earnings growth of many of these individual companies that are more tethered to the more cyclical parts of the economy, even if you're looking at like the median S&P 500 company, they've been growing at a 14% annualized rate over the past year. And I think that's pretty meaningful to show that we're actually starting to see green shoots and inflections higher in growth in other areas of the market outside of just AI.
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2: It's 6:40 a.m. here in the City of London. I'm Caroline Hepke. So looking at the markets, so you've got the KOSPI down by 3.5% this morning. That seems to be a catch-up trade, though, after a holiday in South Korea. Local chip stocks showing a sort of delayed reaction to the weakness that we've seen in semiconductor shares. European stock futures are higher this morning, 0.5%. US stock futures are also in the green, even though you've got no US Treasuries trading.

0: inflation in September, so we'll get that data out midweek. Those are the markets. These are our global news headlines. Saudi Arabia's main airport has come under Houthi attack for the fourth time in a week, raising the risk of a wider escalation. Authorities say that strikes over the weekend killed at least 13 people and wounded 320 others. President Trump says that Russia and Ukraine have agreed to an energy ceasefire effective immediately. Ukraine's President Zelensky says that Kyiv supports the ceasefire, but that it would also need to be supported by Moscow. Lastly, Pope Leo has left the Vatican for a hospital in Rome where he'll have surgery for a growth on his lung. The 71-year-old pontiff revealed yesterday that doctors had found a small nodule at an early stage. Those are some of our global news headlines. Let's talk about what's happening in Europe between the EU and China. The leaders of European car makers are at the Paris Auto Show after trade officials from China and the European Union agreed to curb exports of hybrid vehicles to the bloc by more than half. Now, the latest comments from China saying that the EU pact provides both sides with a stable environment, but effectively that it must not be something that targets the EU, but that it should prevent escalation between China and the EU. Joining us now is Katrin Att, who is CEO of Dacia, owned by Renault. Dacia makes the low-cost Spring EV, and it's also Romania's largest company. Katrin, good to speak to you.
1: Hello, Caroline. Good to speak to you.
0: Good. I just want to ask you firstly, Renault CEO François Prévost welcomed this EU-China deal. What do you think it means for Dacia?
1: Well, we are absolutely welcoming also that deal because this puts us in a situation where we have a fair competition and we have a great offer to make to our customers, to our European customers. And you already said it, we have the world premiere of the new Spring here at the Paris Motor Show today, and we have a great hybrid offer on all our other models.
0: Is it too late to save Europe's automotive industry, though, given the popularity of Chinese brands?
1: Well, I would say that we have a very specific position as Dacia on the automotive market. We have very loyal customers and we are up here to serve them also in the future.
0: Okay. EU leaders are going to meet on Thursday to decide whether to adopt a more forceful response to the kind of surge in Chinese shipments overall to Europe. Do you think that the EU should go further in trying to protect the industry that includes Dacia?
1: Well, we are always very much in favor of fair competition. And I think that this is something that needs to be ensured also by politics. So we welcome any discussion around that. However, we think that we still have very, very good strengths also on the European market with our offer.
0: Okay. You have worked with Chinese engineers to build some of your vehicles. What is unfair about Chinese competition now, in your view?
1: Well, I mean, we don't know exactly the entire system, and I cannot really go into detail to that. But we know that, of course, that there are subsidies from the government to OEMs that we are not profiting off. And I think that's competition here in Europe should simply be on the same basics. And this is maybe something that needs to be ensured also by politics.
0: Okay. Do you think, some do, that China effectively has a kind of kill switch when it comes to European production? This is the worry in a lot of industries, but it is also in automotive, given that China controls things like rare earths and a lot of car components. Do you feel that?
1: Well, I mean, we feel that we have restricted pipelines and supply chains for certain of our materials. However, we know of the strengths of the Chinese suppliers also. And if we want to offer affordable cars in Europe, we somehow need also those supply chains.
0: In terms of replacing those supply chains, is there anywhere else that you can source those items from? What would be top of your list in terms of trying to diversify your supply chain?
1: Well, very much depending, of course, on the item. But there are a lot of things that that we supply for.

0: China and where the partnership with China is also very necessary for us. This is also something that we still need to keep in mind, whatever we are regulating on European level.
1: Okay, Catherine, in terms of competition, the Dacia Spring is being made, as I understand it, on the same platform as the Renault Twingo. You're competing, you know, quite aggressively on price. This is a kind of very affordable vehicle for consumers. Does that come at the expense of anything? I mean, in terms of having to strip out complexity from the vehicle?
0: Well, for sure, Dacia is known as being the car maker who's offering the essential to the customer. So we are always thinking about what is really essential for the customer, what does he really needs, and we are stripping down our cars to that. However, it is not a car where you don't have the features you need, but you have exactly the right technology and the right features that you need.
1: Overall, can you give us a view on why you think European car makers are seeing such a slump in demand? What is going on in the industry broadly now, do you think?
0: Well, one of the main issues of the European car market is that it has never come back to the volume we had in pre-COVID times. So still 3 million cars are missing on the market, which is the equivalent of the German new car market of a year. So this is something which is still missing. And why is this missing? Because cars are getting more and more expensive, and people cannot afford buying new cars. And this is also due to heavy regulation, which car makers need to fulfill in their cars.
1: What do you expect from the Paris Motor Show?
0: Well, I expect, of course, to be able to present our great products and two world premieres to the public, and to show the force of our brands. And of course, I expect also that from here comes dynamic also again back to the markets, especially when it comes to the electrified vehicles. And electrified vehicles are, of course, EV vehicles, but also hybrid vehicles.
1: And in terms of this EU-China deal, do you think that it will, you know, give new hope to automakers in Europe? Do you think it will help with a revival?
0: Well, I don't know exactly the details so far, but this would be my hope, of course.
1: Yeah, okay. Catherine, thank you so much for being with us. We wish you luck at the Paris Motor Show. Thank you for giving us some of your time. Catherine Att is CEO of Dacia, which is owned by Renault. Thank you so much. We wanted to get a bit more detail from, you know, an actual manufacturer in Europe to understand how the EU-China agreement in terms of this lid on the number of hybrid vehicles that can be exported to the bloc. Of course, this is not a targeted individual at China because of the WTO rules. This is going to look at all countries. That's at least the sort of European and Chinese readout of this agreement, but capping at 350,000 imports into the EU. Coming up next, we'll look at markets in Asia. That's in a moment. This is Bloomberg.
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1: Good morning. It's 6:53 a.m. here in the City of London. I'm Caroline Hepker. Oil prices are getting a little fraction cheaper, down 0.7%, $103.99. And yet, of course, ahead of the midterms, it's a big focus in the US, diesel prices. Looking at other markets, stock futures for Europe looking like a positive open as we head into earnings season. Banks in focus this week. US stock 50 futures are up by 0.5%. FTSE 100 futures up 0.3%. NASDAQ futures up 0.4% this morning. We will also watch to see what happens with French yields this morning. Actually, at the moment, though, no US Treasuries trading this morning, although stocks will be open. The dollar is a fraction weaker this morning. The euro trades at 112.03, so up a little bit, but not really moving a great deal. Gold price is also flat today. That's a look at where we are in the markets. Your Bloomberg Radio Business Flash. Now, let's take a look at some of the stocks on the move today in Asia. I'm Caroline Hepker, and I'm joined by our markets reporter, Anthony Stevens. Anthony, good morning. Tech hardware in focus. What are the biggest movers in Asia?
8: Morning. We have Korea and Taiwan coming off from a holiday, just as Japan goes on a holiday. And that handoff in holidays is suboptimal for these markets, with Hynix down 3.7%, Delta down 3%, Samsung down 3%. And one of the reasons for that is the underperformance of the U.S. semiconductor trade versus the hyperscaler trade. So what's happening in the U.S. is incrementally, there's a lot more pushback on AI data center buildouts, and there's a lot of worry building up now that, you know, we've ordered too much chips and too few data centers are actually getting built for these chips to be deployed. So we're having this kind of rotationary dynamic where the likes of Meta and Amazon and Microsoft are doing well and the chips are not. That really does not help Korea and Taiwan, where investors are very long Taiwan. For example, both foreigners and locals are very positive, but foreigners have been getting out of both these markets in very large size now.
1: Okay. I wonder also, just more broadly, away from just individual stocks, what did you make of the Anthropic issue with agents, you know, filling out visa forms and also giving in, you know, false testimony to the police about murder investigations? It really does sort of ramp up the worries around agents and what they can do. I mean, you know, I don't know. What
8: Absolutely.
1: Did you think of that?
8: And there was a very interesting set of debates over the weekend across the kind of intellectual space in San Francisco AI circle. So we had the All In podcast ask for incrementally increased regulation of Anthropic because they're starting to hard code like a conscientious objector kind of status into the models. We had Satya Nadella kind of posit that basically we needed human kind of circuit breakers on AI since that since this kind of agents are running out of control? And then more broadly, there is this discussion that, you know, the sandbox model of AI, agentic AI, has outlived its purpose, right? Because clearly these models are cracking out of these sandboxes and are doing borderline criminal things now. I mean, things that you and I wouldn't be able to get away with.
1: No,
8: right? On a daily basis. So there is some legal pushback as well, that these companies are getting a bit too much rope in this kind of testing phase.
1: Yeah, I mean, I thought it was interesting that on Friday, some Trump administration officials were saying that, you know, that these AI companies would have to report more quickly when these things happen. Here in the UK, at least the FT is reporting that the government's drawing up plans for compulsory safety reporting, basically, of these frontier AI models. But, you know, how would that work? You know, that kind of regulation and reporting, I think,
8: And the contrast with China is catching eyeballs as well, right? Because China does not have, you know, anywhere near the same prevalence of this issue. And that's because, you know, technology companies live in fear of the administration from a very, you know, first principles basis, right? Chinese tech is created to not do any harm, right? Unless it be shut down entirely. So that difference in regulatory environment is really coming to the fore here.
1: Yeah. Okay. We've gone into a little AI hole because it's just so interesting. There's always so many stories. Tell us about Asian banks, though, a bit more positive territory. And you should give us some stocks to think about today, Anthony.
8: So we go into the earnings season in U.S. banks with banks on the front foot as the other side of the technology trade. So Australian banks staging a huge bounce. This sector has been under some pressure given the pop in yields globally. So Westpac is up 3% almost. Commonwealth Bank is up almost 1%. And banks in China are also quite strong. CCB is up almost 3%, which is quite an extraordinary move in a Chinese bank, which is normally very slow moving. And in Taiwan, the banks are bucking a huge sell-off in tech. Cathay Financial is up 3%. So it's really going to be interesting to watch the banking season in the U.S. for what guidance the American banks give us on terms of consumer lending, in terms of IPO pipelines, and also how much have they gotten hit in the interest rates volatility we have seen recently.
1: Yeah, indeed. That's going to be a really important one, isn't it, to think about. Thank you so much for being with us, Anthony, as we look ahead to, those bank earnings out this week. Also, the US CPI data. There's so much in play, and AI. Anthony, thank you so much. That is our Bloomberg Markets reporter, Anthony Stevens, there. Well, thinking about the week ahead, of course, you're going to see a number of the big banks out this week. Coming up in the next part of Bloomberg Daybreak Europe, we'll have the latest on the attacks in Saudi Arabia, killing a number of people in Saudi's main airport in Riyadh. More on that next. 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
1: This is Bloomberg Daybreak Europe for this Monday, the 12th of October from London. Coming up today,
14: multiplying threats. A fourth Houthi strike hits Saudi Arabia's main airport in a matter of days as the risk of a wider war looms.
1: Collision course. Trump once again claims to have secured a Ukraine-Russia energy ceasefire as tensions with Zelensky grow.
14: An assassination plot in the heart of Europe. A man is detained in Poland over an alleged plan to kill Prime Minister Donald Tusk.
1: Plus, I recall seeing someone matching the description. Anthropic admits its Claude AI invented a witness account and sent it to police investigating a murder.
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0: what is going to be a really busy week. It's Monday, but we're thinking already about Bank of America, Morgan Stanley, ASML earnings later this week. Huge amounts going on. IMF, World Bank meetings, all the way to the Nobel Prize in Economics being announced today. So there's absolutely tons to think about. Let's look at the markets then this morning. The All Country World Index is heading lower. Stock futures, though, for Europe are up 0.5%, and they're in the green in the US. No US Treasuries trading this morning. Stocks are, but not Treasuries. We'll await the opening price for French OATs today, as oil prices are down 0.8, $103.89 for Brent crude futures. The dollar is softer, and the euro trading at 1.1202. Those are the markets.
1: Now to our top stories. Saudi Arabia's main airport has come under Houthi attack for the fourth time in a week, raising the risk of a wider escalation. Authorities say strikes over the weekend killed at least 13 people and wounded 320. The attacks come as Saudi fighter jets back a counteroffensive against the Houthis in Yemen. After the first airport attack this weekend, President Trump said the US may join strikes against the group. Former White House Middle East coordinator Brett McGurk spoke to Bloomberg following that strike.
2: The attack last night is very emblematic. A very advanced, sophisticated ballistic missile, very accurate, targeting a commercial airport, and now a number of civilian casualties. It's an act of terrorism. I think there has to be a response. But unfortunately, you know, this is who these guys are. And it gets to a broader question of, and for any president, you have to deal with this. How do you deal with gathering threats?
1: Brett McGurk speaking there. The strikes have disrupted travel and prompted fresh travel warnings from the UK and the US.
0: President Trump says that Russia and Ukraine have agreed to an energy ceasefire effective immediately. Ukraine's President Zelensky says that Kyiv backs the ceasefire, but that it would also need to be supported by Moscow. He spoke to ABC News before Trump's announcement.
3: We are asking President Trump, give them signal, not attack energy infrastructure of Ukraine. It's fair deal. It's not the best deal. The best deal not to have a war, to stop Putin. But the first step is ceasefire.
0: President Zelensky speaking to ABC News. Now, the announcement follows Trump's deal to allow Russian diesel into the US, a move that Zelensky says gives Moscow more resources to continue the war. The war is now heading into its fifth winter, with NATO saying that Russia suffered more than 50,000 casualties last month.
1: A man accused of plotting to assassinate Polish Prime Minister Donald Tusk has been detained. Poland's interior minister said the suspect had been in contact with extremist groups. He added that it was too soon to say if there was a foreign angle to the case. However, it follows a ramp-up in Russian hybrid attacks against Europe. The head of NATO's military operations told Bloomberg those attacks should be attributed where necessary.
4: How nations respond is ultimately a sovereign decision for them. What I can tell you is there's always consultations going on in the background. I am talking to the chiefs of defense. Leaders are talking amongst each other. Ministers are talking amongst each other. And that is an important conversation. And you saw it recently with the Leipzig incident, where there was a ton of support from across the alliance when the Germans came forward and attributed that event. So I think that's an appropriate model. I'm certainly not afraid to attribute it. If a nation wants me to, I'm happy to talk about it, as I just did.
1: That was General Alexis Grinkiewicz speaking to Bloomberg TV in Warsaw.
0: China is moving to stave off a wider EU trade war with a deal on hybrid cars. Bloomberg has seen a document showing that the EU will cap Chinese hybrid imports at 350,000 cars a year. The limit could take effect on the 1st of December and then would see that number rise 6% annually from the second year. Bloomberg's Min Min Lo says it's a substantial deal.
5: It is quite significant because 350,000 is about half of what Chinese exports of hybrid to the EU would be this year. We're on track to see close to 800,000 hybrid cars being exported to the EU. So it's a significant cut.
0: Our reporter Min Min Lo there in Hong Kong. The agreement comes just days before EU leaders meet to consider stronger measures against Chinese exports.
1: Now, Anthropic says one of its AI models went rogue and submitted a fake tip in a murder investigation. The Claude model told police, "I may have information regarding this case," and claimed it recalled seeing someone matching the description. But Anthropic says the account was entirely fabricated. Villanova University computer science assistant professor

0: Professor Venkat Margapuri says he considered it a high-risk event.
1: The AI model was actively submitting information to a different website on behalf of the user. So that is what I would classify as a high-risk action.
0: Computer Sciences Assistant Professor Venkat Margapuri there. Anthropic says it briefed the White House on cases which also involved the model attempting to submit 20 fake visa applications. Trump administration officials said on Friday they were now requiring that AI companies notify affected parties.
2: Here in the UK, the government needs to find an extra £35 billion to meet its spending ambitions. The Institute for Fiscal Studies says that inflation means the government will have to raise taxes if it wants to meet its own spending plans. Bloomberg's James Walcock has more.
3: Chancellor John Healey heads to the IMF summit in Bangkok this week. He wants to talk up Britain's resilience to global economic shocks. But the IFS says the opposite. They say rising energy prices and interest rates mean the government faces tough choices. With the budget in 2 weeks' time, Bloomberg reports the Chancellor is planning a set of short-term giveaways, hoping the Iran war will end soon. But the tight fiscal picture suggests Healey will either need to cut spending or raise taxes to afford that. In London, James Walcock, Bloomberg Radio.
2: Those are our top stories. In terms of the market, stock futures are climbing. US stocks 50 futures up 0.3%, with the US in the green also. The week last week for the stock 600 did end flat, effectively. Banks also were pretty hard hit in terms of the worst hit sector over the course of the month. US treasuries are closed for Columbus Day, a holiday in the US today. Crude oil this morning is retreating down 0.7%, but still trading at $104 a barrel, but it looks like markets are determined to look more at the positive news than the worries around a spillover in the wider war in the Middle East. The KOSPI is down. It's a catch-up trade, really, after a holiday in South Korea. We get US CPI data later this week. The headline rate expected to be at 3.6%, so we're expecting hotter US inflation. So those are the markets this hour.
0: Now, in a moment, we're going to bring you the latest on that situation in France, the fiscal picture, as well as some more on relations between President Donald Trump and President Zelensky of Ukraine. But first, there's another story that's caught our eye. I love when our reporter Kate Crader delves into a particular topic in the food world, and this is no exception. She's been writing about the list of things that people have stolen from restaurants. Now, Caroline, of course, we're in the City of London, and when I looked at this piece, it did make me think of the Ivy Asia St. Paul's, because they've got these little fish miniature statues, and underneath it actually says stolen from the Ivy Asia St. Paul's. So it's almost like they want you to steal it. But Kate has got a rather interesting list of things she's taken, including a custom framed vintage bathing suit. Now, I wonder just how big that was. Was she able to sneak it into her handbag? But it's quite a fascinating story, Caroline.
2: Yeah, absolutely. Yeah, she was talking. Somebody else stole that. She didn't put that one in her handbag. But she does admit it to taking other little tchotchkes from different restaurants. Look, lots of people do it. I think the point about her story about the kind of business of restaurateuring is just how expensive it is to have people lift your kind of ashtrays and beautiful spoons. Spoons are a real one that people do kind of take away. Yeah, some also, though, take it as a kind of marketing opportunity. As you say, they make it and you can sell it in, you know, you can buy it in the little gift shop next to the restaurant. I mean, I've seen that in lots of places. I am admitting to no pilfering, Tiwa. I will not admit to,
0: I'll take your
2: to
0: word
2: having
0: for
2: put
0: it,
2: anything
0: Caroline.
2: Into my handbag. There you go. You can read about it on the Bloomberg Terminal from Kate Crader.
0: Well, let's get more on relations between Russia and Ukraine. President Trump says Russia and Ukraine have agreed to an energy ceasefire effective immediately. But before that, Ukraine's President Volodymyr Zelensky called on Trump to push Russia towards de-escalation in an interview with ABC. So we're joined now by Bloomberg's chief Europe correspondent, Oliver Crook, in Warsaw. Oliver, where do Russia and Ukraine stand on Trump's ceasefire statement?
4: Yeah, I think it's very hard to tell at this stage. I mean, we've heard from the president of the United States, who sort of unilaterally announced that there's been this ceasefire allowance by the two sides agreed to by both Russia and Ukraine to not strike energy infrastructure, which is obviously something that is in the interest of the United States and President Trump ahead of the midterms to try to get some of that diesel back into the market and try to sort of put some of the pressure off of the fuel market. But we've not really got confirmation from either side that they've agreed to this. We've not really heard anything from the Russians on this yet. We haven't got their confirmation on it from the Ukraine.

0: Ukrainian side of things. We've heard from Zelensky, but he's basically reiterated the point he's made from for a great many months now, which is that effectively the Ukrainians are open to a ceasefire on energy strikes without conditions other than the fact that the Russians also need to agree to that. And that is not something that we have yet heard from the Russian side. And so I think what is interesting now is what appears to have changed over the last couple of weeks. You'll remember back at the UNGA, when Zelensky and Trump sat down together, the president of the United States was not putting on any unilateral pressure for the Ukrainians to stop the strikes on the refineries without the Russians agreeing to the same thing. It seems now, however, that that has shifted. We've heard the rhetoric from Trump over the last couple of days suggesting that maybe Ukraine needs a new president, somebody that can deal with the Russians, and that effectively, according to the Financial Times, the United States is threatening to cut the Ukrainians off from military intelligence and possible weapon deliveries if they do not agree to stop striking Russian refineries.
1: Yeah, absolutely. Where's Europe in all of this? Also, you were speaking to the NATO Supreme Allied Commander yesterday. We've been playing some of that interview that was, you know, really quite interesting. He was talking about the status of the war. What struck you in that conversation?
0: Yeah, so a lot of very different and interesting things that are happening right now, right? He is here, the Supreme Allied Commander of NATO, who is the ranking military officer of NATO. He also is in command of all U.S. troops here in Europe, Africa, parts of the Middle East, and, you know, dealing with a lot of the Arctic security questions. And really, he's here to deliver a speech about his theory of victory. Now, this is a new sort of document put out by NATO, by him, about how basically the NATO alliance would deal with a conventional invasion of its territory, you know, namely by Russia, and how they would basically prevent it, blunt it, and break it, right? So you have, on the one hand, the military plans coming out on how to prevent an invasion from Russians, while on the politics from the United States is pulling in the other direction, potentially buying diesel from the Russians and sort of loosening the sanctions. So you have this weird push and pull at the moment where the military front is putting their plan forward on that, while at the same time, the politics of the United States is pulling it in a different direction. I asked him about that. He says, listen, our main focus here is the military one. I asked him about the potential for sort of from the European side. You have all these right-wing parties that are more pro-Russian that might come to power in France and Germany. He says that actually, in the long term, these parties will see that it's in their interest to take a harder line on the Russians. In terms of the war in Ukraine, I think it's a really interesting moment militarily, right? There is these moments, and he made allusion to this in the interview, that there are these pockets of opportunity for a possible peace where, you know, each side seems to be gaining advantage and losing it, but it's very difficult to capitalize on that. And that, on the one hand, while Putin is under a lot of pressure economically and domestically, provides some opportunity, it also creates a great number of dangers in terms of hybrid attacks and those sorts of things. So we're going to be hearing from the Supreme Allied Commander a little bit later. We're also waiting for the Prime Minister Donald Tusk to arrive here at the Warsaw Security Conference. So all comments will be watching very closely throughout the day.
2: Well, I suppose that's the latest from NATO. And you did mention Europe there. We've been hearing from the EU's top diplomat, Kaja Kallas, speaking this morning, saying about the Russian sanctions, they would work better if the US aligned. And also that the EU welcomes the energy ceasefire when it holds. Are the EU in danger of getting sidelined again on this issue?
0: Well, listen, I think they've been sidelined for quite a bit of time now. You know, I don't think they have a huge amount of influence in a lot of the discussions that the president has with the Russians. Obviously, he just sort of comes out on Truth Social and sort of announces these pronouncements after a like surprise conversation with Vladimir Putin. So I think the sidelining will certainly continue. That being said, again, the fact that the U.S., that the NATO Supreme Allied Commander is making this announcement here in Poland, you know, it gives a signal that some of the United States is very sort of pleased with what we're hearing from some of the NATO allies, from Poland, who's spending a huge volume on defense. We hear it also from the Baltic states and what the Germans are doing. And also, sort of, there was also a question, a part of this conversation with the Supreme Allied Commander, suggesting that actually European nations are taking a much more active role in the Strait of Hormuz than I think that we realize. Some of them are doing much more quietly, and that actually they expect Europeans to take an even bigger role in the coming weeks and months in terms of trying to free up that freedom of navigation through the Strait of Hormuz. So that, again, potentially something that could win the Americans on side and potentially bring the Europeans in. That being said, you know, they're not really at the table at this point.
1: Yeah, absolutely. Ollie, thank you so much for being with us. That is Bloomberg's chief Europe correspondent, Oliver Crook, in Warsaw. Thank you. Well, from that to another issue in Europe, which is France. It has seen hundreds of thousands of young French people taking part in nationwide protests, some violence flaring up, and also bonds suffering a market rout. Alan Katz is our Paris bureau chief and joins us now. Alan, there's a big story on the Bloomberg terminal about the concerns around France's bond turmoil, the worries around contagion. I mean, France is in a real bind, isn't it? These protesters want more money to fix schools, but then France has got this indebtedness and budget problem. What are the real worries?
3: I mean, as you point out, there's France really is in a difficult position because it has it's trying to figure out its 2027 budget, which is going to be difficult because there is a presidential election next year and political parties don't really have much of an incentive to compromise. At the same time, these students have been protesting over, you know, some poor school conditions, particularly falling down buildings or absentee teachers, particularly in poor suburbs around the major cities rather than in the major cities themselves. But there have been a lot of sympathy protests by other students. And France just doesn't have the money really to pay for it. France's traditional position is that when you have like a major protest in the street, you throw money at it until it goes away. And it really can't do so at the moment. And then if you're an investor looking at this, you know, to your point about the bond market, if you say, well, gosh, there's protests in the street. There's, you know, political turmoil that doesn't have any way to resolve itself until this election, at least until this election in next April and May. So, you know, why would I want to buy French bonds? And so you can really see that in the French-German bond spread. So that's sort of the risk premium that investors demand, the extra pay they demand to buy French debt over German debt. And that's really widened a lot over the last 2 months. So you really do see a lot of concern by investors about France's debt trajectory and about its political trajectory as well.
2: And Alan, you mentioned the political trajectory there. I suppose from our point of view, looking on, this does seem like these protests from students are, it's maybe about a bit more than just the issue in terms of schools. We're seeing chants of Macron démission, asking the president to resign. I mean, how much are investors at the point where they've lost faith about France's ability to control its debt because of these wider political problems, a sense of dissatisfaction and more broadly with the government in France?
3: So I wouldn't make too much of like Macron resign calls. Like that's a very typical for French protests. And the other thing is, don't forget, France has a tradition of protesting in the streets. If you want change to come, often you have to protest. That's the way the political system works here. And so that I wouldn't make too much of. That said, as you point out, it is the end of Macron's second term. He's term limited out, so he can't run again. There's a variety of people running for the presidency. The two leading candidates at the moment are Marine Le Pen on the far right and Jean-Luc Mélenchon on the far left. Now, Marine Le Pen has given some sort of nominal words in favor of budget consolidation and fiscal responsibility, though, you know, the numbers don't really add up in sort of what she's presented so far. Mélenchon on the left has sort of called for canceling some of the debt that France holds. So that would certainly not be something that would, you know, comfort bondholders. But the point is that there really is this period of political turmoil that isn't going to be resolved anytime soon. And so regardless of whether or not you have protests in the street, it's really nothing's going to get resolved. The kids go back to school. That doesn't actually change that much. That you don't have a way to resolve this in the near term. And so for the foreseeable future, French bonds will remain under pressure. That doesn't mean that there's going to be necessarily a crisis, right? As you point out, France is in the heart of the European Union. France's real economy is not doing fantastically, but it's not doing terribly either. But there is this sense of like France has a real fiscal issue. It hasn't reduced its spending post-COVID. And so it's running these pretty wide deficits, you know, 5.4% for 2026. The target, if they get there, is for 2027 is to reduce it to 5%. And sure, that's narrowing, but it's still pretty darn wide. And there's no real way to sort of get to some significant fiscal consolidation, certainly before the middle of next year. And even beyond that, it's not clear that France will have the will to do so.
1: Yeah, absolutely. And so the kind of sense of foreboding really is there, isn't it? Remains there for Europe, even as you say, you know, when there is sometimes some more positive economic news, it's about that fiscal issue that remains there for investors. Alan, thank you so much for being with us. Alan Katz is our Paris Bureau Chief there. I think just explaining it, you know, in a very interesting way, you know, all of the dilemmas that France has. Speaking of which, let's have a look at the markets then this hour. It's 7:21 a.m. here in the City of London. And actually, European stock futures are looking a little bit more positive, up by 0.3%. We get one of the big earnings out of Europe from ASML on Wednesday, along with some of the big US banks also. Stock futures are looking positive, although it has to be said that banks were the worst performing sector over

0: at the course of about a month, and we were basically flat at the end of last week for the Stock 600. So still fairly tricky. We will watch the European market open when it comes to sovereign bonds. US Treasury market is closed for Columbus Day holiday. US stock futures are in the green, but you did have a big sell-off for the KOSPI, down 3.5%. This after there had been a holiday in South Korea, and actually Japan has just gone on holiday. So there's a lot of overlapping holidays, but local chip stocks sort of catching up to the downside trade in South Korea. In terms of oil prices, down 0.2, but we trade above $104 a barrel for Brent crude futures. The dollar is a little bit softer on the Bloomberg Dollar Spot Index, down 0.1%, and the euro trades at 112.04. That is a look at the markets. Your Bloomberg Radio Business Flash. Tiwa Adebayo has a reminder of our top global news headlines. Good morning.
1: Good morning, Caroline. Saudi Arabia's main airport has come under Houthi attack for the fourth time in a week, raising the risk of a wider escalation. Authorities say strikes over the weekend killed at least 13 people and wounded 320. President Trump says Russia and Ukraine have agreed to an energy ceasefire effective immediately. Ukraine's President Zelensky says Kyiv supports the ceasefire, but that it would also need to be supported by Moscow. And Pope Leo has left the Vatican for Rome's Gemelli Hospital, where he'll have surgery for a growth on his lung. The 71-year-old pontiff revealed yesterday that doctors had found a small nodule at an early stage. Those are some of our global news headlines.
0: Thank you so much. Now, let's think about the energy markets. The International Energy Agency is urging members to speed up their promised oil stock releases as global markets tighten. Executive Director Fatih Birol says that governments should prioritise diesel and consider releasing more than already pledged. Angela Wilkinson is Secretary General of the World Energy Council and has been discussing the scale of the crisis with Bloomberg's Abir Abu Omar. She says the situation is significant.
2: This is indeed the most unprecedented global energy shock, I think, of the last 40 years. We should all be very concerned about the wider economic and human consequences. It's not just about oil prices. It's about disrupted flows, rising costs, and the vulnerability of increasingly interconnected energy systems. So it's a bigger shock than we've ever had, but it's a very different type of shock than before.
3: Okay, and Angela, where you are, of course, we're seeing those attacks happening in Saudi Arabia, the main airport, over the weekend, 2 days in a row. That escalation on a parallel front between Saudi Arabia and the Yemen-based Houthis obviously affects the Red Sea. So the question here is, are we looking at a structural repricing of those routes here in the Middle East when it comes to energy flows?
2: I think what we're going to see is we're not just looking now at the diversification of supplies, but we're looking at the diversification of infrastructure. If that's what you mean by a structural repricing, yes, we will have to take into account the costs of infrastructure diversification. And I think it's important to remember that energy costs are increasingly shaped by logistics, infrastructure and geopolitics, not just supply and demand. So I think we can expect structural repricing.
3: Okay, so with everything that is happening, how much scope does this whole thing leave for alternative energy sources, i.e. green energy?
2: So I think what we're seeing now is we have a combination of developments happening. We have the increasing strain of the existing world energy system with these disrupted flows. But we also have this global electrification surge occurring because of the increasing global demand for clean power. And I think we have to be real that this isn't a story of energy security versus energy transition. It's how do countries manage both of them? And our most recent report on the world energy trilemma, rebalancing energy trade-offs, is that those trade-offs are sharpening and shifting and becoming more consequential and more local.
3: Okay, let's talk about the Russia-Ukraine, the announcement that President Trump had made. Of course, there's a little bit of unclarity there around the details and whether that energy ceasefire will in fact occur. But if it does, do you think that it offsets what we're seeing in terms of the disruptions here in the Middle East?
2: I think think any easing of increasing supply is good news for everybody everywhere. This is

0: this disruption of supply and the in all different parts, not just in the Middle East, but also in Europe, is bad for everybody. And the countries that are hardest hit by this are not in Europe, nor America, or in the Middle East. They're in Southeast Asia and in Africa. So I think anything that eases supply is good. But in the long term, we are having to invest in maintaining the existing system, not just security, but resilience, as we build an entirely new world energy system. And that's the big challenge ahead.
1: Okay, but for the time being, do you think that we're still underpricing the risk of simultaneous disruptions to oil, diesel, LNG, everything, crude products, because of what's happening, of course, here in the Middle East?
0: I think there's a difference between the pricing in the short term and the investment that's needed in markets in the long term. So I don't think it's just about how we price the risk of supply. We're also pricing geopolitics into the price of these disruptions. That's harder to think about. But in the long term, the markets are also going to have to think about how do we price for resilience of interconnected energy systems, and how do we improve resilience? If energy security gets us through the next 6 months, energy resilience is what's needed to get us through the next decades.
2: So that was Angela Wilkinson, Secretary General of the World Energy Council, speaking there to Bloomberg's Abir Abu Omar. Look, I think there are two issues, aren't there? There's what is happening in Russia, Ukraine, and there is also what is happening in the Middle East. Oil prices are declining, and in some senses, that's quite strange today that they are declining when the attacks by Yemen against the Houthi, by the Houthis in Yemen against Saudi Arabia and its airports has sort of escalated and could well mean another whole factor in terms of an escalation in the crisis and in the war in the Middle East. But at the moment, oil prices seem much more focused on what President Donald Trump is trying to do in terms of, you know, releasing diesel and trying to kind of limit diesel increases ahead of the midterms in the US.
3: Yeah, and the situation for diesel could be perhaps more worrying in terms of European countries. As a reminder, G7 nations have reached a deal earlier this month for an emergency release of as much as 100 million barrels of diesel. But actually, EU countries are in agreement that this deal would sort of just enact the March commitments rather than requiring additional volume. So it's an emerging picture when it comes to diesel supplies, and one that could perhaps prove challenging in the weeks and months ahead.
2: Yeah, even though President Trump has talked about an energy ceasefire between Russia and Ukraine effective immediately. Of course, he made that same sort of announcement last month. Also, Zelensky is saying that he's awaiting details of that. So let's see what happens there. Coming up in the next part of Daybreak Europe, we're going to bring you an update then on the markets and our global news headlines. That's next.
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3: It's 7:30 a.m. here in London. I'm Tiwa Adebayo.
2: And I'm Caroline Hepke. 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Oil prices on Brent crude are sort of flattening off. They're levelling off at $104.74 the barrel. European diesel futures have been tumbling this Monday morning, down about 8%. In terms of stock futures of the European market open in 30 minutes' time, we start trading. US stock 50 futures are up 0.3. US stock futures are also in the green, although we've got no cash Treasuries trading because of the Columbus Day holiday. We had a big sell-off on the KOSPI, 3.7% lower. As for the euro, that trades at 112.09, up by about 0.1%, so strengthening there. That is a look at the markets, as we also just start to get the opening print in Europe for the bond market, down 2 basis points for German benchmark yields, 3.46. Those are the markets, Tiwa.
3: Now to our top stories. Saudi Arabia's main airport has come under Houthi attack for the fourth time in a week, raising the risk of a wider escalation. Bloomberg's Honor Ant has more.
8: But these attacks on the King Khalid International Airport in Riyadh, the Saudi capital, mark some of the deadliest incidents in the kingdom since the Iran war began in February. On Saturday alone, at least 12 people were killed when projectiles, unknown projectiles, struck the King Khalid passenger terminal, and over 300 people were wounded. There have been other attacks, both actual attacks and intercepted ones, on airports, including again King Khalid and another one in Dammam in the eastern province of Saudi Arabia, were reported over the weekend.
3: Bloomberg's Honor Ant, who added that a Saudi-led coalition launched a counteroffensive against the Houthis in Yemen. After the first airport attack this weekend, President Trump said the US may join strikes against the group. The UK and US have issued fresh travel warnings in response to the disruption.
2: President Trump says that Russia and Ukraine have agreed to an energy ceasefire effective immediately. Ukraine's President Zelensky says that Kyiv backs the ceasefire, but that it would also need to be supported by Moscow. Bloomberg's chief Europe correspondent Oliver Crook has more.
9: We've not really got confirmation from either side that they've agreed to this. We've not really heard anything from the Russians on this yet. We haven't got their confirmation on it from the Ukrainian side of things. We've heard from Zelensky, but he's basically reiterated the point he's made for a great many months now, which is that effectively the Ukrainians are open to a ceasefire on energy strikes without conditions other than the fact that the Russians also need to agree to that. And that is not something that we have yet heard from the Russian side.
2: That was our chief Europe correspondent, Oliver Crook. The announcement follows Trump's deal to allow Russian diesel into the US, a move that Zelensky says gives Moscow more resources to continue the war, which is now headed into its fifth winter. NATO says that Russia suffered more than 50,000 casualties last month.
3: And the global bond sell-off may mean fewer interest rate hikes from central banks. Bloomberg data shows higher bond yields have pushed traders to pare back rate hike expectations across eight major economies. But the Institute of International Finance president Tim Adams says strong growth means higher rates are still needed.
10: I think the economy is roaring, and it's roaring. The consumer is strong, household balance sheets are strong, corporate earnings are strong, and I think it's going to take some effort and some time to bring inflation down to the 2% target that the Fed and other central banks have stated is their objective.
3: Adams was joined by IMF head Kristalina Georgieva, who is urging central banks to take what she is calling a prudently hawkish bias.
2: And lastly, Russell Brand is to stand trial today on charges including rape, indecent assault and sexual assault. The alleged offences involve six women and are said to have taken place between 1999 and 2009. The 51-year-old actor and comedian has strenuously denied the allegations. Right, it's coming up to 7:35 a.m. here in the City of London. In the next part of our programme, we'll be speaking to Nuveen's global investment strategist, Laura Cooper, on the markets. This is, we see markets, you know, full of sort of dislocations, full of anxiety about so many issues, bond markets, oil prices, Brent crude futures at $104.66, and continued strikes by the Houthis, or at least the Houthis taking credit for attacks against Saudi Arabia over the weekend, killing numerous individuals in Riyadh's main airport. We'll think about the markets next. This is Bloomberg.
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16: Yeah. It feels more a question of calculation. You know, we had reported, I think in July, that it was $40 billion. Now that it's $50, trending towards $70 at the end of the year. It feels like a lot of the discrepancy happened with, admittedly, other news outlets that might have calculated it differently.
15: And what's the valuation we're expecting?
16: For the IPO?
15: Yeah.
16: So right now, the company's in funding talks to raise another 30 $30 billion round that we've reported could value it at $1.4 trillion. Anthropic, which was most recently valued at like $965 billion on the private market, could go public at a $2 trillion valuation.

0: And so it's a lot.
1: So, yeah, what's a PE on that, kiddo? And is there earnings?
0: Well, Anthropic has said that it has an operating profit, or at least we've reported that it has an operating profit. Yeah. I think unlikely for OpenAI at this point.
2: So what about Firmus? Because that was supposed to be this really popular, related to Australia coming out with that, with the data centers. So when you're seeing pockets like that, and then you have some of these delayed IPOs, what is this telling us about the direction of where this is going when there's so much excitement about this, but now we're seeing delays?
0: Yeah, there's a lot of jitters, and I think the story is kind of the same now that it's been for months, really, as long as I can remember, that the more money is being invested in the space, the higher the stakes are and the less margin there is for error. And so I think every month, if not more frequently, I come on here or other shows and there's a moment of, oh my God, is this the moment that everything falls apart? And I think it just speaks to, there's so much uncertainty about whether people can keep pace with the amount of spending going in here and really see the payoff of that.
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7: Fort Lauderdale, Florida is having its own moment in the sun. New York developers are pouring money into luxury condos as buyers look beyond Miami for more space, lower prices, and a different kind of pace. Mickey Naftali is one of them. He is the chairman and CEO of the Naftali Group. Who's going into Fort Lauderdale and what's behind the boom?
8: This is the story about South Florida. Between Miami, Fort Lauderdale, Palm Beach, West Palm Beach, they offer so much. And the population is changing, getting much younger, companies that are moving and people are moving, but they are not moving only from New York. We see buyers from California, from Texas, from Chicago. Yes, we see buyers from the tri-state area. It's a really interesting and fascinating point of time because I think Fort Lauderdale is a little bit behind Miami and Palm Beach, but the location is absolutely amazing. The airport is great, the transportation is great. The bright line connecting between Fort Lauderdale, Miami and Palm Beach, it's the capital yachting of the world. You know, the beaches are amazing, boats, yachts, everything is great. So that's what we see, and that's why we're building the Viceroy Residences in Fort Lauderdale.
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4: Good morning, it's 7:40 a.m. here in the City of London. I'm Caroline Hepke. Looking at markets, US stocks 50 futures are up by 0.3% this morning. We're watching autos at the European market open, given the EU is expected to cap Chinese hybrid vehicle imports. Also, last week we ended fairly flat, but banks have been the worst performing sector over the past month. Earnings season, we are thinking about bigger trading swings after earnings. Traders certainly are expecting that as we get European earnings, but they're expecting a smaller swing for Ericsson and ASML. ASML reports on Wednesday alongside Bank of America and Morgan Stanley. In terms of bond markets then, we've seen all of the concerns around France. Actually, French yields are flat this morning at 4.85. A bit of a rally for German bunds, down 2 basis points at 3.46. And oil prices this morning are trading at $104.50. Those are the markets. Apologies, that was a sneeze. Right, let's get over to Tima.

0: Pontiff revealed yesterday that doctors had found the small nodule at an early stage. And those are some of our global news headlines.
1: Tima, thank you so much for that. Now, let's think about the markets. Laura Cooper, global investment strategist and head of macro credit at Nuveen, joins us now. Good to see you again, Laura. In terms of geopolitics and what is happening in the Middle East, there are real worries around perhaps an escalation as the Houthis continue to strike Saudi Arabia. Why do you think that markets are not more focused on this in terms of oil markets? We trade at $104 a barrel, but we're basically fairly steady despite these escalation worries.
2: Well, I suspect there's two factors underpinning that. One is that there is already this risk premium that's been embedded in crude oil prices. We've seen it remain elevated despite some ease in tensions, you know, over previous sessions. And then the second factor is if we look at the flow dynamics, we've actually seen exports of crude from the Middle East return to close to their pre-conflict levels. So I think markets are in this wait and see mode until we see any meaningful signs of infrastructure damage that could once again curtail some of those flows coming through.
0: And talking about the geopolitics, it's of course one of the major concerns for investors. But as well as that, we're seeing these fiscal dynamics, particularly in Europe, thinking about the situation in France, for example. What do you think is the bigger driver when it comes to the sovereign debt picture? Is it geopolitics or fiscal pressure?
2: So it's an excellent question, and it depends on the region that you're focused on. So if we think about Europe in particular, we have seen the backup in yields until recently being predominantly driven by oil and gas, and then the fiscal concerns kind of were exacerbated by that backdrop of elevated yields. Whereas in the U.S., what we've seen is oil prices haven't directly impacted yields, but we've seen that come through indirectly through a rise in real yields as markets price in more Fed rate hikes, but as well expectations that we are seeing fairly resilient economic growth in the U.S. So a difference from what we are seeing in the European rates complex.
1: In terms of the data that is to come, US CPI this week, we're expecting to see the core figure tick up a little bit. Obviously, the diesel and pump prices in the US are a major concern to President Trump ahead of the midterm elections. How do you think this is going to affect the Fed's path? It looks as if October's off the table now for a rate hike.
2: So we did see that paring back of October pricing on the back of earlier data around that softer than expected payrolls print, as well as that Fed's preferred inflation gauge, core PCE, coming in softer. And I suspect even if we do see core inflation tick slightly up this week, that won't be enough to meaningfully change the Fed path. And that's because we have heard from Chair Warsh that he's looking at kind of the trend of data. So they really need to see more than one or two data points to have conviction that they are seeing this disinflationary trend resume. So we are of the mind that the Fed could hike again in December, but we really see more of that being an insurance hike to mitigate against potential persistent price pressures rather than them having to tighten policy as a means of, you know, keeping inflation expectations anchored or trying to curtail runaway inflation at this juncture.
0: And thinking about inflation, I do want to ask you about the earnings picture, particularly related to AI. We've been talking a lot about perhaps the funding pressures that a lot of firms might be facing. What are you looking out for in terms of earnings? We've got ASML coming up. Will there be something that is a signifier to you that this is perhaps not anything to worry about and AI earnings are due to be strong?
2: So if we look on the surface, what earnings expectations are set to be, this is expected to be another robust quarter, predominantly in the U.S., largely driven by those tech stocks. They're expecting to post about 65% year-on-year gains, but most of that is in semiconductors. And if we strip that out, it's really closer to 20%. But again, that's still quite a strong earnings backdrop. I think, though, in terms of what we'll be watching for is the capacity for margins to continue to expand. We saw last quarter margins coming in at record highs. Can we continue to have those types of figures against a backdrop of rising yields and elevated energy prices? And then as well, watching for any guidance or commentary coming from these corporates about how they could potentially see pressures coming through on the demand side if we see these kind of price pressures and rising yield backdrop persist in coming quarters.
1: In terms of banks, does that mean the end of the good run for European banks, which has been pretty positive for 3 years?
2: So we still maintain

0: conviction in European banks. I think what we've seen more recently is a bout of profit taking. We have seen that drive a material re-rating. But if we look at what earnings expectations are expected to be, we do think that that's going to be a bright spot, let's say, in the European earnings picture. And we think that European banks, you know, still trade cheap relative to their U.S. peers, and it really does provide more of a diversification from some of that U.S. tech concentration risk. So there is still an important role for Europe to play in portfolios, and European banks is one way to play that.
1: Big picture, the European Union looking to cap the imports of Chinese hybrid vehicles to 350,000 cars per year. Is it too late for Europe to try to sort of close the door on Chinese imports into the EU and to try to kind of rebalance that huge and globally significant relationship?
0: Well, we have seen the European manufacturing sector, and certainly the German manufacturing sector in particular, come under material pressure in recent years. And this does capture more of a structural long-term trend. But I think this is very hard from a market perspective to increasingly price. I mean, we've been shying away from more of those cyclically oriented exposures, including autos, because of these headwinds, and instead focusing more on the near-term impulse that's coming through from Germany around defense and infrastructure spend, which we think has been, you know, delayed this year, but we really expect that to be more of a material pickup next year. And that's driving more of our conviction in the near term for a European equity story.
2: Okay, thank you so much for joining us with the latest on a plethora of market stories this morning. That's Laura Cooper, Global Investment Strategist and Head of Macro Credit at Nuveen. Thank you for joining us.
1: Yeah, coming up the next part of Bloomberg Daybreak Europe. So we'll be speaking to Morwen Okonium about what's happening in the UK, our markets today live page team. So Hays, which is the UK recruiter, starting off earnings season. So we'll be thinking about that. Also, I think the story about the IFS and, you know, how much money. The think tank in the UK, they've got a sort of new figure on how much they think the Chancellor is going to need to find ahead of the budget, which we're sort of counting down to 28th of October. Their figure's £35 billion to meet the sort of spending ambitions. That is hefty, isn't it, this morning? So
2: yeah, of course, it's always a moving target with the headroom because of the global bond sell-off that we've seen in the past few weeks. So certainly perhaps a difficult situation for the Chancellor to be in not long into the role, and I suppose all eyes in terms of investors in the UK will be on that all-important budget on the 28th of October. That's still to come. This is Bloomberg.

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2: The life chances of a child born into a wealthier family in England are drastically different to those of one born into a poorer family. The poorest children are already 11 months behind when starting school. One of the best ways to change this is to level the playing field before school starts. 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
1: It is 7:53 a.m. here in the City of London. Good morning, I'm Caroline Hepke. So we are tracking French OATs 485 flat at the moment as we see a small rally in German Bunds. So yields down 1.5 basis points for 10-year Bunds at 346. And that rally is seen really elsewhere across Europe, Italy, Spain, Portugal and Greece, where you actually see Greek bond yields down by almost 5 basis points this morning. This is as we start to get into earnings season this week. You'll see ASML results out on Wednesday. Also the US CPI data on Wednesday, along with Bank of America and Morgan Stanley earnings. Stock futures for the European market open a positive up 0.4%, and oil prices stuck at $104.50, down 0.2, but still that very hot oil and energy price. Brent crude futures are above $104. That is a look at the markets. Your Bloomberg Radio Business Flash. Tiba.
6: Well, let's check in on some of the stories our colleagues on the Markets Today live page are following. Moana Conium joins us now in studio for more.
7: Morning.
6: So, Moana, with the global bond sell-off that we've been seeing over the past few weeks, how is the blog thinking about the UK autumn budget and the headroom available to the Chancellor?
7: Yeah, it's not the kind of environment that I think any Chancellor would want to be going into the budget. Obviously, every week that we see bond yields rising, the more expensive it becomes for the government to service its existing debt and to borrow more. This is a government which wants to spend quite a lot of money. It has quite an ambitious programme. And essentially, there's going to be a question about where's that money coming from. If it's not going to all come from borrowing and squeeze the fiscal headroom that he has actually inherited from former Chancellor Rachel Reeves. So I think there's a credibility question there. And actually, the Institute for Fiscal Studies have warned that he needs to essentially find £35 billion in order to essentially balance the books and fund those spending ambitions.
1: Yeah, absolutely. It might be a quieter day on the markets today, of course, because the US Treasury markets are closed. So let's see what happens. Although, I mean, for the Bank of England, traders are pricing in 4 hikes on the Bank of England, which does, you know, which is pretty hefty, isn't it, versus other central banks. Let's think about, though, individual companies that have been reporting. Hays has sort of started off the earnings season. This is the recruiter. What stands out?
7: Yeah, so, I mean, it seems to be a bit of a continuation of a trend there, although things had actually improved slightly in previous quarters. So this is for their fiscal first quarter, and they've said that net fees fell 3%, but the biggest drop came in permanent hiring, where they fell 7%. We've been seeing this from other recruiters as well for quite some time, that sort of permanent hiring suffers more than temporary and contracting because companies are reluctant to essentially commit to permanent hires where they can't just get rid of them whenever they like, because there's a lot of economic uncertainty and they'd rather sort of hedge their bets and keep that flexibility by hiring people on short-term contracts or temps.
6: Okay, so they've kicked off earnings season. Of course, we are looking ahead to more earnings coming even later this week. I wonder what else you're watching in terms of the next few days.
7: Yeah, so we will have actually also results from Michael Page Group, which is another recruiter, so that's always quite interesting to see the two, you know, whether they are saying similar things. You know, we've also got a number of other earnings coming up, and we've also got quite a lot of central bankers speaking this week, so I think that will be quite

0: important, particularly in the current macro environment. We still have a lot of uncertainty. We have got crude slipping slightly after some elevation at the weekend, but looking at $104 a barrel, which is still pretty high. So we'll be watching the bond market pretty closely again this week. Mm-hmm. There's a sort of question about whether this is the new normal, and how that plays out in terms of other assets too.
1: Yeah, absolutely. Energy prices, cost of living. It's all hugely important, isn't it? And in terms of the cost of borrowing for the government, but also, mortgage rates, we've seen those tick up. Thank you so much, Morwenna, for being with us. Morwenna Conyngham there with our latest UK market moving stories. Markets Today is our live page where you can find them all in detail, bloomberg.co.uk, or by typing TLIV on the Bloomberg terminal. I think this goes into the story that I read with great interest today from Martin Ivins, our opinion columnist, talking about Tory leader, the Conservative Party leader, Kemi Badenoch, who's taken a bit of a political gamble because she's sort of basically trying to woo back fairly highly taxed, affluent professional classes back to the Conservative Party. Forget the Red Wall, forget those kind of working class voters. She's trying to attract, perhaps the more affluent. And I like this line from Martin Ivins. He says that the dirty political secret in the UK is that people on salaries of around £39,000 are lightly taxed compared to other G7 countries. It's a risk for Badenoch and the Tories, but that's what they seem to be wanting to do.
2: Well, it does seem like tax is really the golden topic at this point for UK political parties. We've heard strong assertions across the spectrum in terms of what they would do and who they will tax. And also the question that we have at Bloomberg, are the rich fleeing as well because of taxes? What will that do to the tax revenue in the UK? It is something that I'm sure we'll hear more about as the budget fast approaches on October the 28th.
1: Now, the next part of Bloomberg Daybreak Europe, we're keeping track of those European bond deals. Alice Gledhill, our FX and rates reporter, will be joining us next. This is Bloomberg.
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7: This is Bloomberg Daybreak Europe for this Monday, the 12th of October, from Brussels and London. Coming up today.
2: Multiplying threats. A fourth Houthi strike hits Saudi Arabia's main airport in a matter of days as the risk of a wider war looms.
7: Collision course. Trump once again claims to have secured a Ukraine-Russia energy ceasefire as tensions with Zelensky grow.
2: An assassination plot in the heart of Europe. A man is detained in Poland over an alleged plan to kill Prime Minister Donald Tusk.
7: Plus, I recall seeing someone matching the description. Anthropic admits its Claude AI invented a witness account and sent it to police investigating a murder.
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7: Let's start with a check on the markets this morning. European equities are opening higher, up 0.4% for the Stock 600 today. Wall Street futures are also pointing higher. A bit of a mixed session, though, in Asia. The Japanese markets were closed. The MSCI Asia Pacific Index outside of Japan down by 0.5%. But you have the South Korean and Taiwanese markets catching up after a long weekend. Oil prices are lower, but off the lows that they've seen during the session today. Brent crude trading at just shy of $104 a barrel, down 0.7%. WTI is at $90.90. Down by 1% on the day. The Bloomberg Dollar Spot Index a little weaker, with the euro trading up just over 1.12 against the dollar. US bond markets are closed for trading today because of the Columbus Day holiday.

0: Now to our top stories. Saudi Arabia's main airport has come under Houthi attack for the fourth time in a week, raising the risk of a wider escalation. Authorities say strikes over the weekend killed at least 13 people and wounded 320. The attacks come as Saudi fighter jets back a counteroffensive against the Houthis in Yemen. After the first airport attack this weekend, President Trump said the U.S. may join strikes against the group. Former White House Middle East coordinator Brett McGurk spoke to Bloomberg following that strike.
1: The attack last night is very emblematic. A very advanced, sophisticated ballistic missile, very accurate, targeting a commercial airport, and now a number of civilian casualties. It's an act of terrorism. I think there has to be a response. But unfortunately, you know, this is who these guys are. And it gets to a broader question of, and for any president, you have to deal with this. How do you deal with gathering threats?
0: Brett McGurk speaking there. The strikes have disrupted travel and prompted fresh warnings from the UK and the US. And news just crossing the terminal at the moment. The Saudi-led military coalition fighting the Houthis said it's intercepted missiles and drones aimed at the kingdom overnight, including areas that are home to some of Saudi Arabia's key oil and gas facilities.
2: Meanwhile, US President Donald Trump says Russia and Ukraine have agreed to an energy ceasefire effective immediately. Ukraine's President Zelensky says Kyiv backs the ceasefire, but that it would also need to be supported by Moscow. He spoke to ABC News before Trump's announcement.
3: We are asking President Trump, give them signal, not attack energy infrastructure of Ukraine. It's fair deal. It's not the best deal. The best deal not to have a war, to stop Putin. But the first step is ceasefire.
2: President Zelensky speaking to ABC News. The announcement follows Trump's deal to allow Russian diesel into the US, a move that Zelensky says gives Moscow more resources to continue the war. The war is now heading into its fifth winter, with NATO saying Russia suffered more than 50,000 casualties last month.
0: A man accused of plotting to assassinate Polish Prime Minister Donald Tusk has been detained. Poland's interior minister said the suspect had been in contact with extremist groups. He added that it was too soon to say if there was a foreign angle to the case. However, it follows a ramp-up in Russian hybrid attacks against Europe. The head of NATO's military operations told Bloomberg those attacks should be attributed where necessary.
4: How nations respond is ultimately a sovereign decision for them. What I can tell you is there's always consultations going on in the background. I am talking to the chiefs of defense. Leaders are talking amongst each other. Ministers are talking amongst each other. And that is an important conversation. And you saw it recently with the Leipzig incident, where there was a ton of support from across the alliance when the Germans came forward and attributed that event. So I think that's an appropriate model. I'm certainly not afraid to attribute it. If a nation wants me to, I'm happy to talk about it, as I just did.
0: That was General Alexis Grinkiewicz speaking to Bloomberg TV in Warsaw.
2: China is moving to stave off a wider EU trade war with a deal on hybrid cars. Bloomberg has seen a document showing the EU will cap Chinese hybrid imports at 350,000 vehicles a year. The limit will take effect from the 1st of December and would rise by 6% annually from the second year. Bloomberg's China correspondent Min Min Lo says it's a substantial deal.
5: It is quite significant because 350,000 is about half of what Chinese exports of hybrid to the EU would be this year. We're on track to see close to 800,000 hybrid cars being exported to the EU. So it's a significant cut.
2: China correspondent Min Min Lo. The agreement comes just days before EU leaders meet to consider stronger measures against Chinese exports.
0: Now, Anthropic says one of its AI models went rogue and submitted a fake tip in a murder investigation. The Claude model told police, "I may have information regarding this case," and claimed it recalled seeing someone matching the description. But Anthropic says the account was entirely fabricated. Venkat Margapuri is an assistant professor of computer science at Villanova University.
6: The AI model was actively submitting information to a different website on behalf of the user. So that is what I would classify as a high-risk action.
0: Computer sciences assistant professor Venkat Margapuri there. Anthropic says it briefed the White House on the cases, which also involved the model attempting to submit 20 fake visa applications. Trump administration officials

0: officials said on Friday they were now requiring that AI companies notify affected parties.
1: The UK government needs to find an extra £35 billion to meet its spending ambitions. The Institute for Fiscal Studies says inflation means the government will have to raise taxes if it wants to meet its own spending plans. Bloomberg's James Woodcock has more.
2: Chancellor John Healey heads to the IMF summit in Bangkok this week. He wants to talk up Britain's resilience to global economic shocks. But the IFS says the opposite. They say rising energy prices and interest rates mean the government faces tough choices. With the budget in 2 weeks' time, Bloomberg reports the Chancellor is planning a set of short-term giveaways, hoping the Iran war will end soon. But the tight fiscal picture suggests Healey will either need to cut spending or raise taxes to afford that. In London, James Woolcock, Bloomberg Radio.
1: And those are your top stories on the markets this morning. The price of oil lower by 0.6% for Brent crude, but over $104 a barrel now. So lifting off the lows we had earlier in the session, WTI is just past $91 a barrel. The Stock 600 up by 0.5% in the first few minutes of trading. Wall Street futures are pointing higher as well. US bond markets closed today for the Columbus Day holiday, but the euro slightly stronger against the dollar this morning at 1.12.
0: Now to the latest from the Middle East, where one person has been killed as Saudi Arabia's main airport was hit by Iran-backed Houthi rebels a day after another strike killed 12 people. The attacks threatened to widen the war in the Middle East and put fresh pressure on the region's biggest economy ahead of a string of major events. And we have heard as well this morning the Saudi-led military coalition that is fighting the Houthis saying it's intercepted new missiles and drones aimed at the kingdom overnight, and that includes areas that are home to some of Saudi Arabia's key oil and gas facilities. So joining us with the latest on that now is our Horizons Middle East and Africa anchor, Abir Abu Omar. Abir, these attacks on Riyadh's airport in the last few days, what more can you tell us about those?
3: So essentially, a couple of attacks that were subsequent over the weekend on Saturday and on Sunday. On Saturday, those killed about 12 people, injuring several hundred others, and then one person killed on Sunday, and then some dozens were injured as well. Now, it's important to note that this is the single deadliest incident in Saudi Arabia since this whole war with Iran and the United States started about 8 months ago. Early in the morning, as you have alluded to, the Saudi-led coalition said that it was still fighting the Houthis, that it intercepted missiles and drones aimed at Saudi Arabia, including areas that, as you have mentioned again, are home to energy facilities. That is Dammam in the eastern province, where some energy sites related to Saudi Aramco are present. And so we're seeing the attacks escalate from the Houthi side. Of course, those have started to accelerate over the past few weeks, with the Houthis in Yemen taking hold over assets in the Red Sea, Bab al-Mandab, a crucial waterway that Saudi Arabia has been resorting to get its crude exports outside of the region. Of course, with the Strait of Hormuz being overall shuttered due to the U.S. naval blockade and Iran continuing to attack and target vessels and super tankers. And so you're seeing an escalation. Saudi Arabia saying that it retaliated against the Houthi attack, which it called a full-fledged war crime, by attacking the Sana'a airport in Yemen, which is under the control of the Houthis. Overall, of course, this is a dangerous escalation, this parallel war that has started a few weeks ago in the wider context, because the war between the Houthis and Saudi Arabia, of course, has been going on for over a decade at this point, can set up dangerous precedent for the region and append whatever resolution can exist in the wider conflict between the U.S. and Iran.
1: And Abir, as you explain the context of that to us, I'm mindful of the moves that we're seeing in energy markets. This is being read by markets in perhaps a slightly different way than attacks on energy infrastructure, which obviously would have a more direct impact on prices.
3: Yeah, absolutely. Look, I mean, we have seen energy infrastructure in Saudi Arabia particularly being hit, namely the East-West pipeline, Stephen, that has been attacked by the Houthis. We understand, of course, that that has returned to the majority of its capacity through Yanbu, so Saudi Arabia is able to make those exports. But overall, energy markets have accelerated in the aftermath of those attacks. We saw Brent crude prices hovering over $105 per barrel, but then you have another story that might be leading to the somewhat moderation in the overall energy prices. And that is, of course, the announcement by President Trump about the energy ceasefire, as he called it, between Russia and Ukraine. So you're seeing some offsetting happening. But again, we continue to monitor the developments in the Middle East because they have the potential to append

0: And disrupt energy markets even further than what we're already seeing. And then just bear in mind that while energy prices are not reacting to $140, $150 per barrel, we're still seeing Brent well above $100.
1: And Abir, just thinking about the wider context now, what does this mean for Saudi Arabia's economy? They are hosting a number of international events, thinking about the 25th World Petroleum Congress and the Future of Investment Initiative this month. There are travel advisories for a number of countries. What potential does this have to disrupt the plans of Saudi Arabia and, of course, their economy?
0: Look, I mean, this has the potential to disrupt any economy. You don't want to see any country go through those attacks. Now, we understand that flights are already disrupted in Saudi Arabia. But as you have mentioned, Tiwa, the WPC is ongoing in Saudi Arabia. It is still going ahead. We have reported that some executives from major companies are no longer either attending in person or chose to withdraw completely. Namely, of course, Meg O'Neill of BP and Dua Al-Sawan of Shell. Those are no longer attending in person. And then you've got the FII, which happens in a couple of weeks' time. That is still going ahead in full steam. So that is the short-term impact when it comes to those conferences. We still have to wait and see. The situation remains fluid. But then when it comes to the overall picture and the financial stance of Saudi Arabia that has been going through a decade or so of diversification away from oil, this has the potential, again, to upend it, if not handled within reason immediately. Of course, Saudi Arabia has already deepened its budget deficit projection for the whole year, and that is because of the disruption in energy prices, but of course because of external reasons, internal to the kingdom but external to this conflict, and that is the infrastructure spending that has been taking place domestically and the fact that this has taken a toll on their balance sheet. Overall, a negative picture for Saudi Arabia. The Gulf countries, UAE, Qatar, have called for joint action by the GCC, of course the six-nation bloc, calling for an alleviation in the situation, calling for the Gulf to act as a single unit against this aggression by the Yemen-based Houthis that are backed by Iran, which has been saying that it could get involved to find a diplomatic solution. Quite ironic.
2: Okay, Abir, thank you very much for bringing us the latest. That's our Horizons Middle East and Africa anchor, Abir Abu Omar.
1: Now to France, which has seen hundreds of thousands of young French people taking part in nationwide protests, violence flaring and bonds suffering in a market rout. Investors seem to be losing faith in the European Union's second largest economy. Alice Gledhill is our FX and rates reporter and joins us now in studio. Alice, why are investors losing faith in France's ability to control its debt? And just how bad is this problem?
3: I think the issue is that you have this triple threat. So we've got the economic and fiscal story. We know that France has one of the biggest budget deficits in the euro area. It has this massive debt pile, which is rising further. It's heading, it's sort of set to go past 120 basis points relative to the size of the economy in the coming years. Then you have this political story as well. So France is possibly heading for this enormous political reset next year. That's because there are presidential elections, and Marine Le Pen, who is a far-right politician, is the front runner in those elections. And then finally, as you mentioned, we have the social story. So these quite violent school protests, students are really angry about the state of education in France, about crumbling infrastructure, kind of crumbling school buildings, not enough teachers. They want more funding for schools, but of course France doesn't necessarily have easy access to that funding. Really, the government is trying to cut public spending and the tax burden is already very high. So all these issues are sort of feeding off each other. And I think that's why investors are pretty worried about France at the moment.
2: Alice, back in the bad old days of the Eurozone crisis, we used to talk about 7% yields being the trigger for a potential bailout. France, the 10-year yield currently this morning at 4.83%. We're a bit away from that, but are there parallels to the worst moments of that crisis and the bailouts and what we're seeing in the French challenges today?
3: I think we need to be careful about drawing parallels with that situation. So people are certainly talking about it. We've seen hints of contagion, which is when you get unwarranted, disorderly moves in countries where there shouldn't really be an issue. It's sort of spillover from another country, in this case, France. So we've seen spreads widening in the likes of Italy and Greece. But in terms of parallels,

0: with some of the countries at the heart of the sovereign debt crisis 15 years ago. I mean, Greece is the one that people keep on mentioning. But I think there's many things about the situation which are quite different. So France is a much bigger economy than Greece. So you could argue that the stakes are higher. But of course, Greece had a much higher debt pile relative to the size of its economy. France still has market access, so it can still issue bonds. There's plenty of demand out there for it, whereas Greece pretty much lost access. And then there's some other fundamental differences. So the banking system in Europe is much healthier than it was back then. It's much better capitalised. I guess more broadly speaking, the euro area is in decent shape, like growth is sort of holding up. So I think it's interesting that people are evoking that process, but we shouldn't overdo those comparisons.
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2: 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On Emerging, how India can turn culture into power. 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
9: This is Bloomberg Daybreak Europe on London DAB Radio with this morning's sports news. Here's Colin Besley.
10: Manchester City sit 3 points clear at the top of the Premier League, having won their first game after being found guilty of breaking financial rules. The leaders dealt with the hostile atmosphere at Anfield in a 3-0 victory over 10-man Liverpool. Boss Enzo Maresca has challenged his players to cope better with outside distractions.
11: The noise will be always there, so we need to learn how to deal with that. But at the same time, we need to try to make our noise, that is win games, like we have done today, because at the end of the game I think our fans, they were sinking, so the noise was from us and not from the environment.
10: Everton are still unbeaten and up to fifth after drawing 2-2 at Hull. Crystal Palace got past Nottingham Forest 3-1 as Oliver Glasner lost his first return to Selhurst Park. Southampton overcame a first half red card to get a 1-0 win at home to rivals Portsmouth and move a point outside the playoff positions in the Championship. It was their first game since boss Tonda Eckert received a suspended ban for his role in so-called Spygate. Celtic are 2 points clear of all-time rivals Rangers at the top of the Scottish Premiership once again, following a 2-0 win at Motherwell. The champions bounced back from a run of 3 straight defeats in all competitions before the international break. Kimi Antonelli could become the youngest F1 world champion at the US Grand Prix in a fortnight. The Italian's podium finish in Singapore leaves him 102 points clear of Mercedes teammate George Russell in the standings. Antonelli will have to win in Texas and hope his rivals finish further back. Russell was 9th at Marina Bay, while Max Verstappen claimed back-to-back race victories. Harlequins are still waiting for their first Rugby Union Prem win of the season. Following a 28-24 defeat at Sale, they remain bottom of the early table. And Scotland's Grant Forrest can look forward to competing at golf's Masters for the first time after winning the Open de España.
9: In the weather, cloudy to start, with rain in the west becoming more widespread through the morning and into the afternoon. Breezy throughout the day and a high of 19 degrees.
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2: 8:21 in London, 9:21 here in Brussels. A very good morning. I'm Stephen Carroll. On markets, we're looking at equities higher by 0.5% on the Stock 600 this morning. We do have energy companies that are lower as energy prices have been moving down, but banks are the best performing sector, up by

0: 1.4% this morning as we head into an earnings week that includes ASML earnings on Wednesday. Wall Street equity futures higher to 0.2 higher for S&P E-mini and Nasdaq futures. US bond markets closed today for the Columbus Day holiday. We do have a rally, a muted rally I think we call it, on bonds in Europe. So the 10-year gilt yield down by 3 basis points, 10-year French and German yields both down by 2 basis points in trading today. Oil prices are lower but erasing nearly all of their earlier losses. So Brent crude now at $104.39, down 0.3% on the day. WTI is back up over $91 a barrel. Markets are parsing both the headlines out of the Saudi Arabia attacks over the weekend, but also what's been happening with the announcement of a potential move on energy from in the Russia-Ukraine war, as well as announced by Donald Trump. So markets trying to make sense of those headlines. On currency markets, Bloomberg Dollar Spot Index a little weaker this morning, so that's helping a bit of support for the euro, which is hovering just over 1.12 against the dollar, close to that 17-month low though. And gas prices are higher in Europe on the Dutch TTF benchmark, now over €82 a megawatt hour. That is your Bloomberg Radio Business Flash. Now with more on what's going on around the world, here's Tiwa Adebayo in London.
1: Thank you, Stephen. The Saudi-led coalition fighting the Houthis says it intercepted missiles and drones aimed at the kingdom overnight, including areas home to key oil and gas facilities. Saudi Arabia's main airport also came under Houthi attack for the fourth time in a week. At least 14 people have been killed, with hundreds more wounded. President Trump says Russia and Ukraine have agreed to an energy ceasefire effective immediately. Ukraine's President Zelensky says Kyiv supports a ceasefire, but that it would also need to be supported by Moscow. And Pope Leo has left the Vatican for Rome's Gemelli Hospital, where he'll have surgery for a growth on his lung. The 71-year-old pontiff revealed yesterday that doctors had found the small nodule at an early stage. And those are some of our global news headlines.
0: Tiwa, thank you very much. Now, diesel prices have jumped by much more than crude oil since the start of the Iran war, hitting all-time highs in recent weeks in the US and in Europe as well. Our oil strategist Julian Lee has been discussing this with me on the latest episode of the Here's Why podcast, explaining how high prices at the pump are wreaking economic havoc. I began by asking him why diesel is so important to the global economy.
2: Really, because it is used everywhere. You may not drive a diesel car, you may not drive a car at all, but diesel fuel is in every layer of the global economy. It's used in trucks, it's used in ships, it's used in construction equipment, it's used in farm equipment. So that means that everything that is grown, everything that is transported, uses diesel in some part of its journey. So all the trucks that take food from farms to warehouses to shops, pretty much all of those use diesel. All of the tractors, all of the planting equipment on farms, most of the irrigation pumps use diesel. So if you have a spike in diesel prices, that feeds through to everything. It feeds through not just to farm produce, it feeds through to everything that's shipped. And in a globalized economy, with goods moving around the world, that adds a cost to absolutely everything.
0: So how have the conflicts then in the Middle East and in Ukraine affected supplies in this market?
2: Well, essentially what has happened is that both of those conflicts have drawn in oil refineries that make the diesel fuel from the crude oil that comes out of the ground. And if you look at estimates of how much roughly has been lost from these two conflicts, it's about 1 million barrels a day of supplies that have been completely lost to the global market because this fuel either isn't getting produced, or if it is, it's not getting onto global markets. So what we've seen in Russia is that Russian oil refineries have become targets for Ukrainian attacks, just as Ukrainian energy infrastructure has become targets of Russian attacks. And that has led to a disruption in the supply of diesel fuel out of Russian refineries. Obviously, Moscow wants to keep the fuels that it has at home, because it wants it both for

0: military use and for trucking and farming within Russia. So it has instigated an export ban on diesel. So that means that diesel fuel that previously came from Russia now isn't reaching the world market. In the Middle East, we've got many more refineries that have been either targeted by Iran or they are in a situation where they're unable to get the product that they were making out to the international market. So there again, we've lost the supply of diesel fuel to the market at a time when stocks at the start of these wars weren't particularly high. Much of the industry sort of runs on a just-in-time basis, so we didn't have huge stockpiles. I mean, we've had some, and those have certainly helped, but we've seen these disruptions to supply. And we're now moving into a period where diesel demand from harvests in, certainly harvests in Australia, harvests in Latin America, we're probably coming to the end of harvests in much of Europe and North America, but we're moving now into a period where diesel in some parts of the world, at least, will be used as a heating fuel.
1: And for all these different parts of the economy that use diesel, is there any alternative if supplies get tight in the way that they have?
0: Not really. And this is part of the problem that, you know, we have a large fleet of trucks or a large fleet of agricultural equipment that runs on diesel. Those engines don't really run on much else, certainly not in the sort of quantities we're looking at. You can do some tweaking in refineries to produce a bit more diesel, but that comes at the expense, typically, of how much jet fuel you can use or you can produce. So you're giving with one hand and taking with the other. A really difficult situation to manage.
1: What about the efforts that are being made on an international level to try and alleviate this crisis? Will the G7's move to release reserves do much to help?
0: It will potentially do something in the short term. There are two problems here. One is that, yes, you can release stockpiles, and that's what strategic stockpiles are there for, to be used in times of shortage. But once they're used, they've gone. They have to be replenished. So if this persists, we just have a problem that rolls on, and each time you release stocks, the amount that you've got left to deal with any future shortage is depleted. The second problem is that if you've got this supply shortage, in the long term, the only way you can meet that, if you can't increase the supply, is to reduce demand. Now, one of the most effective ways of reducing demand is through higher prices. If you start releasing stockpiles to bring prices down, you send a message to the market that says prices are coming down, everything's okay. And so those people who have the flexibility to use or not use diesel go back into the market, and that can in time make the situation even worse.
1: That was Bloomberg's oil strategist Julian Lee speaking to me on the latest episode of the Here's Why podcast, available now wherever you usually listen. Coming up next, we'll have a check on the markets.
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6: It's 8:31 a.m. here in London, 9:31 a.m. in Brussels. I'm Tiwa Adebayo.
1: And I'm Stephen Carroll. 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The FTSE 100 is also up by about the same amount. And we're seeing similar rises on the French and German markets. Wall Street futures 0.2% higher for equities. US bond market closed today for the Columbus Day holiday. Oil prices erasing lots of their earlier losses now just down 0.2% for Brent crude at $104.49.
6: Now to our top stories. The Saudi-led coalition fighting the Houthis says it intercepted missiles and drones aimed at the kingdom overnight, including areas home to key oil and gas facilities. Saudi Arabia's main airport also came under Houthi attack for the fourth time in a week.

0: week. At least 14 people have been killed, with hundreds more wounded, raising the risk of a wider escalation. Bloomberg's Honor Ant has more.
1: But these attacks on the King Khalid International Airport in Riyadh, the Saudi capital, mark some of the deadliest incidents in the kingdom since the Iran war began in February. On Saturday alone, at least 12 people were killed when unknown projectiles struck the King Khalid passenger terminal, and over 300 people were wounded. There have been other attacks, both actual attacks and intercepted ones, on airports, including in King Khalid, and another one in Dammam in the eastern province of Saudi Arabia, were reported over the weekend.
0: Bloomberg's Honor Ant, who added that a Saudi-led coalition launched a counteroffensive against the Houthis in Yemen. After the first airport attack this weekend, President Trump said the U.S. may join strikes against the group. The U.K. and U.S. have issued fresh travel warnings in response to the disruption.
2: Well, the U.S. president says Russia and Ukraine have agreed to an energy ceasefire effective immediately. Ukraine's president Zelensky says that Kyiv backs the ceasefire, but that it would also need to be supported by Moscow. Our chief Europe correspondent Oliver Crook has more.
3: We've not really got confirmation from either side that they've agreed to this. We've not really heard anything from the Russians on this yet. We haven't got their confirmation on it from the Ukrainian side of things. We've heard from Zelensky, but he's basically reiterated the point he's made for a great many months now, which is that effectively the Ukrainians are open to a ceasefire on energy strikes without conditions other than the fact that the Russians also need to agree to that. And that is not something that we have yet heard from the Russian side.
2: That was our chief Europe correspondent, Oliver Crook. The announcement follows Trump's deal to allow Russian diesel into the US, a move Zelensky says gives Moscow more resources to continue the war. The war is now heading into its fifth winter, with NATO saying Russia has suffered more than 50,000 casualties last month.
0: The global bond sell-off may mean fewer interest rate hikes from central banks. Bloomberg data shows higher bond yields have pushed traders to pare back rate hike expectations across eight major economies. But the Institute of International Finance president Tim Adams says strong growth means higher rates are still needed.
4: I think the economy is roaring. It's roaring. The consumer is strong. Household balance sheets are strong. Corporate earnings are strong. And I think it's going to take some effort and some time to bring inflation down to the 2% target that the Fed and other central banks have stated is their objective.
0: Adams was joined by IMF head Kristalina Georgieva, who is urging central banks to take what she is calling a prudently hawkish bias. Those are some of our top stories.
2: Coming up next, we'll be speaking to Jerry Fowler from UBS about the markets. This is Bloomberg.
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9: There have been some indications or calculations that by the end of September, they would be at that $70 billion annualized revenue run rate. And obviously on the face of it, it now looks like that's been shifted to December. But actually that September number was being calculated according to the Anthropic way of booking revenue. And OpenAI does things slightly differently. And in particular, they don't book revenue that's generated through third-party providers in the way that Anthropic does. So I think if you were to kind of adjust on a like-for-like basis, probably actually there isn't a discrepancy, and that they're kind of largely tracking where they had been previously indicating investors. But, you know, I think obviously it's been a bit of a lumpy year for OpenAI. And I think earlier in the year, you might remember that their pace of sales growth was perhaps running lower than previously expected. COVID, and then they were overtaken by Anthropic.
10: Right.
9: Because at that point, Anthropic was, you know, much more into the enterprise market. So, you know, I think, yeah, a lot of noise there, but probably that they're kind of tracking with where their investors probably thought they were.
11: This is the key growth metric that we use, right?
9: Yeah, mainly because it's the only kind of financial metric that
11: it's the only one
9: really
11: available
9: to play with. Because yeah, exactly. And you know, these companies are being valued at pretty punchy multiples of that revenues.
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17: Bank of America Institute Consumer Checkpoint report highlighting solid spending for the month of September, noting broad strength across retail and services. Overall household spend up by 6.2%. The team writing this. This strength extends across income cohorts with the ongoing recovery of lower and middle income household spending growth. David Tinsley of the Bank of America Institute joins us now for more. David, always great to catch up with you, especially after the Delta report that shows, despite higher prices, despite fuel that has been spiking, people are still spending. That seems to be confirmed in your latest study.
18: Yeah, very much so. Those growth rates you just showed were the strongest, the third strongest in 4 years. People are spending. I mean, what struck us when we looked at the data this month was that people is the breadth of the strength. When you look at discretionary retail categories, over 80% of those are seeing rising spending growth. And then when you look at services, as you were just saying, airlines, also restaurant, other travel related items are all showing strength too. So, you know, in a way, sometimes the challenge at the moment is to find something gloomy to say, because everything looks pretty strong in terms of the consumer right now.
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2: 8:40 in London, 9:40 in Brussels. Good morning, I'm Stephen Carroll. On the market, stocks higher in Europe by 0.6%, so setting a positive start to the week as we head into the busy part of earnings season. We have LVMH numbers coming out after the close of trading today, so that'll be one to keep an eye on later on. And just looking at a headline this morning from the supermarket operator Ahold Delhaize, talking about experiencing a security issue within its network and taking some systems offline to protect them. Shares down by 1.3% in the Netherlands this morning. Oil prices have been moving lower on the day, down 0.8%, $103.89 for Brent crude. WTI is down by 1% at the moment. Natural gas prices, though, are a little higher. The Dutch TTF benchmark now over €82 a megawatt hour. In terms of the bond markets, we have yields coming down a little today, around 3 basis points lower on the 10-year French and German yields. Similar picture for gilts as well. So relieving a little bit of the pressure that we've seen on bond markets over the past couple of weeks. We've US inflation data out on Wednesday, which will be in focus for the moves on Treasury markets. Treasury markets closed today for the Columbus Day holiday. Equity markets will be open though. S&P E-mini futures up by 0.3, so too are Nasdaq futures. That is your Bloomberg Radio Business Flash. Now with more on what's going on around the world, here is Tiwa Adebayo in London.
0: Thank you, Stephen. The Saudi-led coalition fighting the Houthis says it intercepted missiles and drones aimed at the kingdom overnight, including areas home to key oil and gas facilities. Saudi Arabia's main airport also came under Houthi attack for the fourth time in a week. At least 14 people have been killed, with hundreds more wounded. President Trump says Russia and Ukraine have agreed to an energy ceasefire effective immediately. Ukraine's President Zelensky says Kiev's

0: Tiwa, thank you very much. Well, let's get back to what's moving on markets now. The S&P 500 closing within inches of a record high last week. And of course, we're looking into the start of earnings season. But the news of those strikes in Saudi Arabia showing what the risk is for further geopolitical turmoil as well. Joining us now to discuss, Jerry Fowler, Head of Global Derivatives and European Equity Strategy at UBS Investment Bank. Jerry, good morning.
1: Thanks. Good morning.
0: We're also going into a week where we're still looking at elevated yields, things a little more optimistic on the bond markets today as well. But this question as to where or how higher yields hit equities, what's your view on where we may see pain coming, or we are perhaps seeing pain coming from those higher yields?
1: Yeah, it's a good question. It certainly comes up a lot most recently at the family office conference that I was at with in Switzerland. And the answer is that the bond yield has already been hurting the equity market. It's just not all of it. And there's also been two phases. The bond yield went up initially, let's call it the US 10-year, going from roughly 4% to roughly 5%. But that was a growth acceleration. You know, we're seeing really good things happen in terms of momentum building in reindustrializing Europe and the US. And that's driving this growth acceleration that requires higher interest rates just to keep policy neutral. But unless you're part of that growth cycle, unless you're the industrials or the financials or the tech companies that are driving the growth, then the higher bond yields just hurt your valuation. Hurts your valuation, probably hurts your customers, particularly if you've got consumer customers, retail consumer customers. So those stocks have done very poorly and are down because bond yields have risen. The reason we hadn't seen it so much in the rest of the market, the industrials, the tech, the financials so much, is because just as yields were rising, their growth expectations were also rising. And so they were able to offset the valuation effect effectively with an earnings acceleration.
2: So I wonder if we can ask you a bit in terms of sovereign yields and their effect on the fiscal picture, particularly the UK. I'm quite interested that you say the UK is showing genuine, if uneven, resilience. In terms of the bond yields, we're seeing the IFS saying that the Chancellor will need £35 billion to meet the UK spending plans in terms of what's needed in the budget. Can you just tell us a bit more about your thoughts on the UK situation, as of course we do approach the budget at the end of this month?
1: Yeah, and the bond yield effect is an interesting one because, as I said, yields sort of moved quite quickly from 4 to 5, and obviously the OAT to bund spread was moving out in tandem to sort of 90 basis points. And then we got a real capitulation from various investors that's been reported in the media as well, where the bond yield kind of blew out from 5 to 5.3 in the US. The OAT is up at 140 spread to bunds. But we do think that was more about risk liquidations as opposed to a fundamental change, and therefore we should expect some of that risk premium in bond yields to retrace and alleviate some of this pressure. That said, many governments do look like they're on unsustainable fiscal trajectories. It's very hard over multiple years to make the numbers work easily. The UK, France, even the US, has this problem. But it is a slow burn one because many of these governments have quite long duration portfolios. So it's not like the interest expense immediately moves with the interest rate. It comes in slowly through time. So a lot of these estimates about the fiscal need relating to bond yields is something that comes through over multiple years. So we do require some sort of reorganization of how fiscal policies are set up, in our view. But equally, we are seeing growth accelerate in many economies, and industrial activity tends to be more good for economic growth than consumption-related activity. The velocity of money is greater. It involves more supply chains. So there is a possibility that if this reindustrialization of Europe and the US that's only just getting going does actually genuinely contribute to a growth surge, then the denominator in a lot of these ratios, whether it's deficit to GDP or debt to GDP, might actually start to look a little bit better rather than worse. That's a hopeful angle to this.
0: It's good. It's nice to have some hope, I think, in what has been quite a bleak couple of weeks on the bond markets, particularly if you're a government trying to pass a budget as well. But thinking about France in particular, because as you mentioned, it's been at the centre of this latest sell-off. Mm-hmm. At what point or what sort of effect do you see this having on equities in France? We heard earlier from the CEO of Renault speaking to our colleague Caroline Conant at the Paris car show, saying that he's worried about the upcoming political and fiscal troubles and calling for stability in France. I mean, is that something that you see affecting equities?
1: Yeah, so absolutely, it's already affecting equities. So if we go from sort of the middle of August, when this the bond yields and the spreads were rising much more sharply because of these capitulations of investors. So again, I just want to reiterate, you know, some of this most recent move is not particularly fundamentally oriented or even geopolitically oriented, and therefore we may see all of this settle down, even if the trajectory into the French election and the budgets beyond that are obviously big questions for the market. But in terms of equities, you know, the uncertainty that we're seeing has already seen, for example,

0: example, our French exposures basket down about 13% in the space of 2 months. The banks are down about 10 to 12. You know, you've got a variety of areas that have already been materially impacted by this. So because we think a lot of that risk premium has only come from a sharp rise in volatility and the level of yields from capitulations as opposed to actual fiscal crises, I actually expect that that risk premium will dissipate and we'll get a recovery in some of these French exposures, a recovery in the European banks for now. It's just that through time, we will still need to deal with these problems, and hopefully through time, the growth helps offset some of these constraints and the politics moves in a favorable direction.
1: Well, thinking about European equities more broadly, and you did touch on banks there, I just want to ask about the relative positioning of lenders, mm-hmm. because we've seen this sell-off in terms of Eurozone banks, but do you see the same picture in France and Germany as you're seeing in Southern Europe, or are there opportunities that perhaps we know
0: at the country level?
1: Yes.
0: Yeah, so I think Europe is just really a European country indices are a reflection of the sectors that dominate them. So for example, just on television earlier, we were talking about Spain doing very well this morning, mainly because the banks in Europe are up. You know, if banks are doing well, then an index dominated by banks will do very well. So the French market does have a few big banks, and they're obviously under a lot of pressure at the moment. It's got more and a higher weighting to big luxury companies, which have had a pretty tough time for multiple years. They do appear to be both a lot cheaper, a lot less well held, and their earnings are stabilizing. So there's some hope there. Then they've got a few big industrials and utilities, which is where we're a lot more enthusiastic. So the French market is not our favorite in Europe because it does have this mix of headwinds and tailwinds within its sector composition. But basically any indices that have more of what we like, so financials, utilities, particularly renewables, industrials and technology, are more likely to outperform in our view. So that's a lot of Northern Europe, Spain, Italy, even Germany to some extent at this point.
2: Okay, Jerry, great to have you with us. Thanks very much for your time this morning. Jerry Fowler there, Head of Global Derivatives and European Equity Strategy at UBS Investment Bank. Plenty to think about as we are counting down to the start of earnings season. LVMH reporting after the bell today, and we of course have ASML in Europe to look forward to on Wednesday, and the Wall Street banks start reporting from tomorrow as well. Plenty more on the markets coming up for you next as we're watching oil prices lower for Brent crude, just below $104 a barrel. Stay with us. 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
8: 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Here's Colin Besley.
9: Manchester City sit 3 points clear at the top of the Premier League, having won their first game after being found guilty of breaking financial rules. The leaders dealt with the hostile atmosphere at Anfield in a 3-0 victory over 10-man Liverpool. Boss Enzo Maresca has challenged his players to cope better with outside distractions.
10: The noise will be always there, so we need to learn how to deal with that, but at the same time, we need to try to make our noise, that is win games like we have done today, because at the end of the game I think our fans, they were sinking, so the noise was from us and not from the environment.
9: Everton are still unbeaten and up to fifth after drawing 2-2 at Hull. Crystal Palace got past Nottingham Forest 3-1 as Oliver Glasner lost his first return to Selhurst Park. Southampton overcame a first half red card to get a 1-0 win at home to rivals Portsmouth and move a point outside the playoff positions in the Championship. It was their first game since since boss Tonda Eckert received a suspended ban for his role in so-called Spygate. Celtic are 2 points clear of all-time rivals Rangers at the top of the Scottish Premiership once again, following a 2-0 win at Motherwell. The champions bounced back from a run of three straight defeats in all competitions before the international break. Kimi Antonelli could become the youngest F1 world champion at the US Grand Prix in a fortnight. The Italian's podium finish in Singapore leaves him 102 points clear of Mercedes teammate George Russell in the standings. Antonelli will have to win in Texas and hope his rivals finish further back. Russell was ninth at Marina Bay, while Max Verstappen claimed back-to-back race victories. Harlequins are still waiting for their first Rugby Union Prem win of the season, following a 28-24 defeat at Sale. They remain bottom of the early table. And Scotland's Grant Forrest can look forward to competing at Golf's Masters for the first time after winning the Open de España.
8: In the weather, cloudy to start, with rain in the west becoming more widespread through the morning and into the afternoon. Breezy throughout the day and a high of 19 degrees.
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2: It is 8.53 in London, 9.53 here in Brussels. Good morning, I'm Stephen Carroll. On the markets, the Stock 600 up by 0.6%. The Spanish market outperforming, being lifted, as we were just hearing, by banks, by performance of banks. So the IBEX 35 up by 1.2%. S&P E-mini futures are 0.3% higher currently. Oil prices lower on the day, although off their lows that we saw earlier in the session. So Brent's trading just over $104 a barrel now, down 0.6%. WTI is hovering around $91 a barrel. Natural gas prices are rising in Europe, though, up 0.9%, €82.15 a megawatt hour at the moment. On the bond markets, we do have a slight rally across European bonds. The 10-year yield's down about 3 basis points on the UK 10-year gilt yield. 10-year French and German yields down about 2 basis points as well. US bond markets are closed today for a holiday. The Bloomberg dollar spot index is a little weaker. The euro at just over 1.12 against the dollar, still very close to that 17-month low that it hit in trading last week. That is your Bloomberg Radio Business Flash.
1: Now we're going to think a bit more about the energy picture this morning. The International Energy Agency is urging members to speed up promised oil stock releases as global markets tighten. Executive Director Fatih Birol says governments should prioritise diesel and consider releasing more than already pledged. Angela Wilkinson, Secretary General of the World Energy Council, has been discussing the scale of the crisis with Bloomberg's Abir Abu Omar. She says the situation is significant.
12: This is indeed the most unprecedented global energy shock, I think, of the last 40 years. We should all be very concerned about the wider economic and human consequences. It's not just about oil prices. It's about disrupted flows, rising costs, and the vulnerability of increasingly interconnected energy systems. So it's a bigger shock than we've ever had, but it's a very different type of shock than before.
13: Okay, and Angela, where you are, of course, we're seeing those attacks happening in Saudi Arabia, the main airport, over the weekend, 2 days in a row. That escalation on a parallel front between Saudi Arabia and the Yemen-based Houthis obviously affects the Red Sea. So the question here is, are we looking at a structural repricing of those routes here in the Middle East when it comes to energy flows?
12: I think what we're going to see is we're not just looking now at the diversification of supplies, but we're looking at the diversification of infrastructure. If that's what you mean by a structural repricing, yes, we will have to take into account the costs of infrastructure diversification. And I think it's important to remember that energy costs are increasingly shaped by logistics, infrastructure and geopolitics, not just supply and demand. So I think we can expect structural repricing.
13: Okay, so with everything that is happening, how much scope does this whole thing leave for alternative energy sources, i.e. green energy?
12: So I think what we're seeing now is we have a combination of developments happening. We have the increasing strain of the existing world energy system with these disrupted flows. But we also have this global electrification surge occurring because of the increasing global demand for clean power. And I think we have to be real that this isn't a story of energy security versus energy transition. It's how do countries manage both of them? And our most recent report on the world energy trilemma, rebalancing energy trade-offs, is that those trade-offs are sharpening and shifting and becoming more consequential and more local.
13: Okay, let's talk about the Russia-Ukraine, the announcement that President Trump had made. Of course, there's a little bit of unclarity there around the details and whether that energy ceasefire will in fact occur. But if it does, do you think that it offsets what we're seeing in terms of the disruptions here in the Middle East?
12: I think any easing of increasing supply is good news for everybody everywhere. This is this disruption of supply and the in all different parts, not just in the Middle East, but also in Europe, is bad for everybody. And the countries that are hardest hit by this are not in Europe, North America, or in the Middle East. They're in Southeast Asia and in Africa. So I think anything that eases supply is good. But in the long term, we are having to invest in maintaining the existing system, not just security, but resilience, as we build an entirely new world energy system. And that's the big challenge ahead.
1: Well, that was Angela Wilkinson, Secretary General of the World Energy Council, speaking there to Bloomberg's Abir Abu Omar. It's interesting, of course, these concerns about energy have been sort of ever present as we've seen this conflict develop in the Middle East, but certainly dragged into the fore over the last few days, particularly this morning, Saudi-led military coalition fighting the Houthis, saying it's intercepted new missiles and drones aimed at the kingdom overnight. Wondering how long this will continue and exactly what this does mean for oil markets and these routes in particular, and definitely something to watch going forward.
2: Yeah, indeed. Interesting that there hasn't been perhaps a more dramatic reaction on oil markets as well. Warren Parson of ING saying that because it's not energy infrastructure being hit is why we're seeing oil prices relatively stable today and trading at over $104 a barrel for Brent crude. We'll have more on those latest developments in the Middle East in the next hour of Bloomberg Daybreak Europe. Patrick Sykes, our Middle East breaking news editor, will be with us. And Caroline Hepker joins me for the second hour of European Trading. This is Bloomberg.
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8: This is Bloomberg Daybreak Europe for this Monday, the 12th of October, from Brussels and London. Coming up today...
2: Multiplying threats. Saudi Arabia says it intercepted more missiles and drones overnight after a weekend in which at least 14 people were killed in Houthi attacks.
8: Collision course. Trump once again claims to have secured a Ukraine-Russia energy ceasefire as tensions with Zelensky grow.
2: An assassination plot at the heart of Europe. A man is detained in Poland over an alleged plan to kill Prime Minister Donald Tusk.
8: Plus, I recall seeing someone matching the description. Anthropic admits it's Claude AI invented a witness account and sent it to police investigating a murder.
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15: Good morning. Let's start by looking at these markets with oil prices entrenched at these high levels, $104.16 the barrel for Brent crude futures, but down by 0.5% this morning. In terms of European stock markets, you do see the stock 600 up by 0.6%. So that slight decline in oil prices, nonetheless supporting the European stock story, with banks and auto and car parts makers seeing the biggest jump. That's also partly with this EU-China trade agreement. Stock futures for the US are in the green. There's no cash treasuries trading today because of Columbus Day holidays in the US. But looking at French yields, they ease. So down 2 basis points with something of an OAT rally, 4.83% now for French 10-year yields. Those are the markets.
2: Our top stories. The Saudi-led coalition fighting the Houthis says it intercepted missiles and drones aimed at the kingdom overnight, including areas home to key oil and gas facilities. Saudi Arabia's main airport also came under Houthi attack for the fourth time in a week. Bloomberg's Abir Abu Omar says at least 14 people have been killed.

0: killed with hundreds more wounded.
1: Of course, this is a dangerous escalation, this parallel war that has started a few weeks ago in the wider context, because the war between the Houthis and Saudi Arabia, of course, has been going on for over a decade at this point, can set up dangerous precedent for the region and append whatever resolution can exist in the wider conflict between the US and Iran.
0: Abir Abu Omar there, who added that Saudi Arabia has characterized the attacks as a full-fledged war crime. Brent crude dropped to around $104 a barrel in London after climbing on news of the strikes.
2: Well, the attacks come as Saudi fighter jets back a counter-offensive against the Houthis in Yemen after the first airport attack this weekend. President Trump said that the US may join strikes against the group. Former White House Middle East coordinator Brett McGurk spoke to Bloomberg following that strike.
3: The attack last night is very emblematic. A very advanced, sophisticated ballistic missile, very accurate, targeting a commercial airport, and now a number of civilian casualties. It's an act of terrorism. I think there has to be a response. But unfortunately, you know, this is who these guys are. And it gets to a broader question of, and for any president, you have to deal with this. How do you deal with gathering threats?
2: Brett McGurk speaking there. These strikes have disrupted travel and prompted travel warnings from the UK and the United States.
0: President Trump says Russia and Ukraine have agreed to an energy ceasefire effective immediately. Ukraine's president says Kyiv backs the ceasefire, but that it would also need to be supported by Moscow. He spoke to ABC News before Trump's announcement.
4: We are asking President Trump, give them signal, not attack energy infrastructure of Ukraine. It's fair deal. It's not the best deal. The best deal not to have a war, to stop Putin. But the first step is ceasefire.
0: President Zelensky speaking to ABC News. The announcement follows Trump's deal to allow Russian diesel into the US, a move Zelensky says gives Moscow more resources to continue the war. The war is now heading into its fifth winter, with NATO saying Russia suffered more than 50,000 casualties last month.
2: A man accused of plotting to assassinate Polish Prime Minister Donald Tusk has been detained. Bloomberg's interior minister said the suspect had been in contact with extremist groups. He added that it was too soon to say if there was a foreign angle to the case. However, it follows a ramp up in Russian hybrid attacks against Europe. The head of NATO's military operations has told Bloomberg that those attacks should be attributed where necessary.
5: How nations respond is ultimately a sovereign decision for them. What I can tell you is there's always consultations going on in the background. I am talking to the chiefs of defense. Leaders are talking amongst each other. Ministers are talking amongst each other. And that is an important conversation. And you saw it recently with the Leipzig incident, where there was a ton of support from across the alliance when the Germans came forward and attributed that event. So I think that's an appropriate model. I'm certainly not afraid to attribute it. If a nation wants me to, I'm happy to talk about it, as I just did.
2: That was General Alexis Grinkevich speaking there to Bloomberg in Warsaw.
0: China is moving to stave off a wider EU trade war with a deal on hybrid cars. Bloomberg has seen a document showing the EU will cap Chinese hybrid imports at 350,000 cars a year. The limit could take effect from December 1st and would rise by 6% annually from the second year. Our China correspondent Min Min Lo says it's a substantial deal.
6: It is quite significant because 350,000 is about half of what Chinese exports of hybrid to the EU would be this year. We're on track to see close to 800,000 hybrid cars being exported to the EU. So it's a significant cut.
0: Our reporter Min Min Lo. The agreement comes just days before EU leaders meet to consider stronger measures against Chinese exports.
2: Anthropic says that one of its AI models went rogue and submitted a fake tip in a murder investigation. The Claude model told police, "I may have information regarding this case," and claimed that it recalled seeing someone matching the description. But Anthropic says that the account was entirely fabricated. Venkat Margapuri is an assistant professor of computer science at Villanova University.
7: The AI model was actively submitting information to a different website on behalf of the user. So that is what I would classify as a high-risk action.
2: Computer Sciences Assistant Professor Venkat Margapuri there. Anthropic says that it briefed the White House on the cases, which also involved the model attempting to submit 20 fake visa applications. Trump administration officials said on Friday they were now requiring that AI companies notify affected parties.

0: The UK government needs to find an extra £35 billion to meet its spending ambitions. The Institute for Fiscal Studies says inflation means the government will have to raise taxes if it wants to meet its own spending plans. Bloomberg's James Wilcock has more.
1: Chancellor John Healey heads to the IMF summit in Bangkok this week. He wants to talk up Britain's resilience to global economic shocks. But the IFS says the opposite. They say rising energy prices and interest rates mean the government faces tough choices. With the budget in 2 weeks' time, Bloomberg reports the Chancellor is planning a set of short-term giveaways, hoping the Iran war will end soon. But the tight fiscal picture suggests Healey will either need to cut spending or raise taxes to afford that. In London, James Wilcock, Bloomberg Radio.
2: Those are our top stories. In terms of the markets this morning, European stocks are up by 0.5% this morning. So being helped by banks and auto and car parts makers, which are seeing a significant bump, especially on that idea that there would perhaps be some further protections for European automakers. In terms of stock futures for the US, they're up 0.2% for the Nasdaq futures, 0.25% for the S&P 500. Also in bond markets, French yields are down 2 basis points at 4.83. So something of a rally for OATs this morning. UK gilt yields also down by 3.5 basis points as oil prices are now stuck around $104 a barrel, but down by about 0.3%, Stephen.
0: Well, in a moment, we'll bring you more on the developments in the Middle East, plus the renewed pressure on France on the bond markets as well. But I just want to briefly mention a story from our food editor, Kate Crater, that we've been reading this morning, asking the question, why do so many people steal from restaurants they love? I think we've probably all witnessed this. It did make me think, have I done this? And I think despite my great love of saying, oh, put that in your bag when there's something nice in a restaurant, I don't think I ever actually have.
2: I'm glad to hear it, Stephen Carroll.
0: Well, yeah, but like I wouldn't put it past myself, but I don't actually have any memory of doing it. But it is a fascinating habit. And I suppose what Kate's delving into in her conversations with restaurateurs in this is that, you know, the costs do add up for the restaurant. And the thing you need to worry about is, essentially, if people are taking things, they won't be replaced. And this is why we can't have nice things.
2: Yeah, which is a bit sad. But also, lots of restaurants are saying, you know, when they have beautifully designed stuff, they create a way for you to buy it. I mean, you can buy a lot of people's restaurant plates and different things. So take it home as a kind of memento. Yeah, what is it? Is it kind of having a few too many glasses of wine and then, you know, slipping something into your bag? Is it the kind of thrill of doing something naughty?
0: That's what wine does to you. You know, makes you a kleptomaniac.
2: Don't think
0: we're quite at that level yet. But I think it is one of those things is, you know, it's one of the modern moral dilemmas as well. Do you denounce your friend who you might see putting a lovely spoon into a bag? Anyway, it's a great read from Kate Crater. We'll find it on Bloomberg.com and on The Terminal. Let's return, though, to our top story this morning and the latest developments in the Middle East. Houthi militants targeting airports across Saudi Arabia, killing at least 14 people and wounding hundreds of others. The attacks threatening to widen the war in the Middle East. Our Middle East Breaking News editor, Patrick Sykes, is with us for the latest now. Patrick, there's been more developments this morning. What do we know about these attacks?
3: Hi there. Yes, this latest attack yesterday was an unidentified projectile that hit a passenger terminal at Saudi Arabia's main airport in the capital, Riyadh. The Houthis in Yemen have claimed the attack, in addition to claiming several others on Saudi airports over the past couple of days. It does indeed kind of raise the pressure on Saudi Arabia in terms of how it will respond to this renewed Houthi aggression coming over the border. Because every time we get an attack like this, you know, it's not just kind of threatening to reignite the war between the Saudi-led coalition and Yemen that had been so dormant, that had been dormant for so long. But it's also disrupting, you know, daily life in Saudi, and particularly at the moment, a series of events that Saudi Arabia has usually used to try and project, to attract investment and project normalcy.
2: Yeah, absolutely. Saudi Arabia extending the suspension of operations at King Khalid International Airport in Riyadh. This according to local officials in Saudi Arabia. Look, what is the assessment now of the risks, though, of a wider war escalating?
3: Well, this itself is a symptom of wider war, I think, right? Obviously, the war between the US, Israel and Iran began back in February. That is now in this kind of diplomatic...

0: a deadlock, but we've seen the conflict here around Yemen attacking Saudi infrastructure, Saudi energy facilities flaring up in the meantime. The complication, I think, is that yes, the Houthis in Yemen are indeed backed by Iran and they share many of the same interests, but at the same time, they're one of the more autonomous kind of nodes in Iran's so-called axis of resistance. They have their own interests, and as I mentioned before, you know, they've had this war with Saudi Arabia for many years now, and this is just kind of the latest round of it. So it's bad news for the Red Sea and shipping along Saudi Arabia's border, but it also means that, you know, if the were to be a surprise peace deal between the US and Iran tomorrow, that's not necessarily to say that the situation with the Houthis would be resolved.
1: Okay, Patrick Sykes, our Middle East Breaking News Editor, thank you very much.
2: Now to a major question for Europe. Will politics bend to the will of economics, more precisely bond markets, where investors are demanding higher payment for risk in the face of bloated deficits? Alan Katz is our Paris Bureau Chief and joins us now. Alan, thank you for your time. You've been with us throughout the morning because France is top of mind here. Protesters want more money for schools just at the point when the budget is so stretched. Is there any evidence that politicians will try to address and deal with this issue?
3: Well, I mean, as you mentioned, it's the budget is very stretched, so there's not very much money available for the government to do so. Now, it has tried to do a few things. The education minister late last week said that 3,000 substitute teachers who weren't in any classrooms were going to be quickly farmed out to a variety of classrooms, which raises the question of why didn't this happen faster? The argument was, well, you have to try to link with where people live and then where they might teach, so they're not going too far away, and that they'd been working on it for a year. But nevertheless, what it brought home to me was that in France, things can get delayed, postponed, pushed off until there's real pressure to do something. And in this case, the students going out into the streets was the pressure that sort of forced the education ministry to do this. Is that going to be enough to placate students? It seems unlikely, but we'll see better tomorrow because the student unions have called for another round of protests for tomorrow. So we'll see is that as widespread and attract as many people as some of the protests did last week. And that will give a good assessment about whether or not these protests will continue or whether they will start to die down.
1: This is, of course, against the backdrop of the rising yields, the fiscal pressure that France is facing. And this is really another long-running debate in France about how to contain a budget deficit that's now causing, I suppose, a new peak of pressure on markets. I mean, how much patience do investors have left when it comes to France's ability to control its debt and deficit, given the political landscape and what we're looking into over the next 9 months?
3: I mean, not very much patience, I guess, is the answer. And you can see that in the France-Germany spread over the last 2 months. So that's the difference in how much investors demand to get paid from France in terms of interest rates versus what they demand from Germany. And that spread has widened dramatically since the end of August, which shows that investors really have lost patience with France in many respects. That said, you know, so France's yield right now is 4.8%. Germany's is 3.5%. You know, as you point out, yields have been rising around the world, because of higher inflation. And so it's not a crisis yet, but it is really quite a significant move. It really does. It's going to start significantly raising France's debt payments to fund its interest on its debt, which stands at almost 120% of GDP. And so it shows that investors really are not very happy with France. That said, over the last, you know, we sort of hit a peak at a spread of around 150 basis points above Germany's rate. It's pulled back a bit from there. And it does appear to be that, you know, at a high enough level, investors say, well, actually, you know, France is still part of the euro. It's a core part of the euro. If I'm going to get paid enough from France, then I'm willing to put my toe back in. So there does seem to be some interest, maybe not at this level, maybe a little bit higher, but we've been speaking to some asset managers who've talked about, you know, at certain levels, they would be willing to come back in for French debt. So it's not sort of, you know, like a total run for the hills yet, but I would say, yeah, if you're talking in terms of patience, that patience is very, very thin.
2: Yeah, and currently the yield spreads at about 138 basis points this morning. Alan, thank you.

0: Thank you so much for being with us. That is Alan Katz, our Paris bureau chief. There's a big read on the Bloomberg terminal today about France and the risks of contagion, the worries around France's fiscal position.
1: And coming up next on the programme, we'll be getting a business view of how the political pressure in France is playing out for companies. We'll be hearing from the CEO of the carmaker Renault. François Provost has been speaking to our colleague Caroline Conant at the Paris Car Show. We'll bring that to you next. This is Bloomberg.
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0: This is Bloomberg Daybreak Europe on London DAB Radio with this morning's sports news. Here's Colin Besley.
9: Manchester City sit 3 points clear at the top of the Premier League, having won their first game after being found guilty of breaking financial rules. The leaders dealt with the hostile atmosphere at Anfield in a 3-0 victory over 10-man Liverpool. Boss Enzo Maresca has challenged his players to cope better with outside distractions.
10: The noise will be always there, so we need to learn how to deal with that. But at the same time, we need to try to make our noise, that is win games, like we have done today, because at the end of the game I think our fans, they were sinking, so the noise was from us and not from the environment.
9: Everton are still unbeaten and up to fifth after drawing 2-2 at Hull. Crystal Palace got past Nottingham Forest 3-1 as Oliver Glasner lost his first return to Selhurst Park. Southampton overcame a first half red card to get a 1-0 win at home to rivals Portsmouth and move a point outside the playoff positions in the Championship. It was their first game since boss Tonda Eckert received a suspended ban for his role in so-called Spygate. Celtic are 2 points clear of all-time rivals Rangers at the top of the Scottish Premiership once again, following a 2-0 win at Motherwell. The champions bounced back from a run of 3 straight defeats in all competitions before the international break. Kimi Antonelli could become the youngest F1 world champion at the US Grand Prix in a fortnight. The Italian's podium finish in Singapore leaves him 102 points clear of Mercedes teammate George Russell in the standings. Antonelli will have to win in Texas and hope his rivals finish further back. Russell was 9th at Marina Bay, while Max Verstappen claimed back-to-back race victories. Harlequins are still waiting for their first Rugby Union Prem win of the season, following a 28-24 defeat at Sale. They remain bottom of the early table. And Scotland's Grant Forrest can look forward to competing at golf's Masters for the first time after winning the Open de España.
0: In the weather, cloudy to start, with rain in the west becoming more widespread through the morning and into the afternoon. Breezy throughout the day and a high of 19 degrees.
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0: It is 9:21 a.m. here in the City of London. Good morning, I'm Caroline Hepke. The Stock 600 is up by 0.5%. Banks are the biggest gainers in terms of the sector breakdown, along with utilities and insurance. This as oil prices are down 0.1%, $104.61 for Brent crude futures. US stock futures on this Columbus Day holiday, so no treasuries trading. NASDAQ futures gain 0.1%. S&P 500 E-mini is up by 0.2%. In the bond markets, so spread. Spreads, German the gap between German and French yields 138 basis points on the 10-year, as we see that French yields are just nudging a little bit low. So a small rally, 484 for those French OATs. UK gilt yields down 3.

0: 3.5 basis points at 5.4%, and the dollar a little firmer, the euro down about a tenth of 1% at 1.1193. Those are the markets. Now to our global news headlines. Stephen Carroll has those in Brussels. Good morning.
1: Caroline, thank you. The Saudi-led coalition fighting the Houthis says it intercepted missiles and drones aimed at the kingdom overnight, including areas home to key oil and gas facilities. Saudi Arabia's main airport also came under Houthi attack for the fourth time in a week. At least 14 people have been killed and hundreds more wounded. The US president says Russia and Ukraine have agreed to an energy ceasefire effective immediately. Ukraine's president says that Kyiv supports the ceasefire, but that it would also be need to be supported by Moscow. And Pope Leo has left the Vatican for Rome's Gemelli Hospital, where he'll have surgery for a growth on his lung. The 71-year-old pontiff revealed yesterday that doctors had found the small nodule at an early stage. Those are some of our global news headlines.
0: Now, let's think about the EU's trade commissioner, who has announced an agreement to limit imports of Chinese hybrid cars after talks in Beijing. Now, that deal is one of the key conversations that's taking place at the Paris car show, which gets underway today. Our reporter Caroline Connor is at the show. She was speaking to the CEO of Renault, François Prouvot, who talked about the need for economic stability in France. She began, though, by asking him for his thoughts on that deal when it comes to hybrid vehicles with China. Let's have a listen.
2: Yes, I think it's good news. First of all, because it is a deal. And for more than 1 year, I try to promote the fact that the entrance of Chinese automakers in Europe should be done in an orderly manner. And the way to do is a deal. So I understand that Commissioner Šefčovič, Minister Wang, find a way to organize this. It will limit the imports. And of course, Chinese competitors, they are allowed to come in Europe, to invest deeply in the value chain, to create jobs, to put technologies. I think it's a fair competition. As Renault, I have no fear if it is based on such a deal.
3: Obviously, you're also launching the new Dacia Spring that's assembled in Slovenia, less than 18,000 euros. That's also where you produce the new Twingo.
2: Yes.
3: We see a lot of European car makers actually making deals with those Chinese competitors in order to keep production in Europe and to lower costs of production. Is that something you're planning to do as well, to develop new partnerships in Europe, including with Chinese car makers?
2: We have no issue of manufacturing idle capacity. We are independent in Europe, we are at scale, we lead the trend for electrification. So we are open for partnership, but partner using our technology. So we are doing for Nissan, Mitsubishi Motors, and now also for Ford Motors. This is our strategy of partnership in Europe.
3: Obviously, you had this partnership with Nissan. You were planning, obviously, to sell part of this stake in Nissan. Nissan is having a lot of difficulties. They have this new transformation plan. What's your reaction to this?
2: Well, first point, we try as Renault to help Nissan as much as possible. But of course, now it is the job of Nissan to rebound. Re-Nissan plan is a good plan. My feeling is that Nissan will have anywhere to boost up a bit its transformation, because we are facing so big challenges. So yes, I think Nissan has to speed up now.
3: Are you going to help them?
2: As long as we can help Nissan, because we are two independent companies, we help Nissan in Europe, in India. Yes, of course, we'll continue to do this.
3: So you're planning to revive this partnership?
2: This partnership is alive. We are doing, for instance, the Nissan Micra. We are doing cars for Nissan in India. I think the partnership is good, but now the main topic for Nissan is to find a way to rebound by itself, and this is what Re-Nissan is about.
3: You're obviously also presenting the technology here of your next generation of Renault EVs. We've seen the EV sales boom over the past few months since the war in Iran pushed up higher oil prices. Obviously, Chinese are also presenting a lot of fast charging, very advanced technology at very competitive prices. So what is your plan to keep your technology? Are you going to have to lower your prices in order to gain market share of this EV boom?
2: Frankly, from technology perspective, we have no fear. what is embedded in the Twingo, R5. We

0: Modernized Air Force, we did a new Mégane, we improved the autonomy of the batteries, we improved the charging time, we have the technology, we have AI in the car. From technology standpoint, I have absolutely no fear. I think today Renault provides the best offer in Europe in terms of emotion, in terms of technology, and also in terms of cost of usage. Because, and now the customer in Europe, they start to understand that the retail price of the car is just a piece of it, because what you need to see is the total cost of usage. And for this, as Renault, we have the best offer, because we provide service along the lifetime. We have very good residual value. The residual value of Renault Group car in Europe is between 5 to 12 points higher than the basket of the competitors. And when you buy a Renault, you know who will do the repair in 5 years. You know that you will get the spare parts. You know that you will have a warranty for the battery for 15 years. This is this package, emotion, electrification, and affordability that I think we provide, and it is why I think we are successful with our electric lineup in Europe.
1: Obviously, the French state still owns 15% of Renault. Mm-hmm. You have about 20% of your business in France, about 40% of your workforce. We've seen the recent bond route in the French bond market due to this political uncertainty. How worried are you about this going forward, given the importance of your presence in France?
0: Yes, it's true. I worry because as Renault Group, we bet on France, on Europe. We have been investing 13 billion euros over the past 5 years. We intend to invest again 10 billion euros, more than 10 billion euros in France in the next 5 years. So what we need is stability. Political, economical, and social stability. We need stability.
1: But you said these 10 billion euros that you're planning to invest in France will obviously depend on the stability over the next 5 years. So what would make you not invest these 10 billions? For example, if there's a far right or a far left president in May next year, are you going to reconsider these investments?
0: You know, as Renault, we are a company, so we are not here to do politics. I just want to share openly with all my stakeholders that Renault Group, we need stability. And if there is no stability in France, then I worry we will have consequences for our people, for our suppliers, for our dealers, for our customers. So I hope that we'll keep this stability, because I'm completely sure that Renault is capable to show that in Europe we can develop at the same speed, same technology, same competitiveness as any worldwide competitors. And it is what, as Renault, we want to do through our vision, Future Ready.
2: That was the CEO of Renault, François Provost, that is speaking to our reporter Caroline Connor at the Paris Auto Show, the Paris Car Show there, as the as Europe has basically done this deal with China around hybrid cars, or at least after talks in Beijing. So coming up next, we'll look at the markets.
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2: 9:31 a.m. here in London. 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
7: And I'm Stephen Carroll in Brussels. 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
2: So looking at the markets, European stocks are up by 0.6%, led by bank shares, which are rising. Of course, we've got some of the big US banks starting to report tomorrow. As for oil prices, $104.51 for Brent crude futures, so down 0.2%. As we see European yields for government bonds ease just a little bit, German yields down 2 basis points at 3.46%. Those are the markets.
7: Our top stories. The Saudi-led coalition fighting the Houthis says it intercepted missiles and drones aimed at the kingdom overnight, including areas home to key oil and gas facilities. Saudi Arabia's main airport also came under Houthi attack for the fourth time in a week. At least 14 people have been killed, with hundreds more wounded, raising the risk of a wider escalation. Our Middle East managing editor, Anar Ant, has more.
8: But these attacks on the King Khalid International Airport,

0: airport in Riyadh, the Saudi capital, marked some of the deadliest incidents in the kingdom since the Iran war began in February. On Saturday alone, at least 12 people were killed when projectiles, unknown projectiles, struck the King Khalid passenger terminal, and over 300 people were wounded. There have been other attacks, both actual attacks and intercepted ones, on airports, including again King Khalid, and another one in Dammam in the eastern province of Saudi Arabia, were reported over the weekend.
1: Newberg's on Iran, who, out of the Saudi-led coalition, launched a counter-offensive against the Houthis in Yemen after the first airport attack this weekend. The US President Donald Trump said the United States may join strikes against the group. The UK and US have issued fresh travel warnings in response to the disruption.
2: Meanwhile, President Trump says that Russia and Ukraine have agreed to an energy ceasefire effective immediately. Ukraine's President Zelensky says that Kyiv backs the ceasefire, but that it would also need to be supported by Moscow. Bloomberg's Chief Europe correspondent Oliver Crook has more.
3: We've not really got confirmation from either side that they've agreed to this. We've not really heard anything from the Russians on this yet. We haven't got their confirmation on it from the Ukrainian side of things. We've heard from Zelensky, but he's basically reiterated the point he's made for a great many months now, which is that effectively the Ukrainians are open to a ceasefire on energy strikes without conditions other than the fact that the Russians also need to agree to that. And that is not something that we have yet heard from the Russian side.
2: That is our chief Europe correspondent, Oliver Crook. Now, the announcement follows Trump's deal to allow Russian diesel into the US, a move that Zelensky says gives Moscow more resources to continue the war, a war that is heading into its fifth winter, with NATO saying that Russia suffered more than 50,000 casualties last month.
1: A US judge has ordered the Trump administration to temporarily stop running taxpayer-funded television ads promoting the president. The two-week block also prevents further public payments for the ads while the court considers a longer ban. The White House says they are public service announcements, but challengers argue they unlawfully use taxpayer money for political purposes.
2: Those are a few of our top stories for you today. Still ahead on Daybreak Europe, we'll be talking about the markets with Jennifer McEwen, who is Chief Global Economist at Capital Economics. Joining us next, this is Bloomberg.
1: 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On Power On with Mark Gurman, John Ternis is remaking Apple. How far will he go? On Emerging, how India can turn culture into power. And on Merin Talks Money, we discuss rising mortgage rates, falling flat prices, and what the government's proposed Help to Buy scheme could mean for the housing market. 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
6: Part of it is actually technical, and this gets into, I'm sure, a topic that Tom loves, is the whole negative convexity hedging in the mortgage-backed securities market, that, you know, no one is prepaying mortgages because everyone is out the money on their mortgage because yields are rising. So the duration of the Bloomberg MBS index is going up, while the duration of the Treasury index is going down. It's the opposite of what you see with this negative convexity spiral that you see with low rates. So in 2020, when the 10-year went to 0.3%,
5: right,
6: everyone was refinancing, as they should have, and so the mortgages get prepaid. So the duration of the mortgage index goes down, Treasury goes up, and you call this hedging.
5: So on a full faith and credit 10-year yield, 5.2%, mortgage out at 7.whatever%, it's nonlinear price down, yield up. How close are we to where accelerative convex tendencies go into price and really cause some damage? Are we close to that?
6: We're in it. Since we broke 5%, that's just a guess.
5: Right.
6: I would say a lot of the action has just been technical. It's hedging, right? So you sell treasuries because your durations are mismatched between treasuries and mortgages. And it's just the opposite of what made yields go down even more than they should have back in 2020. So the question is, when does that end? Do we go to 6, or do we stay at 5.3, or is it over? Nobody really knows, but I think a lot of what we're seeing right now is technical.
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6: Satara Sundar of JP Morgan Private Bank. The AI economy has sort of forced the rest of the economy to move along, right, at pace with it. How long for can the real economy, the general economy that we're all part of, shoulder this AI economy?
7: Economic growth has actually been more resilient than I think even we were anticipating coming into this year, despite all the uncertainty that we've seen. But a large part of that growth and a large part of the upside surprises that we've seen to GDP estimates has been related to the AI CapEx boom. I think when we're thinking about growth moving forward, one of the areas that we're really focused on is like how resilient the consumer can be during this period of time and how much of a recovery we're going to start to see in these interest rate sensitive and more cyclical parts of the economy. And what we've seen, even if you look at earnings growth of many of these individual companies that are more tethered to the more cyclical parts of the economy, even if you're looking at like the median S&P 500 company, they've been growing at a 14% annualized rate over the past year. And I think that's pretty meaningful to show that we're actually starting to see green shoots and inflections higher in growth in other areas of the market outside of just AI.
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9: It is 9:40 a.m. here in the City of London. Good morning, I'm Caroline Hepke. So we've got a US Treasury markets closed for the Columbus Day holiday, something of an easing off in terms of bond markets and the pressure from rising yields in Europe, because actually French yields are flat today. UK gilt yields down 3.5 basis points at 5.4%. German yields also dropping 1.5 basis points to 3.46%. We do get the final reading of German CPI this week, as well as the US inflation print, the US CPI data later this week. But really the main focus will be on earnings. We start to get the big bank earnings out tomorrow from the likes of JP Morgan, Wells Fargo and others. Then ASML earnings out on Wednesday. There are still very high hopes for European earnings. As for oil prices, Brent crude down 0.1%, but still firmly above $104 a barrel for Brent crude futures, with the euro trading at 1.1193, slightly weakening against the dollar. That is a look at the markets. Your Bloomberg Radio Business Flash now. Stephen Carroll in Brussels has some of our global news headlines. Good morning.
10: Caroline, thank you. The Saudi-led coalition fighting the Houthis says it intercepted missiles and drones aimed at the kingdom overnight, including areas home to key oil and gas facilities. Saudi Arabia's main airport also came under Houthi attack for the fourth time this week. At least 14 people have been killed, with hundreds more wounded. US President Donald Trump says Russia and Ukraine have agreed to an energy ceasefire effective immediately. But Ukraine's President Volodymyr Zelensky says he learned of the ceasefire from the media. He added that Kyiv would support a ceasefire, but that it would also need to be backed by Moscow. And Pope Leo has left the Vatican for Rome's Gemelli Hospital, where he'll have surgery for a growth on his lung. The 71-year-old pontiff revealed yesterday that doctors had found the small nodule at an early stage. Those are some of our global news headlines.
9: Stephen, thank you so much for that. Now, traders are back to wrestling with some pretty familiar uncertainties. How long, how severe will the spiralling war in the Middle East last? Will AI deliver on its promise of growth? And will central banks land

0: as they try to plot a rate path in this uncertain backdrop. Jennifer McEwen is Chief Global Economist at Capital Economics and joins us now. Jennifer, good to have you back in the radio studio.
1: Hello.
0: Let's start with energy prices. What's your view on the market now?

0: There's a lot of uncertainty about what may happen next. Do you think that there's going to be any meaningful change in terms of oil prices?
1: I think it's probably unlikely that we see a significant improvement in the near term, given everything that's going on. You're right that flows have improved. We're up at about 75% of previous of kind of pre-conflict Strait of Hormuz flows now. However, we've also got a lot of pressure on refineries. Refiners' margins have been increasing, which means that in terms of the impact on consumers, refined petroleum products are still rising in price very sharply. Diesel and gasoline prices are still surging. So I think little sign of respite at the moment, and events over the weekend mainly seem to have served to confuse matters, really.
2: Yeah, and of course, this is all a key part of the inflation picture and where central banks are going from here as well. We're going to get the latest US inflation print on Wednesday too. How, I suppose, durable does this inflation look to you when we're thinking about how energy prices are going to track over the coming months?
1: Yeah, well, of course, very much depends on how energy prices do track in the coming months. And we at Capital Economics are assuming that kind of, if not late this year, then early next year, you do see a ceasefire to some extent, which allows flows to pick up again, which allows refining capacity, importantly, to pick up again. On that basis, I think we've seen almost no evidence of second round effects on wage growth or on broader price pressures from this surge in energy prices so far, and I think that's likely to remain the case, provided that we do get some easing in energy prices next year. So on that basis, we think that markets have priced in too many rate hikes from central banks, and that we'll probably only see a couple more before next year things can stabilise. But obviously the risks to that are to the upside.
0: Yeah. So we've got the energy shock and inflation, but then there's also the other risks in Europe, including European indebtedness. Do you think that policymakers are going to be able to address the fiscal issues, namely in France, firstly, or are those pressures also going to mount over the months ahead?
1: Yes, I think pressures will almost certainly mount. I mean, what we've always seen for many years in Europe is a situation of muddling through in terms of the debt. The debt loads are so high, this can't be tackled overnight. France is starting with a government deficit of around 5.5%. So you can't just bring that down to zero and expect the economy not to suffer immensely. And of course, there would be huge public protest around measures that moved anywhere near that far. So it needs to be a very slow process, and it has been a very slow process. What is forcing France to at least impose some austerity is the bond market, and I think that's going to continue to be the case, that we get volatility, that we get periods of elevated spreads, which then force through at least some consolidation or some restraint in France, and it's likely that we'll see this volatility persist.
2: Do you see this immediate budget as being a potential flashpoint for a widening of spreads, given the, obviously, it's the last one before the presidential election?
1: Yes. Well, we've already seen, I think it was the draft budget was partly the trigger of the recent renewed increase in yields. So, yes, I do think that that's likely to be an issue. There are measures under negotiation, but there's a fear that those will be watered down throughout the process. So, that is one risk. And then the other risk is that looking ahead to the presidential election, the bond market is going to want to know what Marine Le Pen, the leader of the National Rally, has to say about potential austerity. She has been talking relatively tough, given her normal, relatively loose fiscal position. She has talked about some spending cuts, but those are very much reliant on reduced immigration, which may or may not happen, and on efficiency savings, which is something that governments or prospective governments always try to fall back on, but which tends not to be very effective. So unsurprising that markets are worried.
0: Yeah. And then you've got to think, you know, the IMF saying, warning, that rich nations should prepare for people being more unhappy, versus the ECB Christine Lagarde saying last week the policymakers have tools to counter unwarranted market moves in a sort of closed door meeting. I mean, those are the kind of risks. Do you see, I suppose, what might be the ECB trigger point for them? What do you think they'll be watching?
1: Well, the really key point of Lagarde's statement there is that it's unwarranted increases in bond yields that the ECB would seek to prevent. So the increases in bond yields that we're seeing in France,

0: At the moment are warranted, so the ECB can't really step in to prevent that unless the French government pledges to do more, unless there's a very clear plan to get France back on a path towards reducing its borrowing. At that point, the ECB could step in. What it can do now, though, is prevent spreads from rising sharply in Italy, for example, where you've not seen this fiscal slippage that we're currently seeing in France, and where the deficit has been greatly reduced over recent years. So I think that's what she's saying. Yes, we'll step in to prevent a contagion to other bond markets where it's not warranted. But so far as France is concerned, I think the government needs to move first to do more.
1: Where would you see as being most at risk of contagion across European sovereigns?
0: Well, Italy's certainly at risk given its high debt level. We've seen some evidence of slight contagion to Spain as well, which, again, really doesn't seem warranted given that not only has Spain moved to reduce its deficits, but also growth, GDP growth in Spain has been relatively strong. So I don't think rising yields in either of those economies are really warranted, and I think that the ECB will prevent it if it gets out of hand.
2: Yeah, interesting. Okay, Jennifer, thank you so much. Jennifer McEwen is Chief Global Economist at Capital Economics. Yeah, I think this is, well, one of the major issues that we're looking at, as well as that US CPI print on Wednesday. It doesn't seem as if to markets, even if there were a hot print in the US, it would make much difference to the trajectory of the Fed, but obviously that's only one view. But I think also, you know, watching yield spreads in Europe, hugely important, and that contagion risk.
1: Yeah, and indeed where I am in Belgium as well, the market's watching the fact that the government hasn't been able to do a budget deal, a planned policy speech this week, pushed back because of a lack of a deal coalition partners. So another country facing fiscal strain. Up next, we'll check in on the stocks on the move. This is Bloomberg.
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4: 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Here's Colin Besley.
5: Manchester City sit 3 points clear at the top of the Premier League, having won their first game after being found guilty of breaking financial rules. The leaders dealt with the hostile atmosphere at Anfield in a 3-0 victory over 10-man Liverpool. Boss Enzo Maresca has challenged his players to cope better with outside distractions.
6: The noise will be always there, so we need to learn how to deal with that. But at the same time, we need to try to make our noise, that is win games, like we have done today, because at the end of the game I think our fans, they were sinking, so the noise was from us and not from the environment.
5: Everton are still unbeaten and up to fifth after drawing 2-2 at Hull. Crystal Palace got past Nottingham Forest 3-1 as Oliver Glasner lost his first return to Selhurst Park. Southampton overcame a first half red card to get a 1-0 win at home to rivals Portsmouth and move a point outside the playoff positions in the Championship. It was their first game since boss Tonda Eckert received a suspended ban for his role in so-called Spygate. Celtic are 2 points clear of all firm rivals Rangers at the top of the Scottish Premiership once again, following a 2-0 win at Motherwell. The champions bounced back from a run of three straight defeats in all competitions before the international break. Kimi Antonelli could become the youngest F1 world champion at the US Grand Prix in a fortnight. The Italian's podium finish in Singapore leaves him 102 points clear of Mercedes teammate George Russell in the standings. Antonelli will have to win in Texas and hope his rivals finish further back. Russell was ninth at Marina Bay, while Max Verstappen claimed back-to-back race victories. Harlequins are still waiting for their first Rugby Union Prem win of the season, following a 28-24 defeat at Sale. They remain bottom of the early table. And Scotland's Grant Forrest can look forward to competing at Golf's Masters for the first time after winning the Open de España.
4: In the weather, cloudy to start, with rain in the west becoming more widespread through the morning and into the afternoon. Breezy throughout the day and a high of 19 degrees.

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1: Good morning, I'm Caroline Hepke. European banks are seeing the biggest gains in stocks this morning, up by 1.2%. European stocks overall are also gaining 0.5%. Now, the US closed for a Columbus Day holiday. It means that stocks are trading, but treasuries are not. So Nasdaq futures have tipped into the red. S&P 500 E-mini futures up by about 0.1%. This is oil prices have continued to ratchet higher just in the last few minutes. $105 we've crossed now for Brent crude futures. This with further attacks by the Houthis against Saudi Arabia. We've been bringing you details of that throughout the morning, up by 0.3% for Brent crude futures. In terms of the bond markets, 10-year German Bund yields at 3.46, so down a basis point this morning, but French yields tick higher, one basis point, 4.86, so that yield spread between France and German yields continuing to widen today. That is a look at the markets. Your Bloomberg Radio Business Flash, Stephen.
2: Caroline, thank you. Let's take a look at some stocks on the move today in Europe. I'm Stephen Carroll with Caroline Hepker, and we're joined by Bloomberg's breaking news editor, Louise Moon. Louise, let's start with the recruitment firm Hays. Their shares falling today. What's going on?
3: Yeah, shares down as much as 12% in morning trading. This is after their first quarter results this morning. Essentially, continued weakness. Obviously, we've been seeing this in the recruitment space for quite some time, and Hays showing that this is continuing, particularly in permanent hiring. So their net fees fell by 3%. Overall, and this was dragged by a 7% drop in permanent hires. They said that within that there was some growth in America, but they said that Europe had, in their words, ongoing fragility. So that's still a sore point there. Temporary hiring, so temporary workers and contract workers, also dipped, but only very slightly. So there's some improvement on the temporary space. But essentially, as I say, this is the ongoing challenges for the recruitment sector, partly on the wider macro environment. And Hays is, as part of that, it's been trying to sell off a few strategic options, that they say, for a few businesses outside of the UK. And they say talks for some of those are at quite an advanced stage. So we might see some update on that soon.
1: OK, so that on Hays. Meanwhile, Cranswick, upgraded by Peel Hunt. Why?
3: So they've raised it to a buy, and they've also raised their price target. They're saying that so Cranswick shares have had a bit of a dip more recently, and they say that that's for, they're seeing no good reason for that. So that dip since summer, they say that they think actually it's an attractive company, and they're expecting strong first half results, which are coming soon. So shares up on that about 5%, the most since May, on that upgrade. But also, it means that now Cranswick's got a clean sweep of buy ratings. So it's got 10 buy ratings in total, no holds and no sells. So a good day in terms of their ratings.
2: Not such a good day, though, for the Swedish gaming technology company Hacksaw. Their shares down nearly 29% this morning.
3: Yeah, this is the most on record. So they had their third quarter revenue growth has come in, or is expected to come in, below their growth pace that they've seen historically. So that's net sales growth of about 11 to 12% year on year, way lower than analysts had expected. And that's what's causing those shares to slump. That's due to, or they're saying it's due to, softer market conditions and lower gaming performance. So analysts are saying that to achieve their fourth quarter net sales growth targets, that they need at least 49% growth in the fourth quarter. Sorry, to meet the annual targets, they need 49% growth in the fourth quarter. So, which is obviously huge growth there. So a bit of weakness, and that's what's dragging the shares.
1: Okay. iGame technology. Yeah, making games, Hacksaw. Okay, good stuff. Thank you so much, Louise, for being with us. Bloomberg's breaking news editor, Louise Moon. Thank you so much for that. And for more stock movers, you can listen to our five-minute audio reports on the biggest winners and losers in the stock market throughout the day. You just have to subscribe to Stock Movers on Apple Podcasts, Spotify, or anywhere else you listen. Stephen, we've had a really busy morning today. I was speaking to the CEO of Dacia, which is part of Renault Group, this morning because of this agreement between the EU and China. It looks as if Europe is going to cap the number of electric vehicles that China is making and bringing into Europe, hybrids in particular. The thing is there just a workaround? Does it mean that actually China ramps up all of those

0: vehicle production factories that it's got on European soil and get around it that way.
1: Yeah, indeed. Look, it's going to be a continuing topic of discussion as we look ahead towards the meeting of EU leaders here in Brussels on Thursday. Well, they'll be talking about this, among other competitiveness challenges that the EU faces. Also, some difficult conversations have to be had over the next EU's seven-year budget. The Irish presidency of the EU presented the latest proposition on over the weekend, on Saturday, in fact, an unusual Saturday press conference in Brussels for that. And that's going to be another topic of discussion, the goal to try and get a deal on the EU's next seven-year budget by the end of this year. So we'll be watching to see what progress can be made in that. Just taking a look at some of the most read stories on the terminal news from HSBC, phasing out fixed pay allowances for its senior staff, instead going to be handing out a greater proportion of compensation in the form of bonuses. So this is a switch towards a more Wall Street style pay structure and begin ending the old fixed pay system at the start of next year, according to a memo seen by Bloomberg. And this is part of the broader overhaul of HSBC that's been happening under Georges-Alain Hedry as CEO as well, but a story that getting lots of interest this morning on the terminal.
0: Yeah, absolutely. They want to focus on pay for performance, better match to performance. Anyway, I'm sure that is being well read today. Now, coming up for our London audience, Bloomberg Brief with Vonnie Quinn is up next. And for our listeners in the US and elsewhere, don't go anywhere. Bloomberg Daybreak starts right now.

0: It's 5 a.m. in New York City, 10 a.m. in London. Good morning, I'm Vani coming with your Bloomberg Brief. Let's get you set up for the day. Risks rising in the Middle East after Saudi Arabia suffered its deadliest strikes by Houthi militants since the start of the Iran war. Ukraine pushing Russia to agree to President Trump's energy truce after Washington told Kyiv to stop attacking refineries. And markets looking past all those tensions with futures rising ahead of earnings season. The Treasury market closed for the holiday. Let's get a check on markets around the world, though. First, here's Winnie Su in Hong Kong for the latest from Asia. Winnie.
1: Yeah, good morning, Vani, and happy Monday. Well, it is quite interesting how Asian markets not really following the lead in the U.S. today. You are seeing the benchmark here down about 0.5%, with Japan closed for a holiday, while South Korea's KOSPI index actually leading declines today, down about 3.7% today after coming back from a holiday. Now, it is a bit of a catch down given the sell-off we saw in U.S. chip makers late last week, driven by the concerns around OpenAI's revenue projection. But also, we are seeing these suppliers of Apple in our region, specifically in South Korea, taking a hit as well, given that this report on how Apple has cut some of the component orders for its latest iPhone 18 Pro and Pro Max, given the weaker demand. So that is also hurting sentiment as well. Now, flipboard, a big move in currency today is in fact in the Indian rupee. We saw the currency in fact strengthening by more than 1% today, which is actually its biggest daily move since April, and this is coming after the RBI announced an emergency measure to support the currency after the currency having been hovering around record low levels, and this is in fact the biggest stimulus, the biggest support from the RBI since 2013.
0: Yeah, quite the support there for the rupee. Winnie, thank you so much. That's Winnie Su there in Hong Kong. In Europe, we are seeing stocks higher. Vallourec is the best performer. It outfits refineries and it just got a big contract from Total. But we're also seeing car makers like Renault and Stellantis higher on the cap by the EU of Chinese hybrids that will start December 1st. The French 10-year yield, not seeing that much relief. We're up about 2 basis points, 487, not the highest level we've seen, but we're not far off it. And if you look at the euro, we are through that 112 marker, 111.93, albeit thinner trading today, should be said. This is your energy outlook. So Brent crude is actually higher now. We're above $105 a barrel. If you look at heating oil futures, they're down 2%, but European gas futures at 83 euros per megawatt hour. That is more pressure at a time when inventories are only 74% full. Normally at this time of the year, they are 89% full. It may not sound like a huge difference, but believe you me, when the weather starts getting colder at the end of next week, some countries will really feel the pain from that. Let's take a look at US futures. We obviously finished last week at records. The semis were off for the week, but the hyperscalers did extraordinarily well, and S&P futures look to be pointing higher. NASDAQ futures for the moment just off a very tiny little bit. Russell 2000 futures higher as well. It is obviously a holiday, and therefore there is no treasury trading, and that will clearly impact markets today as well. But let's get to some individual market movers, and for that we'll go to Justina Lee.
2: Good morning, Vani. Now, as you mentioned earlier, the EU and China has reached a deal to limit hybrid vehicle imports into the EU to 350,000 vehicles a year. And China also agreed to lower the tariffs of some auto parts. And we can see here generally gains for European automakers. For instance, a 2% move up for Stellantis. Now, next up, AI startup deals for two tech giants potentially, with Wall Street Journal reporting over the weekend that Amazon is in talks to acquire Descartes AI for about $7 billion. And NVIDIA is also in talks to potentially invest or offer some more compute to Reflection AI, a developer of open weight models. Small gains for both stocks, but definitely big news in the tech world. Lastly, HSBC up today, kind of generally in line with a lot of European banks after Bloomberg reported that the British bank is going to move to a model that's more like Wall Street, where you tie more compensation to performance. It's going to be more bonus driven, phasing out the old like fixed pay allowances. We can see here the stock is up today, Bonnie.
0: Justina, thank you so much. Justina Lee will be back in this hour. Also coming up in this hour, Divya Singaravelu of Meridian 1305 Capital, just moments away. Then European Space Agency Director General Josef Aschbacher joins us from the Warsaw Security Forum. Plus, live from the Paris Auto Show, we have Stella Lee of BYD. Stock futures now mixed as we gear up to kick off earnings season. Joining us at the desk is Didier Singaravelu, emerging markets and multi-asset investor and head of research at Meridian 1305 Capital. So we do have 7.2% of the S&P 500 reporting this week, but beyond today, where the Treasury market is closed, we will clearly be focused on yields. And Didier, you say 6% is a real psychological level and we could hit it by the end of next year, but maybe sooner.
3: Yes, so we're seeing about 1 in 10 odds of reaching 6% by the end of this year and about equal odds of reaching 6% in about 12 months. And there are three things that are actually contributing to this move, primarily inflation. So CPI is coming in this week and we're estimating 3.5 to 3.7. Oil is still at 102 and it could get higher given the news that is coming over the weekend in terms of the Hormuz Strait might taking a little bit longer to reopen. So that's an important number to look into. And the Fed is obviously in a hiking cycle. The market's pricing in 1 to 2 hikes by the end of this year, and as many as 3 to 4 in the next 12 months. So that could lift policy rate to 450, 475. And any change in this could also lift the 10-year higher. And what we're seeing very interestingly in the long end, it's becoming more of a demand and supply equation. Demand is actually coming down. We saw where the 30-year auction is clearing. August, 5.2, September, 5.3, and October, 5.6. There is a clearing level, but it's quite high. And the foreign investors are not attracted by the yields on the 10-year anymore. So the Japanese investors are taking their money back home. And we are also seeing allocations being made to the long end of the curve reduced. For example, we saw the news coming in from Norway where they're reducing the allocation to the long end by about 20%. Mm. And we're also seeing a lot of supply in terms of hyperscalers crowding that space. And the issuances are increasing over the years. For example, from 74 billion in 2004 to more than 200 billion just year to date. So that's causing a lot of supply in the long end, and that's adding to the pressures that we're seeing there.
0: And there are many narratives, as you say, deciding these yields at the longer end. So why will it take so long to get to 6%? I mean, it didn't take that long for us to rise as much as we have already.
3: That's actually a very good point, because if you saw the 10-year, we sold off about 106 basis points year to date. And the path to 6% is not that long. We're only about 76 basis points away, considering Friday's close of 5.24%. So it really is a very sensitive walk towards 6%, and we need to brace ourselves and our portfolios for this.
0: You say a 6% yield is a 13% hit to stocks. Mm-hmm. Explain.
3: Actually, it's a very interesting number when you think about it. If you look at equity risk premium, the S&P 500 and the yield on the 10-year is now almost on parity. What do I mean by that? S&P 500 is being traded on a forward earnings of

0: 19.9 times. And at that level, the yield on the S&P is 5.26, almost on parity with the yield on the 10-year, which is 5.24 that we saw. Now, if you set that equation constant, when Treasury 10% or the 10-year Treasury rises to 6%, keeping the equation constant, that would mean an S&P forward earnings of 16.6, which leads to a 13% correction in the market. But in order for that to happen, we need to see earnings growth of 14%. But what we're seeing in terms of earnings growth, if you look at what is projected for Q3, is 30.6%, which is quite high. And that's why we're seeing this exuberance in the market.
1: So if equities aren't going to be a shock absorber, what might be?
0: That's a great question. The bond market obviously is going to be a big shock absorber for this, and that's why we're seeing the sensitivities in the long end of the curve. That's where we're going to see a lot of shock absorbance. Equity capital markets, given the exuberance that we're seeing in terms of earnings, still can continue to rally.
1: Across the board, Divya, or are we looking more now at, you know, an equal weight S&P 500, for example, for more records? Do we still stick with, you know, the S&P that we have?
0: Yes, so the S&P is very interesting, but what's interesting is also what we're seeing in terms of dispersion in the bond markets and what we're seeing in multi-asset credit. And we can see a lot of dispersion over there. For example, investment grade credit, the spreads are quite tight over there, and also the duration of the index is quite longer. So that's one area where we see a lot of weakness going into next year, as well as going into higher interest rate environments. We see a lot more cushion in high yield as well as emerging markets, given the higher interest, higher compensation that investors are getting over there, as well as the lower duration of those indices. So that's where we're seeing a lot of shock absorbance.
1: When you say emerging markets, are there particular ones that stand out? We just heard the RBI has been intervening to try and support its currency, but we've seen that already from several central banks around the world.
0: I think it depends on which side of the oil that the emerging market country is in, whether you're an oil importer or an exporter. Importers are obviously taking a really big hit, and it's very true for Asian countries as well. If you think about it, 90% of the oil going through the Strait of Hormuz goes to Asia, and the biggest country, you know, if you think about Thailand, 4.7% of GDP goes towards net oil imports. So that economy obviously is very heavily impacted as a result of the closure of the Strait of Hormuz. So is Philippines and so is India, which is why you're seeing the interventions you're seeing today. But also on the other hand, take countries like Malaysia, which are oil exporters, are benefiting from higher oil. So the dispersion really comes from which side of oil you're in.
1: Gosh, and whether oil starts to come down anytime soon. Divya, we have to leave it there already, but thank you so much for joining us this morning. Divya Sangaravelu of Meridian 1305 Capital. Now to other top stories trending on the terminal this morning. HSBC shifting its pay structure to the Wall Street model, where a bigger part of compensation is in the form of bonuses. The London-based bank will phase out the fixed pay system for senior staff beginning next year. The change is part of CEO George Alhedery's efforts to overhaul the bank. The EU will cap Chinese hybrid vehicle imports at 350,000 cars a year as soon as December 1st. The limit will rise 6% annually from the second year. The cap will apply for 4 years as the EU looks to reduce its trade deficit with China. And Amazon is said to be in talks to buy startup Descartes AI in a deal that could be valued at around $7 billion. According to the Wall Street Journal, a deal could be reached soon if negotiations don't collapse. Anthropic had been in talks to buy Descartes for about $6 billion before deciding against an acquisition in September. Coming up, Saudi Arabia reportedly intercepting new missiles after the deadly airport strikes over the weekend. More on the Middle East next. This is Bloomberg.
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4: Yeah. It feels more a question of calculation. You know, we have reported, I think in July, that it was $40 billion. Now that it's $50, trending towards $70 at the end of the year. It feels like a lot of the discrepancy happened with, admittedly, other news outlets that might have calculated it differently.
3: And what's the valuation we're expecting?
4: For the IPO?
3: Yeah.
4: So right now, the company

0: in funding talks to raise another $30 billion round that we've reported could value it at $1.4 trillion. Anthropic, which was most recently valued at like $965 billion on the private market, could go public at a $2 trillion valuation. So it's a lot.
1: So, yeah, what's a PE on that, kiddo? And is there earnings?
0: Well, Anthropic has said that it has an operating profit, or at least we've reported that it has an operating profit. Yeah. I think unlikely for OpenAI at this point.
2: So what about Firmus? Because that was supposed to be this really popular related to Australia coming out with that, with the data centers. So when you're seeing pockets like that, and then you have some of these delayed IPOs, what is this telling us about the direction of where this is going when there's so much excitement about this, but now we're seeing delays?
0: Yeah, there's a lot of jitters, and I think the story is kind of the same now that it's been for months, really as long as I can remember, that the more money is being invested in the space, the higher the stakes are and the less margin there is for error. And so I think every month, if not more frequently, I come on here or other shows and there's a moment of, oh my God, is this the moment that everything falls apart? And I think it just speaks to, there's so much uncertainty about whether people can keep pace with the amount of spending going in here and really see the payoff of that.
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4: Brief, I'm Vonnie Quinn in New York. Tensions escalating again in the Middle East. Saudi Arabia saying the country intercepted new missiles and drones overnight. This after the Houthis attacked Saudi airports over the weekend, killing at least 14, making it the kingdom's deadliest strikes since the Iran war began. Bloomberg's Abir Abu Omar joins us now from Dubai. What is it exactly that the Houthis want at this point, Abir?
5: That's a very good question, Vonnie. I mean, this all happened as a result of the Saudi officials last week, at the beginning of last week, saying that they're setting out to eliminate the Houthi threat. And of course, Vonnie, as you know very well, this is a conflict between the Yemen-based Houthis and Saudi Arabia that has been going on for over a decade at this point. But of course, it accelerated over the past few weeks. We should put it in the context of the wider war that is still happening between the U.S. and Iran. Those disruptions in the Strait of Hormuz are still very much going on, with attacks in the street up until the weekend. And so what the Houthis really want at this point, those attacks, we don't know just what the end goal is. We know that Saudi Arabia is still set out to eliminate the Houthi threat. We just heard moments ago from the energy minister in Saudi Arabia, of course, Prince Abdulaziz bin Salman, who said that this will not break their backs, Saudi backs. He mentioned that Saudi Arabia is like a phoenix, it will rise from the ashes. Now, all of this, of course, the casualties, the death toll is the deadliest, as you have mentioned, since the start of the war between the U.S. and Iran in March. And we're keeping an eye on the situation that is still very fluid. Vonnie, for now, the big question will be about the U.S. involvement, whether President Trump will get directly involved and hit the Houthis directly. Analysts tell us that Riyadh will want direct U.S. strikes against Yemen, air defense capabilities, and more missiles to be intercepted. And so we have to monitor the situation and its consequences on energy markets across the board.
4: Yeah, 100%. Abir, thank you so much. Abir Abu Omar in Dubai. And more friction between Ukraine and Russia. President Zelensky saying that Moscow attacked Kyiv, violating an energy ceasefire announced by President Trump on Truth Social. Joining us now is Bloomberg's Suzanne Lynch. Suzanne, what exactly is the state of this so-called energy truce?
6: Well, we're waiting to hear more from President Zelensky this morning. He was due to speak, but so far he has said that, yes, Ukraine would be open to an energy ceasefire, but only if Russia is committed to it. And there is no evidence, no reporting as yet that Russia has agreed to this ceasefire that was touted by Donald Trump yesterday. Now, today, European foreign ministers are meeting, and they've been given this reaction to this so-called ceasefire and the diesel deal that Trump struck with Putin over the weekend. And they've really pushed back on that, Vonnie. They've said that this diesel deal will only help Russia in its war on Ukraine, that every cent of revenue Russia gets will enable it to do more damage on Ukraine. And the Europeans are due to sign off on a fresh round of sanctions targeting Russia today. They will also discuss Ukraine later in the week in Brussels at a summit. So the message from Brussels is that support for Ukraine is continuing, and they have a lot of questions about this diesel deal and indeed the energy ceasefire that was announced by President Trump over the weekend.
5: Suzanne, thank you.

0: so much. We really appreciate all the clarity around the energy situation. That is Bloomberg's Suzanne Lynch. And coming up, European Space Agency Director General Josef Aschbacher joins us from the Warsaw Security Forum. This is Bloomberg.
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3: On the latest edition of the Bloomberg Intelligence podcast, a conversation with Matt Bloxham, our senior media and tech analyst on OpenAI.
4: There have been some indications or calculations that by the end of September, they would be at that $70 billion annualized revenue run rate. And obviously on the face of it, it now looks like that's been shifted to December. But actually that September number was being calculated according to the Anthropic way of booking revenue. And OpenAI does things slightly differently. And in particular, they don't book revenue that's generated through third-party providers in the way that Anthropic does. So I think if you were to kind of adjust on a like-for-like basis, probably actually there isn't a discrepancy, and that they're kind of largely tracking where they had been previously indicating investors. But, you know, I think obviously it's been a bit of a lumpy year for OpenAI. And I think earlier in the year, you might remember that their pace of sales growth was perhaps running lower than previously expected. And then they were overtaken by Anthropic.
3: Right.
4: At that point, Anthropic was, you know, much more into the enterprise market. So, you know, I think, a lot of noise there, but probably that they're kind of tracking with where their investors probably thought they were.
5: This is the key growth metric that we use, right?
4: Yeah, mainly because it's the only kind of financial metric that
5: it's the only one available
4: to play with. Because yeah, exactly. And you know, these companies are being valued at pretty punchy multiples of that revenues.
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0: The defense industry gathering in Poland for the Warsaw Security Forum. Bloomberg's chief Europe correspondent Oliver Crook is there. Oliver.
7: Yeah, that's right, Vani. We just heard from President Zelensky. We've heard from Prime Minister Donald Tusk. And, you know, obviously we've been talking to a number of different CEOs and politicians over the last few hours about what we've heard over the weekend. And we tend to think a lot about the defense spending that goes on here in Europe, a lot of the hardware that is on the ground. A lot of that stuff on the ground is enabled by what's going on in outer space. And there's also a space race going on there. And so I'm very pleased to be joined now by the Director General of the European Space Agency, Josef Aschbacher. Thank you so much for speaking to us here on the sidelines of the Warsaw Security Forum. I'd like to just get your assessment of where we stand on this sort of new space race, where you assess Europe's role within it at this stage.
8: I mean, Europe's role is a very particular one, and space is probably not so different from also other sectors of defense or other domains. In space, by far, the dominating country is the United States of America. They're spending about five times as much as Europe in space globally. But also China is catching up extremely fast. So there's this competition now between the US and China. This is the space race, if you want to call it this way, the second space race. The first one obviously was in the 60s, who is coming first to the moon. We know how this race was finishing or who won the race. But today today it's different because you have these two space powers, the United States by far the biggest, China coming up, and Europe actually being extremely good, about the same level as technically as many, as the countries, I would say the big ones, however with much less funding. And we have some programs that are top level, top quality, world-leading programs in Earth observation, navigation, space science, others where we have to catch up. And so you really see an increase in Europe. Europe is waking up, like in space, but we have to, of course, accelerate, catch up, and really step up.
7: I think the U.S. market gets a lot of attention, obviously, with the SpaceX IPO, and we have a good sort of handle, I think, on sort of American capabilities. We have a good handle on Chinese capabilities, and where do you put in the competition between Europe and China? Can you describe kind of where those two blocks are relative to one another?
8: On the U.S., we know a lot. I mean, we are working with them every single day with all the partners commercially and NASA, of course. In China, much less so, but we do have some corporations, more in the science domain, but not a really very deep one. And also the transparency and information is not as well understood what happens in China. We just see the rockets launching and the satellites launching, and we know that something happened, but not the way how it gets there. Europe in comparison, Europe is, of course, one of the, I would say, old space nations with a lot of history and a lot of legacy, extremely good quality and a lot of substance, very deep. And I think Europe has really now recognized, just inspired, I would say, by the U.S., IPO of SpaceX, but also many other things, that space is not only attractive, it's really booming right now. Commercially, from a defense perspective, space is becoming more and more essential, but also for daily life. So this is really something that happens, and Europe is now increasing its investment. We had an extremely successful ministerial conference of the European Space Agency in November last year, 32% more than the previous one. The European Commission is gearing up nationally, so it's happening now in Europe.
7: I think the word of the day is strategic autonomy for Europe across a vast different set of array of issues, whether it's, you know, semiconductors, defense, on a great many different issues, spaces among them. Where are we on the European path to strategic autonomy? When, in terms of percentage-wise, where would you put us today?
8: Well, it's difficult to put it on the scale, but I would say on some domains we are, I would say, at 100% or very, very high. Certainly in terms of autonomy, I take Earth observation, navigation, we have our independent systems, which are completely autonomous. We provide the most accurate navigation signal in the world. We provide the best Earth observation system in the world, monitoring our planet, the atmosphere, the oceans, the land surface, the polar regions and everything. So there we are, I would say, quite at the top level. There are other domains where we have really to catch up, I would say. And launches, reusable launches is something where Europe needs to accelerate a lot on satellite-based broadband internet connections, Starlink as the example, but also on secure communication going with it, but also on exploration. We are, we are about to catch up and to redefine our future, I would say, autonomy, or to what level we should be autonomous. So yes, it's a mix, some of them high, some of them a bit lower, but yes, sir, I think the capacity is there.
7: And thinking about sort of closing those gaps, what is the formula for doing that? Is it just a question of attracting investment? You know, when you have conversations with policymakers, what are you asking from them?
8: It's a question of decisions, of leadership. I take the United States, where the President of the United States is very clearly leading also the space dossier. It makes very clear expressions of where Europe should, where the United States should be at a certain period of time. The same in China, the same in India. And in Europe, we have a few leaders of countries. I take President Macron as a very good example, also Chancellor Merz, who have expressed them very clearly what they want for their country. But I think what is important now is not a country-by-country activity, but a European initiative, because, of course, we have to unite the forces in Europe, the budgets in Europe, in order to have a strong response. And that's exactly what is needed.
7: And thinking about those certain gap areas, for you, what is the number one priority to close? Is it something like getting a European Starlink? We know the kind of situation, what it would look like in Ukraine if it were not for Starlink. You know, obviously, this is something that they live or die by every single day.
8: Yeah, that's strategic, and that's absolutely mandatory. We are on the right track of it. Of course, we should have done this 10 years earlier.
7: I hear that a lot.
8: You had that a lot, and also in this domain. But yes, we're on the right track. I think the next domain is really exploration. That means where exploration of low Earth orbit with astronauts, with robotics, the moon, Mars, which of course is also part of space technology, in order to widen the technology developments and therefore support many other industries outside the space domain through the investments we are making. So we're having, I would say, three big dossiers on the table. One is exactly the equivalent to Starlink, that means secure communication. The second one is reusable launches, and the third one is exploration.
7: And it's obviously now budget season here in Europe for the individual member states, but also for the European Union. In those budget negotiations, obviously there are a ton of different priorities. There are things that I think for the voting

0: population feel much closer to them than space. How are those conversations going? Are you going to get the funding that you need to bring some of these things into reality?
1: I mean, we've got a lot. I mentioned the ESA ministerial conference last year, but of course this needs to be increasing through the next levels, European Union, but also on our side of the European Space Agency. For me, the message is very simple. Space is a technology of the future, just like internet was 20 years ago. And the question is, do you want to invest in IT? 20 years ago, people would have said in internet, what is it good for? Do I need to invest in it today? The question, of course, is obsolete. But space is also a future technology. And if we invest in the future, that means those countries that are under pressure will come out stronger because you invest in the future and therefore in the capacity of the future. But it's also linked with workforce because space is attracting some of the best talents in Europe and also from outside Europe. And this is also at stake. We need a strong, dynamic, continent, which has brilliant people, and this is what we want to
0: attract. Do we have the right labor force to achieve some of these things? I mean, I've spoken to some of the CEOs of the startups of these space agencies, and they say, listen, we have enough, rocket scientists and things like that, but we do not have the technical people who can do sort of advanced, electricians, for example. Do we have the space?
1: We do that. We have a very good education system. We have excellent engineers. Yeah. I think what is missing is three things. Money, as always. Yeah. Speed. And defragmentation, that means uniting ourselves, making ourselves stronger.
0: Well, you've taken us to the next topic of conversation. We talked a lot about European champions across a number of different arenas, whether it's banking, whether it's defense. Space is another one that we think about. And there's this proposed tie-up between Leonardo, Thales, and I believe it's Airbus, that is now potentially catching some resistance from the European Commission in terms of antitrust. Is the European Commission on this point making things more difficult than they need to be? Space is not a domain that has a ton of different competitors. Doesn't Europe need a champion here?
1: I mean, Europe has a number of champions. We have four champions, what we call large system integrators. Three of them are the ones that are merging now, as you mentioned, but also a fourth one, which is OHB, which is a system prime. And they are doing pretty well also on the export market. If there is a telecommunication satellite on offer internationally in Asia or in Latin America or in Africa, it's usually European companies who are winning this competition. 2 years ago, 7 out of 8 contracts were going to European companies. Yeah. So they're good, and they are there, and they are good champions.
0: Are you concerned about that antitrust rules are too strict, though,
1: on this particular point? First of all, I'm the European Space Agency. I'm not the European Commission who is regulating this. Number two, this is an industrial decision among the companies, so it's really up to them. What I can say for Europe, and this is my mandate as European Space Agency, I want a strong, flourishing space industry, and we will create that. Of course, industry organizes itself. Yeah. The European Commission has to regulate that. But we will be here to make sure that Europe remains strong with its space industry, which we have been in the last 50 years.
0: Well, Josef Aschbacher, thank you so much for your time there and your perspective on this very important topic of the European Space Agency. And, of course, the race for the stars now 2.0. Obviously, we're very focused with all the equipment that's on the ground, but that is all enabled with everything that is going on beyond our atmosphere.
2: That's for sure. Oliver, thank you so much. We look forward to more from the Warsaw Security Forum. That is Oliver Cook. It is time now for your front page news. First up, the Financial Times reporting President Trump's diesel deal with Vladimir Putin has angered members of his own party who joined with Democrats in claiming it's against the law. 7 senators, including 4 Republicans, called on the president to immediately reverse course. Next up, The Hill reporting a judge Sunday ordered the cancellation of President Trump's government-funded ads. The administration had indicated the ad campaign was set to end yesterday, so there was no need for the judge to intervene. And The Wall Street Journal reporting FTX's old Bitcoin mining assets are now part of the AI boom. Genesis Digital Assets, 20% owned by Bankman-Fried's Alameda Research at the time, is being taken over by SWI Group for the data centers the two companies bought together. Bankman-Fried's $500 million investment in Anthropic, by the way, which was sold by the bankruptcy estate for $1.3 billion, would now be worth about $75 billion. All right, here is the outlook for markets. Obviously, crack spreads, oil, it's all setting the agenda this week, particularly today with Treasury markets closed for the holiday. Brent crude is actually up now above 105 a barrel, so any relief we've seen has been reversed. When it comes to heating oil futures, you're talking about this diesel impact here, but it's very, very slight. As you can see, we're down about 1.8%, and it's really no help given that gas futures are up almost 2%, hitting above 83 euros per megawatt hour now as we head into heating season with just 74% inventories filled. That's normally 89% at this time of the year. And obviously, various countries in Europe have different levels of inventories. Let's take a look at US futures, because we are seeing a bit of a mixed picture, although markets are really probably trading pretty thinly today, also trying to decide a direction after hitting records Friday for stocks. It just doesn't seem to matter what else is going on these days, including yields rising. So S&P futures look like they might move higher at the market open, and Nasdaq 100 futures, well, that index still deciding which way to go. We're obviously not going to look at yields since they're not trading. Let's take a look at some individual pre-market movers now. For that, we'll go over to London and Justina Lee.
3: Good morning, Vani. Now, big news for European car makers today, and we're generally seeing gains in this sector. You know, for instance, Stellantis is up 2% today after the EU and China reach a trade deal that would restrict imports of Chinese hybrids into the EU to 350,000 vehicles a year. And of course, this is coming after the EU saw a surge in these imports. Next up, two big potential AI deals for two tech giants, with Amazon in talks, according to the Wall Street Journal, to acquire Descartes AI for around $7 billion. And NVIDIA, on the other hand, possibly considering an investment or offering some compute into Reflection AI, which is a developer of open weight models. Now, lastly, GTCR and Elliott Management are in talks to acquire CCC Intelligent Solutions, which is a car insurance software provider. We can see here the stock up 10%. Elliott has been building a stake in this company, so it's been trying to find an exit and a deal kind of in response to that.
2: Nice move there for CCC. Justina, thank you so much. Justina Lee there. The European Union and China agreeing to drastically reduce shipments of hybrid cars to the EU after a surge in sales by Chinese brands across Europe. Here's what the Renault CEO told Bloomberg earlier about the deal.
4: I think it's good news. It will limit the imports. And of course, Chinese competitors, they are allowed to come in Europe, to invest deeply in the value chain, to create jobs, to put technologies. I think it's fair competition.
2: Well, Bloomberg's Caroline Conan joins us now, live from the Paris Auto Show, with a top voice from BYD. Caroline.
5: Yes, exactly. And actually, BYD has probably become the most recognizable Chinese brand here in Europe. And I'm very happy to be joined by Stella Lee. She is the executive vice president of BYD. We are here in front of a fully electric car, which is the BYD 803 EVO. Yeah. Obviously, you have a lot of full EVs, a lot of hybrids and plug-in hybrids as well. Yeah. We just found out that the EU wants to cap the number of hybrids imported from China to Europe. Is that bad news for BYD?
6: Actually, we need to spend time to understand what does this mean. So we don't have details yet. But I want to assure BYD commitment in Europe is very deep, is long term. So we already built up our Hungary facility now. After challenge ramp up by Q4, we're going to start mass production. And now we continue invest more in Europe. In the past 2 years, we qualify more than 250 European vendors to be BYD global vendors. And now we're building our R&D in Europe. So step by step, BYD is going to invest more, and not only for manufacturing, bring the job, but also invest more for R&D and really building the ecosystem in Europe.
5: BYD obviously has an increasing market share in Europe. The latest numbers for Chinese cars, including BYD in August, were about 12% of the sales of the new car registered in Europe. Where do you see BYD going forward in terms of market share in Europe?
6: I think BYD in the front running and the fast growing here, because now a lot of consumers, they very much appreciate BYD is not just a car, it's a technology company. Then they enjoy the car not only because saving the money, especially have the Middle East conflict, the oil price increasing. Now more people is really serious consider BYD like an electric car. And then also stand by here today, and in the back on the stage, we introduce Atto 8. Atto 8 will be the first BYD model in Europe carry the flash charging technology.

0: Allergy.
1: But obviously, your price competitiveness is one of your competitive advantages. With these new restrictions, these new tariffs on EVs, these new restrictions on hybrids, are your prices going to go up in Europe?
2: So, but you see what we're doing now, in past several years, we're turning BYD international company to be more local company. So we build a huge team here in France, in Germany, also in Italy, in Spain, in all the countries. We also building up our manufacturing here. So with our manufacturing locally, hire the local job, we're equal with any legacy brand in Europe. 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We're not the like a price challenger, it's value challenger.
1: Obviously you're also presenting the Dolphin DM and you're launching a factory in Hungary. But this factory in Hungary was actually delayed. There was some issues with labor disputes, hiring an ex-politician, etc. When are we going to see mass production in Hungary?
2: By Q4 this year. Because Q4. In Europe, to ramp up the facility is a challenge. We are a little bit underestimated. But now we're solving every single challenge here. So we target to start mass production in Q4 this year.
1: You're also targeting as many as 4 plants in Europe. Where are you looking for your second factory? Is Spain the chosen country for the second factory of BYD in Europe?
2: Yes, I think in France and also Spain, all these two countries are in short list because the energy cost here in these two countries, then it's competitive. This makes us now put R&D to really study in these two countries and then including others. They are in the short list.
1: Yeah. So Spain first and then France, or is France the first option? Or are you going to wait until perhaps after the French presidential elections next year, which is causing a lot of uncertainty, a lot of unease on the bond market?
2: No, our focus is the consumer. We follow consumer needs. So I think both France and Spain are equally important. And then we have a very dedicated team and heavily looking on the details. And very shortly, you may receive the news from BYD.
1: Are you talking to Renault? Are you talking to Stellantis?
2: We are friends with both brands, but in the detailed conversation for cooperation, we did not have any progress there.
1: Oh, you haven't had any progress yet?
2: No.
1: Are you also talking to the French government? We know that President Macron is actually here in this hall as we speak. Are you talking to him or his teams while you're here about some plans in France?
2: Yeah, we're talking to every government official and in our short list, and then we hope later on President Macron can visit our stand to see how the technology changing the whole industry. The Atto 8 behind us is with flash charging. You know this flash charging technology, what does this mean? It's 5 minutes ready and 9 minutes full, and in cold temperature you just add 3 more minutes. Now BYD also will invest a lot of money to build this charging ecosystem in the whole Europe. By end of next year, we're going to build more than 3,000 flash charging in Europe.
1: Does that mean that you're going to bring to Europe your integrated vertical key parts strategy, where you also have the batteries, the powertrains? That vertical strategy, is that what you're bringing also to Europe?
2: Yes, that's the plan. If we bring here, we'll bring the technology. We bring all the capability for manufacturing and the component, everything. Yeah, here.
1: Very finally, XPeng has Volkswagen, Leapmotor has Stellantis. You've mostly gone it alone in Europe.
2: Yeah.
1: Are you looking for more partnerships specifically in Europe? And could you actually hire some of the talents who are being laid off from Volkswagen, who are leaving because of overcapacity in some factories?
2: Yeah, so BYD, we're trying to attract all the talent from the industry, even from other industry to join us. Because BYD is not just a car company, we're the leading player for battery. battery storage. We are the leading player for all the high technology here. We have strong capability for all the business. We're also a leading player for the vans, fleet car, electric trucks, and the electric buses. So we try to hire all the talent from the different industry, from different place. Yeah, but the BYD is not a good on joint venture. So we are kind of an engineer-driven company. You know, we have 120,000 R&D engineers. Each time we make decision fast,

0: fascinating interview. Caroline, thank you so much. That is Bloomberg's Caroline Conan with Stella Lee, of course, of BYD. This is Bloomberg.
1: Markets. 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
4: Part of it's actually technical, and this gets into, I'm sure, a topic that Tom loves, is the whole negative convexity hedging in the mortgage-backed securities market, that, you know, no one is prepaying mortgages because everyone is out the money on their mortgage because yields are rising. So the duration of the Bloomberg MBS index is going up, while the duration of the Treasury index is going down. It's the opposite of what you see with this negative convexity spiral that you see with low rates. So in 2020, when the 10-year went to 0.3%,
3: right,
4: everyone was refinancing, as they should have, and so the mortgages get prepaid. So the duration of the mortgage index goes down, Treasury goes up, and you call this hedging.
3: So on a full faith and credit 10-year yield, 5.2%, mortgage out at 7.whatever%, it's nonlinear price down, yield up. How close are we to where accelerative convex tendencies go into price and really cause some damage? Are we close to that?
4: We're in it. Since we broke 5%, that's just a guess.
3: Right.
4: I would say a lot of the action has just been technical. It's hedging, right? So you sell treasuries because your durations are mismatched between treasuries and mortgages. And it's just the opposite of what made yields go down even more than they should have back in 2020. So the question is, when does that end? Do we go to 6 or do we stay at 5.3 or is it over? Nobody really knows. But I think a lot of what we're seeing right now is technical.
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0: This is Bloomberg Brief. You're looking live at the Principal Room. Coming up on Bloomberg Tech, an interview with Jeetu Patel, Cisco President and Chief Product Officer. That's at 11 a.m. New York time, 4 p.m. in London. 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
8: We're going to look at it.
9: How soon?
8: We just found out about the recent attack, so we'll make a decision. We move very quickly.
0: President Trump speaking on the U.S. response to Houthi attacks on Saudi Arabia's airports, signaling the possibility of a wider war after at least 14 were killed and more than 300 wounded. Joining us from Washington is Bloomberg's Tyler Kendall. Is there anything that would persuade President Trump to get involved in this particular regional conflict, Tyler?
10: Well, Vani, at this point, that is the major question here, considering that the U.S. so far has opted out of direct military involvement in the Saudi-backed fight against the Iranian-backed Houthis beyond intelligence and targeting sharing. So far, President Trump has refrained from getting so deeply involved, instead wanting the focus to remain on the U.S.'s efforts against Iran. There is a major sense of caution here in Washington, considering we know that the Iranian war continues to weigh on voters' perceptions as we get closer to the midterms. But this weekend marked a dramatic escalation, bringing the total number of attacks on Riyadh's main airport to 4 and really demonstrating just how far into the country the Houthis' capabilities can extend. Though I did want to point out that analysts say that the strikes by the Houthis may be a sign that they are feeling pressure in Yemen amid the Saudi-backed counter-offensive. In tangent, while we see the Houthis' strikes, ramp up and also, of course, threatening those flows in the Red Sea and the Bab el Mandab Strait. It comes as Iran is also ramping up its attacks against shippers in the Strait of Hormuz. Last week, we've reached 9 total attacks so far this month in the Strait. Vani, that accounts for nearly half of the total attacks that we saw last month. So we are already on a very quick path of escalation.
5: Yeah, and continued barraging of the airport as well. When it comes to Russia and Ukraine, Tyler, President Trump is saying that both have agreed to an energy ceasefire, but that doesn't seem to be the most recent state of affairs, does it?

0: No, not at this moment, Vonnie. Just hours after President Trump's announcement of this so-called energy ceasefire, local reporting in Ukraine indicated that Russia had already hit Ukrainian power plants. Now, Axios had some pretty interesting reporting overnight, a U.S. official telling them that the idea was that this was always a potential deal, that we would see it phased in. First, there would be a ceasefire on hitting refineries, then there would be a ceasefire on hitting power plants. But really important context is that Russia has significantly more refineries than Ukraine does. Ukraine doesn't really have that many refineries, so the reporting seems to indicate that this deal could be, or potential deal, if it is even agreed to, would be more lopsided in favor of the Kremlin. We'll have to see where it develops from here. We had some reporting overnight, people familiar with the matter saying that on Friday at a meeting in Miami with special envoys Steve Witkoff and Jared Kushner and Ukrainian officials, that they told Ukrainian officials that the country should not take any action that would hurt American consumers, and that this was seen as a perceived threat that the U.S. could withdraw intelligence support from Ukraine if they keep hitting refineries. There's different media reports from the U.S. side disputing that idea. So at this point, Vonnie, another conflict where it appears that we are seeing an escalation of tensions.
1: Absolutely. Tyler, thank you so much for keeping an eye on all things out of Washington for us. That's Tyler Kendall in DC. Turning to tech, Amazon said to be in talks to acquire startup Descartes AI. That's according to the Wall Street Journal. Let's bring in Matt Bloxham of Bloomberg Intelligence. Matt, Anthropic decided not to acquire Descartes AI, according to our reporting just a few weeks ago. Why would Amazon want this chip optimization software when Anthropic didn't seem to?
2: Yeah, it's a good question. I mean, I think we have to look at Descartes across a few areas. There's the chip optimization software, which obviously would be very valuable to Amazon's web services business, which is obviously a leader in the cloud area. But if you look at some of the other technology that Descartes got, particularly around digital twins and physical AI and real-time recreation of kind of human environments using AI, for example, trying on clothes, you know, that kind of potentially links very well into Amazon's big retail operation and kind of bringing new experiences to customers, you know, kind of imagining products in the home or wearing clothes. And potentially some of this physical AI stuff may also help with the huge logistics operations that Amazon has. So I think potentially quite a lot of interesting use cases here for the Amazon business.
1: Matt, I want to ask you as well about Microsoft's CEO Satya Nadella and his call for an emergency brake on advanced AI. Yet another voice on this. And obviously we know that Anthropic's model went rogue and submitted a fake tip to the police. I mean, these things aren't great, are they?
2: No, they're not. And I guess to some degree, it's not surprising to hear Microsoft come out with fairly similar messaging to Anthropic and OpenAI. Don't forget, Microsoft is the biggest shareholder in OpenAI, and it's also an investor in Anthropic. So I think they're kind of very much singing the kind of the same tune, if you like. But, you know, there are serious issues here. There's continue to be lots of cases where AI has gone rogue. So I think there is a lot for the industry to do. I think one interesting aspect of what the Microsoft CEO said was that it's not just on the responsibility of the model developers, the likes of OpenAI and Anthropic, but it's also on the part responsibility for the users, the businesses that are using this, and they kind of develop their use of AI in a way that is kind of cognizant of the safeguards they need to put in place to minimize these risks.
1: Matt, thank you so much. That is Bloomberg's Matt Bloxham. Little breaking news now. We have two new Nobel Prize winners in economics. Robert E. Hull and Michael Woodford have won the Nobel Prize in economics. You may remember Michael Woodford's name from the 2012 Jackson Hole meeting. It roiled the meeting, his paper. It was called Methods of Policy Accommodation at the Interest Rate Lower Bound, and that was back right as the U.S. was getting downgraded. So they're going to share the $1.2 million for work on microeconomic foundations of macroeconomic stabilization. Again, two new Nobel Economics Prize winners, Robert E. Hull and Michael Woodford.
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1: On the latest edition of the Wall Street Week podcast, a conversation with Jamie Dimon of J.P. Morgan, Ford's Jim Farley, and Michigan Governor Gretchen Whitmer about their new approach to bringing together manufacturers looking for new suppliers, smaller companies looking to get started or to ramp up their businesses, and a money center bank looking to put new capital to work.
2: I think, first of all, I applaud the initiative, and I also think it's really important that states, governments, businesses work together to fix things like Detroit, which, you know, they did. That's like the number one thing. But we lost some of the muscle to do that. So I think markets will take care of a lot of it. But if you're an innovative company and you invented something here, you need an order. He's got to order it. It's got to actually work. They may have to build a real plant, not just an experimental plant. And so, you know, it takes that whole group of us to do this kind of thing. So and hopefully this will be replicated. This needs to be done everywhere in a lot of industries to make sure the United States can defend itself.
3: So, Governor Whitmer, why Michigan? Why is it so important for Michigan? Why is this the right place to start this?
4: Well, we know how to build things. Michigan, that's who we are in our DNA. We were, the arsenal of democracy. This is about homeland security. It's about advanced manufacturing. That's who we are in Michigan. And so when I saw J.P. Morgan was doing this resiliency initiative, I reached out and said, let's talk about what's possible here in Michigan, because I know what we are capable of. And I think government plays an important role with industry as we think about what the future looks like and how do we do advanced manufacturing and protect ourselves. And I think this is a combination of all of those great strengths, but we need to really have a concerted collaborative effort.
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6: Look at what's ahead this week. The U.S. Treasury market closed today for the holiday. Then bank earnings kick off Tuesday. We get 7.2% of the S&P reporting this week. And then all eyes will be on that fresh read on inflation with CPI and PPI Thursday.
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14: Yeah. It feels more a question of calculation. You know, we had reported, I think in July, that it was $40 billion. Now that it's $50 billion, trending towards $70 billion at the end of the year. It feels like a lot of the discrepancy happened with, admittedly, other news outlets that might have calculated it differently.
0: And what's the valuation we're expecting?
14: For the IPO?
0: Yeah.
14: So right now, the company's in funding talks to raise another $30 billion round that we've reported could value it at $1.4 trillion. Anthropic, which was most recently valued at like $965 billion on the private market, could go public at a $2 trillion valuation. So it's a lot.
0: So, yeah, what's a PE on that, kiddo? And is there earnings?
14: Well, Anthropic has said that it has an operating profit, or at least we've reported that it has an operating profit.
0: Yeah.
14: I think unlikely for OpenAI at this point.
15: So what about Firmus? Because that was supposed to be this really popular, related to Australia coming out with that, with the data center. So when you're seeing pockets like that, and then you have some of these delayed IPOs, what is this telling us about the direction of where this is going when there's so much excitement about this, but now we're seeing delays?
14: Yeah, there's a lot of jitters, and I think the story is kind of the same now that it's been for months, really as long as I can remember, that the more money is being invested in the space, the higher the stakes are and the less margin there is for error. And so I think every month, if not more frequently, I come on here or other shows, and there's a moment of, oh my God, is this the moment that everything falls apart? apart. And I think it just speaks to there's so much uncertainty about whether people can keep pace with the amount of spending going in here and really see the payoff of that.

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1: 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On Power On with Mark Gurman, John Ternus is remaking Apple. How far will he go? On Emerging, how India can turn culture into power. And on Merrin Talks Money, we discuss rising mortgage rates, falling flat prices, and what the government's proposed Help to Buy scheme could mean for the housing market. 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
3: Look at US large caps. Earnings estimates have gone up by more than 20%.
4: It's really an earnings story rather than a risk story.
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0: This is Bloomberg Surveillance with Jonathan Farrow, Lisa Abramowitz, and Anne-Marie Hordern.
7: Live from New York City this morning. Good morning, good morning. For our audience worldwide, Bloomberg Surveillance starts right now. Coming into Monday, teeing up a big week ahead. Investors assessing the prospect of a wider war in the Middle East, putting a ton of weight on the shoulders of quarterly earnings season, heading into the last read on inflation before the Fed's next meeting. We begin this morning assessing the risk of a wider conflict. Saudi Arabia coming under attack from Iranian-backed Houthi militants following deadly strikes at Riyadh's international airport over the weekend, leaving President Donald Trump considering whether the U.S. should intervene.
8: We may. We're going to look at it.
9: How soon?
8: We just found out about the recent attack, so we'll make a decision. We move very quickly.
7: Escalation risk top of mind through this morning.
10: Yeah, and the U.S. has been building up troops in the region. It's notable to remember that there was a third aircraft carrier that was sent to the area with 10,000 troops among them. A real question about how far the president is willing to go. He said he doesn't want to have any kind of additional strikes ahead of the midterm election. That said, Saudi Arabia is a key ally. The entire Gulf region, the Gulf cooperation countries, have been trying to band together to prevent terrorist attacks. This has got to start getting some conversations going in Washington.
11: At the same time, this is also the central bank of oil. So at the same time, they are coming under increased attack, and it's not just their airports. Of course, they are also fending off drones and missiles when it comes to their energy infrastructure. We heard from Prince Abdulaziz today. There's a massive energy event taking place that a lot of CEOs actually said, we cannot go because the security risk. He says, there's no way that someone will break our back. We are like a phoenix. We will come out of the ashes all the time and every time.
7: Check out the move in crude this morning. It's not a big move. Brent crude this morning around 105, advancing about 0.9% at the upper end of a very recent range. The president reluctant to get involved in any kind of hostilities. I think the fact that we've got a very controversial embrace of Russian diesel underlines and highlights where the priorities are heading into the midterms at the moment.
10: People are taking more of a cue from that than the actual conflagration that's going on in the Middle East. And ultimately, even if Russia does go ahead with this release of 300,000 tons of diesel every single day, a real question here about what that will actually do in terms of easing the deficit. Nonetheless, the oil market is becalmed by the idea that, exactly as you're saying, the president doesn't want to get involved if he doesn't have to.
11: It's going to make a difference, very small, on the margins, which is why you see even so much pushback from the likes of Republican senators over the weekend, like Senator Tom Tillis, saying this is not who we are and this is unnecessary because it's not even going to make a dent, and it is a gift to Vladimir Putin.
7: The market's pretty calm at the moment in the face of all of this. Futures just about positive by 0.1% on the S&P. Bear in mind, the U.S. bond market is closed today for Columbus Day. We'll be looking elsewhere for our cues in fixed income. Coming up this hour, we'll catch up with the former senior U.S. intelligence official, Norman Rohr, as the U.S. weighs joining Saudi strikes against the Houthis. We'll speak to Anne-Marie Desant of Energy Aspects as President Trump declares an energy ceasefire in the Ukraine war. And we'll speak to Jeff Yu of BNY as Wall Street kicks off a risk-heavy week over the next few days. We begin this hour with stocks rising as crude whipsaws. President Donald Trump now considering U.S. military support for Saudi Arabia following a series of strikes, deadly attacks on Riyadh. Bloomberg's Abir Abu Amar joins us now from Dubai for more. Abir, welcome to the program. Give us the latest if you can, please.
12: Yeah, good morning, John. Devastating attacks over the weekend, subsequent attacks really against King Khalid's airport, of course, in the capital city, Riyadh, in Saudi Arabia, killing over a dozen people, injuring several.

0: Several hundred people. This is, of course, a continuation of those strikes that started a few weeks ago by the Yemen-based Houthis against Saudi Arabia. They've been taking assets along the Red Sea, along Bab al-Mandab. Saudi Arabia at the beginning of last week saying that it will set out to eliminate the Houthi threat. And that, of course, started these tit-for-tat attacks. But just to note here that this was, on Saturday, the deadliest incident, single-day incident, since this whole war started between the U.S. and Iran. So to put it in the context of the bigger war, this is a parallel conflict that's been going on for over a decade right now. It affects energy, it affects those crude supplies, of course. And to note what Prince Abdulaziz was saying earlier at the WPC, of course, the World Petroleum Congress that is taking place this morning, he did say that this is beyond spare capacity. It's the ability for Saudi Arabia to repair, reroute, substitute, and recover. He did assure markets slightly, but we're seeing Brent crude prices edging a little bit higher this morning. John, the big question right now is about the U.S. involvement. Saudi Arabia has resorted to the help of European countries, namely France and the U.K. And to some degree, they are helping. But analysts are telling us that the U.S. may have to get directly involved and that Saudi Arabia may ask President Trump for direct involvement in Yemen, hitting those Houthi targets directly. Saudi Arabia on its own has already retaliated by hitting the Sana'a airport in Yemen, which is, of course, under the Houthi control. But for now, we keep an eye on the situation that is very volatile and that is happening at a time, as you guys have mentioned, where Saudi Arabia is gearing up for major, major events, one already taking place, one, the FII, of course, in a couple of weeks' time.
1: Abir, appreciate your time this morning. Thanks for making time for us. Bloomberg's Abir Abu Omar leading our coverage in the region this morning. To build on this, the former senior U.S. intelligence official, Norman Rohr, joins us now for more. Norm, welcome to the program. This is a very complicated issue. We all understand that. Could you explain to us what the Saudis need right now to contain the threat posed by Houthi militants?
2: Good morning. Well, to begin, the Saudi air defense forces are capable and they're quite experienced, and they routinely prevent multiple Houthi attacks on their cities and energy infrastructure from succeeding. No air defense will be perfect, no matter what support is provided, but the Saudi air defenses obviously always can improve. The question becomes what exactly the U.S. should provide that the Saudis don't have. Targeting is not strategy, and additional air defense equipment does not fix the situation. So no doubt there are consultations going on right now to say what exact equipment, technology, intelligence, guidance do the Saudis need from the United States government, as well as the private sector, which has multiple counter-drone, counter-cyber, and other defensive capabilities to offer the kingdom. These conversations have been ongoing for some time, but will intensify. However, in the end of the day, you can shoot down the arrows, but you do want to aim for the archer. And the question therefore becomes, do the Saudis have what they need to neutralize all of the firing in Yemen, a large, complicated topography, or do we need to involve the United States? What we don't want to do is turn a war that is essentially between the Yemeni government and the Houthis, supported by the Saudis, into a U.S.-Yemen conflict. So the White House will want to balance support against involving the United States. And the reason that's important is Iran wants us to be involved in Yemen.
3: Norm, when I hear you speak, it sounds very defensive in nature in terms of what the U.S. might be willing to provide. Do you think the United States would come to help the Saudis in terms of directly striking Houthi targets?
2: It is increasingly likely. However, the question becomes, what does that achieve that the Saudis can't do? And again, if you're Iran, you want the United States embroiled in another regional conflict because it distracts U.S. forces, it weakens U.S. forces that Iran itself would face. So Iran's external strategy in Iraq, as well as in Yemen, is to push regional partners into those conflicts because it weakens their focus on Iran itself.
3: What about Pakistan? Didn't they just sign a strategic mutual defense agreement with Saudi Arabia months ago?
2: And that is true. And there's also the Mecca agreement that involves the Turks as well. Integrating these other forces, their aircraft, into this system will be complicated. It's not only that they come in with aircraft that can conduct attacks, but you're going to want to integrate them into the electronic targeting systems and to the intelligence flow that allow those attacks to take place. That involves integration with the United States, essentially, as well, because of what we're doing between CENTCOM and the Saudi government. So this is more complicated complicated than just planes showing up. However, these countries could provide support in other parts of the kingdom that would allow the Saudis to free up forces to move against Yemen, the Yemeni Houthi threat.
4: We've heard from a number of sources that members of the Saudi leadership are pretty upset that the U.S. hasn't gotten more involved and come to the defense more directly, even in a statement saying that, yes, they will get more intricately involved. What's your sense of what it will do to the alliance between the U.S. and Saudi Arabia if the U.S. continues to provide intelligence and sort of peripheral aspects rather than a true military force?
2: Well, again, it depends upon what the Saudi leadership and our leadership believe we can do that the Saudis themselves can't do. And the Saudis understand that Iran is the main target. So I've read the same reports, but my understanding, which is informed, is that the relationship between the United States and military and the Saudi military is superb. It's actually closer than it's ever been, and that's common throughout the Gulf. Now, again, if you're involving the United States in the conflict, the question becomes, what does that actually achieve and where is that going? And for the United States, that is a serious consideration. But for the Saudis as well, they're going to want something that changes the situation, not just that exacerbates it. So it's complicated, but at the same time, we must provide additional support to the kingdom right now. And we need to be public about it so that we can show that the relationship is important.
4: We were noting earlier that oil prices aren't responding as significantly to this as you might assume if there was this fear of a broadening out of the conflict. Is this a correct interpretation that there won't be some sort of broader regional warfare that's going to further damage oil supplies?
2: For now, correct, for several reasons. First, we have to look at the Houthis in the Red Sea. The Yemeni government, supported by the Saudis, have pushed back the Houthis from a number of areas. And even Param Island, which the Houthis had had taken in the middle of the Red Sea, is now contested. So the Houthis, who never would have controlled, stopped the Red Sea flow because of Russian and Chinese shipping, which they with support, the Houthis are not in a position right now to contest the Red Sea as extensively as the past. And likewise, the Saudi system is enormous. They have storage abroad. They have shipping that's holding oil in the Arabian Sea. So the East-West pipeline, the various entities the kingdom have got are part of a bigger system. So you've got to look, is the system going to operate or is it just one element is all we're going to talk about?
1: No, there are two wars ongoing at the moment. There is one in the Middle East, there is another in Ukraine. Russia, we understand Russia's direct involvement in Ukraine, that is obvious. Can you help us understand just a little bit more how involved they are in the situation in the Middle East? There were reports several months ago that they helped the Iranians with targeting of US troops. What do we know about where things stand now?
2: It's about the same. And in fact, Russia has a political and reportedly a military agreement with the Houthis as well, which is why the Houthis have not attacked Russian shipping in the Red Sea for at least 2 years. And we need to keep in mind that Russia sends a significant amount of its oil to India and Asia through the Red Sea. China similarly receives about 11 to 12%, the numbers vary, of its energy from the Red Sea, from Saudi Arabia, Egypt, Libya, a variety of sources. And the Houthis have not attacked those actors as well. Russia and China are not significant players in the region. Their goal is that Iran survives, but it does not win. And you've had each of these countries provide some support to Iran while also calling for a general containment. But words are cheap, actions are expensive. And Russia and China have been essentially irrelevant in this conflict.
1: Norm, we appreciate your time, sir. As always, Norman Raw, the former senior U.S. intelligence official on the latest in the Middle East, perhaps underlining just how controversial that decision was to embrace Russian diesel over the last several days.
3: Absolutely, very controversial, which is why you're seeing immediate pushback from Congress. Some are even weighing whether it's legal, given the fact that we just had the recent Lindsey Graham Act. It is not just allowing Russian crude to enter the international market. It's pulling up the waiver. It's granting a waiver and basically ended the sanctions that the United States has on Russian crude products.
1: We'll get into that story a little bit later this hour. In the meantime, let's give you an update on news worldwide with your Bloomberg brief. Vonnie Quinn has more. Hey, Vonnie.
5: Good morning, John. A man is being detained in Poland over an alleged plot to assassinate Prime Minister Donald Tusk and his defense minister. The arrest came after authorities received a tip, with Polish media reporting an effort to recruit members of a radical anti-government group. Anthropic says its Claude AI model went rogue again, carrying out more unintended actions, including the submission of a false tip to police in a homicide case. Anthropic has briefed the White House on those incidents and notified the agencies involved. Two U.S.-based academics will share the Nobel Prize in Economics this year. Robert E. Hull and Michael Woodford receiving the $1.2 million award for their work on microeconomic foundations of macroeconomic stabilization. Hull is a professor of economics at Stanford. Woodford teaches at Columbia. And that is your Bloomberg Brief. John.
1: Vonnie, thank you. Thank you for the update. More from Vonnie later this hour. Up next on the program, pushing for an energy ceasefire.
6: Zelensky could have settled this war many times. He wants to make problems for the world. Russia supplies a large portion of the diesel fuel throughout the world. And we told him, do whatever you want, but don't hit the diesel fuel.
1: Up next, we'll catch up with Amrita Sen of Energy Aspects, live from New York City this morning. Good morning.

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2: There have been some indications or calculations that by the end of September, they would be at that $70 billion annualized revenue run rate. And obviously on the face of it, now looks like that's been shifted to December. But actually that September number was being calculated according to the Anthropic way of booking revenue. And OpenAI does things slightly differently. And in particular, they don't book revenue that's generated through third-party providers in the way that Anthropic does. So I think if you were to kind of adjust on a like-for-like basis, probably actually there isn't a discrepancy and that they're kind of largely tracking where they had been previously indicating investors. But, you know, I think obviously it's been a bit of a lumpy year for OpenAI. And I think earlier in the year, you might remember that their pace of sales growth was perhaps running lower than previously expected. And then they were overtaken by Anthropic.
1: Right.
2: Because at that point, Anthropic was, you know, much more into the enterprise market. So, you know, I think, a lot of noise there, but probably that they're kind of tracking with where their investors probably thought they were.
3: This is the key growth metric that we use, right?
2: Yeah, mainly because it's the only kind of financial metric that
3: it's the only one
2: really
3: available
2: to play with. Because yeah, exactly. And you know, these companies are being valued at pretty punchy multiples of that revenues.
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4: Earnings season is upon us. It kicks off for Wall Street tomorrow morning. Looking forward to this. Kicking things off is JP Morgan on Tuesday alongside Wells Fargo, Goldman, Citi. Wednesday, we're here from Bank of America and Morgan Stanley. Also Wednesday morning, CPI data. And then heading into Thursday, late into the evening, you'll hear Kevin Warsh speaking at the IMF meetings over in Thailand. Bramo's following Warsh. She'll be over there to break down what the Fed chair's got to say.
5: Yeah, I wanted to experience the curry that he tastes in the street food. No, ultimately, it's about Kevin Warsh, and he really is the flagship event as people try to understand what his reaction function actually is and whether October truly is off the table. But on a broader level, it's finance ministers from around the world in the face of a bond crisis and an oil price shock that is roiling global economies. This fear that that resilience is not going to be longstanding.
4: They are feeling the squeeze, that's for sure. Equity markets doing okay, near all-time highs on the S&P 500, slightly positive by 0.1%, pulling back on the Nasdaq down by 0.1% this morning. And it's event this morning pushing for an energy ceasefire.
6: Zelensky could have settled this war many times. He wants to make problems for the world. He wants to make problems for our farmers, our ranchers, with diesel fuel, because Russia supplies a large portion of the diesel fuel throughout the world. And we told him, do whatever you want, but don't hit the diesel fuel.
4: So here's the latest this morning. The President Donald Trump declaring an energy ceasefire between Russia and Ukraine. The announcement coming after a surprise deal on diesel with Russian President Vladimir Putin. Bloomberg's Tyler Kendall has the latest. Hey, Tyler.
7: Hey, John. Good morning. Well, just hours after President Trump's announcement of this ceasefire, local media in Ukraine confirmed reporting that there had been Russian strikes against Ukrainian gas infrastructure and power plants. New this morning, we have heard from both sides in the conflict, including breaking just moments ago, Russian state media reporting that the government has no comment so far on any proposed energy truce, though appearing to question that there is any such agreement, adding that the Kremlin wants, quote, lasting peace and not a ceasefire. This is Ukrainian President Zelensky said this morning his country will only abide by agreement if Russia does too. Now, Axios had reported over the weekend that the U.S. idea here was for this to be a phased plan, where first we would see a halt on attacks on refineries, followed by a halting in attacks on power plants, though we should give the context that Russia has vastly more refineries than Ukraine does. This follows days of escalating tensions, though, between the U.S. U.S. and Ukraine. You heard President Trump's tough rhetoric there, and you mentioned that 13.5 million barrel release of Russian diesel stockpiles into the global market. Though, John, as you've already outlined, there are real questions here in Washington about what sort of impact that really will have on prices. Today, the national average for a gallon of diesel, $6.26, as we get closer to the November election.
4: Just days away, weeks away from the November midterm election. Tyler Kendall with the latest in the nation's capital. Joining us now to build on this, Amrita Sen of Energy Aspects joins us now for more. Amrita, thank you very much for making time for us. We can spend some time on the latest on Russia. I want to start with where you are in Saudi Arabia. Can you share with us what it was like to land in Saudi Arabia, given the strikes we've all seen play out over the weekend?
8: Hey, thanks for having me. I think, look, what we have seen is absolutely remarkable resilience from Saudi authorities. You know, we've had a lot of disruptions in travel, but particularly the Saudi Energy Ministry, what they've done in terms of getting everybody over, whether it's required different planes or overland routes. But yeah, the gathering is still going ahead. Lots and lots of ministers and CEOs still here. I'm here, my team's here. And yes, the disruptions did cause a lot of headache. You know, I myself traveled overnight, up all night to get here. But I will say that, you know, it is also very, very clear how important it is to gather at times like these, because this is when important decisions and important information sharing is happening, and it needs to continue.
9: Amrita, we thank you for your time as you talk about this difficult journey to get to the WPC. The energy minister, Prince Abdulaziz, talked about energy resilience beyond barrels of spare capacities, of pipelines, of gigawatts of generation. What did you take away from his opening remarks of the conference?
8: Yeah, I mean, you know, we had the IEF ministerial meeting yesterday as well, even before today's opening. I was chairing a session there, and something he mentioned there is that Riyadh is actually the energy security capital of the world. And I think that really resonated with me. And you had a few CEOs making comments around that as well, that, look, you need to build the resiliency. You can build a lot of, you know, tanks and pipelines and ships, etc. But ultimately, there needs to be clarity, and particularly from governments around the world. We've seen too much seesawing in a lot of government policies around the world, and I think the lack of investment, and by the way, we're not talking about lack of investment in upstream, right? Like, look at what's going on in diesel prices today. We can talk about crude futures being $100, but diesel is $200, something we've been, you know, hammering home for a while. Look at shipping, where rates are, and I think that's one of the big takeaways from the talks we've had yesterday, and what Prince Abdulaziz said today as well, is that resilience and that investment needs to be all the way along the supply chain. And I think the markets kind of ended up focusing too much on, we have enough oil supplies, oil demand is peaking. We've seen those narratives change over the years, but the real thing, or the real test now, is around that downstream and the shipping more than anything else.
9: That brings us to what happened in terms of Russia with the U.S. president, in terms of more Russian diesel getting to the market. Is this going to make any difference?
8: Firstly, I think you guys note as well, this is a ceasefire which both sides are apparently not aware of. I think something very similar happened in September, where President Trump had said there was an energy ceasefire, which then, you know, wasn't the case, and it got unraveled very quickly because Ukrainian attacks on Russian refineries continued. More specifically, what I found interesting in this one is that the proposal is that it is a refinery-only ceasefire, i.e. other infrastructure can continue to be attacked. Why would Ukraine even accept that, given it has only one functioning refinery, right? So firstly, I would basically say that this is not good. This is not a ceasefire that we expect to hold, or that's not even in place, to be clear. Secondly, the volumes that were announced on Friday by President Trump that Russia is going to bring to the market makes no difference. It's about 2 million barrels for October. And we did the calculations, even if Russia does supply whatever they've promised in October and November, you know, these are exactly the same volumes Russia supplied to the market in September. It's just that these volumes go to the neighboring countries, some government bilaterals they have, for instance, in Mongolia. That is exactly where these volumes are. It's

0: about 130,000 barrels per day. It is tiny. It makes no difference. And we've already seen some of the traders, some of the U.S. traders talking about placing these barrels in Southeast Asia, not even bringing it to the U.S. So these are extremely desperate measures to get the oil price down. But ultimately, what fundamentally is driving diesel is a lack of refining capacity. Obviously, the Ukrainian attacks on Russia, but also Middle East, the amount of Middle Eastern refineries that are not operating because you can't get the product out. That's a big, big part of this rally in diesel, and I just don't see that cooling off.
1: Is there anything that you think that could bring down the price of diesel in the next, say, 4 weeks?
0: 4 weeks is a tough one, you know, because I think if you did see more SPR come out from Europe, there'll be a little bit of a temporary relief. But again, I want to stress that, you know, we've been talking about Super El Nino, and again, I'm not a big weather believer, and everybody keeps telling me we're going to have a super warm winter. We might. That might save us, but a warm winter hope cannot be a strategy. And we've seen some very early snow in Europe. I saw some pictures, and I was like, I'm actually glad I'm not there. But I think that's, again, going to rattle the markets because suddenly you are going to need gas, and gas stocks are super low in Europe. And I think that's one of the big reasons why European governments have been holding back on releasing diesel prematurely, because they might actually need to release this in the winter. So I don't see in this kind of a scenario, you're going to get a big relief in diesel prices in the next 4 weeks. I think over time, the biggest challenge or the biggest downside to diesel actually becomes a economic recession. None of us want that, but I think that becomes the second half 2027 story.
2: Let's hope we can avoid that. Amrita, stay safe. Thanks for being generous with your time this morning. Amrita Sen there of Energy Aspects out of Saudi Arabia. That's the key question, Bramo. What else could the White House do with only a few weeks left?
1: Yeah, and ultimately, the moves that they have made with Russia are going to take some time, so unclear whether that's going to do the trick.
2: Up next on the program, we'll catch up with Jeff Yu of BNY as a series of market risk events loom on the horizon, plus Shahira has your morning movers. Meta, leading its Mag 7 peers higher in pre-market trading. That stock is up by 2% in early trading.
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9: From the Sky News Centre at 11, Ukraine says it's ready to respect an energy ceasefire, even though its president says he learnt about it through social media. Days after striking a diesel deal with Russia, Donald Trump claims to have brokered a truce between both sides to stop power plants being hit. Volodymyr Zelensky says Moscow must be forced to cooperate.
10: We need American pressure on Russia, not sanctions relief, not concessions, but real pressure, so that we can achieve at least what the American president posted about an energy ceasefire.
9: A zoo where a man was mauled to death in the tiger enclosure won't open today as expected. Investigations are continuing into Saturday's incident at Yorkshire Wildlife Park, where a man was savaged after apparently scaling a fence to get close to the big cats. Russell Brand has arrived at court for the start of his trial. The 51-year-old actor and comedian was joined by his wife as he went into Suffolk Crown Court. He denies rape, sexual assault and indecent assault charges against six women between 1999 and 2009. Jury selection's expected today ahead of a trial which could last 10 weeks. The head of a school in southern France and a teacher have been shot and wounded. It's happened at a secondary school east of Marseille. Their conditions aren't known. A 14-year-old pupil has been detained. HMV is closing its flagship Oxford Street store just 3 years after reopening the site. The music retailer is blaming a doubling in rent demands and plans to leave in March. It says it's looking for a new shop in London's West End. And finally, we're being asked to vote for our favourite train station. 20 finalists are battling out for the top prize in the competition known as the World Cup of Stations. That's the latest from Sky News. I'm Chris Milligan.
3: One question.
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3: We're all horrified by what's happening in Ukraine. 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
4: Coming off the back of a week of gains on the S&P 500, looking to add to them, going into a week full of bank earnings. Equity futures this morning up by a tenth of 1%. Bank stocks advancing last week, snapping a four-week decline. Some better news for the financials heading into earnings season for the big banks. It kicks off tomorrow morning, continues on Wednesday. The equal weight, the first week of gains going back to the middle of August. Bramo, things other than tech starting to bounce just a little bit. I won't get too excited, but starting to firm up.
5: How much is this actually fundamental, and how much is this just completely hinged on yields? I know we're not allowed to talk about bonds today because the bond market decided smartly to take the day off. Nonetheless, the fact that we did get the first weekly decline in 2- and 10-year yields going back 2 months gives you a sense also of this idea. Maybe people feel like peak yields are going to open the door to some broader gains across the ecosystem.
4: That's what you need to see. You need to see energy come down. You need to see yields come down. And then maybe you can see the broadening gap that everyone's so hungry for. Right now, crude's not coming down. It's up by 0.8% on both Brent and WTI. Brent around 105. WTI around 92. We can always talk about bonds, Bramo.
5: Thank you.
4: Treasuries closed, of course, for Columbus Day. We can talk about anything else. Treasury futures, take German Bunds. Bund yields are down this morning by a couple of basis points. The German 10-year down to 3.46 at the moment. If you want to talk about what Treasuries did last week, the 10-year Treasury yield actually declining for the first time, I believe, since August, in line with that bounce you saw in banks and that bounce you saw in the equal weight.
5: Yeah, and how much is this due to this idea that people are seeing peak yields ahead of us, given that you have seen some deterioration in the economic data? You have seen some feeling that maybe consumers are starting to push back around the edges, although that could be more of a hope than a reality. And how much is this because potentially there could be some sort of response from the ECB? Maybe they push out the rate hikes a little bit longer. Some verbal intervention getting people very excited.
4: The smallest. Verbal interventions, reports of verbal intervention. Do you like how that was orchestrated? And I'm going to use the word orchestrated too, because it felt orchestrated.
5: Completely. It's sort of completely noncommittal. There is no guidelines about what intervention it could potentially be, but looking at possibilities of programs of support, or potentially we're watching unmanageable increases, whatever it is.
4: What
5: is
4: Lagarde
5: enough.
4: Reportedly said to Eurozone finance ministers.
5: I mean, I don't know that we can really say anything about that.
4: You might get more to come on that front. If you see yields push higher, once again, I'm sure you will. 3 hours away from the cash open, the opening bell just around the corner to kick off the trading week this morning. Let's get you some single names, some morning movers. Yahira has more. Hey, Yahira.
6: Hi, John. We start with CCC soaring 8.5% in the pre-market on takeover speculation. We're reporting that Elliott and GTCR are in advanced talks to buy the car insurance software provider, with the deal coming as soon as this week, though, of course, it is not finalized. But it does follow Schneider Electric buying the software firm PTC last week, showing that buyers still see value in software, even as AI disruption fears hang over the sector. Meanwhile, we are seeing Stellantis also rising up 2% in the pre-market due to a couple of developments. First, our reporting that the EU will limit hybrid car imports from China, potentially easing pressure on European automakers like Stellantis, which have seen Chinese rivals grab a bigger share of the market. Meanwhile, the CEO is pushing back on breakup speculation. He spoke to us at the Paris Motor Show, saying that splitting its Europe and U.S. businesses is not plausible, since all 14 of its brands benefit from sharing the same technology. And let's take a look at Meta. Shares rising 1.7% in the pre-market, leading the Mag 7 and bouncing back after Friday's decline when Hunter Brook Capital revealed a short position. They're saying that its affiliated media outlet saw a reported slowing downloads of Meta's Muse app, and so much has been hinging on that. But as you can see, shares are rising.

0: nonetheless. John.
1: Yahara, thank you. Thank you for the update. On our radar this morning, Saudi Arabia intercepting missiles and drones targeting key oil and gas facilities overnight. Houthi militants carrying out two deadly strikes on the airport in Riyadh over the weekend, killing at least 14 people. Elsewhere, President Donald Trump working with Russia on a deal to release the country's diesel supply into global markets. A group of bipartisan U.S. senators demanding Trump reverse course, accusing the administration of violating a 2022 ban on Russian energy. And finally, the Financial Times report in Washington is threatening to block arms and intelligence for Ukraine, pressuring Kyiv to stop striking Russian infrastructure. President Trump declaring an energy ceasefire through social media over the weekend.
2: And there was some lack of clarity around what was agreed on both sides. Ukraine has said that they are willing to comply with a ceasefire on energy resources if Russia does. And then there were reports overnight that Russia did attack certain facilities, particularly in Kharkiv. And they were saying, ultimately, we are going to continue if they continue attacking us. Ultimately, what is President Trump's response? And ultimately, it comes down to, you know, how much can he affect the price of oil, and how much is that dictating a lot of decisions that are being made right now?
3: This was the big topic during the UN General Assembly, and everyone was trying to work towards getting an energy ceasefire. The president announced it, and according to President Zelensky, he only found out when the president announced it on Truth Social. And he went on to say just earlier this morning that it's clear that Putin doesn't read Truth Social. If Russia doesn't agree to energy ceasefire, we will respond. So Ukraine's basically saying, we're willing to sign up for this ceasefire. We're willing to help you out under 4 weeks away from midterm election. But not if Russia continues to send jihadi drones over our way.
1: It's a curious decision to embrace diesel exports because you maximize controversy with minimal benefits, because it's unclear whether either side has actually signed up to it. So why go forward to it? The other thing I'd point out that was curious about the weekend and this decision, this administration has pointed out repeatedly how the Europeans have been buying Russian energy throughout this war and the hypocrisy of doing something like that. And then you've got the US essentially doing the same thing. The Treasury Secretary was incredibly vocal about what the Europeans have been doing over the last several years.
3: Absolutely. Trump 1.0. I was at the NATO meeting when he blasted the Germans, saying that you have been held captive to Russian oil and gas. You need to wean yourself off the Russian energy infrastructure. And now the United States, for a very small amount, and Rita Sen, we're talking about 2 million barrels for October for the amount of diesel. She called it extremely desperate measures. But sometimes we see this in American politics, and this isn't apples to oranges. But remember when gasoline hit a record under the Biden administration? He did say he was going to make Saudi Arabia pariah. Then he went over and had the fist bump. We are mere weeks from a midterm election, and the president is making a very controversial foreign policy deal to try to ease some pressure domestically.
1: Yeah, the controversy is obvious. The benefits are less clear this morning. Brent crude around 105, WTI at 92. Wall Street bracing for a big week ahead, a high-stakes week, loaded with bank earnings, inflation data, and highly anticipated comments from the Fed chair, Kevin Warsh. Jeff Yu of BNY writing inflation data this week is not expected to show anything extraordinary, but that also means a surprise could be disruptive. Jeff joins us now for more. Jeff, welcome, buddy. Good to see you. A lot of people think month end is not a live meeting. It's a dead meeting. What could bring some life to that meeting this Wednesday when we get CPI?
4: Anything well in excess of say, 0.5, 0.6 month on month. I think that's sort of the threshold all central banks globally are looking at right now. We know that the last few months have been difficult for sequential inflation. Energy really is driving that. But also need to point out the gap between headline and core. So core, I think the Bloomberg consensus right now is 0.2 month on month. We maintain that gap. Central banks can say, well, inflation expectations in terms of core inflation, they are well anchored right now. It's being realized. If core starts to drift higher, then you need to revisit. But let's be clear, I think every single central bank meeting globally right now should be live, but take it on a case-by-case basis.
1: Jeff, also on the dashboard for us, because it's on the Fed chair's dashboard, is the percentage of components that are above the Federal Reserve's target. Is that something you're focused on too, given the Fed chair seems to be hyper-focused on that as well?
4: So I think investors, the way they are positioned right now is just wanting to maintain that credibility for central bank decisions, right? So if inflation, whatever component it is above target, then you need to push against that. You need to send a clear policy message that you are on top of it as well. But then again, you run into this, and I would say for the ECB as well, how do you condition markets in the short term on a spot basis versus medium to longer term expectations? I think that's where, if I look to 12 months ahead, where the Fed will be, where the U.S. economy will be, and that, given the volatility in energy prices and right now, and the news flow that is driving that, that's a bit harder to see. Yes, monitor, but be cognizant of the volatility.
2: Jeff, there's been some discussion that the higher yields and the sell-off that we have seen in the fixed income space

0: base will sort of do the work of central banks for them and will actually mitigate or limit how much they personally will have to hike interest rates. Is there any credence in that at all to you?
1: I'm 100% behind that, actually, especially within Europe. If you look at financial conditions, you know, how they tighten in 2022 as bond yields spike, you know, due to supply conditions as well. And on top of that right now, there's a realization by governments, now they may not do it, but if they are going to follow through with some fiscal adjustments, more fiscal restraint, that is actually doubling up on the restraint. And I think central banks will be very happy with that as well. So I think it's less of an issue in the US right now because the US is genuine demand-driven growth. But in Europe in particular, we need a lot of rate hikes being taken out. And I think bond yields right now really help with that.
0: Jeff, do you think that you actually are seeing signs of deterioration in consumer spending or even a pullback when it comes to CapEx spending, the different nodes that have supported growth so far that potentially could lead to the slowdown that would justify fewer rate hikes?
1: So I'm in two minds about this. I think equity markets are saying one thing, but if I look at the PMIs, for example, they're saying expansion. Right? So on the manufacturing side, expanding services and close to flat or expanding. So there really isn't any pullback. So it makes you wonder, A, you know, who's actually being polled within these surveys, and B, what does the real data actually show, especially when it comes to labor market transmission as well. But going back to labor markets, have we really seen recessionary behavior in labor markets? We're still in this no hire, no fire phase. As long as wages, especially real wages, and you manage to sustain a healthy clip economically, you actually don't see any reason for things to come off. One thing I think the UK is a bit unique here is savings rates are very, very high right now. So that's one thing I'm monitoring in the US, in the UK, across Europe. If you start to see extraordinary gains in savings rates, it means people are still making money, but they are saving it. They're not spending it. I think that will register within central banks, but I'm not really seeing it across the board right now.
2: Jeff, you mentioned fiscal restraint. Who is doing such a thing?
1: The bond market is telling governments to do it. So I think that response, that reaction function is really important right now. If we didn't have bond markets doing what they're doing right now, we wouldn't see, for example, in France, where you have senior officials almost every morning right on cue at the market open, trying to reassure markets, and that fiscal restraint will take place. So I think that markets are sending the right message and governments are reacting as well. Next test case is in the UK, of course, with the budget coming through. But I think we're going to see it across the board. I think that is healthy as long as it's not done in a destabilizing manner. So far, that is the case.
3: Jeff, do you think the credit market is beginning to tell the hyperscalers to slow down as well?
1: So I think that if you look at yields, if you look at how, so we're tracking how volatility in bond markets are really starting to affect credit markets and beyond. I think that message is being come through, is coming through. But in the short term, it feels like there's only enough attention span for one area of the markets. If we believe that if we believe that governments have achieved credibility, let's say with some restraint, then the next phase, I think, will be on the corporate sector. So I certainly will not rule it out.
3: Interesting. Jeff, thank you. Jeff, you there of BNY. It's a major call for this equity market. Rates don't matter. That ultimately earnings will support everything, and that the CapEx build-out is rate insensitive. I think it would be a mistake to suggest you're not seeing any pushback right now and seeing some companies respond. The failed IPO in Australia, one example. The wider spreads we've seen on hyperscaler debt over the last several weeks, another example. That pushback is getting traction.
0: I was struck by some headlines by Broadcom CEO overnight, where he came out and said the capital could be a major issue in the AI build-out, and started to talk about the fact that AI compute demand was outstripping supply for the next 2 years. So ultimately, it need to be plugged the gap with capital. And he said, ultimately, most companies spend on AI compute without return, at least right now. So they can't necessarily fuel this with cash flow. You're starting to see the beginnings of a recognition that rate insensitivity is perhaps been vastly exaggerated.
3: It's happening slowly, and then all at once, but not all at once just yet, just very slowly, example after example. Futures right now on the S&P positive by about a tenth of 1%. Let's give you an update on news worldwide this morning with your Bloomberg brief. Vonnie Quinn has more. Hey, Vonnie.
4: Hey, John, thank you. President Donald Trump making a deal with Russian leader Vladimir Putin, deepening his rift with Ukraine.
5: You've lost 30% of your country, and you've had over a million people killed. Between the two of them, over 2 million people killed. That's a war that should have never started. And I think it's time for Ukraine to get a new president.
4: Zelensky previously blasting the U.S. decision to help release Russian diesel fuel. India bracing for a third day of unrest as youth-led protests continue over the revision of the country's voter rolls. After a weekend of mass detentions in Delhi, opposition parties plan to march to the Supreme Court today.

0: But this morning, more from Vonnie in the next hour. Up next on the programme, global markets under pressure.
1: I am especially distressed about what I'm seeing in France every day. It's symptomatic. I mean, it's a more intense version of what we're seeing across the Western world.
0: You want some good news? U.S. bond market closed today for Columbus Day. There's some good news.
2: Needed a rest.
0: Just a day off, Bramo. Jim Foley of Rabobank is going to join us next, live from New York City. You're watching Bloomberg TV.

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6: 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Our Paris bureau chief, Alan Katz, joins us to discuss the demands from hundreds of thousands of young French people for their schools, which flies in the face of a tough fiscal picture for the government and huge bond market pressure.
7: So it is. The 10 billion euro figure is sort of plucked out of the air. I mean, it is what at least one group called for. But it's the fundamental issue is that students, particularly outside of city centers, there's students in poorer regions, for example, the Paris suburbs, feel like their buildings have been neglected, that they study in bad conditions, that their teachers are often absent, and that when they are absent, the national education system is slow to replace them with substitute teachers. And so their complaints are not about France overall really slashing its education spending, it hasn't, but that it's really hasn't been appropriately invested in the areas, again, outside of the city centers. When you've had those spread to a lot of the city center schools where people are protesting in part in sympathy for those students, and also in part because France does have a real problem in terms of particular sort of heat in schools and the ability to manage heat. And you have major exams in France every year, the baccalaureate exam specifically, that comes in June, and there's been more frequent heat waves since then. So this feeling of that something is wrong is much more broadly held than just this, some of the specific complaints that that these students had who first started protesting.
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14: Equity futures this morning on the S&P, positive by a tenth of 1%, negative on the Nasdaq by a tenth of 1%. Quiet morning so far, stateside. You know how you can tell the bond market's closed on X this morning? Because no one's talking about fixed income. Everyone's talking about Kelly Clarkson and a toy shop in Brooklyn.
15: Yeah.
14: Like, that's where the attention is.
15: It's vastly, it's actually vastly more interesting, frankly, right now than trying to worry about, you know, global conflagrations and war. But a $15,000 mechanical singing bird automaton and the
16: Molly.
15: Which has a name.
16: Molly,
15: and the quest
16: yes.
15: to buy it, but it was rebuffed. And, you know, whatever kills me doesn't make me stronger.
14: Was the bird for sale or not?
15: That's what I'm sure
14: right.
15: now.
14: Was it for sale or not?
15: The store says it was not.
14: Okay.
15: She says it was, which is why there was a price tag for $15,000. And ultimately, they're going to duke it out on Twitter, and we're all going to be there for it.
16: I want to know, was she willing to pay $15,000 for this bird? Because apparently, the sales representative, I think, was trying to help her get a $2,000 version of this bird. So, I don't know, was it not good enough?
14: Out of touch you've got to be
16: to think that this is sort of
14: a good conversation to have on social media.
16: Diesel at record prices, mortgage rates are north of 7%.
14: When you went to buy a $15,000 toy.
15: And weren't given due.

0: due respect because, you know, you were treated like
1: in the business for a serious toy.
2: I can't wait to go to this show.
3: Look, I think that that's the thing is that there is no publicity.
2: I'm going today.
3: It's bad publicity.
1: Even
3: bad publicity.
2: Yeah, I'm going to Brooklyn today. Art of play.
3: Everybody else.
2: Atlantic Avenue, here I come.
1: Important story here on Bloomberg Surveillance. We'll keep you up to speed on the headlines as they cross. Under surveillance this morning, a focus on markets, global bond markets under pressure.
4: I am especially distressed about what I'm seeing in France every day. The bond market is saying we're out of patience with this model of low growth, large deficits. It's symptomatic. I mean, it's a more intense version of what we're seeing across the Western world. The good news for the U.S. is we're growing. We have a productivity story. France doesn't.
1: So here's the latest this morning. Political and fiscal unrest in France clouding the outlook for the single currency. Jane Foley of Rabobank writing, we see scope for short covering to support the euro a little further in the weeks ahead and a forecast to move back to the 1.13 level on euro dollar. Jane joins us now for more. Jane, good morning and good to see you. It is interesting to me that we didn't break 1.10 and make a move down towards parity given the headlines we've seen in the last month or so. What do you think explains the degree of resilience that some people might have found unexpected?
5: Well, you know, if you go back to the start of the year, the market consensus was that Eurodollar was going to 1.20. In fact, that consensus stayed there for quite a long time. So, you know, 1.10 would have been totally off the mark in terms of what people were anticipating. And actually, what a lot of forecasts are seeing in as long-term value as what they're seeing as fair value, they think right now, you know, the euro looks, the Eurodollar exchange rate should perhaps be higher if we're going towards fair value. So, from that perspective, perhaps that explains the resistance, but also people have already built up, you know, pretty long dollar positions, and I think right now perhaps we need some consolidation. Perhaps we need to go back to 1.13 just to start again, to take some of that positioning out and reevaluate.
1: Jane, we saw a move on the banks. It's almost a correction. The banks on the Euro Stoxx 50 down by about 9%, but that's in line with the sell-off we saw in the US as well. It's difficult for me to draw a line between the tension in France and the kind of things we saw back in the Eurozone debt crisis when we saw the banks trade much lower as well. In fact, the banks are much firmer year to date. Have we managed to insulate within financial markets the French problems, the French sovereign problems from the broader Eurozone story?
5: Well, you know, to some extent. Now, certainly, if we go back a year or 2 years, then I think you could certainly say that because, you know, if you recall, you know, the French budget a year ago, you know, brought down the government again. And certainly the current prime minister, he was back in his post really quite quickly. But 2 years ago, again, we had lots of issues with respect to France not being able to get this budget through, eventually being able to get it through, but lots of issues. Neither time did we see the euro being particularly affected, even though we did see a modest widening in the Bund Deutsch spread, for instance. Now, it would appear that 2 years ago, we had investors who wanted to sell oats moving back into other European assets, other euro-denominated assets. So there was no currency story there. It's different this year. And that's the interesting part. Why is it different this year? Why are people talking about contagion? And I think it's because there's a whole string of problems affecting the euro. The tone of the euro has been poor since the start of the war. Europe is an energy importer. There's talks of a hybrid war with Russia. There's lots of difficult positions and also the politics. Not only do we have that French presidential election in the spring, which is likely to bring in a far-right government, which brings uncertainty for the markets, but politics in Germany, you know, is very much on the uncertain side as well.
3: Jane, there's a feeling that possibly the ECB will hold off on hiking rates as quickly as a result of the fears of contagion coming from France. Do you think that ultimately will support the euro for the expectation that maybe there will be a better growth backdrop? Or do you think that ultimately that will cause the euro to weaken versus the dollar?
5: You know, I think it sort of depends on lots of different things. So, for instance, you know, how long is this war going to go on for? What is going to happen with energy prices? Is Europe going to have a cold winter, which could, of course, make energy prices a lot worse? What's going to happen with respect to the economic data? Now, in the year, well, certainly since the start of the Iran war, it's been a story of resilience, really. Better than expected growth in the Eurozone, but also in the UK, in Switzerland, and in Sweden, all around. So that's been pretty good. Is that story going to deteriorate? And I think all of these factors are really going to feed in, not just to what the ECB did, but the whole tone of the euro, whether or not it can settle down. But right now, the way things are looking now, the way the optics are looking now, you know, it doesn't look particularly good for the euro. And you can see that in the position. You can see that on the drag on the euro in recent weeks. And I think

0: the ECB knows it needs to be careful. It can't do anything with respect to France now because it would impact its credibility. France needs to get an austerity budget through. We know from the street protests that's going to be difficult. But if it can't do that, I think the problems are going to compound for the euro.
1: Jane, just real quickly, are you encouraged at all by what you heard overnight about limiting some Chinese imports of hybrid vehicles to the euro area, at least in the short term?
0: You know, I think it is good that they're talking, that the Europeans and the Chinese are talking, that there's a lot of tension here between the EU and China. We know that cars is a very sensitive topic because of, you know, Germany's industrial machine. The auto sector has been performing really quite poorly in Germany, when actually other parts of the German economy, other parts of the industrial sector have been doing well, partly because of that government spending that we've had coming through this year from that loosening of that debt break last year. So parts of the German economy doing well, not the auto sector, very sensitive, likely to have headlines. And so the fact that there is an agreement there, you know, it's good. It's good because it brings some certainty with respect to autos. But it also means that these two sides are talking.
2: Jane, it's good to see you. Jane Foley there of Rabobank. Jane, thank you very much. The Europeans tremendously late to this effort, but credit to them. They got China as close as I've seen China come to acknowledge they're part of a problem and they need to do something about it.
1: Yeah, in return for limiting the imports or just allowing some imports at all, China is actually reducing tariffs on a whole slew of goods tied to Europe and doing a couple other things as well.
2: It's not enough in the minds of many, but accepting that they're part of an issue is quite a step forward. Coming up next on the program, we'll catch up with Jason Draha of UBS, Henry de Trez of Veda Partners, Drew Mattis of MetLife, Veronica Clark of Citi, the second hour of Bloomberg Surveillance just around the corner.
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11: Yeah. It feels more a question of calculation. You know, we have reported, I think in July, that it was $40 billion. Now that it's $50 billion, trending towards $70 billion at the end of the year. It feels like a lot of the discrepancy happened with, admittedly, other news outlets that might have calculated it differently.
10: And what's the valuation we're expecting?
11: For the IPO?
10: Yeah.
11: So right now, the company's in funding talks to raise another $30 billion round that we've reported could value it at $1.4 trillion. Anthropic, which was most recently valued at like $965 billion on the private market, could go public at a $2 trillion valuation. So it's a lot.
10: So, yeah, what's a PE on that, kiddo? And is there earnings?
11: Well, Anthropic has said that it has an operating profit,
10: okay.
11: Or at least we've reported that it has an operating profit.
10: Yeah.
11: I think unlikely for OpenAI at this point.
12: So what about Firmus? Because that was supposed to be this really popular, related to Australia, coming out with that, with the Dana sitters. So when you're seeing pockets like that, and then you have some of these delayed IPOs, what is this telling us about the direction of where this is going when there's so much excitement about this, but now we're seeing delays?
11: Yeah, there's a lot of jitters, and I think the story is kind of the same now that it's been for months, really as long as I can remember, that the more money is being invested in the space, the higher the stakes are and the less margin there is for error. And so I think every month, if not more frequently, I come on here or other shows, and there's a moment of, oh my God, is this the moment that everything falls apart? And I think it just speaks to, there's so much uncertainty about whether people can keep pace with the amount of spending going in here and really see the payoff of that.
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13: This is Bloomberg Surveillance with Jonathan Farrow, Lisa Abramowitz, and Anne-Marie Hordern.
2: Live from New York City this morning. Good morning, good morning. For our audience worldwide, the second hour of Bloomberg Surveillance starts right now, and your scores, the price action looks like this. Equity futures on the S&P 500 positive by about a tenth of 1%, looking to build on the gains of last week on the Nasdaq, pulling further back from all-time highs. We're down by around a tenth or so far this morning. In the commodity market, Brent and crude shaping up as follows. Tensions in the Middle East rising over the weekend. Brent crude around 106, higher by 1% on WTI, 92.70 and up by 1% as well. Heading into this, CPI later this week on Wednesday, PPI on Thursday. You'll hear from the Fed Chair Kevin Warsh as well. Before we get there, bank earnings, full swing, Tuesday, Wednesday. Pick a bank on Wall Street. They're reporting earnings across those 24, 48 hours.
1: And it's really important to see what they say about financial conditions. How much are financial conditions tightening? How much are consumers and companies starting to pull back as they see rates continuing to go higher? And to the degree that that actually helps the mechanism of transmission the Fed is trying to achieve, how much does that limit the potential rate hikes coming down the pike, even with inflation running above 2% for more than 5 years?
2: Bank stocks about a reset. We're down by more than 10% from the middle of August. Is it the tech disruption? Is it the CapEx story? The idea that the IPOs are being pushed back, maybe you're not going to see the debt bonanza that we've seen through the summer continue from here. What was it that weighed on the financials? That's what I want to get into in this earnings season. Find out from the executives what's slowing down, what isn't slowing down, what can continue into 27.
1: Are they just earning less on some of their loans, considering that suddenly they'll have to start paying people up to have deposits, considering that you can get in a money market account close to 5% or 4.5%? That changes the calculus. Look, they're going to have to give some sort of sense of the pipeline. I think that that's the key question, especially with Firmus, that Australian firm that pulled the IPO. How much more of that is coming down the pike? And you are seeing a slowdown in the pace of some other deals in terms of bond issuances as well as stock offerings.
2: It's the 1-2 punch of the earnings and the data. I mentioned CPI and PPI. The energy story is going to be a big feature of the conversation as well. There is a real risk, a potential, and we're confronting that risk and potential this morning, that the conflict in the Middle East spreads, broadens, widens, and involves more countries than we'd like to see.
20: It was really a deadly weekend for Saudi Arabia. Suffered its deadliest strike since this conflict began. At least 14 people were killed. The Houthis are going after civilian infrastructure. They're going after airports throughout the kingdom. And this is why everyone is questioning whether or not the United States before the midterm elections is going to be forced to get involved. At the same time, you do see these domestic concerns really piling on the president, because Friday night he announced this deal with Russia, that his own party is even pushing back on this, saying this is not what we should be doing at this moment. And Rita Sen said it's very tiny in terms of actually how much product will get to market, and she called it an extremely desperate measure.
2: Militants, Houthi militants, Iranian-backed rebels have given the president incentive after incentive to re-engage in this military conflict. He's been disciplined and taken a step back. The idea that we've seen a number of deaths over the weekend at an international airport in Riyadh that also includes an American citizen,
20: yes,
2: is raising a question in a much bigger way for how much longer can the administration ignore what the Houthis are doing in Riyadh.
1: Yeah, this was a direct threat on Saudi's promise of trying to be an international business center at a time of huge global meetings. So not only is it an attack on civilians, but it also undermines some of the IIF and some of these FII kinds of conferences that are happening now, as well as the big energy conference. So ultimately, if the U.S. is an ally, how do they step in a way that gives Saudi Arabia support that they have their back right now? And ultimately, Norman Rule earlier this morning was saying they have to do it, the U.S. has to do it in a disciplined manner because they can't get distracted from the war with Iran. Right now, the perception is that the U.S. is sitting on the fence because prices of oil need to come down ahead of the midterm elections. What does the U.S. have to do to fight that perception?
14: The energy conference going on right now that Amrita Sen made it to, she had to

0: Travel by land overnight to get to this energy conference. A number of executives from the industry that normally would go decided they couldn't attend to this. The FII is at the end of the month. This is huge for the kingdom in terms of diversifying their economy. What executives decided they have to pull out of that? You have the U.S. Embassy in Riyadh telling staff that they want to use the King Khalid International Airport or Dammam Airport or Jeddah Airport. They have to get special authorization to do so. Clearly, there are a number of risks right now operating in the country.
1: It's keeping crude at the top end of a recent range. Brent crude this morning just short of 106 and higher by more than 1%. Coming up this hour, we'll catch up with Jason Draha of UBS with stocks nearing fresh records ahead of earnings season. Henrietta Trays of Vader Partners on President Donald Trump's plan to buy Russian diesel. And Veronica Clark of Citi previewing the latest round of inflation data. We begin this hour with stocks adding to gains ahead of a key week on Wall Street. Jason Draha of UBS writing, we expect US macro fundamentals to remain benign and supportive for risk assets, with growth and inflation gradually moderating to towards 2% over the next year. Jason joins us now for more. Jason, good morning.
2: Good morning.
1: What's that source of disinflation that you and the team are looking for?
2: So, you know, if you strip out some of the shocks that we've seen from energy prices, some of the software and AI related, the fundamental components don't indicate sort of demand-driven inflation. We're seeing also shelter inflation trend lower. So the key aspects that are not, you can sort of point to one-off factors, those all indicate that inflation is going lower and is likely to continue to going lower.
1: Is that necessary to complete your bet in the equity market that we start to see some real breadth?
2: So I think ultimately the equity markets you see, it's been very concentrated in, you know, narrow rally. The performance underperformance has been kind of concentrated in things that are more economically sensitive, rate sensitive, like small cap stocks. So I think if you get a situation where rates, investors have confidence rates have peaked, they're going to head lower, then you get the broadening out trade. I think investors have been reluctant to do anything but things that are kind of higher quality where they have some conviction.
3: Do you have confidence that rates have peaked and that you're going to see a broadening out from here?
2: I have, you know, confidence that we think the Fed's going to hike one more time in December and they don't do any more. I think I have a pretty good confidence on that. On the 10-year, the back end of the curve, kind of 10-year plus, you know, at some point, you know, you could easily get to 5.5%. Then I think the challenge for the back end of the curve is that investors, it starts to look attractive, especially if you're a long-term investor at these kind of, you know, the trade-off. But if you've, you know, suffered losses this year, I think kind of step in and sort of before you have conviction that, yes, the Fed's not going to do more or oil prices are stabilized, there's reluctant buyers. So I think that's the challenge right now, is that people don't want to step in and buy. The moment that flips because position is so short, I think you can see a really rapid, you know, move in the 10-year lower to closer to 5% in a matter of a few days. But we need that clear catalyst for that to happen.
3: Right now, higher rates haven't stymied some of the debt issuance that we've seen from AI players. And John was talking about this earlier. What will it take to really threaten some of the capital raising, and how contingent is any call on equity markets really based on the idea that this train can keep on chugging? I mean, how high is your conviction on no capital markets pushback to all this debt?
2: So in terms of the cost of capital, I think for that, you know, it's gone up, say, 100 basis points for these companies and the major hyperscalers. That's not going to move the needle for them. You know, if you ever look at investment banking, they'll do a kind of, you know, weighted average cost of capital, the hurdle rates, it often can be like 10 or 12%. So going from 8 or 9%, it's not going to move the needle, I think, for the issues in terms of that. I think the bigger question would be, you know, are you seeing signs of, you know, lack of return on investment? And so companies themselves decide, do we need not want to invest? So I think it's going to be more of supplier pullback because they don't get the returns versus investors raising the cost that would cause companies to want to halt the issuance.
0: I know you think the midterms potentially is going to be this risk clearing event, but what if that's actually the timeline in terms of when the president restarts strikes in the Middle East?
2: Well, I think that's the wild card because, you know, we're discussing it this morning. Before the midterms, you don't think the Republicans and Trump wants to escalate. If you're on the other side, you might want to escalate because you want to make it harder and more difficult for the Trump. Post midterms, does it reverse? Then does Trump think that, you know, right now we can kind of move forward, where the Iranians say, well, we got whatever result happened, let's not move, you know, let's not escalate. That's kind of the game theory behind, you know, the calculations on both sides. That's kind of hard to know. I think that's the uncertainty.
1: At this point, we're all familiar with the drill. You can ignore energy, you can ignore rates, because earnings season is going to be so good. What does disappointment look like this earnings season? Because as we've started a lot of shows over the last several weeks, it just feels like we're putting more and more weight on the shoulders of quarterly earnings season going into year end.
2: So the bottom-up consensus is about 27% earnings growth for Q3. I think the key thing that's kind of moved the markets, and if you think right now it's an AI trade, is the guidance for the hyperscalers in terms of CapEx. You know, they don't have to keep going up 80% like they've gone this year, but if you're seeing not a kind of pickup there, I think that would be sort of disappointment for investors. More so the guidance going forward on the AI spend.
1: So if you see discipline on CapEx, that's a negative for the market in your mind?
2: define discipline in this case, right? I think it's more of if you see a flattening of the kind of the growth, and we all know that the growth rate of CapEx is going to go higher, but it's going to moderate. If this year it's 80%, next year it's 30%, but if it looks like it's going to only be 15 or 20%, this spending, you know, translates into earnings for semiconductor companies. And so I think it kind of cascades through. So if the idea

0: is that you're not going to have the spend. That means that perhaps earnings projections for next year have to kind of go lower and the growth rate tips down. I think the market would have to sort of reassess that trajectory at that point.
1: How much do you have to see smaller companies adopting AI that actually does cause efficiencies, right? There's this huge debate. Will it cause companies to lay off workers? Is that necessary to get them to justify spending all of this money on AI tools that are incredibly expensive? Do you have to see that to have ongoing conviction for the AI trade?
0: I wouldn't say small companies, because like you can look at the adoption rates, it's going to be bigger companies because they have the money to invest. And so we need to see signs that they will get the benefits. And if there's the benefits there, presumably the cost of acquiring agents is going to go lower over time. That would allow kind of adoption to kind of broaden out. So it's really at the frontier companies that are investing the most, adopting the most, you want to see sort of the benefits there. There was anecdotes coming out of Q2 where companies are saying we're able to see sort of monetization. If you look at aggregate productivity data, it's certainly not evident at all, significant that this is happening. I think we just need to see more signs of this is like tangible results to justify the spend for companies. From an enterprise perspective, that would justify the companies to investment. What is that sort of threshold? I think it's a little bit subjective at this point in time as opposed to kind of a clear quantitative number. But I think people still kind of accept the story that this is there's going to be enough gains to justify. The real question ultimately is who is the winner in terms of like going to capture the economic gains from this? And that's still an open question.
2: Jason, it's good to see you. Thanks for dropping by. Jason Draha there of UBS Global Wealth Management, a preview of this earnings season. Once again, looking for double-digit earnings growth. For the arc of earnings season, it's going to look like this, for tech at least. For the banks, you want to focus on the pipeline Pramo talked about, at capital availability, debt and equity capital markets, how healthy are things right now, what's issue and supply going to look like going into year end and into 27. Tech's going to be later this month, back end of October, you hear from the major tech firms. This is where it comes to CapEx. What is the glide path for CapEx from here? Is discipline a bad thing? Is it a bad thing for who? It's obviously a bad thing for the chip players. What about everybody else? What about for the hyperscalers themselves?
1: What about for the debt market, given the fact that ultimately it will take some of the pressure off? We're going to get a drumbeat to that because bank earnings also are a preview of tech earnings, not only with respect to capital markets, but also their own CapEx when it comes to tech. And that's actually been a big story for the banks so far this year. How much money have they had to spend on cybersecurity because of Mythos? It's been off the charts. So where do you get gains that can offset an expense that's just skyrocketing? And you see this not only at banks, but all companies. The cybersecurity bills are going through the roof.
2: Executive after executive, whenever they're quoted on Mythos, and you can see it in their faces how shocked they were the day they got access to that.
3: Absolutely, and it's why the government had to step in. You had the Treasury Department, the Federal Reserve step in, have these meetings with the bank executives because they were so concerned about how quickly Mythos showed all of these little holes that hackers could get into and essentially disrupt the financial system.
2: That was the one occasion where I felt like the doomerism just wasn't part of the IPO roadshow. That felt like the real deal because we were hearing it directly from the executives on Wall Street about their own businesses and the risks around it.
1: They had conviction that they had safety. They had conviction that they'd created a moat around the security of their data and of their wealth. And ultimately, that safety sense was completely undermined in one day, and that ultimately was the sea change.
2: Equity futures just a little bit softer this morning. We're down by 0.25% on the NASDAQ, just about unchanged on the S&P, with an update on news worldwide this morning. With your Bloomberg brief, Vonnie Quinn has more. Hey, Vonnie.
4: Hey, John. Thank you. Pope Leo says he'll undergo surgery in the coming days to remove a lung nodule discovered in what he calls a, quote, very initial phase. The Vatican says the surgery will be in the coming days and recovery is expected to take a week. HSBC is shifting its pay structure to the Wall Street model, where a bigger part of compensation is in the form of bonuses. The London-based bank will phase out the fixed pay system for senior staff, switching to the new system at the start of 2028. The change is part of CEO Georges Elhedery's efforts to overhaul the bank. Amazon is in talks to acquire AI startup Descartes. The Wall Street Journal reporting a deal could be valued at about $7 billion. The potential purchase comes after Anthropic last month decided against acquiring Descartes AI for about $6 billion. And that is your Bloomberg Brief. John.
2: Vonnie, thank you. More from Vonnie later this hour. Up next on the program, the president striking a diesel deal.
5: You heard about the oil deal with Russia. That is a big deal. And I want to thank President Putin, to be honest with you. We have massive amounts of oil being coming into our country, and it's diesel, which is what we want.
2: We'll get into that controversy in just a moment with Henry Dutrace of Veda Partners, live from New York City this morning. Good morning.
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8: Part of it is actually technical, and this gets into, I'm sure, a topic that Tom loves, is the whole negative convexity hedging in the mortgage-backed securities market, that, you know, no one is prepaying mortgages because everyone is out the money on their mortgage because yields are rising. So the duration of the Bloomberg MBS index is going up, while the duration of the Treasury index is going down. It's the opposite of what you see with this negative convexity spiral that you see with low rates. So in 2020, when the 10-year went to 0.3%,
7: right,
8: everyone was refinancing, as they should have, and so the mortgages get prepaid. So the duration of the mortgage index goes down, Treasury goes up, and you call this hedging.
7: So on a full faith and credit 10-year yield, 5.2%, mortgage out at 7.whatever%, it's nonlinear price down, yield up. How close are we to where accelerative convex tendencies go into price and really cause some damage? Are we close to that?
8: We're in it. Since we broke 5%, that's just a guess.
7: Right.
8: I would say a lot of the action has just been technical. It's hedging, right? So you sell treasuries because your durations are mismatched between treasuries and mortgages. And it's just the opposite of what made yields go down even more than they should have back in 2020. So the question is, when does that end? Do we go to 6 or do we stay at 5.3 or is it over? Nobody really knows. But I think a lot of what we're seeing right now is technical.
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2: I know I sit here most Monday mornings and say big week ahead, but it's kind of a big week ahead. Speaks for itself. Tons of bank earnings. JP Morgan kicking things off tomorrow morning. Wells, Goldman, Citi, Bank of America, Morgan Stanley and others all reporting through the week. Some data as well, CPI, PPI, and then the man himself, Kevin Warsh, Fed Chair, speaking in Thailand. Look out for that a little bit later this week. Equity futures shaping up as follows. On the S&P 500 futures this morning, just about unchanged on the S&P. Slightly soft and negative on the Nasdaq, down by 0.2%. A check-in on crude, given the headlines over the weekend. You might have expected a big, powerful move. Not seeing that in percentage terms, but just holding on to very high levels for Brent and WTI. Brent crude around 106. Brent higher by a little more than 1%.
1: Yeah, ultimately, we saw a huge escalation when it came to the attacks on the Riyadh airport. A question now of how much this will evolve into a broader regional war with now the Houthis, not just Iran. Ultimately, though, people are saying that a lot of the oil reserves will be protected, which is why you're not seeing a higher oil price now. I find it more interesting that forward futures contracts are at all-time highs going out to 2027, the end of 2027 and 2028. So even if you're not seeing a big move at the front end, it is a long-term reality that people are starting to price
2: just
1: in.
2: Keeping prices elevated at the back end, just right up there, and that's a problem. Let's focus on energy and the politics of it. Under surveillance this morning, the president striking a diesel deal.
5: You heard about the oil deal with Russia. That is a big deal. That is massive amounts of oil coming into our country. And I want to thank President Putin, to be honest with you. We have massive amounts of oil coming into our country, and it's diesel, which is what we want.
2: So here's the latest this morning. The President Donald Trump announcing a deal with Russia to increase Moscow's deal exports. U.S. lawmakers pushing back, warning the White House they may be violating a 2022 Russian energy ban. Tyler Kendall has the latest from Washington. Hey, Tyler.
9: Hey, John. Well, this bipartisan group of senators is demanding that the U.S. immediately reverse course on this plan to release Russian diesel stockpiles. The lawmakers are arguing that the White House failed to consult with Congress or submit a justification for the deal as required under that 2022 statute. Of course, this upends years of sanctions practice here in the U.S. in a bid to curb prices ahead of the midterms, as the national average for a gallon of diesel today stands at $6.26. Though though there are, of course, questions about the potential impacts of the plan, as a new report this morning from our analyst at Bloomberg Intelligence says that initial volumes are unlikely to close much of the supply gap. And the real question is if damaged Russian refineries can recover to lift output. That is part of why President Trump has been demanding that Ukraine halt its attacks on Russian refineries, even as just hours after President Trump announced that energy ceasefire. We got reporting from Ukraine that Russia has

0: targeted Ukrainian gas infrastructure and power plants. Now, John, fresh doubt this morning from both sides in the conflict that we really will see that potential energy truce put into effect. We heard from Russian state media saying that the Kremlin isn't looking for a ceasefire, but is instead looking for what they called lasting peace. And Ukrainian President Zelensky says he'll agree to a truce, but only if Russia does too.
1: Tala Kendall with the latest in Washington. Tala, thank you. Unclear whether any diesel from Russia will actually arrive here. One. Two. Unclear whether we actually have an energy truce between the Ukraine and Russia this morning.
2: Well, it sounds like Zelensky was caught off guard. Now we're just hearing from Dmitry Peskov, which is Putin's longtime head of communications, and they're saying the Kremlin has nothing yet to say on an energy truce. So it sounds like the Russians were also unaware of this, and it sounds like the president is just saying what he said literally a month ago, September 14th. He said there was an energy truce, and clearly we've all seen the strikes. There hasn't been an energy truce.
1: This is the take this morning from Henrietta Schreyes of Vader Partners. She writes the following. The Middle East and Russia confluence is shaping up to be the October surprise we've been fearful of. Henrietta joins us now for more. Henrietta, welcome back to the program. How do you see this playing out into the midterms?
3: You know, this has got to be my worst fear for the president and for Republican turnout. Right now, my expectation is that Republicans hold the United States Senate. I am certainly in the minority. I know the betting markets believe the opposite. But what we're facing here right now is a fracture within the Republican conference, as Tyler just walked through. You have the entire Alaska delegation, Susan Collins in Maine, Mike Rogers in Ohio, and a number of other senators besides who are saying that this deal the president has struck to import Russian diesel is a direct violation of the law, runs contrary to what 74% of Americans would like to see with Russia. They have an unfavorable view of the country, and it's obviously not bringing down diesel prices right now. It's not bringing down crude prices. So this keeps diesel, gas, inflation top of mind for American voters, and it's got a direct tie to the war with Iran and the Russia-Ukraine war that the president promised to end when he took office and is now going into its fifth year. So getting these energy prices back in the spotlight, deflecting away from this narrative around super intelligence and maybe talking about what we could expect optimistically from the tech side, is potentially going to depress Republican turnout even further and give the Democrats the wins they're looking for in states that they shouldn't even be playing ball in, like Alaska and Texas. This is a real problem and maybe the October surprise.
2: If lawmakers, like Republican senators, are saying that this is potentially against the law, what's the off-ramp then from the White House?
3: I think maybe they just ignore it, but Treasury Secretary Bessent specifically, you know, lifted and authorized a general license to Russia to import these products. My question is, what does Customs and Border Patrol do when any diesel, if it does make it over here, how do they respond?
2: Well, they legally have to accept it.
3: Have to accept it, but can we then sell it? What is the sanction? Do we get exposed to the tariff? I mean, it's a really up-in-the-air dynamic.
2: I imagine no U.S. company is going to want to touch this, and I think a lot of people know that this diesel is going to end up in Asia anyway. When it comes to the path for you're in the minority, the Republicans to main control of the Senate, what seats are you looking at that you think they're going to be able to hold on to?
3: Alaska, Maine, Texas, Kansas, Nebraska, the ones that Trump won by anything more than 10 percentage points, which is the bulk of the ones we're talking about right now. I think Republicans are in a position where the blue wave is real, but D plus 8 is not the same as D plus 14 or 22. And when I go to Wall Street and I talk with investors, they're thinking, you know, Louisiana and Alabama are seriously in play. And I mean, I live down here in Louisiana. It's not realistic to anticipate that. But I do think that this is a scenario where you get Democrats maybe slicing off Alaska, maybe Maine now. You can see it from Collins and the Alaska delegation. And that's enough to give Democrats the Senate.
4: You know, a lot of people would say that ultimately the average American doesn't want to see more wars overseas and might not be as against the idea of not getting more intimately connected with either the Saudi Arabians or going against the Houthis or even just trying to get some sort of ceasefire between Russia and Ukraine. What's the pushback to that? How invested are American voters in this?
3: We don't care. It's really one of those things where I would say it's a top concern, I think, in the latest poll I saw, of 7% of Americans. So that puts it above AI and below everything else by a wide margin. The American public famously ignores foreign policy. The difference with this one, the reason I think it could be different than other foreign policy developments we've seen, is because it's directly hitting voters where it hurts. Diesel, gas, that comes on top of the tariff. It comes on top of the Fed having to hike interest rates, high mortgage rates. It's just compounding. And the problem for the president is that it's all related to executive actions. The tariffs and the war and the decision to suspend the license on Russia are all actions that he has taken unilaterally. It's purely Republican policy. You don't have an opportunity to also blame Democrats for this. And now the Republicans' own party are turning against the president's policy here. So it makes it a toxic brew that will bring through to the American public, in my opinion.
1: We are less than a month away. Henrietta, thank you. Henrietta Trace there, Aveda Partners. There's some big calls out there about flipping some places that we wouldn't have even thought of a couple of years back. Places that the president won by double digits. They campaigned on lowering prices. Prices aren't coming down at the pump. And prices aren't coming down at the pump precisely, as Henrietta said, because of executive actions over the last 12 months that have led to higher prices.
4: So ultimately, is there anything that you can do, or anything that President Trump can do, to counteract this in the next 4 weeks? And increasingly, people are saying unclear, because any kind of measure, even one as drastic as accepting Russian diesel, would take 3 weeks for those barrels to even get here, let alone to start affecting prices.
5: To Henrietta's point, new polling out of Texas actually shows that they're neck and neck, Ken Paxton, Tallarico. And actually, you had the individual conducting that poll say James Tallarico wasn't even born the last time a Democratic won that seat.
1: It's kind of shocking.
5: Yeah.
1: I'd still be very shocked. Even though the polls have got things very tight, I'd still be very, very shocked if that's how things turned out. Coming up next on the program, Drew Mattis of MetLife saying fears of an AI apocalypse are overdone.
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7: From the Sky News Centre at midday, the Kremlin says contacts are ongoing about a possible energy ceasefire between Russia and Ukraine. Yesterday, Donald Trump posted on social media that he'd brokered one between both sides. Moscow's rejecting the idea of a 60-day truce proposed by President Zelensky, saying it wants an overall peace deal. The zoo, where a tiger mauled a man to death, will stay shut for the whole of today while investigations continue. At least part of the Yorkshire Wildlife Park near Doncaster had been expected to reopen 2 days after the fatal attack inside the big cat's enclosure. Rhys Oliver's an animal conservationist.
8: The only thing that goes into that enclosure normally would be sort of enrichment toys or food. So I think he was probably just playing, using his predatory instinct, seeing what it was. And unfortunately, it ended up being a fatal attack.
7: Jury selection's taken place for Russell Brand's trial on rape and sexual assault charges. The actor and comedian, who denies all wrongdoing, arrived at Southwark Crown Court earlier with his wife. People fleeing conflict or natural disaster would not be granted asylum here if Reform UK won power. Nigel Farage says he'd suspend the entire system for a full parliamentary term and cancel any applications in progress. The Reform UK leader claims he'd scrap the resettlement schemes and legal refugee routes.
9: It's not as if we've been ungenerous over the course of the last decade. Indeed, since the Brexit vote, 500,000 people have been given asylum here. But we have to end this asylum scam, and we have to end this racket.
7: Labour's dismissed the proposals as a sign of desperation and weakness. 3 years after it reopened, HMV is closing its flagship store in London. It's blaming soaring rent demands for pulling out of Oxford Street by next March. And just weeks after finalising their divorce, actor Tobey Maguire has officiated the wedding of his ex-wife to her new husband. Jennifer Meyer has married the son of a Nigerian billionaire. That's the latest. I'm
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1: With the up and about 2 hours away, futures just about positive on the S&P, looking to add to some gains of the last week or so on the S&P 500. On the Nasdaq this morning, down by about a tenth of 1%. There is a huge bet in this equity market. It's been the right bet for the year so far. Ignore rates, ignore energy, and focus on the earnings story. And the earnings story has been absolutely tremendous over the last year. Every quarter after quarter after quarter, double-digit earnings growth and some. We're looking for the same story into year-end, Bramo. That bar is really quite high still, even with the little bit of a tick low that we saw for the financials over the last month.
4: Yeah, and tech companies have been sort of a leading indicator on this. Last quarter, when they reported earnings, and they blew them out. Remember Samsung and TSMC coming out with these unbelievable numbers, and their stock still got beaten up, to your point about how high the bar is. We haven't had the same kind of trend, though, in the bank stocks. And so, ultimately, you've been pointing to this for the past few weeks, and I think it's the right point. These stocks have gotten hammered. Why? And what can the earnings show that people will welcome and say, well, maybe we got a little bit ahead of our skis?
1: So we had the Barclays Financials Conference, September time, and the likes of Brian Moynihan, the Bank of America boss, came out and reset the bar just a little bit lower and looked for what? Flat sales and trading revenue, Q3 versus Q3. I heard something else from other financial CEOs as well, indicating maybe the same thing. Was it that? I don't know if it was just that. Muse, Meta, tech disruption part of the story too, the powerful move in rates as well. Lots of different things going on here, which is why for the first time in a long time, I'm actually really looking forward to the financial earnings, because usually I just get, you know, like others, frustrated by it. They just chuck a bunch of numbers at you on a Tuesday and a Wednesday morning.
4: While you're alive.
1: Five, six of them.
4: Unbelievable.
1: It's not about me.
4: It is for me. I hate getting them when you're live. So much easier when you're at home digesting
1: everyone,
4: the tech earnings.
1: It's difficult to process the numbers from the financials. This time, those earnings calls, trying to work out that pipeline, to your point, for this CapEx story for tech, it's going to be quite a big deal.
4: Yeah, I'm actually less interested in the trading volumes. I mean, we've had heard that fixed income trading might be a little lighter than people previously expected. Equity is still going gangbusters. That said, I'm more interested in the pipeline. I'm more interested in just how much deposit beta they will have to give up. In other words, how much do they have to pay people to keep cash in those deposit accounts, given where money market funds are? And ultimately, the state of the consumer. They have a great read on it, albeit a higher income consumer. How resilient are they in the face of inflation?
1: We've got Dan Greenhouse of Solas coming up a little bit later. Dan always points to Visa, to MasterCard, to point out how much the consumer is still spending. Then you look to discretionary. Had a great story out from Bloomberg over the weekend on this, just how much poorly discretionary has traded relative to the overall market for the year so far. One says one story, the other says another.
4: Yeah, and it is a tale of different consumers, and that the lower end people are pushing back. You could see this at McDonald's. You could see this at a number of other fast food stores. That said, the high end, is it just a matter of stock markets coming down to torpedo the wealth effect for high-end consumers to keep spending? Because ultimately, Bank of America came out with their consumer checkpoint. It's still robust, and actually, the faster growth in spending has been at the lower end. So it's not a clear message at all. It's an enigma wrapped in a mystery, wrapped in a riddle, and I'm confused.
1: That's your favorite.
4: I know. I go to
1: it. Always now that one.
4: Do I?
1: Yeah, every single time.
4: Fantastic.
1: Without doubt. I like it when you do it. Futures right now,
4: it.
1: The S&P 500, just about to change. 2 hours away from the cash open. Let's get you some single names, some morning movers. Yahira has more. Hey, Yahira.
13: Hi, John. We start with Iren. The stock is rising 4% in the pre-market. On this report in the information that it has signed a multi-year cloud deal with Anthropic. We don't have a lot of details on it, but we know this is a bigger trend for Anthropic, partnering with these Bitcoin miners due to their already established access to power. And with Anthropic meeting potential IPO investors on Wednesday, this tells them that it could secure enough computing capacity in order to keep growing. Meanwhile, turning to software, we are seeing Salesforce shares rising 4% on some sell side action. Bank of America upgrading the stock from underperform all the way to a buy. They had been hesitant on the stock due to AI disruption fears, but it now says that big companies are unlikely to replace platforms that are holding their data and workflows already, and that AI could even

0: deepen their partnerships. And we end on chip stocks. Despite the Mag 7 being up in the pre-market, we are seeing weakness across the chip sector. And it comes as the CEOs of Intel and Broadcom warned that access to capital could become the AI boom's biggest bottleneck. So not access to power, not chips, because it's higher rates that could make these projects even more expensive and maybe make lenders hesitant to lend. John?
1: Yahara, thank you. Thanks for the update. Just to pick up on that story, Bramah mentioned it earlier on this morning, and Lisa, I'm right there with it, with you. We've talked about this repeatedly on this program. It's interesting to see one of the big chip players come out and actually say it.
2: Yeah, I think this is actually really big news, saying that capital could become an issue in the AI build-out and pointing to the fact that most companies spend on AI compute without return. How long can they keep doing that?
1: That's the latest from Broadcom this morning. On our radar this morning, the Microsoft boss, the CEO Satya Nadella, calling for an AI fail-safe, writing companies, quote, must assume a model is compromised and contain it from the start, like an emergency brake. Nadella used in the White House's preferred term, super intelligence. Elsewhere, AI agents going rogue once again. Anthropic disclosing one of its models submitted a false homicide tip to the Philadelphia Police Department in July. The Claude maker discovering the incident in late September and notifying authorities 9 days later. And finally, delivering a stark warning to the jobs market.
3: Love it, hate it, fear it, it is here. And we are already seeing the first wave of impact. It is a slow-moving tsunami, but tsunami nonetheless.
1: The IMF Managing Director, Kristalina Georgieva, calling on policymakers to rethink education, estimating more than 40% of jobs will be augmented, downgraded, or eliminated due to AI.
2: Notable that this is happening in Thailand. In Southeast Asia, a lot of the jobs that have really come and a lot of the economic boom that has come has resulted from jobs that potentially could get disintermediated by artificial intelligence. That's clearly the concern for a lot of finance ministers in the area. How do we get ahead of that? How do we invest at a time where we're also being crimped by the fact that oil prices are high and there's incredible international competition and there's fragmenting of the global trade system? All of these things definitely are crystallized by the ongoing threat that AI could really undermine some of the outsourced economies that they've really developed.
4: It sounds like Kristalina Georgieva is almost signing up to how Bernie Sanders and Steve Bannon is thinking about how AI is going to be a massive impact on the job market and the labor force. The issue, of course, is if all these jobs are disrupted, are there going to be new jobs that AI creates? Or are we going to have to start taxing AI so heavily because people are going to be left without having jobs so they don't have incomes?
1: Well, I hope it's the former and not the latter. Drew Mattis of MetLife sees the other side of the story. He writes the following: fears of a job apocalypse caused by AI tools are overstated. Job losses could be sizable in our opinion. However, we would expect that to be made up for by job gains in other sectors. Drew joins us now for more. Drew, welcome to the program. Have you given thought to the sequencing? Is it one, then the other, or is it both at the same time?
5: There's probably a hint of both at the same time. But, you know, to the IMF's comments, right, augmented versus eliminated are two vastly different things. And to lump them in the same bucket and say, oh, 40% of jobs, that scares the heck out of people. And the reality of it is, if you give me people with AI tools and I can answer the first 100 questions I had today when I got into the office, it's just going to create 200 more questions for me to answer because, you know, every time I answer a question, I'm expanding my knowledge base. The entire knowledge base expands, and then that's just more knowledge for me to mine. So it's knowledge is an infinite resource, and this idea that we're going to run out of knowledge that we want to learn about, I think is the main problem with the argument that there's going to be an AI apocalypse.
1: Drew, how does your view on the jobs market and how this will play out inform your view of what will happen with regulation and taxes over the next several years?
5: Well, I mean, I think right now we're in the fear phase. And I think eventually what we'll realize is there are segments that are going to be disrupted. Every new technology disrupts some jobs. And then the real question becomes, in the aggregate, what happens? You know, I think one of the problems that we're facing is that everyone has a story about someone they know who just graduated from college, can't find a job. But all those anecdotal stories don't always add up to a macro impact. They add up to a bunch of anecdotal stories. And what we don't hear is the kid who got a job because they had AI skills and they put their resume in and they went to the top of the pile and the firm hired them because they knew how to use the new technology and the firm was confident that they'd be able to put that new technology to work more quickly.
2: The fear, Drew, is that there aren't as many of those people that will

0: be necessary. And this was something that Krista Lehner-Gyurgyevo was referring to or referencing, which is the idea that white collar jobs might be many fewer going forward. And blue collar jobs, construction jobs, are the ones that ultimately are getting created. She said that is not a story to celebrate. Do you agree?
1: Well, I don't think that's the way it's going to play out. I think that, you know, the white collar story is kind of overdone. I think people are too afraid of it. You know, if you've used the technology, you see what it can do. You see what tasks it can automate for you. And what I like to tell people is if you think you can be replaced by AI, you are probably right. But if you think you cannot be replaced by AI, you're probably also right, because the reality of it is that we all know the tasks in our jobs that we don't like to do that we might be able to automate. And the fact of the matter is even if I get rid of those tasks, it just gives me time to focus on the tasks that I actually enjoy doing, I'm better at, and I can get paid more for.
0: Then what's the justification for a lot of companies to keep investing in artificial intelligence if ultimately they can't get the cost savings from reducing headcount, and arguably bills are going up really significantly when it comes to cybersecurity?
1: So I've been in finance for a long time, and there's an old adage, you have to pay money to make money, or spend money to make money. And I think, you know, there's too much focus on kind of the expense management side of this and not enough on kind of what it might enable firms to do, how it might enable them to do it, the potential for mass customization of certain products. There's a lot of ways that AI can potentially help firms expand. And if all you're doing is focusing on cost containment, you're probably going to lose out to a firm that's focusing on how to use the technology to expand or to serve their client base better.
2: Drew, this anxiety around AI is coming ahead of a midterm election. And then once we get the composition of Congress, it's going to be 2 years out. Basically, after the midterms, everyone knows it's off to the races in terms of 2028. How do you see this shaping up, potentially regulation or what we can see from either party in terms of the election? Because there's a lot of pushback around the country.
1: Well, I mean, I think we have to take a step back. I mean, I think that there's a lot of noise and there's a lot of fear, and it's not helped by folks kind of like throwing out the argument about 40% of jobs being disrupted with no context, right? I saw recently someone was saying, oh, 43% of youth are underemployed. That's a great number, and that's the number the U.S. government tracks. But the long-term history is 45 or higher. So we're actually below the level of underemployment we've usually seen, despite the AI story. But people don't put it in the context because they want to scare people, and they say, oh, 43% are underemployed. That's much less scary when you realize that's below average rather than being so far above average that we have to worry about it.
3: Drew, why do you think they want to scare people? What's the incentive behind that?
1: It's called the sell side for a reason. If you think about...
3: But not just the sell side, Drew, also the executives themselves of the likes of Anthropic making the same claims.
1: Well, you don't need a Ferrari to go to the grocery store, right? And I think some of these models are Ferraris, and most of us are driving around in the Honda version and perfectly content. But the Honda version isn't as exciting, and it's probably not as rewarding from a financial standpoint, potentially, right? And so, you have companies that, do you want to put the gate up? Do you want to put the gate up behind you? Do you want to make sure that, people are focused on what you're doing and the value that you're creating? Because every time one of these companies comes out and says, like, oh, we can't release this model, it's too powerful. Yeah, that's a great marketing effort right there, right? It's too powerful for us to release. You should pay attention to what we're doing in the space because we're ahead of everyone else.
3: This is the IPO Roadshow we've been talking about all year. Drew, it's good to see you. Drew Mattis of MetLife. To your point, and you've raised it many times, you have as well, I'm not sure if it helps in quite the same way as it used to, that the politics has turned in such a way that making these claims doesn't help the sales anymore. In fact, it encourages the regulation. And that's a major part of the vote we're about to see in this country in the next few weeks.
0: Yeah, the sentiment has shifted really quickly, surprisingly shifted against some of these executives. At the same time, are you really that surprised when you're talking about eradicating half the jobs? That said, they've doubled down. And I've heard mixed things when I talk to different CEOs. I've raised that question when I say, is this just a roadshow? Do you think this is actually true? And they say, no, It is true. There is some really scary stuff that potentially could happen if it isn't regulated correctly. That's not the same thing as a job apocalypse. Those are two different points that they're talking about.
2: And you have to think, do these executives also just want some sort of a regulatory capture when it comes to how they want Washington to think about this? The fact of the matter is, I do think the midterm elections are going to be important,

0: this morning, down by 0.2%. Maybe they will. Maybe they'll change it. Let's give you an update on news worldwide this morning with your Bloomberg brief. Vonnie Quinn has more. Hey, Vonnie.
1: Hey, John. Thank you. President Trump says he's working with Russian leader Vladimir Putin on a deal to release the country's diesel supply into global markets, upending years of sanctions. Trump's latest bid to ease fuel costs ahead of the midterms being met with strong opposition from European allies. A judge ordered the Trump administration to temporarily stop running taxpayer-funded television ads promoting the president. The two-week block also prevents further public payments for the ads while the court considers a longer ban. The White House argues they're public service announcements. In sports, the Jacksonville Jaguars nailed a game-winning 57-yard field goal to take down the Eagles in London. The New York Giants were able to escape Washington with a 27-27 tie, despite a costly fumble in overtime, while the Jets defeated the Browns at home thanks to three sacks from rookie David Bailey. That is your Bloomberg brief, John.
0: Donnie, thank you. What a weekend of football, NFL and college football over the weekend.
2: The Jets won. That's all I know. My dad was very happy.
0: The house was going crazy.
2: Muhammad Alarian was very happy.
0: Finally got a win.
2: Finally
0: got a win.
2: Maybe it's going to be the only one. Sorry, but it's true.
0: And I thought ties were only for soccer, but apparently you can tie them in American football too.
3: It's the least you can do, given the fact that they've got to play in every condition. I saw the rain just pouring down, and they're just throwing. I mean, honestly, impressive.
0: Some controversial decisions as well in the Bama Georgia game. You watched the Nick Saban documentary yet?
3: No.
0: On ESPN, check it out.
3: Okay.
0: Great documentary. You might enjoy it. It's about excellence, Bama.
3: I've
0: always wondered
3: that.
0: What Roll Tide means. You know, Crimson Tide, Roll
2: what
0: Tide.
2: What does it mean?
0: Saban was asked, what does it mean? And even he couldn't really explain it either. He said he didn't really know. And then he sort of went through what he thinks it is without
2: That's
0: any
2: amazing.
0: Real conviction. It's the only time I've ever seen Saban speak about anything with such low conviction. And it was, what does Roll Tide mean?
3: Because he's so focused on excellence in other places.
0: Of course, Bremer. Up next on the program, inflation, Mudlick, the Fed's path.
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10: There have been some indications or calculations that by the end of September, they would be at that $70 billion annualized revenue run rate. And obviously on the face of it, it now looks like that's been shifted to December. But actually that September number was being calculated according to the Anthropic way of booking revenue. And OpenAI does things slightly differently. And in particular, they don't book revenue that's generated through third-party providers in the way that Anthropic does. So I think if you were to kind of adjust on a like-for-like basis, probably actually there isn't a discrepancy and that they're kind of largely tracking where they had been previously indicating investors. But, you know, I think obviously it's been a bit of a lumpy year for OpenAI. And I think earlier in the year, you might remember that their pace of sales growth was perhaps running lower than previously expected. And then they were overtaken by Anthropic.
9: Right. Because
10: at that point, Anthropic was, you know, much more into the enterprise market. So, you know, I think, a lot of noise there, but probably that they're kind of tracking with where their investors probably thought they were.
11: This is the key growth metric that we use, right?
10: Yeah, mainly because it's the only kind of financial metric that
11: it's the only one available
10: to play with. Because yeah, exactly. And you know, these companies are being valued at pretty punchy multiples of that revenue.
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2: Live from New York City, welcome to the programme. Under surveillance this morning, inflation muddling the Fed's path.
3: We've been missing on the inflation side of our mandate for so long.
4: We will do what we need to do to get inflation back down.
5: Modest further tightening may be warranted.
6: To bring inflation back to target in a timely manner, more monetary policy firming will be required.
7: I anticipate additional hikes to support a timelier return of inflation to our 2% goal. But there's some flexibility about when those hikes will occur.
2: So here's the latest this morning. Investors counting down to the last read on inflation before the Fed's October meeting. Economists surveyed by Bloomberg expecting September CPI to show the biggest price jump in 5 months. Veronica Clark of Citi writing, a modest increase in September core CPI would all but solidify policy rates remaining unchanged in October. Modest monthly inflation readings will have officials keeping rates unchanged in December too. Veronica joins us now for more. Veronica, good morning.
8: Good morning.
2: What gives you the confidence we're in the zip code of restrictive?
8: Yeah, I mean, I think if you look at the rate-sensitive sectors, certainly not the AI part of the economy, you do see the activity is slowing down. You're already seeing that in some of the weekly housing data. So I think for a lot of the real economy, rates are restrictive and have been restrictive. Certainly they are not for the AI part of the economy, but I don't really see that changing either.
9: At what point are you looking for any kind of downstream effects of the higher gas prices? Because that ultimately will be the biggest push toward this read that will be the highest in 5 months if it comes in as expected.
8: Yeah, no, that's the first thing we're looking for every month when we get the inflation data. Obviously, you see it in things like airfares, right? Those are prices that are very sensitive to energy. But you're really not seeing it in other components. We really don't see it in core goods prices that are rising. Of course, you would worry that the longer gas prices, diesel costs stay high, maybe you do get more of that pass through. But I also do think that the consumer situation might be getting a bit softer. You know, back in the spring, you know, consumers had some of those larger tax refunds that probably helped support spending for a while. That's not true anymore. And so there probably is more pushback on any ability to raise prices now.
9: What kinds of empirical evidence do you see for that, given that Bank of America came out with their consumer checkpoint showing robust spending across the income specter?
8: Yeah. I mean, we're looking at the official data, of course, right? And you really don't see any slowing in consumption yet. Although I do pick out the pockets of, you know, services consumption that are a bit strong, and there are things like healthcare, which is really not paid for by consumers directly. You do see real income growth that is basically close to zero now for the last 6 months. Again, you don't have that tax refund to really buffer that spending anymore. We did have some soft unit auto sales in September. We'll get retail sales data this week. Could look a bit softer than it did in August.
10: At the same time, you have a lot of banks coming out, to Lisa's point on energy, saying that actually they're now lifting their year-end price targets. All of that is going to trickle through at some point, isn't it? Even to things like food?
8: Yeah. At some point, we'll be watching for it. Yeah, certainly food is very sensitive. But it's, you know, if you look at the historical evidence, it's really not so clear that you do see a pass-through in a timely manner. You know, that higher food costs, higher energy costs, we tend to look through those, right, when we're looking at underlying inflation. And if people have to spend more on those, well, they have less to spend on other things.
2: You're bullish disinflation, but it's a carve-out for everything you've said. You had an asterisk every time you mentioned it.
8: Yeah.
2: You said, except the AI story,
8: except the AI story.
2: Why accept the AI story? Doesn't the Fed want the AI story to slow down?
8: I don't know. Do they? Because I think that if you're looking at where there's demand that is too strong in the economy right now, and that's the point of raising rates, right, to cool inflation is via softer demand, we've priced 100 basis points of hikes, and we've not really done anything to cool that AI story. But those hikes are not costless.
2: So can I jump in? Why, as a house, have you decided that means they won't do anything instead of they'll have to do more?
8: Yeah, well, because I don't entirely understand how we're here in the first place. I think I look at core PCE, which is, of course, their target. That is what is sticky. That's what's around 3%. But then I look at every other way that you measure underlying inflation, core CPI. That's the lowest it's been since March of 2021. You look at wage growth, you look at home prices, all those trimmed mean PCE measures, all of them are back to where they were in 2019 or maybe only 20 basis points stronger. I do think core PCE is a bit of the outlier. If I'm looking at everything else, I do think inflation is slowing.
2: I have some sympathy with some of the things you're saying, but this is where I'm stuck. The Fed chair has said inflation is a choice, and Citi have made the call that ultimately they'll just choose to accept it.
8: I don't think they are choosing to accept it. I think that core PCE is going to be slowing. I think it is the outlier. I think if you look at all the

0: other underlying inflation measures, it's telling you that core PCE is going to come down. You know, we had those big revisions lower, right, to core PCE a couple weeks ago. We're tracking 40 basis points below where they thought it was a couple weeks ago. And that would have happened if you didn't hike.
1: Back to target or the mid twos?
0: I think we can get something close back to target, yeah.
1: Okay.
0: But I think there always is a trade-off of policy, right? They're going to be happy, I think, enough with 2.5% if 2% means crashing the rest of the economy.
1: Let's see how happy they are with that, mm-hmm. with that 2.5. Veronica Clark of Citi with the latest, looking for an unchanged Fed into year end.
2: Yeah, it's a difficult scenario because people say if oil prices hadn't been where they were, they would be cutting rates, and they'd be cutting rates possibly a couple of times because there is enough disinflation coming down the pike, and people say the labor market does not look like it did back in 2022. So ultimately, do they lean into that? Can they afford to, given the rhetoric of the Fed chair in the past?
1: If this is the judgment call, are you willing to go the final mile from 2.5 to 2? Are you willing to accept the pain that might cause going after the AI trade, the CapEx build-out? Are you willing to go that far?
2: Or do you hope for the Hail Mary? Please, oil prices come down and then we don't have
1: something
2: to have a discussion.
1: Like that, yeah. Veronica, thank you. Appreciate it as always. Veronica Clark there of Citi Research. Up next on the program, we'll catch up with Dan Greenhouse of Solos, Erica Najarian of UBS, Thorsten Slock of Apollo, Michelle Weaver of Morgan Stanley.
3: 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On Power On with Mark Gurman, John Ternus is remaking Apple. How far will he go? On Emerging, how India can turn culture into power. And on Merrin Talks Money, we discuss rising mortgage rates, falling flat prices, and what the government's proposed Help to Buy scheme could mean for the housing market. 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
5: On the latest edition of the Bloomberg Daybreak Europe podcast, France is in a bind. Our Paris bureau chief, Alan Katz, joins us to discuss the demands from hundreds of thousands of young French people for their schools, which flies in the face of a tough fiscal picture for the government and huge bond market pressure.
6: So it is the 10 billion euro figure is sort of plucked out of the air. I mean, it is what at least one group called for, but it's the fundamental issue is that students, particularly outside of city centers, there's students in poorer regions, for example, the Paris suburbs, feel like their buildings have been neglected, that they study in bad conditions, that their teachers are often absent, and that when they are absent, the national education system is slow to replace them with substitute teachers. And so their complaints are not about France overall really slashing its education spending, it hasn't, but that it's really hasn't been appropriately invested in the areas, again, outside of the city centers. Where you've had those spread to a lot of the city center schools where people are protesting in part in sympathy for those students and also in part because France does have a real problem in terms of particular sort of heat in schools and the ability to manage heat. And you have major exams in France every year, the baccalaureate exam specifically, that comes in June, and there's been more frequent heat waves since then. So this feeling of that something is wrong is much more broadly held than just this, some of the specific complaints that these students had who first started protesting.
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19: It's really an earnings story rather than a risk story.
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1: Live from New York City this morning. Good morning, good morning. For our audience worldwide, the third hour of Bloomberg Surveillance starts right now, and your price action of scores look like this. Equity futures just about unchanged on the S&P, positive by not even a tenth of 1%. On the NASDAQ 100, just a little bit softer. We're down by about 2/10, still around all-time highs in American equities. Heading into this week right here, a week full of bank earnings, kicking off tomorrow morning with JP Morgan. Then we hear from Wells, Citi, Goldman, Bank of America, Morgan Stanley, and others through the week.
2: Yeah, $4.7 trillion of market capitalization is reporting earnings this week, something like 7% of the overall S&P 500. And ultimately, this will give us a sense of some of the biggest questions that we have. The CapEx pipeline that's coming from AI, what the consumer actually looks like. There is speculation that the consumer's got to be getting exhausted with all this inflation and with the negative sentiment readings. And yet, a lot of the peripheral data has not been suggesting that that actually is the case. And then there's going to be a question about competition for capital for banks as well, given the fact that ultimately there are more tools now, like Muse, to potentially compare and contrast the different rates.
1: Look at the bank stocks so far year to date, just about unchanged, positive by around 1%. In the middle of August, we were trading at record highs for the banks on the S&P 500. We're down by more than 10% since then. This came from Chris Harvey of CIBC just moments ago. He said the S&P Bank Index has underperformed the S&P 500 by around 8% since the start of the Fed's tightening cycle. Over the last five Fed tightening cycles, the bank index has underperformed by 10 to 15%. We think the underperformance is related to rising rates weighing on net interest margins. Lisa, something you talked about earlier this morning.
2: Yeah, ultimately, if they've got to pay more for capital, that eats into their profits. At what point do they give a sense of that? And I expect somebody, one of the analyst community, to ask that question. Just how much have you had to increase payments to keep that deposit, to keep the deposit base, and how much are you seeing some of it migrate elsewhere?
1: That's the bank earnings. We get some data too. CPI on Wednesday, PPI coming on Thursday. This is what we see in the inflationary story this morning. Brent around 106, WTI around 93, and everywhere you looked across the Middle East over the weekend, the prospect of escalation.
23: Absolutely, prospect of potentially this becoming much more of a wider conflict. Saudi Arabia suffering its deadliest strike since the Iran war began. You have the Houthis going after King Khalid Airport in Riyadh over the weekend. That left a number of individuals dead, as well as hundreds that are injured, as well as going after the airports in Dammam as well. This is where the Aramco headquarters is. And this is why there are a lot of individuals concerned, because potentially are we going to see a wider conflict? Because is the president of the United States going to say, okay, now it's time to potentially re-engage with the Houthis and Iran before the midterm election?
1: These are serious issues. If you're in the equity market right now, though, you've been able to ignore it because earnings season and earnings growth has been so robust, so solid, so great. For the bond market, for equity investors at least, it doesn't really matter if it's open or closed. It's closed today for Columbus Day because earnings season and earnings results have been so good. There is a ton of weight on the shoulders of earnings season, given the bets out there in this equity market.
2: I think Delta was a warning shot, actually, about what potentially could happen, given that oil prices aren't just higher than they were expected to be, but they are higher for longer when you look at the futures curve. And what you're seeing is companies that are most directly affected by it struggling to pass it on. And this idea of how it's really leading to margin compression, do you start to see that in a more robust fashion across the retailers, across the consumer industry? And what does that do, given how high the bar is?
1: Futures this morning up by not even a tenth of 1% into all of that. Coming up this hour, we'll catch up with Dan Greenhouse of Solas, with equities approaching fresh all-time highs. Erica Najarian of UBS with her outlook for bank earnings. And Torsten Slok of Apollo looking ahead to key inflation data. We begin this hour with stocks steady. Wall Street awaiting the start of earnings season and the economic data through the week. Dan Greenhouse of Solas writing, upcoming earnings reports are likely to show a resilient economy, a healthy consumer, and an AI investment story that remains unimpeded. Dan joins us now for more. Thank you, Monik.
24: Good morning to you, sir. Thank you.
1: I mentioned to you earlier on this morning that whenever we talk about the consumer, you'd point to MasterCard, to Visa, the consumer still spending. Others are pointing to discretionary and difficulties, some weakness out there. What do you think the story of earnings season will be?
0: I don't think much has changed on the consumer front. We're going to talk about banks, I'm sure. There were a couple of conferences recently, and the commentary out of the banks was fairly positive as it relates to consumer spending. The Bank of America spending report, which I'm sure you've discussed on air, was fairly positive. Obviously,

0: Obviously, everybody's upset having oil, gasoline prices where they are and consumer prices in general where they are. But from my vantage point, the consumer continues to spend. And then as it relates to earnings more generally, I think things are going to be fine. I mean, we're all focusing on the riots in France and the Iran war, and deservedly so. But underneath that, we're going to have a pretty positive earnings season. Whether it's 25% or 35% is not really as important as the fact that for another quarter in a row, it's going to be pretty good. And I don't think really much is going to change that from
1: this has been the bet, and it's been the right bet for the year so far. Energy just doesn't matter. The consumer's still spending. Rates doesn't matter because the CapEx story is largely rate insensitive. Yeah. But on the CapEx story, are you starting to see some signs that certain companies, certain capital raises, whether it's equity or debt, is responding to what's happening with interest rates?
0: Yes and no. I think at a high level where I live with respect to the AI investment story, the answer is no. Whoever you hear from, NVIDIA on down to Eaton, they still talk about demand exceeding supply. All the chip producers, the semi-cap companies, et cetera, all are talking about demand exceeding supply. I haven't really seen any commentary in conferences or on financial television suggesting that that's not the case. At the same time, you do kind of see some of these headlines, not just the circular investment stuff, but similar type headlines, which do raise the specter that, like, not everything is 100%. But at the same time, I come back to the fact that whether it's NVIDIA or Eaton or insert company here in the supply chain, in the investment chain, everyone keeps saying everything is good to go for now, and I don't have any reason to believe that heading into this earnings season that's not still the case.
2: How do you view the CapEx plans of some of the big tech players? Do you view an increase to the CapEx as a positive for the story, ongoing faith, or potentially a negative because of these headwinds?
0: Well, both. Again, I always say we're overbuilding. There's going to be excess capacity. There's going to be a quote-unquote bubble that bursts down the road. I think the problem for a lot of investors, especially investors that focus so much on the 1990s and the aftermath, is that there's no way to time that ending. And as long as all these companies are spending, and as long as demand exceeds supply, et cetera, there's no reason to be particularly negative. Now, that's not to say that means that all the stocks go up and to the right, whether you look at Vertiv or GE Vernova. A lot of those companies have run into some trouble lately, partially because of what's happened with interest rates and partially from a rotational standpoint. But in a macro sense, so to speak, I just, again, point me to the company that says we're not seeing X, or we are. I haven't seen anything even remotely close to suggesting that there's even a slowdown in demand, let alone a cessation of demand.
2: Although Broadcom CEO did say overnight that capital could become a major issue in the AI build-out, and ultimately, how much of a tell is this going to be for the big banks, right? You were saying that that this is going to be a really important place. What's the guidance going to be in terms of the pipeline?
0: So the important word in the sentence you just read from the CEO is could. Yeah, lots of things could be. I deal in the what is for now. And what is for now is demand is quite robust. Capital could become a problem. Demand could become a problem. An asteroid from space could be a problem.
2: Hold on. You've seen spreads blow out. This isn't exactly talking about UFOs coming down to the United States.
0: No, it's not, although that would be far more interesting. But with respect with respect to spreads, everyone's focused on what's going on in CCC, and Bloomberg does, certainly Bloomberg TV does a much better job than other networks in covering. CCCs are not an investable asset class. It's not as if someone's a CCC investor and they're going to rotate out of iHeart into Gray. These are idiosyncratic names that are over-levered, that have idiosyncratic stories, that happen to be lumped together because of how the rating agencies rate the debt. This is not an investable class. So I wouldn't look at, triple C's are blowing out. That's an example of X, Y, and Z. It's an example of a bunch of companies that aren't doing particularly well, that have a lot of leverage, and those spreads are blowing out. Now, that's not to say that there's nothing in single B or double B or triple B, et cetera, because there is. Spreads are a little bit wider. But also, the equal weight S&P 500 was down 6 or 7% from the highs. So is what's going on in spreads telling you something that the equity market isn't? I would argue no, they're two sides of the same coin, which is as rates spiked up in this last call, 60 basis points, risk assets sold off a little bit. Now that's hidden by the market weight S&P 500, which is so obviously weighted to Microsoft and Apple, which are sitting pretty close to highs, and some of the other names which are barely down. But when you look at the equal weight or you look at spreads, they're telling you there's a little bit of trouble here in the short term.
1: So let's park the distress in triple C's and focus on the high yield index. So we're still around 300 basis points, which historically is pretty tight.
0: Very tight.
1: But to your point, we saw a move of something like 50

0: 50 to 60 basis points of widening in the space of a week. And within the equity market, you saw it hitting the banks, you saw it hitting the small cap story as well. What we're trying to figure out, is that a sign of interest rates biting that is sufficient for the Federal Reserve to back off, to sit here and say our effort is working, or are they going to keep on pushing until the CapEx story ultimately slows?
1: Well, a decision has to get made. I was of the belief that they should not have raised interest rates at the last meeting. I don't think they should raise interest rates, and they probably won't at the next meeting, because when you separate, or try to as best as we can, separate out the macro, oil, tariffs, et cetera, the underlying demand is not, I would argue, sufficient that I need to choke it off, except for this one area. I mean, you look at private investment, residential investment obviously is going through all its issues, and any number of other components in GDP are not doing screamingly well. The one area is equipment, intellectual property, the AI trade. Do we as a society, do we as the Federal Reserve, see it as so overwhelmingly inflation-inducing, and it very well might be from certain points of view, that we need to stop that from happening? That's a really difficult conversation economically and politically. Because obviously this is a race to SI, a race to super intelligence.
0: On brand.
1: but it's SI.
0: Of course, yes.
1: We're all having fun here.
0: Without a doubt.
1: So do we as America, as the United States of America, want to potentially crimp that race or hamstring ourselves in that race? That's a question maybe, because that to me is the one area where there is such, quote unquote, excessive demand that higher interest rates might ultimately, not yet, might ultimately have an effect.
0: Isn't that probably the most important question?
1: Of course. Right, of course. That's why I said it.
0: And if there is a disconnect at the moment, arguably it's what we're priced for in interest rate hikes, and the idea that I think consensus still believes the Fed won't go all the way, that they'll stop short of the final mile because they won't go after that CapEx story.
1: And again, I think this is a really important point, and it goes back to something I was talking about in 2013, in 2023, when the Fed's projections came out, and they said at the time that we will not get inflation back to target until 2026. And at the time, to me, that was a giant green flag for investing. Now, the market had already bottomed in 2022, but to me, in fall 23, the Fed said, we're on a glide path here, no harm, no foul. And they are still of that view now. They are not, quote unquote, if you believe that they can crimp demand, and I think we would all argue if rates tomorrow went to 50, they would, of course, crimp demand. If you believe that they are willing to do that, fine. I don't believe, as you just suggested, that they are willing to shut off the AI investment cycle to the extent necessary such that rates would go up 100 or 2. Because everyone comes on air, I'm sure, myself included, and says 25 or 50 basis points isn't going to mean Google is going to do X or Apple's not going to stop doing Y. You would need 100, 200, 300 basis points of increases to really make that IRR or MOIC or whatever metric by which they're judging this to be crimped. And there is no discussion of anything like that right now.
0: It's certainly not implied by the forecasts. When you look at the forecast from the Federal Reserve, it's certainly not implied.
2: No, the Statement of Economic Projections still has them not getting down to 2% for a number of years.
1: And so and they
2: something's
1: got
2: to give.
1: They got asked about this the other day, and they said, yeah, we always just roll it forward 3 years.
0: Yeah. Not quite what they said, but ultimately what they do. It's what they do.
1: Put up the video. It's pretty close to what they said.
0: It's basically what they do.
1: Yeah.
0: Dan, it's good to see you.
1: Thank you, guys.
0: Dan Greenhouse of Solas. Thank you very much. Look, unemployment 4.1% every year looking out to 2028. That's the call from the Federal Reserve. And if you believe that we're going to go after AI and push rates hard enough to choke that off, you'd have to also believe that unemployment is going to be much higher than 4.1%.
2: Yeah, ultimately, I think that you're right, that people are pricing in rate hikes, but kind of not believing that they're actually going to go through with that. Ultimately, that's why members of the Fed, like Governor Chris Waller, are so important, and John Williams, I would argue, in terms of how far they're willing to go, given that they've really been kind of the swing players.
0: Futures this morning, just about positive by 0.1%, with an update on news worldwide with your Bloomberg brief. Vonnie Quinn has more. Hey, Vonnie.
3: Hey, John, thank you. Saudi Arabia facing fresh drone and cruise missile attacks this morning after intercepting strikes overnight. Iranian-backed Houthi militants launched two deadly attacks at the airport in Riyadh over the weekend, killing at least 14. Microsoft CEO Satya Nadella says there should be an emergency brake system for advanced AI to prevent agentic models from going rogue. In a post on X, he called on companies to treat powerful AI models as potential insider threats and assume they could be compromised right from the start. In sports, the National League Championship Series began last night with the Milwaukee Brewers defeating the Los Angeles Dodgers 2-1 to take the first game of a best-of-seven series. The ALCS between Cleveland Guardians and the Tampa Bay Rays will kick off tonight. And that is your Bloomberg Brief. John.
0: Ivani, thank you. Thank you very much. Up next, the Morning Calls Plus. Erica Najarian of UBS with her outlook for big banks. The earnings season is upon us. The banks report starting tomorrow morning.
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5: 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She's head of the Pictet Research Institute, helping the firm run nearly $1 trillion in assets.
6: We are also going through a transformative time in our history because we are moving away from the world of globalization, the dominance of the U.S. in the world in a way that was established after the end of the Cold War, to a new equilibrium that is yet to be defined. And this is really a period where of high uncertainty. A period where a lot of things are happening and where to be a good investor, you need to also focus on geopolitics and macro. You cannot do your job well by just focusing on the particular asset class that you manage. And this is where the Institute comes in. So we developed a framework to understand what is happening in the world and how the different pieces fit together from geopolitical initiatives and policies to economic policies what is happening in terms of the competition between China and the U.S., the rest of the world, the position of the U.S., the role of technology, the role of demographics, industrial policies, and so on.
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7: If you get a situation where investors have confidence rates have peaked, they're going to head lower, then you get the broadening out trend. I think investors have been reluctant to do anything but things that are kind of higher quality where they have some conviction. That's the challenge right now, is that people don't want to step in and buy. The moment that flips because position is so short, I think you can see a really rapid, you know, move in the 10-year lower.
0: That's the hope. That was Jason Draho of UBS Global Wealth Management looking for lower interest rates and disinflation into 27, which should energize a broader trade in this equity market away from just that concentrated handful of big tech names. Equity futures this morning on the S&P 500 just about unchanged on the S&P to positive 0.1%. We've been that way for the last several hours this morning. On the Nasdaq 100, negative by around 0.1%. That's some of the price action. Let's get you some morning calls. First up, Wells Fargo cutting its price target on Amazon, citing potential headwinds for operating income ahead. Her stock is unchanged. Your second call from Bank of America, double upgrading Salesforce to a buy, noting tailwinds from AI adoption. That name is up by more than 4%. And finally, Evercore initiating coverage of Charles Schwab with an inline rating, citing confidence in its earnings outlook. That name up this morning by a marginal 0.1%. Let's stick with financials. Bank earnings on deck with four of the nation's biggest banks reporting before the opening bell tomorrow. Erica Najarian of UBS highlighting what could revive sentiment, writing reassurance that the capital markets pipeline is still robust, loan growth is generally intact, and that deposit costs aren't accelerating beyond market expectations. Erica joins us now for more. Erica, good morning. Good to see you.
8: Good morning.
0: Let's get into it. We touched on it briefly in the last month or so. What's been weighing on the banks? That's a good place to start. What is it? Tech disruption, interest rates, the pipeline? What is it?
8: The bond market. Right, the bond market was always going to be the cop that was going to pull the keg at the capital markets party. Because at the end of the day, what the market is really worried about is that, you know, if this bond market route continues, then they'll say, okay, there's a lot of demand for capital from both private sector and public sector governments. And then, you know, the bond market is telling us that the supply is essentially shrinking. And if you just think about capital broadly for both equities and fixed income, you clearly have the overhang of large, large IPOs. And so there's a little bit of a freeze in the market in terms of, okay, what's the direction of travel for the 10-year? And also, you know, what is a temporary, is that, you know, a more permanent freeze or a temporary freeze? And obviously, if, you know, these projects don't get funded,

0: Right, and governments have a hard time, raising capital, then obviously the next conclusion is that you'll have a global economic slowdown.
1: How much visibility do you think they have right now? Or are we all waiting for the same thing, for rates to come back down?
0: Look, I'm a little bit nervous that, Jamie Dimon obviously sets the tone for everybody, no matter who else is reporting that day. And his previous media appearances have, as usual, been a little bit more conservative rather than optimistic. And so I think that, the visibility is okay. But if they're talking about pipelines that are less robust, then that sort of just, confirms the fears in the market in terms of what the bond market is doing for, capital markets.
2: Do you think that's a fear that's been expressed in the stock market decline for bank stocks? Or do you think that it's a fear of something else, like deposit competition or having to pay up more as a bank as a result of higher rates? I mean, how do you parse out the pipeline versus just what higher rates at the front end means?
0: So I think it's probably, it sounds so precise, 85% the 10-year, and the rest like agentic AI fears. Although,
1: there's some agentic fears in there.
0: Oh, absolutely. I mean, I will say this, hot money gets hotter. So whatever, in money market and CDs, that does get hotter. But keep in mind that the average balance in these 0% checking accounts are $11,000. That's the same if you adjust for inflation as it was in 2018 and 2019. So there's not a lot of excess, funds for Muse to, sweep away. But if you are very rate conscious in your savings account and your CD account, then definitely it makes it easier for you.
2: At what point are we just ignoring the consumer because we expect it to be robust at the higher end, and ultimately that's not really playing into the bank story right now?
0: So the consumer is actually okay. I was shocked at the September updates from the full spectrum credit card lenders, in terms of how much spending is still happening. So they're talking about spending on vacations and all sorts of things. So it feels like it's holding up well. So far there are no cracks in the consumer yet. But if we do get any sort of crack in spending or credit, then it's going to be very, very tough for, any balance sheet financial to really disprove the negative.
3: What about potential job losses? We heard that from some of the banks that potentially they're trimming on the margins because of AI. Do you think we're going to hear executives talk about that?
0: I feel like for every, call center person or teller that they're thinking about, getting rid of, they're hiring a few investment bankers. Right now, there's still a talent war, in banking, right? So their headcount may be flat or go down a little bit, but their costs aren't going anywhere. And I actually think that you'll hear about higher expenses from all of the banks tomorrow. So it sounds great, and it's like a good headline thing, but you're not really seeing that happening right now.
1: You're sounding quite conservative into earnings season in a way that I haven't heard from you for a while, at least not for this year.
0: Can't fight the 10-year, right? Look, the fundamentals are going to be solid. But the reason I'm cautious is because there isn't really a way for the banks to disprove the forward negative narrative that could build around higher rates. And so, it was never the direction of travel of the Fed. It was always going to be whether or not, there was going to be all this receptivity for capital demand.
2: Do you think that banks are going to get penalized for increasing their budgets, or do you think that it'll be viewed as them investing in AI, investing in cybersecurity, investing in talent?
0: Honestly, I think that for U.S. banks, that's been less of a concern as long as the revenues are coming through. And I think most of what you're going to hear about from, the big banks are going to be about not just paying for the revenues that are coming through, but also investing in the future. So far, that's okay. But if we, if expenses are still going up and they're talking about a much softer pipeline for growth, then that's going to be, tougher for investors to swallow.
1: Just briefly, who's your favorite?
0: Morgan Stanley. as always. You know, Citi could actually sneak in there as well in terms of outperformance, but really, you know, those two stocks can sort of deliver what the market wants, which is like, you know, stronger than, you know, expected results, particularly in wealth for Morgan Stanley. And for, you know, Citi's global businesses that tend to benefit from higher global rates. Whereas I

0: I feel like the long case for everybody else right now is about sort of the future, right? Like what 2027 earnings could look like.
1: Erica, good to see you. As always, thank you. Erica Najarian there of UBS, and nod to Jane Fraser and Ted Pick at the end there of Citi and Morgan Stanley.
2: Yeah, and potentially how they could leverage this to their benefit. Ultimately, though, others that are building for 2027 are going to have a tall order in trying to telegraph what that 2027 looks
1: like. What did Mark Banner of Bank of America say? You can't fight the bond? You can't find the bond.
2: I love it. I think that it's great, and it's nice that the bond market's closed today, I suppose, for some people, although I kind of miss it.
1: We're taking a break, Bramo.
2: I don't.
1: 24 hours is good. It's good to take a long weekend sometimes.
2: Yeah.
1: All right?
2: Thanks.
1: Torsten Slok of Apollo joins us next, looking ahead to key inflation data this week, CPI and PPI. Plus, Shahira has your morning movers. Micron falling on new competition out of China. 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
7: From the Sky News Centre at 1, the Kremlin says Vladimir Putin's ready to stop attacks on Ukraine, but only on election day in the country. Volodymyr Zelensky insists he'd allow a poll, but only if Moscow agrees to a 60-day truce, which it hasn't. Donald Trump claimed on social media to have brokered an energy ceasefire, which Ukraine's president said he'd go along with if Russia signed up too. Kremlin spokesperson Dmitry Peskov says contacts are ongoing.
8: In the Kremlin, both President Putin and officials at other levels have repeatedly stated that we do not want a ceasefire. We want long-term peace. We are ready to do everything possible to achieve it.
7: The zoo at the centre of a deadly tiger mauling is still closed. Authorities are investigating after a man climbed over the fence of the enclosure and was then savaged. The jury's been selected for Russell Brand's trial at Southwark Crown Court. He denies rape, sexual and indecent assault charges against six women between 1999 and 2009. A woman has been jailed for 3 months for breaching the anonymity of Jeffrey Donaldson's victims. Donna Toman, who's 55 and from Ballinahinch in County Down, pleaded guilty at a previous hearing. The UK's AI minister says we must build machines that put humans in control. Kanishka Narayan's calling for a national effort to strengthen Britain's defences against the technology. He's also warning we can't rely on tech giants to police their own systems. Mr. Narayan told a conference in London, the choices we make now will matter for generations.
9: The choices we make now matter. Machines that help scientists discover new medicines. Machines that give care workers more time with the people who depend on them. Machines that help British businesses become more productive. Above all, machines that leave us, human beings, in charge.
7: And Sunday has apparently now become the busiest day online, with broadband traffic 12% higher than the daily average. Virgin Media O2 says its network data shows internet activity peaks at 20 past nine in the evening. That's the latest. I'm Chris.
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1: Usually in the commercial break before the show comes back, someone like Torsten Slok of Apollo will come on and people will talk about serious things with him. What are you expecting for inflation this week? CPI, PPI, big stuff. Kevin Walsh, Fed Chair speaking. Torsten's been to the toy shop that Kelly Clarkson's in a fight with right now. Torsten, you want to share us your thoughts? What is the shop even like? I've never heard of Art of Play until Kelly Clarkson started going crazy about it.
13: Oh, I have no views on that, but I think it says something about discretionary consumption that a special store like that is getting so much attention.
1: 15K for a bird. Is that how much the bird is?
2: It's a direct reflection on the K-shaped economy.
1: I mean, talking about outing yourself and how detached you are from reality.
2: It was a very cool bird.
1: That you're fighting about how you were treated when you went to try and buy a $15,000 toy.
2: Piece of art. I mean, it could be considered, you know, conversation starter.
1: You know who'll be the first to go to this store?
2: Yes, this one. She's already planned her trip.
1: Straight away.
14: Atlantic Avenue.
1: Yeah. You're already going today, aren't you?
14: I want to.
1: Yeah, see? I know. Let's get into the stock market. Equity futures on the S&P 500 this morning just about unchanged, going absolutely nowhere into the cash open, going somewhere in the Nasdaq lower, pulling back from all-time highs. We're down by about 0.2%. Let's get you some single names, some morning movers. Shahira has more. Hey, Shahira.
15: Hi, John. We are seeing the memory names like Micron and SK Hynix lower in the pre-market on a report that China's CXMT is planning to launch a chip by year-end that can pack more memory. This, of course, means more competition, potentially putting pressure on the high prices and high profits that these companies have enjoyed. And on top of that, of course, you also have the CEOs of Intel and Broadcom saying that financing will be the bigger threat to the AI build-out that potentially could limit chip demand. So that is why you're seeing not just these names, but the entire chip sector weaker this morning. Meanwhile, not weaker is Iren. Those shares up 3.75% in the pre-market on a report in the information that it is partnering with Anthropic on a cloud deal. It's part of a bigger trend for Anthropic, basically partnering with Bitcoin miners like this one that already have established power capacity. And just remember that later this week on Wednesday, Anthropic will meet with potential IPO investors on Wednesday. And we are seeing Stellantis shares also rising this morning, up more than 1% due to a couple of developments. First, we have our reporting that the EU will limit hybrid car imports from China. Meanwhile, CEO Antonio Filosa is pushing back on breakup speculation, telling us at the Paris Motor Show that splitting its Europe and U.S. businesses is not plausible. John.
1: Yahara, thank you. The latest there for Stellantis, that name is up by 1%. That company's got some work to do. Have you ever looked at the list of brands at Stellantis and how long it is?
2: Sorry, my brain doesn't go that far. I mean, it's crazy.
1: It's big.
2: Page after page after page.
1: Like every quarter get asked the same question. What are you doing about the amount of brands you've got?
2: The answer is nothing. Each one has a place in its pantheon of the Stellantis repertoire. Ultimately, how do they continue doing that while investing in a joint venture with the Chinese while also increasing their competitive edge ahead of the end of this export limitation on Chinese vehicles?
1: What did you think of that, the agreement potentially between the Chinese and the Europeans?
14: I thought the Chinese were basically giving a little bit of breadcrumbs to some birds to keep them at bay for a little bit because they felt like if we don't do this, it might get much worse. So we'll just give them some breadcrumbs. At least we show like we care. The fact of the matter is it's a decade too late.
1: It's late. It's not enough. But I did think it was interesting that the Chinese have basically acknowledged that they're part of a problem in a way that they haven't done for a long time.
2: They've been subsidizing their electric vehicles that are now getting imported, hybrid vehicles, to the European Union. At the same time, they also want access to the factories to be able to manufacture on the ground in Europe. And you could see at this auto fair in Paris that the Chinese were very present and they were saying, we'll work with you. So at what point is it just another way of getting access to a market? So let's see what they do with buying time. Ultimately, how much can you get a real competitive edge when it isn't necessarily a fair playing field?
14: They're also taking a page out of President Trump's playbook. And he has been talking about this literally for years.
1: Honestly,
14: when it comes to the Europeans.
1: Amri, I'm right there with you. It's so interesting listening to the Europeans talk about the deficit with China as a problem. When the president first brought it up, 2015, 2016, he was talking about this repeatedly heading into that election. The economists and those groups of professionals would come out and say, don't focus on the deficit, it has nothing to do with the economic health of the country, but it mattered for the politics. And it's taken the Europeans a decade plus to get to where American politics was a decade ago.
2: Yeah, ultimately, how quickly can they try to repair their manufacturing sector in the face of a huge threat, given that they have waited as long as they have?
1: That's the latest for the manufacturers in Europe. Let's turn to the Federal Reserve, a flexible return to 2%.
16: We've been missing missing on the inflation side of our mandate for so long.
17: We will do what we need to do to get inflation back down.
18: To bring inflation back to target in a timely manner, more monetary policy firming will be required.
19: I anticipate additional hikes to support a timelier return of inflation to our 2% goal. But there's some flexibility about when those hikes will occur.
1: The final major read of inflation before the October Fed decision coming this week. We'll also get comments from Fed Chair Kevin Warsh in the days ahead. Bloomberg's Andrew Curran joins us now for more from Washington. And most people assume the door is closed to a hike in October. What are you expecting to see in the data in the next few days?
20: So the headline inflation data, John, is expected to come in strong, 0.6 on the month, 3.6 on year. That's going to be reflecting the energy and oil story that we're all so familiar with. Core inflation is expected to moderate a touch because of some one-offs on the previous reading. But a bigger question mark with the inflation data we'll get this week will be how broad-based are the inflation pressures? Any signs of spillover now from the oil story? And especially keep an eye on services. You've got the you've got some parts of the insurance sector there. There's been some disinflation. Other areas remaining persistent. Keep an eye on pockets such as healthcare costs, airfares. Airfares are up 23% now on year. So I think it's a question of how broad-based the overall inflation picture will look when we get these numbers. I mean, as you say, the Fed officials have been guiding. They're happy to stay on hold for the month of October at least. It would take a very hot number to change that. And of course, if it is a very hot number, we will have Chairman Warsh himself speaking after those numbers at IMF meetings in Bangkok, where he may or may not give some guidance on his views on or how he will react to that.
1: All of that a few days away. Ender, thank you. Ender Curran there at Bloomberg, down at the nation's capital. More from Ender throughout the week. Looking ahead to this data, this is a take from Torsten Slok of Apollo. He writes the following recently: high rates choke off construction, which pushes rents and inflation up and keeps rates high. A problem for the Fed, given that owner's equivalent rent is roughly a quarter of CPI. Torsten joins us now for more. Torsten, good morning.
21: Morning.
1: It might not be the cure, it might be the problem.
21: Well, the issue is that, of course, when you raise interest rates, you lower supply of housing. When you lower supply of housing, rents start going up, and that's exactly what we're seeing in a large part of the country, namely that rent inflation is beginning to accelerate. And if that comes around, then we have this really somewhat perverse situation where, on the one hand, rates going high should be slowing the economy, but now rates going high is slowing the supply of homes, and as a result of that, increasing rent for homes.
1: We often talk about negative feedback loops. Are we about to enter a positive feedback loop of higher interest rates?
21: Well, the risk, of course, is now that if this continues for too long, then we will have a risk that we will see much more upward pressure on inflation if we really have a shrinkage in the housing part of the economy. And on top of that, we also have the auto part of the economy is also interest rate sensitive. And let's not forget, we normally talk about AI as the insensitive part of the economy. But remember also the employment report. We have strong job growth in healthcare, strong job growth also in education, which are also not very interest rate sensitive sectors. So the overall setup is that there's strong growth, which is not very strong for employment, but strong for GDP growth in the AI world. And there's also strong growth in employment, in education and healthcare. So both those two setups and components result in a situation where rates higher is just not slowing things down the way that they normally would.
2: We just had a conversation about the bank stocks and potential slowdown in the upcoming pipeline for AI-related financing and how the IPOs of Anthropic and OpenAI are hanging over the whole market. Do you not buy that? Do you not see any signs of a slowdown?
21: I do think that that's a very important part of the debate, but that really has very little to do with interest rates and has much more to do with the debate of when is the AI payoff coming, what is the magnitude of the payoff in AI, and what is the size and the speed of that payoff. Because if that revenue increase that's expected to come in the trillions of dollars as a result of AI is not arriving quick enough, then that will certainly have implications for a lot of valuations today, including also in public markets.
2: So you don't think it's a rate story and that that's tied to a question about companies willing to take the leap and invest in AI because their businesses are doing so well and they see this prospect rather than doubling down and cutting spending in the face of adversity when it comes to consumers?
21: No, I actually think that's more a token story. That in the beginning of the year, companies paid a lot of money for tokens. Now companies realize that tokens are very expensive on their budgets. So now companies, of course, have been more reluctant to pay for tokens. As a result of that, token spending has started to flatten out because token prices have gone down, demand has gone up. So the conclusion is that, yes, there's two things going on. There's both that rates are going up, but there's also this very important story living its own life, namely that's what's going on with token prices, compute, how people think about the trillions of dollars that should be coming in the future, whether that's happening or not.
22: Your piece on an agentic bank run sparked a lot of interest.
14: Do you think that's going to make all these banks a lot more competitive?
21: Well, I think that the key issue, of course, is that when news came out and, of course, also similar personal agents, a lot of attention were paid to what can this do to subscriptions that we may be having that could be cancelled easily. But I think the discussion now is moving more towards, well, what about a world where you certainly could have that deposits could be swiped in and out much more quickly than what they can today? And, of course, that raises a number of issues around how, of course, the bank funding model works, that banks are funded on deposits, which are very short term, and then lent that out in the very long term. And that mismatch in liabilities is, of course, the key challenge that's now coming from agentic AI. So, no, I don't think we'll get an agentic bank run, but I think that this continues to be a very important part of the conversation, because especially as we get more on-chain and more deposits that are moving into the tech world, then this could become a much more important debate.
1: It was a provocative piece. Thank you for it, because we chewed over it for weeks after you published it. Provocative piece is one in the Journal this morning with the Cleveland Fed president, Beth Hammack, on the degree of restraint in this economy. I suggest everyone go and have a read of it if you get the chance. Have you read that piece this morning?
21: Yeah, I have.
1: What did you think of it?
21: Well, I think she's very good, because she actually goes out and asks consumers. The Cleveland Fed is very far ahead of a lot of people in terms of understanding not only actual measures of inflation, but also inflation expectations. And what she has done so well, not only in this piece, but also she spoke about this also in Jackson Hole. This was indeed also a bigger discussion around, well, what are companies actually thinking in terms of inflation? And given we have inflationary pressures at the moment coming from energy prices, we still have delayed effects of tariffs, according to New York Fed surveys. And we also have restrictions on immigration, putting upward pressure on wage inflation, especially for the groups where unauthorized immigrants work, namely construction, agriculture, hotels, and restaurants. So those sources of inflation, when she goes and asks businesses, she's basically telling us what she's hearing on the ground. And we should take those anecdotes very seriously.
1: She doesn't see restraint. She doesn't see restraint, and she's said this several times now. Now, this is one Fed official, I think an increasingly important voice on the FOMC. We're trying to work out where the rest of the committee is. How far are they willing to take things? Is that spread between the two-year and the policy rate? Are we baking too much in, or is that a decent guess right now of where this committee might be heading?
21: Well, what's really interesting about Fed speak at the moment is that they're a little bit unwilling to debate it in the framework of what's interest rate sensitive, what's not interest rate sensitive, because this discussion is ultimately about putting up on the scale what's interest rate sensitive. And it's very clear housing is not in good shape, autos are not in good shape. But it's also very clear that AI and also education and also healthcare is actually in great shape. So that's why up on the scale, the Fed has to consider which of these things are most important. So far, GDP growth has been driven mainly by the AI boom is adding, in our calculation, about 1 percentage point to GDP growth at the moment. GDP is normally 2, so now roughly half of GDP growth comes because of AI. But as we continue to look ahead, if those sectors of the economy that are most interest rate sensitive, if they become more heavy, if they become a bigger drag, and at the same time the token issue begins to slow down, we could have that slowdown in 2027, which could become very important for the Fed debate today. But this is a very, very difficult conversation for FOMC members to have in their speeches, because that goes into individual sectors and talking about interest rate sensitivity and this debate around, well, is it the case that AI is completely insensitive to interest rates or not?
2: As is, unless you have one of those exogenous situations where oil prices come in or inflation naturally disinflates, do you think that the Fed officials would have to torpedo the U.S. economy and send it into recession to get inflation down to 2% in the next couple of years?
21: Yeah, so the real nightmare scenario, if we just think into 2027, is now that the interest rate sensitive sectors of the economy begin to slow down, and at the same time AI begins to slow down because of token prices, token spending also going down, and at the same time all the prices also go down, because then you would both have growth going down, inflation going down, and if that's the case, the Fed will certainly not hike the 3 times that's priced into markets at the moment.
1: Torsten, good to see you. As always, buddy, thank you. Torsten Slok there of Apollo. Lots to think about this morning. Equity futures just about unchanged. No drama in this equity market this morning. No drama in this bond market, with the treasury market, cash treasury market, closed for Columbus Day. Let's give you an update on news worldwide this morning with your Bloomberg brief. Vonnie Quinn has more. Hey, Vonnie.
0: Hey, John. Thank you. President Trump says he's working with Russian leader Vladimir Putin on a deal to release the country's diesel supply into global markets, upending years of sanctions. Trump's latest bid to ease fuel costs ahead of the midterms is being met with strong opposition from European allies. Microsoft CEO Satya Nadella says there should be an emergency brake system for advanced AI to prevent agentic models from going rogue. In a post on X, he called on companies to treat powerful AI models as potential insider threats and assume they could be compromised right from the start. Two U.S. US-based academics who will share the Nobel Prize in Economics this year. Robert E. Hall and Michael Woodford receiving the $1.2 million award for their work on the microeconomic foundations of macroeconomic stabilization. Hall is a professor of economics at Stanford. Woodford teaches at Columbia. And that is your Bloomberg Brief. John.
1: Vonnie, thank you. Thanks for this morning. Up next on the programme, we'll set you up for the day and a week ahead. Plus, we'll catch up with Michelle Weaver of Morgan Stanley with earnings season.

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4: 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Yuri and Timmer.
5: Part of it is actually technical, and this gets into, I'm sure, a topic that Tom loves, is the whole negative convexity hedging in the mortgage-backed securities market, that, you know, no one is prepaying mortgages because everyone is out the money on their mortgage because yields are rising. So the duration of the Bloomberg MBS index is going up, while the duration of the Treasury index is going down. It's the opposite of what you see with this negative convexity spiral that you see with low rates. So in 2020, when the 10-year went to 0.3%,
4: right,
5: everyone was refinancing, as they should have, and so the mortgages get prepaid. So the duration of the mortgage index goes down, Treasury goes up, and you cause hedging.
4: So on a full faith and credit 10-year yield, 5.2%, mortgage out at 7.whatever%, it's nonlinear. Price down, yield up. How close are we to where accelerative convex tendencies go into price and really cause some damage? Are we close to that?
5: We're in it. Since we broke 5%, that's just a guess.
4: Right.
5: I would say a lot of the action has just been technical. It's hedging, right? So you sell treasuries because your durations are mismatched between treasuries and mortgages. And it's just the opposite of what made yields go down even more than they should have back in 2020. So the question is, when does that end? Do we go to 6 or do we stay at 5.3 or is it over? Nobody really knows. But I think a lot of what we're seeing right now is technical.
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7: All the chip producers, the semi-cap companies, et cetera, all are talking about demand exceeding supply. At the same time, you do kind of see some of these headlines, which do raise the specter that, like, not everything is 100%. We're overbuilding. There's going to be excess capacity. There's going to be a quote-unquote bubble that bursts down the road.
8: Just not now. That was Dan Greenhouse of Solis. Still constructive on this equity market, still bullish. Everything's okay. Everything's okay has been his message now for most of this year, and that's been the right message. Equities up and to the right.
9: Yeah, although are people starting to sniff out maybe something different? I mean, Torsten's Luck was raising concerns about a slowdown in artificial intelligence and the valuations that are currently being placed based on the fact that a lot of companies are cutting back on token use and certainly the expense. I think that's an interesting place to watch.
8: That's one place to watch. Dan acknowledged it himself together with Veronica Clark. There's a bet here. You're betting the Fed won't go the last mile. The last mile to really pin inflation to 2% and to cause some demand destruction and go after the CapEx build-out. I know it's a line that gets thrown around that the CapEx build-out is rate insensitive. It's somewhat rate insensitive. Nobody is truly rate insensitive because at some point the rate is so high. I've got no idea what that bite point is. It's so high that you start to see some response to it.
9: Yeah, ultimately, on the margins, are we seeing that just a little bit with the Firmus IPO that was pulled, the Australian tech company? Nonetheless, this is sort of the bet. They're not going to go the full way.
8: Futures this morning just about unchanged on the S&P, going absolutely nowhere on the Nasdaq, pulling back from all-time highs. Futures a little bit softer on the Nasdaq this morning. We're down by 0.15. Heading into this week right here, and what a week it is. We'll get some Fed speak later on today. Look out for it. We mentioned Beth Hammack of the Cleveland Fed. We should hear from her later on this afternoon. Into tomorrow morning, though, this is the lineup. Bank earnings, Wells, Goldman, JP Morgan, Citi. Then on to Wednesday, more bank earnings, Bank of America, Morgan Stanley, CPI data, PPI data, Fed Chair Kevin Warsh, Bramo, where you'll be in Thailand.
9: Yeah, speaking on the reaction function after that slew of data amid a slew of finance ministers and central bankers who are
8: you
9: all
8: hope.
9: Grappling. Hopefully they'll actually show up. I mean, one of them isn't Scott Bessent.
8: No, I meant you hope on the reaction function.
9: Oh, yeah, we're not going to.

0: get a reaction function.
1: Unclear
0: on that.
1: You get any of that.
0: Well, yeah, look, unclear what he's going to say, whether he will say anything, whether he'll talk about something that's incredibly esoteric and irrelevant. Nonetheless, people are looking for some guide about how he's looking and how far he's willing to go.
2: What a week we've got coming up. Kevin Warsh, CPI, PPI, lots of bank earnings. On earnings season, Michelle Weaver of Morgan Stanley writing, earnings quality and the earnings revision factor is continuing to be rewarded by the market. Michelle joined us now for more. Michelle, good morning.
3: Good morning.
2: How high is the bar for this earnings season?
3: The bar is quite high, so 30% year-over-year growth is expected. But I think what we really have to do when we think about the market is decompose into valuation and earnings. On valuation, we've seen a pretty substantial re-rating. We got down to 19 times the March lows. We think 19.5 is about fair value on the S&P multiple, given if we look at the ERP and triangulate where PMIs are along with where rates are. So valuation has reset, earnings expectations quite high, but the market is continuing to reward those earnings quality and earnings stability factors.
2: 30% is a massive number.
3: Yes.
2: Can you break down the mix of that 30%? The contribution from, say, energy versus tech versus discretionary?
3: It's quite widespread, and what we're seeing now is we're seeing incremental benefits from AI adoption actually starting to flow through into some of these numbers, and so that's why we think that this can continue on. We do a proprietary mapping of every stock we cover. We have our analysts rank them on both their exposure to AI and the materiality of AI. When we look at companies that are high materiality AI adopters, we've found an expected 460 basis points of EBIT margin expansion through year end. That's running ahead of the market. We think that can continue on into next year.
0: Is that enough to justify a continuation of the spending at the pace that it has been on technology?
3: Mm-hmm. So we were talking a little bit about tokens in the last session, and I think what's important is to decompose what's going on with the power users versus what's going on with the typical user. So Ramp has some data here showing that the top 1% of users spend around $7,500 per person on tokens at an enterprise. The median user, it's around $11 per month. So there's a big disconnect there. So I wouldn't say that, okay, enterprises are vastly spending way too much money on tokens here. We've seen token prices fall. We've seen token spending start to normalize. And for the everyday user, where a lot of the value is coming from, it does look much more in check.
0: How do you distill gains being made from AI adoption at a time when a lot of companies are getting crimped by oil prices and there's a real question around consumer spending? I mean, how do you distill these different inputs?
3: Yeah, so on the consumer side, I would say they have a little bit less torque there from the AI adoption. But what we're seeing on the consumer, we run our proprietary monthly consumer survey. Sentiment has fallen, but spending is still holding up. The top end of the K economy, they're still out there. They're still spending. So even though sentiment and oil is a problem for the consumer, they're continuing to spend.
4: We saw this ahead of the 2022 midterm elections as well. That's why Joe Biden went to Saudi Arabia and gave a fist bump to the crown prince.
3: Yeah.
4: Nothing has really changed, has it?
3: So, yeah, I mean, inflation is still a huge problem for people. Price levels are still a huge problem for people. When we talk about what consumers are thinking about towards the AI build out, there's a lot of concern around power bills. What does that mean for the consumer wallet? So anything that has to touch on affordability is still a huge issue for the consumer.
2: Bank earnings. Do you think the banks are a tech trade, a proxy for the CapEx story from AI, or are they something else now, a cyclical story affected and influenced by what happens with interest rates?
3: I think there's a big combination there. You have the M&A pipeline, you have what's going on in tech. There are also star AI adopters. There's a lot of things in the back office that can be made a lot more efficient via AI adoption. Rates is, of course, an overhang on this story. So I think what's really important to see, do we get good news and does the market treat good news as good news, or is good news bad news and there's some sort of rate overhang? I think watching that outcome on financials and then bond volatility is what's going to be really important.
2: Interesting, Michelle. Thank you. Appreciate it. Weaver there of Morgan Stanley. Gone into earnings season, she was never going to buy on the fist bump story.
4: I'm sorry.
2: From Biden back in the day.
4: My point is, a lot of people also think that this is going to be the driving force of the midterm elections, and it is. But at the same time, actually, the Democrats held up pretty well in 2022, even though they had all these inflation issues with gasoline at its record high going into that midterm election. So potentially, it's not going to be this, you know, blue blowout that everyone's expecting.
2: Was this the president's version of his fist bump over the weekend? Is that how you're framing things?
4: I don't think it's apples to apples, but yes, this was, you know, some foreign policy maneuver to try to assuage a domestic concern.
2: Got a massive week coming up. CPI, PPI, bank earnings, the Fed chair, Kevin Walsh. Coming up tomorrow, Julian Emmanuel of Evercore, Jared Cassidy of RBC, Mike Wilson of Morgan Stanley, Andrew Honhorst of Citi, and a whole lot more. Bramo, that data, those earnings, setting the tone going into year end.
1: Yeah, at a time when people are really trying to understand whether the consumer can keep spending, whether there has been any effect of higher rates, and ultimately, whether this really comes down

0: to the Hail Mary of oil prices coming down to save the Fed from having to go the full mile.
1: Makes it a lot harder when Goldman Sachs is now upping their forecast for December for Brent to $90 a barrel, $5 more. How does the Fed continuously fight this?
2: Safe travels, Brahma.
0: Thank you.
2: Enjoy. We'll see you through the week at some point.
0: Yeah.
2: In the middle of the night in Thailand.
0: Sort of a zombie looking for some clues.
2: You tell them about this debt market over there.
0: Yeah, the French bond yields.
2: Yeah.
1: Big concern. Go to the hangover bar.
2: You've always got a recommendation, haven't you?
1: Yeah.
2: Spend too much time with TK. Live from New York City this morning. Good morning. Thank you for choosing Bloomberg TV. This was Bloomberg Surveillance.
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3: 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Our Paris bureau chief, Alan Katz, joins us to discuss the demands from hundreds of thousands of young French people for their schools, which flies in the face of a tough fiscal picture for the government and huge bond market pressure.
6: So it is the 10 billion euro figure is sort of plucked out of the air. I mean, it is what at least one group called for, but it's the fundamental issue is that students, particularly outside of city centers, there's students in poorer regions, for example, the Paris suburbs, feel like their buildings have been neglected, that they study in bad conditions, that their teachers are often absent, and that when they are absent, the national education system is slow to replace them with substitute teachers. And so their complaints are not about France overall really slashing its education spending, it hasn't, but that it's really hasn't been appropriately invested in the areas, again, outside of the city centers. When you've had those spread to a lot of the city center schools where people are protesting in part in sympathy for those students and also in part because France does have a real problem in terms of particular sort of heat in schools and the ability to manage heat. And you have major exams in France every year, the baccalaureate exam specifically, that comes in June, and there's been more frequent heat waves since then. So this feeling of that something is wrong is much more broadly held than just this, some of the specific complaints that that these students had who first started protesting.
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10: Well, it's Columbus Day, volumes are light, bond markets are closed, and we are just around another set of all-time highs. It's 30 minutes until the start of your trade. I'm Danny Berger. Bloomberg Open Interest starts right now. Coming up, oil edges higher as supply threats mount from Russia to the Middle East. And those geopolitical risks loom as the market faces earnings season and a packed week of data. And on the tech front, Broadcom CEO compares AI investors to casino gamblers. Some of the stocks that we're watching here in the early hours, right before we got our market open, memory stocks having a rough go of it. SanDisk, SK Hynix, Micron, all of them trading lower. There was a report that a Chinese rival progressed on a new chip architecture that could boost memory density. So that's a problem for all of them. And again, volumes are light, but they're trading lower. Higher oil prices and questions around stretched tech valuations also pushing investors more defensively this morning. Let's get more into that because oil prices are swinging. Now, Saudi Arabia faces new attacks from the Houthis. President Trump says Russia and Ukraine have agreed to an energy ceasefire. Ukraine President Volodymyr Zelensky claims Russia has already broken the ceasefire.
11: This energy ceasefire can work, and it can become a major step toward ending the war if the Americans truly step in now and make sure Russia respects the energy ceasefire.
10: Let's bring in oil reporter Charles Gorovan. So, Charles, we have the two separate conflicts adding to the oil market gains this morning. Let's start in Russia, where we had a president also announcing that Russia would be able to put more diesel onto the market. And yet there's some skepticism whether an energy ceasefire will be taking place. What is the dynamic that you're looking at?
12: Hi, Danny. Yeah, thanks for having me. And you said it. There's definitely skepticism around both those points, both a ceasefire as well as whether those possible Russian diesel barrels being launched onto the market could have much impact at all. And, you know, earlier this morning, we did see prices taking a bit of a breather, but now they're back up again after President Zelensky has made very clear that following Russian strikes on energy assets in Ukraine over the weekend, there doesn't seem to be much of a outlook for any kind of ceasefire, as the U.S. president had claimed. And we're seeing all of that at the same time that the market for refined products, so diesel and other fuels, remains really tight. And obviously, the U.S. president would love to see a way out of that, but it seems like the levers to escape that situation are pretty limited.
10: Charles, so on the other conflict, the concerns about escalation. Oil markets, though, are up 2% for NYMEX crude, Brent crude doing something similar. These are notable gains, but not huge gains, one that you might expect if there were fears of wider escalation. What do you make of that?
12: Yeah, well, we've been here before, and it's been a similar story over the past few months where we've been pricing in this premium. And if we talked a few weeks ago in mid-September, there would be a lot, you know, there was a lot of optimism and has been a lot of optimism around more and more flows exiting the Strait of Hormuz. But there's always been this question of, if we've seen these flows hitting pre-war levels, why haven't we gone below $100 a barrel for Brent? And I think the answer to that is that we continue to see this risk premium. We continue to see fears that there could be further escalation in Hormuz. We've seen Iranian attacks ramping up more and more over the past week. And at the same time, in the second front, we've seen that the Houthis over this past weekend have had their deadliest attack so far on Saudi Arabia at the Riyadh airport. And we're seeing ongoing attacks since. So this is just a really dangerous environment. And that's why traders are continuing to price up toward the risk and have been, because as we're seeing now, it's a fragile moment.
10: Charles, thank you very much for joining us. That's Bloomberg's Charles Gorovan with the price of oil higher by 2%. Let's look ahead, because earnings season unofficially kicks off tomorrow. The big banks will be leading the way. JP Morgan, Goldman, Citi, and Wells Fargo report first, followed by Bank of America and Morgan Stanley on Wednesday. Bloomberg Chief Wall Street Correspondent Sri Natarajan joins us with what to watch. Always an incredibly busy week. Is this just going to be a quarter of another record, but just barely a record for these trading halls? Is that what you're watching out for?
13: I think the way I'd look at it, it's likely to be more of a mixed bag, because what you saw in the first half of the year, good news for one bank basically translated to good news for everyone. But we've had some structural changes going into the second half. Through the third quarter, especially, look at the capital market slowdown. Look at the concerns around the consumer economy. Look at how rates are likely to affect net interest income. And so every bank will have its own story to tell. So you don't necessarily expect all of them to move in concert, which is why I think every individual call will be extremely interesting this quarter.
10: So get into some of those individuals. Which are the ones that stand out, maybe, that have had those structural differences?
13: So let's just talk about the big ones first, the Goldman Sachs, Morgan Stanley, JP Morgan, especially Goldman and Morgan Stanley. If you look at what was happening with their stock through the first half of the year, they were on a tear. They were, in some effect, the financial market beneficiary of the broad AI trade, of the big boom in capital markets activity. As you've seen some slowdown, we had that big SpaceX IPO in the first half. We were supposed to have the doubleheader of OpenAI and Anthropic in the second half. That's not happening. Now we're only expecting Anthropic. Just last week, you saw an NVIDIA-backed company in Australia having to pull its IPO. There have been some jitters in capital markets, and not just in the public equity markets. You've also seen the digestion issues with the big Paramount Warner Brothers debt that came to market. So there is some concern that that capital markets boom might not continue at that same pace, and therefore the prime beneficiaries of that might have to be on the back foot and will have some explaining to do. They might very well come out and say that the pipeline looks phenomenal, and as far as they're concerned, things are going on top gear on every front, and because of the reaction we've seen in the stock price coming into the earnings season, you could see a big lift, but that's a big thing you'll be following with them. But similarly,

0: If you then peel back and look at what's happening with the consumer economy, when you think of Bank of America, again, they have their own idiosyncratic issue. Their hold to maturity issue will come to the fore again with the rate move that we saw in the third quarter. You will see that their unrealized losses will go up. It will become a point of conversation again this quarter. And more than anything else, it will remind everyone of the lost opportunity cost. Again, with Wells Fargo and JP Morgan, you want to see where they are talking about NII. Will they have to lift deposit costs? Is there enough loan growth? And is there the right kind of loan yield? Is it the good loan growth and the right loan yield? Or are we talking about loan growth because of stretched consumers seeking out loans, which is definitely not high quality? So you will have to pay very close attention to what every bank is saying this quarter. I know that's what we probably say every quarter, but this quarter more so than ever before this
1: year. No, I mean, point taken. And, you know, as you said, they're down, the KBW Bank Index, down 13% since August. Sri, thank you so much. We're going to have you on a lot this week, I have a feeling. Good luck for that, Sri Natarajan, our chief Wall Street correspondent. Now, in tech news, Broadcom CEO Hock Tan is likening the AI trade to a casino and questioning the economics of money-losing AI labs. Tan says that a lot of investors have no clue what they are investing in and set very extreme expectations almost to find out that they are in a casino. Let's discuss the AI sentiment. Bloomberg Intelligence global head of tech research, Mandeep Singh. Mandeep, I got to say, this follows on wonderfully from Sri, because not only those comments, but it does feel like there's some pushback in markets, whether it be that NVIDIA-linked AI infrastructure player in Australia. I know you were just in the Asian Pacific region deciding not to IPO. CDS spreads starting to widen. The Broadcom CEO also saying that it was financing markets that would be a bottleneck. Are financing markets starting to be a bottleneck for AI?
2: I mean, the cost of capital is going up, so you can see that in the treasury yields, and I think it will have a bearing on the financing of these data centers. So look, token pricing coming down, cost of financing going up, all these are somewhat negatives, but when you look at the big picture in terms of, you know, token growth, more agentic use cases, it feels like still there is a lot of runway when it comes to deploying AI. And yes, there is more competition, and you know, you will pick, you know, what sort of projects will get financed going forward. Not everything that is linked to AI will find financing, but overall the trends are still intact when it comes to AI deployment.
1: I guess M&A can still happen, because reportedly from the Wall Street Journal, Amazon is in talks to buy this AI startup, Descartes. $7 billion is the value that they put it on. What do we know about this AI startup and what Amazon would want to do with it?
2: Well, I mean, everyone, especially on the application side, I mean, we know Amazon blocked off Muse. So when it comes to agentic AI, all these e-commerce players have a lot to, you know, fear about when it comes to what agents can do. And, you know, everyone who has used Instinct swears by it in terms of, you know, what the functionality can do. And look, when it comes to e-commerce, it's very easy to see how, you know, a Muse or an Instinct can change the course of e-commerce. So Amazon definitely needs to step up. Blocking off an app is not the solution, and I think that's what they're after here.
1: Mandeep, great to have you back in New York. Thank you so much for joining. That's Mandeep Singh from our Bloomberg Intelligence team. Let's get a check on our markets this morning. Again, as I mentioned, we are so close to another set of record highs. Can we get there? It's a market with a lot without a lot of juice this morning. We need to gain 0.4% for the S&P to get to a record, 1.3% for the NASDAQ to get a record. Both of those set those last Tuesday. Brent crude down about 2% this morning, with concerns on both fronts, both in Russia and in the Middle East. And finally, because bond markets are closed, the cash market is closed, we have for you the euro still trading at a 2025 low. Let's take a look at some other movers this morning. With that is Hema Parmar. Hey, Hema.
3: Hey, Danny. Thank you. Yes, first up, it's a double downgrade for Adobe. Wells Fargo slashed the stock two notches to underweight from overweight. It sees, quote, meaningful cracks in Adobe's growth profile, lowering the price target to $225 a share from $270. The stock has already plunged 30% so far this year. It's down nearly 4% today. We're going to move on over to pharma. Bristol Myers is trading higher. A late-stage trial using a lower dose of its lung disease drug met its goals. That could help support a more convenient dosing option for patients while also preserving the drug's effectiveness. You're seeing shares rallying about 3% so far today. And we're going to end on a mega deal. IonQ buying cybersecurity platform Elicity for as much as $1.3 billion in an all-stock

0: stock deal. Elicity helps companies protect their network from AI-driven cyber threats. That's going to give the quantum computer giant IQ a much bigger foothold in cybersecurity. You are seeing shares down 1.8% so far today. Those are your morning movers.
1: Emma, thank you very much. We'll catch up with you later in the hour. And coming up, more on that IonQ deal. We're going to speak with the CEO, Nicola De Masi. That's after this break. You're watching Open Interest.
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4: On the latest edition of the Wall Street Week podcast, a conversation with Jamie Dimon of J.P. Morgan, Ford's Jim Farley, and Michigan Governor Gretchen Whitmer about their new approach to bringing together manufacturers looking for new suppliers, smaller companies looking to get started or to ramp up their businesses, and a money center bank looking to put new capital to work.
5: I think, first of all, I applaud the initiative, and I also think it's really important that states, governments, business work together to fix things like Detroit, which, you know, they did. That's like the number one thing. But we lost some of the muscle to do that. So I think markets will take care of a lot of it. But if you're an innovative company and you invented something here, you need an order. He's got to order it. It's got to actually work. They may have to build a real plant, not just an experimental plant. And so, you know, it takes that whole group of us to do this kind of thing. So hopefully this will be replicated. This needs to be done everywhere in a lot of industries to make sure the United States can defend itself.
6: So, Governor Whitmer, why Michigan? Why is it so important for Michigan? Why is this the right place to start this?
7: Well, we know how to build things. Michigan, that's who we are in our DNA. We were, the arsenal of democracy. This is about homeland security. It's about advanced manufacturing. That's who we are in Michigan. And so when I saw J.P. Morgan was doing this resiliency initiative, I reached out and said, let's talk about what's possible here in Michigan, because I know what we are capable of. And I think government plays an important role with industry as we think about what the future looks like and how do we do advanced manufacturing and protect ourselves. And I think this is a combination of all of those great strengths, but we need to really have a concerted collaborative effort.
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8: 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On Emerging, how India can turn culture into power. And on Merrin Talks Money, we discuss rising mortgage rates, falling flat prices, and what the government's proposed Help to Buy scheme could mean for the housing market. 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
1: Get you some high interest stories. A look at what's making headlines around the world. HSBC is moving closer to a Wall Street style pay model. Starting in 2028, the bank will phase out fixed pay allowances for senior staff and shift more compensation into performance-based bonuses. Its CEO continuing a broader restructuring and cost-cutting push. We're going to have more on that story later this hour. Robert Hall and Michael Woodford have won the 2026 Nobel Prize in Economics. Their research helped shape the economic models central banks use to respond to recessions, inflation, and other major shocks. The two economists will split a $1.2 million prize. And elsewhere, IonQ buying cybersecurity company Elicity in a deal worth up to $1.3 billion. The move gives IonQ a bigger foothold in cyber defense as companies race to protect their networks from AI-powered attacks and future quantum computers that could break today's encryption. For more on the deal, we are joined by Nicola De Masi, IonQ Chairman and CEO. Nicola, thank you so much for joining. So as I just said, this is a cybersecurity-type company, helps large companies and governments control who and what accesses their computer network. Why this deal? Why now?
9: Well, IonQ is the largest quantum security company in the Western world today. We've been investing the last couple of years in quantum key distribution hardware and post-quantum cryptography software. So Elicity is a fantastic complementary and strategic addition to our defense in depth strategy. It brings us a leading zero trust company. It brings us a fantastic leader, James Weinbrenner. It brings us a fabulous cultural fit with our team.

0: And as they always say, culture eats strategy for breakfast, right? But of course, best of all, it brings us 100 new customers and a channel for riding and carrying our QKD and PQC products into the enterprise, as well as a number of government partners. So on a combined basis, we are unequivocally, we believe, the leading quantum security company now in the Western world. And these technologies are important not only for the quantum era, but you need things like Alicity's zero trust strategy, compartmentalization in your network, and our quantum key distribution today to keep you safe from the threats of LLMs and classical cybersecurity also.
1: Well, we can get more into that in a moment, but I do just wonder, you've been quite acquisitive as of late. You bought a chip maker, SkyWater, only 2 months ago. What is your plan to integrate two major acquisitions without execution risk, Niccolo?
0: Well, we've actually been an expansive company since our IPO. So we started in quantum computing as our core business, which it still is. SkyWater is actually an important part of accelerating our roadmap in our Superion range of quantum computers, which we announced last month. It enables us to be vertically integrated. It enables us to reduce cycle times from 8 months to 8 weeks. And in addition to that, we're also expanding our ability to supply the U.S. quantum industry and our allies and accelerate them also. I've actually conducted and closed about 57 acquisitions as a public company leader in my career. And so I feel like the pattern recognition is getting better for me as I age and get a bit more experience at this. And at the same time, I feel like any mistakes have been made decades ago in my career. So integration is a core competence of INQ. We're growing multiple facets of our business at the same time. Quantum computing, core business, quantum security is a close second, and that's what Alicity is about today. We also have quantum networking, of course, and we have quantum sensing. And these are all a complementary part of our encompassing quantum platform, where customers are buying more than one solution from us on both sides of the Atlantic, and it's really fueling an acceleration in our growth.
1: Well, then the logical question on clearly your competency on M&A and being able to integrate is what's next? Are there any other gaps you think you might want to add on to via acquisition?
0: Well, we are always looking at how we can make 1 + 1 = 30. And I think we've demonstrated that quite powerfully in our computing business, where we acquired Oxford Ionics a couple of years ago in the UK, and then we added SkyWater. And on a combined basis, I believe we have not only the most manufacturable quantum computing business in the world, but also the largest. And so doing things in the real world is very much the focus of what our quantum strategy and quantum business is about. We have a huge R&D organization. We spend about $500 million a year on R&D, but we believe that quantum is now. We're spending money to make sure that the future happens sooner. And we're also investing across the quantum platform to make sure that we are bringing products to market in a robust way. You saw our partnership with NVIDIA, for example, just last month in the quantum computing sector as a validation of our investment, not only in quantum networking, but also in SkyWater and our quantum computing roadmap. And Alicity today is going to give us not only the ability to move faster in bringing our quantum products to market, but also broaden the customer base and give us a fantastic team that can integrate our product offerings and offer that defense in depth strategy to both government and to enterprise on both sides of the Atlantic.
1: Right.
0: No doubt that we see huge opportunities as we already supply quantum technologies from submarines to satellites. We see opportunities, of course, in sensing, and we see opportunities in bringing our quantum technologies to even more customers on a global basis.
1: Well, that, Niccolo, if I can jump in, because something that might be apt to this conversation to throw in is the Intel CEO in the early hours in the U.S. overnight, essentially in Asia, was speaking at a conference saying that he believes quantum computing is going to be mainstream in the next 3 to 5 years. Is that the timeline that you're assuming, and what needs to go right to hit that or maybe even speed it up?
0: Well, INQ was the first quantum company in the world to 7 figures of revenue, 8 figures of revenue, 9 figures of revenue. Guidance this year, we just uplifted of the last month to $460 million of revenue this year. And we have been roughly, doubling revenue every year since the IPO. So, what is your definition of mainstream? I think would be my question. I mean, I think we're already a, substantive sized organization. We continue to grow effectively, and we continue to show that the planning horizon for quantum technologies is here, particularly
1: in
0: security.
1: What about profitability, Niccolo? You got the revenue. When does profitability come?
0: We're focused on growth right now. We haven't actually given guidance on what year we expect that to happen, but I've seen great tech companies throughout my career focus on building the ecosystem, building, of course, the revenue heft, and making sure that customers are all enjoying being part of the IonQ ecosystem. That's very much the goal at the moment. Of course, in the longer term, all businesses will become profitable, but we think that we'll be able to scale substantially more because we have a very supportive shareholder base, and our investors are seeing that we're delivering the results. Quarter on quarter, year on year, we beat guidance, we beat financial expectations, we also beat technical expectations also, and we've been doing that for over 5 years now.
1: Hey, Niccolo, I have literally 30 seconds here, and I hate to dump this on you with barely any time left, but part of this acquisition is for the coming threat you've called Q-Day, the point at which quantum computers become power enough to break today's encryption standards. Again, 30 seconds. When is Q-Day? When do you assume that that might occur?
0: Well, I said a year ago, I was the first in the world to say Q-Day was coming sooner. And I said it would happen by the end of this administration in the lab, and probably the year after that, you know, out in the real world at scale. So IonQ makes the world's best quantum computers. We also have the biggest quantum security business. We are urging our customers, both government and enterprise, to listen to the White House executive order on June 22nd and start working with us now, because this is a real and present threat. And getting ready for Q-Day also helps protect against those LLM lab leaks we're seeing in the real world right now that will only get worse. And by the way, will only get worse as LLMs start to figure out they need to work with quantum computers to crack encryption, both in the short term, medium term, and long term.
1: Hey, Niccolo, thank you so much for your time this morning. Great to have you on the heels of this acquisition, Niccolo de Masi of IonQ. Coming up, the AI spending boom, does it face reality checks? Strategist Katrina Dudley tells us what investors need to hear this earnings season. You're watching Open Interest.
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9: Yeah. It feels more a question of calculation. You know, we have reported, I think in July, that it was $40 billion. Now that it's $50 billion, trending towards $70 billion at the end of the year. It feels like a lot of the discrepancy happened with, admittedly, other news outlets that might have calculated it differently.
8: And what's the valuation we're expecting?
9: For the IPO?
8: Yeah.
9: So right now, the company's in funding talks to raise another $30 billion round that we've reported could value it at $1.4 trillion. Anthropic, which was most recently valued at like $965 billion on the private market, could go public at a $2 trillion valuation. So it's a lot.
8: So, yeah, what's a PE on that, kiddo? And is there earnings?
9: Well, Anthropic has said that it has an operating profit, or at least we've reported that it has an operating profit.
8: Yeah.
9: I think unlikely for OpenAI at this point.
10: So what about Firmus? Because that was supposed to be this really popular related to Australia coming out with that, with the data centers. So when you're seeing pockets like that, and then you have some of these delayed IPOs, what is this telling us about the direction of where this is going when there's so much excitement about this, but now we're seeing delays?
9: Yeah, there's a lot of jitters, and I think the story is kind of the same now that it's been for months, really as long as I can remember, that the more money is being invested in the space, the higher the stakes are and the less margin there is for error. And so I think every month, if not more frequently, I come on here or other shows and there's a moment of, oh my God, is this the moment that everything falls apart? And I think it just speaks to there's so much uncertainty about whether people can keep pace with the amount of spending going in here and really see the payoff of that.
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1: Let's get a check on your markets. 5 minutes until your opening bell as the S&P and NASDAQ go a whole lot of nowhere. Underperformance from the NASDAQ as chip stock semis sell off this morning, getting dragged down by just broader risk-off sentiment and some concerns about the competition from China. Brent crude is higher by nearly 2%, and the euro still at a 2025 low. Let's look at some of the other movers on our radar.

0: this morning. Chipotle, one to watch out for. Shares falling after Starbucks said it is not pursuing a takeover of the burrito chain. When that reporting came out, analysts were broadly skeptical about any deal, given that the vast differences between the two businesses. Elsewhere, Iran climbing after the information reports that the crypto miner turned AI service provider has entered a multi-year cloud deal with Anthropic. And finally, Salesforce shares are higher. Bank of America raised its recommendation to buy from underperform. Analysts are seeing positive tailwinds from AI adoption of its software. Less than 4 minutes to go until the opening bell. We're going to begin the trading day with Franklin Templeton's Katrina Dudley. That's up next. You're watching Open Interest.
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3: From the Sky News Centre at 2, the leader of Reform UK has been pretty clear on what he thinks about the Prime Minister discussing claims of Russian interference in the Brexit referendum.
4: The Prime Minister is a liar. Yes, a liar. There was no Russian interference, and the Russia hoax has run all the way through this.
3: That was Nigel Farage at a media conference in Hythe earlier. Downing Street also said Moscow didn't try to use the poll to their benefit, but officials say Andy Burnham absolutely accepts the result of the referendum to be legitimate. Ukraine says it's ready to respect an energy ceasefire, even though its president says he learnt about it through social media. Days after striking a diesel deal with Russia, Donald Trump claims to have brokered a truce between both sides to stop power plants being hit. Volodymyr Zelensky says Moscow must be forced to cooperate.
5: We need American pressure on Russia, not sanctions relief, not concessions, but real pressure, so that we can achieve at least what the American president posted about an energy ceasefire.
3: A Yorkshire wildlife park's closed for a third day following the death of a man who was attacked by a tiger. Investigations have been taking place after he got into the enclosure on Saturday. Russell Brand's left court after jury selection began in his trial on rape and sexual assault charges. Six members of the potential panel had to leave because they remembered seeing social media coverage related to these allegations from 3 years ago. 10 people were arrested during Manchester City's game at Liverpool yesterday. It was City's first match since being found guilty of breaching Premier League finance rules. And England have renewed the central contracts of Ollie Pope and Shoaib Bashir, despite the duo being dropped by the country's test side. Zach Crawley's expiring deal has not been extended, ahead of Stephen Fleming's first series in charge against South Africa in December. A total of 39 players are now under contract. That's the latest. I'm Stevie Schillinglock.
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1: 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JP Morgan Chase, Citigroup, Goldman Sachs, Wells Fargo. 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
0: All right, let's get your trading week started. Just moments to go. This is Bloomberg Open Interest. I'm Danny Berger. Matt Miller is still off. And we just need to gain 0.4% for the S&P to hit a new high. Just considering what the future session is doing, we might struggle to get there. Volumes are low. It's a Columbus Day holiday. Bond markets are closed. So unfair that equity traders still have to show up. The whole market should be closed on Columbus Day. Anyway, NASDAQ is underperforming because of chipmakers. I'll show you that in a moment. Down at the New York Stock Exchange, they are celebrating Columbus Day in Italian heritage. You have the Social Securities Administrator there, because I guess he's Italian, and like a smattering of other well-known Italian figures. I think that might be Maria, maybe Kelly Conway. Because sure, why not? If you're Italian, get down to the New York Stock Exchange. This one's also interesting. Axe Compute. Okay, this one is a little bit entertaining to me. They are marking their official transition to an AI infrastructure company. They were a biotech company doing research with AI. But why wouldn't you become an AI infrastructure company? Hop on the bandwagon. These shares are down 96% over the past 5 years. So clearly they needed to make a change. They're now up 63%

0: so far year to date. I mentioned the chip stocks. They're down across the board this morning. A Chinese rival reported progress on a new chip architecture that could boost memory density. Higher oil prices and questions around stretched tech valuations are also pushing traders to a more defense stance. But again, it's a more kind of muted market this morning. Let's head over to the desk and bring in Franklin Templeton, public market senior investment strategist, Katrina Dudley. Katrina, wonderful to see you this morning.
1: Great. Thanks for having me.
0: And look, you've been writing just about how much needs to be spent on AI and what we might get this earnings season and whether there will be an ROI. We heard from the Broadcom CEO overnight basically saying a lot of this investing is happening without an ROI. Do you think this earnings season is anything different this time? Because we've been focused on the narrative for some time. Does anything change now?
1: Look, there's actually two ROIs that we need to be focused on. Okay, the first is the ROI at the hyperscaler, which is where we're talking about that $700, almost now $800 billion of CapEx. And that that capital is being deployed. We're looking at it almost akin to a real estate investor and looking at the credibility of the person backing that spending. And you know, we think that there's good credibility there. And we do see that it's been funded from free cash flow. Obviously now those free cash flows are turning negative, so there's a need for debt funding of that. But I think the private credit markets and the bond markets have been very vigilant in terms of, before we make this loan, you need to demonstrate the value proposition. So we're looking to our friends on the fixed income side to really be diligent and measuring that ROI. Then let's move over to the other side of ROI, which hasn't been talked about, and I really do think is going to be the narrative for the next 6 months, which is the company's spending on AI and what ROIs are they delivering. And we've seen, you know, kind of a little bit of a mixed message. If you look at software, you look at banking and now infrastructure, you're starting to see positive narratives. But if you look at other parts of the market, a lot of places are saying we're spending, we haven't seen the return.
0: Aren't those two things almost in conflict? Because companies, and you can see this through the average cost that companies are spending on compute, it has gone way down from its peak. It's almost half from its peak earlier this year because companies realize maybe in order to get a return on investment, I can't spend as much. And therefore, maybe you're not going to be paying up for Claude. You're going to be using open source. Maybe it's not NVIDIA chips that back you. It's these cheaper inference startups that are coming in. Aren't those two things in conflict? Hyperscalers still doing well, and the rest of the universe realizing they need a return, so trying to get cheap compute?
1: So actually, it's interesting. There's something called a Jevons paradox. It's when you drop the price of something, the demand actually increases so much more that the total pie gets bigger. So the actual total revenue pie, as that pricing comes down, could be bigger. But you're right, the ROI at the hyperscaler level, even with those higher revenues, is going to go down because they're still going to have a higher level of CapEx. So I think that you just need to think about these moving parts. But as the cost of compute comes down, as people look at alternative models, more use cases are going to come into the fray. I think now what we're looking at, and you've seen so many narratives about it, is this kind of escaping and the AI getting out of Project Sandbox, yes, as we say. And I think from that perspective, we as a company, we are in a regulated industry. We've been really rigid in terms of making sure we have audibility, traceability, and trackability whenever we've deployed AI. And I think that that is going to move into the rest of the market, that real diligence.
0: By the way, just on that, mm-hmm. This is kind of almost the pitch I've heard for like agentic software companies, because mm-hmm. they say, okay, you need something that's more contained. You don't want to be giving data to large language models. So maybe you would take on an agentic software company that has a really contained ecosystem for you and gives you some sort of offering. I mean, again, you're using this at your company and you're very aware, AI that is, very aware of the safety parameters. Do you think that that could be something that helps software this time around?
1: At our level, we actually own the connected intelligence layer. And I think that that's where we bake in this audibility and traceability. For example, if you have an agentic software that is sending emails, we need to know, is it an agent sending emails or is it a person sending emails? And we really only want people sending emails out to our clients or actually pressing the button and then having that distribution. So we've been very focused on that within, you know, the Franklin Templeton infrastructure. As you kind of look, we're a large company. We've got the balance sheet and the ability to make these investments and make this spending. But for other parts, we're with your smaller companies, you may see an argument for someone having kind of do it for me, and you're kind of buying in those risk and control mechanisms.
0: Katrina, if I could shift topics for a moment, because we are, you know, entering the official start, unofficial start, whatever it is, of earnings season as the big banks kick off. One of the earnings season trends, we heard from Delta already, and they downgraded their assumptions just based on higher fuel prices. The narrative had been that consumers will keep paying up, that they can pass along the cost. Do you think that we'll see more of that among companies beyond just the airlines, of the price of diesel and energy becoming an issue?
1: So if we look at the August data in terms of credit card spending, because the banks are going to be the people reporting first, it was up 1.2%. So it showed that, you know, we had, at the beginning of the year, there was a bit of a doldrums in spending. It looks like the consumer's been picking up. We are going to watch credit card delinquencies. Those are approaching GFC levels. So that's the other thing to worry about. And if you start to see pressure on the consumer, I think we do need to worry about the ability of companies to price it on. Another number that we are watching and comparing, and I think sometimes you just need to do that compare and contrast, is what the University of Michigan Fed expectations for inflation. It's 4.6%. And how does that compare with the lower number coming out of the Fed, which is a more demographically diverse number versus the University of Michigan, which tends to skew to lower income. And lower income spenders are very concerned about prices, the cost of diesel. So we're going to continue to focus on that lower income and making sure that they continue to be robust. And that's something that we need to be paying attention to during earnings season.
0: And you pointed this out on market-based surveys, that the mood is very bearish. I wonder what you make of that. And if that to you, even as we trade around all-time highs, means that there is room to run.
1: It's just such an interesting thing, because if I look at what's driving the market, it's obviously tech and energy companies are the top performing year to date. And interestingly, they're driving the market. So driving that positive narrative, but they're also creating some of the negative narrative. Energy prices are up significantly, diesel prices driving earnings of energy companies, but also driving concerns on the market. And obviously technology companies are the other area of concerns on the robustness of that CapEx spend. So it's kind of, yes, it's this dichotomy in the market. And I think that is what's showing up in that AAII index, is that you have a large percentage of the market that's bearish. You do also have a portion of the market that is bullish, and it's this tug of war. But at the moment, we continue to climb what we could call the wall of worry, which is, you know, everyone's talking about these negatives. People are talking about oversupply, overspent, and everything. But I think from our perspective, I do think that the ROI narrative is the second leg of the story that is actually going to drive us through into 2027.
0: So again, tech, energy has done well. Beneath that, are you seeing pockets of bearishness that you'd want to lean against that you think present a good opportunity?
1: I think one of the areas we're looking at, I'm probably not as much in the what do we avoid type of camp and what has people avoided, but I look at healthcare. I think you just mentioned, you know, someone was ringing the bell, former biotech company turning into an AI infrastructure player. But healthcare is one of those areas where I think it will be a very slow build, but we're going to see AI drive greater R&D, drive R&D productivity, and more drugs coming out of the pipeline. So it's one of those areas we think is an underappreciated beneficiary of AI, just because it's such a long tail.
0: Unless they all decide to become AI infrastructure companies. Maybe every company, shoe companies, biotech, why not, Katrina, hop on the bandwagon?
1: You know what, that is concerning, because that's what's happened in prior bubbles. And
0: it's
1: I just want to say, we don't think this is a bubble.
0: Okay, good.
1: But I do think that we want to make sure that we don't have too many companies kind of making that leap.
0: Katrina, thank you so much for joining. Great to see you on this Monday. Enjoy the rest of your week. That's Franklin Templeton's Katrina Dudley. Let's get a check on your equity markets about 10 minutes into your trading day. And we are higher. We're broadly split between gainers and losers. So not horrible breath, but not great. We're up 0.1%. We need to go up 0.4% in order to see all-time highs yet again in this market. You have the Metas, the Microsofts, Apple, big tech having a pretty good day, as is energy, as the price of energy moves higher with concerns and conflicts in both the Middle East and Ukraine, Russia. Salesforce is up. That's gotten an upgrade recently, plus a little bit of M&A. To the downside, the chip makers having a rough go of it. Micron, AMD, Lam Research, SanDisk, Applied. It's a who's who of all the chip makers. Concern seems to be emanating from advancements in Chinese companies, one specific Chinese companies, in some of the technology that they've been putting out. Also, maybe just higher oil prices not doing well. But it is, again, light volume this morning, considering that bond markets are closed. It's Columbus. Columbus Day, but here's how the sectors are shaping up. Again, a pretty even split, but thanks to energy and some of those big cap Mag 7 type names, the overall index is higher. Financial

0: Financials also moving higher ahead of the kickoff of their earnings season. Coming up, the Stellantis CEO tells Bloomberg that a split of the U.S. and European businesses are not in the works. We're going to have that coming up next.
1: I don't say it. 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
16: Part of it's actually technical, and this gets into, I'm sure, a topic that Tom loves, is the whole negative convexity hedging in the mortgage-backed securities market, that, you know, no one is prepaying mortgages because everyone is out the money on their mortgage because yields are rising. So the duration of the Bloomberg MBS index is going up, while the duration of the Treasury index is going down. It's the opposite of what you see with this negative convexity spiral that you see with low rates. So in 2020, when the 10-year went to 0.3%,
15: right,
16: everyone was refinancing, as they should have, and so the mortgages get prepaid. So the duration of the mortgage index goes down, Treasury goes up, and you cause this hedging.
15: So on a full faith and credit 10-year yield, 5.2%, mortgage out at 7.whatever%, it's non-linear price down, yield up. How close are we to where accelerative convex tendencies go into price and really cause some damage? Are we close to that?
16: We're in it. Since we broke 5%, that's just a guess.
15: Right.
16: I would say a lot of the action has just been technical. It's hedging, right? So you sell treasuries because your durations are mismatched between treasuries and mortgages. And it's just the opposite of what made yields go down even more than they should have back in 2020. So the question is, when does that end? Do we go to 6, or do we stay at 5.3, or is it over? Nobody really knows, but I think a lot of what we're seeing right now is technical.
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0: close to it, but it's an unchanged S&P and a NASDAQ that's underperforming. Chip stocks under pressure this morning with competition in the way coming from China. So we move further away, at least for the NASDAQ, from all-time highs. Both indices hit it on Tuesday. As for the broader markets, bond markets are closed this morning, so we don't have the cash trade for you. They'll open tomorrow after Columbus Day. The Euro.
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3: There have been some indications or calculations that by the end of September, they would be at that $70 billion annualized revenue run rate. And obviously on the face of it, it now looks like that's been shifted to December. But actually that September number was being calculated according to the Anthropic way of booking revenue. And OpenAI does things slightly differently. And in particular, they don't book revenue that's generated through third-party providers in the way that Anthropic does. So I think if you were to kind of adjust on a like-for-like basis, probably actually there isn't a discrepancy and that they're kind of largely tracking where they had been previously indicating investors. But, you know, I think obviously it's been a bit of a lumpy year for OpenAI. And I think earlier in the year, you might remember that their pace of sales growth was perhaps running lower than previously expected. And then they were overtaken by Anthropic.
2: Right.
3: At that point, Anthropic was, you know, much more into the enterprise market. So, you know, I think, a lot of noise there, but probably that they're kind of tracking with where their investors probably thought they were.
4: This is the key growth metric that we use, right?
3: Yeah, mainly because it's the only kind of financial metric that
4: it's the only one
3: really
4: available
3: to play with. Because yeah, exactly. And you know, these companies are being valued at pretty punchy multiples of that revenue.
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5: It's trying to simplify its structure across the world. And so simplification applies to many things. So obviously you have the structural changes, but also around pay. And so the fixed pay allowance has always been a kind of complicated workaround for a set of rules that are no longer in place. And so this kind of fits with this picture of a bank that's cutting costs, but also trying to simplify its structures around the world. And part of that is obviously the way you pay people.
0: Well, we're going to start to get a view into the Wall Street banks, Harry, this week when we get reports from the big names. To what degree are the American banks still just so dominant in things like trading? To what degree are the Europeans trying to wrestle any sort of market share back?
5: So the fixed pay allowance, the bonus cap, this was always presented as something that was essentially hobbling European banks against US banks. The fact that you had these pay structures in place essentially meant that you couldn't pay your staff as much in bonuses as you had in the past. Now, with these type of rules being removed, obviously it should be a competitive advantage to British banks to be able to pay their staff more. And that hopefully, I imagine, for them, they'd say is something that enables them to compete better with Wall Street banks. Whether this will, you know, drastically change the landscape for them overnight, I very much doubt it. I think this is really just the start of, you know, one of several changes that the banks are looking to make themselves more competitive.
0: Harry, thank you so much. We appreciate you and your reporting this morning. That's Bloomberg finance reporter Harry Wilson. All right, as we head to the end of the hour, here's where things stand. As I mentioned, we are very close to all-time highs, but negative sentiment, especially in the NASDAQ this morning, as semis take another leg lower, down about 0.4%. A lot is at stake with this earnings season. Bears have been climbing in the most recent AAII surveys, even though we are at all-time highs. We are expecting very strong earnings, but below the peak of last quarter. Will they show up? Coming up in the next hour, State Street's Maria Waitman explains why Wall Street is pulling back on exposure to the banking sector. Plus, Tina Fordham on the wars fueling higher energy prices and inflation. Then Baird's David George sets us up for a huge week of bank earnings. You're watching Open Interest.
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1: On the latest edition of the Bloomberg Daybreak Europe podcast, France is in a bind. Our Paris bureau chief, Alan Katz, joins us to discuss the demands from hundreds of thousands of young French people for their schools, which flies in the face of a tough fiscal picture for the government and huge bond market pressure.
2: So it is. The 10 billion euro figure is sort of plucked out of the air. I mean, it is what at least one group called for. But it's the fundamental issue is that students, particularly outside of city centers, just students in poorer regions, for example, the Paris suburbs, feel like their buildings have been neglected, that they study in bad conditions, that their teachers are often absent, and that when they are absent, the national education system is slow to replace them with substitute teachers. And so their complaints are not about France overall really slashing its education spending, it hasn't, but that it's really hasn't been appropriately invested in the areas, again, outside of the city centers. Where you've had those spread to a lot of the city center schools where people are protesting in part in sympathy for those students, and also in part because France does have a real problem in terms of particular sort of heat in schools and the ability to manage heat. And you have major exams in France every year, the baccalaureate exam specifically, that comes in June, and there's been more frequent heat waves since then. So this feeling of that something is wrong is much more broadly held than just this, some of the specific complaints that that these students had who first started protesting.
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4: 30 minutes into your trading day. Welcome back to Bloomberg Open Interest. I'm Danny Berger. As equity markets go a whole lot of nowhere on a low volume Columbus Day holiday. Coming up on the show, oil edges higher as supply threats mount from Russia to the Middle East. Those geopolitical risks loom as investors face an earnings season and a packed week of data. And more AI warning signs, Anthropic flags new Claude misbehavior, including on government systems. We begin with investors looking ahead to a busy week of economic data and Fed speak. CPI, PPI, retail sales, and remarks from Fed Chair Kevin Warsh are all on the agenda. Joining us now is Bloomberg's Enda Curran in Washington. Enda, let's start with CPI, PPI, the last inflation readings before the Fed meets. What are we expecting?
5: Well, on a headline basis, we're expecting accelerated inflation, Danny, 0.6 on the month, 3.6 on the year. The story there, of course, is all about energy and gas and the oil story linked to the Iran war. The core story, though, core inflation story is expected to be somewhat different. The thinking there is you might see some moderation because the previous month was driven by one-offs. Remember the wireless cell phone charge issue, for example, so core might come in softer. But I think the bigger story is, regardless, will be a look at any signs of how broad-based inflation is and is it spilling over into other sectors of the economy. So we know services have been sticky, for example, so keep an eye on insurance costs. Keep an eye on other sectors like airfares. Airfares are up 23% on year. And then keep an eye on, of course, other sectors, the usual suspects like shelter costs. Is that disinflation story remaining intact? So it's going to be a bit of a complex number, a headline sticker shock because of the Iran war effect on energy. You look into the numbers on the core basis, which is what the central bankers like to look at. That's expected to show moderation. But really, everyone's going to be looking at just how broad-based those price pressures really are.
4: So, Enda, that will give us one clue, and we'll also get a few clues this week in the way of Fed speak before they start their official blackout period that starts on the 17th. It will be capped on the 15th by Chair Warsh speaking in a fireside chat with the IMF's Georgieva.

0: What have we seen so far in Fed speak in the run-up to this coming decision, and whether this is a united Fed or whether there are still core differences in how they're approaching inflation and the need of hikes to curb it?
1: Well, broadly speaking, I think the message has been officials are worried about inflation. They do want to raise interest rates again at some point, but they probably think they have time to stay on hold. And, you know, I base that on some keynote speeches from the likes of Vice Chair Jefferson a couple of weeks ago. New York Fed President John Williams was in a similar point. Fed Governor Chris Waller last week, he came out with similar remarks warning about inflation, but making the point they don't have to go back to back. Governor Bowman also saying not necessarily urgent. So there's been this kind of cacophony of, or a chorus of officials saying they don't have to rush it. Now, there are, of course, others who are continue to warn about inflation and more work will need to be done. I think they are, of course, by Cleveland Fed President Beth Hammack is one example. But the expectation among markets, anyway, is that they're going to stay on hold this month. Bets are only at around 20-odd percent that they will hike. To your point, we have Fed Chairman Warsh himself speaking at the end of this week in Bangkok at the IMF meetings. Now, that will be interesting because it's after the inflation reading. He has said publicly he doesn't like to give signals, but if we get a hot number, he may have to give a signal. And, of course, that may steer markets heading into that decision coming up in a couple of weeks.
0: And thank you so much. Great to get your view. That's Bloomberg's Enda Curran in Washington, D.C. Joining us now is Maria Waitman, head of equity research at State Street Global Markets. Maria, you write, as I think many people would agree with you, that higher rates are not breaking equity markets, but it does make it more concentrated. We've seen underneath the surface, everything except for, save energy and tech has been struggling. Is that a reason to be concerned, or just a consistent type of characteristic of this market that we have been and should continue to be used to?
2: Yeah, no, I'm very much in the kind of latter camp. I mean, this year equity rally was kind of unprecedented, given that you have kind of stock market and interest rates are kind of hovering around like multi-year highs. But under the surface, exactly as you say, it's very much tech. I mean, energy this year as well. And to us, it was earnings were strong, and that's kind of what market is rewarding. So really, kind of looking underneath into earnings story, and earnings story is super concentrated, has been, and very likely will continue to be.
0: Does that also mean for this week, as we list all the risk events, whether it be Fed speak, CPI, PPI, or earnings, that earnings will be the thing that matters for this market, Maria, maybe not the macro data?
2: Yeah, no, absolutely. And that, to be honest, for equity market, that's been kind of the story of this year. I mean, we've seen very consistently strong risk appetite. Investors were buying risk pretty much based on strong earnings. And I would probably add that earnings season have been catalyst for extra risk taking. And yeah, that's exactly what we're looking at.
0: So consensus for this earnings season, Maria, it's to come down from a record 32% that we saw in the last quarter, still strong, 24%. Deutsche Bank was outriding that it's pricing in too much of a slowdown, and that leaves a quarter for another above average beat. I wonder how you see that kind of slowdown that's starting to be priced in to earnings, and whether that's warranted.
2: Yeah, I mean, for us, it's a little bit of story of haves and have-nots. I mean, yes, 24% consensus, it's a little bit lower than like previous quarter, but equally, vast majority of it, so you have energy and tech with extraordinary strong earnings expectations, and the rest of the market is quite mediocre, and I think that's what we are going to see. So I mean, I wouldn't concentrate on kind of aggregate number, because I mean, average is really nobody's number. Nobody's going to get 24%. It's more like tech and energy, huge earnings growth, everything else quite a lot of weakness. So we continue to see more and more evidence of this kind of two-speed economy.
0: Financials come up, and I know you have some feels about banks. You have for some time. Maria, what are you expecting this earnings season from the financials, already falling 13% from August?
2: Yeah, I mean, it's really interesting. So financials, actually, I mean, we say 24% earnings growth expectations. Financials, I mean, they seem to be trade the last place with healthcare in terms of earnings expectations. And I think like healthcare just fallen below financials, so it's not the lowest expectations. But I mean, for us, in terms of financials, it's been very interesting to watch kind of growing share of non-interest income in U.S. banks and European banks. So banks more and like relying more and more on kind of this more volatile component of non-interest earnings. So kind of lending, I mean, it's still there, but it's just not as important as dominant. And what we see, what we think about banks

0: to that at kind of valuation levels that are really, I mean, it's not high per se, but like one of the highest relative to kind of long-term history, fairly extended investor holdings as well, particularly in Europe. That to us is risky. So, so kind of composition and earnings. So that's what we'll be watching. And particularly in Europe, where kind of lending demand, net interest margins are falling, and it's kind of reliance on strong markets is maybe not something investors would want to pay for.
1: It almost in a way kind of reflects this concentration risk of markets themselves being overly reliant on AI. Maria, is that another added element of not only are they very concentrated in earnings being derived from capital markets, but those capital markets themselves being very caught up in AI too? Does that sort of make the problem exponentially more concerning?
0: Yeah, no, absolutely. And I mean, we're kind of seeing that situation very much. So if there is a company or sector or style that is linked to AI in some way or shape, then it's kind of prices are bid up and institutional investors are very happy to kind of push money that way. The second you look at the sector that is not linked to AI, I'm thinking like consumer, industrials, even like small caps, then you see weak performance. So it's almost kind of on-off switch, and market is very much reliant, and kind of that's potentially kind of our fears that higher interest rates, I mean, it's not going to derail tech trade. I don't think so. I mean, companies with 78% margin, they can take extra 1% of interest. But everyone else are really struggling under the higher interest rates, under kind of losing pricing power. And that's really important for us. And that's kind of on-off switch for kind of active allocation within equities.
1: So Maria, what would it take you to get confident in a broadening out trade to be able to invest in things like consumer-oriented stocks and small caps?
0: I mean, we forever were saying earnings. So I do want to see broadening of earnings. And as kind of we discussed, the first thing we see in earnings expectation is for Q3 is tech and energy, huge numbers there. Everyone else is like, I mean, small, like single digit or small double, small kind of teens. So that's the gap. Once we see that gap beginning to close, then we'll look to broaden the trade. But I'm afraid to say we're not there yet.
1: Maria, thank you so much for joining. Always a pleasure to have you on. Maria Waitman of State Street. Let's get a check on your markets. Over 30 minutes into your trading day, the S&P has turned negative. It was just barely treading water, moving higher. That undoes itself on lighter volume and higher oil prices. That seems to be the driver this morning. We're up 2% in Brent crude as the NASDAQ also underperforms. Chip stocks, memory stocks having a rough go of it. Let's take a look at some of the other movers on our radar this morning. With that is Hema. Hey, Hema.
2: Hey, Danny. First up, we have a double upgrade for Salesforce from Bank of America, raising the stock to buy from underperform. The analysts saying AI adoption will likely serve as a boost for the company, and we're seeing shares up about 3%. Next up, I'm watching Stellantis after the EU unveiled an agreement to limit China's car exports to Europe. The CEO also telling Bloomberg that a split of the company's brands is, quote, not plausible at all. You're seeing shares up just slightly so far today. And finally, Starbucks saying it's not buying Chipotle. The statement coming after a report last week that the coffee maker was working on a proposal. You're seeing shares of Chipotle down more than 4% and Starbucks up more than 1%. I don't know, it's a bit of a strange combo. Would you buy a coffee with your burrito, Danny?
1: Yes, full stop. Would you not, Hema? Doesn't that sound delicious?
2: I don't know that I would.
1: We need to go out to the West Coast some more and have some more breakfast burritos because they are among my favorite foods. Hema, thank you so much. We'll catch up with you later in the hour. Coming up, Tina Fordham on growing tensions in Ukraine and Saudi Arabia, adding uncertainty for energy markets. We get into it after this break.
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0: of the Bloomberg Surveillance Podcast, the author of the Bear Traps Report, Lawrence McDonald.
1: The Bear Traps Report, we're not perma bears. We actually think the relationship between the index and the Nikes and the Lulus and the Harley Davidsons, the market's already crashed internally. This is a 1987 crash. There's 40 names in the S&P, 50 world-class brands. World-class brands that are all down 30 to 70%. And so to me, this setup is they're pinning the index. And Tom, this is the most important part. When you have a year where the index is up a lot and the internals of the market are poor, if you go long a basket of the beaten down names in the fourth quarter, between now and, say, June, you'll get much better performance from that group. And I think this is part of the whole passive indexing, and they're creating more dysfunctions year in and year out.
2: So, Larry, just to piggyback that, too, there's also a thought that there's just a structural change with vol selling, whether it's to capture the premium or whether it's just zero DTE, and the systemic community still being relatively long, which is also stabilizing realized vol. How much of that market structure now is making this index grind higher? Well, to your point, it's just carnage underneath.
1: 10 years ago, multi-strat hedge funds, the amount of pods was probably 30% of where they are now. And the thing about these pods is they have very, very strict risk controls. So they have those types of trades on there. They're also long their index, they're short the underlying, right? And they're all in the same trade. And what happens is if something happens, like we had in June, the one or two gets carted out and the 40 or 50 of them get carted out. And so that creates this opportunity in volatility.
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5: Let's get you some high-interest stories, a look at what's making headlines around the world. Hackers targeted hundreds of supermarkets in France, remotely forcing refrigeration systems into defrost mode and spoiling food. Some systems were reportedly heated to 122 degrees Fahrenheit for hours, forcing stores to throw out meat, frozen goods, and produce. Researchers have previously flagged vulnerabilities in refrigeration controllers involved. Saudi Arabia says that it intercepted new drone and cruise missile attacks today, following deadly weekend strikes on Riyadh's main airport. At least 14 people were killed and over 300 people were wounded. The kingdom says energy supplies remain secure as regional tensions escalate. Ukraine President Zelensky says Ukraine will keep striking Russia if Moscow refuses an energy ceasefire. He accused Russia of continuing attacks on Ukrainian energy sites despite President Trump announcing a truce. Zelensky also says that Ukraine needs a full ceasefire before it can hold elections. Let's discuss all these geopolitical developments. Joining us now is Tina Fordham, founder of Fordham Global Foresight. Tina, so great to have you on. And look, you've been writing about this, various developments in Ukraine and Russia. For one, we have the president trying to call an energy ceasefire. For two, the president's deal with Russia over diesel. A few things also going on, but you say taken together, these mark a turning point in the U.S.-Russia relationship. What do you see as that turning point and where it goes from here?
6: Thanks very much. Well, I think the sequence of developments that we saw over the weekend had an air of familiarity in part because President Trump has taken to, you know, announcing measures to try to help talk down energy prices over the weekend, often combined with threats. In this case, though, what he announced on Friday was a diesel deal with Russia. And of course, the United States is not able to trade with Russia because of sanctions that were passed by Congress after the full-scale invasion in 2022 and were kind of further reinforced by the sanctions package that the late Senator Lindsey Graham sponsored. And so that announcement is a big deal in geopolitical terms, but maybe a small deal in diesel price terms and relief for American farmers and truckers, as was intended. But it was what happened after that that also got my attention. And in the context of what I see as wider efforts from the White House to possibly normalize relations with Russia in a piecemeal fashion, starting with this diesel sale and added to that what the Kushner

0: Witkoff duo have suggested in terms of easing sanctions on Russian potash supplies, other kinds of sweeteners, and of course the invitation to Russia to join the G20 in December.
1: Where does this leave Europe, Tina? Europe, obviously, reports of them being not so pleased with these deals. Zelensky, I was saying a moment ago, basically says, okay, well, is Russia going to stop attacking our energy infrastructure too? The president on Truth Social saying that the European Union has also been paying Russia for energy too. What does that do to the two regions to have Trump seemingly making moves to piecemeal, as you say, embrace Russia yet again?
0: Well, I want to bring us back, though, to the response from Congress, right? Because Congress was not consulted with this announcement. And those sanctions stay in place, although the Treasury has, you know, pretty swiftly wrote an exemption. So we've seen a response from the Senate Foreign Relations Committee, a bipartisan group of senators that have emphasized that U.S., you know, taxpayer money should not be going to fund the killing of civilians in Ukraine. On top of the congressional objections, we can also see that President Trump has suggested that President Zelensky should, that it was time for him to go, to which Zelensky responded with, if there was an energy ceasefire, as Trump announced on Sunday, but was not acknowledged by Russia, that there would be elections. So we're kind of trapped in this, you know, this sort of Groundhog Day, repeating of the same old tropes. And yet Russia bombed an energy infrastructure plant in the Ukrainian city of Kharkiv in eastern Ukraine just a couple of hours after President Trump posted on Truth Social that there was an energy ceasefire. So talking down the war does not seem to be an effective method for diplomacy. That's what I see right now.
1: And for those tracking, two of these simultaneous conflicts on geopolitical terms and energy terms also have to contend with, over the weekends, the attack on the Saudi Arabian airport, continued strikes and concerns of escalation. But Tina, I'm looking on our screens, Brent crude only up 2%. If this was a market truly concerned about escalation, 2% seems quite contained. Do you think that that's an appropriate response, that this isn't something that vastly would change the picture when it comes to both escalation in global energy markets?
0: I suppose I'm not surprised. You know, markets have become much more kind of focused and selective than they were, you know, 15 years ago, thinking about energy prices, because those Houthi missiles attacked the airport in Saudi Arabia, two airports, and not energy infrastructure. I think that markets are also probably looking at the fact that much of the traffic through the Strait of Hormuz has been restored, perhaps 80 to 90% of volumes. But I think, you know, it's always hard for markets to price geopolitics, and taken together, I think we should be positioning for an expectation that oil stays higher for longer, that this impacts the rate cycle, and that any possible relief, whether it's due to, you know, a kind of a period of lull in the Middle East or Russia-Ukraine, doesn't come fast enough to help Republicans at midterms, which was undoubtedly behind Trump's move to buy those supplies from Russia when he talked about our great ranchers, farmers, and truckers.
1: So at the same time, you know, the U.S. has been building up troops in the area, and this is a president who said that he wouldn't strike before the midterms. But Saudi is a key ally in this, in the Middle East, in the conflict that we've seen. Tina, what is your assumption as to whether or not the U.S. does increase its involvement following these attacks?
0: Well, you know, in addition to the pure financial market and oil price impact, I've had conversations in recent weeks with a number of bankers and business leaders from the Gulf. And this attack, you know, deadly attack at the main airport in Riyadh, the capital of Saudi Arabia, comes at a crucial time when the country is hosting the World Petroleum Congress, and several energy executives, leaders of global energy firms, have announced today that they won't be attending. So this was really the last thing that business in the Gulf needed. It represents the biggest attack since the start of the war, more than 6 months ago now. And the whole vision of the Middle East being a kind of a Switzerland, the Gulf being a Switzerland of the Middle East, is really taking a hit from these developments. And it's just a reminder that nothing happens in a vacuum, that even though the Houthi rebels, you know, have been over the years kind of a ragtag, militia, they've learned how to make drones, apparently from reading about it on Claude, and they can undermine and do a great deal of damage. It's collateral damage. It doesn't change the overall premise of doing business, but it's difficult to beat them, just like it's been difficult for the U.S. to beat Iran.
1: Tina, thank you so much for joining us. Appreciate having you on. That's Fordham Global Insight co-founder Tina Fordham. Still ahead, big banks face an earnings test. We're going to discuss with analyst David George of Baird. This is Bloomberg Open Interest.
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4: On the latest edition of the Wall Street Week podcast, a conversation with Jamie Dimon of J.P. Morgan, Ford's Jim Farley, and Michigan Governor Gretchen Whitmer about their new approach to bringing together manufacturers looking for new suppliers, smaller companies looking to get started or to ramp up their businesses, and a money center bank looking to put new capital to work.
5: I think, first of all, I applaud the initiative, and I also think it's really important that states, governments, business work together to fix things like Detroit, which, you know, they did. That's like the number one thing. But we lost some of the muscle to do that. So I think markets will take care of a lot of it. But if you're an innovative company and you invented something here, you need an order. He's got to order it. It's got to actually work. They may have to build a real plant, not just an experimental plant. And so, you know, it takes that whole group of us to do this kind of thing. So hopefully this will be replicated. This needs to be done everywhere in a lot of industries to make sure the United States can defend itself.
6: So, Governor Whitmer, why Michigan? Why is it so important for Michigan? Why is this the right place to start this?
7: Well, we know how to build things. Michigan, that's who we are in our DNA. We were, the arsenal of democracy. This is about homeland security. It's about advanced manufacturing. That's who we are in Michigan. And so when I saw J.P. Morgan was doing this resiliency initiative, I reached out and said, let's talk about what's possible here in Michigan, because I know what we are capable of. And I think government plays an important role with industry as we think about what the future looks like and how do we do advanced manufacturing and protect ourselves. And I think this is a combination of all of those great strengths. But we need to really have a concerted, collaborative effort.
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1: Not much to guide markets this day. Bond markets are closed for the Christopher Columbus holiday. Earnings season really ramps up in earnest later this week. So here's where you get a drift, and a notable drift lower for the NASDAQ, down 0.7%. I also want to just take a check on Chipotle and Starbucks shares this morning after Starbucks came out and said, we are not buying Chipotle. So what was all that about last week? Maybe just a trial balloon to see how the market reacted. And the reaction wasn't great. Analysts widely panned any sort of idea of Starbucks buying Chipotle, which is, of course, Brian Nichols, the Starbucks CEO's former company. Coming up, we're going to look ahead to big bank earnings. Baird analyst David George joins us next.
8: 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On Power On with Mark Gurman, John Ternus is remaking Apple. How far will he go? On Emerging, how India can turn culture into power. And on Merrin Talks Money, we discuss rising mortgage rates, falling flat prices, and what the government's proposed Help to Buy scheme could mean for the housing market. 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
10: Flora Cooper, global investment strategist and macro credit head at Nuveen. Do yields continue to climb if oil continues to do what it's doing right now? Should I assume higher yields?
11: I think the risk is tilted to further upside, yes, but I think it's the channel to which we get there. If we look at oil prices, haven't directly contributed to higher inflation expectations, they've contributed to higher expectations for central bank tightening. And I think maybe there's going to continue to have incremental increases there if we do see a price spike.
10: The president's clearly concerned about diesel prices, but diesel prices effectively are the channel into the inflation narrative. So if oil stays higher, diesel remains tight. So how does that, just walk me through that channel in terms of how that affects yields.
11: Well, I think at this stage it's going to be driven, if we think about diesel prices, inflation is kind of the change in prices. So we've already seen that increase come through in diesel. There's going to be a lagged effect in terms of translating that into the Fed's preferred gauge of core PCE. But I think if, so long as we stay at these current levels and don't have a meaningful jump higher in diesel in particular, perhaps then we're going to see more of that disinflationary trend take through next year, rather than being overly concerned that this is going to drive a material inflation increase from here.
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1: Baird analyst David George is optimistic heading into bank earnings. In his latest note, he says he expects generally good results, helped in part by solid loan growth. He also says that bank stocks look more reasonable after the recent sell-off. Pleased to say that David joins us now. And David, that sell-off, banks are down almost 12% since that August peak. Is this a market that is underestimating to what degree they will be showing up this week in their earnings?
16: Good morning, Danny. I think we've seen over the last month with this backup in bond yields, a kind of risk off throughout really anything cyclical. So it's not just banks, it's home builders, industrials, any sector that is really not AI centric or maybe tangentially part of the semiconductor complex. So fortunately, we think that the next couple of weeks, as you look at bank earnings, are actually going to be pretty good overall, Danny. We're looking for 20% year-over-year earnings growth, which is pretty good for the banking sector. And loan growth remains relatively good, should be over 7% this quarter, with strength both in the consumer and the commercial area. Credit is very good. Capital markets should be a little slower, but we think that's expected. So the setup, we think, for the stocks is actually pretty good going into earnings season starting tomorrow.
1: There has been sort of this narrative building, and we were just speaking with Maria Waitman of State Street about this, that banking businesses are getting too concentrated on capital markets, and those capital markets themselves are too concentrated on things around AI, be it the volatility due to AI or financing the AI build out. David, is that a concern to you, the kind of concentration nature of it?
16: Yeah, it's not so much concentration. I do think that, and we've been doing this for 25 years or so, and just thinking about this We've been in an environment where net interest income, fees, and credit have all been tailwinds. And that is something that we don't see very often. And as we think about capital markets revenues broadly, I do think it's fair to say, like your last guest mentioned, that many of the brokers and money center banks may be over-earning, is the term I would use as it relates to capital markets revenues. And to the

0: extent you get a slowdown in AI CapEx or offerings related to AI, clearly some of the Wall Street banks would see a potential deceleration in revenues or maybe even a decline in capital market-centric revenue. So for that reason, in addition to their valuations, we've actually been a little more constructive, Danny, on the regional banks, given that they're much lower multiples and they're less susceptible, we think, to that hangover that's ultimately going to come when capital markets revenues normalize.
1: Well, that's interesting. What does it mean then what your assumptions are around consumer and those portions of the banks? Are we going to see things like credit losses be relatively contained?
0: Yeah, in general, and clearly the consumer there's a lot of headwinds out there. Obviously, you mentioned this backup in rates is a challenge. The oil price delta since the beginning of the year is very significant. Fortunately, unemployment is very low, 4.1, 4.2%. That is really the main fundamental driver as it relates to how the consumer is going to behave. Loan growth out of the consumer area has been about 4%. So that's kind of in line with GDP broadly. So we're feeling pretty good today as it relates to credit for both the consumer and the commercial area, actually.
1: What is your assumption with how these banks are using their capital? We've seen a few deals coming from Goldman Sachs, specifically around asset management. Jamie Dimon in quarters past has talked about maybe we do a deal if we see something attractive. Do you foresee the banks putting their capital to work more in that way as we go on this year, David?
0: Yeah, I think the election is probably an important data point. We're in a unique regulatory time today, given the change in a more merger-friendly regulatory backdrop. So we're of the view over the next 2 years, you're going to see an acceleration in deals. This backup in the 10-year may slow things somewhat, but there's still too many banks, over 3,500, and we think there's going to be continued consolidation over the next couple of years. And I would expect to see that will pick up post this November election.
1: So as we head into this week, among the big banks, David, who are you expecting to outperform? Which bank or banks do you think have the most ability to surprise to the upside?
0: Yeah, I think it's more important to think about as it relates to the stocks. The setup going in is relatively negative from a sentiment perspective. So we actually think that bodes well for the stocks. We think that JPM tomorrow is going to have a very good quarter. They've got an asset-sensitive balance sheet. They're very much levered to short-term rates. And this backup in rates actually should help them from a net interest income perspective. We expect them to talk about 2027 net interest income tomorrow. And we think that's going to be constructive. So we think that the banks broadly are going to trade relatively well, not only the regionals, but the money centers as well. The capital market slowdown, we think, is largely expected and are in these stocks, and we're very bullish on these names going into the quarter.
1: All right, David, thank you so much for joining. Really great to get
0: Thanks,
1: you
0: Dan.
1: On. David George of Baird, ahead of the big bank earnings, JP Morgan will kick things off, as David mentioned. It'll be a very busy week as we try to guide these markets towards potentially all-time highs. Remember, we also have CPI to contend with, but perhaps it is the earnings reports that win out and drivers for this market. We don't have a lot of drivers in the way of catalysts today. The S&P and NASDAQ are both falling lower. The NASDAQ underperforming, down 0.7%. The chip makers having a rough go of it this morning, so we're unable to get to new all-time highs that we hit last week on Tuesday. Brent crude also not helping things out. We're up 2.25%. Bonds are closed today for the Columbus Day holiday. Euro continues to get slammed. That's trading at a 2025 low. Let's take a look at some other movers this morning. With that is Hema. Hey, Hema.
2: Hi, Danny. We're going to start in pharma. It's a win for Bristol Myers' new product pipeline. A late-stage trial using lower dose of its lung disease drug has met its goal. Still, shares are down about 3% this morning. We're going to pivot on over to Adobe. It's a double downgrade for the company. It has shares falling so far this morning. Wells Fargo cut Adobe to underweight from overweight. The analyst seeing, quote, meaningful cracks in the company's growth story. Shares down about 1%. And finally, memory chip makers are under pressure after a Chinese rival said it's made progress in developing a new chip that can store more data. You're seeing shares of SanDisk.

0: Western Digital and Micron all down this morning. The biggest falling is SanDisk, down more than 7%. Danny, those are your morning rivers.
1: Emma, thank you so much. Let's stay with AI and tech. And Anthropic says that its Claude AI model went rogue, carrying out unintended actions. They include submitting a false tip in a police homicide case. Let's get to Bloomberg Tech host Ed Ludlow. Ed, these have a very real-world feel to it in terms of consequences of what Anthropic's Claude did. What do we know about the details?
2: Yeah, I think the point is that in these case studies, the models took real-world actions, and there are continued behaviors by models that are not the intention, right? And that's worrying, that's concerning. But the net result, the consequence of it, is that there wasn't really any material impact in the real world. And so, like, this kind of ranges from a period of time of May through to maybe the end of August in the summer. And the whole point is that Anthropic's kind of started in July, going back through the transcripts. This is all in the context of them testing internal evaluations on different generations of models. And in some cases, for example, like the homicide case that you flagged, we can get into that, these models were given live internet access deliberately, you know, to test and evaluate them in certain ways. And now this is Anthropic disclosing the net result of that.
1: So I guess, is it an issue then with Anthropic not putting proper guardrails on then, Ed, versus it going rogue?
2: So I think this is why the homicide case study is really interesting. We know exactly what happened and when it happened. July 18th, very late at night, the model was Claude Haiku. It had access to the internet. And the test and evaluation that Anthropic was trying to conduct was, what can this model do with random websites? So it found a website which was about unsolved homicides in the city of Philadelphia, and the model, in trying to ace the test, which was how do you interact with a website, tried to fill out the missing persons form or information tip form, and basically said, I, for one reason or another, have information about this particular case. The net result, by the way, when I say real world consequences, and there weren't any, is that, you know, automated systems flagged it on the police side as being spam, essentially. So the tip never really went through. But that's the problem, is Anthropic told this model, go and interact with a website. And it did, and it had live internet access to do it. It's just that, you know, giving a fictitious tip on an unsolved homicide is probably not specified enough in what Anthropic hoped that model would do.
1: I think that's a very fair point, Ed. The reporting is also interesting in that Anthropic briefed the White House on these cases.
2: Yes.
1: We've seen the White House be very, okay, they need to figure it out themselves, they can self-regulate. How is that dynamic evolving?
2: Well, what's kind of news in this is that this is probably an early case study of the president and the White House's super intelligence task force. You know, I think a lot of people in industry have still been asking themselves, what was the net result of all of those CEOs going to lunch with the president and all sort of coming out in front of the White House in the Rose Garden saying, this is what we've agreed to do? They've basically agreed to share information. And so Anthropic published this report October 9th, but they also briefed the Superintelligence Task Force, which is what the White House has set up to do, industry to basically impart police itself by working as a group. That is significant. It is, but it's a disclosure rather than some sort of action as a result of it.
1: Hey, Ed, thank you so much for this. Really looking forward to Bloomberg Tech.
2: Sure.
1: That'll start in about 20 minutes time. Ed Ludlow, the host of Bloomberg Tech. Coming up on the show, two U.S.-based academics share the 2026 Nobel Prize in Economics. We're on their work next. This is Open Interest.
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5: On the latest edition of the Bloomberg Daybreak Europe podcast, France is in a bind. Our Paris bureau chief, Alan Katz, joins us to discuss the demands from hundreds of thousands of young French people for their schools, which flies in the face of a tough fiscal picture for the government and huge bond market pressure.
6: So it is the 10 billion euro figure is sort of plucked out of the air. I mean, it is what at least one group called for, but it's the fundamental issue is that students, particularly outside of city centers, there's students in poorer regions, for example, the Paris suburbs, feel like their buildings have been neglected, that they study in bad conditions, that their teachers are often absent, and that when they are absent, the national education system is slow to replace them with substitute teachers. And so their complaints are not about France overall really slashing its education spending, it hasn't, but that it's really hasn't been appropriately invested in the areas, again, outside of the city centers. When you've had those spread to a lot of the city center schools, where people are protesting in part in sympathy for those students, and also in part because France does have a real problem in terms of particular sort of heat in schools and the ability to manage heat. And you have major exams in France every year, the baccalaureate exam specifically, that comes in June, and there's been more frequent heat waves since then. So this feeling of that something is wrong is much more broadly held than just this, some of the specific complaints that these students had who first started protesting.
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1: This is Open Interest, and you're looking at the Principal Room. Coming up, an interview with Cisco's Chief Product Officer on Bloomberg Tech. That's at 11 a.m. New York time, right here on Bloomberg. Two U.S.-based academics, Robert E. Hall and Michael Woodford, are sharing the 2026 Nobel Prize in economics. Their research helped shape the models central banks and governments use to tackle inflation, recession, and other economic shocks. Let's discuss with Bloomberg macro strategist Michael Ball. Mike feels pretty of the moment to get the Nobel Economics Prize based on that type of research.
8: Yeah, I mean, these guys took the micro to macro. They're the kind of godfathers of New Keynesian, which was much more bulky. And as the 70s came, we realized the consumer was kind of front-running policy and expectations. So right here we are again with the supply shock. We got consumers changing behavior before even the Fed or fiscal policy changes. So very timely in that sense and well-deserved for these guys.
1: So it's old research that has essentially a very apt meaning today. And I wonder, just as we look to CPI, for example, we're expecting headline to be higher on energy prices. But if the Fed, that can't just be taken in isolation because of issues like expectation for higher prices.
8: Right. Again, inflation anchoring is a key cornerstone to Fed policy. They feel comfortable doing what they're doing because they know that's anchored. Now, if everyone expects the gas and diesel prices to continue to stay higher, even go higher because of what we're seeing in the Middle East and elsewhere, then they're, you know, become a little unanchored. Fed policy has to change. So this is all that kind of stuff. This is about actually front-running expectations in a lot of way. And these guys sort of found it and proved it. And, you know, you're right. Subsequently, decades later, it's still very much on the forefront right now in this current environment.
1: By the way, in talking about just how much you can extrapolate, I wonder if things, you know, surveys like the University of Michigan are maybe less useful because inflation expectations are always like above 4% for those surveys, much higher than what they actually are. Consumer sentiment is always pretty bad, even though people are spending. And I wonder if that

0: College. You also know you're on the squawk this week, so you're going to have your eye closely attuned to what the price of oil is doing. It's up 2% this morning. Even though there is concern for escalation in the region with the latest happening in Saudi Arabia on two airports over the weekend, does 2% higher make sense to you? That feels relatively well contained, all things considering.
1: It does. We're near this $100 for Brent. We're a little bit over it now. It's about a $3 off the low of overnight. I think today's story is just about Russia as well. Just as much about Russia as well as Houthi, because again, the worry is that there really won't be any de-escalation there. And what we've seen in a couple of weeks now is activity in the Black Sea picking up. So here we go. I mean, it's a tight market in theory, but the barrels we're getting out. So we go back and forth with this narrative. And without rates trading right now, we're not really getting that pass through, and equities are kind of on their own getting ready for this earnings.
0: Getting ready for this earnings, is that more impactful in your mind than CPI?
1: I think so. I think we're going to get a little bit of a bulk here from CPI, meaning maybe it's a little bit stronger, but the Fed sort of already kind of set on a path here where they're going to remove these Powell cuts. So we're not really unhinged yet where we're going to go on a longer hiking cycle. So it would take multiple months of CPI picking up, or actually the pass through to core PCE picking up, for us to get worried about that channel again. Right now, it's really about supply from AI. It's about deficit issues across kind of the globe. And again, earnings on whether the consumer is going to be strong and the breadth can widen beyond just AI capex.
0: You were on with me last week when we got a whole host of Fed speak. We are going to hear from Kevin Warsh on the 15th, right before the Fed blackout, 2 days later. Do you think that he still is kind of the anchor for this FOMC, or could he have drifted somewhere different from the other policy speakers we've heard from?
1: I do not know. I think Kevin Warsh goes through a lot of effort to not be understood, and I think that's a danger that we may regret later. I think he's very credible. I'm not saying that by any means. He has a vision. He has an idea. He's doing it with the committee in mind. But overall, he's been very tight-lipped, and I wouldn't expect him to sort of change too much, especially right before the FOMC.
0: I mean, can we tie this back to where we started, the Nobel Prize research with how consumers are changing, how inflation dictates different behavior changes based on expectations? How much does that change when there's a Fed that is not giving their own expectations anymore, that they've removed for or are trying to remove
1: super interesting,
0: for guidance?
1: Because again, a lot of the work that came out of Hall specifically was about how important forward guidance was in crafting consumers and businesses to change behavior so the lag effects of the blunter instruments of policy would be shorter. So you can get ahead of people and make them move quicker before you even raise rates or cut rates. And here we are in a world now that wants to kind of clamp back down on that from the leader of the Fed. So we'll see. I think it's a risky gambit, but again, we'll see.
0: Thank you for joining, Mike. I'm happy to have you on and talk about everything. Miss you this week, Mike Paul, of our Bloomberg M Live team. Coming up, gold is edging lower as traders weigh swings and oil prices. Our metal spotlight coming up next. This is Open Interest.
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4: Yeah. It feels more a question of calculation. You know, we have reported, I think in July, that it was $40 billion. Now that it's 50, trending towards 70 at the end of the year. It feels like a lot of the discrepancy happened with admittedly other news outlets that might have calculated it differently.
3: And what's the valuation we're expecting?
4: For the IPO?
3: Yeah.
4: So right now, the company's in funding talks to raise another $30 billion round that we've reported could value it at $1.4 trillion. Anthropic, which was most recently valued at like $965 billion on the private market, could go public at a $2 trillion valuation. So it's a lot.
3: So, yeah, what's the PE on that, kiddo? And is there earnings?
4: Well, Anthropic has said that it has an operating profit, or at least we've reported that it has an operating profit.
3: Yeah.
4: I think unlikely for OpenAI at this point.
5: So what about Firmus? Because that was supposed to be this really popular related to Australia coming out with that, with the Dana Sitters. So when you're seeing pockets like that, and then you have some of these delayed IPOs, what is this telling us about the direction of where this is going when there's so much excitement about this, but now we're seeing delays?
4: Yeah, there's a lot of jitters, and I think the story is kind of the same now that it's been for months, really as long as I can remember, that the more money is being invested in the space, the higher the stakes are and the less margin there is for error. And so I think every month, if not more frequently, I come on here or other shows and there's a moment of, oh my God, is this the moment that everything falls apart? And I think it just speaks to there's so much uncertainty about whether people can keep pace with the amount of spending going in here and really see the payoff of that.
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0: time now for a metal spotlight.

0: Gold is edging down from the highest level in a week as traders monitor oil price swings and await economic data for clues on the Fed's next move. Joining us now is Bloomberg macro strategist Frank Mockum. Frank, there had been hope that maybe the gold trade could be revived. It seems to not be holding up this morning. What are you looking at for movers for the precious metal?
1: Well, the story for gold now is pretty simple. To me, I think gold feels really stuck and also in need of a reset, right? It's stuck between structural tailwinds with central banks buying, you know, asset managers continue to diversify away from the dollar, getting into gold. But what's happening now is macro headwinds that are in front of us are really weighing on gold because you're having the Fed that's continuing to stay hawkish. Real yields actually moving up, not just yields in general, but real yields, which tend to have negative correlation with the price of gold. And ETFs have been kind of really frothy since last year, you know, getting in and piling into this trade. And now that things are kind of slowing down and in need of a reset, and we've seen in gold volatility now being at the lowest level in the year today, you know, 3 month at the money volatility for gold is just sub 20 now. That's the lowest it's been all this year. So there's a risk that gold could find a bit of a wobble window here until the macro picture really stabilizes.
0: So it's just for gold in order to break out, in order to rally, is it just dependent on the Fed then?
1: It is depending on the Fed, but it's also depending on the back end of the curve and real yields, right? If yields continue to move higher, but we see perhaps break evens starting to move higher as opposed to real yields, maybe that gives gold a bit of a reprieve. But, you know, it's not what we're seeing right now, right? And like I said, the volatility in gold is showing signs of kind of compressing, which is showing that the exuberance that we saw in gold earlier this year and even last year is really completely fading. So I think the rally that we're going to see eventually once things stabilize is going to be steadier and a lot more structural than really high convexity like we've seen early in the year.
0: How about its spread with silver? What are you watching there?
1: The spread with silver is interesting. One thing we've looked at is the gold to silver ratio has been trading in its narrowest range in about 18 months on a quarterly basis. So what that's saying to us is that gold and silver now are really being caught up in this sort of macro volatility vortex. So it's not really trading on idiosyncratic sort of fundamentals between the two. So that ratio to me is going to continue to favor gold, because I think once things stabilize on the macro front, I think gold has a lot more safe haven sort of properties than silver does. So I think that ratio is probably going to continue to trade higher with gold outperforming silver as we go forward.
0: You've also been watching copper, which I think at its moment is trading something around of a two-week high. What are the drivers in allowing copper to continue to rally?
1: Well, copper is actually an interesting story here. I think it's, we've talked about the fundamental picture with copper being super bullish with the market being tight, you know, supply demand dynamics being real tight. But we've seen recently China, the demand from China is starting to wane, but yet copper hasn't really reflected that because it's now tied to this exuberance around the AI build out. And it's really tracking equities. So if you're trading copper here, or if you're allocating to copper here at this stage of the cycle, it looks like you're basically, it's an equity proxy. And more specifically, it's a proxy to the AI trade, which is great when it works. But as we know, everybody's been looking into what could potentially trigger a bit of a volatility transfer from what we've seen in rates and oil into equities. So that could potentially also hurt copper because it's been tracking that market really toe-to-toe here.
0: Frank, thank you so much for joining. Great to get you on. That's Frank Mockum from our Bloomberg team. Now let's get you set up for the week because it is a busy one, even though it is a quiet day today. 12:10 p.m. Eastern, we're going to hear from Cleveland Fed President Beth Hammack. Tomorrow, the big bank earnings kick off. J.P. Morgan, Goldman Sachs, Citi, Wells Fargo will be reporting. Then on Wednesday, results from Bank of America and Morgan Stanley. Plus, the big economic data point, we're going to be getting CPI for September, the last CPI before we will hear from the Fed. And Anthropic set to meet prospective investors in preparation for its IPO. Thursday, PPI, retail sales, and another round of jobless claims. Plus, Fed Chair Kevin Warsh is set to speak in Bangkok. We were just speaking with Mike Ball about this, that essentially the goal for Warsh has tended to be tell this market nothing. He'll be speaking 2 days before the blackout period. And I'm off to Beverly Hills. I'll be at the Case Summit for interviews tomorrow, including Samba Nova's CEO, KKR, and Vista Equity Partners CEO, Robert Smith. That's it for Open Interest.
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5: The Bear Traps Report, we're not perma bears. We actually think the relationship between the index and the Nikes and the Lulus and the Harley Davidsons, the market's already crashed internally. This is a 1987 crash. There's 40 names in the S&P, 50 world-class brands. World-class brands that are all down 30 to 70%. And so to me, this setup is they're pinning the index. And Tom, this is the most important part. When you have a year where the index is up a lot and the internals of the market are poor, if you go long a basket of the beaten down names in the fourth quarter, between now and, say, June, you'll get much better performance from that group. And I think this is part of the whole passive indexing, and they're creating more dysfunctions year in and year out.
6: So, Larry, just to piggyback that, too, there's also a thought that there's just a structural change with vol selling, whether it's to capture the premium or whether it's just zero DTE, and the systemic community still being relatively long, which is also stabilizing realized vol. How much of that market structure now is making this index grind higher? Well, to your point, it's just carnage underneath.
5: 10 years ago, multi-strat hedge funds, the amount of pods was probably 30% of where they are now. And the thing about these pods is they have very, very strict risk controls. So they have those types of trades on there. They're also long their index, they're short the underlying, right? And they're all in the same trade. And what happens is if something happens, like we had in June, the one or two gets carted out and the 40 or 50 of them get carted out. And so that creates this opportunity in volatility.
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9: This is Bloomberg Tech. Coming up, Microsoft wants to rely less on outside chips to power its AI ambitions and rolls out its latest homegrown Maya chips across data centers. Plus, Microsoft isn't the only tech giant rethinking the chip playbook. Elon Musk wants to put chip development on fast forward, testing as many as 10 new designs a year. And Apple is finally ready to unveil its new smart home strategy, seeking to plug a major hole in its ecosystem. Happy Monday and welcome to the week. I'm going to start in the chip space. There is a report out of China about the domestic memory name CXMT coming with a new generation of chip, more data. That's putting pressure on memory stocks here in the United States. Micron case in point. The decline in it trading at its lowest level in 3 weeks is not much to write home about. But the Philadelphia Semiconductor Index, or SOX, is down or on track to be down for its fourth straight session. Longest run of declines going back to July. There's been some pressure there while tech overall has been near record highs, and we'll get to that in a little bit. Our top story today, Microsoft is rolling out its latest homegrown AI chip, the Maia 300, at gigawatt scale starting next year. All part of a push to cut costs, but rely less on NVIDIA GPUs. Bloomberg's Matt Day has the story. There's lots of readership and interest in this. The basics of the Maia 300 generation, Matt, and their plan to deploy it at scale.
10: So this generation, it's a system on a chip. It's designed for AI tasks. It's designed for AI inference, though. Like, we're not talking about training new models. This is about running existing ones efficiently. Microsoft thinks they can plug enough of these into their data centers to make a meaningful difference on their costs, on performance. And ultimately, they say these things are going to be backing most of their AI workloads internally.
9: My 300 promises 40% more tokens per megawatt than what Microsoft said was leading GPU systems. But because it uses HBM4, I'm pretty sure they're testing against NVIDIA's benchmarking against Vera Rubin as the kind of comparator. What's the history and backstory on Microsoft's chip program, right? Like, all of the hyperscales have custom silicon programs. Different players put different emphasis on how much this is about

0: diversifying compute away from NVIDIA. Some of them put it a focus on more on the economics or tokenomics of throughput.
1: And that's exactly where Microsoft has landed. I know they got their start a little bit after their big hyperscale competitors, and Google got started on their TPUs years earlier. Amazon, with its Annapurna acquisition and its Turanium and Inferentia chip lines, got going. So Microsoft was a bit of a latecomer to this. But I think what people were looking for in this third generation of chip is whether, you know, it's at the scale where they're going to start maturing the thing and getting it out there in force, or if they're going to go a different direction. And this signal, multi-gigawatt deployment, that's a ton. They've probably only got about 12 gigawatts in their data center today. That's a real indicator that they want to continue pushing for it, just because they think they can build a better mousetrap than NVIDIA when it comes to efficiency.
0: It is interesting, you know, the stock's up more than a percentage point, but again, near fresh record highs itself. I think we need to remind the audience, Matt, that the main point is that Microsoft is at hyperscale. It is a huge buyer of accelerators or GPUs. It is working on its own chips. Try and sort of explain that scale and what their commitment is to data centers for AI.
1: Yeah, so they're spending hundreds of billions of dollars, like their big peers, Amazon and Google and Meta, building data centers, and then most expensively fitting them out with NVIDIA rigs to make the AI inside tick. So one of the surprising things about Microsoft's announcement this morning is that they are not going to rent the computing power of their chips to third parties. They think there is enough internal demand for things like Copilot, for things like GitHub, that they can just use the chips to satisfy some of that work and then save those NVIDIA precious chips for customers.
0: That's interesting. Meta has a very similar strategy with MTIA. It's custom silicon. It's about internal workloads as well. Again, Microsoft up a percentage point, very near record highs. Thank you very much to Bloomberg's Matt Day. Some fresh warnings about the flood of money into AI. Speaking at a DBS conference in Singapore, Broadcom CEO Hock Tan said some investors have no clue what they're betting on, and he compared the frenzy to gamblers at a casino. And there are signs the market's getting a little bit more cautious. DBS CEO Tensu Shan says investors are now demanding higher returns but taking a harder look at the risks behind AI financing. Here's what she told me.
2: The market has spoken, and it's not a bad thing, because now people are asking for higher returns, and people are also looking at structures, and they're making sure that whatever money's now being hoovered into the whole AI CapEx ecosystem will lead to some kind of long-term ROI that, you know, that can then be repaid back to debt or bond or equity holders.
0: Okay, so we're starting the week, the Nasdaq 100 lower, still, you know, near record highs after a fourth straight weekly gain last week. And heading into earnings season, there's this interesting setup in tech. So despite this rally, the sector now trades at the biggest discount to its own historical valuations of any group in the S&P 500. That lines up with research from Fidelity's Denise Chisholm, who since the summer really has been writing that tech's gains have been driven by rising earnings expectations, not rising valuations. And I'm really delighted to say Denise is back with us here on Bloomberg Tech. That seems to be like the math right now, and the calculus is earnings valuations. And you've been writing a lot about that since July, really. Where are we at?
3: Yeah, it's fairly rare to see a 30% multiple contraction over any year. I mean, when you look from 1990, the technology sector has only experienced that less than 5% of the time. And the interesting part, you highlighted, you know, the stock market is a discounting mechanism, and technology stocks have a very clear relationship when you look through the data. The bigger the multiple contraction, and now they're only trading at a 10% premium to the S&P 500, which is in the bottom quartile of their historical range since the 60s. When you see that, it actually skews your risk reward, meaning the bigger the multiple correction, the more likely the stocks are to outperform. That is even true if earnings decline, right? So if you look at any time you've seen multiple corrections like this, it's actually most of the time is on strong earnings. So the biggest question I get is that, yes, but they should be cheap if we are seeing peak earnings. And there's some truth to that. So all peak earnings usually have multiple contractions. The question is our multiple contraction reflective of peak earnings? When you look back historically, 77% of the time, earnings do continue to grow after the multiple correction we've seen. And in that instance, yes, you get very strong odds of outperformance, but you even get strong odds of outperformance in the 70 percentile range, even if earnings decline, which is kind of a long-winded quantitative way of saying, look, whatever you're afraid of in terms of CapEx, ROI, is there too much spend, is the declining free cash flow going to be persistent?

0: a lot of that might be priced into the stocks.
1: The long-winded quantitative answer is why I love to have you on the show, Denise. Don't worry about that. I want to bring back the table that I showed at the start of our conversation, because it was fresh on the Bloomberg this morning. So this is the Z-score, right? The table calculates the Z-score, forward price-to-earnings ratios for the main S&P 500 sectors, yep. And then it uses weekly data with a five-year look back. And the main point is that tech has the largest derating, right, relative to its five-year norm. But that is ahead of earnings. That's why we're talking. And there are strong fundamentals. So everyone's expectation is you see outperformance in tech going forward. Is that what you see?
0: Certainly the risk reward is skewed. Once you see that multiple correction, I mean, that is usually a better signal than some noise, right? So the market almost always gets it right from that perspective, in that earnings do continue to grow and that valuation support has more often than not actually priced in a fair amount of bad news. So it's kind of akin to saying that the technology sector can still climb the wall of worry, right? And I think that that's true for the overall U.S. stock market, but I think technology looks more like leadership when you look at the valuation data and the consistency of earnings through time. Even when you look at the government data in terms of CapEx spending and technology, and they do break it out. We even have data centers going back to 2020. When you look at it, yes, it's slowing from a second derivative perspective, and that was even on the June NIPA account or the GDP data, and it's probably going to slow down further. And some equity investors would say, oh, well, the second derivative slowdown is here. That has not really been a problem for the stocks historically, because the vast majority of slowdowns in tech CapEx, because it's been a secular trend, don't end in a contraction. And in fact, the better the starting point, even in a slowdown, the more likely technology stocks have been to outperform, which kind of gets back to the, by the time you see the data, the stocks might have already discounted it historically.
1: You are talking about, and you've been writing about, how important tech spending has become to the U.S. economy. And in that answer, you're kind of speaking to what happens if that spending would slow down. What are some of the headwinds in your models for the tech sector, right? What is something that would facilitate a slowdown in their spending?
0: I mean, you're already seeing the slowdown, so I don't even think we have to debate whether or not it's going to slow. It's here in the accounts already. Again, I think you see a secular trend from technology spending or CapEx being 3% of GDP back in the 60s to now in excess of 7% now. So people would say that that's elevated and we are dependent on tech CapEx. And the interesting part is, look, you can always argue that it's going to be different this time, but we have all this historical data. And you can see, one, this trend is very secular, unlike residential investment, which kind of got us into the crosshairs in the financial crisis. But two is that slowdowns don't usually end in a contraction. There's only been four contractions, the financial crisis, the dot-com bubble, and then two recessions in the 70s. That's how strong the secular trend is. Now, the interesting part is, let's just assume that it slows from here, which, again, we're already seeing that in the data. Then you can say, all right, let's assess the dependency of the U.S. economy on this secular trend. And what you find is that when you see the slowdown, usually technology, usually CapEx and GDP growth for the rest of the sectors actually accelerate, which almost tells you what I think we kind of know as investors is that CapEx is more often than not, which is not to say every time, a leading indicator for the U.S. economy. So as much as we are afraid of the fact that the U.S. economy is dependent on technology CapEx, it might actually be signaling future growth.
1: Denise Chisholm of Fidelity, really great to have you back on the program. Thank you very much indeed. Now, coming up, NVIDIA and Cisco are teaming up on a new device to address the AI infrastructure bottleneck. We're going to be joined by Cisco's president and chief product officer, Jeetu Patel. That's next. 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
5: there have been some indications or calculations that by the end of September, they would be at that $70 billion annualized revenue run rate. And obviously on the face of it, now looks like that's been shifted to December. But actually that September number was being calculated according to the Anthropic way of booking revenue. And OpenAI does things slightly differently.

0: separately, and in particular, they don't book revenue that's generated through third-party providers in the way that Anthropic does. So I think if you were to kind of adjust on a like-for-like basis, probably actually there isn't a discrepancy, and that they're kind of largely tracking where they had been previously indicating investors. But I think obviously it's been a bit of a lumpy year for OpenAI, and I think earlier in the year you might remember that their pace of sales growth was perhaps running lower than previously expected, and then they were overtaken by Anthropic, because at that point Anthropic was much more into the enterprise market. So I think a lot of noise there, but probably that they're kind of tracking with where their investors probably thought they were.
1: This is the key growth metric that we use, right?
0: Yeah, mainly because it's the only kind of financial metric
1: Oh,
0: that
1: it's the only
0: you've
1: one
0: really got to
1: available.
0: play with, because yeah, exactly. And these companies are being valued at pretty punchy multiples of that revenue.
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3: Okay, Cisco and NVIDIA are partnering to introduce a new plugin to help data centers move data faster. This is a new optical transceiver. It's aimed at boosting network capacity as the demand for AI infrastructure surges. Basically, in the world of AI, you're in a situation, right, where you have thousands of GPUs. In the future, hundreds of thousands of GPUs. And they need to be able to move quickly, move and talk to each other in real time. There is a brilliant voice to discuss this technology and this partnership, and that is Cisco's president and chief product officer, Jeetu Patel. Jeetu, it's great to have you back on the show. I'm trying to get into the sort of balance between the layman's and the going into the detail of USFP, but a new optical transceiver format, right? What's the problem you're solving for here?
4: So the problem you're solving, so first, if we just take a step back and say, what is happening right now in AI? The amount of traffic that's going to get generated with these agents, which is the second big phase of AI that we're in now, especially with these personal agents, is going to be growing exponentially. And so what you're starting to see is you no longer just have to make sure that you have the rack itself scaling, but now what you're starting to see in data centers is you're going to need to have hundreds of thousands of GPUs over time within a data center that need to act as one coherent cluster. And so what you need to do is you need to make sure that those transmissions can't just happen with a wire. They need to happen with optical, kind of transmitters, which is basically light rays that go, across, go over the fiber. And so what we've done is we have partnered with NVIDIA to have the next generation pluggable optics. It's a standard called ultra-dense small form factor pluggable, which is USFP. And what that allows you to do is think about this as it's just going to have the exact same highway where you can actually have many, many more cars go through. And so it's going to have at least 4x the bandwidth, and you're going to be 1.3%, well, 1.3x more power efficient than what you used to have. So so much, much more traffic patterns that can actually be accommodated with this new new collaboration that we're doing with NVIDIA.
3: You know, GC, there are so many people watching the show that always like want to be inside the data center, and that, it's really hard to comprehend what's happening. The module converts that electrical signal from the network switch into light. That's the technology. Huge amounts of data traveling over fiber, critically important. I'm trying to get to what's new in the USFP. 400 gigabits per lane versus like prior generation technologies that weren't at that level. Just go with that a little bit.
4: Yeah, so I think the other standards that are emerging don't actually, what this allows you to do is, it's built and deployed and surfaced and kind of serviced and managed in the same way as pluggables are. And so you don't have to have a full re-architecture of your data centers. That's a huge advantage of this kind of standard and this format. And you have up to, 16 lanes or 32 lanes of 400 gigabits per second transmission that's going through. So it's just a lot more bandwidth. It's much faster.

0: And I think these switches, if you take a step back, what you need to make sure that you have is these switches within a data center need to transmit, traffic at very low latency so that your GPUs don't remain idle. And that's what we're trying to do over here, is make sure that you actually have extremely fast transmission at very, very low latency and very high power efficiency.
1: Why did Cisco need to work with NVIDIA on this, NVIDIA specifically?
0: Look, I think this is the one thing that you have to keep in mind is this is an ecosystem play in general in this market. It's very hard for a single company to just go out and do everything. We need to make sure that we're working with partners. And NVIDIA makes GPUs. They make these rack systems, and they really go out and equip the data centers. And we make the networking that goes out and connects these data centers. And we have these coherent pluggable optics modules. And we wanted to make sure that the standards that we're coming up with, we're actually collaborating with others to do that. And so we're really looking forward to collaborating with NVIDIA. The nice part about NVIDIA is we have a great partnership with them. We've worked with them for many, many years now. And we continue to keep finding different avenues where we can keep pushing challenging the limits of physics and keep pushing this forward.
1: Right. Your starting position was sort of that, you know, AI is supply constrained, right? But supply relative to the demand, I find where the demand from a tokens perspective is coming from so interesting. Agents are using 5x the tokens that a human power user is, right? How is that sort of exacerbating the problem that you're trying to solve for?
0: So it is a very interesting problem that we actually face right now, which is as we move from this era of chatbots to agents, these agents are, like you said, far more consumptive on network bandwidth than even a human for conducting the same exact task. It takes about 500% more for an agent to conduct the same task with network bandwidth compared to what a human would take to conduct that same task. And so what you're starting to find is a tremendous amount of need for more and more kind of technology innovations that can push the envelope, specifically in data centers. And so now what we are at the point of is these, today, sub 2% of human beings within the world are using agents in any kind of power user capacity. Ed, my prediction is that within the next, 15 months or so, you'll probably have 30 to 40% of humans use these agents in a power user capacity. And so there's going to be an exponential rise. And with 2% of the humans using these agents, we are still completely saturated in supply. So you have to make sure that you don't just build more data centers, you make the existing data centers more effective.
1: So there's more to go through them. Let me jump in on that, GT. The basics are, USFP is a super fast plug, connects all the AI supercomputers in the data center. But to your point, you also have to discuss the economics. So this technology that you've worked on with NVIDIA, how does it change the sort of speed to get something online, but also the economics of running that data center?
0: The economics of running the data center, the total costs of ownership actually keep going down as you start to think about cost of tokens. So the cost of tokens actually gets far more efficient than what it has what it's been. And what you also see over here is the power efficiency is 1.3x. So it's 1.3x more power efficient than what you would have, which then would have a direct correlation to what your cost of tokens would be within this entire, kind of equation. So
1: right.
0: 4x more bandwidth, 4x more bandwidth density, 1.3x more power efficiency, 16 lanes of 400 gigabits of scalable traffic, or you can go up to 32 lanes. And so that's the... those are the stats. And the key point over here is it's built, it's deployed and serviced and managed the same way as today's pluggables. So customers can get more out of the way that they've already architected their data centers.
1: Cisco's President and Chief Product Officer, GT Patel, back with us on the show. Thank you so much. Coming up, Elon Musk wants to dramatically speed up chip development and thinks his companies can eventually beat the industry at its own game. We've got that story next. This is Bloomberg Tech.
2: 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On the latest edition of the Bloomberg Daybreak Europe podcast, France is in a bind. Our Paris bureau chief, Alan Katz, joins us to discuss the demands from hundreds of thousands of young French people for their schools, which flies in the face of a tough fiscal picture for the government and huge bond market pressure.
3: So it is. The 10 billion euro figure is sort of plucked out of the air. I mean, it is what at least one group called for, but it's the fundamental issue is that students, particularly outside of city centers, there's students in poorer regions, for example, the Paris suburbs, feel like their buildings have been neglected, that they study in bad conditions, that their teachers are often absent, and that when they are absent, the national education system is slow to replace them with substitute teachers. And so their complaints are not about France overall really slashing its education spending, it hasn't, but that it's really hasn't been appropriately invested in the areas, again, outside of the city centers. Where you've had those spread to a lot of the city center schools where people are protesting in part in sympathy for those students, and also in part because France does have a real problem in terms of particular sort of heat in schools and the ability to manage heat. And you have major exams in France every year, the baccalaureate exam specifically, that comes in June, and there's been more frequent heat waves since then. So this feeling of that something is wrong is much more broadly held than just this, some of the specific complaints that these students had who first started protesting.
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1: Elon Musk wants to put the chip industry on fast forward. His goal, test as many as 10 new designs a year, and eventually, he says, make chips better than anyone else. Bloomberg's Carl Porter has the story. Okay, so some more kind of fighting talk from Musk on partly the Terafab initiative, but he, you know, his chip-making ambitions. What's he saying essentially here, both sort of his ambition and the reasons for it?
4: Well, he was certainly very verbose at the X-Taker event on Saturday. He outlined that he currently knows nothing about chips, but he's going to learn very quickly. And he's convinced that via Tesla and SpaceX skill at customization, they could produce more and better chips than anyone else on the planet.
1: He talks about something that's kind of core to how Tesla used to run, SpaceX runs, that he just wants teams to move quickly. So there's this idea of the 10 new designs a year and an iterative process. Just in normal people speak, what's he talking about?
4: He's convinced that he can apply what he's done in his previous companies to chip making. Now, they have brought Intel on board for this, so it's not, completely virgin territory for the companies. But he made much of the fact that when you walk around your competitors' chip factories, you don't see custom equipment. He was seeing the same equipment everywhere that he goes. And he's convinced that the way to improve the manufacturing process is to have your own kit so you can do it better, simpler, faster than your competitors. And he's definitely putting his money where his mouth is. The new Terafab factory has an initial investment of about $16 billion, and you'll get multitudes of that if they eventually take over the, I think it's 13,000 acres of square space they've got earmarked for this plant.
1: He did acknowledge that, to take one design from design to fabrication in 2 years is like good going. He wants to do 10. And he seems to think that his teams are capable of that.
4: Yeah, he certainly does. And, he has a track record of having established and built businesses. But, anyone who's done anything with semiconductors will tell you that it is extremely difficult to do even a percentage of what he's proposing on doing now and doing it from a standing start. So the jury's very much out. And to Elon's credit, he said it may take us years to do this.
1: Bloomberg's Carl Porter on deck with the story. Thank you very much indeed. Coming up in the show, hyperscalers show no signs of slowing, especially on the AI build-out. But the cost of building data centers is ballooning. We have this kind of exclusive breakdown of the expenses. That's next. This is Bloomberg Tech.

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2: We're now joined by Ayesha Tariq, co-founder of Macro Visor, to give us a little bit more of a glimpse of what to expect later this week. What are you expecting out of the CPI print and connecting it to the disruptions that we continue to see in energy flows out of the Middle East?
3: So US CPI is expected to move higher, and I think this will be an important print, but whether it will move the needle on the Fed hiking in October remains to be seen, because I think the Fed is looking to see some more data before it can start hiking. Now, coming back to the energy picture, I was looking at the numbers when you said, you know, energy prices are pulling back, but it's still at 103, right? So we've moved the baseline higher now. So where we were looking at the baseline being 90, 95, the baseline has moved up to 100, 105 now. So that's actually putting a lot of pressure. We're seeing, you know, appeals for releasing more diesel from the IEA. But all this will take time. And this week's CPI actually reflects September, where we saw average prices being quite high.
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9: Welcome back to Bloomberg Tech. Let's get out to New York, where Bloomberg's Yahira Anand is starring by. Hi, Yahira.
10: Hi, Ed. It's time now for Talking Tech. First up, Amazon could be closing in on another big AI deal. The company is said to be in talks to buy AI startup Descartes for around $7 billion. That's according to the Wall Street Journal. That comes after Anthropic walked away from a potential $6 billion deal for Descartes last month. Plus, IonQ is making another big bet on cybersecurity. The quantum computing firm is buying Elicity for up to $1.3 billion in stock, expanding its security business as companies prepare for emerging AI and quantum threats. The deal follows IonQ's $1.8 billion acquisition of chipmaker SkyWater earlier this year. And DeepSeek is making a bigger bet on robotics. The Chinese AI firm is looking to lead a funding round for Winverse AI, a months-old startup for building AI robots. The deal would value the company at about $400 million. Winverse was founded by Hu Han, a former top AI scientist over at Tencent. Ed.
9: Okay, thank you, Yahira. Let's take a look at today's big number, $30 billion. That's the estimated cost of building a gigawatt data center in Texas right now. And as the costs of materials, power, and labor rise, that number is expected to get even bigger. Bloomberg has this exclusive breakdown of expenses to construct an AI data center in Abilene, Texas, based on data from Cushman & Wakefield and estimates from Bloomberg Intelligence. Our managing editor for data centers, Lynn Dunn, is here to break it down with us. The biggest piece, and consistent with the theme of today's show, is the chips. That's a big chunk of it. But yeah, break down $30 billion for a gigawatt data center. What's it made up of?
11: Yeah, that's exactly right, Ed, and thank you for having me. The obvious big piece here are the servers, the chips, the networking that goes into them, and not just those fancy AI chips, the GPUs, the TPUs, but also like the memory chips, which have soared in cost because of the data center boom. But, you know, this project was really enlightening because it shed light on the other, you know, 50 to 60% of the data center costs, which the bulk of it is the land. I mean, powered land in particular, yes. The kind that's connected to the power grids has like gotten uncontrollably expensive. The design and engineering, the construction of the shell itself, you know, it's a very broad overview of exactly why we're seeing these hyperscalers spend $850 billion in a single year.
9: This is a must read, by the way. Go to Bloomberg.com and check it out. You know, how it's presented, broken down visually. It really helps to understand, like, what goes into making a data center. The start of our conversation was that big number, 30 billion, is going to go up. Like, where are we seeing inflation for the business of data center construction?
11: Where are we not seeing inflation, Ed? It's nice. Literally baked into every single category of this breakdown. I just mentioned that power land is getting super expensive. The designers, the engineers, the workforce labor is getting very expensive. The construction, I'm talking about like the raw materials like copper and concrete and steel are all through the roof. The electricity, the power turbines, as we cover in the story itself, the demand for gas-fired power generators, the turbines themselves that make the electricity that power the data centers on site is so high that they're talking about a lead time of like 2.5 to 10 years, you know, going out into like 2035 for delivery of one of these things.
9: You opened the story with the point that just four companies have expected spending of about $750 billion. And I don't know why, but Ireland and Belgium's GDP gets a bit of a shot at the second paragraph, which is good. But the point is the scale is enormous. Give us that bigger picture. What's happening in it across industry?
11: That's a compliment, Ed. I threw that in there on purpose. So I wanted to give some size and scope because this is a build out that the world has honestly never seen before. I think the highway system in the United States is really the only one that people have thrown out there as a comparable infrastructure project. The scale is difficult to wrap your head around. And so I wanted to give some figures. One of them was, you know, this is more than the entire GDP of Ireland or Belgium. The other is that more than half of what all of the companies in the S&P 500 spend in a single year. Another one was that you could cut a $5,500 check for every household in the U.S. with that kind of money.
9: Yes, it really is a must read. Check it out on the Bloomberg Terminal, but also on .com. It's a very visual breakdown of what $30 billion gets you or is needed to build a gigawatt in Texas. Bloomberg's Linda Owen, thank you very much indeed. Some news kind of from over the weekend. Anthropic has released a report on more rogue actions by various generations of its Claude AI models. Recently, its AI submitted a fake tip to Philadelphia police about a homicide. It also sent in 20 visa applications through a publicly available form on the State Department's website. In its report, Anthropic said that the latest cases had, quote, minimal real-world impact, but Anthropic has restricted some types of internet access for its AI models during testing. The Trump administration said it now requires AI companies to notify affected parties and address security incidents involving their models. Okay, coming up, we're going to have a conversation with Vista Shares about what the market is getting right and what the market is getting wrong when it comes to AI investment. You heard some very interesting comments at the top of the hour from Hock Tan about a lot of people don't have a clue what they're investing in when it comes to AI right now. That conversation next. This is Bloomberg Tech.
0: 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You can't predict them, but when you listen to us, you'll come pretty close. 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
14: The Bear Traps Report, we're not perma bears. We actually think the relationship between the index and the Nikes and the Lulus and the Harley Davidsons, the market's already crashed internally. This is a 1987 crash. There's 40 names in the S&P 50, world-class brands. World-class brands that are all down 30 to 70%. And so to me, this setup is they're pinning the index. And Tom, this is the most important part. When you have a year where the index is up a lot and the internals of the market are poor, if you go along a basket of the beaten down names in the fourth quarter, between

0: and, say, June, you'll get much better performance from that group. And I think this is part of the whole passive indexing, and they're creating more dysfunctions year in and year out.
1: So, Larry, just to piggyback that, too, there's also a thought that there's just a structural change with vol selling, whether it's to capture the premium or whether it's just zero DTE, and the systemic community still being relatively long, which is also stabilizing realized vol. How much of that market structure now is making this index grind higher? Well, to your point, it's just carnage underneath.
0: 10 years ago, multi-strat hedge funds, the amount of pods was probably 30% of where they are now. And the thing about these pods is they have very, very strict risk controls. So they have those types of trades on there. They're also, they're long the index, they're short the underlying, right? And they're all in the same trade. And what happens is if something happens, like we had in June, they, the one or two gets carted out, and the 40 or 50 of them get carted out. And so that creates this opportunity in volatility.
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12: Okay, with earnings season getting underway and the market kind of reassessing the risks surrounding AI investments, questions about the vulnerabilities of the AI boom grow louder. There are more headlines. David Feversenhaar, VistaShares portfolio manager and DVX Ventures principal, brings this kind of unique perspective, combining a venture background with public market investing through thematic ETFs. And David, it's great to have you
13: here. Yeah, thanks for having me.
12: We kind of started the program with this reflection from Hock Tan, the Broadcom CEO, saying that actually investors don't have a very good grasp of what it is they're investing in the field of AI. I found that to be a surprise.
13: Yeah, I think it kind of hits on three elements that, you know, we kind of come back to quite frequently, which is the first is there's a lot of noise in the market, and it's really separated. The whole AI trade can be the demand side, the monetization piece, which is, you know, really three layers. It's just, are the labs growing? Yes. Can hyperscalers monetize? And can you actually prove the application layer and the ROI within enterprises? Yeah. All that kind of changes depending on where you are in the layer as to the mix of what you spend it on and the infrastructure. But what's really interesting about his comments is he's pretty much saying layer one is not public. The whole market is kind of operating on this like opacity. No one can see what's going on. We saw it last week. You kind of covered it last week with the OpenAI accounting announcement and their ARR numbers.
12: That's right. Just the recap on that is that there was a discrepancy on the where they were on a calendar basis with ARR, but also whether they were reporting gross or net revenues. You go back and watch that episode from last week. You basically believe it's a good thing, therefore, when OpenAI and Anthropic go public. It makes it more transparent.
13: For the whole ecosystem, you can decouple valuation and kind of the private investor lens of when people had their entry points. But from an ecosystem perspective, the ROI story, as I kind of mentioned out, is the lab ARR numbers. The second layer is the ROI from the hyperscaler perspective, and the third being the monetization layer for apps. You don't really have the first layer highly visible. So what people end up doing is grasping at the next layer. But the next layer is the ROI hyperscaler story, which is a multi-quarter story. Yeah. People just started getting comfortable with it last quarter. But it's not just one quarter. The next quarter is always going to be the most important quarter, or this quarter is the most important quarter. It's always going to be that way. And so you can actually show consistent growth to, you know, as your even your last guest alluded to, there's just the scale of what is going into spend right now is getting people a little bit nervous, and they want to see ROI. So if they can't get ROI from the first layer, there's kind of this tension being placed on something that, you know, is taking time to develop and should take time to develop but kind of giving people a little bit time to pause.
12: You know, Jensen Huang, the NVIDIA CEO, talks about the five-layer cake of AI, right? And you're talking about something similar, which is for some people it is a choice. Mm-hmm. To their mind, you're in one or another layer. It sounds like to you feel comfortable being invested across the five layers. Am I reading that right?
13: Yeah, I think the way that we kind of interpret it, and it's a great follow-up again to your last segment, is for the most part we follow where the capital expenditure is going in the industry, where it is today and where we think it's going to go.
12: In terms of where it's being deployed?
13: Where it's being deployed, exactly. Yeah. So if we think that a specific...
12: The net recipients of CapEx.
13: Exactly. We want to actually be investing in the net earners as part of what reinforces that flywheel of what I kind of view as like demand and delivery. You want to see that there's positive signals on monetization to get really comfortable, because as we've seen, the scale of what's going into the earners of CapEx is just so large. You know, people are starting to look now for the ROI on the actual demand side of things. But for the most part, all it changes really is when you move from, you know, frontier lab ARR to hyperscaler ROI to app monetization. It reinforces the delivery mechanisms, which is all the chips, the networking, the cooling. Even the debate of open source versus closed source is kind of a delivery mechanism. But it just changes the composition of where you are and what you need as part of the actual physical makeup. It doesn't actually replace the need for the physical makeup. It's really a reinforcing loop. So that's why there's this constant tension that you're seeing within the scale of, you know, the investment dollars of what's going into the industry and people looking to make sure that there's an actual ROI to it.
12: I just asked you about that. You said dollars.
13: Yeah.
12: You know, everything that we talk about in this context on the show is largely focused on what's happening here in the US. I'm not even talking about China, really. I'm talking about, you know, we hardly ever talk about Europe. Other jurisdictions from an investment opportunity standpoint. Do you look outside of the US?
13: Yeah, most of close to a majority of our holdings are international, and that was kind of part of our thesis originally. When we initially launched the fund in December 2024, it was really around this idea that a lot of US investors couldn't actually get exposure to some of the really critical, kind of like what we call like crown jewels of the AI trade at the time. Those are the companies in Taiwan, South Korea, and a lot of, you know, providing exposure to that was, again, on a proportional basis of what was going into a data center. We kind of viewed that memory was kind of this very strong bottleneck. There was no real price alleviation that was happening. And you can still see it. A lot of, you know, the earnings.
12: That was
13: earnings,
12: back in 2024.
13: Back in 2024. A lot of the improvement in the underlying fundamentals of the company has actually not been on quantity. It's been on price. So a lot of margin expansion. You can even see with Micron's earnings, like in exceptionally strong gross margins. So we've kind of been tracking a lot of this global supply chain trade and really following the dollars of where we think it's going to be today, but not only say where we think it's going to go in the future. And that's kind of the critical piece of understanding the different layers of monetization.
12: David Featherstone from Vista Shares and DBX Ventures. Great to have you with us.
13: Yeah, thanks
12: very
13: for having
12: much
13: me.
12: Chinese EV maker BYD is planning to go on a hiring spree in Europe and increase its workforce there to about 40,000 people by the end of the decade. This would make BYD one of the biggest non-European auto employers in the region. It comes days after China and the EU agreed to curb the number of hybrid vehicles that would be imported from the Asian country. BYD Executive Vice President Stella Lee says the company is still assessing the implications of the new EU restrictions. She spoke with Bloomberg's Caroline Conan at the Paris Motor Show.
14: We need to spend time to understand what does this mean. So we don't have details yet. But I want to assure BYD commitment in Europe is very deep, is long term. So we already built up our Hungary facility now. After challenge ramp up by Q4, we're going to start mass production. And now we continue invest more in Europe. In the past 2 years, we qualified more than 250 European vendors to be BYD global vendors. And now we're building our R&D in Europe. So step by step, BYD is going to invest more, and not only for manufacturing, bring the job, but also invest more for R&D and really building the ecosystem in Europe.
15: BYD obviously has an increasing market share in Europe. The latest numbers, for Chinese cars, including BYD in August, were about 12% of the sales of the new car registered in Europe. Where do you see BYD going forward in terms of market share in Europe?
14: I think BYD in the front running and fast growing here, because now a lot of consumers, they very much appreciate BYD is not just a car, it's a technology company. Then they enjoy the car not only because it's

0: restrictions on hybrid. Are your prices going to go up?
1: No.
0: In Europe.
1: So, but you see what we're doing now. In past several years, we're turning BYD international company to be more local company.
2: BYD Executive Vice President Stella Lee, along with our own Caroline Conan from the Paris Motor Show. 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
3: 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On Emerging, how India can turn culture into power. And on Merin Talks Money, we discuss rising mortgage rates, falling flat prices, and what the government's proposed Help to Buy scheme could mean for the housing market. 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
5: On the latest edition of the Wall Street Week podcast, a conversation with Jamie Dimon of J.P. Morgan, Ford's Jim Farley, and Michigan Governor Gretchen Whitmer about their new approach to bringing together manufacturers looking for new suppliers, smaller companies looking to get started or to ramp up their businesses, and a money center bank looking to put new capital to work.
6: I think, first of all, I applaud the initiative, and I also think it's really important that states, governments, business work together to fix things like Detroit, which, you know, they did. That's like the number one thing. But we lost some of the muscle to do that. So I think markets will take care of a lot of it. But if you're an innovative company and you invented something here, you need an order. He's got to order it. It's got to actually work. They may have to build a real plant, not just an experimental plant. And so, you know, it takes that whole group of us to do this kind of thing. So and hopefully this will be replicated. This needs to be done everywhere in a lot of industries to make sure the United States can defend itself.
7: So, Governor Whitmer, why Michigan? Why is it so important for Michigan? Why is this the right place to start this?
8: Well, we know how to build things. Michigan, that's who we are in our DNA. We were, the arsenal of democracy. This is about homeland security. It's about advanced manufacturing. That's who we are in Michigan. And so when I saw J.P. Morgan was doing this resiliency initiative, I reached out and said, let's talk about what's possible here in Michigan, because I know what we are capable of. And I think government plays an important role with industry as we think about what the future looks like and how do we do advanced manufacturing and protect ourselves. And I think this is a combination of all of those great strengths, but we need to really have a concerted collaborative effort.
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2: Let's get back to our top story. Microsoft's plan to deploy its Maia 300 chips at multi-gigawatt scale, which Bloomberg Intelligence says is an important step towards reducing its reliance on NVIDIA chips. We expect adoption to begin with high-volume first-party applications such as Copilot, Teams, GitHub Copilot, where Microsoft controls the models, software stack, and workload utilization rights. Bloomberg Intelligence analyst Anurag Rana, you know, this is a diversity of compute in the first instance, right? But you got right to the point that it's for internal workloads. That was a key piece in the reporting, not to give the capacity to third parties.
9: Yeah, I mean, when you think about it, Microsoft has a lot of AI workloads coming in right now just for their own business. And, you know, you got to figure out what to do over there, because it costs a lot of money to take care of those, workloads. And we all know Microsoft has been able to absorb so much of AI work without sacrificing their margins. So they have to do whatever they can to protect that, you know, whether that is model swapping or whether that is their own silicon.
2: So with Maia 300 eventually being at multi-gigawatt scale, this is inference, right? So you're focused very much on the cost per token. Tell me about that. But you also acknowledge, like, on the training side, frontier model side, NVIDIA, you know, stays as the main compute platform.
9: I think that's going to be the case for a while. Now, the question is, the demand is coming more from the frontier labs than Microsoft or any other vendor trying to push it down the throat of the frontier labs. Now, in the case of Amazon, they have been able to diversify and convince Anthropic, for example, to use some of their chips to do training work as well. But frankly speaking, given where Microsoft is, even if they can get a portion of their inference on their own chips, it's going to save them a lot of money, which I think is one of the most important important metrics every investor is looking for is, you know, which firms few years down the road will still be free cash flow positive, because where we are standing today,

0: we don't see an end to this AI CapEx spending, you know, at least from the hyperscale cloud providers.
1: Anurag Rana of Bloomberg Intelligence with the React. Thank you very much. Apple has a few new products set to release very soon. The company's launching a revamped MacBook Pro, a foldable iPhone, and even a new line of smart home devices, which will be unveiled tomorrow. Here to give us the details is Bloomberg's Mark Gurman, who leads our coverage of consumer technology and is the author of Power On. And tomorrow is a moment that you've done a lot of reporting on. We know a lot of what's to come, but just remind us the expectation.
2: Yeah, it's a busy time for Apple. The iPhone Duo goes on pre-order this Friday. It goes on sale the following Friday. At the end of this month, they're going to announce a touchscreen MacBook Pro, M6 versions of the low-end MacBook Pro and the iMac, as well as a revamped iPad mini. And tomorrow is their big welcome home event in New York City. They sent invitations out to last week. I reported in recent weeks that they're going to announce a new smart home hub. They're going to announce a new HomePod mini. They're going to announce an Apple TV update. And these are all intertwined by the new Siri AI. So this is quite a big moment for their smart home strategy and really a reboot for the strategy. And it's been a long time coming. And may I say, finally.
1: I'm going to ask the audience, go and read Power On, you know, for the details on the products and what the kind of releases to come. What I wanted to ask you about, Mark, is something that you reported a couple of weeks ago on what John Ternus is doing different. And one of those elements was like not having such a fixed schedule on the events themselves and the release of products being more fluid. How does tomorrow fit into that change or not?
2: It doesn't really. I mean, this is more of a long-term thing. The bigger thing with Ternus is trying to make Apple run leaner, particularly the hardware engineering organization. There have been these small-scale layoffs to remove engineering project managers and other people in the organization, trying to reduce the number of people working on these things, the number of people in the middle managers, so to speak, trying to make Apple run faster, run leaner. So that's really the approach he's taking.
1: Very quick, the product that you, Mark Gurman, are most eager to see?
2: Probably the iPhone Duo and how it's doing and how many people are going to buy it and what the reception is going to be. That's the one to keep an eye on this fall.
1: Bloomberg's Mark Gurman, thank you very much. 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Real quick, before you go, a rough opening weekend for Aaron Sorkin's return to the Facebook story. The Social Reckoning brought in just $5.5 million at the U.S. box office, finishing fifth over the weekend. The film stars Jeremy Strong as Mark Zuckerberg and is a companion to Sorkin's 2010 hit, The Social Network. But yeah, $5.5 million, U.S. dollars, at the U.S. box office. I haven't seen it yet. I will do, but I don't know. If you are surprised by that, find me on the socials. Let's talk about it. Interesting start to the week. There's a lot to recap from the show. Big emphasis on what's happening in the world of semiconductors still. Some underperformance in chip stocks in the market in the here and now. 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From the city of San Francisco, thank you so much for being with us to start your week in the world of technology. 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
6: I'm delighted to be joined now by Bob McNally, president and founder of Rapidan Energy Group and former White House energy advisor. Let's start with the weekend's happenings in the Middle East. I'll get to Russia, Ukraine in just a second. But this latest escalation between a different part of the Iran-backed forces, of course, how much can it append what we're seeing in terms of disruptions on global energy supplies?
7: As we went into September from the summer, we saw two things. One was quite positive, the restoration of most of the crude flows through Hormuz. But then there was a negative, and that is the Iranians, the Houthis, the Iranian allies in Iraq starting to hit fixed energy infrastructure, such as the East-West pipeline. So we're still in an escalation phase. We think geopolitical risk is still underappreciated in the oil market. Unfortunately, now we've seen the conflict extend to civilian infrastructure. You know, I think all sides in the conflicts here wish to contain the level of violence below hitting infrastructure that could really be quite more devastating from a humanitarian perspective, desal plants, desalination, electric power, etc. But we're flirting with those high levels as this war continues.
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0: Welcome to Bloomberg ETF IQ. I'm Scarlett Fu. Let's get to the biggest stories right now in the $23 trillion global ETF industry. Stocks holding near their all-time highs as traders get set for the start of earnings season and the latest read on U.S. inflation. As the last four MLB teams battle to make it to the World Series, we've got the first baseball futures launching today based on individual team performances. And of course, there could be ETFs for that. And we speak to Matt Belsky of Defiance ETFs, who shares his personal story that inspired the launch of the firm's Autism Impact ETF. First, though, before we get to any of that, we bring in Eric Balchunas from Bloomberg Intelligence to set us up with a snapshot of the weekly flows. What do you see?
1: Scarlett, thank you. Look, a lot of flows into equity ETFs. SPYM at the top. As you know, SPYM is the cheapest S&P 500 ETF at 2 basis points. VOO is 3, although I suspect both VOO and IVV may cut fees to tie it. We'll see. It's a big kind of competitive race always between those four. EWZ, Brazil. Nothing do traders like more than a emerging market country that goes a little to the center or the right, and that's what happened with Brazil. More on that in a minute. Some money going into bonds. Look, these yields are getting higher and higher. The higher yields go, the more attractive they become. SGOV also, that's treasuries, and there's MUB, so a lot of that. And then here's RSP. If you're somebody who wants breadth, I know that's a big deal now, although you could argue it's not that important, given only a few stocks drive all the wealth creation historically. RSP is equal weighted, and that gives you a lot of the little guys. Let's look at the outflows here. You can see there's not too much going on in the outflows. We got IVV at the top. That's probably some operational related with VOO. I don't know. That's a lot for IVV. It could be BlackRock's model. ARK seeing outflows. This was operational. I think they were going in there before to get some private exposure. Again, ignore these. Some money kind of gets a money market fund right there. Semis, VOO. So not a ton to report here. All in all, pretty normal week. I want to go into the Brazil. This was the non-normal thing that happened last week. If you look at the Brazil ETFs, right, EWZ leading the way, this is the flows for the Brazil ETF, right? This thing is 25 years old, believe it or not. They launched this in year 2000, 2001, something like that. Look at the flows here. Boom. That is obviously a record almost by double. And like I said, when these emerging market countries have an election shocker or some bit of news that moves the country to the center or the right, the market loves that. It means more business-friendly environment, and that is good for these EM single-country ETFs, Scarlett.
0: Yeah, not everyone priced in Bolsonaro doing as well as he did. Thanks so much, Eric. Joining our conversation now is Ryan O'Connor. He is CEO of Global X, and I know you guys have a bunch of international ETFs. I feel like that was one of the original themes that people invested around, and maybe that broke down a little bit of late. But it's making a bit of a comeback now.
2: Look, first of all, great to be here. Thank

0: Thank you for having me. GlobalX now, this past summer, just surpassed $100 billion in assets under management. We have 118 ETFs with a ton of different themes that we offer out to our clients. From our perspective, there are a lot of things that are helping to drive success of the thematic investing story, one of which that I think impacts international as well as global investing is actually around some of the AI trades that we've talked about and the broadening of that trade. So from our perspective, it's not just about the technology story around AI, it's around the AI ecosystem that we spent a lot of time talking to our customers about. And at the end of the day, it's one that we've had some great success in. So the future is bright on our side.
1: Before we get into the AI themes, which you are specialist in, these AI stocks and these companies doing AI, it's driving a lot of the market return. Yet you can have 75% of stocks are below their 50-day moving average. Yet the market's at all-time highs. This worries people, not me, but other people. These AI companies, is there enough economic thrust there for just AI to kind of lead the market, or do we need these random small material companies to step up too?
0: Look, I think it's not just about AI from a technology perspective. I think it's overall the AI ecosystem, which is what we see. In 2026 alone, we see just less than $1 trillion that's going to be spent on the AI capex trade, which really impacts a whole lot of different businesses, a whole lot of different sectors. We're talking about materials, we're talking about construction, we're talking about power. So things like PAVE in U.S. infrastructure, is a name that we've seen $2.2 billion in net new flows into this year. That's been a fantastic story that we've been out there talking about. On the power and energy side, uranium, this is a product that many folks are familiar with, COPEX and copper miners, both of which have really had a large impact on that AI trade, which we see is persisting into the future.
2: So within the AI trade, there's also different ways you can play it. We see that with DRAM, for instance, which really focuses on the memory chip makers. And you've got something that focuses on electronic components as well as LLMs.
0: That's right.
2: Walk us through how this fits into the theme of tech and the theme of, well, first the theme of AI and then the theme of tech and then equities overall.
0: Great question. So the ticker symbol on the first product is MLCC. It stands for multi-layer ceramic capacitors. The easiest way to think about this is the rice of the electronics industry is how we think about it. We estimate that upwards of 30,000 MLCCs are found in AI mainframes. So it's a really foundational component of that AI trade. The second one, as you mentioned, is LLM, ticker symbol LLMA. That's a large language model ETF, which is going to give folks specific, precise exposure to companies that are developing their own frontier models. So, as I mentioned at the outset, we've seen the evolution of this trade from a AI ecosystem trade, and it's now getting to a very precise and specific trade with things like MLCCs and LLMs.
1: And this particular fund, this LLMA, is DRAM-ish in that it's very concentrated. By the way, Data doesn't consider DRAM to be a theme ETF.
2: Really?
1: Yeah, I do.
2: Well, what does it consider?
1: Well, because it's all tech stocks. If your stocks are over 90% in one sector, you just get tagged as the sector. Mm. But in my opinion, it just feels like a theme. I would make a qualitative twist there. That's just a total
2: narrow.
1: Sign. Yeah. Anyway, let's just call it a theme ETF for now. This is concentrated. You call it mini themes, which is new. They used to have diversification where you'd have like 30 stocks, and some would be like filler. But for these very groundbreaking, new tip of the spear AI things, there's just not enough mature stocks to put in there. So you just, why bother with the filler? Just put in the three or four names and call it a day. How do you do that, though, under 40 Act rules?
0: So, look, there's a number of ways that you can get that exposure, one of which is directly through some of the stocks and ADRs and other things of that nature. Swaps is also an instrument that is utilized in order to give that exposure. And, from our perspective, that precision exposure within that thematic basket is no different from the way that GlobalX has thought about thematic investing really from the outside, which is looking at unexplored and intelligent solutions, which we really think are going to transform, the future of our lives and investing. So, we call them mini themes. They're more concentrated themes, but ultimately, it's the same old GlobalX that investors have come to know us for.
2: So whether it's mini themes or concentrated themes, the other trend right now that everyone seems to love and can't get enough of is income. Have you considered combining these mini themes with income generation opportunities?
0: So income, of course, is a very interesting and important topic that we have been well known in the market for. Our longest running income fund has been in the market for over 13 years now. And the interesting thing when you talk to clients about how they're thinking about income in their portfolios is wherever you can generate income is a really interesting conversation for those clients. So it's a long-winded way to say we have spent a lot of time looking at how we drive income through the different exposures within clients' portfolios, and is one that we continue to be excited about, frankly.
1: Let's talk a little bit about the SEC. You guys

0: are on the cutting edge of like novel ETFs. I think thematic is part of that, but it's getting pretty crazy, right? They're trying to get prediction market ETFs. They want to track the weather, baseball. I mean, you name it. As I say in one of my PowerPoint slides, things are about to get weird, Scarlett.
1: they've already gotten weird.
0: They're about to get weirder, okay? So let me ask you about this, since you are right on the front lines of filing for these. Do you think the SEC is going to approve all these? What should we expect in the next couple months?
2: Well, look, to take a step back, as you know, more ETFs than single stocks in the U.S. these days. As State Street predicts, there's soon to be more ETFs than mutual funds. So I am not surprised to see that there's a lot of attention from a regulatory perspective around this. Look, taking a step back even further, 2019, 6c11 came out. 6c11, we think, was a fantastic thing for investors. We think it was a fantastic thing for asset managers. And ultimately, we think it was a fantastic thing for the U.S. markets writ large. So from our perspective, we welcome continued engagement, you know, with the regulators around this recent request for comment. We think that 6c11 is working quite well, but of course we are more than open to continuing that dialogue and figure out, you know, what is the best way to approach this for customers.
1: Does this surprise you how much the SEC lets go by? I mean, at some point, are they going to say, you know what, I think we've pushed the envelope too far?
2: You know, look, with the amount of ETFs that are coming to market these days, the SEC has a very difficult job. You know, I think they do. And I think that they are doing the absolute best that they can in order to make sure that we are putting innovation first while protecting investors. And we look forward to continuing that dialogue with them. Yeah.
1: Ryan O'Connor of GlobalX, thank you so much for joining us today. He is CEO of GlobalX. Now, coming up, we mentioned sports, we mentioned baseball. A goal from the New York Rangers goalie certainly drew attention to the NHL this season. Also drawing attention are new NHL team performance indexes that could lead to ETFs. We'll see if the SEC lets that happen. This is ETF IQ. Igor scored.
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5: On the latest edition of the Bloomberg Daybreak Europe podcast, France is in a bind. Our Paris bureau chief, Alan Katz, joins us to discuss the demands from hundreds of thousands of young French people for their schools, which flies in the face of a tough fiscal picture for the government and huge bond market pressure.
6: So it is. The 10 billion euro figure is sort of plucked out of the air. I mean, it is what at least one group called for, but it's the fundamental issue is that students, particularly outside of city centers, there's students in poorer regions, for example, the Paris suburbs, feel like their buildings have been neglected, that they study in bad conditions, that their teachers are often absent, and that when they are absent, the national education system is slow to replace them with substitute teachers. And so their complaints are not about France overall really slashing its education spending, it hasn't, but that it's really hasn't been appropriately invested in the areas, again, outside of the city centers. Where you've had those spread to a lot of the city center schools where people are protesting in part in sympathy for those students, and also in part because France does have a real problem in terms of particular sort of heat in schools and the ability to manage heat. And you have major exams in France every year, the baccalaureate exam specifically, that comes in June, and there's been more frequent heat waves since then. So this feeling of that something is wrong is much more broadly held than just this, some of the specific complaints that that these students had who first started protesting.
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1: Welcome back to Bloomberg ETF IQ. I'm Scarlett Fu with Eric Balchunas. Sports performance now has a benchmark. Future Sports publishing a rules-based futures index for every NHL and MLB team, built the same way that financial benchmarks are constructed, by using the league's official statistics. We've seen filings, including from league chairs, to have ETFs tied to these team indexes. Joining us now to explain how all of this works is Jody Gunsberg, head of index services at Future Sports. So what are some of the inputs for an MLB teams index or an NHL teams index that you could compare to, say, a financial assets index?
7: So the indices are used to measure the sports performance throughout the games and the season, and they use the stats that each have a fixed point value.

0: in a published table. And in hockey, there's 53 stats. A win is only one.
1: A win is only one. Wow. What are some of the other ones?
2: Yeah.
0: Shots, saves, face-offs. So what's interesting about this is that a team can actually lose and come out ahead for the night because every shot, save, and face-off is counted.
2: Wow.
1: It's blowing his mind.
2: My mind's blown, which that would be good news for fans. I know you don't have NFL ones, but that Eagles game on Sunday, I would have loved some good news after that. But let's go over some other stats. So that's like four or five. Those are like stats in the game. What if they acquire some really good player? Like there's a huge, like in the Sixers case, we just got LeBron. Would the index go up like 10%?
0: So only the stats that are counted in the points attribution table are included in the index levels. It's similar to if you were to looking at equities indexes, there are certain things that go into those calculations. So if there's something like a management change, for example, or something happens with the company, then you can choose how that might influence the overall index. The same thing if something happens in a sports team, then it's up to the market to determine how that would affect the accumulated points in the expected index levels.
1: Okay, so let's just go back to hockey because I'm biased, of course. You mentioned that wins are part of it, shots, saves, I'm assuming goals as well, goals allowed and goals scored. But some goals might count more than others, I would imagine. There's deflected shots and then there's a slap shot. What happens when a goalie like Igor Shesterkin of the New York Rangers scores a goal? Does that get counted more? I'm wondering how much subjectivity there is to certain goals.
0: The goals have values, again, in the points attribution table. They're all set ahead of the season based on the rarity and the volatility that it has in the game's value based on this back-calculated data. The league stats are completely set before the season, and once that season starts, they don't change.
1: Until at least maybe next season. Okay.
2: What if you score a goal in a playoff game to advance? Does that goal have extra points?
0: There are game multipliers and season multipliers. So there are multipliers that give extra points for certain events. Again, they're all listed in the tables publicly in the methodology so that you can go and measure your own expectations of what you think that a index level will be throughout the season.
1: I would imagine that certain sports lend themselves more naturally to building an index. Baseball has a lot of stats around it. Hockey, you mentioned. Football at some point as well. Can you do this for, I don't know, individual sports? Can you do this for skiing or tennis or figure skating?
0: You can do this for any sport or really any data set that has a set of data. With today's data and technology availability, you can take data sets and you can use those data, put them into an index format in a methodology, and calculate a single value that can be a benchmark or a reference.
2: So Kalshi and Polymarket, I believe the most of the stuff going on there is sports. It's very popular. And you can bet on like anything throughout the game. I mean, it's wild, right?
0: Mm-hmm.
2: Why do this? Like, how is this different or competing from just betting on the team? Or will so-and-so score a goal? Because you can already do that.
0: A bet is binary, so a win or a loss. Our indexes calculate throughout the games, throughout the season, and they calculate whether there's a trade on it or not.
1: So aside from these being used as the basis for an ETF, what are other use cases for these indexes? How do you see them being applied?
0: It's a benchmark, so it's a reference, and journalists, sponsors, analysts now have a number to refer to for sports performance, and the businesses whose revenues are tied to the sports performance can now transfer their risk. And they can also act as a diversifier because what happens on the field or the ice is a lot different than what happens in the market.
2: Have you back-tested these? Like, let's say you go to the beginning of a season. Let's take last season in I'm going to go NFL. I know you don't have those, but like, everybody started like 100, then like the Jets go there, right? And then the Seahawks go here. And what would the performance be? Is it like plus 50, minus 50, or 10, 10? Like, how big is the dispersion?
0: So the indexes start at 7,500, and the winning teams generally end up in the 11,000 to 14,000 points range, and the losing teams generally end up in the 2,000 to 5,000 range, and the teams in the middle end up sort of near 7,500.

0: 100, and on average, we get point moves of about 50 in a game.
1: What kind of feedback have you gotten from, as you mentioned, teams or advertisers or partners about these indexes and how they plan to use it or how they're thinking about it?
0: They're excited because for the first time, there's now a reference that they can use to transfer their risk. So they really haven't been able to do that until now.
2: I feel like they should launch short versions so you can hedge your own.
1: Well, if you love the Jets, for instance, you could short
2: just buy the inverse
1: team.
2: Jets.
1: Yeah, and then
2: if they lose,
1: you get an emotional victory versus financial victory, right?
2: Yeah, I think that could be something interesting because they've had each league has four different ETFs that have filed, including a 2X version. I haven't seen an inverse yet.
1: Wait, 2X version, really?
2: Yeah. So, and you can double your fund, but I think these will get approved because they're tracking futures on CME. That's traditionally, if you're tracking futures, you get approved. So I think these will come out at some point. What other leagues could we see? I know you did NHL. Those seem to be the first out. And then MLB signed a deal. Could we see NBA or NFL? One quick thing. There was an issuer that put out, it was like Philadelphia men's basketball team ETF. I think they were waiting for a deal to put like the Sixers in there. So I think they placeholded it just in case
1: you
2: did a deal. So
1: like a generic name.
2: Yeah, are we going to see a lot of other leagues basically?
0: Right now, it's just hockey and baseball. I think what's coming in the future is for the founders, but I would say that all of the ETF filings are public. So I know that the ETFs are planning on holding the futures. We reference the future, the indices under the futures. I speak to that, but as far as the approvals go, I think that between the SEC and the issuers, they've seen other ETFs approved on futures before.
1: Sounds like a yes to me.
2: Yeah, I don't think these are not the funds that the SEC is pausing on. Those are the prediction markets.
1: Mm-hmm.
2: I believe these are straightforward. Like I said,
1: kind of vanilla, like you said, if they're based on
2: futures. You should see them out in a couple months. That's my guess.
1: All right, Jody, really appreciate your coming in today. Thank you so much.
0: Thanks for having me.
1: Jody Gunsberg at Future Sports. And a reminder that you can listen to Eric and Joel Weber on Trillions. They're going to tackle this along with other topics on their podcast that covers the industry. Now, coming up on ETF IQ, we look at the risks of a fund that invests in companies based in Latin America next. I think it gets a green light.
2: Green light.
1: All right,
2: so
1: green light.
2: That's good.
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5: Yeah. It feels more a question of calculation. You know, we had reported, I think in July, that it was $40 billion. Now that it's $50 billion, trending towards $70 billion at the end of the year. It feels like a lot of the discrepancy happened with, admittedly, other news outlets that might have calculated it differently.
4: And what's the valuation we're expecting?
5: For the IPO?
4: Yeah.
5: So right now, the company's in funding talks to raise another $30 billion round that we've reported could value it at $1.4 trillion. Anthropic, which was most recently valued at like $965 billion on the private market, could go public at a $2 trillion valuation. So it's a lot.
4: So, what's a PE on that, kiddo? And is there earnings?
5: Well, Anthropic has said that it has an operating profit, or at least we've reported that it has an operating profit.
4: Yeah.
5: I think unlikely for OpenAI at this point.
6: So what about Firmus? Because that was supposed to be this really popular related to Australia coming out with that, with a data center. So when you're seeing pockets like that, and then you have some of these delayed IPOs, what is this telling us about the direction of where this is going when there's so much excitement about this, but now we're seeing delays?
5: Yeah, there's a lot of jitters, and I think the story is kind of the same now that it's been for months, really as long as I can remember, that the more money is being invested in the space, the higher the stakes are and the less margin there is for error. And so I think every month, if not more frequently, I come on here or other shows, and there's a moment of, oh my God, is this the moment that everything falls apart? And I think it just speaks to there's so much uncertainty about whether people can keep pace with the amount of spending going in here and really see the payoff of that.
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0: Norma Linda. Let's take a look at your midday movers. First up, Brent crude topping 106 a barrel as Ukraine cast out on a quote energy ceasefire that's been touted by President Donald Trump. Plus the weekend attacks on Saudi Arabia adding to that volatility. Meanwhile, in the equity market, major indexes are mixed, but still trading near all-time highs. Traders looking ahead to the start of earnings season and inflation data later this week that'll all be key in shaping the Fed's outlook. In company news, Starbucks says it's not buying Chipotle, setting the record straight after speculation about what could have been one of the restaurant sector's largest deals ever. And finally, Bristol Myers is down. That's after reporting mixed results from a late-stage trial of its drug candidate for a lung disease, where a lower dose was more successful than a high-dose version of the therapy. Those are your midday movers. I'm Nora Melinda.
1: All right, it is now time to take a look at the Bloomberg Intelligence traffic light system, which ranks ETFs by risk levels. So green light means low risk, yellow light means moderate risk, and red light means high risk. And Eric, you've got a green light for us today, but it's kind of a specific one.
2: Yeah, I know, I like to bring the red lights, but sometimes you have to look at something that's really kind of pretty safe, pretty straightforward. This is OTGL, the Latin America ETF. And the reason I picked this is there's a slow building political earthquake going on in all these Latin American countries. Brazil was the latest. But you now have 12 countries in that region that are led by right, center-right, or middle-of-the-road leaders. And I've been doing this for a long time. Whenever a country moves that direction, the stocks go up because it's going to be more pro-market typically.
1: Right.
2: So that's why this is interesting. And this ETF is active. That's why I liked it. That's why it gets the one green, but you can't really hold that against it. In this case, I think it's a positive. And this is the only Latin America ETF that holds Argentina, too, because for some reason, ILF, which is the big iShares one, doesn't have Argentina. And that's one of the ones that I think most people know about.
1: And that's the passive one, right?
2: That's the passive one, yeah. But ILF will get the job done, too. But certainly this one is active and holds Argentina.
1: And by the way, this one is trading at the highest since, I believe, February.
2: Yeah. If you look at Latin America in general, and let's take ILF, ILF is beating EEM. So EEM has done really well, but it's heavy Asia because of the semiconductors got so big on a market cap basis. Taiwan is like taking over EEM. Well, this is just Latin America. So A, it's different than EEM, and B, it's beating EEM. So even as good as the semis have done for Asia in EEM, Latin America's done even better on the political situation.
1: Yeah, I'm looking at EM. Taiwan is 29%, 30%. South Korea is 21%. China's 19%. India's 10%. Brazil is the biggest non-Asia market at 4.5%. And in your ticker here, like OTGL, Brazil is the biggest market, right? So why not just go to a Brazil ETF like EWZ?
2: You could. It's just more risk, more risk, basically. More reward, more risk. A lot of people traded EWZ when those election results came in, and that's something you can do. I'm just bringing this up because it's more than Brazil going on down there. It's a whole thing with all these countries, and
1: it's
2: so this captures all
1: country.
2: Of it. Yeah.
1: All right, Eric, thank you so much. And of course, you can check out Eric's work on the traffic light system on your terminal at BI ETF Go. Coming up on ETF IQ, we speak to Defiance CEO Matt Balsky about his personal motivation for launching the Defiance Autism Impact ETF. That's coming up next.
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6: Flora Cooper, global investment strategist and macro credit head at Nuveen. Do yields continue to climb if oil continues to do what it's doing right now? Should I assume higher yields?
7: I think the risks is tilted to further upside, yes, but I think it's the channel to which we get there. If we look at oil prices, haven't directly contributed to higher inflation expectations, they've contributed to higher expectations for central bank tightening. And I think maybe there's going to continue to have incremental increases there if we do see a price spike.
6: The president's clearly concerned about diesel prices, but diesel prices effectively are the channel into the inflation narrative. So if oil stays high, higher, diesel remains tight. So how does that, just walk me through that channel in terms of how that affects yields.
7: Well, I think at this stage it's going to be driven, if we think about diesel prices, inflation is kind of the change in prices. So we've already seen that increase come through in diesel. There are going to be a lagged effect in terms of translating that into the Fed's preferred gauge of core PCE. But I think if, so long as we stay at these current levels and don't have a meaningful jump higher in diesel in particular, perhaps then we're going to see more of that disinflationary trend take through next year, rather than being overly concerned that this is going to drive a material inflation increase from here.
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1: This is Bloomberg ETF IQ. I'm Scarlett Fu. It's time for today's drill down, where we single in on one ETF. Eric, what do you have?
2: Scarlett, today we're looking at ASD, which is the Defiance Autism Impact ETF. This is in the sort of biotech pharma space, and these are looking at companies that are involved in research, behavioral therapies, drugs, education, diagnosis. So it's obviously a growing issue, and there's a growing business around it, and this ETF tries to capture that. It's relatively new. It came out in June. It's got it's 79 basis points is the fee. It is tracking an index. It's only got $1 million, but again, it's new. One thing here is it does donate all of its profits to Autism Speaks. So it's one of those ETFs that's sort of like a nonprofit kinda. Let's look at the holdings, breakdown of the holdings. And you can see here, a lot of these companies, you're gonna recognize some of these. I'd say it's about 60%-ish biotech and pharma. Then there's some other sort of like consumer services and stocks like that, but it's only 39 holdings, so pretty concentrated. Let's look at the performance. Again, it's pretty new. And I have here, it's beating the S&P 500, but I did put biotech in there. Biotech is up 15%. This is the line you want to look at here. But it's beating the market. That's good. You want your theme ETF to beat the market. Biotech's up a bit more. But I think this is the kind of breakout you need in a theme ETF, Scarlett. Of course, it could be an issue that hits home as well, and that's something that might attract assets as well.
1: I think that's a great way to tee up our next guest. Joining us right now to talk about this ETF and the story behind it is Matthew Belsky, founder and CEO at Defiance ETF. So, Matt, you don't manage this fund. It's actively managed, but you are CEO and founder of Defiance ETFs, which issued this ETF. Why did you come up with this idea? Why did the firm decide to move forward with this kind of fund?
14: So it was inspired by my son, Lev. He's 4 years old. He's profoundly autistic. And going through this journey with my wife, the one reoccurring theme that we realized, there's no medicine or solutions for kids that are suffering, going through self-harm and experiencing all the hardships with autism. And the concept originated to really open up the capital markets for more investments and actual solutions, and not just, you know, ABA therapies and things that are focused on causation and prevention. But there's 8 million people in America, you know, living with autism. And when you're in the trenches with, as a parent of a profoundly autistic child, you don't have solutions. And hopefully this can open up the capital markets investing for more investments in the space.
2: So let's go over the story that we recently saw in the New York Post. It was about your son, and you were able to locate a drug that's in clinical trial, and it worked wonders. And I just wanted you to go over that story. That company's not in the index. It's a private company, but can you talk about that a little bit?
14: For sure. So again, Lev, you know, he struggles with with self-harm, communication, eye contact.

0: act, and the first 3 years of his life was literally in this kind of fight or flight perpetual tantrum, and we were lacking solutions. And my wife, she fought like a lion to find this company. Mm-hmm. And when we first heard about it, it kind of sounded too good to be true. There's a private company that completed phase two that had a 53% efficacy rate on the children in the drug. And thanks to President Trump, we were able to get expanded access care, which used to be called compassionate care, and we got Lev on the drug. Mm-hmm. And when I say it was life-changing, it was life-changing. You know, overnight, he went from the least social kid, the least affectionate kid, to the most affectionate kid, literally overnight. And, you know, I can't say in words, you know, how meaningful, how grateful I am to the YAML team for allowing us to have access to the...
1: You mentioned a couple of times profound autism. How's that specific to someone who's autistic? Because I gather that it's not everyone who fits that description.
0: Autism is a very wide spectrum.
1: Right.
0: There's no one size fits all. I define profound autism as where you struggle to function on a daily basis. You're not happy. You're in this fight or flight, and L-179 took him out of that.
1: That's a drug that YAML...
0: That's a drug by YAML Pharmaceuticals.
1: Okay.
2: And I can weigh in here, too. So my younger son is level 3, but not profound. And so I guess for other people who might be listening, let's say it's a big spectrum, and you're on the side that, you know, maybe it's not as severe. Is this particular drug something that can aid in that, or is it more for just profound?
0: The phase two study had a wide spectrum of patients, anywhere from the lower end to severely autistic like my son. Mm-hmm. And half the kids benefit specifically on Vineland 3, which is basically the social score for autistic kids. And there was a massive 8-point improvement, which is unheard of for a central nervous system drug in the space.
2: You posted about this on LinkedIn, and obviously there was an article. What has the reaction been? Because it obviously touched me. I know some of the people that were interested. What have you gotten since you posted it?
0: I mean, it's heartbreaking. I've had thousands of parents reach out to me directly. Thank you for speaking on our behalf. We don't have a voice. And, you know, right now we've raised $35 million so far. We need an additional $75 million. To fund phase three. Mm-hmm. So since the New York Post article, it's been viral. YAML issued a press release where parents could submit their information for future trials. But right now, to get this across the finishing line, we need $75 million.
1: And just for transparency, you are an investor in YAML Pharmaceuticals, the maker of this drug, right?
0: Correct. When I saw what happened, the instantaneous effect on my son, I had to learn more. I ended up investing. My wife joined the board of directors, and the rest is history.
2: And let's go a little bit back to the investing story here. This company is private. We've been talking about private companies for a long time in
1: yeah,
2: ETFs.
1: Yeah, it's based in New York City, YAML Pharmaceuticals.
2: Is there any chance that this could go into the ETF? There's a 15% bucket for illiquidity or illiquid securities, and some thematic ETFs are putting those in there. So given the potential here, could that be added somehow?
0: At Defiance, we solve for purity, and YAML is the only pure play in the pharma space for core symptoms of autism. So theoretically, it could be.
1: Just in terms of the reception that you've gotten from the investment community on this fund and the activity and the activism you're doing here, I'm curious what people are saying to you and how they're responding.
0: The response has been intense. You know, I think right now there's the autism drug space has like a scarlet letter, if you will. And there was a lot of promises that were made with drugs that never actually worked out. Mm-hmm. But now we have a drug, you know, that works very effective for my son personally. Again, I don't know if it will be approved by the FDA phase three. I'm not a doctor. Mm-hmm. But I do know it worked for my son, and I spoke with other parents on the phase two trial, and my story is copy and paste.

0: from what I experienced.
1: All right. Matthew, thank you so much for joining us and sharing your story.
0: Thanks for having me. I
1: really
0: appreciate it.
1: Matthew Belsky is founder and CEO of Defiance ETFs. And you can read about this drill down, plus the latest in the ETF industry, when you subscribe to Bloomberg's weekly ETF IQ newsletter. Now, coming up on ETF IQ, the television program, Joanna Galagos, chief operating officer of BondBlox, is seeing opportunity across fixed income. She'll tell us how ETF investors can take advantage of that next. This is ETF IQ on Bloomberg.
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6: The Bear Traps Report, we're not perma bears. We actually think the relationship between the index and the Nikes and the Lulus and the Harley Davids, the market's already crashed internally. This is a 1987 crash. There's 40 names in the S&P 50, world-class brands. World-class brands that are all down 30 to 70%. And so to me, this setup is they're pinning the index. And Tom, this is the most important part. When you have a year where the index is up a lot and the internals of the market are poor, if you go along a basket of the beaten down names in the fourth quarter, between now and, say, June, you'll get much better performance from that group. And I think this is part of the whole passive indexing, and they're creating more dysfunctions year in and year out.
7: So Larry, just to piggyback that too, there's also a thought that there's just a structural change with vol selling, whether it's to capture the premium or whether it's just zero DTE, and the systemic community still being relatively long, which is also stabilizing realized vol. How much of that market structure now is making this index grind higher? Well, to your point, it's just carnage underneath.
6: 10 years ago, multi-strat hedge funds, the amount of pods was probably 30% of where they are now. And the thing about these pods is they have very, very strict risk controls. So they have those types of trades on there. They're also, they're long their index, they're short the underlying, right? And they're all in the same trade. And what happens is if something happens, like we had in June, the one or two gets carted out and the 40 or 50 of them get carted out. And so that creates this opportunity in volatility.
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13: We're just about halfway through the trading day in New York. I'm Nora Melinda. Let's take a look at your midday movers. First up, oil still pushing higher with Brent now above 106 a barrel. Ukraine casting doubt on the quote energy ceasefire touted by President Trump, while Saudi Arabia faces its deadliest strikes since the Iran war began. And over in equities, stocks struggling for direction, but the S&P 500 still hovering near record territory. Investors already looking ahead to the start of earnings season and key inflation data later this week that could help shape the Fed's next move. And under the hood, IonQ agreeing to buy cybersecurity firm Alicity for as much as $1.3 billion in stock. That's expanding its push to protect against AI-driven attacks and emerging quantum threats. And finally, Fannie Mae and Freddie Mac both plunging double digits. That's after Mizuho said rising mortgage rates are making it less likely the Trump administration will move to release the two companies from government control. Those are your midday movers. I'm Nora Melinda.
1: This is Bloomberg ETF IQ. I'm Scarlett Fu. Let's get you to the ETF life cycle, where we walk you through the three main stages of ETFs, from initial filings all the way to final fair.

0: Wells. Step one is the filing. The Winklevoss twins submitting paperwork for their first ETF since 2013 when they filed for a Bitcoin ETF back when Bitcoin was trading at around $100. They are proposing the Winklevoss Zcash ETF. Ticker Winks 25 basis points fee would aggressively undercut the current Zcash ETF from Grayscale, which charges 2.5% and has nearly $680 million in assets. Step two is the launch. The NEOS Silver High Income ETF began trading last week under the ticker SLVI. The fund holds the iShares Silver ETF SLV and writes options around their holdings to generate income. And for some, the final stage is farewell. The Bitwise Trendwise Ether and Treasuries Rotation Strategy ETF, that's a mouthful, has shut down. Ticker AETH was an actively managed fund that rotated between Ethereum futures and short-term treasuries in order to outperform Ether itself. It succeeded in doing that over its three-year run with a negative 2% return. That is far better than Ethereum's negative 24% return over the same period. But none of that mattered because investors never really took interest. AETH closed with less than $7 million in AUM. And that is this week's Life Cycle.
1: Sticking with Treasury ETFs, joining us now is Joanna Gallegos, COO and co-founder of BondBlocks. Thank you, Joanna, for being here. Let me start with the tough question, okay? Yields are up, bond prices are down, bonds have failed to hedge repeatedly, the ag goes down with stocks more than 50% of the time, and over 10 years, bonds haven't kept up with inflation. So the question for you is, can bonds be trusted?
2: Absolutely, bonds can be trusted, especially now as we're exiting one market regime into another. And what has been happening over the last few weeks and this year is the yield curve and where we're at over the last few years has been normalizing. So bonds and yields are more at normal levels than they have been for the past 20 years. So if you're valuing it or you're thinking about it relative to post-GFC, post-COVID, that's probably the wrong period of time. And historically, yields, inflation, all the dynamics that we're seeing in these markets are a reset of the bond market to where it probably should be and where it has been historically since post-World War II.
0: I've heard that a lot, that you need to look at a longer term chart, and normalizing makes sense, but the rate of change at which it's been happening has taken a lot of people by surprise.
2: Yeah.
0: And it's left a lot of people offsides as well. So how far along this normalization process are we? In other words, how high can yields go before things kind of calm down?
2: Yeah, some think that there's probably more volatility ahead, but also that we're at that place where you can start counting on yields being higher for longer. So if you can get to that mindset, you can start looking at opportunities to today that make a ton of sense. One of the things we were talking about over the week, last week, was this notion of like, look at just the Treasury curve. There's a lot of opportunity, especially in the front end. There's a bunch of pickup that you can take just because of this move in the curve. If you just move out of, we're not saying take all your money out of your money market account and move it into the 10-year. We wouldn't recommend that. I think that's where people have gotten burned, to your point, in the 10 and the 20-year exposures. They're waiting for that bottom of the market, add all the duration. But if you just move from our six-month Treasury fund into our two-year Treasury fund, you're picking up almost 70 basis points today. And that's a really, really easy baby step into taking advantage of the markets.
0: She's referring to that TLT siren trade you keep talking about.
1: Yeah, I just think it's better to just walk on by for TLT and go to the short end. And we just showed a chart of money market mutual funds and ultra short-dated bond ETFs. Now, both of them are going up. Money market even a little more. Talk about the differences between these two, because a lot of investors are like, I just want to clip my coupon now at 4.5%, 5%, no risk. But the money market fund has a NAV that's a dollar always. Mm-hmm. The ETF will not guarantee that, although it doesn't move a lot. Yeah. What would you say about that choice?
2: I would say that the choice is vastly similar across the very short end of the curve. So if you're looking at a 3-6 1-year ETF in treasuries, and you're looking at a money market fund that has a stable NAV, that volatility is going to be incredibly comparable. And I wouldn't have a big concern about that choice in your strategic period of time for your cash. If you need your cash, you know, in a much shorter period of time, 3 to 6 months, do something different. Buy a T-bill, buy a CD, put it in your bank. But for your strategic cash, I think that's minimally different.
0: I don't want to delve too far into the Fed, but I'm just curious from where you sit.

0: Move the rates higher to slow down the market. That's what we're seeing. There's not the anticipated rate hikes we saw at the beginning of the year.
1: So we did a note, 87% of bond ETFs are underperforming cash. That's not good.
2: No.
1: So we looked through the 13.
2: So much for your diversifier.
1: Yeah. We looked through the 13% and said, what's good in here? We found CLO ETFs.
0: Yes.
1: You have one that's CLO and private credit.
0: Mm-hmm.
1: Talk about this. We had Janice on last week. Of course, they love it. But talk to me about CLOs in this environment and with a private angle.
0: Yeah, so CLO is an amazing tool to package exposure of a different asset class. In this case, CLOs often package loans. In PCMM, it's a packaging of middle market loans from private credit. The reason that's differentiated return to your normal fixed income portfolio, even against the other CLO products out there, is that middle market private debt actually offers some pretty interesting coupon interest. So you're looking at something like a 6 handle for a very, very low ball. It's our best performing ETF of the year. It's returned over 4%. Very differentiated return versus other fixed income products this year. So you've got to take a look at these CLO products because of the way they're giving you a lot of efficient exposure to the risk characteristics you want.
2: Yeah, if you were to look at a chart of leveraged loans, which is what CLOs purchase, their performance has just been rock steady because they are tied to interest rates. When interest rates go up,
0: yeah.
2: They get more. At some point, though, won't those companies have difficulty paying back their debt, paying off their loans because rates keep going up?
0: Yeah, that's a possibility. I think you see that more in the public credit products on the high yield side. You're going to see some stress down in the CCC side. That's where they're facing refinancing at much higher rates. But remember, the CLOs and the loans that underlie them are floating rate.
2: Mm-hmm.
0: So they move with interest rates. So you're moving along that interest rate risk instead of having to reprice it every time in the portfolio. But you're right, there's going to be some loans that are going to have difficulty refinancing. Again, and in that efficiency of the structure, you're getting exposure to over 9,000 loans.
2: So chances are all 9,000 are not going to go bad.
0: Chances are all 9,000 loans issuers are going to have, it's going to be a hard time for that to show up in the price.
2: All right, good stuff.
1: We talked to the BI analyst who covers CLOs, and he said, as long as the economy is like in pretty good shape, you wouldn't worry about it.
2: Right. Perhaps no recession, and then you can move forward. All right, Joanna, thank you so much. Joanna Gallegos, did I say that correctly?
0: You did.
2: Joanna Gallegos of BondBlocks. Coming up on ETF IQ, it is time for an IQ test where Joel Weber's not here. I'm going to play the role of Joel Weber.
1: Good
2: luck.
1: I'm
2: going to put your ETF knowledge to the test. Here's a sneak peek of one of the questions. ETF launches on a record pace this year, but some months see more than others. Which of these months had the fewest launches? Is it January, February, March, or April?
1: That is such an Athanasios note. He definitely wrote that.
2: This is basically a test to see how much of Bloomberg Intelligence research you've been reading. This is ETF IQ on Bloomberg.
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10: There have been some indications or calculations that by the end of September, they would be at that $70 billion annualized revenue run rate. And obviously on the face of it, it now looks like that's been shifted to December. But actually that September number was being calculated according to the Anthropic way of booking revenue. And OpenAI does things slightly differently. And in particular, they don't book revenue that's generated through third-party providers in the way that Anthropic does. So I think if you were to kind of adjust on a like-for-like basis, probably actually there isn't a discrepancy and that they're kind of largely tracking where they had been previously indicating investors. But, you know, I think obviously it's been a bit of a lumpy year for OpenAI. And I think earlier in the year, you might remember that their pace of sales growth was perhaps running lower than previously expected. And then they were overtaken by Anthropic.
11: Right.
10: Because at that point, Anthropic was, you know, much more into the enterprise market. So, you know, I,

0: I think yeah, a lot of noise there, but probably that they're kind of tracking with where
1: Okay.
0: their investors probably thought they were.
2: This is the key growth metric that we use, right?
0: Yeah, mainly because it's the only kind of financial metric
2: Oh,
0: that
2: it's the only
0: you've
2: one
0: really got to
2: available.
0: play with. Because yeah, exactly. And you know, these companies are being valued at pretty punchy multiples of that revenues.
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4: Bond ETFs are now underwater over the past year. Is it 25%, 50%, 75%, or 90%? Matt, we'll start with you.
5: When in doubt, pick C, 75%.
4: Okay, Joanna?
6: Yeah, the two biggest categories are treasuries and ag, so I'm going to say C as well.
4: C, Eric?
7: It's headed towards C, but I think it's B right
6: yeah,
7: now.
6: Okay.
4: Okay, and the answer is?
6: Yeah.
4: Eric is
6: yeah.
4: correct. B, 50%, but I think I see where you're going with
6: yeah.
4: all of that.
6: Yep.
4: All right, next question. South Korea's largest leveraged ETF tracks SK Hynix. What does the second largest track? All right, KRX Semiconductor Leverage Index, Samsung Electronics, which of course is a rival SK Hynix, KOSDAQ 150 Leverage Index, or the Korean Stock Exchange KOSPI 200 Index. Matt, any thoughts? I know GlobalX has some international ETFs.
5: I'm going to go with B, Samsung.
4: B, Samsung. Joanna?
6: I'm going to go with C.
4: C? Okay, the KOSDAQ. Eric?
7: I got to go B.
4: B.
7: But I don't
4: Samsung.
7: Know.
4: Oh, I'm sorry, Defiance.
6: Oh, I was going to say.
4: I got confused between my different guests.
5: Sorry.
4: My fault. Okay, the answer is the Korean Stock Exchange
7: oh.
4: KOSPI 200 Index. So no one got that one.
6: Yep.
4: I wouldn't have gotten that one either. I thought
7: Korea. That's got a Rebecca question. That's like level 1,000. If it were Jeopardy, so don't worry.
4: We have our ETF analysts in Asia writing some of these questions. So that was a trick question in many ways. Okay, third question here. ETF launches are on a record pace in 2026, but some months see more than others. This is what we teased earlier. Which of these months had the fewest launches? January, February, March, or April?
5: We go with January.
4: January. Okay. Any reason why?
5: It's always slow after New Year's, a lot of hangover.
4: I like that answer. Joanna?
6: I also think January.
4: Okay.
7: I'm gonna go February because there's just less days. But this is such a, like, this is such a funny question.
4: The
7: like,
4: answer
7: who cares?
4: Is January.
7: Oh,
5: let's go.
7: Good
4: Matt
7: job, guys.
4: And Joanna, great
7: yeah.
4: job. All right, and you stumped Eric as well.
7: Yeah, good one. I overthought it.
4: Thank you so much for joining us, guys. Really appreciate your taking part in the ETF IQ quiz. And of course, be sure to check out Pointed. That's our weekly news quiz that Joel puts together. You can use leverage and everything else in that. That does it for ETF IQ this week. Keep it right here because we've got Balance of Power coming up next in Washington. Have a good day, everyone.
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11: The former senior U.S. intelligence official Norman Rohr joins us now. Could you explain to us what the Saudis need right now to contain the threat posed by Houthi militants?
12: To begin, the Saudi air defense forces are capable and they're quite experienced, and they routinely prevent multiple Houthi attacks on their cities and energy infrastructure from succeeding. No air defense will be perfect, no matter what support is provided, but the Saudi air defenses obviously always can improve. The question becomes what exactly the U.S. should provide that the Saudis don't have. Targeting is not strategy, and additional air defense equipment does not fix the situation. So no doubt there are consultations going on right now to say what exact equipment, technology, intelligence, guidance do the Saudis need from the United States government, as well as the private sector, which has multiple counter-drone, counter-cyber, and other defensive capabilities to offer the kingdom. These conversations have been ongoing for some time, but will intensify. However, in the end of the day, you can shoot down the arrows, but you do want to aim for the archer. And the question therefore becomes, do the Saudis have what they need to neutralize all of the firing in Yemen, a large, complicated topography?

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4: President Trump heads for Ohio with 22 days left. Welcome to the Monday edition as the president stumps for the Republican Senate in this must-win state, with gas and diesel holding near their highs and our eyes on the Middle East. We're going to get more on the president's agenda from Bloomberg's Tyler Kendall, who's at the White House with insights coming up from Republican Congressman Mike Lawler of New York. Oil and gas prices moving higher as Houthi attacks on Saudi Arabia continue on this Monday. We'll discuss it all with Natasha Hall at Chatham House, and we'll assemble our political panel as Elon Musk resumes his role as the biggest individual known donor in midterm politics. It's all after a look at Wall Street. Charlie Pellett starts us off this hour with the latest on the Monday trade. Charlie, how's it going?
5: Right now, we do have the S&P 500 index trading a little changed and lower. Has been fluctuating between gains and losses, but right now down 8 points. We've got the S&P holding close to a record 7802, down now by 0.1%. Dow Jones Industrial Average is gaining 219 points now, up by about 0.4%. The NASDAQ Composite Index down 0.4%. NASDAQ 100 Index down 0.7%. All of this with gold down $28 the ounce, down 0.7% at $41.65 the ounce. Crude, major story, as Joe mentioned, WTI surging now by 2.1%, $93.77 a barrel. Oil higher as Ukraine cast doubts on that energy ceasefire touted by President Trump. While in the Middle East, Saudi Arabia suffered its deadliest strike since the Iran war began. Brent crude, the global benchmark, 106.71, up now by almost 2%. Oil majors rallying today along with the price of crude. ExxonMobil up 1.8%. Microsoft up 0.9%. And Chevron up by 1.5%. Also, ConocoPhillips up by 2%. Also, Meta Platforms out with a new AI model called Muse Wonder, which the company claims is a big leap over its own predecessors. Meta Platform shares, they are rallying today, up now by 3.1%. I mentioned Microsoft. We're keeping an eye on Microsoft shares. They are up now by about 0.9%. And briefly, Delta Airlines says it plans to delay the launch of its new nonstop service between Atlanta and Saudi Arabia until next year because of drone and cruise missile attacks detected by the country. Indeed, attacks on Riyadh Airport. And again, S&P 500 index now trading down by 0.1%. That, Joe Matthew, is a Bloomberg Business Flash.
4: Okay, Charlie, thank you so much. He's live in New York, and we'll be back in less than 20 minutes with another check on Wall Street here, trading right near our highs on the precipice of earnings reporting season. We're coming in hot here, and we're going to be talking about banking earnings, Goldman Sachs, and the rest starting tomorrow. You can, of course, always find us on the late edition of Balance of Power. Just file this away, 5 p.m. Eastern every weekday, and we distill everything that happened in the markets and in the world of politics. This is something we're going to be talking about later on today, the president's trip to Ohio. He's en route right now with 22 days left until the midterm elections. We're 3 weeks out from tomorrow. And the administration has decided, and frankly, this shouldn't really be news, that Ohio is must win. This is Senator John Houston's seat, that which was held at one time by a man named J.D. Vance. And the prior occupant of a Senate seat in Ohio, Sherrod Brown, wants the job back. And this has become a knockdown dragout, one of the most expensive Senate races in the country, right up there with Texas, Paxton and Tallarico. So this evening, the president will hold forth talking about all the issues that we bear down on here every day, including, yes, the price of gas, the price of diesel. And all of it leads itself to the whole situation in Ukraine. We're going to connect the dots on these issues. After a wild weekend in geopolitics, Bloomberg Washington correspondent Tyler Kendall joins us right now from the North Lawn of the White House with the president on his way to Ohio. Tyler, you can tell us more about this energy ceasefire that the president announced over the weekend, because it's the very thing that he needs, at least in terms of what the administration is telling us in lowering prices, to make an argument before a crowd like he is speaking to today in Ohio. What do we know about this Russian diesel getting into the market?
6: Well, Joe, at this point, President Trump announced over the weekend that we were going to see an energy truce and that we would stop seeing attacks on refineries and power plants, though we've heard from both sides in this conflict, Russia and Ukraine, both seeming to indicate that they were not aware nor have signed on to any such agreement. That is one part of the White House's push to get there to be a stop in targeting Russian diesel refineries in particular. That goes hand in hand with the announcement that we got last week, and which you alluded to, which is that 13.5 million barrels of Russian diesel will be released from stockpiles over time, though there are questions here about just how much of an impact that will really make in the market. Our own analysts at Bloomberg Intelligence released a new analysis earlier this morning that said the initial supply probably won't have that big an impact on prices that we pay at the pump, and that the bigger question here is whether or not Russian refineries can rebuild and actually increase their output, which then brings us back around to the beginning here, which is that we would need to see those attacks stopped. But Russia continues to hit Ukraine. Plus, Joe, that doesn't even get into some of the legal questions that members on Capitol Hill are raising about this potential deal to release Russian stockpiles, considering it upends what has been years of sanctions practice here in the U.S.
4: Yeah, we're going to ask Congressman Mike Lawler about that when he joins us in a few moments. I know that he had strong feelings about that Russia sanctions bill. Is this all part of the address this evening? Tyler, do we have a sense of what the president's message will be in Ohio?
6: Well, we did get somewhat of a preview, if you will, Joe, because this marks President Trump's second visit to Ohio in the last 10 days. So if we get some of our cues from the last time he was there, he touted corporate investment in the state, bringing manufacturing jobs in particular when it comes to the steel and auto industry. He touted a new plant that's being built by Stellantis. Maybe this is going to take a very similar tact tonight. We're going to have to see, but the fact that he is there in such a short amount of time does underscore that Republicans are feeling the pressure when it comes to this contest. You mentioned it, incumbent Republican Senator John Husted against former Senator Sherrod Brown. Our viewers may know him as the former head of the Senate Banking Committee. And there's a lot of time going into this election. Keep in mind, President Trump won Ohio by 11 percentage points in 2024. This was considered to be Republican territory. There's also so much money going into this election. Joe, the largest Republican super PAC pouring in $100 million into this race so far, and we're not even towards the finish line.
4: Wow. You probably heard what the president said about President Zelensky. Donald Trump has been blaming President Zelensky for bombing Russian refineries, helping to lift the price, knowing, of course, that the war with Iran has played a big role in this as well. But it's distillates we're talking about here, and diesel has been feeling the weight of these attacks on Russian refineries, which is why the president advanced this idea of an energy ceasefire. But listen to what he said about Zelensky in the driveway on Friday.
7: You've lost 30% of your country, and you've had over a million people killed. Between the two of them, over 2 million people killed. That's a war that should have never started. And I think it's time for Ukraine to get a new president.
4: Wow, Tyler, are we back to where we were following that first Oval Office meeting between these two? That didn't sound good.
6: This has been a push and pull in the relationship at this point for months. We've heard before that there would be an energy ceasefire that didn't end up happening. We've heard before President Trump calling for the Ukrainian President Zelensky to step down. Now, we should say Ukrainian President Zelensky did a flurry of media interviews earlier today. He himself broadcasted on his own social media channels. He one confirmed that Ukraine would stop hitting Russian refineries, but only if Russia stops its attacks first. And that means that Ukraine will not be stopping calling its long-range strikes in particular. He also did confirm that he would be willing to hold an election in Ukraine, but if this truce were fully implemented. That has put the ball in the Kremlin's court. We did hear from Russian state media earlier today saying that the Kremlin didn't have a comment on at this time when it comes to the

0: this proposed Russian energy truce. So at this point, we're still waiting for additional details from the White House on what, if anything, was really worked out for a tangible deal that could ultimately lend to getting these two sides back to the negotiating table.
1: Tyler, thank you. Live at the White House, Bloomberg Washington correspondent Tyler Kendall. As we turn to the voice of Mike Lawler, as we mentioned, the Republican congressman from New York joining us today on Bloomberg TV and radio. He's a member of the House Financial Services Committee, which is why we speak so frequently about issues involving the Federal Reserve. He's also on the Foreign Relations Committee, which dials us directly into the story that we're talking about. Congressman, it's good to have you back on Bloomberg. I'd love to know where your thoughts are on this Russian diesel deal. It's very complicated. Realizing that we had the Russian sanctions bill that you co-sponsored, and I know that that was something you felt passionately about at the time in your statement. You said oil revenue, banks, oligarchs, and the shadow fleet have kept this war machine running. But as I heard from some Republicans over the weekend, they said, look, this is a president that's just trying to do what he can for the American people. How do you see it?
2: Well, of course, there's domestic politics and economics that, of course, we want to bring down diesel and fuel prices across the country. There's also foreign policy that is the exclusive purview of the federal government. And when I look at the conflicts around the globe, I've said repeatedly, this all stems from the unholy alliance from Russia, China, and Iran. And the decisions that have been made both during the Biden administration and the Trump administration are centered around combating this malign influence. I fundamentally am opposed to any deal with Russia that would put money in their pockets, especially as they continue this war of aggression against Ukraine. The fact is that Vladimir Putin is a vile dictator and thug who has committed numerous acts of war crimes during this conflict in Ukraine. The number of people dying on the battlefield, as the president rightly points out, is outrageous. And the war should come to an end. But as I said from the very beginning, the Biden administration should have put secondary sanctions in place. The Europeans should have stopped purchasing Russian gas and oil from the very start. They were financing the very war they were trying to stop. So this has been going on for a very long period of time where Russia's war has been financed by oil purchases by Europe. I don't want to contribute to that in any way.
1: That's fascinating.
2: We should not have that deal.
1: You have been very clear on this, Congressman, and your clarity today is appreciated because I know that this isn't easy stuff. You've got people paying a lot of money here, and diesel is the fuel for our economy here. To your point on Europeans, can we ask Europeans to stop buying oil if we're taking part in a deal like this? Does this compromise our view?
2: Well, first, look, the Europeans have been buying oil throughout this entire conflict.
1: Absolutely.
2: And they should have stopped. And they should have been working with the United States, frankly, to increase production here. By the way, this is also why Venezuela matters. Okay. The removal of Maduro has allowed the flow of oil back into the United States, over 1 million barrels of crude oil a day, the highest since 2017. That is a positive step. And getting China out of the Western Hemisphere is critical. Cutting off China's supply from Iran is critical. I've been one of the leading people in applying sanctions, passing sanctions legislation against that illicit oil trade between China and Iran. Russia is the third leg here, if you will, which is why I've been so adamant about not allowing the flow of oil out of Russia, because that is what is financing Putin's wars. The Russians are losing 30,000 soldiers a month. It is insane. The average length of life of a frontline Russian soldier is 17 minutes. That's how insane this war really is. And I don't think people around the globe really understand the consequences of this war. It is absolutely nuts what has gone on at the hands of Russia. in Ukraine. So this conflict needs to come to an end.

0: President Trump wants it to come to an end. President mm-hmm. Trump has been working to get a deal. But the challenge is you're dealing with a vile dictator and thug in Vladimir Putin. Obviously, there's domestic pressures here with oil and gas prices. And I'm just going to point out one other thing, though, because I think this is important. You know, I listen to my Democratic colleagues understandably talk about gas prices. But these are the same people that want to cut U.S. oil and gas production. These are the same people that say we need to eliminate fossil fuels. What do you think gas prices and diesel prices will be if Democrats get their way when it comes to domestic production of energy? That's not mm-hmm. talked about, but that's a reality. That is what they advocate for. And nobody, frankly, ever asked them, hey, you're concerned about gas prices, but what would actually happen if your plan to reduce oil and gas production in America went through? That's a real problem.
1: Well, you know, it's interesting.
0: Head to the midterm election.
1: We talked about like the LNG export ban quite a lot during the Biden administration, but actual oil production, energy production at the time was at an all-time high. The fact is it's the refining bottleneck, Congressman, and you know a lot about this because we talk about it so often that has resulted in the gasoline and diesel prices that we're talking about here. And I keep getting the same answer every time on this, right? You haven't built a refinery since the 1970s, and the only way you're going to get a new one is a permitting deal. When you come back to Washington, will there be one? Will there be a permitting bill to vote on?
0: This is why I've been the leader on trying to get permitting reform done. You need a bipartisan permitting deal that allows for increased production, refining, transmission, inclusive yeah. of renewables, but also nuclear power. It's why I've called for Indian Point, for instance, in my district to be rebuilt and reopened. Utility rates in New York are up 58% under Kathy Hochul over the last 6 years. Why? Because New York shut down nuclear power, banned natural gas extraction, blocked pipelines. We need a true all-of-the-above approach to energy production and transmission mm-hmm. in this country if we are going to bring down prices. That means building new refineries. And the fact is, this permitting deal is a good deal. And I do believe when we get back after the election, this will get done. It needs to get done. If folks want to bring down prices for the American people, we cannot be reliant on foreign sources of energy. We need to increase oil, gas, nuclear, and renewable energy production in this country. That is vital. That is the only way you're going to start driving down prices. And by the way, that will help bring down inflation. It'll help bring down the yeah. cost of groceries and transportation. That is why energy is so critical, which is also why I've never understood the Democratic Party platform of ending oil and gas production in this country.
1: Well, it depends on the Democrat you're talking to, of course. But the president promised on Friday, and we'll end it on this, Congressman, that if Republicans are elected in 22 days, energy prices will come down. Is that the mechanism he's talking about, or does that require ending the two wars that we've already been discussing?
0: Look, these wars are going to come to an end, and there's outstanding issues that obviously have to be resolved. War is complex, as is foreign policy, and all of this is interconnected between China, Russia, Iran, Venezuela, and we've been working tirelessly to address these issues. But at the end of the day, if you want to have a sustainable low cost of energy, you need to increase domestic production, which is why permitting reform is so vital. And why I've been championing this during my time in Congress. Think about this. We get the largest tax cut in American history passed, the largest bipartisan housing bill passed in 36 years. You get permitting reform done. Those are three key economic indicators that will help drive down costs and put more money back in the pockets of the American people. Those are three important legislative priorities that we will get done by the end of this Congress.
1: From New York's 17th District, Congressman Mike Lawler, the Republican who's on House Financial and Foreign Affairs. We thank you, Congressman, for being with us here 3 weeks from tomorrow. Unbelievable. We'll assemble our political panel next with more on the midterms as the ad money starts to flow big time. That's coming up next on Bloomberg TV and radio.
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2: 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Our Paris bureau chief, Alan Katz, joins us to discuss the demands from hundreds of thousands of young French people for their schools, which flies in the face of a tough fiscal picture for the government and huge bond market pressure.
3: So it is the 10 billion euro figure is sort of plucked out of the air. I mean, it is what at least one group called for, but it's the fundamental issue is that students, particularly outside of city centers, there's students in poorer regions, for example, the Paris suburbs, feel like their buildings have been neglected, that they study in bad conditions, that their teachers are often absent, and that when they are absent, the national education system is slow to replace them with substitute teachers. And so their complaints are not about France overall really slashing its education spending, it hasn't, but that it's really hasn't been appropriately invested in the areas, again, outside of the city centers. When you've had those spread to a lot of the city center schools where people are protesting in part in sympathy for those students and also in part because France does have a real problem in terms of particular sort of heat in schools and the ability to manage heat. And you have major exams in France every year, the baccalaureate exam specifically, that comes in June, and there's been more frequent heat waves since then. So this feeling of that something is wrong is much more broadly held than just this, some of the specific complaints that these students had who first started protesting.
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8: It's 121 on Wall Street. We do check markets all day long here at Bloomberg. S&P 500 index fluctuating, but right now it is lower by 5 points, down 0.1%. All of this ahead of bank earnings tomorrow morning. Economic data late in the week. Yes, the S&P is down, as I mentioned, by 6 points, but right now, we do have more stocks higher than lower in the S&P, 330 higher, 172 lower, 2 unchanged. NASDAQ is down 116, dropped there of 0.4%. The Dow up by 0.4%. S&P, by the way, holding close to a record. We've got spot gold down $26 the ounce to $41.67, dropped there of 0.6%. West Texas Intermediate crude, $93.80 for a barrel, up by 2.1%. Brent crude, $106.72 barrel of Brent, up by 1.9%. Bank earnings will be front and center tomorrow morning when we hear from the likes of JP Morgan Chase, Citigroup, Wells Fargo, and Goldman Sachs. Among those bank names, for the most part higher, JP Morgan Chase up 0.4%. Citigroup ahead of earnings up 1.3%. Wells Fargo up 0.1%. Goldman Sachs trading down now by 0.4%. Again, recapping here, S&P 500 index at 7805, down 6 points, a drop there of under 0.1%. For on-demand news, 24 hours a day, subscribe to Bloomberg News now wherever you get your podcast. I'm Charlie Pellett, and that, Joe Matthew, is a Bloomberg Business Flash.
9: All right, Charlie, we do appreciate it. Mr. Pellett, we'll be back in about 20 minutes with another read on the markets here as we keep tabs on Wall Street, connecting the dots between policy.

0: here in Washington and the trading on Wall Street, which, as we just discussed with Congressman Mike Lawler, pretty tough to remove considering the geopolitical state of affairs and the fact that we have got elections in 3 weeks and a day. To that end, the headline is the president makes his way to Ohio to stump for Senator John Husted today. The headline of the Detroit Free Press, polls show Abdul El-Sayed with clear but narrow lead in the U.S. Senate race. And they're pointing to the real clear average, the poll of polls, if you will, 48.1 to 45% over former Republican Congressman Mike Rogers. The El-Sayed campaign, with the debate now under their belt from last week, is hoping that the former president of the United States can close the deal. That would be President Barack Obama, who recorded ads for El-Sayed, and they start running today. Listen.
1: 250 years ago, America was founded on a simple idea. This country belongs to all of us. Not just the wealthy, not just the well-connected, everyone. Today, that idea is under attack. And Michigan is where we fight back. That's why I'm asking you to support Abdul El-Sayed for the United States Senate.
0: But hold on, that's just one side. The Senate Leadership Fund is launching a seven-figure ad buy at exactly the same time, attacking El-Sayed over groups that have backed his campaign. They say he's taken dirty money funded by radical extremists, too risky for Michigan. These are going to be the closing arguments, and we assemble our political panel for their thoughts. Bloomberg Politics contributor Jeannie Shanzano with us right now, our Democratic analyst and democracy visiting fellow at Harvard University's Kennedy School's Ash Center. Rosemary Becky is with us as well, Republican strategist and partner at Brownstein Hyatt. Jeannie, let's start with you. Barack Obama is still the closer here, and some would suggest the only thing that can help mobilize Democratic voters in the final stages of a campaign. Will this work?
2: It's a very smart strategy. Nobody understands better how to deal with the kind of accusations, as you mentioned earlier, we are hearing from the Republicans and the president, quite frankly, calling Abdul El-Sayed Mohammed just in the last couple days. Nobody understands being otherized in that way, the way Barack Obama does. And what he is doing is he is going out to Michigan. He's campaigning for El-Sayed. He's campaigning for the Democratic candidate for governor. And he is saying that, I can reassure you, I have been the victim of these attacks, and those attacks are unfounded. And we have to focus on dealing with what really matters to you, which is not trying to scare you about Abdul El-Sayed, but about getting money back in your pockets, making sure that it isn't the special interests and only the very wealthy that have a say in our government. So between that and getting out the black vote, he is a perfect person to do that. And the ad, I think, was very well done.
0: What's your thought on this, Rosemary, and the language that Republicans are using against El-Sayed, beginning with the president? He actually called him a jihadist in a speech over the weekend, a supporter of terrorists. This ad that I mentioned from Senate Leadership Fund, dirty money funded by radical extremists. Does that work in Michigan?
3: So I think in Michigan, right, it's clearly all about affordability on the campaign trail right now. And the question becomes, you know, who's got better solutions? And I think on the Republican side, obviously, they're pointing to El-Sayed, you know, potentially having extreme views or looking for more government, more taxes, things of that nature. And obviously on the Democratic side, you know, they're pointing to President Obama and trying to walk back some of those claims that the Republicans had. So, I mean, as you pointed out, it is neck and neck there in Michigan. And, you know, if Mike Rogers can take the state, that would be critical and helpful potentially to retaining the Senate and stuff. So we've got really extreme ads going on here. And it'll be interesting to see how this ultimately plays out.
0: We mentioned the big three. As Republicans zero in on the three states that they believe are needed to maintain the majority in the Senate.

0: It's Ohio, where the president is today. It's Alaska, where he will be tomorrow. And it is Iowa. And they're moving money around here, which is pretty fascinating to watch this happen. The triage game is still underway, and it likely will be right until it's time to vote here. This is MAGA Inc., of course, the Trump-aligned super PAC. Several hundred million dollars still to be spent, planning some big moves here, as we read in Politico. The push includes cutting off spending to a group of less attainable House races, including in Michigan, the 8th district, as a matter of fact, with money now being funneled to these three Senate races. Jeannie, what does this tell you about the state of affairs when Republicans do not list Michigan or Texas on the list of must wins?
1: Yeah, it really does tell you, you know, I just think about those states you mentioned, Iowa, Ohio, and Alaska, reliably red states for so long. You know, the Midwest, particularly ruby red for so long. And the idea that Republicans are required to spend as much as they are to have a shot in these states is something we could have never imagined a year ago. You know, we go back a year ago, and most of us were saying the map in the Senate favors Republicans, and that has completely changed now. And what has changed it? Just what you were talking about to Representative Lawler, which is the price of oil, the price of diesel, the tariff war with Canada, and the very unpopular war in Iran. And those things are what have put the Republican Party in this defensive position. And so, yes, you have Donald Trump out there. He can try to get out the vote, but are his voters really going to get out? It's hard to imagine, because they are very concerned about their pocketbook. And you look at those poll numbers, and they are not strong for Donald Trump. And this is going to be a referendum on the presidency.
0: Well, Senate Leadership Fund has already dropped $100 million into the state of Ohio in this Senate race that the president will be working on today. And you do wonder, I mean, look, Jeannie mentioned affordability. Rosemary, we just got into this with Mike Lawler. Most of our conversation, while I was asking him geopolitical questions, really resolved into the cost of energy. This is everything right now, whether you're talking about diesel, gasoline, or just plain old crude oil. And the president of the United States made a bold promise when he spoke to supporters in New York late last week. Here's what he said.
2: Since Hochul took office, she's raised your utility rates 48 times. And energy prices in New York have skyrocketed over 100%. Other than that, wonderful. It's horrible. This winter, home heating costs in your state are expected to explode still further from those rates, 100% increase, all because the radical left Democrats and Kathy Hochul don't know what the hell they're doing. If Bruce Blakeman gets in, he will cut your electric bills by 70, 80, and 90%.
0: Now, that gets the crowd going, Rosemary, but it begs a very basic question. What is Bruce Blakeman going to do to get electricity bills down by 90%?
3: No, that definitely begs the question. Look, as you pointed out, and we've been talking about here, I mean, this is really about affordability. And, you know, frankly, when Americans go to vote, they will be looking very closely at energy costs, whether it's to fill up the tank or the cost of, you know, heating and cooling their homes. It's across the country, and particularly in the Northeast, those costs have risen significantly. And so that'll be, you know, the critical issue. And then the question for voters is, who do they think has a better solution, whether it's the Republicans or the Democrats? And that's what it's going to come down to.
0: Elon Musk has a solution, Jeannie, and it's a lot of money. This is something in the New York Times today. The richest person in the world is by far the largest known donor in the midterms. He may not be wearing the cheesehead hat and swinging the chainsaw around, but Elon Musk is a factor in this election, with spending that includes $158 million he gave to the Senate Leadership Fund, for a total of $276 million he's dropped in for Republican groups and his super PAC since July. In sum, the Times writes, one of the largest political donations in American history. What do Democrats have to say about that?
1: Yeah, Joe, the richest man in the world, maybe who has ever lived, a trillionaire, and he is breaking all kinds of records on the midterm spending. Whatever could go wrong. Well, what happened, Joe, about return on investment, that old thing that everybody on Wall Street knows all about? As he is pouring this money in, their numbers are going down. I mean, his home state of Texas, he has poured so much money in, and Paxton's numbers are way down, and the same thing across the country. Just the end of last week, when Cook put 18 more races in the Democratic favor, their explanation was, despite all this spending being done, it is not helping at all. So, you know, I do have questions about return on investment. More importantly, you have a poll out just the other day showing young people, Republicans and Democrats, across the board, over 80% saying that they are deeply concerned about the amount of money and spending in our campaigns, and they don't feel like anybody has a voice in our government unless they are extremely wealthy. That is an indictment on the entire political class, and we should take campaign finance seriously.
0: Wow. Mic drop from Jeannie Shanzano on this one. Elon's not going away, Rosemary. We're going to be talking about it for the next 3 weeks. So thank you both for great insights today, and we'll keep this conversation going. Jeannie Shanzano, Rosemary Becky, our great panel. Up next, we'll check markets with Nora Melinda, and Natasha Hall from Chatham House tells us what's happening in Saudi Arabia.
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6: Michelle Weaver, Morgan Stanley U.S. thematic research strategist and executive director is with us now. And, you know, I read your body of work. You think we're kind of already in this next phase of AI anyway. It's just so amazing to see financial markets around the world so focused on ARR numbers. What does that tell you?
7: So I think it's super important, first off, to split the universe. So this theme is the most dominant in the market, and you have companies that are AI enablers, and you have companies that are AI adopters. And the way we make sense of all of that is through our proprietary stock mapping, which we do with all of our analysts. We tag all 3,600 stocks that we cover on their exposure to AI. And what we're finding now is incrementally positive data points around AI adoption. And that's what really matters for the build out. You need the diffusion part of the story to play out. And while it's still early, we are seeing positive data points there. We found from this mapping 460 basis points of EBIT margin expansion for stocks that our analysts tagged as high materiality adoptors. That's just ahead of the S&P 500 and well ahead of the broader MSCI World Index. We're also seeing upside in earnings increasingly go into that adopter bucket as well.
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16: 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She's head of

0: the Pictet Research Institute, helping the firm run nearly $1 trillion in assets.
1: We are also going through a transformative time in our history because we are moving away from the world of globalization, the dominance of the U.S. in the world in a way that was established after the end of the Cold War, to a new equilibrium that is yet to be defined. And this is really a period where of high uncertainty, a period where a lot of things are happening and where to be a good investor, you need to also focus on geopolitics and macro. You cannot do your job well by just focusing on the particular asset class that you manage. And this is where the Institute comes in. So we developed a framework to understand what is happening in the world and how the different pieces fit together from geopolitical initiatives and policies to economic policies to what is happening in terms of the competition between China and the U.S., the rest of the world, the position of the U.S., the role of technology, the role of demographics, industrial policies, and so on.
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3: It's 1:40 on Wall Street. We do check markets all day long here at Bloomberg. The Dow Jones Industrial Average pushing higher right now, up 0.4%, higher by 205 points. S&P 500 index, yes, it's lower by 7 points, down 0.1%. But most stocks in that index are advancing. We do have NASDAQ and the NASDAQ 100 index both trading lower. NASDAQ 100 index down 0.7. NASDAQ Composite down now by 0.4%. All of this with spot gold at $41.69 the ounce, down 0.6%. Crude continues to advance. WTI at $93.77 a barrel, up now by 2.1%. Barrel of Brent, $106.78. Brent crude up now by 2%. Starbucks says it is not buying Chipotle Mexican Grill. The comments follow a report last week that Starbucks, which is run by former Chipotle CEO Brian Nickel, has worked on a takeover proposal. Today, we're looking at shares of Starbucks. They are higher, up 1.5%. Chipotle, though, down now by 4.9%. Meta Platform shares up by 4%, 4.1% to be precise. It has released a new AI model called Muse Wonder, which the company claims is a big leap over its own predecessors with, quote, frontier capabilities. Again, Meta Platforms up now by 4.1%. For on-demand news, 24 hours a day, subscribe to Bloomberg News now wherever you get your podcast. I'm Charlie Pellett. That's Joe Matthew. This is a Bloomberg Business Flash.
4: All right, Charlie, thank you very much. The voice of Wall Street and the New York subway live on Bloomberg TV and radio. Charlie will be back at the top of the hour, just about 20 minutes away as we kick off Bloomberg Business Week Daily. Looking at the calendar for this week, it is the calm before the storm today as we reach for the cliche. Just tomorrow alone, we have JP Morgan Chase, United Health, Wells Fargo. We roll into Bank of America, Morgan Stanley, BlackRock on Wednesday. Did I mention Goldman Sachs? It's time for earnings reporting season. And you know the drill here. By Friday, we're going to be inundated, and then we'll be drowning by next week. But we're coming in pretty hot, too, with the S&P 500 right near its all-time high. And investors betting on some pretty darn good news. And you wonder if this is a setup for disappointment or another leg higher in the market. That's why we wanted to talk to Nora before we got into this earnings reporting season, because by this time tomorrow, it'll be too late. Nora Melinda, Bloomberg Markets Correspondent, live in New York. Fasten the chin strap here, right? This is going to be a deluge. And based on what I just reminded everybody, we're coming in near our highs. These are going to have to be some BAFO earnings reports to make investors happy, Nora.
5: Absolutely. It's interesting when you take a look at all the headwinds that we've been seeing, whether it's geopolitics, the rate outlook, inflation, and everything in between. But then you're still seeing major indexes having a strong year. They're both, major indexes up double digits. So it's clear that we're still seeing some bullishness. But as you called out, with this week being the kickoff, the unofficial kickoff of earnings season, with banks starting to report tomorrow, we're going to hear from some of those big banks, and hopefully this will essentially give us some more context.

0: context for where the Fed could potentially be heading next and what the health of corporate America generally looks like. Earlier today, I was talking with BI analyst Herman Chan on Bloomberg Intelligence, and he was just talking about how this is expected to be yet another strong quarter when it comes to banks and the results that we're going to be seeing out of them. If you do remember, just in the second quarter, that was a blowout quarter as it relates to equity trading desks. And so that's an expectation that we're going to see again, a lot of focus there as to strength there. But what's going to be interesting, he was mentioning, is the fact that we may see a slowdown when it comes to equity trading quarter over quarter, but it still seems to be a lot of strength when we take a look at the year on year basis here.
1: Okay. Interesting. You know, I actually, as an aside, love hearing you do Bloomberg Intelligence because it's a venue where you can go a little bit deeper and be a little bit more granular in the markets, which is always fascinating for me. The fact of the matter is, and I can disagree with myself now in my original setup here, we're above 7,800 on the S&P 500, but there's been a lot of noise underneath the headline number here, right? There is a big swath of the S&P 500 that's in a bear market that's more than 20% off the highs here. And you wonder if that's substituting for the correction that everyone's been calling. Have we had the correction, I guess, is my question. Maybe we're set up nicely for earnings.
0: I mean, it's a really interesting picture. As I had talked to folks on Wall Street, my sources giving me a bit of a mixed opinion on this. To your point, we've been talking about the fact that we've been seeing all this bullishness in the market, but there are still a lot of laggards, and there's, of course, still continuing to be this market leadership, the concentration being heavily, heavily focused on the tech space. So I think when you think about the broader economy and you think you spend so much time on balance of power, all of your programming talking so much about the conflict in the Middle East and the geopolitics that are in focus and the economic implications. And so when we think about these high oil prices, when we think about surging energy costs and the implications on businesses more broadly, it begs the question as to whether or not the fundamentals are still holding up. And that's what investors are really going to be digging into this earnings season.
1: Yeah, it's a lot. It's a lot to cover. And with, you know, some of the compression that we've seen in valuations, you wonder if maybe we're a coiled spring and not an overvalued market. We're going to find out together, Nora. Your next couple of days are going to be a doozy, and we'll be spending it together. Thanks for being with us here today, of course. Nora Melinda taking the big breath before the reports start to drop before the opening bell tomorrow morning. Of course, Nora pulls us right back into our lane, and that's geopolitics and the energy price that we've seen over the past couple of days here kicking back up with the headlines in the Middle East do make you wonder. Not to mention the situation with Ukraine and Russia when it comes to refining products. Saudi Arabia now says it is seeing more drone and cruise missile attacks today. We had obviously the outrageous and deadly attacks on the airport over the weekend that saw the deaths of at least 14 people. Now Saudi is not only continuing to intercept missiles and drones, but it's asking the United States for help in dealing with this. We're providing intelligence support right now, but whether we get jets in the air is something that the president says he's considering right now. And we want to talk more about this widening aperture of war in the Middle East with Natasha Hall, associate fellow with the Middle East and North Africa program at Chatham House. Natasha, it's been a while. I'm really glad to have you back. I'm wondering your thoughts on this new front, if we can call it that, realizing the Houthis have been involved in some time from one extent to another, to be brazenly striking Riyadh Airport, where the president of the United States touched down just a couple of weeks ago, feels like a new level to me. Will the U.S. get further involved?
2: I think that would be a really difficult prediction to make so close to midterm elections. I think Trump's bet is to essentially lift sanctions on Russia for a while and get diesel imports back and running to sort of decrease diesel and gas prices here in the United States and also make it seem like he's doing something to American constituents. Now, those same American constituents would not be happy if we were, again, elevating our involvement in the Middle East. And so he's in a difficult position here because Saudi Arabia really does need assistance, not just because of the strikes on the airport, but again, it's ongoing offensive against the Houthis because the Houthis have sort of essentially taken over Bab al-Mandeb. So another choke point that's being cut off by seemingly this ragtag group of, you know, militia commanders.
1: Yeah. Well, it

0: air defenses, which are using Patriot, you know, interceptors, with these drones, these just massive influxes of drones. And that's what we're seeing today. And so the fact that you can carry out this kind of asymmetric conflict in the Middle East for the foreseeable future is really something that we still haven't come to terms with. You know, the issue is, even if there's some kind of barrage of missiles on Yemen, on the Houthis, then what? You know, I mean, the Houthis are an indigenous fighting force. They've been there for a very long time. They've been in control of Yemen's capital for a long time, and they continue to, you know, rear their heads at very strategic moments, especially this moment when they know that probably the U.S. president is stuck with the midterm elections coming up as well. Yeah. It almost seems like they're being strategic in how they're laying this out.
1: It is fascinating to what extent our election cycle here seems to be motivating decisions on the other side of the world. You know, you mentioned this campaign that Saudi Arabia launched in Yemen, along with Yemen, the real government, to do away with the Houthi militia. In fact, said that they would fight until they eliminate the group. I don't know if that's possible. You're suggesting, I feel like maybe that is not possible, but until and unless this group were eliminated, does the Bab el-Mandeb Strait remain the second choke point?
0: I mean, this is the ultimate issue, and this isn't a new front. This has been going on for well over a decade. And you said the real government, that's the internationally recognized government, but that doesn't necessarily mean the government that's in control of the capital and government institutions and obviously the missiles that were left over from the old government that the Houthis took over. I mean, this again is a group that really knows how to fight on the ground. They know the territory. They know how to dive in and out of caves to avoid strikes from abroad, from other countries. And so what you would really need is ground troops, and no one's really willing to provide those. We've heard rumors about Syria providing mercenaries, essentially, but that I am very, color me skeptical, let's say, about that happening. And then even then, you would have to hold that territory. And we've seen what that looks like in places like Afghanistan. So I think really what we're going to have to see is some kind of diplomatic solution to all of this, and we just haven't seen a lot of headway on that.
1: Would that be separate from a diplomatic solution with Iran, or you mean this entire region needs to see progress diplomatically? Because Iran is obviously biding its time here, and many think it's planning its next move to coincide with our elections. How about you?
0: So I think you hit the nail on the head when you said the entire region. None of these things are completely separate, right? I think the ongoing talks or lack of talks with Iran, Yemen, I think what we're seeing in Gaza, the West Bank, Syria, you know, Lebanon, I think what we need to see is a stabilizing force in the United States, actually being able to bring an end to the conflicts that it has leverage over through its partner, Israel, but then also really trying to make feel secure the Gulf states and Gulf partners there, and moving along with talks with Iran, either directly or through intermediaries, because what we've seen is just one escalation over another, and really no seeming end to all of this, which we're seeing in energy prices. But Ukraine is also feeling as well, because, you know, if we have two carrier strike groups in the Middle East, or even three, and, you know, a lot of interceptors being used in one part of the world, you know, Ukraine is at a loss too. So there needs to be some kind of, you know, geopolitical balance of power, if you will, in some of these negotiations. And we really haven't seen that.
1: You know, we've been mentioning the impact of our election calendar here. How about that in Israel? To what extent will that motivate Iran's next move and Israel's?
0: Yeah, I mean, I think there's been a lot of talk about what's going to happen with Israeli elections.
1: Our elections are just a week apart, right?
0: The elections are just a week apart. But I think there's a little bit of dramatizing over what could actually change in Israel, especially with regards to this, to these wars. It does not seem like opposition parties to Benjamin Netanyahu would change significantly. And so what really needs to happen is European countries, the regional countries, the United States needs to, on day one of whatever government comes, you know, whatever coalition comes to power in Israel, have a set of demands in terms of what they need to do to win.

0: the goodwill of a world that, you know, really lacks goodwill when it comes to Israel at this point. Otherwise, I just think we're going to see the same thing regardless of what ruling coalition comes to power.
1: Natasha, we've just got a minute left. The president has said he will not strike Iran before or until after the midterms. Obviously, something is going to be coming at that point in time. If that is the case, if the United States recommits itself to striking Iran, will Tehran respond to U.S. targets or maintain this asymmetric approach where it strikes our allies in the region?
0: I think they'll probably do both. As they have for some time, because it's been effective. And I think, you know, unfortunately, President Trump keeps laying all his cards out for everybody. And so he did it once again by saying that he doesn't want to get involved until after midterm elections. And I think those in the region probably know that as well, and will be escalating, as a result. So remains to be seen. But I would say that warring parties will use what's worked in the past.
1: From Chatham House, Natasha Hall. It's great to see you and have you back to spend some time with Natasha. I'm Joe Matthew in Washington. I'll meet you back here on the late edition of Balance of Power. That starts at 5 p.m. Eastern, only here on Bloomberg TV and radio.
2: 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On Emerging, how India can turn culture into power. And on Merin Talks Money, we discuss rising mortgage rates, falling flat prices, and what the government's proposed Help to Buy scheme could mean for the housing market. 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
5: The Bear Traps Report, we're not perma bears. We actually think the relationship between the index and the Nikes and the Lulus and the Harley Davidsons, the market's already crashed internally. This is a 1987 crash. There's 40 names in the S&P, 50 world-class brands. World-class brands that are all down 30 to 70%. And so to me, this setup is they're pinning the index. And Tom, this is the most important part. When you have a year where the index is up a lot and the internals of the market are poor, if you go along a basket of the beaten down names in the fourth quarter, between now and, say, June, you'll get much better performance from that group. And I think this is part of the whole passive indexing, and they're creating more dysfunctions year in and year out.
6: So, Larry, just to piggyback that, too, there's also a thought that there's just a structural change with vol selling, whether it's to capture the premium or whether it's just zero DTE, and the systemic community still being relatively long, which is also stabilizing realized vol. How much of that market structure now is making this index grind higher? Well, to your point, it's just carnage underneath.
5: 10 years ago, multi-strat hedge funds, the amount of pods was probably 30% of where they are now. And the thing about these pods is they have very, very strict risk controls. So they have those types of trades on there. They're also long their index, they're short the underlying, right? And they're all in the same trade. And what happens is if something happens, like we had in June, the one or two gets carted out and the 40 or 50 of them get carted out. And so that creates this opportunity in volatility.
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3: 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Yes, indeed, we are across Bloomberg platforms, TV, radio, YouTube, Bloomberg Originals. He's back.
4: I'm back.
3: We missed you.
4: Oh, I missed you. Guess what?
3: What?
4: Diesel in Germany is about $9 a gallon.
3: So, like, you think it's on sale in the U.S.?
4: Yeah, you have to do a lot of conversion because it's euros, liters, but still, over $9 a gallon. That's a big theme of our program today.
3: It is a big theme, and I feel like all the wars are kind of interconnected in a big way, and, you know, energy, it's a global thing, and so we're going to be back to that in just a moment. As for markets overall, kind of bouncing around off our highs and lows, but near our lows when it comes to the S&P and the NASDAQ 100. This, as we've got, you said, in the tee up to our show, bond markets closed, Columbus Day, Indigenous Peoples Day, but it's a big week. Bank earnings kicking off tomorrow.
4: Yeah, CPI on Wednesday. We have much more on the trade from Charlie Pellet in just a minute. I did mention the price of diesel in Europe. Yeah. Certainly, I was in Germany, in different parts of Germany, and Russia's invasion of Ukraine was still front and center, especially Berlin.
3: Could you feel,
4: no question.
3: Okay. Well, and hopefully we can talk a little bit about this, because one of the things that you and I always think about when we're doing our show is, yes, we're obviously very domestic U.S. focused, but when we can bring in those global perspectives, super important to understanding, I think, especially those wars overseas.
4: Yeah, I feel like no end in sight for a lot of people is what it feels like.
3: That's exactly what it feels like. And we're going to talk about these two wars, what you need to know, kind of where we are. There was a lot of stuff percolating over the weekend. Bottom line, the wars aren't even close to being over.
4: Yeah, speaking of this, Tim Cahill is going to be joining us. He's president of Missiles and Fire Control over at Lockheed Martin. He's going to talk a little bit about the company unveiling its new missile interceptor at a time where we're thinking about, okay, the decreasing cost of drone warfare.
3: Right.
4: And what Russia's doing, what Iran is doing, and what's needed to sort of keep them at bay.
3: And also, though, with the backdrop of it, just seems like there's more war happening. All right, we're going to get to that. Speaking of defense and kind of another global battle, we've got to get into AI's data center arms race getting bigger and bigger. A new report out by our Bloomberg Intelligence team. It's getting bigger and bigger, so too is the price tag.
4: Also back with us, Laura Martin, senior analyst who covers media, entertainment, and internet over at Needham & Company. She's going to talk Skydance, Netflix, and some more companies to watch.
3: All right, lots coming your way in the next 60 minutes. Great to have Tim back.
4: Oh, it's good to be back.
3: So good. All right, let's get to it. With a check on the trade, let's toss things over to Charlie Pellet.
5: Hi, thank you very much. Reunited feels so good. The Dow higher, S&P, NASDAQ, they are both declining right now. We'll throw in the NASDAQ 100 index and the Russell 2000 index declines there. Interestingly, though, on the S&P 500 index, yes, you look at the numbers, down 8 now to 7803, down by 0.1%. But in the index, we got more S&P members higher than lower. Dow Industrials up 205. That is a gain of 0.4%. NASDAQ Composite down 0.4%. NASDAQ 100 index down 0.8%. With the Russell 2000 index lower by 0.3%. No bond market trading today. We do have spot gold down 0.6%. $41.70 the ounce. West Texas Intermediate crude up 2.3%. $93.91 a barrel. Barrel of Brent crude 106.88. Higher now by 2.1%. We do have the oil majors pushing higher along with the price of crude. ExxonMobil up 1.8%, Chevron up 1.6%, ConocoPhillips up by 2.2%. And Delta Airlines says it plans to delay the start of its non-stop service between Atlanta and Saudi Arabia until next year because of those drone and cruise missile attacks on Riyadh's airport. The carrier's non-stop service between Atlanta and Riyadh now planned to kick off in March of 2027. Delta shares down now by just about 1.6%. Recapping, S&P 500 index lower by 8, down 0.1%. Carol and Tim, that is a Bloomberg Business Flash.
3: All right, Charlie, thank you so much. All right, well, it does feel like we have two wars escalating, or at least at a minimum, certainly not ending anytime soon. This says oil is pressing higher once again, investors putting doubt on President Trump's energy ceasefire. as the president has said he is working with Russian President Vladimir Putin to release Russia's diesel supplies into global markets. We got that story headline on Friday, but it is upending years of sanctions in a bid to ease fuel prices before the U.S. midterm elections. So many dynamics happening with this move.
4: Yeah, EU officials today calling on the U.S. to put sanctions in place to help finish the war between Russia and Ukraine and reduce the efforts of attacks on refineries. And today, President Volodymyr Zelensky said that his country will continue its long-range strikes against Russia, accusing Moscow of breaching the energy ceasefire.
3: Yep, like we said, no ending anytime soon. All right, and let's not forget, we've also got the war in the Middle East, increasingly focused on Saudi Arabia, as I said, is dealing with the new drone and cruise missile attacks. A lot happening over deadly strikes at the Riyadh airport over the weekend. Let's get to our Washington roundup. Jeff Mason is once again back with us. Jeff, of course, is Bloomberg News White House and Washington correspondent. He joins us from the White House. Jeff, very good to have you here with Tim and myself. We are talking war a lot, it feels like. I do wonder if we're getting almost a preview, not to jump ahead, but let's go there, a preview of what life might be like after the midterm, should there be a blue wave, and we just see President Trump increasingly focusing on affairs outside the United States because he can more easily do that.
6: It's a fair question, Carol. Certainly, if you look into history, presidents in their lame duck period of their second terms often do turn their focus abroad and do more travel abroad and focus their policies abroad. But I think it's worth reminding that President Trump is not a traditional president. So I don't think necessarily that his governing strategy is going to change entirely, but certainly he will have an enormous number of curbs that he does not face right now if the Democrats are successful in taking over control of the House and perhaps the Senate, too.
4: What about curbs? That's one thing. What about something even more extreme, which we saw in the first administration, Jeff, and that's impeachment? Would we see that?
6: Well, good question. I think that's a question that Democrats are asking themselves as well. Certainly there will be a push from some, perhaps some more left-leaning new lawmakers to come in who feel like they need to follow up on their promises to constituents with regard to standing up to President Trump. But I know, because I've talked to some of them, that there are also lawmakers, maybe on the more moderate side, who think that that would probably backfire, because it sort of did politically both times that President Trump was impeached during his first term. It ended up in many ways just strengthening him politically with his base. Democrats also have a political goal that they need to achieve over the next 2 years, especially if they have power in Washington, of showing that they can govern and therefore giving a little bit of a platform or a runway to the number of Democratic presidential candidates who will be fighting for the Democratic nomination to try and win the presidency in 2028.
3: What is it that you feel like is dominating what the White House wants to prioritize? Has it really shifted towards the midterms at this point? You know, a lot of talk this morning about the Times article and Elon Musk and committing a lot of money once again to the GOP ahead of the midterms. But I'm just curious, Jeff, as you talk to sources, talk to folks at the White House, what is it that is kind of their priorities at this moment in time?
6: I think the midterms are definitely the priority now. It's only roughly 3 weeks away. Amazingly, here we are in early October. So, and priorities are also manifested in travel schedules, and the president is traveling a lot and doing almost all of it to be to try to help his party get over the finish line and help candidates in some of these really tight races, ironically, in some very deeply red Republican-leaning states. He's going to Ohio again tonight. Tomorrow he's going to Alaska. The next day he's going to be in Montana and also Las Vegas, Nevada. So he's doing a lot of travel, and I would say that is definitely at the top of their to-do list. And you also see that reflected not just in the rallies and the trips on the plane, but also in policy. And you referenced one of them at the very beginning of our chat with regard to diesel and Russia.
4: Mm-hmm. So Jeff, we'll get to that at the end, but you struck me with this idea of the president traveling so much this close to the election. Do Republican strategists think this is a good idea, given the association that the president has right now with the cost of living and how unpopular he is when it comes to some of these polls?
6: I think there's some mixed emotions about that. And you saw that even with Ken Paxton, who was struggling to prevail. It doesn't mean he won't, but he's struggling certainly in the money game to prevail for the U.S. Senate seat in Texas against the Democrat, James Tallarico, who has been polling a little bit better than he has in a state where it's very unusual to see a Democrat even really in contention for a statewide seat like the Senate. So there was some leaked recording of Paxton a week or two ago saying that the Dallas convention ended up not really helping and even dragging. And that is showing also in the polls and the fact that the president's popularity keeps going down. Those polls translate into momentum or a lack of momentum for midterm elections as well as presidential elections. All of that said, particularly now that we're this close to election day, it comes down to a turnout game. And the president going out and rallying up some of those supporters that he knows voted for him 2 years ago to go to the polls this year, that's no doubt the strategy behind that travel schedule.
3: Speaking of strategy, and President Trump and this deal or supposed deal with Russia to release some diesel stocks, I mean, already you've got Europe pushing back, others pushing back, members of Congress pushing back. Is this happening? What do we know in terms of specifics around this?
6: Yeah, not a ton of specifics. I mean, the president has said it's happening, but you're right to highlight the reaction, and the reaction has not been positive, even among some in his party. One of the notable reactions that was negative was his former vice president, Mike Pence, who called it a betrayal of Lindsey Graham's memory with regard to standing up to Russia. And you've seen further comments from the president denigrating Zelensky, President Zelensky of Ukraine, because he clearly feels that Zelensky's actions are hurting him. He's not saying that specifically, but that's what he feels in terms of saying he's hurting the United States and he's hurting world fuel markets because the president has his eye on diesel and has his eye on fuel markets going into these midterm elections.
3: Yeah. A lot connected here, certainly when it comes to the response on that. Hey, Jeff, thank you so much. That is, of course, our Jeff Mason, White House and Washington correspondent, joining us from outside the White House on this Monday.
4: All right. Well, certainly those things front and center. Also front and center is the AI CapEx spend. Data center spend specifically, scaling faster than we expected, higher hardware and content in a broader mix of operators, pushing more capital toward compute, memory, storage, and networking. Carol Mandeep's out with this Bloomberg intelligence analysis that points to some pretty staggering figures.
3: Yeah, we're going to get into the numbers because now we're talking, what, about $1.7 trillion in spending by 2027? That's up from $1 trillion in our team's May outlook. All right, Mandeep, come on in. Mandeep Singh, global head of tech research with our Bloomberg intelligence team. I'm curious why the increase. Is it the cost of the build? You know, in other words, the component pricing getting more expensive, or is it because there is actually greater demand?
7: Both. And nowere is it more visible than the memory prices, which have shot up, you know, 3 to 4 times over the past 6 months. So when you look at, you know, agentic AI, which is the big driver of why we think next year data center spending is going to be, you know, probably $1.7 trillion or of that magnitude. It's really the token demand that is driven by agents. Mm-hmm. And when I say that, you know, we saw that with ChatGPT and reasoning models. So reasoning added a dimension of adding more tokens and, you know, the fact that every query used more tokens.
4: Does that mean inference, reasoning inference?
7: Is yes,
4: that
7: the same reasoning thing? Inference. Okay. And agentic AI takes it to the next level in terms of the multiplier. So now we are talking, you know, every agentic query taking, you know, probably 50 to 100 times more tokens. So that's where, you know, we can talk about, you know, token pricing and how everything is getting more expensive. But when you have that sort of a demand multiplier driven by agentic AI, and the two best examples are Instinct and Muse.
4: Okay, so Instinct is this startup. They recently raised $1 billion at a $10 billion valuation. They have fewer than 14 employees? Or they have 14 employees or something?
7: Well, they certainly have scaled a lot with a handful of employees.
4: So somebody was telling me actually at Bloomberg Screen Time, who covers this, was talking about how the infrastructure that it takes to provide the services that something like Instinct does is so expensive that $1 billion is barely going to last them.
7: Yeah, I mean, and we have a publicly traded company in Meta, which has a similar offering, Muse, right? Mm-hmm. So Muse, right now, it's being used by a few million people. And if Meta were to deploy Muse to, let's say, 100 million of their monthly active users, or they have potentially 3 billion monthly active users, it would require probably more than 10 gigawatts of infrastructure to serve Muse traffic. So that's where the compute requirements for, you know, these agentic offerings is way bigger than anything that we have seen in the past. And, you know, that's why you're seeing data center spending go up in that fashion and component pricing go up, because we just don't have enough compute to serve 3 billion plus users.
3: Mandy, we're talking about Meta, and today they said they released a long-awaited AI model, a milestone that will test whether its multi-billion dollar push to rebuild AI organization has improved its technology enough to compete among leaders. They seem to be saying that the model is a big leap over its own predecessors, with frontier capabilities that its leadership say put it on par with OpenAI's ChatGPT and Anthropic's Claude when it comes to coding or working through financial or legal questions. Have you played around with it? Have you seen it? And or what are you hearing?
7: I mean, for me, the best evidence that Meta has given in terms of their model capabilities is Muse. And I use Muse on a daily...
3: You like it, right?
7: I do like it. Yeah. But
4: you use it not just for work. You use it, like, for your
7: this
4: life?
7: Almost entirely personal use.
4: Okay.
7: Nothing to do with work. I'm not using coding agent or anything like that. And that's where I do think, you know, Meta will have a tougher time, even with their improved model, to penetrate enterprises, because when it comes to enterprise adoption, you need a lot more than the best model. I mean, what Anthropic has built over the past few years, it's not just based on the fact that they have the best models. You need a deeper level of integration. And it's not as if Meta Muse's token pricing is way below the rest of the frontier labs. So to my mind, I think Meta will be challenged on the enterprise side. But on the consumer side, there is no doubt, along with Instinct, they are at the front when it comes to, you know, an agent that can do a lot for you in your personal life, you know?
3: I have to tell you, I'm increasingly thinking when I'm asking either ChatGPT or some model to do something, and I'm like, wait, what impact did that have on the environment? What did that cause? Yeah. What did I get? A picture of me dancing with animals? Like, is that really a value?
4: You send me some funny things that you make, and I'm like, Carol,
3: it's not the only
4: how many thing rainforests were cut down as a result of this?
3: Well, because I'm kind of just playing with it to see how fast it can kind of do things. I'm doing it for more serious stuff. But the pushback on data centers, the concerns about water usage, the impact on the environment, the cost of components, the supply chain problems, like, won't that possibly slow down and maybe reduce this number and projection? Or how do you factor that in?
7: I mean, yes, all of these concerns are there, but I've seen with technology, you know, if people like to use something where it helps them, you know, do things faster or do things more efficiently, despite the environmental concerns, they still end up, you know, using more of it. And that's the, you know,
3: catch. But companies will be keeping track, right, about the cost?
7: They will be, but, you know, if this is something that users feel like adds value in their lives when it comes to being more efficient, whether it's with their calendar or, you know, ordering stuff on the internet.
3: Yeah.
7: You know, I would say you will find use cases and adoption, which is what we are starting to see with consumer agents.
3: And you're comfortable handing over all your information?
7: I mean, look, right now I have my, you know, personal email and calendar shared, not the professional side, not the work side, the personal side shared with a lot of these agentic apps because I like to test them out.
3: Yeah.
7: And I'm finding, you know, use cases here and there. But to my mind, I mean, if it makes me productive, why not?
3: Mandeep Singh, love, love, love. Global head of tech research at our Bloomberg Intelligence team. Hey, coming up, the AI spend and build just seems to keep on growing. This as the world of media continues consolidating. We're going to switch gears, talk a bunch of media with Laura Martin over at Needham & Company. That when we continue.
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11: On the latest edition of the Wall Street Week podcast, a conversation with Jamie Dimon of J.P. Morgan, Ford's Jim Farley, and Michigan Governor Gretchen Whitmer about their new approach to bringing together manufacturers looking for new suppliers, smaller companies looking to get started or to ramp up their businesses, and a money center bank looking to put new capital

0: to work.
1: I think, first of all, I applaud the initiative, and I also think it's really important that states, governments, business work together to fix things like Detroit, which, you know, they did. That's like the number one thing. But we lost some of the muscle to do that. So I think markets will take care of a lot of it, but if you're an innovative company and you invented something here, you need an order. He's got to order it. It's got to actually work. They may have to build a real plant, not just an experimental plant. And so, you know, it takes that whole group of us to do this kind of thing. So hopefully this will be replicated. This needs to be done everywhere in a lot of industries to make sure the United States can defend itself.
2: So, Governor Whitmer, why Michigan? Why is it so important for Michigan? Why is this the right place to start this?
3: Well, we know how to build things. Michigan, that's who we are in our DNA. We were, the arsenal of democracy. This is about homeland security. It's about advanced manufacturing. That's who we are in Michigan. And so when I saw J.P. Morgan was doing this resiliency initiative, I reached out and said, let's talk about what's possible here in Michigan, because I know what we are capable of. And I think government plays an important role with industry as we think about what the future looks like and how do we do advanced manufacturing and protect ourselves. And I think this is a combination of all of those great strengths. But we need to really have a concerted, collaborative effort.
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10: It's 2:21 on Wall Street. We do check markets all day long here at Bloomberg. We got a trading halt on Bumble stock, though, ahead of the halt, up by 21.2%. Bumble, of course, the dating app where women said to be making the first move. Right now, we've got Bumble shares, as I mentioned, up 21.2%. That according to the Wall Street Journal, that says Bumble is in advanced talks to go private. Ithaca Holdings said to be in talks to take Bumble private. We're keeping an eye on that. Bumble shares up now by 21.3%. All of this with the Dow higher, the S&P, NASDAQ, they are both declining. S&P 500 index lower by 11 now, down by about 0.1%. Worst level of the day, by the way, on the S&P 500 index, 7799, falling back below 7800, again down 0.1%. The Dow up 0.3, NASDAQ down 0.5%, the NASDAQ 100 index down 0.8%. No bond market trading today because of the holiday for a lot of people. We got gold at $41.69 the ounce, spot gold down 0.6%. Crude, major move there, $94.29 a barrel on WTI. Right now it is up by 2.7%. Barrel of Brent, $107.26, up by 2.4%. Big banks report earnings tomorrow morning. We're going to be all over it. Count on Bloomberg for the first word on those bank earnings. JP Morgan Chase now ahead of earnings, up 0.5%. Citigroup up 1.4%. Wells Fargo down 0.3%. Goldman lower by 0.7%. Again, recapping here, 21% jump right now in Bumble. Stocks trading mixed, but most stocks in the S&P 500 index are higher. The index down 0.1%. Carol and Tim, that is a Bloomberg Business Flash.
11: All right, Charlie, thank you so much. Carol Master, Tim Stanovic, live here in our Bloomberg Interactive Broker Studio. All right, so you know this. Paramount Skydance's $110 billion acquisition of Warner Brothers Discovery. It's now complete.
12: Okay, are we sure? Are we sure?
11: From what I understand,
12: because you and I have sat here many times.
11: We did a whole big day.
12: Okay.
11: It's done.
12: Okay, good. Just making sure.
11: So we
12: cannot be under-

0: done.
1: I would never say never. You could sell off pieces, I guess, or something.
0: I would imagine that's part of the story.
1: What you got is combining two of the five largest Hollywood film studios and uniting major franchises such as Harry Potter and Mission Impossible. I feel like when you and I were at Screen Time, people talked a lot about this was another big major step towards consolidation when it comes to the Hollywood scene.
0: Yeah, the question is like the implications of this. This new company, it's Skydance. It'll be home to dozens of TV networks, two major subscription streaming services. You've got Paramount Plus, you've got HBO Max. It'll be led by David Ellison. And then also Enon Krize will be co-CEO. We know Enon for years of interviewing him as CEO of Mattel.
1: Exactly.
0: So it was certainly news to us that he got this new job.
1: He understands taking content or toys and creating...
0: Hello, Barbie movie.
1: Exactly. We should also point out that the deal brought with it about $90 billion or nearly $90 billion in debt, and also a bunch of litigation as folks are seeking damages. It is an option for the deal's many opponents, but the path comes with significant obstacles. So yeah, it's never without a lot of static around it. Let's go to a favorite voice who has been patient as we do this setup. Laura Martin is back with us. We love. Senior analyst who covers media, entertainment, and internet at Needham & Company. Hello. So glad to have you here. This combination, now known as Skydance, we have talked with you a lot over the past year. The acquisition, though, has sparked some concern among lawmakers and members of the film industry that have warned the tie-up would result in lower quality programming, higher prices, reduced employment opportunities for TV workers, a lot of things. Any of this, in your view, warrants merit?
2: So I think that the new competitors that are matter are Amazon Prime Video and YouTube, which keep taking share. So that is the scale that these companies need to compete against. And I think the people that complain think that who Disney competes against is Skydance or Netflix. And those companies are just tiny. They're $200 billion. And they really are competing against trillion-dollar enterprises now. So I think this industry needs to continue to consolidate. The obvious read-through that's most troubling is for Netflix, because Netflix doesn't own a film studio. And what we're seeing in the data is that the best way to add new subscribers that stay with you is film releases that had a lot of marketing, that did well in the theater, and then came to your streaming service. So now we have Warner and Paramount. They're going to do 30 films a year at Skydance, which means like two a month, basically. And then you're going to bring them to your streaming service. That should not only attract new subscribers to their streaming services, which include HBO, Paramount Plus, and Discovery Plus, but also it should give them a leg up over Netflix. Because Netflix, as you know, very rarely, and if they do any theatrical release, it's limited release, so there's not a lot of marketing spending on it. So all of this suggests that after Comcast spins off Universal Films, that would be a logical acquisition for Netflix, because Netflix is subscale today, in my opinion.
0: You know, it's notable that you say this, because more than a year ago, you sat with us at Screen Time and you said you were concerned about Netflix. Then Netflix went over that whole, you know, they did bid for Warner Brothers Discovery. Ted Sarandos told Lucas at Screen Time just a few weeks ago that, yeah, we bid on it, but once the price went up, we didn't think it would be a net positive for our shareholders, so we backed off, hence why Paramount Skydance has it now. Okay, so let's play out the Netflix and Universal scenario here. What does that look like, and what numbers do you think we're talking about, Laura?
2: You know, I don't know, because I also don't know if Comcast actually spins it off. There's a lot of tax implications. So I don't even know if Netflix, from a tax point of view, would be allowed to buy it for 2 years. So I think my main point is every other company that now competes against Netflix, that is a traditional studio, has television, film, consumer products, in the case of Disney, properties, parks. So they're monetizing a single piece of content in more than one window or in more than one revenue stream. Netflix is not. Single revenue stream, only streaming. Streaming's mature, we know now. You saw Ted Sarandos quoted the other day saying he's not growing as fast as he'd like to be. How do you solve that if you're a single line business? It's harder to solve if you only have one revenue stream. So, I mean, I think that all the companies that compete in the Skydance Disney ecosystem, they must have all genres of content and they must have all types of windows to monetize hit content when it comes.
1: So what about all this debt? I know media deals often involve a lot of debt, but we've seen some interesting trades in

0: And certainly in the markets regarding it, or at least investors' view on it, creditors worry the terms of the high-grade debt allow Paramount to split the business into separate entities. I mean, there's a lot going on. What are you worried about the ability for this company to manage its debt position?
1: Yes. And I think every investor is. It's over seven times net leverage. And three is the right number to be with a rising interest rate environment. So, no, the leverage is really overwhelming here. $80 billion of debt, $40 billion of equity, or 50 maybe. But the point is, it is over-levered. So they really need to cut costs. They've said they'll do $6 billion of synergies. My guess is they'll do 10 in the end in real life. But they probably need to sell assets, because with $80 billion, you can't wait 3 years to get the $80 billion to $75. You really need to get this debt down much more quickly. So they need to look around and figure out, you know, what assets they can sell to get this debt paid off faster.
2: Look, I know this is not the biggest business, but we're in the news industry, and so this is where a lot of our interest is.
0: We're worried about our existence.
2: CBS, CNN under the same roof. Like, what does that look like?
1: So, unfortunately, it probably looks a lot more conservative and a lot more red, and it looks more like Fox News. That's what I think.
2: Really?
1: From a programming point of view.
2: So you think, and from a programming point of view, you think that it will be like that because perhaps David Ellison thinks that's the business opportunity, or Barry Weiss is linked to this? Like, how does, what's your
1: evidence here? I think it's the politics of getting the deal approved with the administration standing still. And I think it's Barry Weiss' track record, and they've let her do, like, essentially pivot that business from the, I would call it the middle, to very much farther right. So I expect them to do that at CNN also.
0: So, but what if, you know, it's, we're trying to read the tea leaves here in terms of her not being involved in CNN. I mean, do you think even if something like that is said, it's not real, or how do you read that?
1: I mean, a different executive will run.
0: Yeah, exactly.
1: Yeah, it will pivot to the right. No, I think that's the Ellison's deal with the administration. Is it will? I mean, he hates CNN most of all, the administration. So my opinion is they got approval for this deal because they think that somebody's going to be in there to pivot that organization to the right.
2: So that's not great news for Fox, because Fox lives in this ecosystem right now, and where it dominates that. Certainly, there's Newsmax, and there's you know, some other streaming
3: American
2: services.
3: One American.
2: Is Fox threatened with this?
1: Maybe, but you have to see how long it lasts. Like, I think you know, we'll have to see how long Republicans hold the administration. So how long CNN pivoting to the right actually makes economic sense. I just don't know the answer. But I think they're obligated to start that way, and then they'll have to follow the market for economics over a decade.
0: Hey, Laura, if Skydance ends up selling or splitting the businesses into you know, a few entities and maybe moving off some prized assets, does it make it not as interesting or not as powerful or impactful a company if it has to do that to manage the debt?
1: Well, if it bankrupts the company because it can't pay the debt, that's worse.
0: Right.
1: So that's the other alternative.
0: Right.
1: If it does something to pay down the debt, I guess it depends on what they have. A lot of assets now, and they have a lot of duplicative assets.
0: Yeah,
1: so I think all you and I, we would all cheer if they started selling linear TV networks to somebody as a source of cash. That'd be great because we don't like the linear TV business on Wall Street, you know. And I doubt they'd sell a streaming asset because they've said they're going to just merge them all and basically cut out the cost of the back office there. So it sort of depends. Like, if they sold real estate, I think we would all cheer to pay down debt because they have a lot of excess real estate and a lot of excess people that sit in real estate offices and stuff. So I think that would be a good use because it doesn't affect the fundamentals of the business. So I think it just depends. But my opinion is they cannot service this debt without paying off assets.
0: You know, it's kind of wild for those of us who've been around right for a little while just to see the cycles and things that you never thought cable would go away, or, like, you know, and then you've got streaming, and then just the way we've got YouTube TV.
2: Laura's smiling because she knew all this.
0: She does. What are the media companies and individuals that you believe the Bloomberg audience should be watching very closely?
1: Well, I got to tell you just had a guest on this, Husing Muse. I think Mark Zuckerberg is a person to watch for the media business. Because if agents are what, if consumer behavior swaps to agents, how are you discovering content? Do you even go to Netflix, or do you go to your agent and say, find me the best BBC murder mystery on streaming? And then it says, well, for the subscriptions you own, do this. What if Discovery moves to agents and it's not by streaming? Can you imagine what that does to the

0: media business, like agentic may replace everything. So I think that, I think what to watch is content costs coming down because of LLMs and generative AI. And then, you know, agents, whoever's introducing agents, and what kind of use cases consumer using them for.
1: I mean, I would imagine Netflix would be one to watch with this. They were so early to discovery with the idea of creating profile. This stuff also is table stakes now, but it was such a big deal, mm-hmm. you know, what, 2012, when Netflix introduced profiles. So it had an idea of what you were watching versus what your partner was watching.
0: True. And then they would make better recommendations. Like, that's old AI, like, which is machine learning AI.
1: Yeah.
0: But, you know, tech is better at that. You know, Google and Meta are better at that than any of the media companies, because those are tech first.
2: Wild. Just wild. And just the speed at which things are changing in terms of who's doing what and what we're watching. You always keep us current. Laura, thank you. Thank you. Have a great week. And thanks for joining us.
0: Thanks very much.
2: Yeah. Be well. Laura Martin, she's senior internet and media analyst over at Needham & Company. Just someone who knows this space just so, so well. Love catching up with her. We're going to switch gears a little bit.
1: Yeah. From one sector media to another, and that would be defense. Lockheed Martin unveiling a new missile interceptor designed to outperform its most capable Patriot variant, this, Carol, as the U.S. Army seeks to expand its air defense capabilities against increasingly sophisticated threats like hypersonic missiles.
2: We have a million questions. We're going to head to D.C., Washington, D.C., for some answers, and to Tim Cahill. He is president of Missiles and Fire Control at the $118 billion market cap defense and aerospace company. You know it well, Lockheed Martin. He joins Tim and me on this Monday. Tim, so great to have you here with us. Tell us about PAC-3 Edge. What's new? What's significant? What our audience needs to know and understand about this?
3: Yeah, absolutely. And thank you for having me today. It's a pleasure. I'm here on the floor of AUSA conference. There's a lot of excitement here today. And yes, we are introducing our next variant of our PAC-3 missiles. So you all know about the PAC-3 MSE, I think, by now. We've heard about it in Ukraine. You've heard about it in the Middle East. The most capable air and missile defense interceptor in the world. We're now introducing the brand new generation of that, the PAC-3 Edge. And PAC-3 Edge is designed to go higher, faster, and further than PAC-3 MSE. And what it's really designed to do is to take on those threats that our military and the military of our allies are going to face here in the next 3, 5, 10 years. So it is us getting out ahead of what the threat is going to do, despite the fact that, of course, the MSE is doing an incredible job with today's current threats.
1: Well, Tim, the current threats today, and especially what we're learning with regard to the war in Iran and the Russia's invasion of Ukraine, has to do with more rudimentary design, drones that maybe cost tens of thousands of dollars that sometimes interceptors are used to intercept. Can you sort of explain what is being used currently to defend against those types of threats versus what this is meant to defend from?
3: Yeah, happy to. And you're right. That isn't what PAC-3 Edge is all about. Of course, it can hit anything that flies, but that's not where we'd really want to use it. So what's being used today is a variety of systems. And of course, whether it be our troops in the Middle East or whether it be the Ukrainians in Europe, are using some very creative methods. And it's everything from shooting them down from the ground with rifles to shooting them down with F-16s to shooting them down with small missiles. And if you have to, if you have a drone coming after a very high value target, you might choose to use a higher end missile, but only because you absolutely have to. But fundamentally, what we are doing is trying to give the department and our allies a much broader range of options. And so that's why here a couple of months ago, we introduced, for example, Morpheus, a very low cost drone that flies out and essentially zaps the incoming UASs by frying their electronics, and then you come back, you charge it up, send it out and do it again, as well as smaller missiles that we put in what we call a Grizzly containerized launcher. But they're much cheaper missiles, much smaller, much easier to reload, if you will. That's the kind of things that you want to put on these less expensive threats. And so effectively, it's about taking the missile or system or drone or gun or whatever it is and putting it on the appropriate putting the appropriate effector on the appropriate threat.
2: What kind of production numbers are you expecting, not only with PAC-3 Edge, but also with your PAC-3 Ace? I think you've made some announcements recently. So give us an idea. Are there some updates? And kind of plays into what kind of demand flow are we seeing in an environment that is increasingly

0: a lot of places around the world at war?
1: Yeah, that's a great question. And so, you know, as we've talked about and the department's talked about, we're for PAC-3 MSEs, so let's start there. Mm-hmm. We're rapidly going toward the thousands. So we're going to go to triple or quadruple the current rates. And that is going extremely well, by the way. The department has been an incredible partner with us to figure out everything that could be slowing us down and helping us go faster. So then you take PAC-3 ACE, which you mentioned. Perfect example of the low, kind of the lower cost, but not all the way down into drone territory yet. But that one will be about two-thirds capability and about, say, one-half the cost. So the intent would be that we will produce those first in Europe, likely perhaps the Middle East. Mm-hmm. And then those are going to be, we expect, to be in the thousands as well as we ramp up production. Now, then that brings us to PAC-3 Edge. What we would expect is that PAC-3 Edge would start slowly, but of course, we'll work with the Army to see what the right numbers are. But eventually, we'll be capable of producing hundreds or thousands of PAC-3 Edges as the market demands it. So I would expect us to be producing all of these systems in very large quantities, perhaps at different phases, depending on what's needed and what the mission dictates.
0: So not 1,000 or 2,000 a year, but you're talking tens or hundreds of thousand a year. Is that correct?
1: So it'll be, for MSE, it'll be in the thousands, in the low thousands. We would expect ACE to be in the thousands. Edge could be produced in the thousands as well, if that's what the orders demand, if you will.
0: Okay.
2: Well, given the large number of suppliers needed to make a single PAC-3, what are the biggest choke points in production that perhaps keeps you from reaching that DoD goal even sooner?
1: Yeah, so you might imagine that, of course, as you know, it takes every part to build a missile, so anything can hold us up. But to answer your question fairly, usually the more complex the part, the more that you are at risk of something holding it up. So solid rocket motors, important complex part, that tends to be something that we watch real careful and it's easy to get behind on. Anything in the circuitry area, advanced circuitry, for example, seekers, which are also highly complex. Those are the things that we tend to focus the most on because those are the ones that can hold us up quickly just because there's so many individual parts that have to go into them. But we're working those awful hard and working every single supplier, dual sourcing at least every potential supplier to make sure that one can pick up the slack if another one doesn't. And I will tell you that our suppliers have really stepped up. They are investing as well to the tune of hundreds of millions to billions of dollars, depending on their scale. And so this is a team effort with the department. Everybody's in on driving this production up fast.
0: I have to tell you, whenever we talk about things like this kind of segment, we get viewers and terminal users and folks are like, how much does this thing cost? We're all taxpayers. We're paying for this stuff. How much does, I don't know, give us an idea of this latest update, the PAC-3 Edge. What does it cost?
1: So I would expect PAC-3 Edge to be just a little more than an MSE, which is, you know, on the order of several million dollars is what's usually publicized. Right now what we are doing throughout the entire portfolio, if you will, so all the munitions that we build, is we are rapidly applying high technology production to keep the costs contained and to keep them down. And so that's everything from AI and additive manufacturing through robotics and building robot cells, if you will, that individually build these things and bring these costs down. What's interesting is while you say the costs are pretty high and we're keeping those costs pretty level, what's also happening is we are investing billions and billions of dollars at the same time into increasing the production and the capability. And so the U.S. government is not paying for all that, which is something that they used to do. And so all that is coming back to still a production level, a high production level, and a cost that is staying fairly even.
0: But scaling the missiles, should that bring down the costs in the future?
1: You know, I think the production levels are going to bring down the cost in some senses. Mm-hmm. In other ones, what you'll do is trade that cost for investment in both future technology as well as high production of what you're building right now. So, and again, in the end, the U.S. government will only end up buying the recurring cost of the missile, if you will. All those billions that go into production and technology, we're footing the bill for all of that. So in aggregate, the taxpayer is actually doing much better under the new policies of the department than they were before.
2: So apart from the U.S. government, who do you expect customers of this to be?
1: Well, so the customers, I think right now, initially it'll be the U.S. government, of course, for this high-tech version. Eventually, we would expect that all of the Patriot users are going to want to have Edge. And then it'll be up to us to work with the U.S. government to decide on the timing and when that would be available. But we're anticipating that this is going to be part of the global defense network, just like the MSE is today.
2: I'm curious about low-cost interceptors and the startups that get a lot of attention right now, the Anduril's of the world, for example. They're among the companies leading the low-cost interceptor charge. Is there enough room for all to play here? Will the primes enter the market too?
1: Well, it probably is for a while, and we'll see, since the numbers increase every single day, it seems. But there is a lot of demand out there in the world. This is absolutely true. I think if we can build a nice mix of low cost and the higher capable systems, that's probably the right thing to go into a conflict with. And that's, frankly, that's the way to deter your potential adversaries these days, is to have that entire mix. So I think that for a while there's going to be enough there. I think that the trade-off is going to be, remember, nothing comes for free. And so when you reduce the cost, you reduce capability. So finding the sweet spot where it's affordable, but it's also fully capable. It also can withstand the launch environment. It can withstand whatever the adversary throws at you. That's important, too. And so that's why we've come up with things like PAC-3As,
2: yeah,
1: which we think are a nice sweet spot to provide both.
2: Well, how would you, just for our viewers and listeners who might not follow this very closely, how would you distinguish low cost versus sort of higher cost, where the primes play right now versus where the startups play right now? How would you distinguish that from a cost perspective and from a capabilities perspective?
1: Yeah, that's great. It is hard, Dave, so it's not just for those who don't follow it every day. This is a debate that we have all the time. I think it's the easiest way to do this is to match kind of two things. The value of the thing that somebody is throwing against you, because you prefer not to have a massive economic mismatch. So they throw something cheap, you throw something expensive. The other thing is, what is that item protecting? Right. So if you're protecting a lot of lives, a lot of very expensive hardware, command posts, things like that, you want to have something really, really good protecting that. So you want the capability and you're not so worried about paying a bit extra for that. Well, by the way, if you're the adversary trying to destroy that, you're throwing something pretty capable at it as well, because it's a lot of value to destroy that particular target. If, on the other hand, you're talking about something that is a drone that's flying with a very small explosive that's only going to do a little bit of damage, you don't want to go put expensive systems on that. You want to knock that down with something cheaper. What's important, I think, is that we innovate and make sure that both the U.S. and their allies have that entire mix of defensive systems that can counter that entire mix of offensive systems. And that is the one thing that changes. That has changed, I should say. That spectrum has broadened over the last few years.
0: You know, one thing I want to ask you, Tim, we spend so much time here at Bloomberg talking about innovation, disruption. We talk, obviously, as you would expect, and you even mentioned artificial intelligence, but this stuff is happening so fast. And we have seen warfare and how wars are fought change increasingly faster as well. What do you think an investing audience needs to understand about what's going on in defense right now?
1: Yeah, I think, it's really clear that the power of artificial intelligence is incredible, and we are using it really throughout our industry, and we'll continue to do that. And for exactly the same reasons that you're talking about. The first of all, you can reduce the development and production cycles very, very fast by using that kind of technology. You can discover what issues you have far before you might have discovered them before, make corrections in your design, simulate things like you could never simulate before. All of that contributes to faster cycle, faster delivery of technology. And then when you get into things like the actual production, things like AI, additive manufacturing, it allows you to quickly produce things, quickly discover where your defects are, because that's the thing that gets you, is a defect that follows you down the chain and you don't find it till later on. What you want to do is find it the instant that it's created. So things like AI can do that for you. They can look at a part and instantly tell you the tiniest flaw that you have in that part, and you go fix it right now. And then you combine that with robotic systems that can actually make the repair instantly. Now you have magic. And so everywhere you see AI showing up in the commercial world, in your

0: faster, further, higher, more responsive, more AI. The systems are going to recognize when they're trying to be tricked by an adversary. I think you're just going to see this happening faster and faster. The systems are going to be more adaptable. They'll probably look about the same, long and pointy, but the actual intelligence in them is incredible, and it's getting more so every day.
1: All right, Tim Cahill, thank you so much. President, Missiles and Fire Control at Lockheed Martin joining us from Washington, D.C. When we come back, check on the trading day and stocks on the move. 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

0: Everybody has a moment where they put into action all they've practiced, where they step up to a challenge and either succeed or fail. But what are those moments for some of the world's most influential leaders?
1: It was a rough and tumble world, and I thought, okay, I can rise up, I can play this game, and I did play the game.
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0: I'm Francine Lacroix, an award-winning journalist. 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
15: All right, everybody, coming up on the last hour of trade on this Monday, Carol Masser along with Tim Stenovek. He's back here.
16: I'm back.
15: Our Bloomberg headquarters in New York City. It was a really funny week last week. It was, there were actually mornings on our planning call where we're like, what's the main story? It was just little pieces of things. And then there was, I think, one day where all we did essentially was one AI story after another. It was just nonstop.
16: I tried to unplug a little bit.
15: Did you?
16: Yeah, but you know, you got the app on the phone and
15: just put your phone down at any time?
16: Yeah, but you know, you're navigating with Google Maps and then suddenly, you know, you see an email and then I'm bothering our team with something. So I did my best.
15: I know. It's a tough thing. I was at a dinner and it was, I don't know, a family member picked up and I was like, put your phone down.
16: Because we're
15: at a restaurant. I'm like,
16: Aunt Carol, I like it.
15: It was my sibling.
16: Oh, okay.
15: I'm like, come on, I don't get to see you.
16: Then you can be mean.
15: I get it. Like, it's how everybody keeps in, and if you're going somewhere after, it's, but I get it. It's just like, be in the moment, folks. Be in the moment.
16: That's why when somebody emails you, you don't always see it because you're in the moment.
15: I know. I'm probably too extreme the other way. It just got so overwhelming. I mean, if you look at my phone, I probably have 8,000 like emails on it. And I go through and I try to clean them off. It's a lot. I'm just saying. All right. Let's be in the moment. And if we look at the trade, S&P

0: 500 just down about 12 points. Not a big move here. 161 higher on the Dow Jones Industrial Average, down by 0.8% on the NASDAQ. I do think, though, if you look at the S&P, you actually have more names higher today, even though the index is down a little bit.
1: Well, let's take a look at some stocks on the move today. I'm Tim Stanovic, along with Carol Masser. Back with us, Bloomberg News U.S. equities reporter Matthew Griffin. Hey, Matthew.
2: Hey, Tim. How's it going?
1: Good, good. What stocks did you bring us today?
2: Well, I've been watching Chipotle all day. That's ticker CMG. It's been extending losses, now down almost 5% after Starbucks said they are not buying the Mexican fast casual chain. Of course, that stock had rallied last week on this FT report that Starbucks had talked to advisors about a potential deal to do just that. Now we're seeing a bit of the deal premium taken out of the stock and investor attention returned to a somewhat dismal story there. I mean, the shares are now down 19% this year again.
1: Can anyone give me a story about why this deal would make sense?
3: Two food companies? Somebody, a CEO who knows Chipotle
1: apart from
3: like no other, so that if you wanted to create synergies and cut costs, that maybe you could figure it out.
1: But from a brand identity perspective, like Chipotle is not recognized as a quote unquote third place where you go and gather as a community, where you do your homework.
3: Chipbucks. You can call the company Chipbucks.
2: Well,
1: I'm sorry, Matthew. It's just like, I saw this headline last week,
3: coffee,
1: and I was like, this makes,
3: coffee
1: apart
3: and
1: from the relationship between, like, you know, Brian Nickel and Scott Boatwright.
3: Beans and coffee, beans and burritos.
1: I don't know.
3: I know. I
1: don't get it.
3: I don't get it either.
1: Do any analysts get it?
2: Analysts, well, they thought it might make sense for Chipotle for exactly that reason. Brian Nickel knows the company. He could engineer a turnaround on, you know, all the metrics they're lagging.
1: He's busy
2: on
1: engineering a turnaround at Starbucks.
2: Well, that's the exact thing.
3: That's the big reason.
2: Analysts were very concerned about what this would mean for Starbucks, whether they could focus on two turnarounds at once, one that is going well at Starbucks but is in kind of the early days.
3: It's kind of like you have one toddler and you're like, let's just get pregnant and have another one. We're in the diapers. We're in the non-sleeping. Let's just like roll it all in.
2: Okay. That feels about
3: right. Do you
2: right.
3: get that?
1: I get it.
3: Right?
1: Yeah.
3: And then they're all of a sudden, they're both like five or six and they're off to kindergarten and first grade and you're like, wow, okay.
1: That's their problem. But it's not, because when school's over, it's your problem.
3: That's true.
2: Well, and we're seeing a bit of relief in Starbucks today. That's ticker SBUX, up about 1.5%.
3: Yeah.
1: Matthew's like, can we talk about the next stock?
3: All right, let's go to Bristol. Bristol Myers, BMY.
2: Yes, that stock is down almost 3% after some, also you want to talk about confusing situations, some hard to parse data from a trial of a drug for a lung disease that's idiopathic pulmonary fibrosis. And the interesting thing here is patients on a smaller dose showed statistically significant improvement. Patients on a larger dose did not improve. It's something that analysts at RBC say is confounding. It also really matters for this drug because they say what was supposed to set this apart from competitors was more efficiency, basically meaning a higher dose, you treat the disease better. And so they also say, you know, this is broadly positive, these results, but we just have to kind of pick apart what that means. And it's not clear yet there.
3: Mm. Sounds like you had to do a little bit more research, right? The lower dose versus the higher dose. All right, so we're keeping an eye on that. And that stock's down about almost 3% in today's session. Salesforce.
2: Yeah, so that's ticker CRM, up about 1.5% after a double upgrade at Bank of America, and they're pointing to AI. Not something we always hear for software names, you know, AI as a tailwind. It's actually something they say in that note. The firm says they were pretty worried about AI disruption for Salesforce, but they've come around on this. Now they think that big companies are not going to be willing to just ditch platforms that have all their data, all their workflows, their compliance tools. And now they say Salesforce, it can, you know, continue selling those. It can sell AI tools like CloudForce, AgentForce, and maybe actually even capture more value. So they went all the way from a sell equivalent rating to a buy, and that is lifting the stock today.
3: There you have it. So that's interesting that it's actually giving it a little bit of a kick to the upside.
1: Yeah, a lot of questions about a SaaSpocalypse, but you know.
2: Stock's still down year to date.
3: Remember, that's all we were talking about for a while?
1: Yeah.
3: Not so much as of late. Matthew Griffin, thank you so much. Bloomberg News U.S. equities reporter. Check out our Stock Movers podcast, 5-minute episodes, big winners and losers. 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
1: Hey, coming up next on Bloomberg Businessweek Daily, one of the most read stories on the terminal. It's all about the huge costs that are going into data centers. That's next.
4: 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I'm Tyler Kendall in Geneva, Switzerland, and this is Bloomberg.
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0: The Market Day. 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
1: Will strong earnings be enough for the bulls, or will stubborn inflation and a sputtering chip trade keep a lid on gains? Live from Studio 2 at Bloomberg headquarters in New York, I'm Scarlett Fu.
2: And I'm Hema Parmar. We're kicking you off to the closing bell here in the U.S.
1: So take a look at what's happening here across the financial markets. The bond market is closed, so don't look for any 2-year yields or 10-year yields. The S&P 500 down largely, still hovering near record highs. Banks are in focus before they kick off earnings season tomorrow. J.P. Morgan, Goldman Sachs, Citi, and Wells Fargo all tomorrow, followed by Bank of America and Morgan Stanley on Wednesday. Oil prices rising for a third straight day. President Trump may have announced an energy truce, but Ukraine says it doesn't know anything about it. And the euro weaker versus most of the G10 currencies against the dollar. It's at its weakest since May of last year, positioning now the most negative since the early days of the pandemic.
2: And let's take a look at some of the big equity movers today. We're going to kick it off with Chipotle down. Starbucks up a bit on comments from Starbucks saying they will not be buying Chipotle this afternoon. Reports last week that Starbucks was pursuing an offer. Keep in mind the current Starbucks CEO was previously the CEO of Chipotle. You're seeing Chipotle down for nearly 5%. And also at Bumble, you're seeing shares rallying this afternoon, spiking after a report that the dating app is in advanced talks to go private. It held talks with Ithaca Holdings to be taken private in a deal that values it at about $1 billion. And then Micron, one of the many chip makers plunging today after concerns over potential competition from China, which has made advancements on a new chip.
1: All right, let's kick things off for a big week here with Afsana Beshlis. She is founder and CEO of Rock Creek. Afsana, thank you so much for joining us. We just kind of went through some of the big themes in the markets today, but even with all those cross currents, it's a pretty quiet day because the bond market is closed and we do have earnings starting off tomorrow. So it feels like the calm before the storm, but there's a lot of things swirling underneath that give people reason to be concerned. How are you looking at equities and how fairly valued we are right now?
3: Great to talk to you, Scarlett. And as you said, it has been a relatively quiet day today, even though oil prices did jump up. On the geopolitical side, obviously a lot happening overnight and this morning and over the last couple of days. So that, I think, is something to watch, because as the equity markets, you know, that we're going to talk about are going to be going through the what's happening this week with the bank starting to provide their numbers, I think there's a lot of underpinnings of in the equity markets that are positive and some that are very negative. On the positive side, what is happening is on the power and electricity side, there is crazy demand for power. So regardless of what's going on with AI or data centers being politically challenging at the moment, there is a lot of demand for power. So you see these unbelievable jumps in the value of the equities around Constellation or companies that are producing goods that can be used for expansion of the grid. The other side also is the negative side, where you see this narrow changes in the markets, where a few stocks are going up a lot and a lot of stocks have come down or are staying sort of put. So I think we will see some more of that happening over the next week or two.
1: You also point out that we have a hidden supply shock in the equity market as well. We spend so much time talking about how much debt the government needs to issue, how much debt the hyperscalers need to issue to fund their AI build out, that we kind of overlook sometimes the impact of the equity issuance as well. How is that playing out?
3: Absolutely. I think because of the IPOs we've already seen with SpaceX, but also other potential IPOs and equity being issued by other companies, we are seeing a large push into the markets. A lot of course, buyback from the corporate side. So that has been a very big, major part of taking out equities in by the corporates themselves. Versus, you know, looking at the bond market, where obviously the Treasury also has been buying back some of the bills that they've been issuing. So you see sort of similar things happening, but by different players.
2: You mentioned oil a little bit. Let's dig into that more. With a lot of the geopolitical concerns we're seeing right now, how significant of a structural risk do you see what we're seeing in the energy shock currently, and how do you see that playing out?
3: I think the next couple of days, we're going to see probably more continued sort of ugliness.

0: Yes, in with the war and with what's going on between the Houthis and the Saudis and in the region. That could push oil prices further up than where they are today. You know, as we, I think, started talking, they were closer to 107. I think they started this morning closer to 104. But the big issue, obviously, is the one that President Trump has been trying to address over the weekend, which is diesel prices. There's obviously also jet fuel prices. Here we sit in the U.S. and we don't realize that we at least have the supply of these goods. One is the price we're paying, two is having access to these fuels. In a lot of other places, there is an issue about supply at any price. So when you go outside of the U.S., the issue of diesel becomes even bigger than ours. The big thing that we were talking about over the last couple of days again is the conversation President Trump had with President Putin. But right now, Russia, which was a very big exporter of diesel, apart from stopping its diesel exports, also has almost a third of its diesel production impacted by the war. The cost of getting it, insurance costs, getting it across the border is higher, and the ability to get the supply out is harder. Similarly, in China, where they have also put a stop to diesel exports. So you're seeing a lot of potential issues, not just with crude oil, but more importantly, with the products.
1: And so given all of these dynamics, how is Rock Creek investing right now? Where do you see the biggest opportunity, both in terms of asset class and geography?
0: Interestingly, what is happening is while we see this happening, I think I mentioned earlier, on the side of power, where we see a lot of potential growth around the grid, I think that's like a, you know, something that has been going on, particularly in the last few weeks. But we see that continuing in the rest of the year, if not beyond that. The other thing is obviously alternative energy, because everyone is concerned about importing, whether it's LNG or oil. And you're going to see, and there will be eventually the new LNG supplies coming in, even a potential overhang, too much LNG in the market. So I think what will happen is producing nuclear power at home, producing renewable energy at home is going to be super interesting. And the other thing we've seen is that SAF prices have become much more interesting at the time where jet fuel prices have gone through the roof.
1: What about different geographies? A lot of folks say that the U.S. is fairly valued, if not fully valued, and you can find better opportunities abroad.
0: So you're absolutely right. If we just look purely at PE ratios, U.S. Does look relatively rich. But at the same time, where could you put your money today? And what you see is, despite all the negative things that we do here, the U.S. still seems to be where capital has been flowing and will continue to flow. Obviously, there are places like Japan where they're benefiting from the AI directly and indirectly, and robotics. You see how Korea has been benefiting from similar trends. And then you have other countries that are really involved in innovation around the themes that will impact, whether it's the grid. There are some particular German companies that are producing goods for the grid. There are, you know, the Norwegians doing a lot of really interesting work on energy innovation. So I think a lot of those will be super interesting, but it's very, very specific. It's not a general sort of market trend.
1: All said,
0: U.S. is still the main place to invest.
1: So if you need to make a broad market call, it's still in the U.S. Having said that, as we embark on the start of earnings season, Afsana, what area are you perhaps most concerned with? What's a risk area for you when you look at the upcoming earnings season?
0: I think while, you know, JP Morgan might be doing fine, I think in general the banking sector is going to be problematic potentially. But more importantly, I think, is what will happen with the consumer, because we have seen consumer sentiment down, because obviously consumers as a whole are concerned. There is a group of consumers that have been made wealthier by the markets, and depending on what sector of the economy they're working on. So I think that consumer segment, not not buying will impact credit markets. It will impact cars. It will impact a lot of other things, particularly with inflation that is at such a high level for food and rent and other goods, but also going up.
1: Yeah, it makes sense given that consumer drives more than two-thirds of the economy. Afsana, thank you so much. Afsana Beschloss, founder and CEO over at Rock Creek. Now, coming up on the close, the bull case for SpaceX, Boeing, and other big players in aerospace. Barclays' Anthony

Valentini joins us live on the heels of initiating coverage on the group. Plus, bond markets are closed today, but the rest of the week will make up for it. We're going to set you up for the economic data deluge with former Fed Governor Betsy Duke. And a big week for the biggest banks. Gabelli's McCray Sykes will join us live with his watch list for the flurry of earnings reports coming down the pike. All that and more coming up. This is The Close on Bloomberg.

0: up-to-the-minute economic news whenever and wherever it happens. I'm Jennifer Zabasadja in Mokopane, South Africa, and this is Bloomberg.
1: 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I'm David Gura.
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2: Tesla's Cybercab is making its way overseas to the Paris Motor Show this week, marking the first time Tesla's robo-taxi will be shown on the continent as the company looks to expand its footprint outside the U.S. Joining us now with more is Bloomberg News Detroit Bureau Chief David Welch. And David, this is really goes back to the idea that Tesla sees itself more as a leading intelligence product maker rather than a EV maker.
3: That's right. Elon Musk really wants to pivot this to being more of an AI company, more of an autonomy company. That's why he's pushing the Cybercab, full self-driving with the vehicles they sell more. I think he kind of sees that getting growth in the electric vehicle business going forward, for a while now, he's seen that as really a long-term slow play in the U.S., overly competitive in China, and at least as competitive in Europe, and where else do you really grow in the world? They're kind of where they are in terms of sales. And if he really wants to justify the company's valuation, they've got to offer something new, and there's less competition. You do have a lot of autonomy in China with the companies there, but in the U.S., it's basically a game against Waymo and a few other smaller players. And then in Europe, pretty similar thing, and a pretty nascent market over there, too. So if he can get the challenge solved using the camera-based system as opposed to LiDAR, the camera-based system that Tesla uses, he has a lot of potential growth for the company in terms of the self-driving services that they can offer.
2: How much do we really know about the self-driving services that they do offer? I mean, Elon Musk is notorious for giving some forecasts and then kind of when it's time to provide the numbers, you know, giving a bit of information and then pushing them forward once again.
3: That's right. They are running vehicles in Texas here in the U.S.

0: They've got cars on the road, but it's been problematic. You know, this morning we just had a story that the National Highway Traffic Safety Administration is looking at their vehicles amid complaints that they drive too fast in school zones. And you see this. You saw this with General Motors when they had Cruise. You still see it with Waymo. You've got vehicles out there driving without a human, and it just takes time for the machine to learn and lick all of these different challenges and things that people, that human beings deal with every day. So Tesla has to do all of that. If they want to go to Europe, like they're showing this vehicle at the Paris Motor Show, that's a lot of governments and a lot of regulatory rules and laws that they're going to need to comply with. So I think that's a long way off as well. But there aren't nearly as many vehicles on the road in the U.S. even as Elon Musk, I think, had planned a few years ago.
1: And David, what do we know about the brain of this car, the FSD technology, the software?
0: Yeah, the Tesla does seem to have very good AI and very good technology. The difference between what Tesla wants to do, and Elon's been very adamant about this, versus Waymo and the other companies, is he wants to use cameras. They are much cheaper than the laser-based LiDAR systems that Waymo and others use. But there's a lot of debate whether or not those cameras, which are sort of like they see like the human eye does, can see through fog, can see through snow, heavy rain, you know, and other conditions like that that just make it difficult for that computer brain to read and make smart decisions. And look, they've got to walk a lot of miles, do a lot of experimentation, run into cases that are rare in driving but needed to be safe. Waymo's been at this for 16, 18 years, something like that. Tesla has for a while too, but not nearly as long. And autonomous driving, as we've discovered, is a very difficult challenge to beat.
1: And you mentioned Waymo. How does this stack up in terms of competition? And does this put Waymo at risk? But they've been doing it for longer, as you've been saying. But the size and scale that we see from Tesla, I'm curious how you weigh both of these two together.
0: Right now, most experts in the field will tell you that Waymo's technology is in the lead. It's better, partially because they've been at it longer, but also they're on the road running real routes, bringing in revenue, ferrying passengers around in multiple cities around the U.S., and they keep adding to it. We had people from NVIDIA in, and they make their own self-driving stack. And they also they make that stack for a lot of other companies. They do work with Tesla and a lot of the other players in the autonomous industry, and you know, they said Waymo is pretty much state of the art right now, particularly in the United States, and that they work with Tesla. Tesla has good technology, but they were pretty clear that Waymo is in the lead. Mm-hmm. So, look, Elon pushes his team hard, and that's the one that they want to beat. And it's hard to count him out because even when he's late, he often gets to where he wants the company to be.
1: Yeah, absolutely. He has proven that he can do that. David, thank you so much. David Welch, Bloomberg News, Detroit Bureau Chief. And just looking at Tesla shares, Hema, it's jumped about 27% since late July as investors kind of re-rate the stock.
2: It's incredible, but it still has down about 15% so far for the whole year.
1: Yeah.
2: So I'm curious how we look at like the sharp pivots that we see these days in some of these mega tech stocks.
1: That's a good point. Like everything else, it's been a volatile ride. All right, coming up, we're going to take a look at shares of SpaceX. Always moving following its decision to expand its cellular network. You can see it right now up about 0.9%. We're going to break that effort down and take a look at the broader aerospace sector ahead of the earnings season, the third quarter earnings season. When we come back, this is The Close on Bloomberg.

0: Marketing used to be simple. You made a product, you bought attention, and you controlled the message. That world is over. Data sciences, behavioral economics, and technologies like artificial intelligence are all changing the very nature of marketing. Now, brands need to respond to consumers in real time.
1: Brand building is both about moving at the speed of culture and at the pace of technology.

0: technology.
1: Because every moment is an opportunity. I'm Raja Rajamannar, lifelong student of marketing and best-selling author. I'm going inside these companies to explore the systems, the people, and the insights driving this transformation.
2: So we have a dashboard that kind of shows the virality of our products. You can see that it goes to a particular rural town or an apartment complex.
3: When you think about everything that Airbnb has to offer, people are really looking for human experiences over luxury.
1: This is quantum marketing.
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5: For our top calls, a look at some of the big movers on the back of analyst recommendations. And first up is Adobe. Wells Fargo double downgrading the software developer from overweight to underweight, citing cracks in its growth story. The firm lowering its price target to $225 from $270, arguing that Adobe's full year target looks especially difficult given recent management commentary. The share is down almost 2%. Next in line is Salesforce. Bank of America boosting its recommendation to buy from underperform on the back of tailwinds from AI adoption. Analysts boosting their price target to $285 from $160, saying that Salesforce has one of the most comprehensive enterprise AI approaches. The share is up 1.5%. And last but not least is T-Mobile. Raymond James upgrading the cell phone operator to outperform from market perform after the stock's recent pullback last week. The firm setting its price target at $170 while arguing that recent fears over SpaceX competition are overblown as it's 3+ years from becoming any reality. Shares up about 2% at the moment. And those are some of our top calls. Let's stick with SpaceX and take a look at the broader aerospace and defense sector as we head into earnings season. Barclays starting coverage on the group with buy ratings for names like SpaceX, Boeing, Palantir, and RTX. Joining us now is the person behind those calls, Barclays multi-sector aerospace and defense analyst, Anthony Valentini. I named all those companies together, but they're all very different companies, kind of in, you know, under the defense umbrella, but you know, SpaceX is five different companies in one. It's how do you value these defense companies and compare them one to one?
6: Yeah, so it's difficult, and I would argue that we're kind of at this inflection point where the aerospace and defense has changed a lot. These new companies need to be looked at in a different way and analyzed in a different way because they're very high growth and they're deploying a more commercial model, which means that eventually, when they're at scale, they should be able to drive higher margins. With something like SpaceX, I mean, there's incredible asymmetric upside, which we talk about in our report, and we think that there's other companies that are to come that are going to do similar things.
5: You know, it feels like for a while defense companies were in this like lull. They just weren't that exciting. There wasn't a lot of like secular tailwinds behind them, but that's changed completely and they're in this new cycle. How long does this cycle last for?
6: Yeah, so I would argue that it's a generational structural shift that's happening. I think that there's going to be market share gain story for a lot of these smaller companies, the new entrants over the next 10+ years. And as you look at the budget, it typically goes in cycles of about 10 years up and 10 years down. We're in the 12th year of this up cycle. And so the federal deficit is at all-time highs, and the budget can't continue to grow mid-single digits to high single digits forever. And so I think lower-cost weapon systems are the future, and we've seen proof of concept of that in recent conflicts.
7: Speaking of companies that are the future, we were talking in the commercial break about Saronic, which has the first drone boats that have actually saved people from the Strait of Hormuz. But I'm curious, with oil prices and the conflict that we're seeing rising, what does that mean for both established defense companies and newer ones?
6: Yeah, so that's a great question. I mean, oil certainly has a big impact in the aerospace industry because it impacts ticket prices for the airlines, which could negatively impact people being willing to fly, and that results in lower, you know, aircraft deliveries and then maintenance on said aircraft. I would argue for some of these like lower or some of these earlier entrants, these newer companies, that the oil prices are just not that significant of an impact to, you know, the framework of the business for investors, just because there's so so much, they're such early stage, and it's really more about the budget dollars and where they're shifting to, from exquisite systems to more lower cost autonomous systems like the ones that you mentioned.
7: And so when you look at some of the specific defense contractors, where are you seeing the most excitement company-wise?
6: Yes, so based off of what I was just describing, where I think that the new entrants are going to take share, I prefer defense tech over the large cap defense primes. Within the defense primes, I prefer Lockheed Martin.

0: Martin over Northrop Grumman. I think that Lockheed Martin has a better exposure to the top priority, which is missiles, versus some of the other exquisite programs that Northrop has, which I think are very important, but maybe longer tail. As a result of that, I think that they're going to grow quicker with more of a margin expansion and a free cash flow growth story. And then on more of the defense tech side, my top picks are Karman, which is a missile component provider, down about 60% year to date, with margins and growth that are double the rest of defense. And then the other one that I would highlight is Kratos, which I describe as having the most shots on net across all of this defense tech thesis. That includes things like engines for drones, solid rocket motors for missiles, autonomous systems, space, C4I. They really run the gamut.
1: Love the reference to hockey or soccer in that instance. Very quickly, we know that Europe is increasing its defense spending. Do U.S. defense contractors benefit from any of that?
0: Yes, 100%. So I think the most important thing is that the U.S. defense budget is more than all of the European NATO countries combined. Mm-hmm. And so the majority of weapons systems globally come from the U.S. That European spend, there's an effort and a narrative in Europe to keep that indigenously, but they're certainly going to need to buy things from the U.S. defense contractors.
1: Yeah, especially as they get up to speed, they've got to make do in the meantime.
0: Exactly. And I would argue that the tech is better.
1: All right. Anthony, thank you so much for joining us.
0: Thank you so much for having me.
1: Anthony Valentini is Barclays multi-sector aerospace and defense analyst. Coming up on the close, key inflation data on deck this week with a read on the consumer on Wednesday and producer prices on Thursday. The former Fed governor Betsy Duke joins us live with a preview. This is the close on Bloomberg.
2: 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On Power On with Mark Gurman, John Ternus is remaking Apple. How far will he go? On Emerging, how India can turn culture into power. And on Merrin Talks Money, we discuss rising mortgage rates, falling flat prices, and what the government's proposed Help to Buy scheme could mean for the housing market. 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
5: Yeah, it feels more a question of calculation. You know, we have reported, I think in July, that it was $40 billion. Now that it's $50 billion, trending towards $70 billion at the end of the year. It feels like a lot of the discrepancy happened with, admittedly, other news outlets that might have calculated it differently.
4: And what's the valuation we're expecting?
5: For the IPO?
4: Yeah.
5: So right now, the company's in funding talks to raise another $30 billion round that we've reported could value it at $1.4 trillion. Anthropic, which was most recently valued at like $965 billion on the private market, could go public at a $2 trillion valuation. So it's a lot.
4: So, yeah, what's a PE on that, kiddo? And is there earnings?
5: Well, Anthropic has said that it has an operating profit, or at least we've reported that it has an operating profit.
4: Yeah.
5: I think unlikely for OpenAI at this point.
6: So what about Firmus? Because that was supposed to be this really popular, related to Australia coming out with that, with the Dana. So when you're seeing pockets like that, and then you have some of these delayed IPOs, what is this telling us about the direction of where this is going when there's so much excitement about this, but now we're seeing delays?
5: Yeah, there's a lot of jitters, and I think the story is kind of the same now that it's been for months, really as long as I can remember, that the more money is being invested in the space, the higher the stakes are and the less margin there is for error. And so I think every month, if not more frequently, I come on here or other shows, and there's a moment of, oh my God, is this the moment that everything falls apart? And I think it just speaks to there's so much uncertainty about whether people can keep pace with the amount of spending going in here and really see the payoff of that.
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1: It's just about 3:30 p.m. in New York. This is the countdown to the close. I'm Scarlett Fu.
14: And I'm Hema Parmar.
1: And of course, today's Columbus Day. So the bond market is closed. The stock market is open. But we're going to start to really get the data coming out tomorrow and afterwards because banks start reporting earnings tomorrow.
14: Yep.
1: And then you've got CPI on Wednesday and PPI on Thursday.
14: And we'll get the fallout from all of that hopefully by Friday.
1: Exactly. Four banks reporting tomorrow, two banks reporting the day after. So then we'll get a big picture view of earnings season and what the banks anticipate. And we kind of set the tone for the rest of the quarter, certainly for the rest of earnings season.
14: Exactly. We have a Fed decision coming out later this month. So maybe this will help give some clarity on how inflation is looking.
1: Until some more Fed speakers come out and say something otherwise.
14: Exactly.
1: All right. Joining us right now is Betsy Duke. She is former Fed governor and the former Wells Fargo chair. So kind of the perfect person to speak with on a week like this. Betsy, we mentioned a bunch of different catalysts. It's certainly quiet right now, the calm before the storm. Which is going to be most relevant to you from where you sit, the most market moving, the most potentially impactful? Is it going to be bank earnings? Is it going to be CPI? Is it going to be Fed speak?
15: I think it's probably going to be more Fed speak, more hearing from people who are willing to say what they are anticipating and how they're thinking about things. It's hard for one data point to make a whole lot of difference. I think particularly Kevin Warsh has been very specific that he's watching the trend, not a single data point. And I don't think bank earnings are going to affect the outlook for interest rates. They'll definitely affect the market for the bank stocks, but as far as the overall market, I'm not sure it's going to make it that much difference.
1: So in terms of Fed speak and what we've learned so far, the jobs report kind of reduced the urgency for any follow-up rate hike, at least immediately. What have you heard from Fed officials that kind of back that idea up? And what would you be listening for specifically as they continue to talk about what they see?
15: So first of all, I'm not sure that the jobs report really made much difference in how they were thinking. But there were two speakers out recently, and they're the two most important speakers after the chairman. And the first was John Williams, the president of the Federal Reserve Bank of New York. And he was pretty clear that he thought there was room to be patient and that probably some additional adjustment would be needed, but not necessarily right away. So that set up an expectation for not at this meeting, possibly in December. And that was followed up by Philip Jefferson, who said almost the same thing. And the president of the Federal Reserve Bank of New York, who is also the vice chairman of the FOMC and the vice chairman of the Fed, along with the chairman, make up what you might think of as an executive committee for the FOMC. So with those two coming out, Warsh saying he's not going to make any predictions or comments about his outlook, I think that's a pretty clear sign.
14: Betsy, with CPI expected to jump a little bit, but core CPI being a little bit more moderate, it looks like gasoline prices could be making the overall inflation look worse than the underlying economy actually is. I'm curious how you see that impacting the Fed's expectation to be patient.
15: Well, I think it's definitely the core, much more so than the headline, even though the headline, you can never forget, that's what people feel. But I think it's really the core they're going to be watching. And the real difference in CPI and PCE are primarily the way they weight things. And one of them measures what consumers actually pay. The other measures includes things that are paid on behalf of consumers, for example, health insurance, that sort of thing. So that's what they're going to be looking at. I don't think you're going to see a strong enough move to really change the outlook for where rates are. I think much more looking at the minutes and looking at how the participants were described as thinking of the last move, I think makes more of an impact than one particular data point.
14: And as we look ahead to the upcoming bank earnings, what are you looking for in there that might signal something about the health of the U.S. consumer or corporate loan demand?
15: So there may be some information in there on loan losses, but loan losses have still been remarkably stable and low for quite some time. So I just don't know that there's going to be much there. I think with the early banks reporting, probably the market's going to be looking most at what their trading income and that piece is.
1: Yeah, the capital markets especially, we've seen M&A volume kind of drop off over the past 3 months. We obviously had a big start to the year, but then things kind of tapered a little bit, especially as bond yields continue to rise. How are you seeing bond yields, rising bond yields, that is, affecting the business of banks, especially the trading business of banks, you know, not just in the quarter past, but kind of ongoing, because we all expect volatility in the bond markets to persist?
15: Yeah, so I don't have a real sense, honestly, of how much the long-term rates are affecting their trading revenues, but I know that the rise in across the term structure of interest rates is definitely affecting capital positions and the unrealized losses, which not so much for the very largest banks, because they actually already include those in their capital measures, but for the next level down, you know, if you remember back to Silicon Valley and those days, it was that unrealized loss that really caused a lot of panic.
1: Absolutely. All right. Well, that, of course, will be coming after the big banks, the regional banks reporting. I want to go back to the Fed for a moment because, of course, we had the news last week that the White House, President Trump, has resumed his effort to push out Lisa Cook, the Fed governor, by announcing this formation of a committee to investigate mortgage fraud allegations against her. The previous effort went all the way to the Supreme Court, and the Supreme Court basically pushed back and said she deserves due process. What do you think is going on here, and how are you interpreting this latest development?
15: So it's clear that President Trump wants another shot at firing Lisa Cook. And so the Supreme Court, when they announced their decision, it was all about process. And they said she needed some process to understand what the charges were and have a way to defend herself. Now, this is a White House committee made up entirely of Trump appointees, and they are supposed to investigate and then recommend to President Trump whether or not he should fire her. I would not be surprised to see this committee that he formed of his appointees make a recommendation that he should fire her. That will start off a whole new group of legal filings, and I would expect that this one will also go all the way to the Supreme Court, which it needs to do, because there needs to be some final settlement as to whether or not the president can fire a member of the Federal Reserve Board, and if so, what constitutes appropriate cause. So this going all the way through, while it's going to be difficult for the Fed and difficult for Governor Cook, I think it's helpful in terms of ultimately defining what the ability to remove for cause actually means.
1: We know President Trump is impatient to remake the board of the Fed, and you're saying that this could go all the way to the Supreme Court again. So that sounds like it's not going to be instantaneous. This could take a while. I mean, will this get done before his term is up, do you think?
15: I don't know if it'll get... I'm not sure how long it will take, but it will definitely take a while. And I would expect the courts once again to say that she can stay on the board while this works itself through the courts. I also wouldn't rule out another attempt to fire Jay Powell. President Trump has made some comments about Jay continuing to stay on the board. So that could be something as well that he would try to make a move on. And that also would have to work its way all the way through the courts.
14: Thank you so much, Betsy Duke, former Fed governor and former Wells Fargo chair, for your time. Coming up, Fannie Mae and Freddie Mac sinking to their lowest levels since the beginning of 2025 after a Mizuho downgrade. We'll unpack the moves in today's Stock of the Hour. Up next, this is The Close on Bloomberg.

0: bringing you up-to-the-minute news whenever and wherever it happens. I'm Joe Matthew in Chapel Hill, North Carolina, and this is Bloomberg.
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5: The best part about being an interviewer is you get to meet a lot of interesting people and to see what makes them tick. 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
8: Bringing you up to the minute geopolitical news whenever and wherever it happens. I'm Anne-Marie Hordern in Ankara, Turkey. This is Bloomberg. Shares of Fannie Mae and Freddie Mac are tumbling double digits today after a Mizuho downgrade. The analysts saying the surge in U.S. mortgage rates makes it unlikely the Trump administration will move to release the home loan finance companies from government control by 2028. Joining us live with more is Bloomberg TV markets correspondence reporter Nora Melinda. Nora, walk us through what's happening.
9: Well, as you mentioned, we are seeing Fannie Mae and Freddie Mac both tumbling double digits, and the stocks have really generally been trading on this one big hope that the companies are going to be released from government conservatorship, which we know they've been under since about 2008. And so you've been seeing such a volatile trade. Whenever you look at these stocks, expect volatility. They trade off of pretty much any headline, any sort of political development. But what's interesting today is that Mizuho is coming out saying that it's unlikely that privatization or a release from government control will happen by 2028. And there was so much hope going into this administration, Trump 2.0. This idea that he might actually release them from government control and actually put them back into private markets, and that maybe there'd be a different type of control and type of structure, but it seems like there's so many other things on the agenda, and specifically with the backdrop that we're seeing in the economy, rates really high. That's essentially what Mizuho is pointing at, and they're saying maybe this isn't the time.
8: So let's dig into that a little bit more. Why do higher mortgage rates, and I believe the 30-year fixed rate is now like at about 7.5%, why does that make privatization less likely?
9: And that's literally its highest since 2023. So we're seeing rates that are still elevated in the mortgage market, and just broadly when we think about treasuries and the space more broadly. But specifically today, we see pretty good government support when it comes to Fannie Mae and Freddie Mac securities. But if that structure were to change, or maybe the treasury figures out a different method that they'd like to go in regards to how much ownership, if the government will continue to have ownership at all of these names, this could actually make investors potentially demand more incentive for taking on additional risk. And so if that's the case, that could potentially trickle into higher costs for the average borrower or consumer, essentially, if some of those higher financing costs

0: for some investors actually start trickling back out into the average Joe.
1: And just quickly, why did these stocks initially rally after Trump returned to office?
0: Well, I mean, he'd really been touting the fact that he was going to find a way to release it from government conservatorship. Mm-hmm. And so that's what everyone's really been hinging on. But with the midterms coming up next month and the backdrop that we've been talking about regarding rates, it's a little bit unclear as to whether or not this is something that can even happen this year, let alone what some analysts are saying, even by 2028, 2029.
2: So that being the case, what are investors watching for next? I mean, if everything kind of hinges on, you know, a headline, a political headline, are there specific events that could move things along?
0: And that's the thing. Everyone's really looking for any sense of clarity. They're asking for some sort of roadmap from the administration as to whether or not they're going to be able to make this happen, when they'll make it happen. Any sort of details are essentially what is moving and driving markets right now.
2: All right, Nora, thank you so much. Nora Melinda with the latest on Fannie Mae and Freddie Mac. Both of those are down double digits today on this bearish call. Coming up, we're going to take you to the closing bells with Stephanie Guild. She is CIO at Robinhood Markets. All that on this Monday, where stocks right now are kind of mixed, especially as we head towards the start of earnings season tomorrow with the big banks kicking things off. This is The Close on Bloomberg.

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1: When women have their health, they can do everything they want in their family, in society, and in working if they want to work. But if we don't focus on their health, it can be an off-ramp to their dreams. And I want women to be able to step into their full power. So health and power are deeply connected for women, and we haven't often looked at that.
0: Don't miss The Pulse, live every weekday.
2: I think the point of Eternal is to make sure DNA keeps evolving, right? Because as soon as
3: it is eternal.
2: Yeah. I mean, it is not, right? But it is supposed to be. Like, that's actually the mission statement for us. And the moment you think that you made it, you're dead, right? So Eternal is sort of a question mark challenge staring at us whenever we enter the office and we see that word. So it just keeps us on our toes. It just keeps us hyper aware of what we need to be, what is lacking, and what do we need to change to continue to be relevant into the next decade or two.
3: Right, it will not be about quick commerce. The DNA essentially will change given the investments you're making right now.
2: Our DNA will change because 3 years ago, we were food delivery only, and now it's quick commerce plus food delivery, and then there's district coming, and we are innovating, we're thinking about new things that we need to do, because we also have so much talent inside the organization, right? And all of that talent doesn't want to leave, right? And so we have to create opportunities for a lot of these people who are ready to be CEOs, but they don't want to leave, right? So, and so what do we do? So we create businesses for them. While not being talent first, we have to be business first while we create businesses for them to be able to lead and grow.
4: November 3rd, as Americans head to the polls to vote on issues including affordability, the Iran war, and AI. Bloomberg brings you expert analysis of the election's impact on markets and geopolitics.
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1: Bringing you up-to-the-minute news whenever and wherever it happens. I'm Haslinda Amin in Mumbai. This is Bloomberg.
2: We are about 10 minutes away from the closing bells. I'm Scarlett Fu.
3: And I'm Hema Parmar.
2: And we should make clear that when we say closing bell, it's for the U.S. stock market because the bond market is closed today. It is Columbus Day after all. And right now, in equities, you're seeing a mixed trade. The S&P 500 is down ever so slightly, but still kind of holding near record highs. Banks are up by a third of 1% before J.P. Morgan, Goldman Sachs, Citigroup, and Wells Fargo all report earnings tomorrow morning, followed by Bank of America and Morgan Stanley on Wednesday. Oil prices moving up 1.6%. Higher, and Euro Hema has remained weaker. All the concerns about the French debt crisis kind of looming, and a lot of people talking about whether this is going to bring on, you know, part two of the European debt crisis.
3: Absolutely, and we're seeing, you know, even though bond markets are closed and stocks have been a little bit up and down, we have seen some interesting movers with Chipotle and Starbucks, and Starbucks saying, you know, they're not going to be buying Chipotle anymore.
2: Yeah, I guess a lot of it was just hinged on the idea that the CEO of Starbucks was a former CEO of Chipotle, so there seemed to be, you know, kind of a people thinking that must mean that they're going to get together.
3: Or exactly.
2: I'm not sure how that got started, but anyway, the company has denied that for now. Okay. All right, let's talk a little bit more about the markets, the overall markets right now, and get some analysis. And welcome Stephanie Guild, CIO at Robinhood Markets. Stephanie, I mentioned the bond market's closed, and that gives us a little bit of relief from the rising bond yields.
4: Temporarily.
2: Right, which has been the story, the backdrop here for everything. Yeah. Everyone keeps talking about how rising bond yields makes bonds look a little bit more attractive, how, you know, it's going to get people back into the bond market once again, but it hasn't really dimmed the appeal of equities at all. Do you see rising bond yields dimming equities?
4: Maybe not yet, and I think a lot of it comes back to, why are bond yields going up? Are they going up because inflation is high? Are they going up because demand is high for bonds? Or are they going up because there's high growth? And I think the answer is there's high demand because of CapEx, and there's actually high growth, not maybe in every aspect of the market. The consumer obviously hasn't seen high growth, but there is that growth stemming from the places that are also demanding the bond issuance. So that's why you're seeing rates go up and the market be able to handle it. But it's certainly created under the surface volatility just as high as the MOVE index has shown us on the bond market. It's just not at the S&P level.
3: And so how are you playing this environment right now then? Where are you overexposed? Where are you pulling back from?
4: We have been thematically investing in Robinhood strategies, and we've had this sort of like three pillars where it's been like power that feeds and funds the AI build out, because even though that may run into some slowdown temporarily, we still believe that a lot of demand is going to be there. Productivity, which is companies that can benefit from actual AI usage. And then this kind of third leg, which is like a hedge, an acknowledgement of potential debasement, like just kind of the things that can go wrong. We have not been investing in things like banks and financial services. Obviously, they've actually not been doing great, and so that is maybe a place we'll start looking. But we have been investing in healthcare as a place that we think kind of like through it all should do well. And we've had for a while allocations to materials, which we haven't really taken off.
3: And within healthcare, is it Gilead that you like?
4: That's one of our the names that we like. We have allocations to a number of names there. Lilly's another one. Vertex is another one. So there's been like a group of them. But yeah, Gilead has a couple of, through acquisitions, the company is kind of, we think has, you know, further growth.
3: Yeah.
2: So with earnings season coming up, everyone's going to focus on the banks. I know you said you're not particularly big on the banks. You're going to kind of look past that. Mm-hmm. And then the big tech earnings start coming through. And we're going to hear from Microsoft, Alphabet, and how much they're putting aside for CapEx. What is the mood like right now in terms of how forgiving are investors feeling when it comes to companies spending on the AI build out? Do they want to see a steady growth in CapEx, or do they want to see a little bit of money taken off the table?
4: Gosh, I mean, it kind of probably depends on the company. Like, if you look at Meta, they were obviously, you know, spending a ton, and as soon as it started to look like they might actually have some benefits from it, the company has rallied. And I think you'll see the same thing from a lot of the hyperscalers, is like, are you going to start seeing any returns on these investments you're making? Are you starting to see grass sprouting from there. And I think that will continue to be the case. If this was a couple, like a month or so ago, I would have said, like, there's actually opportunity in the hyperscalers. But now that they have rallied and you've created this environment where dispersion has gone away, and now I'm like, oh, I don't know. I think it's actually all in the price temporarily, you know, at least in

0: in the near term, so it depends on what your time horizon is.
1: In terms of waiting for an Anthropic IPO to drop, we're supposed to get the filings at any point right now. How much do you think people are kind of holding off and waiting for that to happen?
0: I don't know if they are. Like, I think there are other ways to get that information because none of the public markets are directly invested in the Anthropics of the world. That there's obviously a there's ways to understand the financing that's happening through the disclosures of companies like NVIDIA and Google. Mm-hmm. And that's really what we've been studying. Like, I did a deep dive in some of the footnotes, and that's where you can kind of find, like, how a lot of these companies have been acting, tech companies, large public tech companies have been acting like banks. So I think that's where, like, you have to look, because sure, Anthropic, you know, there's been a lot of noise about the revenue there, but I don't know if it matters so much other than, like, can they continue to grow? And I think the growth rate is not necessarily, personally, I don't think it's in question.
2: And with these tech companies acting like banks, like NVIDIA and some of these other giants, does that then concentrate risk on top of the risk we already see in the space?
1: Good question.
0: I mean, I think so. That's kind of one of the conclusions I came to, where if you look at it, banks do a couple of things. They obviously collect capital and lend it out. They put their guarantees behind things and they make investments. And NVIDIA's been doing all three, over $500 billion worth so far as of the July disclosures. And the thing is, their purchase commitments, you know, and their guarantees are in lockstep with the companies that they expect to get business from. So if you think about any sort of failure that happens, it would be a duplicative failure, which is, like, less revenue and also their investments drop in value. So it's certainly a worry that you've seen kind of happen in the past in other industries.
1: It's a worry, but I'm not sure if it's the single biggest worry out there. When you look across everything, cross assets, the macro, what do you see as the biggest overhang, the biggest potential worry here?
0: I just think it's oil prices and the tension that's happening in the Middle East and its repercussions. I think it has an impact on interest rates. It has an impact on business. It has an impact on the build out of AI, which requires energy. So I think, you know, if there is true lasting calmness in the Middle East, I think that rally will carry for a while.
1: That hasn't happened yet. Every time it seems to quiet down, something happens once again.
0: Yeah.
1: Stephanie, thank you so much.
0: Thank you.
1: Stephanie Gill, the CIO at Robinhood Markets. And it's a good point about oil prices, given that they are up today once again. We're looking at WTI, the U.S. benchmark, gaining 1.6% to $93.32 a barrel. We're moving closer to the closing bell. We've got full market coverage right here on Bloomberg. Keep it here.
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1: We're about 2 minutes away from the end of the trading day on this Monday. Scarlett Fu and Hema Parmar here, and here now to take us through the closing bell, we've got a global simulcast. We're joined by Carol Masser and Tim Stenovic. They're back together, bringing together our Bloomberg television, radio, and YouTube audiences worldwide to parse through the most crucial moments of the trading day. Tim, we missed you last week. Welcome back.
4: Oh, thank you. I missed you guys, too. Glad to be back.
1: And on Columbus Day, no less, so that means, at least for today, we don't have to worry about rising bond yields, Carol. We're looking at, of course, the start of earnings season tomorrow, the big banks getting ready to report.
5: Don't you feel like it's a little bit of a meh kind of a day in terms of the trade? And I agree with you. It's the big banks coming our way starting tomorrow. And then you've got a CPI inflation print on Wednesday. So we're looking for something to help kind of shape the trade again.
4: Yeah, the thing is I left for a week and I came back. And still what's dominating right now are obviously the AI trade, Hema, but also higher energy prices. And we saw that in today's trade, too, with Brent up another $1.50, up about 1.4% today, up above $106 per barrel. So this is still an issue, and it's especially an issue going into the midterm elections in just a few weeks.
2: Absolutely. No end in sight for the geopolitical volatility. And also, when it comes to the tech stocks and these chip makers, some competition and concern over in China. So that issue sort of like coming back to the forefront as they come up with a potential rival trip.
1: Right as we see the tech stocks kind of take take off on their own, helping lift the S&P 500 to record highs and kind of keeping us there right now. We're not going to hit a record high today for the S&P 500, but, you know, we're basically little change at this point. A mixed close here for the major benchmark indexes. The S&P 500 unched at 7808. The NASDAQ down 0.4% at 27,250. And the Dow Industrials gaining 0.4%, Carol.
5: All right, so back to the big caps I go, the S&P 500. Look inside the index and maybe a little bit movement in the index overall. But, Scarlett, you've actually got 320 names in the S&P 500 higher today, 181 to the downside and 3 unchanged.
1: Yeah, let's take a look at the IMAP that really shows us which of those sectors finished in the green versus in the red. And because tech was down 0.9%, it looks like the overall market is down when, in fact, you've got 8 out of the 11 sectors finishing in the green. The best performing group, energy, as those oil prices rose, with energy stocks up 1.5%. Consumer staples and communication services also finishing up at least 1%. As I mentioned, tech down 0.9%.
5: All right, guys, let's go to some of the individual gainers. I'm going to go to the number 4 gainer in the S&P 500, number 2 in the NASDAQ 100. We're talking about Meta Platforms. We did see social volume also surging today on this name. Stock was up about 3.4% here at the close. The company releasing a new artificial intelligence model called Muse Wonder, which the company claims is a big leap over its predecessors with, quote, frontier capabilities. The company's AI chief coming out and saying it's competitive with the best models that are out there, particularly on personal and professional agentic work, and invites skeptics to try it out and judge for themselves. The AI battle is on. Muse Wonder will soon power the subscription version of Meta's personal AI agent, Muse, which we've been talking about a lot over the last few weeks. It is currently available to developers through the Meta Model API and Muse code. FT also out noting that Mark Zuckerberg says Meta has caught up with rivals at the frontier of AI. So investors seem to like what they heard from the company.
1: You know what I saw this weekend?
5: Mm. What? What?
1: I saw The Social Reckoning.
5: Oh, you did? Oh, and?
1: And, you know, it's not kind of depressing, but also,
5: yeah.
1: I like, now I've got Jeremy Strong as Mark Zuckerberg, like, stuck in my head.
4: How was he?
1: He was kind of robotic and kind of stiff, which some people might say is a good rendition. I don't know.
5: This is Aaron Sorkin, right, who wrote
1: yes.
5: this whole thing.
1: Yes.
5: I am actually dying to see his take and commentary on all of this. All right, so AI, and then I'm going to go from, well, adios, coffee, and burritos, because it sounds like Starbucks actually rallying today, about 1.7%. Starbucks said it's not buying Chipotle, tamping down speculation about what could have been one of the restaurant sector's largest ever deals. So the company did issue a statement today following that report last week that Starbucks, run by former Chipotle CEO Brian Nickel, had worked on a takeover proposal. So, all right, not happening now. And then I'm just going to throw this out. It was the number 4 gainer in the NASDAQ 100, GE Healthcare, just moving up. Yeah, 3%. Have to be quite honest, not anything real in terms of a catalyst, but the BTIG analyst Ryan Zimmerman maintaining a buy on this stock, lowering the price target from 79 to 75. It does report later this month, just if you're thinking about earnings. And stock is down 17% year to date. But nonetheless, investors were moving into it. So.
4: Okay. You got the gainers.
5: All yours, bud.
4: All right. Let's talk about some of the decliners on the day today. I want to start with IonQ. Let's talk quantum computing. Mm. Down 9% today. This after the company has said it would agree to buy Elicity for as much as $1.3 billion in an all-stock transaction to expand its cybersecurity platform. We talk AI. Well, let's talk quantum computing, because that, apparently a lot of people think that is the next big thing. This company, Elicity, that it bought, is a fast-growing enterprise security business that will add to IonQ's expanding quantum security offerings. The CEO, Niccolo De Masi, said the company will be well-positioned to help customers protect critical infrastructure and enterprise networks throughout the transition to the quantum era. Still, investors, as they often do, sending shares of the company doing the acquisition. Again, this is agreeing to buy the company. Down 9%. Carol talked a little bit about Starbucks being up today. Let's look at Chipotle being lower.
1: That's
4: after
1: a burrito,
4: Starbucks
1: part of
4: said.
1: The burrito and coffee.
5: Yeah.
4: Okay, can you guys? I was gone for this, but I still saw the headline across the FT. Can you explain the case apart from maybe Brian Nickel going back to Chipotle? Like, why this would make sense?
1: I think that was the case.
4: That's it. But he's already trying to turn around Starbucks.
5: Right.
4: So I truly just
2: maybe you diversify your customer base.
4: I don't know. I'm not sold on it, but
2: you get coffee with your burrito
5: or breakfast burritos.
4: Okay.
2: There you go.
4: I do like a good breakfast burrito. That is, but like Chipotle's never done breakfast burritos. Anyway, maybe we'll never be talking about this again because this will have been a flash in a pan and we'll just be gone. Chipotle shares down in the news, down by about 3.8%. So Brian Nichol, as of now, not going back to Chipotle. And finally, let's look at ADRs of LVMH. Look at this. Down 2.5% today. This after the French luxury group reported third quarter organic revenue that missed estimates, its biggest

0: division, fashion and leather goods posted a slump in sales. ADRs of LVMH fell by 2.5%.
1: All right, guys, let's get to some stories. And all of it has to be about the wonderful world of social media and media that we live within. I don't know. I don't think anybody could have missed this, but apparently a little bit of a beef online. Kelly Clarkson went to a store in Brooklyn.
0: She drove to the store.
1: She drove. Well, she's allowed.
0: She can, but, you know,
2: that's
0: the subway.
2: That's where the outrage begins.
0: Yeah. Maybe on the weekends the subway doesn't run very well, but.
1: So she went to this Brooklyn game store, Art of Play, and then she ultimately criticized them on social because she felt what she felt was condescension. Is that right?
2: Condescension.
1: There sounded weird. Okay. When she inquired about the price of an animatronic bird, Art of Play responded, claiming the item that Kelly Clarkson asked about, a bird automata named Molly, was not for sale and neither confirmed nor denied her story. She's basically saying that she had a Pretty Woman moment. She walked into the store and they were like, you can't afford this. And then they're saying, no, it wasn't for sale. And
0: but
1: then,
0: some people are saying, wait, there's a $15,000 price tag and a picture about this.
1: But
0: and
1: what's the date of that picture?
0: But on the social media account, it showed, like, from a photo
2: Why
0: from
2: are people
0: September.
2: Posting about this on social media?
1: There's
2: Why
1: so
2: make
1: much,
2: a big deal out of this?
1: There's so much, I don't know, people are backing either Kelly Clarkson or they're critical of her. There's just so much, like, momentum around this.
2: And isn't it like the modern day version of Pretty Woman, where instead of coming back with all of the shopping, you just tweet it to your 40 million followers?
1: Nice.
2: Is that where we are?
0: Do you have to tweet
1: exactly.
0: everything, though?
2: For some people, apparently.
0: Okay. Just a question.
1: You know what?
0: I don't know.
1: Sharing isn't always caring, folks. I'm just
2: also,
1: gonna put it out.
2: You don't always get what you want. It's okay. Life goes on. Also, something can happen, and you can just, like, live the moment and not overshare.
1: Exactly. You have to be careful, right, what you do on social media, because there can be consequences.
0: Apparently, this shop has a really cool magic show, and that's what I'm most interested in. So that is what I will be taking away from this, is how difficult it will be to get tickets to the magic show now.
2: Yeah, well, now it's a known quantity for a lot of people. Speaking of speaking out on social media, there was a director at McKinsey Global Institute who's been stripped of his leadership role at that institute because he posted online comments questioning the existence of a glass cliff, this idea that women get put in leadership roles when they're put in a position to fail because, you know, the job is already, you know, not great and the company is kind of struggling. This is kind of a term that some academics have come up with. It's, you know, whether you believe it or not, it's a thing that's been published and a lot of research has been done. He questioned it and now he has been reprimanded.
3: Yeah, he said the glass cliff was a, quote, very convenient way to always be a victim in the rain.
2: I think Carol's expression says it all. For those of you on radio, she's basically raising her eyebrow.
1: Actions have consequences, don't they? Mm. Kelly or this guy at McKinsey?
2: Yeah, this guy at McKinsey. His name is Chris Bradley. He's still employed. He was just removed from his role, and he remains a senior partner at McKinsey Global Institute. He's based in Australia, but yeah.
1: At the same time, like, you know, there's that debate out there, like, you're allowed to have opinions, you're allowed to say things. Like, I don't know what the rules are.
2: Yeah, right? I mean, it's one thing if you're Kelly Clarkson and, like, you know, you just want to tell everyone that you can afford a 15,000 whatever bird. It's another thing if you are speaking on LinkedIn,
1: correct,
2: which has, you know, your company name on there and kind of maybe giving the impression that that's the firm's opinion too.
1: We've all learned that, right?
2: Yeah.
1: When you're representing your company or potentially representing your company. All right, guys, that is a wrap. Good to see you both. Our cross-platform radio, TV, YouTube, Bloomberg Original, Scarlett and Hema continuing on the close on TV. Tim and I back here on Bloomberg Business Week Daily. We will see you again, same time, same place tomorrow.
2: All right, coming up on the close, we've got CPI and PPI data on the horizon. We're going to set you up for both of those reports with Omar Sharif, founder and president at Inflation Insights, a perfect guest to set us up. This is the close on Bloomberg.

0: get their beef exports into the United States. Are you sending more of your beef to the U.S. right now?
1: Yes, but we are sending with the tariff. We are one of the largest exporters, and humbly, I think the Paraguayan beef is the best in the world.
2: What separates your beef from theirs? What makes it better?
1: Well, John, in 1580, an expedition left from Asunción, my capital, to found Buenos Aires. And on that expedition, they took one bull and seven cows. That was the first cattle that arrived to Argentina. So it came from Paraguay.
2: I knew you'd have the history. I love it.
3: Hysterical.
2: You could have just made that up. I'd have no idea, but I love
3: it.
2: I'm here for it. Mr. President, thank you, sir.
4: Don't miss Bloomberg Surveillance live every weekday.
5: Today's CFOs are reshaping the C-suite. Bloomberg Chief Future Officer shines a spotlight on these dynamic leaders. The world's largest platinum mining firm became a standalone company just last year. CFO Sayuri Naidu says Valterra Platinum's strong debut bodes well for the future.
6: We've really been able to focus on agility, being able to make decisions very quickly, putting accountability in the right places.
5: Watch Chief Future Officer only on Bloomberg. Countdown is on. Everything you need to get the edge at the end of the market day. This is The Close.
7: Welcome back to The Close. I'm Scarlett Fu.
8: And I'm Hema Parmar.
7: Let's take a look at where markets closed out on the day. The bond market was closed, the stock market was open, but volume was down given that it was Columbus Day. And you had the S&P 500 basically finishing little change, but still holding near those record highs set last week. Banks closed up about half of 1% before four big banks report earnings tomorrow morning before the opening bell, and the other two big banks report on Wednesday. Oil prices elevated up 1.5%, WTI now trading above $93 once again, and the euro showing weakness. This has been a theme for a while, and in fact, the euro versus the dollar is at its lowest level since May of last year, positioning as well as now the most negative since the early days of the pandemic, which normally would make it vulnerable to a bout of short covering, but analysts actually say, Hema, that the fundamentals don't support much of any positive catalyst.
8: Great, and let's take a look at some of the biggest movers, Scarlett. We're going to kick it off with Chipotle and Starbucks. Chipotle down nearly 4% after Starbucks says it's not going to be purchasing the company. Starbucks up nearly 2%. This after reports last week that Starbucks said it was going to reports that Starbucks was going to pursue an offer. But looks like that is definitely not happening. And then also, Adobe, as we see here, Adobe's been trading down all morning. It got a double downgrade from Wells Fargo, and it was cut from overweight to underweight. Wells Fargo says that it sees meaningful cracks in Adobe's growth story. And of course, Micron down nearly 4% on concerns over competition from China, as China is looking at potentially advanced technology when it comes to its chips that would rival the U.S. companies.
7: That's been a persistent theme when it comes to technology in the last few years. All right, our top story this hour is a pivotal week coming up for us, including two key inflation prints and a gathering of central bankers out in Bangkok. You've got U.S. CPI due Wednesday, followed by PPI on Thursday. Now, according to Bloomberg Economics, the reports will be tame enough to keep the Federal Reserve on hold. And this data come out just ahead of a planned appearance by Fed Chair Kevin Warsh at the IMF World Bank meetings taking place this week. So that's the perfect setup now for our next guest, Omer Sharif, founder and president at Inflation Insight. So Omer, I mentioned CPI, I mentioned PPI, and of course, we've got Fed Chair Kevin Warsh speaking as well. Which of those has the potential to surprise?
9: I would probably go with the PPI. I think the CPI, if you think back to last month, we had sort of a high print of 0.3, but a lot of that was really driven by one kind of odd move in one component. You know, the cost of your cell service plans added 10 basis points to that move. So without it, the core would have been much more modest, 0.2, which is what I'm expecting to see this week as well. The PPI is the one where I think, you know, there's potential for a hotter print, if you will, because it's going to look at where prices were around the middle of September versus the middle of August. And energy, of course, over that period was significantly higher, you know, both retail gas prices, diesel prices. So that's going to bleed into transportation costs. And I think that could potentially bump up

0: PPI by perhaps more than what we're looking for. Whereas with the chairman, I would expect him to kind of continue the same language he's used, that they're going to deliver price stability. He's not going to give us any forward guidance. We know he doesn't like to do that. Mm-hmm. I don't think his message will be very different than what we've heard from him recently. And certainly I wouldn't expect him to change anything based off of just, this week's data alone.
1: So does that potential PPI surprise bleed through into core PCE in any way?
0: It used to more before the BEA changed the methodology, very recently at the end of September. So, for example, the stock market, what it effectively did in the prior month would sort of show up in the PCE data and had the potential to move it several basis points in either direction. They have effectively sort of smoothed out those changes. So that is less of an issue now for the PCE number. But if you kind of think about, the expectations for the CPI this week and the PPI, the way that kind of translates in the core PC due at the end of the month is probably, again, a 0.2% print. So to me, the CPI and PC, which are more closely watched, are probably going to be pretty moderate. And obviously, October rate hikes are already very, there's very little pricing there for October. But my feeling is the Fed's going to have this week's data and the October numbers before they go into that December 9th meeting. And my feeling is the realized data is going to come in more moderate than expectations and potentially allow them to even punt December into Q1. So I think we need to start thinking a little bit more about not just them skipping October, but potentially also skipping hiking at December.
1: And if they're skipping the next two, do you have a sense of how you might project the first quarter looking?
0: Yeah, I think so. My feeling is probably March might be the time that they might raise again, because my expectations are a lot of the energy move we've seen has not really materialized into the inflation data just yet. And that's where the PPI data this week is going to be really interesting, is those transportation costs. Are they starting to bleed into, for example, food prices or the cost of moving other materials around the country? And so if the PPI gives hints of that, we really haven't seen it show up so far in the consumer data. But if it does, I expect the start of the year is a pretty obvious place where, as you know, contracts start to reset, firms start to charge higher prices. We've seen that really every quarter for the last several years, and that could really bump up the January and February readings, because I think there's essentially sort of a pent-up pass-through, if you will, coming in the first quarter. And if that materializes, then I think March would probably be the most obvious place to see the next hike.
1: Very interesting. And so where do you see, I guess, the biggest risk over the next 6 months?
0: So I think over the next 6 months, it really is sort of, for me, the first quarter is the upside, whereas I think over the next month or two, it's a little bit more moderate on the inflation front. So I think it probably comes in pretty tame over, let's say, the next 2-3 months. But then you kind of get a big upswing in the first quarter. A lot of this sort of, pent-up pass-through materializes and firms begin to charge higher prices. So I think the start of the year is a pretty obvious place to look for firmer inflation. But again, I think that tends to be a first quarter type situation, and that sort of fades out in the second quarter. We're already starting to see, for example, airfares that went up a lot when jet fuel went up start to soften up a little bit more. And so I think some of that has kind of come through, and the rest of it comes through in Q1 and then fades out in the second quarter of next year.
1: That's really interesting about how the prices are likely to get a boost at the start of the year, given that it's a time to reset everything and new contracts come into play. I want to get a sense from you on how inflation expectations plays into policymakers' thinking. These are often gathered through surveys, so it's considered soft data, not hard data. And I wonder how much inflation expectations, especially when you ask consumers, can be anything but recency bias. I think prices are going up 4% because they went up 4% last I checked, and I'm worried. Right. So isn't it just more an articulation of someone's concern?
0: Yeah, I think that's a great way to put it, Scarlett, because if you kind of think back to when we got the tariffs in the first place, if you go back to Liberation Day, the initial set of tariffs looked like they were going to add several percentage points to headline inflation over the next year. And if you remember back then, surveys you mentioned, like the University of Michigan, for example, started to jump very materially. I mean, I think I remember them going, I believe they went north of 5-6% on inflation. Obviously, those tariffs were never implemented in the way that they were initially introduced. And And those expectations came down when the realized data came in. So I don't really see expectations as a problem right now. There's been a little bit of movement recently, obviously, because of gasoline and diesel prices. But really, I don't think that's a big concern for the Fed right now. That they'll always tell you that's a huge concern, but I don't think the numbers really suggest right now that this is a big problem for the Fed to worry about.
1: Okay, thank you for making that clear. Omer, really appreciate your joining us today. Omer Sharif is founder and president at Inflation Insights, and he says if there's any scope for surprise, it'll probably be in the PPI report on Thursday. Coming up on the close, central bankers staring at a, quote, reflection problem. Bloomberg Opinion's Jonathan Levin will explain what he means when we come back. So more on central banking and inflation. This is The Close on Bloomberg.

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1: Fundamentally, the US is just borrowing way too much money. This is clearly the big risk to the global economy. While this works, everything's okay, but to get things back on track, at some point there's going to be a bitter adjustment period. And I think over the past few weeks, we've gone closer to the triggers that could lead that to unfold.
0: Don't miss Bloomberg Brief live every weekday.
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1: The bond market might be closed today for Columbus Day, but long-term Treasury yields are still sitting at multi-decade highs. The move higher in recent months has forced the Fed to hike interest rates by 25 basis points at its last meeting. But could these higher rates do the heavy lifting for central banks from here on out? Let's bring in Bloomberg Opinion's Jonathan Levin, who's written a column on this and has some views as well. Jonathan, you argue that for the central banks to rely on markets doing the work for them, that is a losing strategy. Why?
2: Yeah, exactly. I'm a little bit worried about the sense that I get that policymakers are starting to cite this argument that they don't have to do as much because term premium has gone up so much. You know, I point to something that the Nobel laureate Paul Samuelson said many decades ago, which is that this is essentially a reflection problem. Sometimes policymakers look out there at the world and they think that markets are this external variable that has nothing to do with what they do, when in fact, markets are basically a reflection of the signals that they are sending out into the world. And so, you know, if markets move, but then they don't follow, the entire edifice is going to collapse relatively quickly. And so in my piece, I go into a precedent, 2023. We all remember that. The Fed went on pause in late 2023. We heard some whispers about how the bond market was doing a lot of the tightening work for them. Lori Logan even gave a relatively famous speech about this. And guess what? Term premium collapsed just a few weeks or months later, and all the tightening came out of the system. So we want to avoid that this time around.
1: So you mentioned term premium, and I want to go to this idea because it's kind of squishy. I mean, you can calculate it, but it's never really clear where it's supposed to be or what the historical range is. I mean, it feels like whoever you ask, you might get a different answer on this. Why is term premium a risk when you factor it into it driving bond yields higher?
2: Yeah, bottom line, it's one of the most volatile variables out there. You cannot depend on this thing.

0: 2 years ago, term premium was slightly negative. 6 months ago, or even 3 months ago, I think term premium was like half of where it is today. Today we sit at 100 basis points, but the term premium giveth and the term premium taketh away. you don't bank your inflation target on what term premium is doing.
1: And Jonathan, Trump has sort of viewed the stock market as a referendum on his performance. And while it's up, it's only just up because of a handful of companies. You have an opinion piece out where you talk about how it's actually lousy for most people, the stock market under Trump. Talk to us a bit about your thesis.
0: Yeah, thanks for asking about that, Hema. So, you know, what I really want to underscore from that piece is that, first of all, we are at historic levels of thinness around this rally. I think a lot of people understand that the breadth is really, really terrible. One thing that the breadth does not tell us, it's not a perfect timing mechanism. It does not tell us that the end of the rally is nigh. Sometimes just a few players can really carry you across the finish line. But what it does underscore is this underlying fragility, this sense that, if things were to go south, boy, could they really go south and go south in a hurry.
1: And with this reflection problem that you mentioned earlier, what's the solution to this? What's the answer to solve the reflection concern that you have?
0: Yeah, well, the policymakers' answer here is that you absolutely have to follow through. You can't take anything for granted, right? So I give a couple of examples in my piece, Hema. One of them that concerned me a great deal was that if you saw how that 6-3 decision over at the Bank of England played out in September, it seemed that they were really citing this tightening in market rates to justify staying on hold. I would hate for something like that to happen at the Fed or other institutions like the ECB.
2: All right, Jonathan Levin, really appreciate your joining us. Bloomberg Opinion's Jonathan Levin, his latest piece, The Central Bankers Stare at a Reflection Problem, as well as his latest piece on the stock market as well. The Trump stock market is pretty lousy for most. He doesn't spare and mince any words. Coming up, earnings season kicking off tomorrow when the big banks start reporting. We've got four of them before the opening bell. We're going to break things down on what to expect with Gabelli's McCray Sykes when we come back. This is Bloomberg.

0: bringing you up-to-the-minute geopolitical news whenever and wherever it happens. I'm Tyler Kendall in Geneva, Switzerland, and this is Bloomberg.
1: 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I'm David Gura.
2: I'm Lisa Mateo.
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5: In case you missed it on the China show,
6: internationalization of renminbi is a mega trend in terms of global trade, in terms of central bank reserve currency. The allocation to renminbi is on the increase. I think Hong Kong will remain to be an open and free economy.
7: Is there a need to add more incentives, just given what Singapore has also laid out too?
6: We do not want to race to the bottom, but at the same time, we need to be competitive.
5: Don't miss the China show live every weekday.
2: At a time when policy in Washington is driving Wall Street, we draw a distinction between the rhetoric and the action, bringing you market-moving guests and original reporting. This is Bloomberg Surveillance.
3: To the minute economic news whenever and wherever it happens. I'm Jennifer Zabasaja in Mokopane, South Africa, and this

0: is Bloomberg.
1: Is officially underway before the bell tomorrow when the results roll in from JP Morgan, Goldman Sachs, Citi, and Wells Fargo. Expectations are pretty high for the group, with our next guest saying that current conditions are ideal for earnings growth for this sector. Let's bring in McCray Sykes. He is portfolio manager at Gabelli Funds. And McCray, you point out that we've seen big U.S. bank stocks correct. They've had a decline down 10% from their recent highs. What do you think this reflects ahead of earnings season? What are people perhaps trying to price in?
2: Yeah, I think probably the biggest question is around the rise of the 10-year and what that might mean for credit going forward. Clearly it will impact CRE and refinancings going forward. You know, we've been in a pretty incredible credit environment, and so the higher cost of capital is something to worry about potentially. And then we also have some macro concerns as well, and those have been ongoing. But, you know, with the oil prices increasing, you know, it impacts inflation as well.
1: What about the capital markets? Because we've also heard, we've seen actually M&A slow down quite a bit over the last 3 months. We know that M&A was definitely providing a lot in fees for these big banks with capital markets divisions and investment banks. How are you thinking about the contribution from that business?
2: Well, 2Q was amazing, and you know, with the SpaceX IPO, engagement, some of the trends there, and then obviously a market slowdown quarter over quarter. But year over year, the earnings results, you know, for JP Morgan recently highlighted that markets revenue could be up 15% year over year, mid to high teens, as well as banking fees. So when you do those comparisons, very strong year over year, but certainly lower relative to 2Q. I think the question for 4Q is, you know, going past the election, can we reboot the IPO business again? Certainly a lot weighing on Anthropic with $100 billion potential issuance there. We did have a number of IPOs that got delayed. So I think we would look to these banks to get some more confidence that we could resume the window and into the end of the year. So that would be important. But I still think that the background for earnings growth for these major companies is good. You have nominal growth, low unemployment, good credit. And then the wealth effect, as we know, you know, household wealth is up almost $20 trillion as of June. So a lot of these things. And then we just got a report on September spending in terms of the consumer, which is 70% of the overall economy, was very strong there, too. So, despite some of the challenges in terms of worries about the outlook, you know, we still see a pretty good environment for owning the banks.
3: Yeah, you've walked us through a few reasons why we can be optimistic. But speaking of those worries, you know, we are still up against stubborn inflation. We're looking at these oil prices where they are. We're looking at global geopolitical tensions here. How are you weighing all of those things with those upsides? And how concerned are you about them?
2: Well, we're always concerned, especially on the credit side, because that can really weigh materially on results. But, you know, if you look at where we are, the valuations, we have had a correction since August, so we've come in. I would say there was, for the most part, pretty balanced for these large banks. I mean, we would hire a little bit more value that we see in Wells Fargo, just given the trajectory, a little better NIM expectations coming into the quarter, and then the asset cap removal. So we see good momentum for them in terms of cost efficiencies and perhaps a higher valuation as they march up on their ROTCE goals. But for the most part, you know, good operating results, but kind of fair valuations in here historically. Not too crazy premiums and not too cheap like we saw in 23. So again, I think the expected returns will be around the fundamental progress as well as the capital returns over the next year.
3: And how are you thinking about credit reserves and worries about the broader economy?
2: Yeah, so I would, coming into the quarter, certainly the status quo, just very good background for that. But, you know, we are witnessing a 10-year that hasn't been here in 20 years. Certainly a different credit environment, potentially, or rate environment, and that's in the fact that that's correlated. So we'll have to see, but it will look to the calls in the next few days to get some insight on that, how they're thinking about reserves, et cetera, and, you know, what it could mean in terms of commercial loans, et cetera.
1: So you said among the big banks, Wells Fargo is a favorite. How about further down the cap scale? Like, which of the more regional banks might you be looking at in a similar way?
2: Yeah, so I think for my perspective, we tend to own the larger, more diversified revenues, but we like First Citizens, we like M&T Bank, and we like PNC as well.
1: Got it. All right. Thank you so much, McCray. Really appreciate it. And of course, the big banks kick off earnings tomorrow. McCray Sykes is portfolio manager at Gabelli Funds. They do favor the big banks, particularly Wells Fargo. We have some breaking news that just crossed. Kroger will be cutting its corporate workforce by about 3,000 over the next 3 years. That's 37% of corporate jobs in order to simplify operations and compete more effectively. This is according to a memo. The reductions will help the company put more resources toward cutting prices, improving shopping experience, and investing in frontline employees. The stock not moving a whole lot in after hours, just down marginally by 0.1%. This is The Close on Bloomberg.
0: From the world of politics to the world of business, Joe Matthew and Kaylee Lines deliver news, insight, and analysis live 2 times a day, every trading day. 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
4: What is Mira Moradi's vision for the future?
5: You know, predicting dystopia or utopia to me feels very, very simplified, because the truth is we actually have a lot of agency in how we build this technology, in the tools that we're building, how we're deploying it. It's not a predestined outcome. There are certainly those risks. We all understand the potential for greatness that comes with building frontier AI systems, and that's why we're working on them. There's been a lot of talk around the uncertainty, around the downsides, and I agree with a lot of these risks. And perhaps where I might disagree or take a different path is that I think we have a lot of agency. Like this period of time where both humans and AI systems have their hands on the wheel and we can collaborate, it's a very important time to get right. And the more that we can reduce the discontinuity that comes from new capabilities and huge change in capabilities, the better. Mm-hmm. And this is why we took this approach with Thinking Machines and why the company exists.
0: Welcome to the world of decentralized finance. Bloomberg is covering all things crypto, the people, the transactions, and the technology. Bloomberg Crypto, Tuesdays only on Bloomberg. 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Context changes everything.
1: Bloomberg is reporting that Anthropic is set to meet prospective investors this week ahead of a potential IPO. And this comes as concerns and excitement grow over AI's prospects. Joining us now to discuss is Willie Lee, principal at NeoStellar. It's a VC fund whose second biggest portfolio holding is OpenAI. And I feel like we've been discussing the Anthropic IPO for so long that by the time it drops, it won't be a surprise anymore. You make the point that we're focused so much on it, we kind of miss out on a lot of other things taking place in this space. Just expand on that a bit.
6: Yeah, I mean, so if you look at how much capital has been deployed just this year, first half, almost $200 billion has been deployed in just the U.S. for venture capital. And you think, compare that to last year, how much capital is deployed in all of 2025, maybe around $260 billion, somewhere about there. I mean, think about just how much opportunity people are seeing to deploy over about 74% of the capital of last year, just in the first half of this year.
1: Yeah, no, it's a really good point. And of course, Anthropic is not the be-all, end-all.
6: Right.
1: It's kind of the high-profile name of the moment. Having said that, you do own OpenAI, and the numbers have come out recently that, you know, I think need to be put into context here in terms of its annualized revenue run rate, nearing $70 billion. Just frame that for us in terms of how we should think about it in terms of growth rates and what it means going forward.
6: Right. So I think looking at just not only just growth rates, but just like valuation, because I think people have all these questions about valuation and growth rate. Think of just Google, for example, as a business. Between June of 2025 to June 2026, they added about $75 billion of revenue, right? And during that time, they've had an astronomical growth in the business. So they added about $2 trillion of market cap during that time period on $75 billion of revenue that they've they've grown during that time period. You take the combined amount of ARR that OpenAI and Anthropic have added just this year, not even the full year, just to date. Mm-hmm. I mean, it's almost $100 billion, right, of ARR on a gross basis. And even if you pull that back for the net basis, that's still a

0: massive amount of revenue that I think people are still trying to wrap their arms around because it's just such a big number, right?
1: And these numbers are giant, and the likes we haven't really seen before. Yeah. But as you look at valuations, how do you then weigh the risks of some of the wild things we've been hearing, like Anthropic going rogue and submitting a fake tip to police? I mean, we're seeing the kind of risks we haven't seen either, and how do you weigh that as an investor in a lot of these companies?
0: Great. So think about just the mega trends we've seen in technology over the last, call it, 25, 30 years. Mm-hmm. You have the dot-com boom in the early 2000s. You have, call it, the COVID boom in 2021, in that time period. In those times, people adopted technology very rapidly, but you could ignore it in some ways and you would be okay, and you could adopt it more slowly. I think AI is one of those technologies where people just cannot ignore it, whether that is from what you're seeing in the headlines from AI to just the developments we're seeing even in the last month, from the adoption of Muse to, you know, the changing of, call it, like, the protocols for how agents and businesses are going to interact with Sierra dropping Poppy. I think those things are just fundamental shifts that we see this Anthropic IPO in front of our face, and we're just like, all these other things are happening in the background. We're not paying attention to just how fast all this technology is evolving, that corporations can no longer just ignore AI and say, we're just going to let it pass by us.
1: Right. And you mentioned earlier that these are ginormous investments, but there's a lot of ones that could be missed. So you are an investor in a lot of these big companies, OpenAI, CoreWeave, Canva, but what are the alternative investment opportunities that people are missing in the venture space that might not be these big giant tech companies with these valuations, but that might be overlooked?
0: Right. I think a lot of those are these earlier stage things that you're seeing in the private sphere. Mm-hmm. So that can be anything from, call it, the infrastructure companies of helping agents and orchestration to like cognition and businesses that are helping companies adopt this type of technology. I mean, you see it with enterprises right now from, you know, Spotify and Meta that are trying to get involved in this type of space because they're not core businesses and around enterprise SaaS or AI SaaS, right? Mm-hmm. Their businesses are completely different, but they're seeing such an opportunity that they cannot ignore, you know, participating there. I mean, Spotify's core business is clearly not enterprise SaaS, but they want to move into that because they're building all these great tools internally. They're seeing this discrepancy between enterprises that have adopted and not adopted, that they're like, why don't we jump at this opportunity?
2: In other words, they can't afford not to.
0: Exactly, yes.
2: So you point out that the AI market is maturing. When I hear the word maturing, I think that means a slowing growth rate. Is that what you mean?
0: No, I think what I mean by maturing is we first saw this adoption of maturation for AI with enterprise coding. And that has been such a rapid uptake. You see that in Anthropic's business. This next leg of, I think, what we're going to see in AI is really the enterprise sort of operations in parts where I think this is what Spotify and Meta are seeing is, great, adoption on coding has happened rapidly. But there's this whole other parts of organizations that have been slow to adopt. And this feels like the time to really lean in and try to get that second board of enterprise spend that hasn't happened yet. And so I think that is what I mean by maturation is you have this maturation in parts, and now you have it in broader enterprise, and then now you have it in personal assistance as well, too.
2: Maybe one of the maturation that you do see a bit of is falling prices. You're talking about how OpenAI recently cut GPT 5.6 Luna pricing by 80%, which sounds like a lot. I mean, is that now the trajectory? Once they start cutting, they're going to continue cutting prices?
0: Yeah, I mean, that is what the goal, I think, of a lot of these different large language model labs are really focused on, is trying to make the cost effective for a lot of these enterprises. And it's not just that they're trying to make it cost effective for these enterprises. It's that they're actually finding efficiencies not only in training, but also in inference that they're passing along to consumers and to enterprises so that they can get that adoption on board. But it's not just they're cutting just because they want market share. It's they're cutting because they're seeing real technological advancements that lets them cut.
1: Never a dull moment. We'll have so much to get into the next time we have you on.
0: Absolutely.
1: Thank you so much, Willie Lee of NeoStellar. And we're going to stick with AI. Meta shares rising today after releasing its long-awaited AI model, Muse Wander, the company's AI chief saying the new model is the company's most capable agent with frontier capabilities. But our next guest warns, quote, this is merely Muse's honeymoon period. What Meta investors need to see now is proof that those who bought into the Muse idea are actually finding it useful. Thank you. So let's bring in Dave Lee to talk.

0: talk about this. Dave, walk us through what you want to see from Muse in order to be impressed.
1: Well, look, Muse has had a fantastic start. We're hearing it from our guests just there. Lots of people have downloaded it. It's been at the top of the app charts for a good 2 weeks now. And usage statistics suggest there's around 2 million daily active users. That's a tiny amount compared to the rest of Facebook's business. It's less than 1% of the people who use Meta apps every single day. But in this sort of nascent area, this moment in which consumers are having to be sort of shown this technology for the first time, that's being seen as a pretty strong start. There was an analyst report from analysts at Citi saying, you know, this has the potential to be the new sort of front door to the internet for many users. So what I'd like to see from Meta is sort of to build upon that, right? The app is only going to be as useful as the things it can do for you. It's going to be as useful as the things it can connect to directly. So different services that, you know, consumers are going to expect this to work with. And that's really the next phase. I think the announcements today from Meta about their new model is obviously building on that. And the better their model gets, the better their assistant's going to get as well. And importantly for Meta, the fact they're doing this in-house means it's going to be cheaper for them as well than it would have been if they had to have gone to OpenAI or Anthropic to help make their own assistant better. So I think many people are looking at Meta right now and saying the positioning here is pretty strong after, you know, just over a year ago, looking like they were kind of all at sea and having to spend loads of money to catch up. They've done that, and so far they seem to be catching up pretty well.
0: And in order to keep that trajectory going and that momentum going, where will you see what's needed next? As in, like, technology? Is that talent? Is that the development of its, like, engineering? What would that look like?
1: I think the biggest challenge here is going to be the sort of interoperability with other services. So we saw with Muse, it used to be able to shop on Amazon for you. You could go, right, I want to buy this, and it would go, oh, thanks very much, and it would browse and it would do that. Amazon very quickly said, no, thank you, right? We're not going to allow that. They've blocked Meta from doing that. Navigating some of those discussions is going to be really interesting, because Amazon quite understandably want to sort of keep their e-commerce business for themselves to a point. And other companies are going to do the same with whatever they're good at currently. I think if Meta's going to grow Muse into something that's truly useful, it's got to work with all those things. And in order to get there, it's got to sort of sell, obviously, the use case to the consumer, but also to those partners as well. One other thing I'm sort of interested in seeing with Muse, and I get this as comments under every article about this, people say, well, it's made by Meta, so I don't want to go anywhere near it, right? And there's a bit of a trust ceiling in terms of how many people are prepared to try it, and I just kind of wonder where that ceiling is, because I suspect Apple might have a few more people willing to use Apple's intelligence when that comes along than where Muse is right now.
2: So, and I'm so glad you went there. I just saw Social Reckoning over the weekend, and it was a reminder.
1: Okay,
2: well, there you go. No, I hope this doesn't give anything away.
1: Spoiler, I should know alert. The spoilers, really.
2: Exactly. I mean, it was a reminder of the kinds of trade-offs Mark Zuckerberg was and is willing to make to grow his business and to expand, you know, what it can do. And so this idea of a trust ceiling with Meta, I mean, you point out that Apple doesn't have that same thing because it's really prioritized privacy above all else. How does a Meta solve for that trust ceiling?
1: I think what it just has to do, and this will seem quite sort of simplistic, just make it really, really good. You know, I think, you know, for all we talk about sort of Meta being not trusted by consumers, 3.6 billion people use a Meta app every single day, right? And so if everyone who said they didn't trust Meta stopped using Meta, that number would be a lot lower, I think, or it certainly would be a lot lower. So, you know, and the reason for that is because as much as people might sort of complain about the company, they also like to see what's happening in their local community, or they like to go on Facebook Marketplace or keep up with friends on Instagram. If the Muse app can find a usefulness that sits alongside that, and by using those other services, that's how Meta will convince people, I think, then it will be fine. But it's an additional challenge that Mark Zuckerberg has that I don't think John Ternus at Apple does. I don't think Google has that issue either. And people sort of are more integrated with those companies on deeper things in their lives, perhaps. So it's one of the most sort of fascinating dynamics in Silicon Valley, I think, at the moment.
2: I agree. And that idea that you said the success of Muse will ultimately depend on the breadth of its partnerships. Can Muse be moderately successful with the brand partnerships it does strike? I mean, Amazon probably won't ever open up its platform to Muse because it probably wants to come out with its own version of an AI agent to do all the things that Muse does. So how much ground can Muse really, you know, gain just

0: to be honest.
1: It was like the default.
0: Yeah, it became the default, and that's a very, very powerful position to be. Obviously, you know, it took a lot of effort to get there. I think, you know, if you're Amazon, you might think, sure, we don't want people to use Meta's bot. But if you then discover that 40% of consumers, or higher, say 70% of consumers, are going to use chatbots to do their basic shopping, suddenly Amazon doesn't really have much of a choice, right? I mean, it has to do that if it wants to interface. It's interesting to me that Shopify, sort of another e-commerce competitor, different in Amazon in nature in that it's a bit more behind the scenes, they've said, yes, we'll work with Muse, and they have a partnership. So we are seeing companies weighing up, you know, sort of giving up maybe a little bit of access directly to the customer in favor of what could be a much, much, much bigger scale. And Meta's going to want to take a cut of that as well, which is another thing to discuss.
1: You talk about the day one mover advantage. Mm. How long does that last? Because the pace of change is just so fast, and we are seeing competitors coming out from Asia or Europe, right? Mm. So as we look at that landscape, is that a game changer, being there first, or in the span of the next 3 years, like, does it matter?
0: Yeah, I mean, look, I think it's so hard to tell, right? Yeah. Because you would argue, I think that ChatGPT was the first in that realm, and indeed it was the first to really bring that to people's attention. That leadership it still holds today in terms of the total number of used chatbots. It's in the lead, but it is wavering, and I think as people start to use products in different parts of the technology they use, again, I think of Apple in this, then the first mover advantage won't be so important. And, you know, one of the things that people often say about Apple in particular is that they weren't the first to build a smartphone, they just did it very, very well,
1: yes,
0: right?
1: Yes.
0: And so I guess the question is, you know, to what degree is Apple's first move, is it doing it really, really well, or is this just the first sort of basically competent one we've seen? Mm. A lot of it, I think, is going to come down to messaging. I think Muse has done a very good job of marketing this as something for normal people, as opposed to the sort of AI nerds that sort of are deep in the weeds here. Yeah. And that's made a big, big difference, I think. But yeah, that's going to be the challenge.
2: All right. Be sure to read Dave Lee's column. I like the line that he has about how, you know, these AI bots have cutesy faces, some blobs, and I think that seems to be the key to getting mass adoption of these AI agents. Dave Lee of Bloomberg Opinion, thank you so much. Now, still ahead on the close, what investors need to watch for over the next 24 hours. The bond market reopens and we get some economic data and earnings. 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
6: Is this my camera?
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8: Yes, authenticity. 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
9: It didn't make sense to me that women-centric brands were not partnering in women's sport.
10: In that way, it's kind of like walking through a minefield. 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Like, you know, like a fart sound happens or something. You don't die.
7: You get shocked.
10: Yeah, you're back.
6: Maybe I have too much Botox to make the faces that she has, and I'm not letting that go. So I need people to forget natural faces more and more.
9: And then Vogue started to cover Ellie. Like, Vogue is covering Ellie? What?
10: They don't want, like, messy either. They want polished realism.
8: How information flows is forever disrupted. This is a convergence of media happening in front of our eyes.
6: Let people see you be bad at things and get better at them. People love that.
7: This is Post Credits.
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1: When women have their health, they can do everything they want in their family, in society, and in working if they want to work. 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
2: All right, let's look ahead to what else we're watching for over the next 24 hours. Of course, it is earnings season. JP Morgan, Goldman Sachs, Wells Fargo, Citi, those are the big banks that will be reporting before the opening bell. J&J, United Health, Domino's also reporting. So a lot to sift through.
3: Absolutely. We've got CPI data coming out. We've got PPI data coming out. We have all of the data coming out.
2: We have all the data. Of course, CPI and PPI a little bit later on in the week. But yes, tomorrow we've got NFIB, Small Business Optimism, and existing home sales. You know, the home sales are going to, I feel like it very much depends on mortgage rates, which have been sky high.
3: Absolutely. And then we're also looking for Apple, expecting to introduce a new smart home device.
2: Okay, that is coming out tomorrow. And Bloomberg's new economy forum in New Delhi will be kicking off. That does it for us this evening. Balance of Power's up next in Washington. Have a great evening, everyone.
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8: The Bear Traps Report, we're not perma bears. We actually think the relationship between the index and the Nikes and the Lulus and the Harley Davids, the market's already crashed internally. This is a 1987 crash. There's 40 names in the S&P, 50 world-class brands. World-class brands that are all down 30 to 70%. And so to me, this setup is they're pinning the index. And Tom, this is the most important part. When you have a year where the index is up a lot and the internals of the market are poor, if you go along a basket of the beaten down names in the fourth quarter, between now and say June, you'll get much better performance from that group. And I think this is part of the whole passive indexing, and they're creating more dysfunctions year in and year out.
9: So Larry, just to piggyback that too, there's also a thought that there's just a structural change with vol selling, whether it's to capture the premium or whether it's just zero DTE, and the systemic community still being relatively long, which is also stabilizing realized vol. How much of that market structure now is making this index grind higher? Well, to your point, it's just carnage underneath.
8: 10 years ago, multi-strat hedge funds, the amount of pods was probably 30% of where they are now. And the thing about these pods is they have very, very strict risk controls. So they have those types of trades on there. They're also, they're long their index, they're short the underlying, right? And they're all in the same trade. And what happens is if something happens, like we had in June, they one or two gets carted out and the 40 or 50 of them get carted out. And so that creates this opportunity in volatility.
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11: From the Sky News Centre at 10, the Prime Minister says the British public will be the boss at every stage of renegotiating the UK's relationship with the European Union. Andy Burnham's heading to Brussels for a summit next month to push for closer ties. Kemi Badenoch insists the EU are hard negotiators and he won't get a better deal. Staying with the Prime Minister, and he also says it's highly likely an alleged terror plot last month at RAF Fairford was coordinated by Iran. Seven people who were all arrested as part of the investigation have been released on bail. Ed Miliband summoned the Iranian ambassador to the Foreign Office earlier and

0: sanctioned two men linked to the Islamic Revolutionary Guard. Our chief political correspondent John Craig says Tehran has hit back.
1: The ambassador has subsequently continued to deny Iranian involvement there. Ambassador summoned, read the riot act, more people sanctioned and so on, but the Iranians are saying, no, it wasn't us. Well, that is fiercely disputed by the British government.
0: The City of Doncaster Council's launched an investigation into the death of a man at Yorkshire Wildlife Park. He died after going into the tiger enclosure on Saturday. The jury has been selected for Russell Brand's trial at Southwark Crown Court that could last over 2 months. The actor and comedian is facing a number of historic sex assault charges. He's always denied any wrongdoing. Now to sport, and Coventry City have moved out of the Premier League's relegation zone after a win against Newcastle. Now live to Josh Smith at the CBS Arena.
2: Coventry 4, Newcastle 1. The Sky Blues' first home goals and points of the campaign. Radoni got the hosts off the mark from the spot before Sharif Sims and Mafuni's second half strike sealed the win. Botman hit a great strike for the visitors to half the deficit at 2-0, but it was little more than a consolation goal in the end. At the CBS Arena, it's finished Coventry 4, Newcastle 1.
0: And the Pope's to be admitted to hospital tomorrow in Rome. The pontiff is to have surgery to remove a small growth found on one of his lungs. From Sky News.
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5: Michelle Weaver, Morgan Stanley US thematic research strategist and executive director, is with us now. And, you know, I read your body of work. You think we're kind of already in this next phase of AI anyway. It's just so amazing to see financial markets around the world so focused on ARR numbers. What does that tell you?
6: So I think it's super important, first off, to split the universe. So this theme is the most dominant in the market, and you have companies that are AI enablers, and you have companies that are AI adopters. And the way we make sense of all of that is through our proprietary stock mapping, which we do with all of our analysts. We tag all 3,600 stocks that we cover on their exposure to AI. And what we're finding now is incrementally positive data points around AI adoption. And that's what really matters for the build out. You need the diffusion part of the story to play out. And while it's still early, we are seeing positive data points there. We found from this mapping 460 basis points of EBIT margin expansion for stocks that our analysts tagged as high materiality adopters. That's just ahead of the S&P 500 and well ahead of the broader MSCI World Index. We're also seeing upside in earnings increasingly go into that adopter bucket as well.
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15: The company's obviously coming out pretty strongly saying that they're not buying Chipotle at the moment, because I think a lot of, like, if you read the analyst reports, which I have the pleasure of doing often, everyone was kind of scratching their heads about, like, what is this actually, does this make any sense? Mm-hmm. And, like, you know, people were kind of really having to stretch to get to that, to kind of justify this deal. So not too surprised with the news that they're saying actually there's not much to this.
16: Seems like the coffee burrito

0: combo dreams are dead. Starbucks does seem to be casting about a little bit. Maybe that's why the story took off. Like, what kind of shape is Starbucks in right now?
1: Yeah, like, so Starbucks is obviously going through this huge turnaround that Brian Nichol kind of came in to institute. It's called Back to Starbucks. And I think earlier this year, before the economy and like the consumer health really started to kind of wobble, there was the first kind of moments of green shoots. Like, we saw traffic coming back to Starbucks, which has been was kind of the thing that everyone was like watching and waiting for. So like, that's been very positive for them. That's coming from, you know, quicker, you know, better customer service, more friendly staff, better food, all these things that they're just trying to do, making the stores a little bit more approachable. So that is bearing fruit. But then obviously they've run into this wall of like just the consumer health. So that's probably going to make this a little bit more difficult for them to navigate. It's not that clear yet that the plan is going to result in profitability. So that's kind of the next step for them. So maybe once we see that, once maybe the economy can be heading in the right direction, we might start to see that.
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4: I'm Michelle Hussein, and you are listening to highlights of the Michelle Hussein Show podcast on Bloomberg Radio. Today, I'm speaking to the author and journalist, Azadeh Moaveni.
5: I took this job in the States, and I thought, well, what are the wives of the big, powerful men doing here? First ladies learned that they needed to try to be apolitically political. There had to be a whole narrative about what they were doing that made it seem about soft power, about values.
4: Azadeh Moaveni, known for her journalism on the Middle East, and now turning her eye to Washington. Melania Trump, do you have a sense of her being a different first lady in this second chance she has at the role?
5: I think she is partly misunderstood, and I don't think that the public really has a sense of the things that she is committing her time to that have actually been quite significant.
4: From Bloomberg Weekend, this is the Michelle Hussein Show. I'm Michelle Hussein. I've known of Azadeh Moaveni's work for a number of years, first from her memoir of growing up Iranian-American, and later going to Tehran to work as a journalist, and then her wider reporting and writing on the Middle East, including writing about the women of ISIS. She is, I think, the only person who has really examined the stories of the women who made that choice, what attracted them, and the consequences. Given all of that expertise, I was intrigued to discover that her forthcoming book is about the United States, and specifically about women living close to the heart of power in Washington and indeed exercising it themselves. The book is called The East Wing, about the first ladies of the last 90 years and the women who worked for them, helping to shape their role as well as their image and therefore the impact they could have. From Eleanor Roosevelt all the way to Melania Trump, this is a tale of influence and international affairs, and one that takes us from Washington right around the world and from the Cold War all the way to today's Iran war. As ever, my written notes are a place where you can find the context beyond this conversation, and there is a link to those in the show notes. Azadeh and I were both conscious as we spoke that the actual East Wing, the place where first ladies have traditionally had their offices, has now been bulldozed to make way for President Trump's new ballroom, and you will hear us talk about that early on. So let's dive in. Here's what happened when Azadeh Moaveni came into the New York studio to talk to me. So, of course, Azadeh, I'm interested in your broader thoughts, obviously, at a moment like this, because this has been such a seismic year.
5: It has, yes. I actually took on this book project because I thought, oh, well, Iran is very quiet. Let me explore a different milieu for my themes and got started on this. And then, of course,
4: It turned into
5: like the big next war.
4: Yeah. What first got you interested in the

0: stories of the first ladies and their staffers? Was it one of those that's percolating for a long time, or was there a particular moment that started you off?
1: You know, it was not a particular moment so much as working on that exact same approach, but in a different context. Before I was working in Lebanon, writing a report about how the UN had a plan to try and diffuse the conflict in Lebanon by bringing together the wives of all the big political leaders and warlords and all the big sort of sect leaders. So it was very much focused on the wives, recognizing them as influential. And then I took this job in New York and I landed, you know, in the States, and I needed to work on something that was US-based. And I thought, well, what are the wives of the big powerful men doing here? And then actually saw that they're not really written about in a very sort of political way. Mm-hmm. They're sort of covered as celebrities, or there's biographies of them, of course, but sort of looking at them as almost in the way that we would look at the queen mother in monarchical systems. They have a lot of power through their familial linkage to
0: their
1: throne.
0: Influence. They're in the presidency and in the key place. And I also like the way you foreground the staffers as well, because they are really even more hidden, if you like, behind the scenes.
1: They're completely, I believe, unobserved in history, even though the chiefs of staff of the president are superstars. There are documentaries about them, there are books about them, and there's a lore about the chief, and the chief is this, and, you know, he's handed down, and they get together, and they're so the object of attention as the kind of engine that runs the presidency.
0: And they generally wanted the credit as well. They've like claimed their influence, which I think the women around the first ladies, you say early on that they're much less likely to do that.
1: They shun it. It was very hard to interview many of them and to ask them, whose idea was this? This was a breakthrough. This was a diplomatic coup in the Cold War. And they would, well, you know, it was me, but it was really, they want to credit the principal. They're very discreet in a way that, yes, the chiefs of the White House are not at all.
0: And is some of that because in the earlier period you're talking about, they are hired as social secretaries and their job is seen as ceremonial or glossy rather than political or diplomatic?
1: Well, that's certainly an element of it, because their titles don't reflect the influence that they wield and really what they do. Even the social secretary is still called the social secretary, even though it's really a job that is fundraising and political and diplomatic. So their titles obscure their influence, certainly. And it took them a long time to be able to fight in the 60s and the 70s to be able to have this role in the executive and sit on the team with the president, the domestic policy council. There was that arc of trying to be a part of the running of the executive, get the titles to align with what they were doing. But even then, I think there is a built-in deference, protectiveness, and discretion amongst the women who work for the first lady.
0: But now we have a female chief of staff to the president, right? Susie Wiles, in a uniquely powerful position.
1: It's extraordinary. It's extraordinary that she is the first, and that she is the first in this presidency that is breaking all of these democratic norms and, you know, battling down these guardrails. But yet she is the most effective chief of staff that Trump has ever had, but doesn't really see herself as there to advance any kind of women's agenda, which is, you know, the chiefs and the staff to the first ladies for many decades felt that that was part of why they were there.
0: So, of course, Azadeh, I'm really struck by the fact that your book is called The East Wing, and it comes out at exactly the moment when the actual East Wing, the bit of the White House that is home to the first lady's office, is a pile of rubble.
1: It was quite a shock for me as I was writing this book that that happened, because certainly I was not expecting it. And I set out to interview all the very elderly, wonderful ladies who had worked for these first ladies over the years, going back to the Kennedy era and the era of Lady Bird Johnson, never imagining that the East Wing itself as a structure would be in any jeopardy. I saved that for the very end of my research, and it was demolished October 20th of last year without any notice.
0: Are you one of those who saw that as something bigger than the plan for the White House ballroom, who saw it as a slight on the role of the First Lady herself?
1: I think many of the women who worked for First Ladies in the past certainly felt that they felt that way. They felt slighted.

0: because the East Wing is synonymous with their office, and it has been a sea of women's history. We found out later that the White House Historical Association, which is charged with looking after the White House since the era of Jackie Kennedy, had gone around and taken pictures and preserved in an almost archaeological way all of the offices where they had worked. But I believe that the way that it was done, not announced, without public consultation, no one knew. I mean, the public learned when these shocking images of the bulldozers, you know, crashing into the building surfaced on social media. So there was a sort of, there was almost a violence to the way that the public learned of it that seemed insensitive to the profound importance of this place in the history of the White House for women.
1: Do we know if it was run past Melania Trump? What's your sense of whether she is fine with this, is happy for her office to be elsewhere?
0: It has reportedly been revealed or acknowledged that she was unhappy with it. But that's all. She hasn't come out in defense of it, not even once, you know, not in a way that would suggest that she, you know, understands the need for the ballroom and she supports the president's plan. She hasn't lent her support and her credibility to the project.
1: Do you have a sense of her being a different first lady in this second chance she has at the role? Like, how present is she even in Washington? I mean, I think it took quite a number of months for her to really take up residence.
0: I think her second term is completely different than her first, and she acknowledges it herself.
1: Like it is for everyone in the White House, it seems.
0: Indeed, indeed. In her documentary, Melania, she's actually very self-aware about the importance of her second term being different. She interviews on camera women for her East Wing office and asks them, you know, with a kind of raised eyebrow, how do you think that my second term office should be different than my first? So she's not in residence much, we understand, but she actually is much more deliberate. She has more serious staff. She has a small staff, but she has serious staff.
1: Doing what?
0: She came in with actually a real win. She helped push through the Take It Down Act, which was a bipartisan bill in Congress that criminalizes deep fake and revenge porn, which is something that certainly impacting young women. And I think it's been a very long time since the First Lady's been able to push through a really critical piece of legislation in Congress. So I think she is partly misunderstood. I think she shuns the attention of what she would call the mainstream media because she thinks that it slights her and doesn't take her seriously. And I don't think that the public really has a sense of the things that she is committing her time to that have actually been quite significant.
1: The story you tell in The East Wing is, of course, a much longer one, over 125 years, and you cast it as a parallel women's history, not only the First Ladies themselves, but the women working for them. And I guess going back to the beginning, it is really Eleanor Roosevelt in the 1930s who strikes out in a new way and is the First Lady that no one can ignore.
0: She's the one who really creates the role as this influential partner to the president, this interpreter of America's maladies, this mirror to the nation. She's a peace activist. She's a diplomat. She's the envoy for FDR. She is a champion for women. She institutes these women's only press conferences because she wants women reporters to be able to get on the front page and to be taken seriously in newsrooms. So she trailblazes, but she does that completely on her own, essentially, with the aid of one staffer, Malvina Thompson, who's an important character in this because they're a team. You know, how did Eleanor Roosevelt manage to be Eleanor Roosevelt? And that's when the office story begins. She has a profound international legacy. You know, she's part of the international post-World War II, a shaper of that whole order.
1: 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I'm Michelle Hussein, and this is Bloomberg.
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4: 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Our Paris bureau chief, Alan Katz, joins us to discuss the demands from hundreds of thousands of young French people for their schools, which flies in the face of a tough fiscal picture for the government and huge bond market pressure.
5: So it is. The 10 billion euro figure is sort of plucked out of the air. I mean, it is what at least one group called for, but it's the fundamental issue is that students, particularly outside of city centers, there's students in poorer regions, for example, the Paris suburbs, feel like their buildings have been neglected, that they study in bad conditions, that their teachers are often absent, and that when they are absent, the national education system is slow to replace them with substitute teachers. And so their complaints are not about France overall really slashing its education spending, it hasn't, but that it's really hasn't been appropriately invested in the areas, again, outside of the city centers. Where you've had those spread to a lot of the city center schools where people are protesting in part in sympathy for those students, and also in part because France does have a real problem in terms of particular sort of heat in schools and the ability to manage heat. And you have major exams in France every year, the baccalaureate exam specifically, that comes in June, and there's been more frequent heat waves since then. So this feeling of that something is wrong is much more broadly held than just this, some of the specific complaints that that these students had who first started protesting.
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6: 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On Emerging, how India can turn culture into power. And on Merin Talks Money, we discuss rising mortgage rates, falling flat prices, and what the government's proposed Help to Buy scheme could mean for the housing market. 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
9: Henrietta Schreyes of Vader Partners writes the following. The Middle East and Russia confluence is shaping up to be the October surprise we've been fearful of. How do you see this playing out into the midterms?
10: You have the entire Alaska delegation, Susan Collins in Maine, Mike Rogers in Ohio, and a number of other senators besides who are saying that this deal the president has struck to import Russian diesel is a direct violation of the law, runs contrary to what 74% of Americans would like to see with Russia. They have an unfavorable view of the country, and it's obviously not bringing down diesel prices right now. It's not bringing down crude prices. So this keeps diesel, gas, inflation top of mind for American voters, and it's got a direct tie to the war with Iran and the Russia-Ukraine war that the president promised to end when he took office and is now going into its fifth year. So getting these energy prices back in the spotlight, deflecting away from this narrative around super intelligence and maybe talking about what we could expect optimistically from the tech side, is potentially going to depress Republican turnout even further and give the Democrats the wins they're looking for in states that they shouldn't even be playing ball in, like Alaska and Texas. This is a real problem, and maybe the October surprise.
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1: I'm Michelle Hussein, and you are listening to highlights of the Michelle Hussein Show podcast on Bloomberg Radio. Today, I'm speaking to the author and journalist, Azadeh Moaveni. It's interesting, though, that 60 years later, when Hillary Clinton is coming into the White House as first lady, Eleanor Roosevelt is her big role model. She kind of thinks that she can act in that image. And it's like America's not really ready for that in the 90s.
0: America was not ready for that in the 90s.
1: Maybe it still isn't ready for it, arguably.
0: It may not still be ready for it. Eleanor Roosevelt was of her time, of course. I think the Second World War and what the country was going through with the Great Depression. I think in the 90s, Hillary Clinton went about her incredibly politically ambitious healthcare agenda in a way that was perhaps not as anticipatory of the way that Americans expected the First Lady to essentially hide and soften her political ambitions and value, even on behalf of the president's agenda.
1: So she went too fast.
0: I don't know if she went too fast. I think that she was perhaps too explicit. I think what first ladies learned after that whole experience of Hillary Clinton's with healthcare is that they needed to try to be apolitically political. It had to be softened. There had to be a whole narrative about what they were doing that made it seem about soft power, about values. There had to be a story. Michelle Obama, I think, is the sort of the successful version of a first lady who wanted to transform in even a legislative way an aspect of Americans' healthcare, childhood obesity, but went about it seeming as though she was planting a White House garden and, carrying the nation along with just a different, more healthy way to live.
1: But it's still a safer issue, isn't it? Like, eating healthily is a safe issue compared to actually healthcare and tackling that that system in America. And that has been the theme. I guess in that sense, you can see Melania Trump is probably being a bit braver.
0: She is a bit braver, I would say, in some ways. Up till the Reagan era, first ladies in a kind of bipartisan way, Republican first ladies, Democratic first ladies, could take on projects and politics that related to women's equality and women's rights and the role of women in this country in a way that was not dangerous to their husbands' electoral prospects. Betty Ford supported the Equal Rights Amendment. Pat Nixon was critical to getting more women appointed into the federal government. In the 90s, America was changing, and we had the rise of evangelical Christianity and religion. Traditional gender roles became an element in politics in a way that it hadn't before. And so that really constrained what the First Lady could focus on and attempt to do in terms of her projects and her politics. So there was a shrinking.
1: So they always have to operate in the context of their times. I want to pick out another very famous first lady, because I think you portray something that is not really recognized about her. Jackie Kennedy, known, of course, for her style, her charm, her love of the arts. But you do show that she, too, has diplomatic achievements.
0: She is such a superstar of her time and is remembered as such a queen of America, of Camelot. Yes, her incredible diplomatic ambition and sensitivity and shrewdness is sort of, I think, almost lost to her story. She worked closely with the social secretary, a press secretary, Tish Baldrige, who was also wanted to be a diplomat. But she couldn't go into the diplomatic corps at the time because it was the 60s. So between the two of them, in this incredibly subtle way, they turned their political entertaining into an element of the Kennedy administration's foreign policy during the Cold War.
1: Particularly in relation to India and Pakistan at the beginning of the 60s.
0: She turned around America's relationship, certainly with India, because Prime Minister Nehru was very distant towards the Kennedy administration. He felt that Kennedy was a young, sort of debonair, perhaps. You know, he didn't take him terribly seriously. But he was really drawn to Jackie Kennedy and her sister. And so Jackie gets dispatched by the U.S. government as essentially

0: the envoy to India and Pakistan. And she goes and she has this mesmerizing tour that's covered around the world. And Nehru keeps a picture of her in his office forever after. So she does. She's sort of the one who's able to seal the relationship.
1: Interesting. And I was also, I have a bit of a personal connection to one thing you write about, which is that before Jackie Kennedy goes to India and Pakistan, there's this very high profile visit of Ayub Khan, the president of Pakistan, to Washington, and there's a big dinner at Mount Vernon.
0: Yes.
1: And Ayub Khan's first lady was his daughter. She acted as his first lady in that time. And I looked up the pictures of this dinner at Mount Vernon, and there is Ayub Khan's daughter Naseem in her sari. My grandmother was the person who taught her to wear a sari. So helped prepare her for her role as the first lady of Pakistan.
0: It is remembered by historians and scholars of first ladies. It is par excellence, the most iconic, elaborate, creative pageantry of state dinner ever. I mean, they sailed down the Potomac River to Mount Vernon at dusk. They had orchestras on the banks. I mean, it's unparalleled. There's been nothing like it since.
1: Extraordinary. I'd love to talk a bit about your lens on all of this as an Iranian-American, Azadeh, because you've written about your own heritage, you've reported from and on the Middle East for 25 years. There is a moment when I think your worlds intersect in this book, because Jackie Kennedy at one point was nearly outshone by the Empress of Iran when she came to the White House, but managed to hold her own.
0: She managed to hold her own. Empress Farah at the time was, after Jackie, or perhaps alongside Jackie, the most sort of celebrated, sophisticated royal or first lady in the world. So when the Shah and the Empress came to Washington, it was a sort of style showdown for the two of them. And the President Kennedy teased Jackie, you know, you should get your jewels out. You need to make sure that, you know, the Empress doesn't outshine you. So it was fun to see how both of them in their own times, quite tremendous in their roles, but being watched on the world stage to see who, for the sort of glory of their nation, was the most sparkling, you know, woman on the stage.
1: Yeah. Obviously, it was a different time for Iran. So then bring us up to the present day and this extraordinary year between Iran and the United States. I mean, you must feel it as well as have to analyze it. What do you think you have learned in the course of seeing what has played out this year that you didn't expect?
0: I didn't expect Iranians to turn out in January.
1: Against the regime.
0: Against the regime in the way that they did. I mean, I've been covering Iran for, it's getting close to 30 years now. And of course, they've been frustrated and impoverished and angry for many, many years now, and have managed to, you know, carve out space for themselves to have more civil liberties and social liberties through their own kind of civil disobedience campaigns, the Women Life Freedom Movement that really sort of ended dress codes in Iran. But I didn't expect them to respond to the call of Crown Prince in exile, Reza Pahlavi, because for years we've covered him, you know, those of us who covered the Iraq War and saw that the role of the diaspora can be overimagined by politicians and it can be very risky to put any hopes on a diaspora leader to be part of an agenda, military or otherwise, for change, you know, in their home country. I didn't expect them to turn out, you know, in the way that they did, filling the streets of these cities across the country.
1: And then, of course, the war began. So what are your conclusions now about what that movement in January could have grown into in different circumstances?
0: It's a very good question, because the few weeks in between, I think we almost forget about them, that Iran went quite rapidly from a massacre, like a terrible massacre, I think in, 48 hours. You know, the numbers are disputed, but even the accounts of 5,000, 6,000, 7,000, I mean, these
1: killed
0: are tremendous,
1: by
0: killed by the regime. I think that had there been any kind of military intervention or the assassination of the supreme leader or any kind of sort of move towards war much earlier, I think that the Islamic Republic might have really teetered. Because people were on the brink, they were on the edge, and it looked like things could collapse. But the weeks in between, you know, people came to understand the scale of the atrocities that frightened them. You know, this is a country that went through this profound trauma of these massacres that have no precedent in living memory. and was coping with that and figuring out how to, you know, even countenance

0: and sort of think about its relationship with the system in the aftermath of that, and then this war.
1: Because President Trump did say at the time of those protests, help is on the way. You're suggesting that the mood changed then in the intervening weeks, although you still have the reality that however much people feel against their own government, being bombed by outsiders can just be something that is then beyond the pale for people.
0: Both of those things. I mean, he promised the help was on the way, and it was not on the way. People were not aided or assisted. You know, whether they, you know, ultimately would have wanted that, I don't know. Because to have your regime changed or your system changed through an assault and through a foreign intervention is something that people, I think, everywhere would be deeply ambivalent about. But there were many people who saw no other way, who saw no other way for things to move, that the Islamic Republic's security apparatus holds so much power and is so repressive that without some kind of outside help, there would be no way to dislodge it and to get the country out of its current impasse. But then the war didn't turn out to be just a war of decapitation, striking military sites and targets of the regime. It very quickly became a war against all of Iran. There were civilian infrastructure hit. There was a school in Minab that was hit. So many of those people who at the outset thought, oh, well, perhaps, you know, this will save us, saw that this was not just a war against the regime, but a war against the whole country.
1: So when you were there recently, did you feel that the regime was stronger than the last time you were there?
0: I think people's willingness to sort of continue to give the system credit in the way that they did in the aftermath of April and May, I would say, is on the wane. You know, when the war was against Tehran, those 40 days when Tehran was being bombarded, I think there was a real kind of seizing up of nationalism, of a sense that this was a system for, you know, everything else that it had done was defending the country. It kept the country secure. It kept the capital secure. It kept the borders relatively secure. And I think that it softened people's attitudes, or it gave them a sort of gratefulness. But that has really started to evaporate because they were relieved that this memorandum of understanding was signed by the U.S. and now watch what the regime is doing. They see that it started firing on ships in the Persian Gulf, that it was sort of seeking out provocation again. So I think now the mood has shifted once again towards anger and frustration. You defended us well. You know, now go back to the negotiating table, make some concessions. You know, we want this war to end. People are exhausted of no war, no peace. And this regime seems like it can, you know, deliver some war, but it can't deliver peace.
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10: The Bear Traps Report, we're not perma bears. We actually think the relationship between the index and the Nikes and the Lulus and the Harley Davids, the market's already crashed internally. This is a 1987 crash. There's 40 names in the S&P 50, world-class brands that are all down 30 to 70%. And so to me, this setup is they're pinning the index. And Tom, this is the most important part. When you have a year where the index is up a lot and the internals of the market are poor, if you go along a basket of the beaten down names in the fourth quarter, between now and say June, you'll get much better performance from that group. And I think this is part of the whole passive indexing, and they're creating more dysfunctions year in and year out.
11: So Larry, just to piggyback that too, there's also a thought that there's just a structural change with vol selling, whether it's to capture the premium or whether it's just zero DTE, and the systemic community still being relatively long, which is also stabilizing realized vol. How much of that market structure now is making this index grind higher? Well, to your point, it's just carnage underneath.
10: 10 years ago, multi-strat hedge funds, the amount of pods was probably 30% of where they are now. And the thing about these pods is they have very, very strict risk

0: controls. So they have those types of trades on there. They're also, they're long the index, they're short the underlying, right? And they're all in the same trade. And what happens is if something happens, like we had in June, they one or two gets carted out and they 40 or 50 of them get carted out. And so that creates this opportunity in volatility.
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8: The former senior US intelligence official Norman Rohr joined us now. Could you explain to us what the Saudis need right now to contain the threat posed by Houthi militants?
9: To begin, the Saudi air defense forces are capable and they're quite experienced, and they routinely prevent multiple Houthi attacks on their cities and energy infrastructure from succeeding. No air defense will be perfect, no matter what support is provided, but the Saudi air defenses obviously always can improve. The question becomes what exactly the U.S. should provide that the Saudis don't have. Targeting is not strategy, and additional air defense equipment does not fix the situation. So no doubt there are consultations going on right now to say what exact equipment, technology, intelligence, guidance do the Saudis need from the United States government, as well as the private sector, which has multiple counter-drone, counter-cyber, and other defensive capabilities to offer the kingdom. These conversations have been ongoing for some time, but will intensify. However, in the end of the day, you can shoot down the arrows, but you do want to aim for the archer. And the question therefore becomes, do the Saudis have what they need to neutralize all of the firing in Yemen, a large, complicated topography, or do we need to involve the United States?
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11: Do you think Reza Pahlavi could still be the one? Do you think he could be a future leader, or has that moment passed?
14: The moment passed. There was much hope in him, and he performed really badly.
11: Because he
14: was never able to walk the line of being a nationalistic protector of the country. He was never able to say, I don't want my country to be attacked. I'm worried for the state of my country. I mourn when my compatriots are killed in U.S. attacks. He allied himself in such a crude way with the Israelis, I think, in a way that worried people and turned them off. He was just never really able to seize the moment and have the kind of charisma and leadership and empathy that people were looking to him for. And so I think he was seen as someone who was just abetting the destruction from the outside.
11: So I'd love to know your thoughts about the region more widely, because you've not only reported from Iran, but you've seen the aftermath of the Iraq war in the early 2000s, the so-called Arab Spring, the rise of ISIS. You wrote a book about the women who joined ISIS. How would you characterize the development or otherwise of women in the region, I guess from the period of the Islamic Revolution, when women were part of bringing Ayatollah Khomeini to power in Iran?
14: Women have been really at the forefront of all of these movements of the last 50 years, even the very violent and seemingly quite fundamentalist movements, sort of seeing in this kind of anti-Western embrace of Orthodox Islam a sort of language or a style of resistance to the West. And often that's been in sort of backlash or reaction to secular dictators who've used women's rights and secular codes for women. That has been seen as part of their authoritarian ethos.
11: I'd love you to explain that a bit more, because I think it's really striking that you're thinking about places like Tunisia or Bashar al-Assad, who are, you know, leaders who are Muslims but secular, but political rights don't stem from that.
14: No, exactly. So whether it's Iran in the late 70s.
11: Under the Shah,
14: or Tunisia under the Ben Ali dictatorship, which was, you know, the secular dictatorship that was overthrown by the revolution in Tunisia during the Arab Spring, Bashar al-Assad, even the Egyptian order that was challenged by the Muslim Brotherhood, the Tahrir Revolution, the Arab Spring. Women were very much at the vanguard of those protests, and they embraced Islamism, jihadism, eventually, and this very regressive, uninclusive spirit in order to bring them down. And that's partly because, I mean, perhaps, you know, this is now becoming very nerdy, Michelle, but place to place, women became part of these militant movements, imagining that once they succeeded, they would be included and that they would have a place at the table and that they would be part of the new order. And that did not come to be the case, which is why women in large numbers from the Arab world joined the Islamic State.
11: And women from the Western world. That perhaps is harder to explain, including some very young women, people like Shamima Begum, who was 15 when she left the UK. So what is the attraction there? I'm conscious that, and you bring this out in Guest House for Young Widows, that there are many complex circumstances, and sometimes women are leaving their husbands and escaping to Islamic State, and sometimes there are all kinds of other reasons. But how do you explain people like Shamima Begum, who've grown up with every possibility of succeeding on their own terms in the West?
14: I think these young women from European countries, from Western countries, were groomed and trafficked, because they didn't go in huge numbers, ultimately. So this wasn't sort of about the domestic politics of France or the United Kingdom. I think that ISIS was very skillful and spent a lot of money and resources in its propaganda directed country to country, trying to prey on the racial and cultural insecurities of second-generation Muslims. So it really devoted this kind of bespoke propaganda to schoolgirls in London, who were the daughters of conservative, you know, Muslim origin families who didn't feel like they belonged, who felt like their

0: a whole grooming agenda. So the caliphate
1: becomes like a promised land almost.
0: The caliphate to them became a promised land. It was a place where they could be active as women, but they could also wear their hijabs and they could be religious and they wouldn't be looked down upon. They wouldn't be frowned upon as backwards. They would fit somewhere and they would make a difference. So these were teenagers, I think, being seduced to join this kind of utopian place where they would have a role.
1: Let's just to close, like talk about the Middle East and the US more broadly, Azadeh, because there's a lot of discussion and debate about the future of the US presence in the region and what happens to bases, but more widely, the extent to which the US is going to stay involved. I mean, Donald Trump was a president who said no more wars, and he is the one who has taken the US into another war in the Middle East. So what do you think the future looks like for the relationship between the US and the region?
0: The relationship between the US and the region will be fundamentally altered in ways that we might not see in an immediate 1 to 2 year horizon, because I think all of the big regional players sort of see that they have to wait out this Trump presidency because he's taken America into a war that he cannot, you know, extricate the country from. But I think fundamentally within the region, you know, big players, Saudi Arabia, Qatar, Turkey, the Persian Gulf monarchies who believe that they could rely on the U.S. security umbrella, now see that that they cannot, and that also that this war, that the Israeli-American war, has destabilized their economies, it's destabilized their growth models. And so there will have to be, and there's talk of it already between the Gulf countries, Iran, looking and Turkey, looking to a whole new regional paradigm where these countries, because of their geography, have to come to a new kind of security alignment or posture or accommodation with one another that will not make them vulnerable to the old setup, because the old setup was meant at very high cost to deliver security to the Arab countries of the Gulf, but has actually just made them terribly vulnerable. So then now they see Iran as a neighbor that they must somehow accommodate in terms of security.
1: So do you think the push will come from them, from those Gulf countries, like, you know, the big bases in Qatar, Bahrain, in Saudi Arabia? Do you think that they will want those to come to an end rather than the US decide it doesn't want to have that kind of presence? Or maybe it's mutual.
0: Maybe it is mutual. I mean, the bases have been shown to be very hard to defend. And for these countries, you know, what is the utility of these bases if they are actually making Qatar vulnerable, if they're making the UAE vulnerable? From the other side, though, I mean, to extricate themselves from this relationship with the United States is also extremely costly because, you know, these are countries that are, you know, client states, essentially. I mean, they don't hold elections. They are not representative. They rely on the United States in many ways, sort of keep them in power.
1: So, and they also obviously want the economic relationship with the United States.
0: They do want the economic relationship, but they buy arms, you know, by the billions, arms that don't, I mean, they're not using these arms to protect themselves. So they pay protection money and aren't being protected anymore. And having these bases, you know, in the case of the UAE, endangers their entire sort of stability expat oasis model. So I think we're in a time of tremendous transition. You know, will we see the bases dwindle, disappear? Will we see demands made? I think all of these countries are sort of refining and thinking through how they can accommodate being squeezed between Iran and the US in a way that they never expected to find themselves.
1: And what have these months of the war been like for you as an Iranian-American? We had Vali Nasser on the show right at the beginning of the war, and he said it's just, there are such deep fractures in the diaspora community. He actually said that the community was eating itself. I think he meant Iranian Americans, but probably those elsewhere in the world. What's your sense of it?
0: It has been a very painful time because I think you know, the Iranian diaspora is no exception. Many diasporas, become so out of touch in ways with the story of or the experience of the suffering of people back in the homeland that their politics almost detach and become a politics specific to that diaspora. Maybe Cuban Americans are similar. So it is terribly divided. I mean, people, families falling out. I think most Iranians

0: inside Iran are angry at the United States for attacking their country, but they do not see the United States as a reason for why Iran is in the dreadful hole that it's in. They blame the Islamic Republic. They hold the Islamic Republic accountable. But when you sort of read and circulate in the diaspora, I mean, they're just like American leftists. They're anti-imperial. They're angry at the United States. I mean, the United States is not ultimately responsible for the welfare of Iranians. The Iranian leaders are responsible for the welfare of Iranians.
1: Azadeh Moavani, thank you so much. Congratulations on the East Wing.
0: Thank you. Thank you, Michelle.
1: It's been good to talk to you.
0: It's been wonderful. Thank you.
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5: 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Our Paris bureau chief, Alan Katz, joins us to discuss the demands from hundreds of thousands of young French people for their schools, which flies in the face of a tough fiscal picture for the government and huge bond market pressure.
6: So it is. The 10 billion euro figure is sort of plucked out of the air. I mean, it is what at least one group called for, but it's the fundamental issue is that students, particularly outside of city centers, there's students in poorer regions, for example, the Paris suburbs, feel like their buildings have been neglected, that they study in bad conditions, that their teachers are often absent, and that when they are absent, the national education system is slow to replace them with substitute teachers. And so their complaints are not about France overall really slashing its education spending, it hasn't, but that it's really hasn't been appropriately invested in the areas, outside of the city centers. Where you've had those spread to a lot of the city center schools where people are protesting in part in sympathy for those students, and also in part because France does have a real problem in terms of particular sort of heat in schools and the ability to manage heat. And you have major exams in France every year, the baccalaureate exam specifically, that comes in June, and there's been more frequent heat waves since then. So this feeling of that something is wrong is much more broadly held than just this, some of the specific complaints that these students had who first started protesting.
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7: From the Sky News Centre at 11, the Prime Minister says the status quo's not good enough for Britain as he looks to use a UK-EU summit to push for a closer relationship. The two sides will talk about sectors, including food and drink and emissions trading next month. The PM hopes agreements will provide a £10 billion boost to the economy. The Tory leaders accused him of suggesting the 2016 Brexit vote was illegitimate because of Russian interference, but Andy Burnham denies that.
8: He should go back and look again. It is a matter of record, Mr. Speaker, that Russian actors sought to interfere in the 29 general election, and we think it is inconceivable that this was the first time.
7: The PM also says it's highly likely an alleged terror plot last month at RAF Fairford was coordinated by Iran. Seven people who were all arrested as part of the investigation have been released on bail. The Home Secretary is expanding support for political figures who aren't MPs 3 months after Anne Widdecombe was killed. The Independent Review's looking at whether funding's being used effectively to protect people like politicians and royals. A 20-year-old's been charged with a public order offence after apparently mocking the

0: A66 crash that killed 7 people. Bradley Aston has been remanded in custody. Coventry City are celebrating winning their first Premier League home game in 25 years. They ease to a comfortable 4-1 victory over Newcastle United. Jack Radoni's early penalty started the goal scoring for the hosts.
1: It's a massive night for us, a big one for the fans. First home win in 25 years, I think, and I'm glad we could score 4 for them. It was good intensity from everyone on the pitch, and I think that's what allowed us to get our goals, and you know, we just got to carry that on now into the next game.
0: And the founder of Meta's rejecting calls for a slowdown in AI advances. Mark Zuckerberg's told the Financial Times he thinks responsibility for safety should fall on the individual lab which creates the model. That's the latest.
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4: Michelle Weaver, Morgan Stanley US thematic research strategist and executive director is with us now. And, you know, I read your body of work. You think we're kind of already in this next phase of AI anyway. It's just so amazing to see financial markets around the world so focused on ARR numbers. What does that tell you?
5: So I think it's super important, first off, to split the universe. So this theme is the most dominant in the market, and you have companies that are AI enablers, and you have companies that are AI adopters. And the way we make sense of all of that is through our proprietary stock mapping, which we do with all of our analysts. We tag all 3,600 stocks that we cover on their exposure to AI. And what we're finding now is incrementally positive data points around AI adoption. And that's what really matters for the build out. You need the diffusion part of the story to play out. And while it's still early, we are seeing positive data points there. We found from this mapping 460 basis points of EBIT margin expansion for stocks that our analysts tagged as high materiality adopters. That's just ahead of the S&P 500 and well ahead of the broader MSCI World Index. We're also seeing upside in earnings increasingly go into that adopter bucket as well.
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14: I think there's some mixed emotions about that. And you saw that even with Ken Paxton, who is struggling to prevail. It doesn't mean he won't, but he's struggling certainly in the money game, particularly now that we're this close to election day. It comes down to a turnout game, and the president going out and rallying up some of those supporters that he knows voted for him 2 years ago to go to the polls this year. That's no doubt the strategy behind that travel schedule.
13: Speaking of strategy and President Trump and this deal or supposed deal with Russia to release some diesel stocks, I mean, already you've got Europe pushing back, others pushing back, members of Congress pushing back. Is this happening? What do we know in terms of specifics around this?
14: Yeah, not a ton of specifics. I mean, the president has said it's happening, but you're right to highlight the reaction, and the reaction has not been positive, even among some in his party. One of the notable reactions that was negative was his former vice president, Mike Pence, who called it a betrayal of

0: Lindsey Graham's memory with regard to standing up to Russia, and you've seen further comments from the president denigrating Zelensky, President Zelensky of Ukraine, because he clearly feels that Zelensky's actions are hurting him. He's not saying that specifically, but that's what he feels in terms of saying he's hurting the United States and he's hurting world fuel markets, because the president has his eye on diesel and has his eye on fuel markets going into these midterm elections.
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3: I'm Mark Erman, and you're listening to the Power On podcast on Bloomberg Radio. Today, Vlad Tsevov and I talk about how John Ternus, Apple's new CEO, is already changing the company. Vlad, how much time are you spending in VR these days?
4: Approximately 0 minutes over the past several years, but I do feel like the conversation we're about to have today, Mark, is going to give a bit of a hint for things that may take me back.
3: It's interesting, right? It felt like, 2022... we were primed for a big resurgence of virtual reality. Then Apple came to the market with their Vision Pro introduction in 2023. They launched in the beginning of 2024, and it sort of fell flat. And my own usage of VR was super sky high when the Vision Pro came out. And the months before that, I was trying to get really used to it using a Quest. But it's really, I would say it's gone into free fall in the last several months as the use cases have become less interesting. Fewer new app releases, less content, but we'll dive all into that. But first, we should take some questions. If you're just joining us for the first time on Power On, obviously our new podcast, here's some info for you. We're going to take questions every week. And if you have any, email us, poweron@bloomberg.net. We get the questions and we're going to throw them into every episode. So Vlad, I know we've got a couple this week. What you got for me?
4: That's right. They're both from the Discord. There is a Power On Discord. And first one comes from user IceXR, and you can kind of tell that this precedes our recording because he was asking, will Apple host a dedicated home event? Mark, you went and you got the scoop. There is a dedicated home event from Apple. But let's adapt the question. What specific products should we expect from the event?
3: That's right. So Apple on October 13th, Tuesday, Apple's going to hold a online home event, and they are going to introduce their long-awaited flagship home devices. It feels like I've been talking about these for 2 years because I have been talking about these for 2 years. They initially wanted to roll these out at the end of 24. They're only coming out now for a very clear reason. They all rely on Siri AI, and it's just now coming to market as part of iOS 27. So the major new device, of course, is the smart home hub with a display that we spent a lot of time last week talking about. The other device is the HomePod mini refresh with Siri AI for support for a faster chip as well that makes that all happen. And then the new Apple TV set-top box as well. But there is another development. In addition to the three flagship devices, Apple is going to be launching, and this is in conjunction with LG, a pretty unique, interesting partnership, sort of unprecedented. They're coming out with a doorbell, a smart door lock. They're coming out with a thermostat, a temperature sensor. This one may come later. But then also cameras. So an indoor home camera, an outdoor home security camera, and then a floodlight camera. So this is going to be pretty intriguing. And next week, I know you and I, Vlad, are excited. We're going to dive into all of it, our impressions of what exactly they introduced.
4: Question number two, and this was very consistent across the Power On Discord. People want to know, when this smart home hub comes out, should they get the first generation device or should they hold out for the successor?
3: Yeah, it's really two different questions, right? The first question is, should I buy into the Apple Home ecosystem with this smart home hub, the new HomePod mini, and this Apple TV? And if I decided that I want to be in that ecosystem, should I buy the second version? Let me start with the second question. Given that it's taken so long for these first devices to come out, I would say it's going to be a while for the next generation versions to come out. It could be a year or two. Obviously, they have the tabletop robotic arm, which is going to be more expensive. They have a larger version of the HomePod in development with Siri AI and a faster chip. So if you want to wait for those, that makes sense. But holding out for a second version.

0: version of what's coming out next week, I think would be a long wait, and I wouldn't do that. The better question, the bigger question is, should you even go into this ecosystem? And I would say if you're deeply enthralled with Apple and you're already deep in the Apple world, it's probably a no-brainer. On the other hand, the Amazon ecosystems, the Nest ecosystems, they have more established products. You know, you can probably put the flagship devices, the central devices from the first parties head to head and have some, you know, pretty strong comparisons. But it's really the availability of third-party accessories, whereas the new Apple ecosystem is going to be quite small compared to what you're getting from Amazon and Google. We're talking about hundreds, thousands, tens of thousands of different accessories. At the same time, things like Matter and Thread, these new smart home protocols, makes everything a little bit more interoperable. So I think it just comes down to which world you're living in. Vlad, you're over there in Hong Kong, but you watched the Apple event. You've been following this closely. I have a tremendous amount of thoughts, but you first. What are your thoughts on Turnus so far?
1: Well, my first impressions are that he is a lot like an Apple product. He looks very polished. He looks very competent and confident. But that's because we've seen John Turnus in a very controlled environment. Like, you and I, Mark, have had conversations about how it is a prepackaged video presentation nowadays, an Apple event versus a live in-person event. We're going to talk about Meta, and they did live demos, and this time they didn't screw them up. To me, that's also a sign of confidence. So to my mind, John Turner, so far, it is what we expected from him. It is very much in line with what Apple wants to do. They've wanted to communicate a smooth transition from Tim Cook. That's what they're doing. That's why they're keeping Tim Cook around. So very much in line with expectations. Apple didn't want to rock the huge boat that is this massive company. But Mark, you are the person who knows it from the inside. And you've done the reporting. You've done the exclusive reporting on his top priorities with a couple of pieces. So dive into that. Tell us, what are his top priorities from his first month and a week on the job?
0: Yeah, I mean, the top priorities for him appear to be making the company leaner and more efficient, and making design the center of the company again. Back in the summer, around July, Apple had seriously contemplated doing a layoff of 5,000 AppleCare employees and replacing them with AI. These are AppleCare employees who work from home. These are AppleCare employees who could be replaced, Apple believes, using AI through, instead of call centers. So like when you call in, it'll be an AI assistant. And they've already been using that on their phone systems, and also AI and chat support. And it's indicative of him wanting a leaner organization that moves faster, that is reducing layers. So a few things. A couple of weeks ago, they did an actual layoff. That AppleCare layoff didn't end up happening. That's on ice for now. But they did a layoff in the hardware engineering department. That's now run by new chief hardware officer, Johnny Srouji. And so the layoff pushed for by Turnus is removing layers. So engineering program managers, or EPMs, have been a very key part of the Apple product development process. They make sure the trains run on time. They're handling budgets. They're handling costs. They're handling the teams working together, but they're not doing the actual engineering. Turnus wants more people doing the engineering. And so they have laid off dozens of EPMs in the hardware engineering organization. And what I can tell you exclusively on this podcast is that I think that is the beginning of more layoffs for more efficiency to make Apple's engineering ranks, particularly on the hardware technologies and the hardware engineering side, both under Srouji, much leaner. They want fewer people. They want fewer layers. They want things to be developed much more quickly. And I'm told that Turnus is looking very closely at this. And one of the reasons that he brought back Laura Legros, who was his EPM, the lead EPM of the hardware engineering organization until around 2022 when she retired for the first time, was because he wants Laura to take a very close look at how the hardware engineering organizations could be run much more efficiently. And Apple has contemplated doing broader layoffs than these sort of small layoffs, the one they canceled in AppleCare. But it's hard to figure out for them when's the exact right time to do it. There are big PR implications here. Obviously, Apple is a multi-trillion dollar company. From a financial standpoint, they don't need to do it. And it's very hard to sell the market. It's very hard to sell employees on doing a massive layoff that you don't need to do from a financial standpoint. And so that's really the issue at hand here. I do expect them to keep doing these sort of under the radar, smaller layoffs across a number of engineering departments to get to a more engineering driven culture.
1: It strikes me as almost old fashioned for Apple to be conscious about doing layoffs. Because when I was thinking about John Ternus, I was also thinking, what does it mean to be a good CEO in the modern era broadly, not just within Apple? And the fact

0: Fact is, he's not going to be Steve Jobs or Tim Cook because both of them scaled up the company. I don't think that there's a prospect of scaling up the company 10x from where it is today. His point today is exactly what you're getting into, is how do we become more efficient? How do we become quicker about what we do rather than trying to scale up yet again? But the other competitors, when you look at Google, Microsoft, and Meta, most notably Microsoft, Meta, and Amazon, have made really significant, in the thousands of people, layoffs. They've made really harsh cost-cutting exercises. And maybe to your point, you may take a PR hit on day one, but ultimately you make that significant change and you get on with it. I did want to say, or ask rather, what is the vibe check? How do people feel inside Apple? And if you're doing these incremental, constantly ongoing layoffs, I don't think anybody's going to feel particularly settled. Like, I don't know. For me personally, if I'm within Apple, I'd rather say, okay, there's this big layoff happening today. Either I'm in it or I'm out of it. And after that, I can get on with work, as opposed to the constant threat of it. How do you feel about it?
1: Yeah, I would say there is not a constant threat of it. I mean, to be fair, a lot of the layoffs that have been done so far, I would characterize the vast majority of the people impacted there are what Apple would qualify as low performers. Obviously, I can't speak to that, but that is what people at Apple are saying. Apple is still one of the safer companies in Silicon Valley. They haven't announced these layoffs. This is just how employees feel. That's the vibe. The vibe is they feel like there are going to be more layoffs as part of Turnus's approach to efficiency. But you raise a good point about Turnus versus Jobs versus Cook. I want to take a step back and just share something with you from someone who has pretty intimate knowledge of the selection process for John Turnus as the next CEO and get into why he was the guy. Obviously, the first thing is age. We've talked about that for a long time. He's 51 now, which means he could easily have a 15-year runway as CEO like Tim Cook did. That can't be said for anyone else on the executive team under Cook. But Apple's board wanted a, quote, product guy who was likable because they felt that the organization in this current climate could not take another Steve Jobs-like figure. Tim Cook, he's a nice guy, and they needed another nice guy after Tim Cook to keep things rolling. At the same time, there was a recognition that Apple has run out of major new products and they needed to refresh the portfolio. And Turnus, as the young guy, as the hardware engineering guy, was viewed as the person to be able to do this. Cook was about, as you said, diversifying the business, growing the business, new business models. Turnus is focused on new types of products. And many people are convinced that Turnus is going to be very good for Apple. He knows he needs to come up with new things. He knows he needs to figure out the AI situation, and he's dead set on doing it. The other thing I would say for Turnus, a big difference between him and Cook, I think Cook really cared what people think. I think Cook really cared about news articles. I think Cook really cared about perception and PR. I don't think Turnus really cares. I really don't. You're listening to the Power On podcast. I'm Mark Gurman. Stay with us for more of this conversation coming up soon on Bloomberg Radio.
2: 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On Power On with Mark Gurman, John Turnus is remaking Apple. How far will he go? On Emerging, how India can turn culture into power. And on Merin Talks Money, we discuss rising mortgage rates, falling flat prices, and what the government's proposed Help to Buy scheme could mean for the housing market. 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
5: The company's obviously coming out pretty strongly saying that they're not buying Chipotle at the moment, because I think a lot of, like, if you read the analyst reports, which I have the pleasure of doing often, everyone was kind of scratching their heads about, like, what is this actually, does this make any sense? Mm-hmm. And, like, you know, people were kind of really having to stretch to get to that, to kind of justify this deal. So not too surprised with the news that they're saying, actually, there's not much to this.
6: Seems like the coffee burrito combo dreams are dead. Starbucks does seem to be casting about a little bit. Maybe that's why the story took off. Like, what kind of shape is Starbucks in right now?
5: Yeah, like, so Starbucks is obviously going through this huge turnaround that Brian Nickel kind of came in to institute. It's called Back to Starbucks. And I think earlier this year, before the economy and like the consumer health really started to kind of wobble, there was the first kind of

0: moments of green shoots. Like, we saw traffic coming back to Starbucks, which has been was kind of the thing that everyone was like watching and waiting for. So like, that's been very positive for them. That's coming from, you know, quicker, you know, better customer service, more friendly staff, better food, all these things that they're just trying to do, making the stores a little bit more approachable. So that is bearing fruit, but then obviously they've run into this wall of like just the consumer health. So that's probably going to make this a little bit more difficult for them to navigate. It's not that clear yet that the plan is going to result in profitability. So that's kind of the next step for them. So maybe once we see that, once maybe the economy can be heading in the right direction, we might start to see that.
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18: Henry Atreides of Vader Partners writes the following. The Middle East and Russia confluence is shaping up to be the October surprise we've been fearful of. How do you see this playing out into the midterms?
19: You have the entire Alaska delegation, Susan Collins in Maine, Mike Rogers in Ohio, and a number of other senators besides who are saying that this deal the president has struck to import Russian diesel is a direct violation of the law, runs contrary to what 74% of Americans would like to see with Russia. They have an unfavorable view of the country, and it's obviously not bringing down diesel prices right now. It's not bringing down crude prices. So this keeps diesel, gas, inflation top of mind for American voters, and it's got a direct tie to the war with Iran and the Russia-Ukraine war that the president promised to end when he took office and is now going into its fifth year. So getting these energy prices back in the spotlight, deflecting away from this narrative around super intelligence and maybe talking about what we could expect optimistically from the tech side, is potentially going to depress Republican turnout even further and give the Democrats the wins they're looking for in states that they shouldn't even be playing ball in, like Alaska and Texas. This is a real problem and maybe the October surprise.
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8: 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Today, Vlad Tsovov and I talk about how John Chernus, Apple's new CEO, is already changing the company. Tim Cook is still in many ways the face of Apple.
20: That's right.
8: He's the one at the White House. He's the one dealing with government officials. When the White House had their dinner for China, you know, Cook was there, but, you know, the CEOs of the other companies were there. Jensen Huang, you know, you name it. It is interesting when you're in a room for the most part as CEOs, and then the CEO of Apple is back home in Cupertino, and you've got the old guy still there doing those things. And Cook, of course, is going to London to meet with the king. It is a weird situation. I think if Turnus cared more about the perception, he would be in those meetings. He would be doing those public appearances. But he genuinely, at least for now, seems happy to pass it off to Cook. But at some point, the transition will need to happen from Cook to Turnus in terms of who is the statesman, who is the person representing the company on the world stage. But it still feels like we're a few years away from that in terms of Turnus being the one doing that.
20: Well, I think it's going to take also a bit of recognition for him. I can say for myself that John Turnus is not necessarily a familiar face in the same way that Tim Cook is. And I was thinking back to when Donald Trump was calling Tim Cook Tim Apple. Mm. Those two people have met each other for over a decade. So at least for the duration of the Trump administration, it makes all the sense in the world for Tim Cook to be the Apple representative because Donald Trump will instantly recognize him. Likewise, China being one of Apple's biggest markets, it's its biggest manufacturing hub, Tim Cook is the one who has the personal relationships. And you said years, it probably is going to be years for them to make that transition, for that handover to happen, and for John Turnus to be likewise recognizable anywhere he goes as the brand ambassador for Apple. But we can be patient about that. I want to get back to products. John Turnus, his product focus is the thing that he's spending his time on. Is the thing that gets me excited because products are the thing that got me excited about tech in the first place. It's why I care about Apple. And Mark, again, you've done the reporting and you said that he is putting the emphasis there for Apple. It's engineering, but also design. So tell me more about that. What are his first few weeks on the job? How is he going through them?
8: It's so interesting. So at the very end of 2025 is when Jeff Williams, the old COO, retired from Apple. And part of his job, other than the supply chain and operations, was he was in charge of the watch, he was in charge of design, and he was in charge of the company's health teams. As an aside, you can argue that of those four things, he really only left one of them in good shape, as Apple's number two. The supply chain, the manufacturing side of things, is in amazing shape, being run by Sabi Khan and Priya, the VP of operations there, who will eventually be an SVP and probably will be Apple's COO 5-10 years from now. But the other parts were kind of in a pretty bad place. I mean, Apple's health efforts are not in a good place. They're not really competitive with Aura and Whoop at this point. They're getting better, but they're, you know, far from it. The watch is not in a great place, I would say. It's selling well, but there's a lot to be desired. They still basically have a legacy form factor there. And then design, that design team was decimated with many of the people in the design team following Johnny Ive to OpenAI and IO. And the design team now is run by two people, Molly Anderson, she oversees industrial design, Steve LeMay, who replaced Alan Dye when he went to Meta at the end of 25, as in charge of human interface. So it's basically hardware design and software design. And there was a belief by people inside Apple and close to Apple that Apple needs to bring in a new chief of design to oversee both of those teams. They haven't really had one since Johnny Ive oversaw both units. Jeff Williams replaced Johnny Ive in that regard. I'm not saying Jeff Williams, an MBA, could replace a designer like Johnny Ive, but on paper, that's what Apple chose. And the story goes, it's because he was Tim Cook's bestie at Apple, and Tim didn't trust anyone else. And he had a close relationship with the watch team and operations were all linked. It's neither here nor there. So Jeff is gone. Who do you replace Jeff with to oversee design? Well, they didn't want to reveal this at the time, but Turnus. Molly Anderson and Steve LeMay started reporting, not on paper, just unofficially, to Turnus. And over the course of the transition, Turnus, he only had a few direct reports. It was the design folks. Now, as CEO, he's had his hands deep in both human interface design and industrial design. I'm told visiting the studio, spending intimate time in the studio several times per week, even several times per day, really applying his time at Apple to the design organization on and on product development. It's a really big change for Apple because the prior CEO, Tim Cook, the design teams were lucky to see him in the studio for more than an hour a month or even outside of the quarterly reviews inside of the studio. So that's a really big change. I'm not trying to say Turnus is Jobsian-like or anything like Steve Jobs, but you can make the comparison at least of where he's trying to spend his time. Whether Turnus has the chops, whether Turnus has the skill, the eye, the taste for design and improving the designs of Apple products, that's one thing. But the fact that the CEO of the company is prioritizing design for this era of Apple is a huge deal and should be extremely exciting to Apple fans and customers, as well as the whole consumer space.
20: And the thing that I would add, Mark, is I think strategically it is the right move. It makes all the sense in the world. Apple's whole signature is we do hardware, software, and services as a integrated, cohesive, logical thing better than anybody else because we don't separate them, right? And it makes all the sense in the world to me to have a single person in charge of that. And I'll give you a good example from over here in China. You've done all the reporting about how Apple's car initiatives and projects started, failed, they had changes of leadership, changes of priority, changes of scope, right? What happened here in China is Xiaomi did a similar thing, but one important distinction. The distinction was the Xiaomi founder, Lei Jun, who's effectively the emperor within the company, said, we're doing a car, it's an EV, this is the only thing that matters in the company. And it is more diverse even than Apple. I mean, you can buy Xiaomi luggage, you can buy Xiaomi toilets, homewares, etc. But he said EV is the most important thing in the company. And that single focus, that the leader says, this is the thing we need to prioritize, this is the thing we need to throw everything at. We had that with Steve Jobs in the past. He's given Xiaomi the example of how it can work. And to my mind, it's a good way when you're trying, like you mentioned earlier, Mark, to do new products and to get into new segments of the industry and to effectively invent new segments. It makes sense. We've seen the evidence that if you have a single voice, a single person to judge yes, no, and to steer direction, it has paid off more often than it hasn't, is my view.
8: And as I've been told many times about Turnus, you may love his opinion, you may hate his opinion, but at least he has an opinion and he will make a decision. And there's something to be said about being decisive. And he is way more decisive than Tim Cook in regards to product development.
20: One thing we haven't brought up though, and I think is going to be the biggest challenge for any CEO within tech is the AI question. And within Apple in particular, I mean, anytime I see mention of Siri on social media nowadays, it's to mock it and to say, hey, man, look, Meta is doing all these smart things. Google is doing, like Google Gemini did X, Y, and Z for me. Anthropic's Claude is hacking things. OpenAI is hacking the Australian government accidentally. Siri can't even figure out that I wanted to do like a calendar event or whatever. How do you see the state of Siri today, Mark, and how do you see it panning out over the next year or so?
8: Okay, so I think 15 years after Siri launched, Apple has finally fulfilled the promise of Siri from 2011. Siri now works exactly as advertised from when they introduced the first version with the iPhone 4S, I believe the day before Steve Jobs passed away. But 15 years have flown by, and basically fulfilling the promise of 15 years ago obviously is not good enough in the consumer tech landscape. And so it does what it says it's going to do, but it's in a completely different universe. I think it's unreasonable and unfair to put Siri AI in the same category that you would put Claude and ChatGPT and Gemini in. It's two completely different worlds. ChatGPT and Claude, these can run your life. They can do your computing for you. You've got dots now. You've got basically a co-pilot throughout your day. Siri, it can finally answer your questions. It can finally look up things in your calendar. You can take a picture of something and add it to your address book or your diary, right? It's a completely different universe. Apple doesn't have a competitor to what the real AI landscape is looking like right now. You're going to need to figure that out. That is job number one, I would say, even above design. So we'll see what he ends up doing. I'll have more thoughts on that in a future episode. Speaking of AI devices, one of Apple's biggest rivals and who I think is one of the more exciting companies right now in AI and hardware, Meta just held their Connect conference. They showed some pretty compelling stuff. The first thing was their Ray-Bans, their Meta glasses strategy has matured. They now have a non-camera version as well, and you can get that in the Ray-Ban Clubmaster style, which I love. Meta has VR glasses now, which basically offload the compute and the battery into an external puck, the size of the Vision Pro's external

0: external battery pack. And then there was the Muse Charm, which is a standalone AI device. You hold it, you wear it around your wrist, you put it on a lanyard, you clip it onto your backpack, and it is basically taking Muse, right, their new AI conversational assistant. And what would it look like if it was a hardware device? It would be like a little Tamagotchi that you pull out and talk to throughout the day, has cameras on it so you can show it the world around you and get information and do anything you would normally do with AI on that device. When you saw the Tamagotchi, and they called it the Clawmagotchi internally because it was like, what would an open claw Tamagotchi, you know, be like, if that makes sense? What did you think?
1: Well, here's the thing. HTC did a thing called Charm like a decade ago, and it really flopped. And anytime I see one of these extra cute gadgets, I start from a position of skepticism.
0: Yep.
1: But I will say that it is exemplary of the entire Meta Connect event that they had recently. I will say across, I don't know, there have been dozens of these events. I personally have never gotten excited, but this one really signaled that Meta is getting into hardware in a really serious way. To my mind, I take Meta as a credible hardware company in a way that I hadn't before that event, and that device is part of it. And part of the appeal also is the way that Meta was really open about what it was doing. They spoke, I mean, Zuckerberg said, the industrial design is not finished on this thing, but we're releasing it in December. So let's go, guys, right? It speaks to the idea that they're moving really fast.
0: They are.
1: And they're being open with users and consumers. They cracked a bunch of jokes that actually landed, and they were self-deprecating jokes. Like Zuckerberg a couple of times said, hey, we love live demos at Meta events because they've had so many failures with live demos. And they even had one about how they're rendering legs in virtual reality. And they said, it took us years to figure this out. But I will say this, every one of these demos that Meta did during their event showed a great degree of confidence. It wasn't like, oh, you know, fingers cross, hopes and prayers that this is going to work out this occasion. It feels like really robust technology behind all of that.
0: 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I'm Mark Gurman. Stay with us for more of this conversation coming up soon on Bloomberg Radio.
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6: The Bear Traps Report, we're not perma bears. We actually think the relationship between the index and the Nikes and the Lulus and the Harley Davidsons, the market's already crashed internally. This is a 1987 crash. There's 40 names in the S&P, 50 world-class brands. World-class brands that are all down 30 to 70%. And so to me, this setup is they're pinning the index. And Tom, this is the most important part. When you have a year where the index is up a lot and the internals of the market are poor, if you go along a basket of the beaten down names in the fourth quarter, between now and say June, you'll get much better performance from that group. And I think this is part of the whole passive indexing, and they're creating more dysfunctions year in and year out.
7: So Larry, just to piggyback that too, there's also a thought that there's just a structural change with vol selling, whether it's to capture the premium or whether it's just zero DTE, and the systemic community still being relatively long, which is also stabilizing realized vol. How much of that market structure now is making this index grind higher? Well, to your point, it's just carnage underneath.
6: 10 years ago, multi-strat hedge funds, the amount of pods was probably 30% of where they are now. And the thing about these pods is they have very, very strict risk controls. So they have those types of trades on there. They're also, they're long their index, they're short the underlying, right? And they're all in the same trade. And what happens is if something happens, like we had in June, the one or two gets carted out and the 40 or 50 of them get carted out. And so that creates this opportunity in volatility.
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20: The former senior U.S. intelligence official Norman Rohr joined us now. Could you explain to us what the Saudis need right now to contain the threat posed by Houthi militants?
21: To begin, the Saudi air defense forces are capable and they're quite experienced, and they routinely prevent multiple Houthi attacks on their cities and energy infrastructure from succeeding. No air defense will be perfect, no matter what support is provided, but the Saudi air defenses obviously always can improve. The question becomes what exactly the U.S. should provide that the Saudis don't have. Targeting is not strategy, and additional air defense equipment does not fix the situation. So no doubt there are consultations going on right now to say what exact equipment, technology, intelligence, guidance do the Saudis need from the United States government, as well as the private sector, which has multiple counter-drone, counter-cyber, and other defensive capabilities to offer the kingdom. These conversations have been ongoing for some time, but will intensify. However, in the end of the day, you can shoot down the arrows, but you do want to aim for the archer. And the question therefore becomes, do the Saudis have what they need to neutralize all of the firing in Yemen, a large, complicated topography, or do we need to involve the United States?
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0: I'm Mark Gurman, and you're listening to the Power On podcast on Bloomberg Radio. Today, Vlad Tsovov and I talk about wearable AI and VR devices. Speaking of AI devices, one of Apple's biggest rivals, and who I think is one of the more exciting companies right now in AI and hardware, Meta just held their Connect conference. They showed some pretty compelling stuff. What did you think?
1: Well, here's the thing. HTC did a thing called Charm like a decade ago, and it really flopped. And anytime I see one of these extra cute gadgets, I start from a position of skepticism.
0: Yep.
1: But I will say that it is exemplary of the entire Meta Connect event that they had recently. I will say across, I don't know, there have been dozens of these events. I personally have never gotten excited, but this one really signaled that Meta is getting into hardware in a really serious way. To my mind, I take Meta as a credible hardware company in a way that I hadn't before that event, and that device is part of it. And part of the appeal also is the way that Meta was really open about what it was doing. But I will say this, every one of these demos that Meta did during their event showed a great degree of confidence. It wasn't like, oh, you know, fingers crossed, hopes and prayers that this is going to work out this occasion. It feels like really robust technology behind all of that.
0: A few thoughts. One,

0: it feels like Meta hit the nail on the head with the Essilor Luxottica partnership. I felt like the Meta brand was so terrible that there was no way they could have launched these smart glasses under their own brand, and they knew that. So getting Ray-Bans, getting Oakley in there, getting, you know, other EL brands down the road, I think is going to be go down as a big business, you know, textbook success story, a case study there. The other thing they've done is they've matured the product. They feel refined. They feel like they have the right features. I feel like this privacy situation in some ways is overblown, but on the other hand, it's entirely deserved for the whole Cambridge Analytica scandal and all the other data and child safety situations that Meta has had over the years and continues to have. But from a hardware standpoint, this is a refined product. This is a good product. If you consider smart glasses and if you consider spatial computing, AR, VR, the future of computing, you have to look at Meta and consider them the number one player in the space. And I don't think it's even close. I think that over time, Google is going to end up being sort of a third place here, right? I think the Apple brand is so strong that they'll end up launching their own smart glasses and they'll be very successful just because of the Apple brand. But I think companies outside of Google, Meta and Apple, they don't have a shot at this point in AR, VR, non-display glasses land. I think Apple only has a shot because of their giant user base, how sticky it is, and how addicted people like myself are to the Apple brand and Apple products. But Meta is so far ahead, it's not even close. It almost feels like if Apple had just introduced the iPhone 4 and there were no other smartphone makers at the time, that's the reality of where we are. Like, where are the Android XR smart glasses, right? Those are, you know, those don't really even exist. Apple is still a year away. Nobody talks about the Amazon Frames or the Echo Frames at this point. So if you're someone interested in that space, there's a lot to like when it comes to Meta. On the Muse, I think the product is going to flop and it's going to be bought by early adopters only. But I think follow-up generations could be successful. I think what this Muse device has proven to me is that there is room for another product or device you're going to carry with you or put in your pocket or have somewhere with you, whether it's in your bag at all times, in addition to the phone and the laptop. I think that device is going to be interesting enough and showcase quick and fast interactions and use cases that make sense. And so I think you're going to see a slew of these holdable types of AI devices in the coming years. I definitely think it's a real thing. And I definitely think that Meta is not going to have a hit on its hands for the first one, but I think subsequent generations could be interesting. I really do.
1: Right. And to your point about the competitive space, I mean, Microsoft very quietly just pulled out of the consumer market. I mean, they will say, hey, we're still serving consumers. But very recently, Microsoft had a big event about Copilot, and it made the point that Copilot is now about enterprise. To your point, Google and Samsung are partnering to do those XR glasses, as they call them, but I don't see them anywhere. I don't see anybody getting excited about them. Meta's strategy, to my mind, is very clear-cut. Meta is saying AI, and our particular AI, is the only reason we have hardware. Like Mark Zuckerberg said, you know, glasses, they're a style item, they're a fashion item. We need to be very conscious of how you look. And that backs up your point about why Ray-Ban is so important. But ultimately, the glasses, especially the ones without cameras, are a way to deliver Meta Muse to people. The Muse charm, likewise. I mean, so much of this is this good enough to attract me? Because I don't think I'm speaking just for myself. We don't come to Meta with a clean slate. This is not a company that has a clean slate with us.
0: Not at all.
1: We have the prejudice of knowing its past privacy practices. And as much as I felt like Meta Connect was confessional about Meta's hardware failures, that was a nice move because it made us ignore the fact that Meta never discusses privacy failures.
0: Well, can you imagine how successful they would be right now for this era if they had done what Apple had done over the last decade and build themselves up as some privacy champion? Which in many cases Apple is. But can you imagine if it was Meta walking into this current era with that in the background? They would be very successful. Speaking of failures, the last thing I want to talk about today is the Vision Pro versus the new Meta VR glasses. I took a lot of heat on social media and Reddit for this. I see your comments, guys. Let me tell you something. I've had the Vision Pro since day one. I've used it a ton. I still use it from time to time. I'm intimately familiar with the device. And probably, unlike many of the people commenting that my take is ridiculous,

0: for the medical field in surgeons is because that is the only use case that they have that's even interesting at this point, is using these as external monitors in surgeries. They're not talking about people using this thing in the real world. They're not talking about people watching movies on it. They're not talking about people reliving memories on it. They're not talking about people gaming on it. That's because people are not doing those things in large numbers. It's too expensive. It's too heavy. The Meta VR glasses cracked the code on that. The Meta VR glasses weigh 100 grams. They're comfortable. It's like wearing glasses, not wearing a big bulky headset. You can wear it for an extended period of time. The interface is smooth, at least the prototype version that I tried. Obviously, this does not come out until spring of 2027. The gestures, they work well, completely on par with what you're seeing from the Vision Pro. As someone who has used the Vision Pro a ton, I'm telling you, it's nearly there. At $1,299 and being made from Meta, not Apple, it's a big price gap, but it's not a big usability gap. Yes, the Vision Pro is better in some respects. It has better field of view. The hardware is obviously nicer, being made from metal and glass and high-end fabrics. But once you really have that thing on your head, does it really matter what it looks like? No. You just want to do the stuff you want to do in VR.
1: It matters what it weighs.
0: Yes. Meta has made the right trade-offs.
1: Yeah.
0: And I think that if Apple came out with a $1,300 device that works like the Meta VR glasses, you would be talking about the Vision Pro in the same way you talk about the Apple Watch, the iPad, and the AirPods today alongside the iPhone. That would have been a breakthrough device. But it's Meta who's done this, not Apple. And us Apple fans and Vision Pro users have to live with the truth. And that is the reality. And Vlad, I'll let you go in a second. But the last thing I'll say is that the Vision Pro and its future is under serious review at Apple. Right? John Chernis never believed in the Vision Pro as a consumer device. But something that is much lighter, cheaper, more capable, something like these Meta VR glasses is under consideration. It's one of four different variants that they're testing right now under the codename N224 at Apple. There's a debate. Should we do a new Vision Pro enclosed headset at all? Should we do one that has the puck style for the processor and the battery like Meta? Should we keep working towards an all-in-one design that's super light like glasses? Right? At the same time, the priority is the smart glasses. So it's to be seen what's going to happen. I'd consider this situation very murky for the future of the headset.
1: Well, I mean, when I saw those VR glasses from Meta, they saw the one thing. Because just out of frame, I have a bucket of cold water, which I reserve for anything virtual reality. But the usability is such a huge thing. And I'll give you a great analogy, which is headphones. All right, so there are headphones that cost as much or even more than the Vision Pro and weigh as much or even more than the Vision Pro. And they will give you an amazing acoustic experience, but you don't use them on a day-to-day basis, right? You will put them on or you will have guests come over and they'll listen to some classical music for 5 minutes and they have their minds blown and that's it. All right, like Meta gave us VR glasses of the size and proportions, and exactly like you said, they made the right trade-offs to where people can envision themselves spending real time with them and using them as a real interactive device. Like the point of virtual reality glasses isn't just to like wow you for a few minutes, it's you want to play games in them, you want to do things in them, and if you put that on your head, weight is such a priority.
0: Walk around with them, be productive, get work done. They have this cool tabletop keyboard. Right? Like typing on the Vision Pro is impossible without a physical keyboard over Bluetooth. The Meta VR glasses have like sci-fi level keyboard right on the table, right in your space. So it's an impressive device. And let's not get it twisted. This is what Apple should have done. And I hope they do, because that running Vision OS with Apple Fit and Finish and Polish, even if it's quite a bit more expensive than the Meta product, that too will be a hot seller.
1: I will add, one thing we shouldn't underestimate is that all the time, the years the Meta has invested in trying to build a VR ecosystem, even the quote-unquote metaverse, there are lingering effects of that. There are actual products. There is an ecosystem of content, right? So those things haven't taken off, but we are going to find out once these VR glasses, priced at $1,300, go out on sale, we're going to find out, was it the hardware that was holding them back or was it the content? And to my mind, I never got into the hardware because of the bulkiness, the weight, the actual usability issues. So I think a good way to encompass the entire MetaConnect event is this idea of hardware serving as a conduit from the content and the software that the company is spending time and money poaching Apple engineers, among other things, creating and developing. So the hardware is the thing that is going to connect you to all of that work that Meta has done. And to my eyes, all of it was promising and all of it kind of made sense.
0: And here's what I'll say last.

0: 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This is VR's last stand. If this device at this weight and price point and functionality is not what makes VR successful, nothing will. 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I'm Mark Gurman. 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
3: On the latest edition of the Wall Street Week podcast, a conversation with Jamie Dimon of J.P. Morgan, Ford's Jim Farley, and Michigan Governor Gretchen Whitmer about their new approach to bringing together manufacturers looking for new suppliers, smaller companies looking to get started or to ramp up their businesses, and a money center bank looking to put new capital to work.
4: I think, first of all, I applaud the initiative, and I also think it's really important that states, governments, business work together to fix things like Detroit, which, you know, they did. That's like the number one thing. But we lost some of the muscle to do that. So I think markets will take care of a lot of it. But if you're an innovative company and you invented something here, you need an order. He's got to order it. It's got to actually work. They may have to build a real plant, not just an experimental plant. And so, you know, it takes that whole group of us to do this kind of thing. So and hopefully this will be replicated. This needs to be done everywhere in a lot of industries to make sure the United States can defend itself.
5: So, Governor Whitmer, why Michigan? Why is it so important for Michigan? Why is this the right place to start this?
6: Well, we know how to build things. Michigan, that's who we are in our DNA. We were, the arsenal of democracy. This is about homeland security. It's about advanced manufacturing. That's who we are in Michigan. And so when I saw J.P. Morgan was doing this resiliency initiative, I reached out and said, let's talk about what's possible here in Michigan, because I know what we are capable of. And I think government plays an important role with industry as we think about what the future looks like and how do we do advanced manufacturing and protect ourselves. And I think this is a combination of all of those great strengths, but we need to really have a concerted collaborative effort.
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0: This is The Asia Trade. I'm Huddy Stradwatts in Sydney.
1: And I'm Paul Allen. The top stories this hour. Asian stocks set to decline as a sell-off in chipmakers weighs on sentiment ahead of earnings season. Traders also awaiting US inflation data that could shape the Fed's next move.
0: Meta releases a long-awaited AI model it says can compete with industry-leading products. It is a test of Mark Zuckerberg's multi-billion dollar push to rebuild the company's AI organization.
1: And we'll be live in New Delhi as Bloomberg's New Economy Forum begins, with hundreds of global government and business leaders gathering. Indian Prime Minister Narendra Modi speaks later today.
0: Let's get you straight to the markets, and we are looking like that weakness really being led by some of those hurdles, continuing challenges when it comes to what investors are expecting the payoff in terms of how much money has been poured into this AI trade and the chipmaker trade as well. So under pressure as we see Asian equities this morning, that weakness from that tech sector in particular when it comes to the US session setting that cautious tone. Of course, we're also heading into key earnings season, particularly this week with some of the big US names, including banks reporting, as well as that all-important CPI data, which will give us another move forward in terms of what we can expect from the Fed in their rate trajectory. We are seeing Australia pretty flat at the moment. Nikkei futures off by about a quarter of 1%. We are expecting particular weakness, unsurprisingly, when it comes to those tech markets like the KOSPI. Brent crude is the other story here as we continue to see that volatility across energy and really some of the geopolitical developments that we're watching in the Middle East. You've seen Brent crude up by 1.8%. The risk of expanding the Middle East war really threatening supply. So the three-day gains being mostly held as that proxy-related widening of the conflict in the region prevails. But watching some of the developments when it comes to AI as well, Meta in particular, Paul.
1: Yeah, Meta unveiling its most advanced AI model, claiming its frontier capabilities can rival products from OpenAI and Anthropic. Now, this is a test of whether the company's multi-billion dollar AI rebuild has helped it close the gap with the industry frontrunners. Let's get to our tech reporter, Riley Griffin, now. So, Riley, frontier model, what makes Muse so special?
2: Yeah, this has been highly anticipated, a year and a half in the making, really. It was going by the name Watermelon internally. If you've been following the race closely, this is that model, Muse Wonder. And what makes it quite different is its capabilities, according to Alexander Wang, Meta's chief AI officer, who I spoke with earlier this morning here in San Francisco. He said that its coding capabilities are much improved. It's really good at answering legal and financial questions, but they've purpose-built this model for agentic capabilities, those personal and professional agents that can act like assistants in conducting tasks and work on their own. Meta, unlike its competitors, is really trying to scale this out at a consumer level. It's made more than its $2 trillion market cap in an effort to reach people via Instagram, Facebook, WhatsApp, and it sees AI as an extension of its consumer platforms.
0: Is this a game changer for Meta? Because they've had previous stumbles in this space. And of course, it comes at a time when we're also talking about a not insignificant AI pushback globally.
2: Yeah, this would be considered the biggest milestone by Alexander Wang, the chief AI officer. It's their biggest and most capable model to date. It's the first time we're really hearing them shout from the rooftops that they've reached the frontier, that cutting edge of AI models. They are loudly proclaiming that they are up neck and neck with OpenAI and Anthropic and their models. Of course, we need time to let us hear from researchers and developers as to whether or not they really feel its capabilities are truly on par. But according to the company, this is their biggest milestone yet, and they are pretty proud of the result.
0: Is it, how difficult, I guess, is it to compare some of these models in terms of their capabilities? And obviously, some things are, some of these models are better at some tasks versus others.
2: Yeah, it's a great question. Here in Silicon Valley, they talk about this as benchmarking. Ultimately, the idea that companies might even be shaping their models so that they can perform at certain benchmarks that have become the way we assess these models. In reality, it's a difficult task, and it depends also on actual consumer use, user uptake. So it's a little bit too early to tell. We will be asking our audiences, those of you who watch this program and also use AI tools, what they think. But certainly it's performing better than its past models. It's bigger than its past models. So at least Meta comparing to its own capabilities, this is a big upgrade from Muse Spark, which is a smaller model, and certainly from the Llama models last year that were really deemed a disappointment by folks out here in the Valley.
0: Our Bloomberg tech reporter Riley Griffin there. We're staying with AI, and China's Tencent has told fixed income investors that its planned bond offering of about $5 billion will help finance AI-related capital expenditure. Let's bring our China correspondent Min Min Lo in Hong Kong. So the AI race also continues in this part of the world as well, right? What does this tell us about the particular Tencent financing needs that we're looking at?
3: Yeah, it's interesting, right, because we heard from the Intel CEO about how rising borrowing costs is a major risk for AI spending and AI capital raising. But it's sort of the opposite issue in China right now, given your 10-year yields are at close to record low levels. And so that's why Tencent has announced to its investors that it is raising another round of funding with bond issuance of $5 billion, of which up to $2 billion will be dollar notes, and the remaining will be offshore yuan notes. And this is the second round of bond issuance that it has issued so far this year, right? It follows after the June offering of about $4.7 billion of bond issuance. And it tells you that, of course, Tencent is really ramping up its capital expenditure. Its June capex was up 176% and is expected to remain elevated throughout the end of this year and into 2027 as it catches up with rivals like Alibaba and ByteDance, which are both heavily outspending Tencent, and it aligns with what we have heard so far, right, about the deal, a $7 billion deal with Oracle as the company seeks to rent these data centers across Southeast Asia. And sources are telling us that the majority of the funds raised will be used to acquire chips.
1: Let's talk about DeepSeek as well, said to be backing a startup for building AI for robots. Tell us, how much is it going to be investing, and where's the money coming from?
3: So DeepSeek, of course, had done its own rounds of fundraising, and it blew past its own target of 50 billion yuan. It has raised 80 billion yuan, and so that gives us excess money. Now, initially, those funds were going to be used for model developments and data centers. So now the excess fund, it looks like they're going to be investing in startups like Winverse AI. According to sources, the company is investing tens of millions into this company to provide the seed funding. And this is a company that makes the AI brains for robots. So it would expand DeepSeek's footprint in the robotic sector after it previously acquired a 2% stake in Unitree as well. So possibly it could lead to partnerships that could help DeepSeek expand into real-world applications that build upon its own AI models.
0: What more do we know about this startup and its founder?
3: So this is a one-month-old startup, Winverse. It is started by a founder. He is the ex-Tencent lead scientist who was leading the development of the Hunyuan Tencent AI model. He left amid the AI research team's restructuring. He was previously working for Microsoft Research Asia, Baidu Research as well, a graduate with a PhD from Tsinghua University. So really an elite scientist here, joining a crop of many scientists that have left big tech firms to start their own specialized labs. So the company is now, according to sources, valued at about $400 million, which is exceptional for a company that young. Just compare it to Unitree, for example, which raised about $900 billion, listed at $900 billion in its IPO in China. So this is really an outstanding company, judging from the level of interest, because it's also secured funding from Meituan's venture capital arm called Longzi Investment as well.
1: Conrad, Bloomberg's China correspondent Min Min Lo there. While US equity markets traded flat, tech stocks churned violently as hyperscalers rallied and semiconductors got hit very hard. And this is setting up another drawdown for Korean stocks and a volatile day for Japan as it returns from holiday. For more, let's get to our markets reporter, Anthony Stevens. So, Anthony, let's start with that US tech rotation overnight. What drove that?
4: Yeah, you've had the hyperscalers really pick up steam here, right? Meta, the Muse Wonder is firmly on the frontier. According to some independent benchmarks, that stock has been leading the way up for hyperscalers. And then Microsoft joined in with kind of initiating its own push into its custom silicon, right? They're going to move more of their inference loads to their own chips. So that takes a lot of thunder away from the US semiconductor space in and of itself. But then we had these negative comments from the CEOs of Broadcom and Intel that just kind of really put the foot down in terms of the risk management impetus in U.S. semis. So we saw a big turnaround in U.S. semis, especially the riskier corners of U.S. semis. So Cerebras was down double digits, SanDisk was down double digits. So markets really took those comments from the Broadcom and Intel CEOs and just really ran with it and took risk off the table massively in terms of the AI supply chain. Now, it's important to remember that's exactly the kind of stocks that have led the way in Asia as well here today. There's a lot of AI supply chain names that are up, you know, over 300%, right? So the top 10 gainers on the MXAP are all of this kind of high beta, high risk AI supply chain names. And still in the context of all of this, semiconductor risk as measured by semiconductor volatility is relatively restrained. So investors are selling first and asking questions later. This comes ahead of a pivotal earnings season. We have TSMC and ASML. And then also the big uptick in pushback on U.S. AI data centers ahead of the midterm. So a lot of risk coming together on the hardware trade just as things are improving on the hyperscaler front.
0: What are investors watching, given that it's also a big earnings week, right, in particular for the big U.S. banks?
4: Yeah, so this tech churn has really opened up an opportunity for value to rally here. You saw value doing really quite well in the U.S. despite having some pretty weak kind of macro leads from mortgages and the rates environment.

0: We did see consumers and banks rallying, and that sets up a really interesting kind of reporting season for the U.S. banks, right? They will be talking about domestic lending that has to be slowing down given the leads that we're seeing from the U.S. housing market, the leads that we're seeing from U.S. credit card data, consumer finance, consumer confidence. But markets activity has been extremely strong, except for these last couple of months where deals have started to get pulled, interest rate volatility has gone up, semiconductor stocks have started to come off. So there's a lot less trading activity. Actually, yesterday was the lowest trading volume of the entire year, right? So the guidance in terms of the velocity of markets, the velocity of deals versus the weakness of the U.S. domestic economy will be a really interesting kind of counterpoint and cross current that the U.S. reporting season will reveal to us.
1: Markets reporter Anthony Stevens there. Well, coming up, Saudi Arabia tells the oil industry remains committed to energy security after days of attacks aimed at the kingdom. And Bloomberg's new economy forum begins today in New Delhi with Indian Prime Minister Narendra Modi among the key speakers. We'll also be hearing from policymakers, including the Fed Governor Chris Waller and Indian Finance Minister Nirmala Sitharaman. Stay tuned to Bloomberg to hear from business leaders, including executives from Blackstone, PwC, Google DeepMind, and Hyundai. This is Bloomberg.

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7: Saudi Arabia has sought to project resilience after days of attacks from Houthi rebels, telling oil industry executives that the kingdom remains committed to providing energy security. Washington and White House correspondent Jeff Mason joins us now. And Jeff, this also leaves President Trump and the U.S. alliance in a conundrum too. How much pressure is there domestically in the conversations perhaps that you've been hearing in terms of what Trump might need to do now?
8: Well, I don't think there's pressure domestically per se for him to do something other than the broader domestic pressure, which is probably what you're referring to, about high fuel prices, about conflicts in the Middle East generally, about the fact that the president and Israel went to war against Iran several months ago, earlier this year, and that that war is still in place and still live, as it were. So the president was asked about this conflict today. And he did criticize the Houthis, but he has been broadly, as his administration has, reluctant to go much further than providing intelligence and that kind of help to Saudi. But the international pressure is probably also real. This isn't a very important ally for the United States, and it's one that this president in particular, has really invested in. The very first trip that he went on internationally during his second term was to Saudi Arabia. So that underscores the importance of that relationship for him, and yet also the dilemma, which is what you're referring to in your question, of the United States doesn't really want, or at least the public here, I should say, doesn't really want to see the U.S. involved in additional conflicts overseas.
9: Jeff, the president also very eager to bring down the cost of diesel ahead of the midterm elections, hence this deal with Russia for, I believe, 500,000 tons a day, which, correct my maths if I'm wrong, I think that's about one day's U.S. consumption. Is this deal really worth the political cost?
8: Well, I think that's a good question, and it's one that the White House is certainly grappling with. And interestingly enough, regarding those political costs, he has faced a lot of criticism from people within his own party, including his former vice president, Vice President Mike Pence, who said that the deal with Russia was a betrayal of former Senator Lindsey Graham's efforts to isolate Russia in this war. I asked the president about that criticism today. Take a listen to what he said.
10: What's your response to Republican criticism of your diesel deal with Russia?
11: Well, I think these are Republicans that can't really be serious. We make a lot of oil. We could do a restriction on oil, but the rest of the world would be greatly affected if we do that. And we could do a restriction, a cap on diesel, keep it all for ourselves. That would have a very big impact. And it's not really a deal with me. It's a deal for the rest of the world. So anything that could help our farmers, our ranchers, I like.
8: I think the key part of that quote is at the first, the beginning, where he dismisses Republican criticism, and then at the end, where he says, if it helps ranchers and farmers, then I'm for it. That is for sure the paradigm that the United States, well, I should say again, that the president of the United States is looking at his policies now because of the midterm elections just 3 weeks away, and because of the impact that diesel prices have had on farmers and ranchers and middle America.
7: We've also seen increased pressure when it comes to the Russia-Ukraine situation, right? Have we had any further developments in terms of how close these two sides are on that energy deal?
8: Well, the president wants to suggest that they are close to a peace deal. He even said again outside the White House today that he thought Vladimir Putin wanted to make a deal, and he's been critical of Vladimir Zelensky for, in his view, not wanting to make a deal and making things harder for the rest of the world. So that is in line with the president's broad view over years, really, now that is more positive towards President Putin than it is towards the leader of Ukraine. But as regards to that energy deal, he says it's an important one to him, but it's hard to get actual details on how close they are.
7: In the meantime, the president's also floated the idea of potentially meeting with the North Korean leader during his Asia trip. All of this is happening, of course, just 3 weeks away from midterms. What do we know about the thinking here?
8: Well, we know that he's interested, and he was asked about that outside today, too, and he said he might meet with Kim Jong-un. There aren't any preparations that we know of, at least yet, for that kind of meeting. The president is scheduled to go to China and the Philippines during his next Asia trip in November, but the White House certainly hasn't said that there is a specific opportunity for him to meet with the leader of North Korea. But to your question, it's certainly something that the president is fixated on and referenced today when he was asked about it and has referenced before. It's something that he was proud of during his first term. He held, I think it was 3 meetings with Kim Jong-un during that time. He's largely been rebuffed during this second term by the reclusive North Korean leader, and this could be Trump's way of trying to soften that again because of his affinity for him. And let's be clear, his affinity large

0: largely for dictators and people who are considered strongmen on the world stage, and sometimes to the detriment of more traditional U.S. allies.
1: All right, Bloomberg Washington and White House correspondent Jeff Mason, thank you. Hundreds of opposition leaders and supporters marched through central New Delhi on Monday, stepping up pressure on India's election watchdog over a contentious overhaul of voter rolls. Tensions have heightened in recent days as police detained thousands of people, barricaded roads and shut metro stations to prevent the protests from growing. Prime Minister Narendra Modi hasn't publicly commented on the days of protests. And Bloomberg's new Economy Forum begins today in New Delhi. Indian Prime Minister Narendra Modi is among the key speakers. We'll also be hearing from policymakers, including Fed Governor Chris Waller and Indian Finance Minister Nirmala Sitharaman. This is Bloomberg.

0: in case you missed it, on Bloomberg Open Interest.
1: Earlier this year, getting an investment from a U.S. firm in the form of Brewin Capital, which values the business at $1.4 billion. Is there something to this? Is this a big push for American eyeballs?
2: Yeah, I mean, you know, for a long time, we've been in the U.S. market for boxing. It with Brewin really means you're going to see more of us over here. You know, it's going to start opening doors for those sports to grow within the United States.
1: It's remarkable to see the growth in women's sport, but with that growth, it feels like there's been a lot of, like, bad faith commentary that's come with it. How do you insulate your players from some of that?
2: These female athletes are incredibly resilient because they've had to take quite an unusual path. Seems like they've been banging on doors for years and years, and they've, you know, they've had to face controversy, they've had to face a lack of opportunity. So they're incredibly tough. It's not really for me about the gender of the athlete, it's about the ability, it's about the storyline, and it's about people creating interest and numbers.
0: Don't miss Open Interest live weekdays.
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0: Take a look at what we're watching when it comes to currencies at the moment. This is a picture for FX. As Japan equity markets come back online, we're seeing dollar yen pretty flat, that 158.55 level there as well. When it comes to Australia, we are watching out for those RBA minutes. The Aussie dollar is holding pretty steady ahead of those minutes. Consolidation really in early part of the trading as we get those details from the RBA September policy decision. Of course, a lot of scrutiny in terms of whether they'll go again, how many more rate hikes do they have really in the arsenal and dictating whether we'll see that renewed strength in the Aussie dollar, still under that 70 US cent level. Dollar China is also one that we're watching as well, particularly as some of the conversations between the EU and China around the strength or the weakness of the currency and what we're seeing with perhaps more added fiscal stimulus too, Paul.
1: Let's take a look at what's happening with oil prices as well. Oil holding on to gains. Saudi Arabia is saying that it's coming under fresh drone and missile attacks after the weekend attacks on an airport. Saudi Arabia also vowed last week to eliminate the Iran-backed Houthi militia, saying a decisive response is coming. So this does suggest that potential escalation of the war in the Middle East could be in store. Longer term, Saudi Arabia has also said that it plans to boost pipeline capacity by 40% within 3 years, the aim being that it's going to reduce reliance on the Strait of Hormuz. Now, the other major conflict, which is propelling energy prices higher, of course, Ukraine-Russia, showing no signs of going anywhere. European officials have been warning the U.S.

This deal to increase Russian diesel sales is in fact going to boost Vladimir Putin's war effort while making not a great deal of difference to supply. 500,000 tons is the deal amount. That is about one day's diesel consumption in the United States. Ukraine says, meanwhile, it'll continue attacks against Russia as Moscow keeps targeting its energy infrastructure. According to President Zelensky, Kremlin says it's got nothing to say on the so-called energy truce. Still to come, we're going to be back live at the IMF World Bank meetings in Bangkok. Egypt's foreign minister joins the China show today to discuss the widening Middle East conflict. Later on this week, we'll speak with central bank governors from Thailand, Lebanon, Malaysia, and Finland. We have more ahead on the Asia trade. This is Bloomberg.

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1: On the latest edition of the Bloomberg Businessweek Daily Podcast, we take a look at the growing backlash to President Trump's diesel deal with Russia with Bloomberg's Jeff Mason.
2: I think there's some mixed emotions about that. And you saw that even with Ken Paxton, who is struggling to prevail. It doesn't mean he won't, but he's struggling certainly in the money game, particularly now that we're this close to Election Day. It comes down to a turnout game. And the president going out and rallying up some of those supporters that he knows voted for him 2 years ago to go to the polls this year. That's no doubt the strategy behind that travel schedule.
1: Speaking of strategy and President Trump and this deal or supposed deal with Russia to release some diesel stocks, I mean, already you've got Europe pushing back, others pushing back, members of Congress pushing back. Is this happening? What do we know in terms of specifics around this?
2: Yeah, not a ton of specifics. I mean, the president has said it's happening, but you're right to highlight the reaction, and the reaction has not been positive, even among some in his party. One of the notable reactions that was negative was his former vice president, Mike Pence, who called it a betrayal of Lindsey Graham's memory with regard to standing up to Russia. And you've seen further comments from the president denigrating Zelensky, President Zelensky of Ukraine. Because he clearly feels that Zelensky's actions are hurting him. He's not saying that specifically, but that's what he feels in terms of saying he's hurting the United States and he's hurting world fuel markets because the president has his eye on diesel and has his eye on fuel markets going into these midterm elections.
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4: The AI trade does need a little bit of good news at the moment, it feels like, to be able to push it forward, given all of the questions that investors continue, and probably rightly so, to have over the amount of money that's gone in and what they're getting in return. We did have that headline from Meta in terms of their new frontier model, what they're calling the frontier capabilities. This is a company, obviously, that has poured an enormous amount of investment in terms of really rebuilding the AI organization. It's had a few hurdles so far, but this new AI model they're calling Muse Wonder, they claim that it is a big leap over its predecessors with, quote, frontier capabilities, saying that it's going to be competitive with the likes of ChatGPT, with Claude, particularly across coding, financial, legal questions. They'll soon power the subscription version of the personal AI agent Muse as well. So we did hear from the AI chief, Alexander Wang, that the company has tried to differentiate itself from competitors. They're focusing on big models for broad consumer uses. They're already working on larger, more scaled models as well. The difficulty in this, of course, is the idea of whether you can compare AI models, right? Obviously, some are better and worse at certain tasks. Benchmarking parameters can be gamed, not necessarily reflective. But it comes at an interesting time too for the broader AI space, given the not insignificant backlash that we've seen across the world, as well as really we're starting to see some real signs of that rotation, which, you know, for other stocks, the banks, for example, as we get into earnings this week in the US, leaves perhaps a question over where you're finding value these days.
5: Yeah, there seems to be a real split personality over this whole conversation. On the one hand, you get good news stories like the one you just mentioned, and then on the other, you get commentary from the likes of Intel and Broadcom worrying about where the money's going to come from to fund out this whole build-out, and then you get commentary from Bain & Co. saying, well, this whole industry is going to need to earn revenue of $6 trillion annually.

0: to justify this build out as well. So, yeah, a bit of split personality going on. If we take a look at the KOSPI yesterday, had a horrible day, off 3.7%. We might see a bit of a rough ride at the open as well, considering what happened in the US tech space there. But, the KOSPI now hitting a 2-month low. It's testing that 200-day moving average. And, of course, that's not the only bleak news going on. We were talking before the break about the risk of escalation in the Middle East crisis as well, with Saudi Arabia coming under increased bombardment from Houthi rebels as well. So there's a long way to run in that story too. So joining us now to unpack some of this, Tim Water, a chief market analyst at KCM Trade. Tim, thanks so much for joining us. And I do want to start with some of those risk-oriented themes. How do you approach that? Do you just look through it, or are you becoming a little bit more cautious?
1: Good to be with you. I think what we're learning is that the market is itself learning to live with this tandem of high yields and high oil, but I think to a point. So I think what we're seeing is that the market can live with these levels, say on the 10-year Treasury note, sort of in 5 to 5.5%. I think if we did see that move beyond 5.5%, if the Fed gets overtly more hawkish, I think that'd pose a few more questions to risk sentiment moving forward. The one caveat I would add there is that I think the US market probably better equipped to handle this high yields, high oil environment, given it is a net exporter of energy. If we contrast that to, say, European markets, a lot of markets across Asia, it's the opposite story, where there's, you know, net energy importing going on. So I think if we're sort of looking for winners and losers in the current environment, I still think US markets probably likely to outperform.
0: When you look at elevated yields, do you have like a threshold in mind or a ceiling where, you know, it starts to hurt the equity markets?
1: Yeah, that's a big question right now, is that terminal rate. I think more so than whether the Fed does hike in October or December, how high they're going to go to. So, yeah, look, I think, like I said, in this current range we've got right now, markets probably don't love it, but they're living with it. I think 5.5% and beyond, that's when it gets a bit more tricky. I think that's when the bond market becomes a bit more attractive, and that can take some momentum away from equities, because there's a more viable option there for traders to look at when those yields start getting in that 5.5-6% territory on the 10-year note.
2: How much of a test is earnings season going to be for AI in particular? Because there's obviously a renewed vulnerability. The proponents will still say that there's, you know, further to go. This doesn't necessarily have to be the piercing of the bubble.
1: That's right. I think that's a key earnings season coming up. We'll see whether the tech trade continues to carry the day and provide that shock absorber to markets against this high yields, high oil environment. So we think, looking at what we saw in Q2 earnings and the forward guidance, we still think tech stocks will be the outperformers once again. Will it be enough to satisfy the market? That remains to be seen. But I think we'll see some pretty healthy numbers. And like I said, from here to year end, I think the tech sector probably likely to keep the market in good stead. For the S&P 500, we think maybe a 8,200 looks like a potential, you know, legitimate target by year end. That's about another 5% from here. Maybe if we get a Santa Claus rally as well, that adds a bit more momentum as well. So, but to answer your question, yes, I think tech sector, that's really the backbone. If that falls over this earnings season, the market could be in some trouble.
2: I wanted to ask you about Firmus, actually, because do you see that as a litmus test of perhaps investors are demanding greater scrutiny, greater due diligence, better value, and perhaps not as much froth when it comes to these valuations? Because that was a spectacular sort of exercise in everything that just went wrong.
1: That's right. It was really that valuation story, I think, that caught investors out. I think had it been valued closer to August levels, I think we would have seen a different result. And I think markets could have tolerated that, but the maths just didn't add up at the end. But yes, it does show greater scrutiny. It's not just, you're in tech and you'll get a free pass from the market anymore. So, look, there was a setback for the local market as well in terms of listings here as well. I still think they'll find a home somewhere. But I think probably, maybe valuation levels a bit more attractive, a bit more defensible, given their current operating situation.
0: How do you approach the tech, the AI names, the semi-stocks and the rest of Asia as well? You know, I mentioned the KOSPI before, having a pretty nasty session yesterday, approaching that 200-day moving average. At what point does it start to look like a buy?
1: Well, that's right. What we're seeing now, I guess, is a bit of the US market playing a little bit of catch up. We saw the Asian markets really outperforming in the first half of the year. The KOSPI, as you mentioned, up a significant amount. Certainly the steam has come out of that market right now. But I think, the tech sector names, the chip manufacturers, we're still looking at them as a buy on pullbacks, given that the order books are still looking full through the end of next year and into 2028 as well. I think 2029-30 becomes a little bit more murky, but I think next 12-18 months, full order order books, that's good for the operating profit and the, I guess, you know, making a good case for buying tech on any pullback. So further

0: Downturns, yes, seeing it as buying opportunities.
1: A lot of the angst, of course, is being generated by inflation, and a lot of that's being generated by high energy prices as well. Let's try and be a little bit optimistic here and imagine a scenario where there is peace in the Middle East. How quickly would you anticipate those pricing pressures to recede a little?
0: I think it could take a little bit of time. I think if we do see price pullbacks on sub-$100 in, say, the Brent contract, for example, I think that a number of countries would be looking to stock up again, refill their stockpiles. So that could also alleviate the downside moves. I think what we're seeing now, the reason we are seeing better export numbers, but the costs are so much higher now to move oil out of the Gulf region. That's why we're not seeing the price react to better export numbers at this point in time. But yes, if we put a bright spin on it, I think there is a scenario where we maybe do get Brent back in the $80 to $85 level, and obviously that would take some steam out of the Fed's hawkishness, and maybe the terminal rate that they get to will be lower than the market is currently projecting. So I think there is certainly a risk that the Fed may overshoot if we did get a U-turn in oil prices.
2: It's interesting because as dominant as the oil story is, it's only one part of what's driving inflation, right? And we see that in Australia. Inflation's been a problem prior to the war starting, but in the US they're also contending, and really globally, a massive amount of AI spending, obviously the capex there, fiscal looseness in a lot of these economies. Do you think if we took crude prices out of the equation, that would remove the stickiness for inflation?
0: I think so, yeah. I still see crude as the heart of the problem. So yes, there are other factors, as you say, you know, a crowd out factor from, you know, AI capital raising, that's certainly one element of it as well. But I think if we go back to that scenario where we saw, you know, Brent at sort of $80 to $85, I think we would see core inflation take a significant step lower, and central banks could dial down the hawkishness to some extent. So yes, there are issues, as you mentioned, certainly in Australia, services inflation, for example. If we look at the RBA, I think they wanted to see unemployment go past 4.5% to take some steam out of the economy. They've got that now. So there is potentially a case where the RBA, they could be on hold for the rest of the year as well. But yeah, to answer your question, I still think oil, heart of the problem, big pullback in oil prices. I think we'll see bond yields follow suit.
2: Tim, really great to have you with us. Tim Watterer, who's the Chief Market Analyst at KCM Trade. And Paul, you know, as we know, the oil trade, that sort of pain factor when it comes to energy prices, hitting some Asian economies harder than most. And really, a lot of these emerging Asian economies, likes of India, for example, are really particularly vulnerable to higher oil prices. And of course, we're talking about India a lot because we're set to kick off new economy forum there in just a few hours' time. It comes at a really fascinating time for the economy, for the markets, right? The historic defense of the rupee, something that we haven't seen since the taper tantrum days, if you will. We've got a lot of political instability and opposition going on as well. That news flow is happening through as well. But at the same time, we are seeing Wall Street kind of looking past a lot of those pain points to ramp up their bets on India. We've seen this boom in IPOs for India markets. Retail investors really stepping up shares of some of these new companies. Goldman Sachs, JP Morgan are some of the banks that are bolstering their teams in investment banking across capital markets as well. So despite those inflation challenges, the currency challenges, perhaps some of the domestic political challenges as well, we are also seeing firms like Blackstone and Brookfield really pledging a lot of money there.
1: Definitely reasons to be optimistic, but, you know, got to bear in mind it's still the worst performing index, I think, in Asia,
2: right,
1: in 2026. There's been foreign outflows now for 8 consecutive weeks as well, so 30 billion pulled out of Indian stocks. So, yeah, a little bit of split personality disorder going on there as well. And you mentioned the political unrest, you know, the cockroach junta party, really the most obvious expression that we've seen on that, currently demanding the resignation of a top election official. So those protests still continuing in India as well. Now, Bloomberg is, of course, hosting the New Economy Forum. That begins today in New Delhi. Indian Prime Minister Narendra Modi is going to be among the key speakers. And we'll also be hearing from policymakers, including Fed Governor Chris Waller and the Indian Finance Minister Nirmala Sitharaman. This is Bloomberg.

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1: Fundamentally, the US is just borrowing way too much money. This is clearly the big risk to the global economy. While this works, everything's okay. But to get things back on track, at some point, there's going to be a bitter adjustment period. And I think over the past few weeks, we've gone closer to the triggers that could lead that to unfold.
0: Don't miss Bloomberg Brief live every weekday.
2: Making money isn't about drowning in emotions. It's about understanding what's actually happening. Markets are the best way to glean signal from noise, and that is what we try to do every morning. This is Bloomberg Surveillance.
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4: Cisco has announced a new partnership with NVIDIA on the next generation of pluggable optics. Cisco President Jeetu Patel told us the technology will allow much more data traffic on existing networks, providing data centers with greater bandwidth and efficiency.
5: Now what you're starting to see in data centers is you're going to need to have hundreds of thousands of GPUs over time within a data center that need to act as one coherent cluster. And so what you need to do is you need to make sure that those transmissions can't just happen with a wire. They need to happen with optical, kind of transmitters, which is basically light rays that go, across, go over the fiber. And so what we've done is we have partnered with NVIDIA to have the next generation pluggable optics. It's a standard called ultra-dense small form factor pluggable, which is USFP. And what that allows you to do is think about this as it's just going to have the exact same highway where you can actually have many, many more cars go through. And so it's going to have at least 4x the bandwidth, and you're going to be 1.3%, well, 1.3x more power efficient than what you used to have. So much, much more traffic patterns that can actually be accommodated with this new collaboration that we're doing with NVIDIA.
6: You know, GC, there are so many people watching the show that always like want to be inside the data center, and that, you know, it's really hard to comprehend what's happening. You know, the module converts that electrical signal from the network switch into light. You know, that's the technology. Huge amounts of data traveling over fiber, critically important. I'm trying to get to what's new in the USFP. 400 gigabits per lane versus like prior generation technologies that weren't at that level. Just go with that a little bit.
5: Yeah, so I think the other standards that are emerging don't actually, what this allows you to do is, it's built and deployed and surfaced and kind of serviced and managed in the same way as pluggables are. And so you don't have to have a full re-architecture of your data centers. That's a huge advantage of this kind of standard and this format. And you have up to, 16 lanes or 32 lanes of 400 gigabits per second transmission that's going through. So it's just a lot more bandwidth. It's much faster. And I think these switches, if you take a step back, what you need to make sure that you have is these switches within a data center need to transmit, traffic at very low latency so that your GPUs don't remain idle. And that's what we're trying to do over here is make sure that you actually have extremely fast transmission at very, very low latency and very high power efficiency.
7: Cisco President Jeetu Patel speaking to Bloomberg Tech anchor Ed Ludlow. Well, a flood of foreign money is powering the U.S. AI boom, financing everything from chips to data centers, and much of it is coming from Asia, reviving concerns about the imbalances that preceded the global financial crisis. Today's Big Take takes a look at how soaring tech profits and savings in Asia are being recycled into U.S. assets. Our Bloomberg Economics country risk analyst Malcolm Scott joins us now for more. So, Malcolm, this was an element that came up when I was sort of doing a bit of investigation into how Australia benefits from the data center boom. And a lot of the import actually benefits overseas because that's where it's coming from. Is that right? What we're seeing in different economies?
8: Basically, we've got global imbalances as a whole on the macro level are back to crisis level or pre-crisis level rates historically, preceding the 2008 crisis and back to levels that we haven't seen almost in 150 years. The newer element is that big imbalance between savers and investors that we're seeing, in part because of the big Chinese trade surpluses and America's yawning deficits. We've now got this AI-fueled circular process that's layered on top of that, and that's the new risk. So as

0: say it's big demand for data center build-outs and the big AI boom in the U.S. That's feeding the massive profits for South Korea, Taiwan, and others. That profit is going back into private hands often, which is finding its way into U.S. equities. Often these tech companies that are leading the big data center build-out, and that process continues. So in some ways, that's the global economy working as it should. Money is being recycled where it's needed. The danger is, what happens if it stops?
1: Let's talk about that danger then. If it does stop, if this is a bubble, and if it does burst, what sort of modelling has been done on the potential fallout?
0: There's all sorts of concerns. I'm not sure if there's specific models of the fallout, but you know, it affects asset prices and different asset classes in different ways. So if we look at interest rates, for instance, the similarity to 2008 and the imbalances that led to the subprime crisis, that was interesting in that those imbalances fed through to massive purchases of U.S. Treasuries. It kept interest rates lower than they otherwise would have been, in part fueling the housing boom that, of course, went so spectacularly wrong. This time around, it's a bit different because the money isn't finding its way into treasuries as much. It's finding its way into these private assets. That adds, I guess, two things. One is this lack of stability because these private players are maybe not as dependable as central banks buying reserves. They might move their money more swiftly. But secondly, which is the flip side, the money is maybe going to more productive areas. And there is, of course, a lot of optimism around AI that this is going to be a payoff. So that debate is yet to be seen. But for now, what we're seeing in the interest rate markets is that this is pushing bond yields higher, in contrast to that pre-2008 bubble where it tended to keep them lower.
1: All right, Malcolm, thanks very much. That is Bloomberg Economics Country Risk Analyst Malcolm Scott there. And there is more on AI coming up on today's edition of Insights. Atlassian CEO Mike Cannon-Brookes joins us exclusively to discuss the company's push into AI and what that shift means for jobs. This is Bloomberg.

0: November 3rd. As Americans head to the polls to vote on issues including affordability, the Iran war, and AI, Bloomberg brings you expert analysis of the election's impact on markets and geopolitics.
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0: With up-to-the-minute special coverage until the final results are in, it's the 2026 midterms. November 3rd, starting at 7 p.m. Eastern, only on Bloomberg.
2: 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This is Bloomberg Surveillance.
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We do have some price data out from Japan. The producer price index for Japan just crossing the Bloomberg now. We are seeing month on month actually a decline of 0.3%. Expectations were for a gain of 0.5%. It follows really the contraction that we saw of 0.2% the previous month as well. The year-on-year figure coming in at 6.8%, missing expectations in September for that consensus of 7.6% in terms of the economists that we surveyed. That was also weaker than the 7.6% that we saw in the previous session too. In terms of the reaction from the yen at the moment, we're really seeing the yen at the weakest in just about 3 weeks against the US dollar. JGB is also looking likely to

0: Third quarter, more than triple the decline analysts expected. Louis Vuitton sales suffered a consumer backlash in China after the brand won a trademark dispute against local company Molly T. Chinese EV giant BYD says it's doubling down on its commitment to Europe, despite a new agreement tied here.
1: Yeah, this deal, Paul, was really aimed at curbing EU imports of Chinese-made hybrids. The executive vice president, Stella Lee, spoke to us at the Paris Motor Show.
2: We need to spend time to understand what does this mean. So we don't have details yet. But I want to assure BYD commitment in Europe is very deep, is long term. So we already built up our Hungary facility now. After challenge ramp up by Q4, we're going to start mass production. And now we continue invest more in Europe. In the past 2 years, we qualify more than 250 European vendors to be BYD global vendors. And now we're building our R&D in Europe. So step by step, BYD is going to invest more, and not only for manufacturing, bring the job, but also invest more for R&D and really building the ecosystem in Europe.
3: BYD obviously has an increasing market share in Europe. The latest numbers for Chinese cars, including BYD in August, were about 12% of the sales of the new car registered in Europe. Where do you see BYD going forward in terms of market share in Europe?
2: I think BYD in the front running and fast growing here, because now a lot of consumers, they very much appreciate BYD is not just a car, it's a technology company. Then they enjoy the car not only because of saving the money, especially have the Middle East conflict, the oil price increasing. Now more people is really serious consider BYD like an electric car. And then also stand by here today, and in the back on the stage, we introduce Atto 8. Atto 8 will be the first BYD model in Europe carry the flash charging technology.
3: But obviously, your price competitiveness is one of your competitive advantages. With these new restrictions, these new tariffs on EVs, these new restrictions on hybrids, are your prices going to go up?
2: No.
3: In Europe.
2: So, but you see what we're doing now, in past several years, we're turning BYD international company to be more local company. So we build a huge team here in France, in Germany, also in Italy, in Spain, in all the countries. We're also building up our manufacturing here. So with our manufacturing locally, hired local job, we're equal with any legacy brand in Europe. So I did not see any price challenge, because BYD in the market is being recognized with value brand. We're not the like a price challenger, it's value challenger.
0: As BYD Executive Vice President Stella Lee speaking there in Paris with Bloomberg's Caroline Conan. And we will be live at the IMF World Bank meetings in Bangkok. Egypt's foreign minister joins the China show today to discuss the widening Middle East conflict. And later this week, we'll speak with central bank governors from Thailand, Lebanon, Malaysia and Finland. Market opens in Seoul up next. This is Bloomberg.
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6: On the latest edition of the Bloomberg Daybreak Europe podcast, France is in a bind. Our Paris bureau chief, Alan Katz, joins us to discuss the demands from hundreds of thousands of young French people for their schools, which flies in the face of a tough fiscal picture for the government and huge bond market pressure.
7: So it is the 10 billion euro figure is sort of plucked out of the air. I mean, it is what at least one group called for, but it's the fundamental issue is that students, particularly outside of city centers, there's students in poorer regions, for example, the Paris suburbs, feel like their buildings have been neglected, that they study in bad conditions, that their teachers are often absent, and that when they are absent, the national education system is slow to replace them with substitute teachers. And so their complaints are not about France overall.

0: all really slashing its education spending. It hasn't, but that it's really hasn't been appropriately invested in the areas, again, outside of the city centers. When you've had those spread to a lot of the city center schools where people are protesting in part in sympathy for those students, and also in part because France does have a real problem in terms of particular sort of heat in schools and the ability to manage heat. And you have major exams in France every year, the baccalaureate exam specifically, that comes in June, and there's been more frequent heat waves since then. So this feeling of that something is wrong is much more broadly held than just this, some of the specific complaints that that these students had who first started protesting.
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3: The former senior U.S. intelligence official Norman Rohr joins us now. Could you explain to us what the Saudis need right now to contain the threat posed by Houthi militants?
4: To begin, the Saudi air defense forces are capable and they're quite experienced, and they routinely prevent multiple Houthi attacks on their cities and energy infrastructure from succeeding. No air defense will be perfect, no matter what support is provided, but the Saudi air defenses obviously always can improve. The question becomes what exactly the U.S. should provide that the Saudis don't have. Targeting is not strategy, and additional air defense equipment does not fix the situation. So no doubt there are consultations going on right now to say what exact equipment, technology, intelligence, guidance do the Saudis need from the United States government, as well as the private sector, which has multiple counter-drone, counter-cyber, and other defensive capabilities to offer the kingdom. These conversations have been ongoing for some time, but will intensify. However, in the end of the day, you can shoot down the arrows, but you do want to aim for the archer. And the question therefore becomes, do the Saudis have what they need to neutralize all of the firing in Yemen, a large, complicated topography, or do we need to involve the United States?
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5: It is likely to be a challenging session. We do have Japan perhaps doing a little bit of a catch down after that 3-day long weekend. At the same time, we've also got some weakness in the yen at the lowest in about 3 weeks there. Some further weakness expected for the JGB market there as well. The Nikkei 225 coming online just 0.7% softer there. We're also at the minute hearing some of the commentary from Japan's trade minister when it comes to the impact of energy markets, right? We continue to see this 3-day volatile gains when it comes to crude markets as the threat of that widening Middle East crisis continues, a potential threat of further proxy attacks that we see as well. Japan's trade minister speaking in Tokyo, and Minister Akazawa really talking about the impact of the Middle East on Asia energy markets being very serious. Watching for some of those energy names in the Japan session, we're seeing dollar yen holding at that 158 level. Switching out the board to take a look at Korea, because the Kospi is really going to be where we see sort of the biggest pain trade, if you will, headed back towards that late July situation for pricing, deeply burdened by that negative impulse from U.S. chip makers overnight. As Paul mentioned, Broadcom CEO likened many AI investors to casino gamblers, adding to just concerns that this is a bubble that's waiting to burst. The Kospi already down by 3.3% there, and we're watching some of the big names, Hynix, Samsung, clearly adding to some of that drag. So investors really have that incentive to stay on the sidelines. We're getting those quarterly earnings from Samsung, Hynix expected in about 2 weeks. South Korean exports as a headline are certainly doing quite well, but the chip makers, Paul, they're going to really need to demonstrate more than ever that the order line into 2028 has to be very robust.
6: Yeah, of course, a lot of the pressure is also coming from elevated prices due to the ongoing conflict in the Middle East. The ESE Brent just dipping below that 106 level now, but you know, the attacks on Saudi Arabia continuing, Saudi saying it's undergoing more drone and missile attacks from the Houthi, from the Iran-backed Houthi militia, which it earlier has vowed to eliminate. So suggest there might be escalation coming. Saudi Arabia also planning to boost pipeline capacity by 40% within 3 years to reduce its reliance on the Strait of Hormuz. Now take a look at yields as well. A little bit of relief there for the 10-year, pulling back a little, traded in the U.S. session last at 5.24%, now just below 5.3%. levels. The yield on the two-year pretty much unchanged right now at 4.8. Interesting debate going on in the market too about the